0: You're sure of that?
1: As sure as I'm standing here. I never forget a fight.
0: Thank you, Mr. Jacobs. You've been very helpful.
2: Returning to the Chelsea police station, Inspector White summoned Sergeant Henderson to his office. Bringing her up to date on his visit to Horsham, he produced the photograph that had been recognized by Jacobs.
3: James Gerald Hart.
0: As he was when arrested in 1939 for fraud.
3: Hasn't changed much.
0: Fortunately for us.
3: Going to pull him in?
0: All in good time. If he's done away with Mrs. Regan, as facts seem to indicate, he must have deposited her body somewhere.
3: His chemical thing?
4: This channel is currently offline for essential maintenance and will be back as soon as possible. Please check back soon.
5: ...been made in the search for Mrs. Regan.
3: Perhaps you better ask Inspector White here that question. He's taken over the handling of the case.
5: Oh? How do you do, Inspector?
0: Mr. Hart. Before I answer your questions, Mr. Hart, I've a few I'd like you to answer for me.
5: By all means, fire away.
0: Sergeant Henderson tells me that you have an interest in a certain chemical factory at Crawley.
5: That's correct.
0: And that you arranged to take Mrs. Regan there on the afternoon of her disappearance.
5: Yes.
0: We'd rather like to look over this factory if it can be managed. Just routine, you understand.
5: Of course. Any time, Inspector. Will tomorrow morning suit you?
0: Hardly, Mr. Hart. It'll have to be this afternoon.
5: Well, I'm not sure that that would be convenient, Inspector. You see, I have a business appointment in Chelsea at 3,
0: then,
5: and then...
0: I'm afraid your business appointment will have to wait, Mr. Hart.
5: But, Inspector...
0: Let's be on our way, shall we? I've a car waiting outside.
2: For a fleeting second, the ever-present smile almost faded from the lips of James Hart. Then it broadened. And his perfect white teeth flashed in the sunlight, streaming through a lobby window.
5: Lead on, Inspector.
2: Little was said during the trip down to Crawley. In the back seat of the police car on either side of Hart, Inspector White and Sergeant Henderson interested themselves in the swiftly passing countryside. And in the front, Constable Rex Peters sat grimly at the wheel, and beside him, equally as grim-faced, sat Sergeant Dennis Cunningham. The silence appeared to amuse Mr. Hart, who chuckled audibly to himself more than once before remarking casually.
5: Lovely spot, Crawley, don't you agree, Inspector?
0: Huh? Oh, yes, yes, indeed.
5: I've often thought how very pleasant it would be to live down here. Oh, next turning to the right, Constable.
2: A few minutes later, the police car came to a standstill outside the Hart Chemical Factory, which proved to be little more than a glorified workshop. Fitted up as a laboratory. Hart remained in the car under the watchful eyes of Peters and Cunningham while the inspector and Sergeant Henderson entered the wooden building.
0: Well, plenty of experimental equipment lying about.
3: Nothing much else as far as I can see.
0: No.
3: Certainly no corpus delicti.
0: Hold on. What's in those drums over there?
3: Oh. Looks like some kind of oil.
0: Yes. Oil be hanged. It's acid.
2: Drums of acid in a laboratory. Nothing very odd about that unless that acid happens to contain the undissolved remains of a human body.
3: Acid. Just the thing to decompose a corpse without leaving any trace.
0: Exactly, Sergeant. But in this case, I think it may have left traces. Look, floating on the surface.
3: Looks like a piece of bone.
0: With particles of flesh still clinging to it. You'd better take a sample of the acid itself. Siphon it out.
3: Very well, Inspector. There's a jar on the shelf here. I'll use that.
2: James Gerald Hart made no attempt to deny the accusation of murder that was subsequently leveled at him. On the contrary, knowing the game was up, he admitted his guilt freely, stating that he had first shot Mrs. Regan and deprived her of her clothing and jewelry, then deposited her body in the drum of acid, a sample of which today occupies this position of honor in the Black Museum.
6: Orson Welles will be back with you in just a moment.
2: The defense, brilliantly conceived, was, of course, insanity. To strengthen this plea, Hart cheerfully claimed to have done away with no fewer than 9 other victims in a similar fashion to that in which he had disposed of Mrs. Regan. Whether or not this claim was justified will probably never be known. But it is an established fact that at the time of

trial, five of those he named as his victims had been missing from their homes for months. They have not been found to this day. However, justified or not, his plea was rejected and he was found guilty of murder in the first degree. His subsequent execution relieved the world of a murder student who set up in practice before taking his diploma. For James Gerald Hart was by no means an accomplished killer. The trail he left behind him bears out that fact. Rather could he be described as a dabbler in the art of dealing death, who dabbled just once too often. And now, until we meet next time in the same place, I tell you another story about the Black Museum. I remain, as always, obediently yours.

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5: First Precinct, Sergeant Waters. Shooting where? What subway station? Or what is it, a robbery? A what? Who is this?
6: You're in the muster room at the 21st Precinct, the nerve center. A call is coming through. You will follow the action taken pursuant to that call from this minute until the final report is written in the 124 room at the 21st Precinct.
5: All right. Tell them I'm sending more officers in the ambulance. Yeah, that's right. The ambulance and more police officers. They'll be right there. Yeah, right away.
7: 21st Precinct. It's just lines on a map of the city of New York. Most of the 173,000 people wedged into the 9/10 of a square mile between Fifth Avenue and the East River wouldn't know if you asked them that they lived or worked in the 21st. Whether they know it or not, the security of their homes, their persons, and their property is the job of the men of the 21st Precinct.
6: The 21st, 160 patrolmen, 11 sergeants, and 4 lieutenants, of whom I'm the boss. My name is Kennelly, Frank Kennelly. I'm captain in command of the 21st. I was working my night tour, 4 p.m. to 8 a.m. It was a busy night in the precinct. At 9:20 p.m., Patrolman Joseph McGill rang in stating that he had reason to believe there was a dice game in progress in the rear of a barber shop on his post. The desk officer, Lieutenant Harry L. Snyder, conveyed this information to me, and I instructed him to notify the 6th Division plainclothesmen, whose job it is to enforce the laws relating to public morals in the 21st and other precincts of the division. At 10:05 p.m., Deputy Inspector Elias Zimmerman and 4 plainclothesmen arrived in the precinct to act on the information. With the assistance of Patrolman McGill, 2 men from Sector Car Number 2, and myself, the suspected premises were raided. A dice game was, in fact, in operation. 17 men were placed under arrest. The patrol wagon was summoned, and they were brought to the station house for booking. The muster room was swarming with suspects and police officers. As Lieutenant Snyder took the pedigree of the first suspect and entered it into the arrest record, I stood behind the desk.
8: All right, now keep it quiet. Where do you think you are?
9: All right, who's first?
8: This one. Step right up there.
9: What's your name? That's a trafficker, Captain.
8: Yep.
10: Joe Mappin.
9: First name is Joseph?
10: Joseph, yeah.
9: What's your middle name?
10: Joseph C.
9: The middle name, not the initial.
10: Carl. Joseph Carl Mappin.
8: All right, now let's keep it quiet.
9: C-A-R-L?
10: That's right, C-A-R-L.
9: How do you spell the last name?
10: M-A-P-P-I-N. Look, I want to get this straight. I wasn't shooting crap. I was in the barber shop to get a haircut. You can ask anybody.
9: How old are you?
10: 32 in March.
9: Where do you live?
10: 3420 Florence Avenue.
9: In the Bronx?
8: All right, I don't want
10: to... In the Bronx, yeah.
8: Keep it quiet.
9: What do you work at?
10: Electrician.
11: I'll be in my office, Lieutenant.
10: Electrical contract.
9: Take everything out of your pockets and put it on the desk.
11: Oh, Sergeant, I'll be in my office.
12: Yes, sir.
11: Oh, see what that woman wants, Sergeant.
12: Yes, sir. Lady, over here, please.
13: Everything, money, too?
14: Everything. Excuse me, I didn't want to be any trouble.
12: What can I do for you?
8: Get it, down. Keep
14: I want to talk to someone, a policeman.
12: What about?
13: Cigarettes, too? You want them out there?
14: Well, I don't know how to...
12: Excuse me.
14: Yes, all right.
5: 21st Precinct, Sergeant Waters.
13: How much I got there? $52.20.
5: Lieutenant Snyder's busy now. What'd you find there? Yeah? All right. Wait just a second, will you? It'll be just a minute, lady.
14: All right, don't worry.
8: Keep it quiet.
5: Captain, would you mind handing me that aided card on the desk there?
11: Which one?
5: That's it, sir, right there.
11: Here you are.
5: Thanks, Captain. He's in Roseville Hospital with a possible fractured leg. A right leg.
11: You take the call, Sergeant. I'll talk to the lady.
5: Yes, sir.
11: I'm Captain Kennelly.
14: How do you do?
11: It's awfully busy here. Supposing you step into my office, hmm?
14: All right.
5: The wife lives in the 67th precinct. Hold on a minute.
14: I don't mean to be any bother.
5: 21st precinct.
11: In here, please.
14: Is it like that all the time? So busy?
11: Not all the time, no. Would you sit down,
14: Mrs. Toppin, Mrs. Eva Toppin.
11: Ah, would you sit down, Miss Toppin?
14: Thank you. Thank you very much.
11: Well, what can we do for you?
14: You know how many times I walked past the police station, how many times before I came in?
11: What's the trouble, Miss Toppin?
14: Oh, trouble, all right. So much trouble, I don't sleep nights. I don't sleep nights for 2 weeks.
11: What?
14: Instead of coming into the police station, maybe I should have kept right on walking by.
11: But you're in now.
14: Yes, I'm in.
11: Please sit down. You, want to tell me about it?
14: All right. But I'm married 15 years, going on 16. If I tell you, I might as well move out. If I don't move out, I'll get kicked out. 15 years.
11: It's something about your husband?
14: Yes. And no, about his brother.
11: What's the trouble with him?
14: Crazy. Insane.
11: Well, Mrs. Toppin, that's not our job.
14: He shot his wife. Killed her.
11: Oh?
14: Crazy.
11: When did this happen?
14: 6-7 weeks ago, I don't know.
11: Where?
14: At his home, Brooklyn. He came home one night and took a shotgun. The shotgun he used to hunt ducks. He shot her. She was dead.
11: Why did he shoot her?
14: No reason. He's crazy.
11: Well, he must have thought he had a reason.
14: Well, he said she was running around. He said she ran around with all different men. He said it for years.
11: Was she?
14: No, nothing. She stayed home all the time. A nice woman. Just scared all the time. Scared he was going to kill her. And he did.
11: What's his name?
14: Who? My husband?
11: His brother.
14: Oh, just like my husband, Toppin. My husband's John. He's Fred.
11: Where is he now?
14: Fred?
11: Yeah.
14: I don't know right now.
11: Well, wasn't he arrested?
14: They didn't catch him yet.
11: Are they looking for him?
14: Oh, sure, yeah. They knew right away it was him that killed her. It was his gun. The lady downstairs from them heard the shot. She came out in the hall. He was running down the stairs. He ran down the stairs and out in the street.
11: And they haven't caught him yet?
14: No.
11: This was in Brooklyn 6 or 7 weeks ago?
14: Yes, Brooklyn.
11: Well, the police have been working on it, haven't they?
14: Oh, sure, all the time. From as soon as she was shot. A detective came to our house and told us about it. We went to Brooklyn with him, to some police station there. We went to the place where they had her laid out in a morgue. They asked us a lot of questions.
11: Does your husband have any other brothers and sisters?
14: No, just him, Fred. So a day or two goes by and he still isn't caught. They went to a funeral and everything like that. There were detectives at the funeral, too. The same detectives that talked to us. They said they thought maybe Fred would come, but he didn't. After the funeral, one of the detectives came to our house. He waited there, and then another detective came and also waited.
11: Have they still got detectives planted at your house, Mrs. Toppin?
14: Planted? What do you mean planted?
11: Well, are they still waiting there?
14: Oh, no. After 10 days, or maybe 2 weeks, one of them came in for a cup of coffee with me and John. He said, the detective, they thought Fred had gone away from town, Pennsylvania someplace. They said they wouldn't wait at our house anymore.
11: I see. Well, what's the problem now, Mrs. Toppin?
14: The problem is John heard from Fred.
11: Oh?
14: Fred called John on the telephone at his place of business 2 weeks ago.
11: Didn't John call the detectives?
14: No.
11: Well, why didn't you?
14: I didn't know. I didn't know till the day before yesterday. I went to put money in the savings account. I saw $200 was taken out. $100 once and $100 again. When John came home, I showed him the bank book. He told me his brother called him on the job and told him he needed money. He called him twice for money, and twice he went to the bank and got it out. $100 each time.
11: Why didn't he get in touch with the detectives?
14: He wouldn't do anything against his brother.
11: Oh, but you said he's out of his mind.
14: I say he's out of his mind, yes. The detectives say he's out of his mind. Everybody says he's out of his mind. Everybody except John. John don't believe it. He sticks up. His brother could kill three wives and rob four banks, and to John, he'd still be all right. It's loyalty. Stick up for the family.
11: Doesn't he realize that his brother's liable to get violent with him?
14: How could he realize that if he don't realize he's crazy?
11: Yes, I see your point.
14: I can't mention it around the house. One word that anything is wrong with Fred makes John mad. He thinks it's a reflection on him. He thinks people will say it runs in the family. He's insane, too. He should realize it. I asked him who's kidding who. Wasn't Fred in Harlem State Hospital for 2 years? I asked him why did they send him there. He said to get a rest. What are you going to do with something like that? You can't even talk to him about the subject.
11: Well, why didn't you come and see us or call the Brooklyn detectives before?
14: Because before he'd already seen Fred and the money was gone and so was Fred, so what good would it do? It just kept me in a big argument with John, that's all.
11: And now?
14: Well, I noticed today the bank book was gone again. He took it when he went to work.
11: I see.
14: It was back after supper. Back where we keep it all the time, the drawer with his socks. Another $100 was withdrawn out.
11: You think he saw his brother during the day?
14: No.
11: Why not?
14: Because also after dinner he went to paint the pipes under the sink. He took off his good pants and put on his old pants. The $100 was still in his good pants.
11: Well, then you think, Mrs. Tarpin, that he hasn't seen his brother yet.
14: I don't think it. I know it.
11: Well, maybe he's seeing him tonight.
14: No. Tonight, right now, he's playing seven-card rummy with a neighbor in the neighbor's flat downstairs.
11: Where did you say you were going?
14: 36th Street, to the movie.
11: That didn't make him suspicious?
14: Why? Whenever he plays rummy, I go to the movies.
11: I see. What time does he expect you home?
14: 11:15, 11:30, when he finishes the rummy game.
11: All right. In the meantime, I'd like to take you upstairs to talk to the detectives here.
14: If you want, all right. Now?
11: Yes, please.
14: Captain.
11: Yes?
14: I don't want you to think this is because John took $300 from the bank to give to his brother.
11: I didn't say I thought that.
14: $300 takes a long time to save. To give it to a maniac that goes around killing wives is not right. I'm loyal also, but there is a time and a place to do the right thing. That's what I made up my mind. Enough is enough.
11: Don't worry about it, Mrs. Tarpin. He won't draw any more out of the bank.
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0: When you sign up for a course or series of courses with the United States Armed Forces Institute, you're getting the same education normally available in civilian schools and colleges. 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A civilian agency evaluates and makes academic credit recommendations for USAFI courses. 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
7: Now back to 21st Precinct and Captain Frank Kennelly.
11: I took Mrs. Tarpin upstairs to the 21st Detective Squad and into the office of Lieutenant Matt King, commanding officer of the squad. There she went through substantially the same story she had told me. As Lieutenant King and one of his detectives began to question the woman in greater detail, I left and walked down the worn stairs through the back room and out into the muster room. The crapshooters were still being booked at the desk as I went into my office and closed the door. At my desk, I dug deeper into the pile of reports and communications to be signed in time for the precinct messenger to take them to division headquarters with the morning mail. Yeah? Oh, come in.
8: I'll keep it quiet.
11: Hello, Matt.
15: Yeah, what's going on out there? It's like a convention.
11: It is. Convention of crapshooters.
15: No? How many of them did you bag?
11: 17. Sit down, Matt.
15: Thanks. That all?
11: The others are plainclothesmen from division.
15: Oh. Lieutenant Snyder is going to have writer's cramp before he's finished with that hole.
11: Yeah. Say, what do you think of this Mrs. Tarpin story, Matt?
15: It looks pretty good, Captain.
11: Oh?
15: I called out to the 62nd Squad.
11: Uh-huh.
15: They had such a case. Fred Tarpin, the husband of the dead woman, is still a fugitive. The squad commander wasn't there. His assistant was on the job. He told me they suspected the man might turn up at his brother's. As a matter of fact, I remember they spoke to me a month or so ago that they were going to put a plant on an apartment building here in this precinct.
11: Well, where are you going from here, man?
15: Well, it's their case, Captain. This acting Lieutenant Eric Hertz I spoke to, and a man from Brooklyn West Homicide are on the way over now.
11: What are they going to do? Put a tail on the husband to see if he takes the money to Fred?
15: Well, we thought we might do that at first, Captain, but we decided over the phone to pick him up tonight.
11: Well, why? If this John Tarpin is anything like his wife says, you're taking a chance. He might just shut up. The other way, it'd probably lead you to Fred.
15: Well, we thought it out pretty much, Captain. He might have had a date to meet his brother today and missed him. We could tail him around for 2 or 3 weeks before they make contact again.
11: Yeah, maybe, Matt.
15: Well, what I want to see about, Captain, is I sent a Luca Novak over to the flat a little while ago to pick up Mr. Tarpin and bring him in. The wife's upstairs. Thought maybe I could talk to him in here for a few minutes before I took him up to the squad, if you're not too busy.
11: Yeah, that's all right, man.
15: I told the sergeant on TS to ring in here when they get back to the house with him. Or I can wait out in the muster room.
11: No, stay where you are. Oh, Mrs. Tarpin told me he was playing cards in a neighbor's flat.
15: Yes, sir, she told me. I got the name and location from her.
11: Oh, I got something I want to show you.
15: Huh?
11: This, my recommendation for departmental recognition of Patrolman Weber in connection with the gunfight he and your Detective Cassidy had with those two hold-up men before Christmas.
15: Oh, yes, I sent mine in on Cassidy yesterday. You ought to get commendations out of it, don't you think?
11: Well, I think a commendation for Weber. Cassidy ought to do better. He ought to get honorable mention out of it. I wouldn't be surprised if he did. Excuse me, man.
15: Yes?
11: 21st Precinct, Captain Kennelly.
16: Sergeant Waters on TS, Captain. Is Lieutenant King in there?
11: Yeah, he's right here.
16: DeLuca Novak, you're here. He asked me to stop them when I come back to the house and ring in here.
11: All right, hold on. Matt, DeLuca and Novak are out of TS.
15: Well, ask them to come in, Captain, if it's all right.
11: Sergeant, have them come in here.
16: Yes, sir. In the captain's office.
11: And, Sergeant?
16: Yes, sir?
11: How are you doing out there with the dice players?
16: The lieutenant's got about half of them booked in, Captain. It's slow.
11: All right.
16: Yes, sir.
11: Come in. Come in, Louie.
10: Go ahead, Mr. Tarpin.
17: Drag somebody away from a peaceful rummy game.
15: Novak, you better go on up and catch while Whitey takes for his meal. Sit down here, Mr. Tarpin.
17: I know nothing. I told the detectives from Brooklyn I know nothing. I told this detective tonight I know nothing. I tell you I know nothing.
15: You don't have to know anything to sit down, Mr. Tarpin. This is Captain Kennelly. I'm Lieutenant King.
11: How do you do?
17: Hello.
15: Mr. Tarpin, I don't suppose there's any need for me to tell you how important it is for us to apprehend your brother.
17: Everybody's already told me.
15: As important as it is for us, it's just as important for him. His safety is involved. And his health.
17: There's nothing wrong with his health. There was never anything wrong with his health. He's as healthy as an ox.
15: I think?
17: As an ox.
15: You looked well when you saw him, huh?
17: Yes, when I saw him a week before his wife died.
15: Do you think there's any doubt that he killed his wife?
17: I think nothing. I only know what I know.
15: It's been established beyond all doubt that he killed his wife, Mr. Tarpin. You know that.
17: I don't know that. I was not there.
11: But he did.
17: Were you there, Captain?
11: The evidence is quite conclusive, Mr. Tarpin.
17: I don't get this for the evidence.
15: Is that why you've seen your brother on several occasions?
17: When?
15: Since he's been a fugitive.
17: Who said I saw my brother?
15: Didn't you?
17: Eva has been talking to you.
15: You saw him on two
17: occasions. I know it was Eva. I know it was her because that's what I said to her. I saw him twice. Man can't even lie to his own wife without the police becoming involved.
15: Why did you lie to your wife if it was a lie?
17: Sure it was a lie because I had to tell her something she'd believe about what I did with the money. You know about the money, too.
15: Yeah?
17: Sure. Tell a woman a secret. I took the money out of the bank for other personal reasons.
15: What other personal reasons?
17: To pay someone I owed.
15: Who'd you owe?
17: My place of business, the shipping clerk. He takes bets on horses. I owed him.
15: $200?
17: $200, yeah.
15: And why'd you draw it out of the bank $100 at a time if you owed him $200?
17: Because I told him I'd pay him $100 at a time.
15: To settle the $200 you owed?
17: That's right. One and one is two.
15: Then what was the other $100 drawn out today for?
17: Oh, so she sneaked a look at the bank book tonight, too, huh? Where is she? I could give her a piece of my mind, that woman. Is she here?
15: What was the $100 today for, Mr. Tarpin? Also for the bookmaker?
17: Yes.
15: But you only owed him $200.
17: I was trying to win back the $200, so I lost another $100 also.
15: $300 altogether. That's what you paid him, is that right?
17: $300, yes. Except I didn't pay him the last $100 yet. I still have it in my pocket. Do you want to see?
15: No, that's all right. What's the name of this shipping clerk?
17: The bookmaker?
15: Yes, what's his name?
17: Al.
15: What's his last name?
17: I don't know.
15: You work in the same place? You don't know his last name?
17: Well, we're in different departments. It's a big place.
15: All right.
11: We'll find it out.
17: Woman who runs to the police with lies. Her husband tells a wife a lie about some money, she runs to the police. Did you ever hear anything so ridiculous?
11: That's what's the matter with lying, Mr. Tarpon. Keeps getting people in trouble.
6: The interrogation of John Tarpon continued for some minutes.
11: Now, when was it?
6: It was a difficult job for Lieutenant King. He needed information regarding the whereabouts of the killer, but he could not afford to press too hard for fear that the witness would stop talking entirely. He skirted the subjects that were touchy to John Tarpon and kept going over and over the ground previously covered in the hope that the witness would be hopelessly caught in the tangle of his own lies. It didn't work. At 11:15, Lieutenant King and Detective DeLuca left my office with John Tarpon and took him out into the muster room where the process of booking the gamblers was continuing. I stood in the door.

0: tell them, huh?
1: Family secrets about a wife killer.
2: All right. Family secrets.
1: About a maniac.
2: Both the maniac part and the wife killer part don't bother.
0: All right, let's settle down.
2: It's the money, the $300.
1: You are crazier than he is.
2: He is not crazy.
0: Louis.
2: Just get it through your head.
3: Now, Mrs. Thompson,
1: I got
3: please.
1: Enough through my head already.
2: He is not crazy.
0: Now, Mr. Thompson.
2: Now, let me go. I can talk to my own wife.
1: Your wife, yes, but not for long.
2: What do you mean, not for long?
1: I mean, not for long. Only for as long as it takes me to pack my clothes and go to my sister.
2: After 15 years?
1: After 15 years.
2: Why?
1: Because I can't live with a man who don't know right from wrong. Even after 50 years.
2: It's right. I know it's right.
1: How do you know what he's doing? Maybe he's killing somebody else. Maybe right this minute.
2: Eva, please. Please, not after 15 years.
0: Sit down, Mr. Tarpon, please.
1: I'm not going to sit down.
2: Sit down, Eva, please. I'll talk to him. I'll tell him.
1: All right. If you'll tell him, I'll sit down.
2: I met him, yes, twice. He called at my place of business, and he said he needed some money. I went to the bank and got it. And he called again, more money.
0: Where's he living?
2: I don't know. I didn't ask.
0: You have more money for him now, don't you?
2: Yes, he called on the telephone yesterday, another $100. I took it out of the bank today.
0: When are you supposed to give him that?
2: Tonight, midnight.
0: Where?
2: He told me to be on the subway platform, the 77th Street station. He's to get off the train and meet me at midnight.
0: You'll be met.
2: He's got a gun, a pistol. He said he'd shoot. He'd shoot anybody. He don't care. He said if I didn't get him the money, he'd hold up places and shoot the people. That's why I got her. I didn't want anybody to get shot. That's why.
1: John. Poor John. I'm sorry.
2: I'm sorry, too. I'm very sorry.
0: You'll be on the subway platform, John. We'll all meet him.
2: No. I'm not going. Not me.
0: We need you to point him out.
2: Not me. I won't point out my own brother. Don't ask me to do it, please. Let me be that loyal.
0: All right. We'll get him without you.
4: Arrangements were begun immediately to plant the 77th Street subway station of the Lexington Avenue line in order to apprehend the fugitive when he stepped off the train at midnight. Lieutenant King conferred with me and requested assistance in the form of members of my command to cover the stairs leading to the street on both the uptown and downtown sides of the station. Additional detectives were called in from the 19th and 23rd squads to aid in covering the subway platform. Detectives from the 62nd and homicide squads in Brooklyn arrived. With them, they brought photographs of Fred Tarpon. All the men assigned studied these pictures. Before leaving for the plant, Lieutenant King informed all members of the detail that Fred Tarpon was armed and apparently deranged. They were cautioned that the safety of subway passengers was more important than the immediate capture of the fugitive. At 20 minutes to 12, the detail proceeded to the subway station in several squad cars. Patrolmen in uniform were posted out of sight to avoid suspicion. Detectives were posted near the change booth, at turnstiles, and at frequent intervals along the 100-yard underground platform at which the trains pulled to a stop. Other detectives were assigned to board each train as it stopped at the preceding station. We waited. Several locals stopped at the station. Several express trains went through on the inside track. No one resembling the fugitive had gotten off a train by 12:10.
0: Here comes another train, I think, Captain.
4: Looks like an express, Matt.
0: Yes, sir, it is an express.
4: Well, a local shouldn't be far behind it.
0: Minutes after.
4: What?
0: It's 12 minutes after 12.
4: Oh, yeah.
0: Think he's gonna show?
4: It beats me, Matt.
0: Well, it'd beat me worse if John wasn't telling the truth. If he was supposed to meet his brother some other time in some other place.
4: Wait a minute. Here comes the local.
0: Yes. Looks like everybody's set. Better be on this one or the next one if he's coming.
4: Six cars.
0: Not many passengers, Captain.
4: No.
0: Way down there, the last car. Look. Could have been him getting off.
4: It's him. Come on.
0: I'm just going to talk to him. Crying out loud.
5: Lou, watch it!
0: Come on.
5: There he is! That way! On the track! He jumped.

0: Down the track.
1: Lou, you all right?
2: You got me with one. In the neck.
3: Bring in for an ambulance.
1: Come on, Captain.
0: Bring in for an ambulance. Bring in for an ambulance. He's down the track.
1: Look out, jumping down, Captain.
2: All right.
1: Watch the third rail.
0: There he goes.
3: Hold up there. Hold up.
1: He's crossing over. Watch him. Hold it, Matt. I'll see if I can stop him.
0: Get out! Get out! He's on the down front side.
1: Come on.
0: There he is. Hold up, mister.
1: Let's cross over, Matt. Watch it, Captain. Downtown Express. You see him? There he is, across the tracks. Get out of the way. Watch the train.

0: See him, Captain? Now.
1: There he is! Come on!
2: Stay away from me!
0: Come on!
1: Sergeant!
3: There! There he goes! Down the tracks! Down the tracks!
1: Fred! Hold up!
0: Get off the tracks!
3: He's going to hit the third rail!
0: Oh, my God!
3: Where is he? He's down!
0: Watch him.
4: You see that spark?
0: I saw it.
4: Yeah. Threw him 10 feet.
0: How'd you make it so fast, Sergeant?
4: Across the track up above.
0: Watch him now. Grab his gun.
4: Got it.
0: Fred. He's had it, I think.
3: How is it? Everything okay?
4: It's okay.
0: Well, at least one thing, Matt.
5: What, Captain?
0: He did his brother a favor. He won't have to plead insanity in court.
6: Twenty first precinct, Sergeant Waters. Well, where was the car parked? The 61st and what? Were the doors locked? Well, what kind of a car is it? What year? Well, what's the registration number?
4: Yeah.
0: And so it goes. Around the clock, through the week, every day, every year. A police precinct in the city of New York is a flesh and blood merry-go-round. Anyone can catch the brass ring. Or the brass ring can catch anyone.
7: 21st Precinct. A factual account of the way the police work in the world's largest city is presented with the official cooperation of the Patrolmen's Benevolent Association, an organization of more than 20,000 members of the Police Department, City of New York. Everett Sloan in the role of Captain Kennelly, Ken Lynch as Lieutenant King. Featured in tonight's cast were Barbara Weeks, Scott Tennyson, Santos Ortega, Larry Haynes, John Sylvester, and Harold Stone. 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

0: the number one ladies' detective agency, written and dramatized by Alexander McCall Smith. Episode 3, A Very Rude Woman.
1: When I first opened the number one ladies' detective agency, I did not have very much to do. I remember those first days when Mama Kutsi and I sat in the office with our brand new sign outside, waiting for a client, any client, and nobody came, except some chickens who walked in and pecked about at the ground around our toes and had to be shooed out by Mama Kutsi. Now I often have two or three inquiries on my hands, and Mama Kutsi may have just as many. We are very busy ladies these days. Of course, it's very helpful having a good assistant, especially one as talented as Mama Kutsi. And I also have Mr. Polopetsi, although I must say that he's not always the most successful of detectives. But that's three of us. Quite enough, you would have thought, without needing the help of my husband, Mr. J.L.B. Mitakuni. But then one day I came back to the agency after I had been out most of the morning to find Mr. J.L.B. Mitakuni waiting for me.
2: So you're back, Mara Motswe. How was Mole Pololi?
1: You know what it is like out there. It gets a bit bigger, but not much else has changed. Not really.
2: I'm not sure that I would want Mole Pololi to change very much. There is too much change in this world. Somebody came to see you while you were out.
1: Oh, yes. Did Mama Kutsi deal with them?
2: She was out, too.
1: I told her to stay in. She knows that she must be in if I am out. She went shopping, didn't she?
2: That is possible.
1: That is very possible. I'm going to have to speak to Mama Kutsi. We can't have clients going away because there was nobody to deal with them. We can't have that.
2: Well, I was able to deal with the situation. I saw this person.
1: You? But this is detective business, Ra. You are a mechanic. If somebody brings a car here, I don't try to fix it.
2: I have written it all down. Look, you see. Time, 10:35 a.m. Client, woman. Name, Faith Bochumile. Complaint, husband having an affair. Request, find out who the husband's girlfriend is. Action proposed, get rid of girlfriend, get husband back.
1: I see. Well, I must say that you are very methodical, Ra.
2: It's how I would deal with a car. What's the problem? Engine won't work. What's required, make engine work. That's the way to work on these things.
1: Tell me a bit more about this woman.
2: She was just an ordinary woman, nothing special about her.
1: Surely you can tell me something. Her age?
2: 38.
1: She told you that?
2: No, but I was able to work it out. She said that she was the sister of the man who runs that shoe shop near the supermarket. She said that she was the joint owner with him. She said that he was her older brother by 2 years. I know that man. I know that he had a 40th birthday recently because one of the people who brings his car in for servicing said that he was going to his party. So I knew.
1: That's very impressive, Ra. What else do you know about her?
2: That she is probably a diabetic. You see, I offered her a biscuit, one of those iced biscuits that Mama Kutsi keeps in that tin marked pencils. She looked at her watch and then shook her head. I have seen people do that if they have diabetes. That is how I know.
1: You would be quite the detective, Ra. Well done.
2: And there was another thing, Mara Motswe. She was the rudest person I have ever met. The very rudest. Probably the rudest person in all Botswana.
1: Well, Mama Kutsi, it's 3 o'clock. Time to put on the kettle, please.
3: I will do that, Ma.
4: Coco, I think it's tea time.
1: Come in, Charlie. Have you been busy?
4: I've been helping Mr. J.L.B. Mitakuni to fix a taxi. Now he is driving it back to its owner. I would like to have a taxi business someday, you know?
3: You? A taxi business?
4: Yes, why not? I would start with one car and then build up to a whole fleet of cars. 20 maybe. All painted silver with a red stripe down the side. And I would call it the number one ladies taxi service. That would be a good name.
3: You can't do that. That name belongs to Maramotswe.
1: I don't mind. But tell me, Charlie, why have you chosen that name? You'll be driving the car. Where do the ladies come into it?
4: The ladies will be in the back of the car.
1: Uh-huh.
4: And I will be in the front, driving. The selling point will be that this is a taxi that is safe for ladies. Ladies will be able to get in without any fear that they will find some bad man in the driver's seat. A man who might not be safe for ladies. There are such taxi drivers, Ma.
1: I would tell all my friends to use your taxi, Charlie. I would recommend you.
3: I wouldn't. I would say, ladies, do not get into that car. That young man is not a safe driver.
4: I am, Ma. I am a very safe driver.
3: You are not. And another thing, your taxi firm would go bankrupt in 2 weeks, maybe one. You do not know how to run a business, Charlie. You are not the sort to run a business.
4: Maramotswe, you cannot let her sit there and insult me. I am not going to stay for tea. I am not going to drink the tea that Ma Makutsi makes.
3: Oh.
4: I would rather go thirsty. Thank you, Ma.
1: Ma Makutsi, I really need to talk to you.
3: I am here, Ma. I'm listening.
1: That young man is just the same as any other young man. He has his dreams as we all did when we were his age. Even you, Ma Makutsi, even you. You went to the Botswana Secretarial College. You sacrificed so much for that. You wanted to make something of yourself, and you did.
3: Yes, through hard work. Charlie doesn't...
1: No, let me finish, Ma. Now everything has turned out well for you. You have your house, you have your fiancé, you will have money when you marry him. But don't forget that there are many others who still don't have what you now have. Don't forget that.
3: I don't see what this has to do with anything. I was merely pointing out what is very clear, Ma. If that boy started a business, it would fail. Anybody can see that he is no good.
1: No, you cannot say he's no good. You cannot say that.
3: I can say it because it is the truth, Ma. Your trouble is that you're too kind. Well, I'm a realist, and I see things as they really are. You let boys like Charlie get away with all sorts of things, but me, I can't even go shopping.
1: Oh.
3: Yes. And now, Maramotswe, I shall resign. I do not have to work here, and I have decided that it is time to resign. Thank you for everything you have done for me. I hope that you find the filing system is easy to use. You will find everything in the right place when I am gone.
5: Maramotswe, are you all right? What was all that about? Mama Kutsi is storming off like that.
1: She has resigned, Ra. She had a row with Charlie, and I had to say a few words to her, and she resigned.
5: She is not one to take criticism. What will you do, Maramotswe? Or what will you do if you have no Mama Kutsi to answer the telephone? No Mama Kutsi to post the letters or make the tea?
1: Those are all things that I know how to do myself, Mr. J.L.B. Metukuni. The telephone is not hard to answer. You lift the receiver and there you are. And I have posted letters and made tea before. I can do those things again.
5: But she was also your assistant detective. What about that?
1: There is always Mr. Polopetsi.
5: Mr. Polopetsi?
1: Well, if you release him from his duties in the garage a bit more, then he can do some of the things that Mama Kutsi did.
5: I'm not sure. Mr. Polopetsi is very keen, but...
1: I said some of the things, not everything. I tried to put a brave face on it. I did not beg Mama Kutsi to stay, but when she came back to collect her things, I wished her well in her new job, whatever that would be. And then I waved goodbye to her as she went off. The office seemed very empty without her, and even the walls looked barer now that she had taken down her framed 97% certificate from the Botswana Secretarial College. I felt very sad. I would never find anybody like Mama Kutsi again. But I had work to do. A new client was coming to see me, and I also had to do something about Botelu and the blood pressure doctor. And there was the Mokolodi case and this very rude woman, Ma Botumile, who had been interviewed by Mr. JLB Mitikuni. And on top of it all, there was no Mama Kutsi at my side, which meant that I had to invite the clients in myself, and that was something that some of them, at least, might notice.
6: No secretary, Ma? I would have thought a business like this would have a secretary.
1: No, there is no secretary, Ma, at the moment. But please, sit down, over here. I'll make you some tea.
6: That is kind. Thank you. Of course, that's one of the things a secretary can do for you, Ma. Make tea. Mind us.
1: Well, she did that before she left, but I can do that myself very easily, Ma. Now, would you mind giving me your name?
6: I am Ma Magama, Ma. But nobody calls me that. They call me Tini. Please call me that yourself. You will have noticed that I am a very small person, Ma. Tini is a good name for a small person like me.
1: You are not all that small, Ma. I have seen smaller people.
6: Oh? Where did you see them, Ma? Where did you see these smaller people?
1: Oh, here and there. But tell me, Ma, why have you come to see me? Is there anything I can do for you?
6: I am a businesswoman, Ma. I have a printing works. There are 10 people who work there. 10. People look at me and think, I am too small to have a business like that. They look surprised. But what difference does it make, Ma? What difference?
1: No difference at all, Ma. People are very stupid.
6: Yes. What matters is what's up here, in the head. That is the only important thing. I'll take 2 spoons of sugar, please, Ma. Huh? 2 big spoons. Thank you. Now then, I started the business with my late husband. He was run over on the Labatsi Road 11 years ago.
1: I'm sorry, Ma. That is very sad.
6: Thank you. It was. But I had to get on with my life. Not everything stops when somebody runs over your husband. So I carried on with the business. I built it up. I bought a new printing machine, which made us one of the cheapest places in the country to print anything. Full color, laminates, everything, Ma.
1: That is very good.
6: We could do a calendar for you next year. And I could do some business cards for you. Do you have a business card, Ma?
1: I do not, but I would like one.
6: We will do it for you. And take the cost of your fee.
1: Thank you, Ma. Now, your problem.
6: I look after the people who work for me, Ma. I look after them very well. I never ask anybody to work longer hours than they want to. Everybody gets 3 weeks holiday on full pay. After 2 years, everybody gets a bonus. 2 years only, Ma. In some places, you have to wait 10 years for a bonus.
1: Your people must be very happy and loyal, too. Mind you, even if you are good to your staff, sometimes they resign for no real reason at all.
6: Well, you would have thought everybody would be happy in those circumstances. But then, if that is so, why do I have somebody who is stealing from me? That's what I can't understand, Maro Motswe. I really can't. They're stealing supplies, paper, inks. The supply cupboards are always half empty.
1: I'm afraid that people steal, Ma. Even if you're very kind to them, there are some people who just steal, even from their own family, in their own homes. That happens, you know.
6: I suppose that's true, Ma. But it's like being hurt somewhere here, in your heart, you know. It's a horrible feeling. This thief is not a person who comes in the night and takes from you. It's somebody you see every day, who smiles at you, who asks you how you slept. It is one of your brothers and sisters.
1: So, you want me to find out who this dishonest person is? I can do that for you, Ma. I've dealt with many cases like this before, but it can be very hard to find out who the thief is. It is not easy.
6: In this case, it is. I can tell you exactly who is doing it. I know.
1: Well, Ma, why do you need me then? Why do you need a private detective?
6: Because I can't prove anything, Ma. I know exactly who it is, but I have no proof. I can't go and dismiss this person for no good reason. He will say, "Show me your proof," and I will have none. The employment laws say, proof first, then dismissal.
1: You will have to tell me why you think it's this person. Have you seen him taking anything?
6: Not exactly.
1: Has anybody else seen him taking anything?
6: No, not as far as I know.
1: So, may I ask you, Ma, how do you know who this person is?
6: Because of the way he looks, Ma. This man who is taking things, he just looks dishonest. He is not a nice man. I can tell you that, Ma.
1: I see. I will come round and take a look, but we shall need to have some excuse. You must not tell the staff that I am a detective. You could tell them that I am a client who is thinking of bringing a big job to the works. You could say that I need to have a good look at how things are handled.
6: That is a very good story, Ma. Mm-hmm. I shall do that.
1: How will I know which is the person you suspect, Ma?
6: You'll know, Ma Ramotswe. You'll know the moment you see him.
5: Where are you going, Ma Ramotswe?
1: We are going to see the doctor, Mr. Pulopiezi, on number one ladies' detective agency business.
5: I see. I am feeling quite well, Ma Ramotswe.
1: Of course you are. Did Mr. JLB Metekoni not tell you what I had in mind?
5: No, he just said that if I had finished my work in the garage, he wanted me to help you.
1: Well, that's true. But I'll tell you a bit more. There is a young woman called Boitelo, you see. Mm-hmm. She is a nurse, and she came to see me with her problem, which was a very unusual one. She works for this doctor we are going to see, Dr. Luenga. She thinks that he is up to something and she doesn't want to be part of it. She found out that he had altered the information on a patient's record.
5: I have heard that there are some doctors who are not honest. And dentists, too, sometimes. I heard of a man who had had 5 teeth pulled out by a dentist for no reason at all. It was just so that they could charge him 200 pula a tooth.
1: Oh, a wicked doctor is bad enough, but a wicked dentist,
5: What is this doctor doing, Ma?
1: Well, that is what we shall find out.
5: We?
1: Yes, we, Mr. Pulopiezi. You're going to pretend to be my husband. When you're looking for proof of something, it's always useful to have a witness who has some extra proof. I want you to pay very close attention to everything that happens.
5: But why should I be your husband, Ma? You already have a husband, Mr. JLB Matekoni.
1: Who is very busy fixing cars, as he always is. You will make a very good husband, Mr. Pulopiezi, just for this consultation. You see, you have to be my husband because you normally don't take other people into the doctor's surgery.
5: I don't know, Ma Ramotswe.
1: Don't you worry, Mr. Pulopiezi. I'll do all the talking. There are some women who are like that, you know, who do all the talking for their husbands.
3: Ramotswe, what are you doing here?
1: I've come to see the doctor.
3: But you'll get me into trouble. I don't want him to know that I've been to see you about this.
1: He won't. There are all sorts of reasons to come to see the doctor, Ma. As a nurse, you should know that. So today, I'm concerned about my blood pressure and my husband's. This is my husband, by the way. Just for today.
5: Yes.
6: Well, I'll tell the doctor that there are patients to see him. You wait here.
2: I'm not sure whether I'm going to be able to pretend.
1: Mr. Polo Petsy, pull yourself together. Do you want to be an assistant detective sometime?
2: Yes.
1: If you do, then you need to be able to do this sort of thing. You just concentrate on looking like my husband.
2: Looking like your husband.
3: He's ready. Come this way, please. Ma, what did you say your name was?
1: Ramotswe. Yes. Good acting, Ma.
3: This way.
7: Ah, good morning, Ma.
2: Good morning,
7: Ra.
2: Good morning.
7: Now, please sit down. You, now let me see. Ma Ramotswe, and this is...
1: My husband, Doctor. He is called Ramotswe, too.
7: Mr. Ramotswe, good morning.
2: Morning.
7: Now, I don't have any records for you. Are you new to Habaroni?
1: We have come from somewhere else, Doctor.
2: Yes.
1: We have not got a doctor here yet. They say that you are a very good doctor, and I thought...
7: They're very kind. That is perfectly all right. We can start record cards for you. I can give you a good general examination and take things from there.
1: I would like that, in good time. But today, there is just one thing I wanted to ask you.
7: And that one thing, Ma?
1: Last time I saw a doctor, he said that we had to watch our blood pressure, both me and my husband here, Mr. Ramotswe. So I thought I would ask you to check it.
7: Very easily done, Ma. That is a simple matter. If you wouldn't mind rolling up your sleeves... Well, Madam Ramotswe, that's that. Now then, I'll go over this with you. Mr. Ramotswe, your blood pressure is perfectly normal. I can't find nothing to be worried about then. You are not overweight at all, and you look quite healthy to me.
2: Thank you, Doctor. I am very pleased with that. I take great care with my health, you know.
7: Yes, that is good, very good. Now, as for you, Madam Ramotswe, you also seem in reasonable shape for a traditionally built lady.
1: Mm-hmm.
7: But your blood pressure is a bit on the high side, I'm afraid. It's 160 over 90. Mm-hmm. That's marginally high, and I think that you will need to take some drugs to get it down a bit.
1: Mm-hmm.
7: I can recommend a very good drug, as it happens. It is two drugs in one, what we call a beta blocker and a diuretic. You should take these pills. Yes.
1: I will do that, Doctor.
7: However, there is one thing, Matt. This very good drug is not cheap. It will cost you 200 pula a month.
1: Oh.
7: I can sell it to you here, but that is what it will cost. I should point out that if you go to the government hospital, you will not get that drug.
1: Mm-hmm.
7: You will get a cheaper one that is not so good. It's up to you. But I think you can tell what I would advise you to do.
1: To take this one?
7: Yes, I think so. Mm-hmm. And money spent on your health is never wasted, is it, ma'am? I'll give you a supply to start you off. You can come back for more later on. I will sell the pills to you directly. It is cheaper that way.
8: You have made me another wonderful meal, Ma.
1: No less than you deserve, Mr. J.L.B. Metaponi.
8: I'm a happy man, even though you are eating so little on this diet of yours.
1: Now, tell me, what about your day?
8: Oh, everything went wrong.
1: One of those difficult days.
8: Yes, but it is over now. What about you, Ma Ramotswe? What did you do?
1: I went to see the doctor.
8: Oh, yes.
1: With my husband.
8: But I am your husband.
1: No, don't worry. I do not have two husbands, remember. I borrowed Mr. Polo Petsy. That's why I needed him. He came along pretending to be my husband.
8: Polo Petsy?
1: Mm-hmm.
8: And was he any good in the part?
1: Perfect. Not that you aren't perfect yourself in that role, Mr. J.L.B. Matakuni. And we saw the doctor and had our blood pressure taken. Mine is a bit high, the doctor said, but Polo Petsy's is fine. Very strange.
8: Why strange? He is a small man and very thin. He would not have high blood pressure.
1: Yes, but it rather spoils my hunch. I had a feeling, you see, that this doctor was telling people that they had high blood pressure when they don't, then selling them expensive drugs, like those dentists who remove teeth when they don't need to.
8: And you thought that he'd say you both had high blood pressure?
1: I did rather.
8: I see. So, what next?
1: Well, he gave us the figures. He told me exactly what mine was, and Paula Petsy's too. So, if I have it taken somewhere else, and it's the same, then I suppose we reach a bit of a dead end. Maybe he isn't doing anything wrong. Maybe that nurse of his is just imagining things. I shall go to Dr. Moffat. He will tell me. Why are you smiling, Ralph?
8: I am thinking of Mr. Paula Petsy pretending to be your husband. He's such a funny little man with his worried expression. And he's up to something, you know.
1: Paula Petsy? Surely not.
8: Yes, I think he is. You know that shed at the back of the garage? The one I let him use to keep some of his stuff?
1: Mm-hmm.
8: He has something in there. He keeps it locked, and I saw him go in there yesterday with some water and a bag of something. Heaven knows what's going on.
1: Well, I don't need another mystery. I have so many things to deal with now that Mama Kutsi has gone.
8: Well, Ma, I have been thinking about that. I thought I might be able to help you.
1: You'll cook all the meals? Oh, thank you, Mr. J.L.B. Metekoni. You are a very good husband.
8: No, I didn't quite mean that. I thought that I would take on one of your cases for you. You know the lady that I met, Ma Butumile?
1: Mm-hmm.
8: The one with the husband having the affair. The rude one.
1: Do you really want to, Mr. J.L.B. Metekoni? You are a mechanic, you know. You're not really a detective. Oh, I'm sorry. That sounds a bit unkind. I'm sure that you would make a very good detective.
8: I just want a chance to do something different, Ma Ramotswe. That's all. I'm fed up with doing the same thing day after day, fixing this car, fixing that car. It seems there are so many cars in this world, and I'm going to be fixing them all for the rest of my life.
1: You really want to try it? Are you sure?
8: I'm sure, Ma. Please, give me a chance.
1: Very well, Mr. J.L.B. Metekoni. You can try. Go and see that woman tomorrow. Find out about this husband of hers, and then see what you can do.
8: You are very kind, Ma. Very kind.
1: And the washing up?
8: Let me do that, Ma. I would very much like to do that.
1: And when you are seeing Ma Butumile tomorrow, I shall go and see Dr. Moffat. We'll see about that blood pressure of mine.
9: So there you are, Ra. This is not a very convenient time for me, you know.
8: You asked to see us. It is difficult sometimes to find a time.
9: I asked to see a detective. Where is this Mara Motswe? I'm told that you are only a mechanic.
8: The number one ladies detective agency and Clockwing Road Speedy Motors are one and the same business, Ma. Different divisions.
9: Well, we shall see whether you can help me, Mr. Mechanic. Do you know my husband?
8: You must tell me about him. That is why I wanted to meet you today. I need to know something about him if I'm going to find out what he is doing.
9: My husband is not a very strong man. He is one of those men who doesn't really know what he wants. I can tell you what he wants, of course, but he cannot. We have been married for 20 years now, which is a long time. We met when we were both students at the University of Botswana. Now he is an accountant for a mining company.
8: And has your marriage been a happy one?
9: Of course it was happy, and still is. Or rather, could be, if he stops seeing this other woman.
8: Are you sure he's seeing another woman? Have you seen her?
9: Of course he is. And no, I have not seen this other woman, but there is another woman. A wife can tell. You know, it would be far easier to talk to Maro Motswe about this than to talk to you. But since you are here and appear to be handling the case, then I suppose I must speak to you. Men make certain demands of ladies, Ra. And if they stop making those demands, then it is a sure sign that there is another woman.
8: I see.
9: Yes. So, I would like you to follow him when he leaves the office and find out where he is going. Every Thursday evening, it is the same thing. He comes back late and then says that it is because he has been working. But I know that this is not true. I have telephoned him at work and there is no reply. He is up to something. He is seeing another woman. It's as clear as the sky over the Kalahari, Ra. It's that clear.
1: Mr. Paula Petsy? Mr. Paula Petsy?
10: One moment, Maro Motswe. Yeah. That car is finished now. Now I can resume my detective duties.
1: Secretarial, Mr. Polopezzi. There are letters to be written, and I need somebody to go to the post office.
10: I am that person.
1: Yes, but please make sure that you wipe the grease off your hands before you sit down at Mama Kutsi's desk.
10: I will do that, Ma. Don't you worry.
1: Good. I have so many cases on at the moment. I must not waste any time.
10: Mara Motswe, I think that I have taken one of these cases off your shoulders.
1: Oh? How have you done that, Mr. Polopezzi?
10: Mokolodi. Neil Whitson had asked you to find out what was worrying his staff down there, remember?
1: I do. That is not urgent, Ra. I want to help Neil, but there are bigger cases to deal with. That can wait.
10: But I have dealt with it, Ma. I have sorted it out for you.
1: Sorted it out?
10: Yes.
1: You have found out what was frightening people?
10: Yes, I have, Ma. And more than that, I've dealt with the problem. Solved it. It has gone away.
1: You'd better explain, Ra.
10: Well, I spoke to a person I know down there. You have often said, haven't you, that if you want to find the answer to something, just ask. Well, I did that. And I heard what the trouble was. A bird.
1: I don't follow you, Mr. Polopezzi. How can a bird be the trouble?
10: Easily. If the bird is one that brings a curse.
1: Ah, you're talking about...
10: Yes, the ground hornbill. You know how people are frightened of those birds. If you get one about your place, it brings bad luck. Always.
1: But there are no ground hornbills down there. They come from the north.
10: You are right. There are none down there. Unless somebody brings one. And somebody brought a ground hornbill that had been injured. They brought it to Mokolodi because they knew that they take on injured animals. Well, they did. They took this bird that came all the way from the north. And the bird liked it and stayed.
1: I see. And that was why people were so unhappy.
10: Yes. Superstition is a powerful thing, Mara Motswe. It's all very well to say that these things are nonsense, but once you give people the idea that something brings a curse, then it's hard to dislodge.
1: You're right. But why did they not tell Neil?
10: They were embarrassed. They thought he would not take them seriously, and some of them thought that if they told him, the bird would be angry and bring its curse down on them.
1: I see. But tell me something, Mr. Polopezzi. You said that you had solved the problem. How did you do that? Did you reason with the people? Did you get them to see that a bird cannot do anything like that? I hope that you told them not to be so superstitious.
10: No, I did not. I took the bird away, Ma.
1: You took it away? And where did you take it?
10: I brought it here, Ma. I have been keeping it in that little shed at the back, the one that Mr. J.L.B. Matakoni lets me use.
1: Mr. Polopezzi!
10: Yes.
1: And what are you going to do with it now? I don't want that bird around here, please. Those birds are very...
10: Bad luck, Ma? I thought you had no time for superstitions.
1: That is true.
10: Uh-huh.
1: But what about other people? What if Charlie knew about it? What if clients knew that that bird was here? They might not want to come here at all. You know how people are.
10: Don't worry, Ma. I am going to release the bird. I thought that you and I could take it out into the bush in your van and let it go there.
1: I see. Well, that would be better than having it here.
10: Yes.
1: Anyway, you must show it to me. I want to see this poor creature in its shed.
10: I have been giving him grain. These birds are very big, Mara Motswe. He's eating me out of house and home.
1: They are such strange-looking birds with their great big beaks.
10: Yes.
1: It's surprising they don't topple over. Can they fly, Ra?
10: You never see them flying. I think they have forgotten.
1: Or become too heavy to take off.
10: I will just unlock the padlock. Nobody has been able to see this bird. He has been very well looked after.
1: It's dark in here.
10: Yes.
1: Where have you put him?
10: Huh?
1: Where? Oh, Ra. Oh, dear.
6: I don't know how. He was all right yesterday. He had water. Look.
1: He is late, Ra. Your bird is late?
6: Oh,
1: I'm sorry, Ra. I think that it might have become too hot in here. Did you think of that, Mr. Polopetsi? This is very sad.
6: He was well looked after, Ma. I don't know how this happened. He must have been ill.
1: Yes, I'm sure that was what happened.
6: Now,
1: you mustn't be too upset, Mr. Polopetsi. This is not your fault. It is always like this with animals. You never know when they are sick inside. They cannot tell us. And then it is too late.
11: Poor Mr. Polopetsi. He tries to help and he often just makes things worse. He had been so proud of sorting out Mokolodi's problems and this sad thing had happened. I could not help feeling sorry for him. We took the bird, that strange, ungainly bird with its great beak, and we carried him out into the bush, Mr. Polopetsi and I, and we laid him to rest in the soil of Botswana. And I thought that this is how it ends for all of us, in the soil of this country that we love so much. Yes, I was very sad then. And when I got back to the office, I could not concentrate on my work. I wanted Mama Kutsi back. I missed her in the office, her voice, her big glasses staring at me from the other side of the room, her 97% certificate on the wall. I missed all of that. And so I decided I would write Mama Kutsi a letter and beg her to return. I would tell her that she could go shopping during office hours. That was perfectly all right with me. A lady needs to go shopping, and she may need to do so at any time. And I told her, too, that I would not criticize her for what she said to Charlie, which he always deserved, I'm sure. And then, when I had finished the letter, I went out to see my friend Ma Potokwani, the matron of the orphan farm. She is always the person I go to see when I feel low. Everyone should have a Ma Potokwani in her life. That is well known.
9: Oh, Mara Motswe. When I saw your van approaching, I took the precaution of putting on the kettle.
12: That is very kind. I will certainly have tea.
9: And fruitcake? You won't have a piece of fruitcake?
12: Not just now. Thank you, Ma. I wondered if we could just talk. I have so many cases now and no Mama Kutsi. And, well, it's all getting a bit much.
9: Oh, you talk, Mara Mutsui. Maybe I can help. Those are very interesting cases, Ma. And I think that you are doing exactly the right thing. I cannot really advise you. Except for one. That case of the lady with the dishonest employee.
12: Ah, Tini. The lady with the printing works.
9: Yes, that's right. Well, I can tell you a little story that will interest you. It might help you sort that one out. It's about something that happened here, right at the orphan farm. One of the house mothers, the ladies who looks after each group of children. She came to see me about one of the children who was behaving badly. Normally the house mothers can sort that out by themselves. But this was a bad problem, and she needed to talk to me. This child was stealing food from the kitchen. He wasn't hungry, of course. It's just that he stole. And he also stole some of the other children's toys. We made him give them back, but everybody got a bit upset over it.
12: Not surprising, Ma. Children have a very strong sense of what's theirs.
9: They certainly do. Anyway, the house mother had tried everything. Talking to the child, reasoning with him, making him stay in his room during playtime. All the things that you can do to discipline a child. None of it worked. The stealing went on. And so I said, "Have you tried trust?" And the house mother looked at me as if I'd said something quite mad. I explained. I said, give that child the key to the store cupboard and tell him that he is in charge of it. Try that.
12: And she gave him the key?
9: She did indeed. And the stealing stopped. Like that. Now he was in charge of supplies. He looked after them. And he wouldn't let any other child take them either. It worked just like that.
12: That is a very good story. Do you think...
9: Yes. Tell that lady, Tini or whatever her name is. Is she very small, by the way?
12: Yes.
9: Aha, she is. Well, tell Tini to put that man she distrusts in charge of the supplies. Mm-hmm. Give him a key and see if that works. Adults and children are not all that different, you know, Maramotswe. Especially men. If you can handle children, you can handle men. That is what I have always found.
12: They don't like us to say that sort of thing these days, Makotokwani.
9: They don't. But it's true. And why shouldn't you be allowed to speak the truth, Mara Moswe? You tell me that.
11: I drove back into town feeling much better. Ma Potokwani had given me a solution to one of my cases, and we had discussed others too. She's a very wise woman, Ma Potokwani, even if she is a bit bossy, some of the time. But there's another reason I felt better, and that, I'm afraid, is because I am weak. I am a lady with a weakness for cake and donuts and other things like that. And what is the point of life if one cannot have some of the things that you really like? So I ended my diet. Right there in Ma Potokwani's office, I brought the diet to an end with a piece of fruit cake. Well, with two. And if I were to be completely honest, which I must be, it was three pieces altogether. But oh, it was very fine fruitcake, and it gave me the strength to think about what I was going to do next. That is the thing about good cake. It gives you strength. That is well known.

The number one ladies detective agency was written and dramatized by Alexander McCall Smith. Mara Motsue was played by Claire Benedict. Mama Kutsi by Nadine Marshall. And Mr. JLB Matakoni by Ben Onwukwe. Ma Potokwane was played by Janice Akwa. Boitello by Ajua Ando. Ma Buchumili by Noma Dumezwini. Charlie by Maynard Eziashi. Dr. Luenga by Chuck Iwuji. Mr. Polopetsi by Patterson Joseph. And Tini by Naomi Taylor. The director was Gaynor McFarland.

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1: I'm crunching my polo, dear Liza, dear Liza. I'm crunching my polo, dear Liza, crunching.
2: The nicest thing about the mint with the hole is that it's smooth and never crumbles. You can eat polo without other people hearing. Try sucking them, dear Henry.
1: I can't. 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
4: Calling all detectives. A man who is colorblind, a $10,000 ruby, and a label on an ink bottle. Those are the exhibits on this page from my casebook. The casebook of Jerry Browning, private detective. Justice, they say, is blind. Maybe that's why a private detective like me, Jerry Browning, has to see twice as well as the average guy. I was in traffic court at the invitation of Judge Woodruff, who was trying to enlist help in a safety drive. He was doing his bit by really cracking down on offenders.
5: Speeding on a school street, $100 fine. Next case.
4: The bailiff called.
6: Bernard Thompson, arresting officer John McConnell, charged doing 45 in a 25-mile zone, passing a red light.
4: Up front, a little man jumped from his seat.
7: Your Honor, I can explain everything. I couldn't tell that the light was red, and I was on my way to police headquarters.
4: Judge Woodruff leaned forward.
5: Let's have the details, Mr. Thompson.
7: Your Honor, the firm I work for, Jordan and Andre, the jewel importers, had a theft, a valuable ruby stolen. I was hurrying to police headquarters when I passed the light at Front and Grand Streets. You see, I'm colorblind, can't tell green from red.
4: The judge looked severe.
5: Color blindness is a serious handicap, Mr. Thompson. You should not drive a car. How often have you been arrested for this sort of thing?
7: Well, never, Your Honor. And this time only because I was in an unfamiliar part of town. Where I usually drive, I've memorized the position of the lights. Generally, the red is at the top.
4: The judge hesitated, then beckoned to me. I walked up to the bench.
5: What do you think of that story, Browning?
4: Pretty thin. I'd say he was lying.
5: Mr. Browning, the court delegates you to accompany Mr. Thompson to the police and verify his story. If he's lying, I'll throw the book at him.
4: A traffic court judge delegated me to verify the story of a speeder who claimed to be colorblind. But at police headquarters, Thompson repeated his story about a ruby having been stolen from his employers.
5: What is the stone and what's it worth?
7: It's the Kaswan ruby, very valuable. Insured, of course, but not for its full worth.
4: Thompson then went on to say that his employers kept all unmounted stones together. The semi-precious stones, right, were the most valuable.
7: I can't be suspected. I wouldn't be able to pick a ruby out of the heap. Couldn't identify the color, you know.
5: Why wouldn't you? As you were told or two?
4: Thompson explained his color blindness, added,
7: I am the bookkeeper, sir. I have no knowledge of jewelry.
4: I asked one question. Mr. Thompson, why wasn't the loss reported by phone to the police instead of sending you all the way to headquarters? Thompson shrugged.
7: I couldn't say. Mr. Jordan, one of the partners, asked me to report it personally. And I do as I'm told.
4: And that was that. I reported back to Judge Woodruff that Thompson had been telling the truth, at least about the theft, then started back for my office. But when I passed the Greylock building where Jordan and Andre had their offices, I couldn't resist stopping off. I had a talk with Jordan, who told me,
8: Frankly, Mr. Browning, we sent Thompson to the police because we wanted an opportunity to check his books.
4: And what did you find?
8: The books are in perfect order. We did Mr. Thompson an injustice, even suspecting him.
4: Maybe. Do you know that he's colorblind?
8: I believe he's mentioned it. Mr. Browning, the Kaswan ruby is worth $10,000. If you can recover it, I'll pay you 10% of its value.
4: Mr. Jordan, that's a deal.
5: The firm had five other employees, all with an employment record of over 15 years. Thompson had been there a little less than 3 years, which proved nothing. I found him in a little cubicle that served as his office. Being colorblind, Mr. Thompson, how do you know when you're making entries in red ink?
7: It's very simple, sir. Look.
5: He held up a bottle.
7: I merely read the label on the ink bottles. This one says black, the other one red.
5: I grinned. Okay. And by the way, Mr. Thompson, where did you work last?
7: Why, in California for the Marwick Company in San Diego. I didn't care for the climate.
5: A trifle too warm for you?
7: No, Mr. Browning. Too damp.
5: I let it go at that. But just as soon as I got back to my office, I wired San Diego for a complete report on Thompson. I checked with the insurance company, learned that the Caswan Ruby was insured for $5,000, valued at twice that much. I spent the rest of the day doing routine checks on the firm's other employees. Got nothing of interest. The report on Thompson came in the next morning. He had worked for the Marwick Company, a high-class specialty store, as head bookkeeper for 7 years. Left of his own accord. I would have filed and forgotten the report except for one sentence. Thompson not colorblind, so far as anybody here knows.

0: report except for one sentence. Thompson not colorblind so far as anybody here knows. Well, that was interesting. A man can't work 7 years at a place and keep something like colorblindness a secret. I picked up the phone. Long distance? I want to place a call to San Diego, California. The Marwick Company. There was one question I wanted answered, and when I got my party... During the time Bernard Thompson worked for you, was there any unexplained theft of money or merchandise? There was? An emerald from your jewelry department? You considered it a shoplifting case. 2 years before he left. Well, thank you very much. You'll hear from me. That evening, I had a conference with both Jordan and Andre. And the next morning at their office, I walked into Thompson's cubicle. He had the books of the firm spread out on his desk and was making entries in them. I glanced over his shoulder, watched the figures being entered in a neat, round hand. Finally, Mr. Thompson, how long will you try to keep pretending you're colorblind?
1: But I'm not pretending, sir, and you can't prove I am.
0: I've proved it already. Last night I shifted the ink in your bottles. The one that's labeled red now has black ink, and the black-labeled bottle has red ink in it. You don't really bother to read the labels. You just go by color, as any person with normal vision does. And since you haven't mixed the colors in your entries, you, Mr. Thompson, are under arrest. That did it, of course. With his color blindness disproved, it didn't take long to get a confession. We recovered the Kazwan ruby from a deposit box he'd rented under a false name. The emerald he'd stolen in California he'd long since sold. He had no part of that money left, since it appeared he had a slightly less than perfect system for beating the horses. I collected my reward, and Thompson got 5 years for stealing the ruby. He'll have to face trial in California when he finishes serving the term here. Like I said, justice may be blind, but sooner or later, it manages to see through a phony. Listen next time to Calling All Detectives, Mystery Drama, Mystery Quiz, and a chance for you to match wits with yours truly, Jerry Browning, Private Detective.
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0: Kit. Kit, I can't understand it. A man with your talent, your brilliance, to do the things you've done.
1: I don't expect you to understand. Perhaps the usual and honest ways of making money are too dull for me and too slow.
0: Making money? 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
1: You know my motto by now. 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

0: And now, Crime Does Not Pay, starring Sidney Blackmer as Taylor Dunn, alias Kit Marlowe, in All American Fake. Each year, each passing season brings to Americans a new crop of heroes. For some reason best known to ourselves, Americans love to honor the young men and women who swim better than all the others, hit a tennis ball harder or a baseball farther, or make more touchdowns than anybody else. These are our native heroes. Taylor Dunn was well aware of this. He was aware, too, that Americans hate to admit that they've been taken for a ride or outsmarted at anything. And Taylor Dunn was well aware that he had a remarkable physical resemblance to a well-known American hero. These three facts were a combination which helped Mr. Dunn immeasurably in his business.
1: Boy, oh boy, a real Garrison finish. How many seconds left to play?
2: 50, the announcer said.
3: But I'll never understand why they take time out of the moment like this.
1: Yeah.
3: Seems to me with second down and goal to go, a team would keep hammering until they put the ball over.
2: It's quite simple, ragged old man. This is the point where the quarterback wants help from the coach. So they call time out and a substitute comes in with instructions.
3: That sure builds up my blood pressure.
1: What a spot for a coach. Field goal would be easy. Just tie the score. Touchdown and win. But State's line may hold it.
4: They don't rest another ball.
1: We'll go in a minute.
2: Oh, I hope it's a line buck off tackle. They'll try that now and kick it. They have two on fourth down.
1: Western better do something fast.
2: We will.
4: Weston's out of huddle. All right. On the back.
1: Mortimer.
4: He has it. Johnny State two. Ends up a hole up tackle.
1: Yeah. Oh, Mortimer, over. He's over.
4: There's the gun. Quite a touchdown. The Western team 9-6 without the extra.
5: Brother! How do you like that?
2: Yeah, they should have used that power play in the first place.
5: Hey, you know what you're talking about, don't you, Marlowe?
2: Well, yes. Now in my day at Weston...
5: Hey, are you Marlowe? Kit Marlowe?
2: Well, that's my name.
5: Back, Kit Marlowe?
2: Well, I confess I
5: well,
2: am.
5: Well, I thought you looked familiar. Oh, yeah. Well, wait till I tell my boy I belong to the same club as Kit Marlowe of Western University's Rough Riders.
2: Well, you think it'll mean anything to the new generation?
5: Oh, mean anything. Listen to the man. He doesn't know he's immortal.
2: Yeah.
5: Man, I saw you make that 70-yard run against State in your last game. Never forget it as long as I live.
3: I'm proud to know you, Marlowe. I'm doggone proud.
2: Oh, thank you, gentlemen. But, well, I guess those days are gone forever as far as I'm concerned.
5: Oh.
2: I'm strictly a businessman now.
5: If I'm not too inquisitive, Marlowe, what is your line?
2: I guess you'd call it, well, promotion. Sales promotion in a way with a touch of jobbing in it.
5: Any particular line?
2: Well, right now, office supplies. You know, stationery, pencils, rubber bands, that sort of thing.
5: Any real money in that?
2: There can be. You won't believe this, gentlemen, but right now my problem is rubber bands.
5: Oh, you mean you can't get any?
2: Well, just the opposite. I could if I could finance the deal.
5: Are you mind explaining that?
2: Oh, not at all. I know where I can buy a carload at 68 cents a pound. Normally, they cost 78. And I've got a customer who will pay $1.25 a pound.
5: That's not a bad margin, Marlowe. Why don't you swing the deal?
2: It's a cash operation. I've got to pay cash for the bands in the first place, and unfortunately, all my ready cash is tied up in typewriters, of all things.
5: How much do you need, kiddo boy?
2: $2,000. No, but I wouldn't think...
5: Hold it, my boy, hold it. This is strictly business. I'll write a check for $1,000. McDonald here will do the same thing.
3: Well...
5: For a cut of your profit.
2: Oh, but you gentlemen don't know a thing about me.
5: Don't know a thing? Why, the whole country knows about Kit Marlowe. And that name's good enough for me any time, any place.

0: Yes?
1: I beg your pardon. Is this the Marlowe apartment? Mr. Kit Marlowe?
0: Yes, I'm Mrs. Marlowe.
1: My name is Davis. Leon Davis?
0: Yes, Mr. Davis.
1: Is your husband at home?
0: Not right now, I'm afraid.
1: Oh, I see.
0: Can I help you?
1: No, I don't think so. It's about a business deal. I guess only Mr. Marlowe.
0: I think you'd better come in and sit down, Mr. Davis.
1: Oh, yes. Thank you. Thank you very much. Well, nice place you have here, Mrs. Marlowe.
0: Thank you. Now then, Mr. Davis.
1: Well, I invested $275 in Mr. Marlowe's stationery business. Something about buying and selling rubber bands.
0: Rubber bands?
1: Yes.
0: Are you sure you have the right Marlowe?
1: Well, he is Kit Marlowe, the former football player, isn't he?
0: Yes, he is.
1: Oh, then he's the right Marlowe. I remembered him distinctly from his pictures in the papers. I saw him several times, and when he told me he needed cash for a quick turnover, I let him have what I had, with the understanding that I'd get back $350 in 1 week.
0: And now, Mr. Davis?
1: Well, it's been over a month, Mrs. Marlowe, and I haven't seen your husband since. I need that money, Mrs. Marlowe. You see, it's my wife. She's sick. I thought the extra 75 would help. I can't wait any longer. I've got to have my money.
0: Look, Mr. Davis, if you go to his office and ask him there...
1: I tried to do that, Mrs. Marlowe, but there isn't any Marlowe in the whole building at the address he gave me. And nobody ever heard of him ever being there.

0: And that poor little man, Kit. I felt so sorry for him.
1: The world is full of poor little men like that, Helen. They'll always be little and they'll always be poor.
0: I told him I was sure he had the wrong Marlowe. After all, you've never been in the rubber band business in your life.
1: Did you get rid of this, Miss Davis, dear?
0: Oh, I convinced him it must be another Marlowe. Someone he only thought was a football player.
1: Oh, he brought that up, did he?
0: Yes, but he went away after a while.
1: That's fine.
0: Kit.
1: Yes, dear?
0: He's not the only one who's been here.
1: What?
0: I haven't told you. I didn't want to bother you, but... Kit, they all tell the same story. They all say it was the football player.
1: Can I help it if some swindler is using my name?
0: And they all talk about recognizing you from the newspaper picture.
1: Now, look, Helen, my face isn't so out of the ordinary that someone with a faint resemblance couldn't impersonate me. You don't think for one minute, dear, that I...
0: I'm sorry, dear. Maybe I did doubt you for a minute. After all, we've been married nearly 2 years, and I've never seen your office. And I recognized you from the newspaper pictures, too.
1: Sorry, darling.
0: Of course not, dear. You forgive me?
1: Without the asking. Yes? Yes, this is Marlowe. Oh, hello. What's on your alleged mind, old man? I see. Glad to hear it. And the check is certified. Good. Then I can get the cash in the morning. Right. Meet you there in 20 minutes. No rest for the weary, darling. I have to go out for a little while.
0: Don't you ever stop working, dear?
1: Back as soon as I can. Have to see a fellow about some typewriters. Bye, darling.
0: Bye. Oh, hello, Martha. Oh, this is Helen, Helen Marlowe. I hate to bother you, but you know about these things. Tell me, if a person wanted to learn the whereabouts of a famous graduate of a college, how would you go about it? You write to the Alumni Association? I see. Well, thank you, Martha. No one special. I'm just interested in learning the whereabouts of a football player I had a crush on a long time ago.

0: Yes?
1: Mrs. Kit Marlowe?
0: Yes, I'm Mrs. Marlowe.
1: My name is Phil Latigan, Miss Marlowe. I'm from headquarters. My credentials.
0: I see.
1: May I come in?
0: Yes, of course. Isn't this where I ask you for your warrant, Mr. Latigan?
1: There's nothing as drastic as that necessary, Miss Marlowe. You see, you wrote a letter. I'm the answer to that letter.
0: Oh. I think you'd better sit down, Mr. Latigan.
1: Thank you.
0: Now, about a letter.
1: Yes, to the Alumni Association of Western University. You asked concerning the whereabouts of Kit Marlowe, the famous Kit Marlowe, that is.
0: Yes, so I did. How does it happen that you have the answer?
1: Because my section at headquarters has been interested in the same problem. I'm head of the fraud squad, Mrs. Marlowe.
0: Oh? Well, go on, Mr. Latigan.
1: It's quite simple. The Kit Marlowe who went to Western University is still there, teaching physical education. And any other man who says he's that Marlowe is practicing a fraud. And if he's the man we think he is, he's obtaining money under false pretenses. In less polite language, Mrs. Marlowe, we're pretty certain that the man you married is a confidence man and a swindler.
2: In just a moment, Crime Does Not Pay will continue with All American Fake.

0: Now, we continue with Crime Does Not Pay, starring Sidney Blackmer as Taylor Dunn, alias Kit Marlowe, in All American Fake. When Helen Marlowe recovered from the first shock of learning that her husband was literally not the man she thought he was, she took the only action which seemed possible to her. She faced her husband in their living room and stated flatly,
1: "Kit, we're through."
2: "I think you're being foolish, Helen. We've had a good life together. I believe we loved each other. Aren't you being just a trifle too squeamish?"
1: "I'm married to you, and I don't even know your right name."
2: "Will it make you feel any better to call me Taylor Dunn instead of Kit Marlowe? Our marriage is perfectly legal in any case, you know."
1: "Thank you for keeping me an honest woman. Legally, at any rate."
2: "You're very welcome."
1: "You seem to think you've been clever, not criminal."
2: "I don't consider it criminal. It isn't any worse than taking the sheep in the stock market, is it?"
1: "People go into the market at their own risk."
2: "People go into any deal at their own risk. That's my way of looking at it."
1: "Then you won't give back the money?"
2: "Why should I?"
1: "Will you give me back my good name and my pride?"
2: "If you insist, my dear. Of course, I'll always have a soft spot for you, no matter what I'm doing or where I may be."
1: "Thank you again. Will you be getting out of town now?"
2: "On account of your friend, Detective Lieutenant Ladigan? I doubt it. There's not a thing Ladigan can do about me until someone signs a complaint. And no sucker wants to tell the world that he is one."

0: Thank you, thank you, thank you, thank you, one and all. You've met lovely Erica Stalzing, Hollywood's latest importation from old Vienna, and that newest crab among the syndicated scribblers, Lou Daniels. But just a moment, just a moment. There's one more guest present here tonight who I know you'll get a great kick out of seeing. Western University's most famous graduate, Kit Marlowe! Kit, Kit, come on, boys, take a bow! That's it, take a bow. thank you, Kit. All right, maestro, on with the dance.
1: Marlowe, I don't think we've ever met.
2: No, but I know your face. How are you, Daniels?
1: Good. Well, as a matter of fact, I'm here by royal command. Movie royalty, that is.
2: Well, is that so?
1: Yes, Erica, Miss Stalzing asked me to bring you over to her table.
2: Well, that is an honor. Lead the way.
1: Good. Come on along. Excuse me. Pardon me. Erica, my dear, your wish is our law. May I present the great Kit Marlowe.
2: This is a pleasure, Miss Stalzing.
3: I'm so happy, Mr. Marlowe, that you would be so good to join us. My escort, Miss Leffen.
1: Well, how do you do, sir?
2: How do you do?
3: Please to sit down.
1: Yes, sit down.
3: There's so much I want to ask you.
2: Oh, thank you. Ask away, Miss Stalzing.
1: Folks, pardon me for barging in like this, but I've just got to say hello to Kit there.
2: To me, Lieutenant?
1: Well, Kit, don't you remember me? That Navy game when you knocked me cold. Me, Bugsy Johnson.
2: Oh, Bugsy, of course.
1: Oh, I thought you
2: well,
1: remember.
2: All this navy blue and gold braid had me fooled for a moment. It's good to see you.
1: Look, I've got to get back to my table, Kit. Honeymoon. But call me, will you? I'm at the Carteret. Not early, though, will you?
2: Well, I'll try, Bugsy. I'll try. A great football player in his day, that fellow.
3: And you, how you say, knocked him cold, Mr. Marlowe?
2: Well, he hit the ground hard, too hard. All in fun, though.
3: Oh, I think, Mr. Marlowe, to you, a lot of things are fun.
2: Knowing you is fun, Miss Stalzing?
3: Oh, that's wonderful. No one has said that to me before. Oscar, we will see more of this wonderful man, much more. Lou, darling, you are so sweet to bring him to me.
1: Anytime at all, darling, anytime at all. Just point the fellow out and you shall have him on toast from your Uncle Lou Daniels.

0: Darling, you look worried. Don't you think he looks worried, Oscar?
1: He looks normal to me.
2: Look, Erica, you're wonderful, but there's not a thing you could do, understand?
0: But this is nonsense. When the American man says such things, it is money troubles. This much I've learned already, and in Hollywood I'm not yet. I'm right, Oscar?
1: The Queen is always right, my dear.
0: So now, kid tells, we, my Oscar, and I will fix.
2: Oh, I'll be all right in a few days.
0: But this is so foolish. You tell us, we fix. Now, today, I have money. Oscar has so much money, he does not know what to do with it.
1: Not quite that much, Erica.
2: Well, I couldn't let you...
0: But you will. Now, you tell us.
2: Well, since you insist, I'm in the stationery business. In my pocket, I have acceptances on $90,000 worth of typewriters for a large company. But I don't have the cash to get the typewriters from the manufacturer.
0: Oh, what does this mean, Oscar? Typewriters, acceptances?
1: Now. May I see those acceptances, Marlowe?
2: Here they are.
1: Yes. They look all right to me. You sure these signatures are genuine?
2: They better be.
0: Wait. Both of you, wait. I'll be right there.
2: Oh. What is she up to?
1: Who knows? She's Erica Stolzing, the one and only. Now, look here, Marlowe. Can you be in my office tomorrow morning at 11?
2: Of course.
1: Good. I have a group of associates. We finance operations like yours. Come in then. I'll have the papers drawn in blank. We can make a deal, and you'll get the money.
0: Kid, darling. Here, take this. I show this businessman friend of mine $2,000. All the cash I have for now.

0: this thief. He must be caught. If you are a policeman, Mr. Lardigan, you will put him in prison.
1: I'd like to, Miss Dolding. I've been after him for months. Now, if you'll sign the complaint...
0: Complaint? Of course I complain.
1: You understand, of course, you'll have to appear against him.
0: Appear? Oscar, what does it mean, this appear?
1: In court, Erica. On the witness stand.
0: But I cannot. This I cannot do.
1: Why not, Miss Dolding?
0: Oh, this will be very good. 2 weeks I'm in this country, not yet in Hollywood I am. Now I'm taken in by this petty thief.
2: Petty? $60,000 besides your own $2,000?
1: Neither one of you will sign a complaint.
2: Wait a minute. Hold on, Lardigan. Not quite that fast. $60,000 is big money. Now, is there any way I could avoid, the appearance in court?
1: If we persuaded him to plead guilty, you might avoid the worst of the publicity.
2: All right, Lardigan. I'll go along with you myself. I think our Mr. Marlowe, or whatever his name is, needs a lesson.
1: How about it, Mr. Leggett? Has this Marlowe ever been back here at the club?
3: Oh, we haven't seen a sign of him. He knows what would happen if a gauntlet and I laid eyes on him. $1,000 bills don't grow on trees.
1: You get around, Mr. Daniels. Can't you help us?
4: Well, the fellow's dropped out of sight completely. But it's sure a laugh. Leopards taken for 60 grand. And Erica.
1: You thought he was really Marlowe, too, didn't you?
4: I sure did. But he didn't get one red cent of my money.
1: Look, Mrs. Marlowe.
5: Miss Henderson, now, if you don't mind.
1: Right, Miss Henderson. Is there anything you can tell us of his whereabouts?
5: I haven't seen him since I threw him out. But his right name is Taylor Dunn, if that's any help to you.
1: Help to us? Holy smoke, at last we got a break. Okay, Washington, this is Lardigan. Hello, Higgins. Did you find anything? So he was caught once. I get it. First offense, suspended sentence. Fingerprints, of course. Wonderful. Look, send me a copy, will you? I'll start the routine inquiries. We'll get that fella if we have to circularize every post office and substation in the country. But let's say it again. Slowly now. Taylor Dunn, served hitch in Army, honorably discharged with rating as Master Sergeant. Higgins, you run a check for me on all recent reenlistments in the United States Army. It'll be a pleasure, Captain. A real pleasure.
6: I know how you feel, Lardigan. This must have been a merry chase.
1: Mm.
6: And strangely enough, he's a good soldier. A real leader in his way.
1: Too bad. Maybe he should have stayed in the Army in the first place. Well, it's almost 4:00. Will you push him in, Captain? I'd hate to lose Mr. Dunn Marlowe now.
6: Right.
7: All right. Detail, report in. This is the operation, men. Sergeant Dunn will report here from the pistol range very shortly. He'll be carrying his sidearm. We want no trouble, but we'll take no chances. You've each been issued 10 rounds. If he resists arrest, fire over his head. Then let him have it, but try to avoid a vital area. Is that clear? And don't fire unless I give the word. Very well, then. Martin, outside the window just back of my desk. White, your position is across the road facing the front door. You'll find plenty of cover over there. Siegel, there's plenty of room behind the filing cabinet. Carter, take your post in my private office. Leave the door open a little so you can hear and see. All right, men, on the double.
1: You take no chances, do you?
6: You'll have a .45 with them. They make a nasty hole in a man. Hello, here's our pigeon.
8: Sergeant Dunn reporting, sir. I was told on the pistol range you wanted me, sir.
7: I don't, but Lieutenant Lardigan does.
8: Lieutenant?
1: Yes, Dunn, alias Kit Marlowe, Lieutenant Metropolitan Police.
8: I'm afraid I don't understand, Lieutenant. I've done nothing.
1: You can save that not guilty plea for your arraignment. You're charged with fraud, impersonation, and taking money under false pretenses. You're under arrest.
8: I don't think you can do this, Lieutenant. I'm in the Army.
1: We know you're expected to find cover in the great anonymity of the Army. But the Army doesn't want your kind loose any more than civilians do. You've been released to us in my custody. Ready?
8: Captain, don't let him do this. You'll make me use my gun.
7: Martin, Siegel, Carter, show yourself. And the door is covered from across the road, Don.
8: Good tactics, Captain. My compliments.
7: Look out, Lardigan! Don't touch that pistol! Dunn!
1: Sorry, Dunn. Learned my judo in the Marine. Thanks for everything, Captain. I think I'll come quietly now.
9: Crime does not pay.
10: Thank you. Sidney Blackmer, who was starred as Taylor Dunn, alias Kit Marlowe, in All American Fake, will be back with you in just a moment.

0: Now, here in person is Sidney Blackmer.
1: I'm sure you'll be interested to learn that Taylor Dunn did plead guilty and received a sentence of 2 to 5 years in prison. And I think, too, that you had the same feeling listening to his story as I had in playing it, a feeling that this man was not basically bad, that he was misdirected somewhere along the line, and then aided and abetted by two things which are so common in our American life, the adulation of heroes and the eagerness of so many to turn a quick profit without too much worry about the exact methods. This is the kind of public carelessness, the kind of indifference in thinking and in citizenship, which are so fundamental in the growth of so much crime. Believe me, protection against crime begins not in the police station, but in our thinking. The basic responsibility for law enforcement lies not with the policeman on his beat, but with you and me in our everyday lives. Crime does not pay.
0: Thank you, Sidney Blackmer. Crime Does Not Pay is written by Ira Marion and directed by Mark D. Lowe, with music composed and conducted by John Gart. Technical advisor is Burton B. Turkus. The events, characters, and names used in the story you've just heard are fictitious. Any similarity is purely coincidental.

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0: Is that proper farmhouse cheddar?
1: No, I don't think so.
0: What about that?
1: No. It's quite nice, though.
0: 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I'll have 2 ounces, please.
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0: You sound happy, Mr. Calvert.
1: Oh, I am. Russ Calvert's got a feeling about this evening.
2: Yeah, that happens to people in Havana almost every night.
1: Doesn't it, though, Mr. Shannon? You know, when it came over me, right after I took my shower while I was getting into my white linen, I said to myself, Russ, out there, right out there through that window, it's waiting for you. That's what I said to Russ.
0: You two must be very happy together.
1: Why not? I like you, Miss Duval. I like Mr. Shannon. I like your hotel. And tonight I've got this feeling that Havana is going to like me.
2: You hear that, sailor? We're liked.
0: It makes me glow from the top of my head to my tippy toe.
1: Yeah, I can do that to people. Why, I can make
3: people... Pardon, but I look for a young lady by the name of Gail Duval.
0: You need a pardon to do that?
3: I was merely being polite. The young man here was talking, but the urgency of the occasion demanded...
0: I'm Gail Duval, and you've just marked me urgent. So what can I do for you, Mr....
3: Mr. Cloakie, Ralph Cloakie. And it's not what you can do for me, it's what I'm going to do for you, on behalf of my client, Mr. Cheever.
2: Please, Heller, it's all for Mr. Cheever. For who?
3: Mr. Cheever, who owns the grandest hotel in Guantanamo. Mr. Cheever, who is expanding operations to Havana. Here, in my briefcase.
0: Slate, that's money. It's staring at me. Real live money.
3: Scads of it. This little packet, 5,000. And another, 10. And another, 15. It keeps going till we reach 25,000. That's the price for your hotel and the boat.
2: What?
3: Certainly. Mr. Cheever told me the whole story. Not that I wish to embarrass the young lady.
0: Oh, go ahead, embarrass me. What did this rake Cheever say about me?
3: He said you and Mr. Shannon were in a jam. You had to get out of Cuba lickety-split. That's why Mr. Cheever sent me here to Havana to look over the property. I have looked, Miss Duval. I agree it's a bargain.
0: So help me, I don't know what this is all about.
2: Look, Buster, take your money and go back to Mr. Cheever and tell him no sale. You heard me.
3: Don't you dare touch me. I'm going to give you time to reconsider, even if you don't deserve it. I'll be at my rooming house, the Reina Verde, on Vincente Street. Turning us down after you came down to Guantanamo and arranged it all.
2: Loki.
3: I'm going. People's values are all shot. That's what they are. You can't count on anything anymore. You just can't.
0: Don't look at me like that, Slate. I tell you, he's crazy. You enjoying yourself, Mr. Calvert?
1: Oh, this is what I love about Havana. So full of fun, so full of characters.
2: Get into my office, sailor. We got things to talk about.
1: Okay. Good night, fellas.
4: Russ, over here in the car.
1: Where'd he go?
4: In that cab, just ahead. Hurry.
1: For $25,000, we can keep him company. Can't lose him. For as long as he lives.
4: Such a little man. His life's all used up. You know, it sends shivers through me. Put your arms around me.

0: cab pulled over, Russ.
1: Uh-huh. We too. Hey, look where he's gone, Jean.
2: Huh. How about that? All that money and he picks a flea bag.
1: Come on, let's go. How do you feel?
2: Huh?
1: You scared?
2: Oh, you mean using the name Gail Duval in Guantanamo?
1: That, selling the hotel and the boat to that hotel guy, Cheever.
2: Not much. I had the identification. You know, a girl can get a driver's license when she gives a big red smile to the man who issues them.
1: Two talents, yours and mine. Come on, let's visit the flea bag.
2: Mm-hmm.
3: Un momento, por favore.
2: Si?
1: A man live here named Mr. Clokey.
3: Oh, Senor Clokey. Ah, si, it's room number 3, right down the corridor.
1: Yeah, thanks. Here.
3: Oh, Senor, $5. Oh, you are too kind. For what purpose?
1: Being a nice landlady. We'll show you some more of those dollars later.
3: Oh, I will like that. For whatever purpose. I know how to cooperate. Eh? You will see.
1: Mr. Clokey. Hello, Mr. Clokey.
4: Who are you?
1: Inside. I said in.
4: I asked you a pertinent question.
1: Yeah, you did. And I said in. That's better. Close the door, Jean.
2: Uh-huh. Well, he seems like a nice little man, Russ.
1: It's too bad about the nice little man.
4: You people are maniacs. Put away that knife. Put it away. Don't come near me. Don't come near me.
2: Little men die gently, don't they?
1: Get his briefcase, Jean.
2: Mm-hmm. Now let's go talk to the landlady. She likes money. She knows how to cooperate. Let's see if she can memorize a story.

0: You're a man of the world, King. Explain some things to me.
1: You mean Lady Sailor, Mr. Smith?
0: Yeah. What's the matter with her? She knows she doesn't own any part of this hotel.
1: Of course she knows.
0: Well, then what's all this about?
1: Why you give yourself pain, Mr. Sleep? You know Lady Sailor never do anything to hurt you. She never been in Guantanamo.
0: Yeah, that's so. That means someone else was there, palmed herself off as Sailor, told them she...
2: You there! You! Take this bouquet, exquisite flowers to Roma, Senorita Gail Duval, and announce to her that her beloved is below.
0: Huh?
2: Ricardo Malpin, desirable dealer in carnival supplies and dedicated to the proposition that when a senorita says she will marry me, I expect no dilly-dally. My card.
0: Hey, where's it printed about the dilly-dally?
2: Doesn't need. It's known about Ricardo Malpin. All over Guantanamo is known. Please, senor, run to Senorita Duval. Do not drop flowers. Tell her to put on bridal veil. Her beloved simmers.
0: I noticed. You proposed to her in Guantanamo?
2: She proposed to me. Proposal as follows. Ricardo, I love you. Ricardo, marry me. Ricardo, give me $1,000 to buy chuzo in Havana. Then I return to your arms for centuries. In 2 days, has been weak. Where's her room? I delight her myself.
0: That way, Ricardo.
2: Well, that way, senor, is too strict to where I come from.
0: That's right.
2: You do not comprehend a future bridegroom, senor. You cannot deprive his bride of him, especially when he is waiting.
0: Maybe not, but I'm going to try. Pardon me, Ricardo.
2: Put me down, senor! Put me down, I demand! You are very strong, senor.
0: Back to Guantanamo, Ricardo. Here. Don't forget your flowers.
2: But she will suffer so if she does not.
0: Hey, for a girl who's never been to Guantanamo, Sailor sure gets around. King.
1: Yes, Mr. Slate.
0: If anyone asks for me, tell them I'm trying to find out who wants to buy my hotel. Anybody here? Hey, who takes care of this place?
3: Si, senor. You wish accommodation, eh?
0: I wish a Mr. Cloakie.
3: Oh, senor Cloakie has so many colors. A little ago, a young lady. Oh, muy linda, very beautiful. Vamanos, I will take you to him, to his room.
0: What muy linda? Very beautiful lady?
3: A lady who made argument with him. A lady he called Sailor Duval.
0: What?
3: This is his room, senor.
0: Yeah. Cloakie.
3: Senor.
0: Ah. The senor has a knife in his heart.
3: Que? Oh, permit me, senor. It's not a knife. It looks the instrument to open the letters.
0: Yeah. It's a letter opener. From my hotel with Shannon's place stamped on the handle.
3: Oh, madre de Dios. Oh, that girl, so pretty. She did not look so... She killed him, that Sailor Duval.
0: But you must have been hearing things.
3: Oh, I hear what I hear. So I shall inform the police. A girl named Sailor Duval killed a man.
4: That you, Slate?
5: Guess again, Miss Duval. Give you a hint, it's not Slate.
4: You want something, Mr. Calvert?
6: Uh-huh. I want to check out. There was no one at the desk, no one in Shannon's office, so I took the liberty.
4: Oh, I'll get King to help you with your baggage.
6: Oh, forget it. What's to help with? A tired cardboard box, a box of tortillas to eat on the journey, a briefcase? I'll manage. It's been swell.
4: Oh, that briefcase.
6: What about it, Mr. Duval?
4: It's the one that Mr. Cloakie had earlier this evening. The one with all the...
6: You know what you just did, Mr. Duval? You just spoiled my going away party. Get back in your room.
4: So you can confess to me how you got the briefcase?
6: Just because I asked you with a gun in my hand.
4: Who saw a briefcase? I must have been out of my mind.
6: Don't be a heroine, Miss Duval. It can scar your pretty face. Just do what a departing guest asks.
4: You won't like it. My room's a mess.
6: Get in. Get your stockings, Miss Duval. All you got.
4: Huh? You want to mend them for me?
6: You know, you're lucky. I could just kill you, but I feel warm towards you. Just tie you up so you won't keep me from going away like I want to. And this handkerchief in your mouth to keep you from screaming like for help, like for police.

0: are you in there? Taylor, what's the matter with you? That wasn't a civil answer. I'm coming in. Hey, your door's locked. Yeah, that's what I'm going to do. Taylor. If anybody tells you you look good with a gag in your mouth, slug him.
1: Kept you so long.
0: I was spending a little time with your victim.
1: Well, what are you talking about?
0: I'll make out there's still a gag in your mouth. I've got to untie you so we can get out of here. Okay. What happened to you?
1: A guest named Russ Calvert said to himself, Russ, tie up Sailor Duval. So he did, after I peeked at Mr. Clokey's briefcase.
0: You're in a lot of trouble. Someone on the other side of Cuba in Guantanamo has been using your name and came around here and committed murder and left bits of you all around. Come on, out the window.
2: That is her! That is the one! Stop her!
3: I have to stop before I shoot off his gun.
2: She is the one I saw leave with a smile after she stopped the senor.
1: What's she talking about, Slate?
0: She's saying you murdered Mr. Clokey.
3: For which you will stick your hands in these cuffs.
0: I'll do it, sailor.
1: Slate.
0: Do it.
3: Gracias. If you please, senorita.
0: She was just kidding.
2: But you hit a policeman to unconscious. He's against the law.
0: Come on, sailor. Let's go out the front. Guantanamo's closer that way.

0: Hey, taxi! Hey!
1: The only trouble with these Guantanamo taxi sailors is that you can't get one.
2: No wonder. The place is up to its yard arm with the American Navy.
0: Taxi!
2: It's late.
1: What?
2: No, I must be crazy. That man standing across the street. No, he's gone now. I couldn't see his face, but...
1: Now, wait a minute. Taxi! Inside, sailor. I'll show you to the man who wanted to marry Sailor Duval. Maybe he can tell us a few secrets about her.
2: The man who owns this carnival supply place said I was going to marry him.
1: Maybe you should take him up on it, sailor. You could have yourself a gay time. Put on a funny nose, a false beard, wear a buzzer in your hand. You could be happy with a man.
3: Welcome,
1: like that.
3: Welcome to the shop of the phonies. Welcome to
4: you. I renege on the welcome. He's withdrawn.
1: Ah, don't be like that, Ricardo. I brought you your bride.
2: Ricky, doll baby. They couldn't keep us apart, could they?
4: Hey, you got the shapefulness of Bubbles. You got the coiffure of Bubbles, the mouth and the eyes of Bubbles. But you are not Bubbles. Will you please to marry me?
1: You can put him down now, sailor.
2: Oh, buy him for me, Daddy.
4: You do that, senor. I will not be costly. I give you a discount.
1: First we bargain, huh, Ricardo?
4: Whatever you like, but I promise you, for this girl, you can have me for practically nothing.
1: Then this girl isn't the sailor Duval proposed to you.
4: Leave me to observe her up and down once more.
2: Front. Back.
4: No.
1: And she's not the one you gave $1,000 to buy a trousseau in Havana?
2: $1,000? Will you marry me, Ricardo?
1: Answer my question first, Ricardo.
4: Oh, senor, how can you talk like this? This girl chiseled me out of $1,000? It is too ha-ha. This girl is an angel. Linda hermosa.
2: See, Slate, Ricky understands me. Sugar?
1: But she looks like Sailor here.
4: If I close my eyes.
1: You call her Bubbles.
4: All Guantanamo call her Bubbles. Bubbles, Sailor Duval. Because when she dance oriental dance on platform, she make oriental bubble bath in brain of even admirals.
2: And you're sure it wasn't me?
1: Where Bubbles dance? What platform, Ricardo?
4: At amusement park for the sailors.
5: That's where first her love hit me in the heart. That's where... Bubbles.
1: Now let's go, sailor. Can't you see Ricardo wants to be alone? Midway's practically deserted, sailor.
2: No wonder. Look down there on that platform.
1: That's the main event, the ladies.
2: And the Navy. Slate.
1: What?
2: Look. Look, Slate, across the Midway, watching us in front of the Hall of Mirrors.
1: Hey, that's Russ Calvert, the boy who gagged you.
2: I told you we were being followed.
1: Let's go. He saw us, sailor. He's going into the Hall of Mirrors. The joint is dark. Come on, sailor.
2: There he is.
1: Russ.
2: Where'd he go?
1: Follow me, sailor.
2: Which one is you?
1: I'm the one who needs a haircut, the guy with the infectious grin. Stuck on the floor.
2: Slate, where are you? Slate.
1: Here, stay where you are. Sailor.
2: Slate. Here I am.
1: Sailor! Sailor!
2: Who?
1: You're shot.
2: I'm not shot. I bumped into a mirror. Help me up. Oh, I'm sorry.
1: Oh, forget it. We're getting closer, sailor. Let's go join the ladies.
6: How are the artists going to feel if you don't step closer?
2: He doesn't mean you, Slate.
1: You hear the man, it'll upset the artist if I don't come close. Hey, you, Barker.
6: It reaches you, huh, friend? Get your ticket to the box office. $3, the best part of a half. These girls have danced before the crowned heads of the continent, boys. Kings and emperors of days.
1: I want to talk to you. Come down here.
6: Hey, look, friend, all you got to do is buy a ticket. I can't do any more for you than that. Now, men, I tell you, these visions, these dancing dreams...
1: You coming down, or do I go up and talk you into it?
6: Pardon me, boys. I got a roof here who wants to show us a muscle. Now, as I was saying, these gorgeous...
1: Down, friend, away from the madding crowd.
6: Hey, let go of me.
1: Down.
6: All right, you talk me into it. Don't go away, boys. Just feast your eyes. Man here's got a personal problem.
1: Over here.
6: What eats your friend the 30 cents can't buy?
1: You and a girl working for you, Bubbles. Bubbles Gale DeVal.
6: An artist.
1: Where is she?
6: You a plain clothesman, friend? Because if you are, I never knew an artist named Bubbles, so cut me to pieces, friend.
1: I'm a chum.
6: Now, man, I tell you, these visions, these dang dreams...
1: You coming down, or do I go up and talk you into it?
6: Pardon me, boys. I got a roof here who wants a muscle. I was saying, these gorgeous...
1: Down, friend, away from the man.
6: Hey, let go of me.
1: Down.
6: All right, you talk me in. Don't go away, boys. Feast your eyes. It's a personal problem.
1: Over here.
6: What eats your friend the 30 cents can't buy?
1: What a girl working for you, Bulls Gale DeVal.
6: An artist.
1: Where is she?
6: You a plan, friend? Because you...

0: My name's Jean Hudson. You might as well know. The police are going to know. I've been waiting. You two had to get to me sooner or later.
1: It's not that I'm difficult to get along with, Miss Hudson, but why did you have to adopt my name?
0: You and Slate Shannon, your names get bandied about in Cuba.
2: So you took a little while to establish your name as Gail Duval to people who mattered. Said you were my agent. My hotel was for sale.
0: I'm just telling you all this because I don't care anymore. You're going to scream cops after you hear me out, aren't you?
2: The thing's got murder in it. The police have got to make a living, too.
0: Well, it goes like this. Mr. Clokey was the agent for a hotel buyer. Came to Havana with the money, and Russ stabbed him.
1: But the landlady said she saw me with Clokey.
0: Well, we told her what to say to the police. She's money-hungry like me. Like everybody.
2: What makes you so bitter, Jean?
0: The man kissed my cheek and pinched the poke and walked out. Russ Calvert took a powder.
2: With the $25,000?
0: $26,000. He absconded with my trousseau money, too.
1: Let's you and me go in the corner and have a nice long chat about men. Can you imagine somebody stealing his fiancée's trousseau money?
2: That's how Jean got it.
1: That doesn't make any difference. A girl's got to get it where she can.
2: Where'd Russ go?
0: He's taking a boat out of Guantanamo tonight. Sails in about an hour.
2: Two stops from here, sailor. The police, then we go see a man about taking a boat.

0: report agent says there's only one boat leaving at 9 tonight. There it is, sailor. The Scarlet Crescent, bound for Singapore.
1: A man can have himself a time in Singapore with $25,000. A girl, too.
0: Hey, wait a minute.
1: Don't worry. I was just dreaming.
0: That old car that just pulled up. The guy who just got out of it.
1: Russ Calvert.
0: Let's go get him, sailor.
1: Hey, wait for me.
0: I got you running for the altar.
1: Well, you seen us, Slade. He's running.
0: There he goes, up that alley.
1: Oh, that Russ is quite a track man.
0: Come on. In the alley.
1: My daddy told me there'd be nights like this.
0: Huh. Now what?
1: Now what?
0: Here's a cross alley. Which way do you go? To the right or left? Or straight ahead?
1: Russ seemed to me the type of man who would go straight ahead.
0: We'll take the left.
1: He couldn't have come this way unless he oozed right through this wall. This is a blind alley.
0: Yeah, he's not in those doorways either. I told you we should have gone straight ahead. Let's go back.
1: Let's go to the boat and wait for him.
0: No, he won't take the boat now. He's going to get out of Cuba another way.
1: I guess that settles that, huh?
0: I'll find him.
1: Slate, look. That car coming toward us with his lights on.
0: Russ's car. He circled back and got it. He's going to try to run us down. Quick, sailor, back into the blind alley.
1: He'll kill us in there.
0: It's our only chance. Faster, sailor.
1: There's the wall. There's no place to go.
0: Here. This doorway. Jump. You all right, sailor? You all right?
1: You did it again. You saved my life.
0: Oh, not me. You did. You take up jumping into doorways at Vassar, sailor?
1: Depending on the guy I was dating. What about Russ?
0: Well, let's find out. Let's take a derrick to get him loose. The engine's in his lap.
1: He's dead, isn't he?
0: Well, don't say it like it's a tragedy. He tried to kill us.
1: Slate, take me home.

0: Slade.
1: Uh-huh.
0: I want to show you something.
1: What?
0: When I was leaving the carnival supply house, Ricardo pressed something into my hand.
1: He didn't give me a thing. All the while, I had my eye on that squirting flower. Gee, you're lucky, sailor.
0: Look what he gave me. A trick nose with a mustache.
1: Put it on.
0: I figured you'd ask me that. All right. How do I look?
1: Come here.
0: I'm funny, huh?
1: That's right. Right here. I like that.
0: I knew you would. Tell me why.
1: The mustache tickles.

our two stars, Humphrey Bogart and Lauren Bacall, have brought to a close our latest Bold Venture story. Special music was composed and conducted by David Rose. May we invite you to listen again next week at this time for another exciting adventure starring Humphrey Bogart and Lauren Bacall together in Bold Venture.

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1: 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Rolls and questions.

0: Well, friends, the last few days before Christmas find the stores more crowded and traffic heavier than ever before. If your car has failed to catch the holiday spirit, if it hesitates on the start and runs unwillingly, it is high time you did a little shopping in its behalf. Be guided in your purchase by the biggest buyers of gasoline and those who drive the most. Follow the example of the men who drive your police cars and other public service equipment by always relying upon the greater reserve power and speed of Rio Grande cracked gasoline. Not only during the stress of heavier holiday traffic, but all the year round, this superior motor fuel powers more police cars, ambulances, fire engines, and other emergency cars wherever it is sold than any other brand. 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The case we are to hear tonight was taken in the main from the confidential files of the office of the Stockton County Sheriff. We have therefore asked Sheriff Harvey M. Odell to prepare a foreword for our program.
1: Tonight you will hear the story of a man who had an air of confidence about him that made this storybook adventure possible. He had one of the finest personalities I've ever found in a man. Had his abilities been expended in the proper direction, he no doubt would have been one of America's leading businessmen of today. He took what he thought to be the easiest way to wealth, and today is back in prison serving a long stay for his later activities in Stockton. No, crime does not pay, not even for the shrewdest and those blessed with personality.
0: Rio Grande is proud to present the distinguished actor, Mr. Lyle Talbot, in the role of Peter Trim, the Shanghai Jester.

0: Trim, glad you dropped in. Was just thinking about you.
1: That so? I thought I might be interrupting an important conference from the way the girl took my case history when I asked for you.
0: Oh, think nothing of it. I was just closing that Smithson deal.
1: Well, I thought you said yesterday that was a pretty big proposition.
0: Well, yes and no. We'll net about 750,000, more or less. But it isn't very important.
1: Not as important as that golf game of ours, is it?
0: I'll say it isn't. Hey, what time is it? Boy, we better get started.
1: After you. Boy, a honey. Well, let's see where I go. I get worse every day. Look at that slice.
0: Oh, you'll straighten up.
1: I doubt it.
0: What's this I hear about you having a secret sugar refining process?
1: Oh, it's just a little formula I picked up over in Germany.
0: How'd you happen to get it?
1: I happened to run into a fellow I'd known over here for quite a while. He told me about it. He'd been working on it for years.
0: Anything to it?
1: Well, I don't know, to be truthful about it. All I know is that he says he can extract sugar from marsh grass for less than it takes even to harvest regular sugarcane.
0: Well, here's your ball. You better play it about 50 feet from the left of that tree yonder.
1: Okay.
0: Nice shot. Did you say marsh grass?
1: Yep, that's right.
0: You mean like that stuff that grows around salt marshes along the coast?
1: Sure.
0: Will that work?
1: Sure it'll work.
0: Ever seen it?
1: Listen, this process will absolutely revolutionize the sugar-making industry.
0: Why haven't you done anything about it?
1: Well, I need capital.
0: Oh, is that all?
1: Ever try raising $500,000 to put into something like this?
0: Hundreds of times. The lead pipe cinch.
1: That's so?
0: Yes, if capital's all that's holding the deal up, why, we can fix that up in no time. I can give you a list of names of fellows who could put up that much money without batting an eye.
1: Then you're just the man I've been looking for. Now, look at it this way, Mr. King. We all know that most of the food products we have today are refined forms of native grasses. Take wheat, for example. Now, wheat is nothing more nor less than a wild grass that has been domesticated, cultivated, and developed to its present state. Flour is a refined form of this grass.
2: Yeah, but what's the connection with this process of yours?
1: Well, sugarcane is in the same category as wheat. It's a wild grass, the same family as marsh grass. The family's name is Saccharum officinarum. Now, I don't mean that just any marsh grass will produce a high grade of sugar, but the grass found in this section, right here around San Francisco, and a little way up the coast, that's the kind that has the highest sugar content. The supply is unlimited. All we need is a factory equipped to extract the sugar.
2: Well, how long will it take to get underway?
1: Well, that all depends on how long it takes to get the company organized and get the necessary capital. I'm putting $50,000 of my own into this thing, as well as the formula.
2: How much is Noble coming in for?
1: Well, confidentially, of course. He's coming in for $50,000.
2: Well, you come back tomorrow and I'll give you a check. I want $100,000 of this stuff after I've looked into your proposition.
1: All right, Mr. King. I'll see you tomorrow. Now, Captain, I don't have to tell you how important the sugar industry is to this country. A man of your ability knows without being told that there's more money to be made in America today than at any time in our history. Why, look at Dole. What's he done with the pineapple? Pineapples are just grasses like sugarcane, wheat, rice, and all the rest. Why, there isn't a civilized country on the globe that doesn't use grass as food.
3: Yes, but we don't call it that.
1: All right. Is there anything to prevent us from calling our product something else? We can't very well tell the public that we're selling it marsh grass sugar, but when the consumer finds out that he's getting a superior product for less money, we'll be rolling in money before we know it.
3: Sounds attractive, all right.
1: It is attractive, Captain. It's more than that. It's a golden opportunity for the men who get in on the ground floor. Now, I'm putting in $100,000 of my own and the formula. That doesn't look like a man who's afraid of a proposition, does it? Noble's down for $200,000, and King's coming in for $2.25. This is a $1 million concern, Captain. You can't afford to pass up an opportunity like this.
3: Well, I don't know.
1: Now, let's look at it from this angle. Last year, this country imported 2 million tons of sugar. That sugar was sold at prices ranging from 5 cents to 10 cents a pound. Think of it. 5 cents a pound for 2 million tons of sugar. The figure's incomprehensible. Now, we can cut into that market like a hot knife into butter.
3: Sounds like a good thing.
1: Oh, it is a good thing. Assume that we can market enough sugar to cut the import in half. That's 1,000,000 tons. My process will give us a profit of 4 cents a pound on a sale basis of 5 cents. We can sell better sugar at about half the price. That's a profit of $8 million. Think of it. $8 million. That's over 1.5 million to you as your share. Of course, if you wanted to hold a larger interest, that would be up to you.
3: 1.5 million. Trim, I'll do it. I want 200,000 shares of this. I can match Noble and King any day.
4: But the dream of sudden and enormous wealth burst like all bubbles of like nature, and the long arm of the law gathered in the loquacious Peter Trim for a stay in San Quentin. We find him now saying goodbye to the warden, 3 years after the collapse of his marsh grass scheme.
5: Well, Trim, what are you going to do now?
1: Anything, so long as it's honest.
2: Yeah, you've learned your lesson, have you, Peter?
1: Yes, Warden, I have. I've had a lot of time to think things over in here. I've found that crime really doesn't pay. Of course, I didn't really do anything criminal myself. I was just unlucky.
2: Yeah, of course.
1: As a matter of fact, my sugar process is still all right. Why, all I need is a little capital. I tell you, Warden, there's millions...
2: Wait a minute, Trim. Hold your horses. I'm not in the market for your get-rich-quick scheme. I thought you'd learned your lesson.
1: Sorry, Warden.
2: I hear you've got some prospects with some of the steamship people.
1: That's right, Warden. I've got a chance to go to the Orient. Think I'll go out there and start all over again.
2: Honestly?
1: Huh? Oh, sure. Absolutely.
2: Well, goodbye, and good luck, Trim. And I hope I don't ever see you again. Well, in here.
1: So long, Warden.
6: Beg pardon, Captain, but a wireless just came for you.
7: Well, where is it?
6: Right here, sir.
7: Well, let me have it, confound it. So, young Dollar couldn't get to the pier on sailing time. He will overtake us in a speedboat before we clear the gate, will he?
6: Young Mr. Dollar, sir?
7: Yes, Harold Dollar, the owner's son. See that you treat him accordingly.
6: Aye, aye, sir.
7: I suppose that's his boat coming now.
6: I presume so, sir.
7: Well, don't stand there gaping. Get the landing stage down. Man the rail.
6: Aye, aye, sir.
7: Well, Mr. Dollar, how do you like our boat this trip?
1: I beg your pardon. Were you speaking to me?
7: Certainly. Aren't you the only Mr. Dollar on board?
1: Oh, yes, of course. Now, what were you saying?
7: I asked you if you were enjoying the trip.
1: Oh, certainly, to be sure. I'm sorry, but I was thinking of something else.
7: So I gathered. What branch of the company are you going into in Shanghai?
1: Sugar.
7: Sugar?
1: Of course, sugar.
7: But I don't understand.
1: Oh, I'm going to look into the sugar importations from China. See if we can't increase the company's revenues from that source.
7: But there are no sugar imports from China.
1: Aren't there?
7: No.
1: Well, then we'll create some.
7: If you'll excuse me, I'll look after the forward winch.
1: Oh, fine. I'll go with you.
7: We don't permit the passengers to get near the machinery.
1: Machinery?
7: Yes, machinery.
1: Oh, I see.
7: I'm so glad.
1: I'll see you later, then.
7: By all means. That's my future boss.
8: I beg pardon, Captain. But have you seen Mr. Dollar?
7: Yes. Right over there by the rail.
8: Well, thank you so much. Oh, Mr. Dollar.
1: Yes?
8: I'm Jones, American Club, Shanghai. I was hoping we'd have the pleasure of having you as our guest while you're in the Orient.
1: Well, thanks a lot. That's mighty nice of you.
8: Not at all. We would consider it an honor. Your father always makes his home at the club when he's in Shanghai.
1: Oh, yes, of course.
8: You know, like father, like son.
1: Yes, yes.
8: Well, I'll be popping along. See you at dinner.
1: Yes, at dinner.
9: Nice fellow, Jones. Bit eccentric, but a swell chap.
1: I beg your pardon?
9: Oh, I don't believe we've met. I'm Joe Marshall. I'm attached to the court in Shanghai. Just got back from taking a prisoner over to San Quentin.
1: San Quentin?
9: Yeah, we board our federal prisoners there. Ordinarily, I send them over on one of the transports, but this was sort of a rush order, so I brought them over myself.
1: I see. Well, I'm glad to know you. We'll see a lot of each other, I hope.
9: Yeah, I'll show you around. Some of the better places. Bars, especially.
1: I'm especially interested in bars.
9: Yeah, you're gonna like Shanghai.
1: Yes, I believe I am.
10: Good Dollar, I'm from the Journal. Mind standing over here, Mr. Dollar? We'd like a picture.
1: Oh, no, no, no pictures, please. You see, it's not generally known that I'm on the boat. I'd rather not have any publicity, please.
10: Oh, well, will you give us a statement then, Mr. Dollar? Just what is the purpose of your trip?
1: Well, purely scientific. I'm investigating the possibility of extracting a commercial product from bamboo.
10: You mind telling us about it?
1: I'd rather not. Confidentially, however, it will bring enormous wealth to certain financial interests in China and make certain exporters in Cuba and the Philippines very unhappy.
10: Well, couldn't be used to sweeten things by any chance, could it?
1: Well, you never can tell. Well, thank you, boys. See you later.
10: So long, Mr. Dollar. Thank you.
11: You know what I think, Benny?
10: No, what?
11: I think he's nuts.
4: Three months passed. Our scene is a courtroom in Shanghai. The case is that of the People versus Peter Phillips.
12: Mr. Jones, you say you were a passenger on board the boat when Mr. Phillips came to Shanghai.
13: Yes, sir.
12: Did you know him then as Peter Phillips?
13: No, sir. I knew him as Harold Dollar.
12: Who introduced him to you as Harold Dollar?
13: Why, no one. Everybody on the boat called him that.
12: Then it was generally understood on board ship that this man, who calls himself Phillips, was Harold Dollar.
13: Yes, it was.
12: Did you ever see this man after you arrived at Shanghai?
13: Oh, many times.
12: Where?
13: Why, lots of places. I understand he was associated with the Dollar Line offices. And he lived at the American Club.
12: Are you connected with that club?
13: Yes. I'm cashier there.
12: Now, Mr. Jones, I show you this check made out to cash and signed Harold Dollar. Did you ever see that check before?
13: Yes, sir. I cashed that check for Mr. Phillips.
12: Did you see him write this check?
13: Yes, sir.
12: Did you see him sign it?
13: Yes, sir.
12: Is this the name he wrote on that check?
13: It is.
12: Please read that name.
13: Harold J. Dollar.
12: Now, you say you gave this man, the defendant, $200 in exchange for this check.
13: Yes, sir.
12: Then what did you do with the check?
13: I deposited the check in the club's account, and it came back to me.
12: With this slip attached?
13: Yes, sir.
12: Please read the notation on the slip attached to the check.
13: Return because of improper signature.
12: Then what did you do?
13: I went to the bank, and they showed me Mr. Dollar's signature.
12: Was it similar to the one on this check?
13: No, sir. It wasn't.
12: What did you do then?
13: I went to the steamship company. They said that Mr. Dollar was in London. I hadn't been in Shanghai in 6 months.
12: Did you see the defendant at that time?
13: Yes, sir.
12: What was he doing?
13: He was filing some papers in a filing cabinet.
12: What did you do?
13: I called the police and had him arrested.
12: Thank you, Mr. Jones. That will be all.
4: Peter Phillips, it is the sentence of this court that you be delivered to an officer of the court, and that you be taken to the city of Nagasaki, Japan, and that on or before June 19th, you be delivered to the commanding officer of the transport Sheridan, an American ship, and that you be transported to the United States, and there delivered to the warden of San Quentin Prison, and be confined for a period of not less than 1 year, nor more than 3 years. You may take charge of the prisoner.
9: Come on, Phillips.
1: Okay, Joe.
4: In a bar in Nagasaki, we find Joe Marshall and his prisoner, who, after hours of persuasion, has prevailed upon Marshall to celebrate Trim's departure.
14: Good old Joe. My pal. Never thought I'd be going back like this.
15: Oh, that's too bad, Phillips. Old pal, old pal. It's too bad. We all have to do it sometime, though.
14: Have to do what, Joe?
15: I don't know, Pete. What?
14: I don't know. Hey, waiter, bring us another bottle.
15: No. I don't want any more, Pete. I gotta get you on board a transport, and
14: I don't want to go on no transport. I want to go on a ship.
15: I can't help it, Pete. I can't help it. You gotta go on a transport. That's the judge's order.
14: Let me see him.
15: It's right here. It's right here. It's just as plain right here. It says deliver to the commanding officer. Commanding officer of the Sheridan. Good old Sheridan. And Sheridan's 50 miles away.
14: I always liked Sheridan. He had the right idea.
15: Sure he did. And he says, war is hell. And it is, too. I know.
14: Oh, no, that wasn't Sheridan. That was Grant that said that.
15: That was Sheridan. Grant said, Lafayette, we're here.
14: No, listen, Joe. That was Washington said that just after he crossed the Rubicon.
15: Wait a minute. There's a guy over here at this table over here. We'll ask him. Come on,
10: Richard.
15: Say, now, wait a minute. Listen, old man, listen. We want you to settle a little argument, you see. Now, I say that we...
16: Don't very good English speak yet, but understand.
15: Yeah, well, now, listen. That don't make no difference. You listen. Now, here. I claim that it was Sheridan who...
16: Excuse me, but maybe you better ask someone.
14: How about your friend here?
16: He's too drunk. He's going back to the ship. He don't understand nothing, no how.
14: Okay, we'll let him sleep. Now, look here. I claim that Grant said that...
16: I don't know no fella named Grant. All I know is the Swedish fella. Sounds like your friend here been very much sleepy.
14: Yeah, it looks that way, doesn't it?
16: He very funny fella. He can carry papers around in his hand like that. Maybe he lose them, yeah?
14: Yeah, eh? Oh, yeah. Yeah, he might at that. I guess I better take care of him for him.
16: You give him back to him when he's sober up, no?
14: Oh, yes, sure. Hey, come on, let's have another drink.
16: Yeah, sure, I have another drink. I had lots of them. You know something funny?
14: No, what?
16: I'm a very peculiar feller. I drink lots of whiskey, then I no remember nothing. Always I can walk and talk... Even English, but I cannot remember a thing. And when I am sober, I stutter, and I talk only Swedish.
14: Oh, that's so?
16: Yeah, sure. I stutter so bad that sometimes Captain, he say, go away, Johansson. Go get drunk, and you can come back and tell me. Ain't that funny?
14: Yeah, awfully funny. Awfully funny. Here, have another drink.
16: Yeah, sure. Your pal, funny fella. His snores sound like a foghorn.
14: Say, how'd you like to take a boat ride?
16: Yeah, sure thing. Where we go?
14: Oh, for a little ride.
16: Yeah, sure. Come on, let's go.
17: You ask for me?
18: Yes, Captain. I have orders to deliver a prisoner to you.
17: Let me see the papers.
18: Here you are, sir.
17: Peter Phillips. 3 years for forgery. Sam Quentin, delivered by Joseph Marshall. All right, Mr. Marshall, I'll fill out this receipt. Where is your prisoner?
18: He's below, sir. A little drunk. We'll have to have some men hoist him aboard.
17: Very well. Here, Sneed. Get a couple of the men to bring up a prisoner from the boat below.
19: Aye, aye, sir.
17: There you are, Mr. Marshall. There's your seat.
18: Thank you, Captain. Well, I'll be shoving off. Pleasant voyage.
17: Thank you, sir. Take care of those papers.
18: Don't worry. I'll file them in their proper place.
4: A few weeks later, a prisoner is delivered to the warden at San Quentin.
20: Take it easy.
21: Wait a minute. Look here. This isn't getting us anywhere.
20: Can't you speak English?
21: Wait a minute.
20: Hey, Sam.
22: Yes, sir?
20: You got anybody around here who can interpret what this bird's trying to say?
21: Well, let me see. We got a chaplain here who used to know some Norwegian or something like that.
20: Bring him in here.
21: Yes, sir.
20: Now, wait a minute. Hold on. I told you I didn't have any idea what you're talking about. Now, just sit still a while. We'll try to get at the bottom of all this excitement.
23: You want to see me, what?
20: Oh, yes. See if you can find out what's wrong with this guy.
23: But how did you happen to get into this place?
16: In saloon.
23: Who was this man?
16: What
0: does he say?
23: He says a man met him in a saloon in Nagasaki, and the man got him drunk and put him on a boat. That's all he knows about it.
0: Well, who was the man?
23: He doesn't know.
0: Well, according to the records, he was a court officer. Was this man who put you on the boat an officer? You know, a policeman? Well, would you recognize him if you saw him again? I don't know what to make of this. His commitment's in good order. I've got ample authority to hold this man, yet somehow I don't believe he's the right man. Obviously, the name Phillips is an alias, but what's happened?
23: Maybe there's a possibility the man's telling the truth.
0: Well, there's one chance we might try. It's slim, but we can let this man look over the mug books. Maybe we've got a picture he'll recognize. That's assuming that his story's true, Gordon.
23: At any rate, it's only right and just that we try it.
16: That morning, then right there.
23: Are you positive, Johannesson?
16: Yeah, that there, my morning, some my full of Shanghai, my ship it.
23: He says this is the man who Shanghai'd.
0: Huh? Let me see. Why, that's Peter Trim. He just got out of here last February.
23: Evidently, he's the man who's done the job.
0: I'll check his fingerprints against the record card Johansson brought with him. We'll soon find out if he's the man.
4: The warden, convinced that by some means an innocent man had been railroaded to prison, began a searching investigation. Contacting the Federal Department of Justice, the warden took further steps to release the Shanghai prisoner. Federal investigators had by now traced Peter Trim, alias Phillips, to Manila.
18: Now look, Major. You know the sugar content of the pineapple. You know what Dole has done in the Hawaiian Islands.
3: Everyone does.
18: You'll admit that Cuba has practically a monopoly on the sugar business. The figures speak for themselves. Take 4 million tons of sugar. That's a lot of sugar.
3: That's too much sugar.
18: Well, it is a good-sized pile. But look at it from a dollar and cents angle. By my process, we can produce sugar from bamboo sprouts at a price that can compete with the finest thing Cuba can produce. We can flood the market with a better sugar, produce for less, sold for less, and that'll bring enormous profits to those of us who invest in the thing now.
3: Well, how did you happen to come to the islands with this proposition? I should think you'd have more luck raising capital in the States.
18: In a way, that's true. But in the States, there are too many restrictions. Besides, bamboo doesn't grow with any degree of success in any of the States. I've tried various forms of grasses and canes, but nothing gives the results of bamboo.
3: Why don't you try China? There's lots of loose money floating around there.
18: Well, China has certain drawbacks also. I found that the grade of bamboo you have here in the islands is fine enough to produce a higher grade of sugar than you'll find on the market today. All we need is capital. We have the formula, we can get the machinery, but we have to have capital to operate. Now, the men who get in on the ground floor of this thing are going to make a killing.
3: Well, I'll think it over. See me tomorrow.
21: And won't be necessary, Major. This gentleman won't be here.
18: Just what do you mean by that? Who are you?
21: Inspector Henning, Department of Justice. We've been looking for you for some time now.
3: Who is this man, Inspector?
21: This man is one of the smoothest confidence men we have around, Major. He sold that sugar scheme I overheard him telling you about to dozens of men in the last few years.
3: You mean he hasn't got a process for making sugar from bamboo?
21: Bamboo? This bird couldn't get sugar out of a sugar bowl. Say, Trim, there's something I'd like to know personally. How'd you get those commitment papers signed and returned to Marshall?
18: That was easy. Poor old Joe was so pie-eyed drunk, I took the papers. Delivered the suite to the commander of the Sheridan, took the papers back and put them in Joe's pocket and beat it to Manila. Joe thought that he'd delivered the prisoner himself. I'll bet he's still wondering how it happened.
21: Very probably. Well, this time there'll be no celebration. Just the return of the Shanghai jester.
4: Friends of Rio Grande Cracked Gasoline and followers of Calling All Cars, as you, of course, appreciate, the underlying reason for this program is to acquaint you with the true merit of Rio Grande products. At the same time, the guiding light of this series is a high resolve to contribute to the public welfare by establishing and emphasizing the truth that crime does not pay. By the very prominence we give to the misdeeds of men, we acknowledge that the lawless are only an infinitesimal portion of a law-abiding citizenry. There is more good than evil in the world,
13: more kindliness than meanness, more charity than hate in the hearts of men. And so, as we draw near the day of greatest import to all Christendom, we of the Calling All Cars cast join with our sponsor in expressing the wish that there may be more of peace on earth and goodwill toward men, and in voicing the hope that all of you may experience a most joyous Christmas season. And again we hear from Sheriff O'Dell.
2: Trim's trick was a smart one, but he found that the arm of the law was long and exceedingly swift. He was tried in Manila and sentenced to serve 4 years in Bilibid Prison, Manila. This time there was no celebration and no boat trip. He served his time, but in 1933 he repeated the same offense in Stockton and is now serving his sentence in San Quentin.

calling all cars, attention all cars, a cancellation of all points broadcast number 213 regarding a Shanghaied prisoner. Suspects in this case arrested by Department of Justice agents in Manila. That's all. Rosenquist.

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2: Broadway's my beat, from Times Square to Columbus Circle, the gaudiest, the most violent, the lonesomest mile in the world.
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2: Broadway, it's the marketplace for the vendors of laughter and agony, of terror and decay. Their shadows stand by the shadows of gilded pushcarts piled high with the remnants of dreams, the remnants of desires. And they'll bargain with you, these vendors. The dreams were dreamed on the edge of night, and the desires, special, very special. And you buy because there's nothing else to buy. It's Broadway, my beat. At 1 o'clock in the morning, the tunnel that leads you from Grand Central to the Times Square Shuttle is deserted and bleak and almost clean. You notice these things because the tiled walls, dirtied with a film of yellow light, stretch out in front of you. And somewhere ahead of you seem to close in on themselves. And suddenly the sickness is inside you, the feeling that there's no exit, no exit anywhere. You hurry against it. And you see the back of a man that looks familiar. You call out to him, even if the man is Joe Quito.
4: Joe? Hmm? Joe Quito?
2: Huh? Thought it was you, Joe. Back with us, huh?
4: Yeah, I'm back, but not with you, policeman. I'm back alone by myself. Free and easy.
2: You're going to keep it that way, Joe?
4: If you keep out of my way, policeman, I'd be a good boy. You spread your lousy wings over me like a mother hen, I don't know what I do. Something ugly, maybe.
2: The loose mouth, Joe. Watch it.
4: For 12 years I've been watching it. For 12 dirty rotten years. Now I'm free and easy like you, policeman. My mouth drops how it likes.
2: You weren't happy at Sing Sing, huh, Joe? You should have been. I hear they treated you real polite, like maybe you were worth treating that way.
4: You know what it takes, you believe.
2: You just got out, Joe. Don't make it too hard on yourself.
4: Hard? Don't make me laugh in my belly, policeman. It's not going to be hard for Joe no more. No more hard for Joe Quito.
2: Oh, you got plans, Joe?
4: Big, smooth plans like silk. That's how it's going to be. Silk so deep I could swim in it. Maybe even drown. Good way to die, huh, policeman?
2: Yeah, it's good that you can pick your own way.
4: Joe Quito don't have to pick. It's all there waiting for him. Silk. Does it make you jealous, policeman? Poor little policeman?
2: You know something, Joe? I don't care. One way or the other, I don't care. Honest.
4: Yeah. That's good, because you're not built for it. Some people, they build that way like me. The others like you. Which way you go, policeman?
2: Do you really care, Joe?
4: Sure, I care. Because whichever way you go, I go the other way. Till tomorrow, policeman. But don't look around for me. Tomorrow might not come.
2: Like silk, huh, Joe?
5: What? Please! Please!
2: What's the matter, lady? Then the world folded in on Joe Quito. It broke step and veered into his direction and considered Joe Quito and his dying in a subway tunnel. The police came and observed him, photographed him, cataloged him. A man in a Homburg stared. A man in disintegrating clothing hurried by without pausing. A woman stood on the fringes of the little crowd and bit a knuckle. Finally, two interns carried him away with a stretcher and intern-type jokes. I went home. The next morning, I called headquarters, got the late Joe Quito's address. Amsterdam Avenue in Harlem. The morning sun never quite makes it in Harlem. The shadows are glued there, and that makes it tough. And if you stand on its corners, stand there and tune yourself to it, you might feel it. The start of a new day in Harlem is the start of a panic. I had the key to Joel's room from his effects. I inserted it, turned it, opened the door.
6: Joel? Can I get Joel? I'm making coffee, honey. What's the matter, honey? You tired? Who are you?
2: I'm sorry. I thought Joel lived here alone.
6: He lives here alone. Who are you?
2: I'm a policeman.
6: That's been tried on me before. Show me.
2: All right. Here. My name's Danny Clover.
6: Oh, my name's Holly Parker, so we both met someone new. You're a scuff, huh? Plainclothes detective. You like making a living that way?
2: Yeah, bitter girl, Holly.
6: I react to people by laughing at them. I got taught that.
2: Did you laugh at Joe?
6: What do you mean, did I? What's the matter with Joe?
2: What are you doing here, Holly?
6: We've got an arrangement. I make coffee for Joe. It's been going on for 2 days. I come down from my room upstairs and make him coffee. Thanks for not smiling. It's the truth.
2: It's over.
6: Joe did that again. He said he wouldn't. Last night when he went out, he told me he wouldn't have to do anything. Nothing good or bad for a long time.
2: Where'd he go?
6: Oh, so you're looking for Joe. You don't know where he is, and you want me to help you find him.
2: It's not
6: write that. Down in your book, Holly Parker. Then write down she doesn't know.
2: We know. Joe's dead. He was murdered, Holly. You better sit down.
6: No, I'm all right.
2: Go ahead, Holly. Go ahead.
6: Not Holly. Once when I was 12, a thing happened to me, and I ran out of tears.
2: Who killed him?
6: He had a burden, but I don't know who killed him.
2: Tell me about it.
6: In that chair by the window. And that newspaper on the floor. He sat there and stared at that newspaper.
2: Oh? This one? The Times?
6: Yeah.
2: It's pretty old. January 27, 1938. What's in it that makes it a burden?
6: You tell me. Joe wouldn't.
2: Joe was in trouble once. You know that.
6: I know. He told me. He told me about a 12 sentence he got and about a lawyer who said he'd only get 1 year.
2: The lawyer said that, huh? What lawyer?
6: Joe said his name once and broke a beer bottle against the table. Joe said Ralph Ferguson.
2: I've heard the name.
6: Maybe Joe wanted to kill this Ralph Ferguson. I don't know. Maybe he did. Do you think things could have gotten themselves reversed?
2: Things could have. I told Holly Parker to drink her coffee, then go back upstairs and stay there. Then I phoned the law offices of Ralph Ferguson. He was not in, a happy young voice told me. He was taking his 3-hour break, it said, at the East River Athletic Club. I went there. I went there, and a man in biceps and white linen shorts led me through a door and along the tiled apron of a swimming pool. Shuttled me through another door and through the gallery overlooking the handball court. Then whisked me through the area where the members felt they should do their rowing indoors. Through another door, and pointed out Ralph Ferguson. Ralph Ferguson, a rosy fat man on a table, getting some of the fat pounded off him.
7: Take it easy, Mickey. Take it easy, will you?
2: Ralph Ferguson? Your name Ralph Ferguson?
7: Later, pal, later. This is the part Mr. Ferguson likes best.
2: Oh. Look. Now?
7: Look, you can't have Mickey till I'm done with him. Go ahead, Mickey.
8: Yes, sir, Mr. Ferguson.
2: I'm from the police, Mr. Ferguson. Danny Clover. Come on, take your head out from under that towel and peek. See? Danny Clover. Sure, go ahead, Mickey. Only not too much noise.
8: I've got my business hours, Danny.
2: Sure, I know. I just dropped by to tell you a thing. Joe Keto's been murdered.
8: I read it. Tough.
2: You'll kill him?
8: Turn over, Mr. Ferguson.
2: You kill him, Ferguson?
8: Oh, you're kidding, Danny.
2: No, I'm not. You're his lawyer. You promised him a 1-year rap. He got 12. You and Joe fight?
8: Let me tell you about it, Danny.
2: Huh?
8: Joe and a guy named Grant Murray and a guy named Lee Baker. Three of them. They heisted a car 12 years ago. They pleaded nulli contender. The judge was in a bad humor. Gave him 12 years.
2: That was January 27, 1938, wasn't it?
8: Yeah, you got a good memory.
2: Not so good. I read it in the newspaper. The late edition of the Times for that date. I found it in Joe's room.
8: Hey, Mr. Ferguson likes this, too.
2: Yeah, he isn't going to like this. Look, Ferguson, shut up. Shut up and talk to me. It's better. What about Joe Keto? What about those three boys?
8: Dregs. That's what about them. Gutter dregs. They didn't have the guts to look over the top of the curbstone. Little gutter people. I lost their case and society put them away for 12 years. Society owes me a thank you.
9: What else?
8: Nothing else. Go take a cold shower, Danny. It'll cool you off. Put the towel and soap on my tab.
2: I thank Lawyer Ferguson. Exercised great self-restraint in not helping Mickey slap some more fat off his fat mouth. And got out. A call to headquarters gave me Grant Murray's address. It was in a place I was getting to know, in Harlem. In a rotting, pockmarked cold water tenement in Harlem. Up a flight of stairs where rats had gnawed at the decaying wood. In Harlem. And to a door, its paint peeling and scarred as if fingers had clawed at it to get in or out.
10: Good morning. There ain't no lock on that door.
11: Light the candle, mister. Then we can see each other. There's some matches over there on the table. Oh, that's better. Oh, that's lots better. I've been trying to do that myself for 2 hours, maybe. But I couldn't make it. Ain't it funny? Man wants a little light in his room and ain't got the strength to pick up a little old match.
9: What's the matter with you, Grant?
11: Do you know my name? That must make you the rent collector. Well, I got news for you, rent collector. You ain't never gonna get it, not from me. Now what you gonna do, rent collector? Throw me out?
9: Grant.
11: Stay away from me, rent collector. Just... stay away, that's all.
9: Grant, I'm Danny Clover of the police. What's the matter with you? Are you sick?
11: Sick? Yeah, I'm sick, mister. But it's the last sickness I'm ever going to have. I've been trying to get to that door to call you, Mr. Police, but I just haven't got the strength.
9: What are you talking about?
11: I'm talking about how a man came in here and took care of me. Good. So I could never open my mouth again. He stuck a knife in me. That's what that man did right here. See it, Mr. Police?
9: Grant. Grant.
11: Oh, I'm awful glad you came, Mr. Police.
2: His body twisted off the iron cotton he sat on. Then he shuddered and lay still. And the thing that fell from his hands and covered his wound like a shroud was a blood-stained newspaper. I picked it up. It said the New York Times. The headline said, Japanese stalled by Chinese troops. The dateline said, January 27, 1938.

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1: Broadway's a street dedicated to the proposition that dead men have stories to tell. A person becomes suddenly famous when he becomes suddenly dead. Broadway grins, makes clucking noises, and wants to know all about this suddenly famous person. Right now it had a double feature to get gay about. A man named Joe Keto, murdered. A man named Grant Murray, murdered. At headquarters, Sergeant Gino Tartaglia thought about it, gave it expert consideration, and thereby coined a phrase.
2: Yeah, they're dropping like flies, Danny.
1: That impresses you that way, huh?
2: Yeah, and you know, you would have nothing to worry about if you was just Frisbee Novotny.
1: Tartaglia?
2: Frisbee Novotny, Danny, the guy whom I've been trying to tell you about. You know, the hero of my favorite detective stories, the one who solves crimes and mayhem with a slide rule and formulas.
1: He does that. How?
2: Well, this Frisbee Novotny does like this. He makes X the corpse, Y the room the murder took place in, Z the time of the murder, A here, Danny, here's some paper. My pen, the gift that we ever grateful, Mrs. Tartaglia.
1: What's she got to be grateful about?
2: Oh, Danny.
1: Oh, I'm sorry, Tartaglia. It's these newspapers here on my desk. They've got me confused, these 1938 newspapers.
2: Oh, 1938, huh? Hey, ain't that the year little orphan Annie celebrated her 40th birthday?
1: Yeah, that confuses me, too. Tartaglia, I've got a feeling the reason why those two boys were murdered is right here in these papers.
2: That's my Danny.
1: Huh?
2: Nothing, Danny.
1: I've read these papers from headline to shipping news, and the only thing I can see that's interesting is this item right here on the bottom of page 3.
2: Huh?
1: Police today arrested three men in connection with car theft. The men gave their names as Joe Keto, Grant Murray, and Lee Baker. They are being held without bail pending hearing. That's all it says, Detective.
2: Well, this is information that the police department is already fully aware of.
1: Uh-huh. The thing that bothers me is why the two boys kept these newspapers.
2: Yeah, for their scrapbook, maybe.
1: Something else, Tartaglia. Something else. Something that's in these papers. Something that's staring me in the eye and begging to be understood. You got what I asked you for?
2: Oh, sure, Danny, certainly. Straight from the parole officer. The third boy, Lee Baker, is employed at the moment as a garage mechanic.
1: Mm-hmm.
2: Yeah, ain't it wonderful the trades they teach up in Sing Sing?
1: Where's he employed?
2: At the garage in back of the Mobile gas station on 125th Street.
1: Maybe Lee Baker's got a newspaper, too. Get me a squad car, Tartaglia.

0: Hey, you under the car. I want to talk to you.
1: Ask the man out front, Mac. He'll give you the key and point out the door.
0: I'm from the police, Mac.
1: That makes you different?
0: Yeah, I want to ask you some questions. You.
1: Well, that makes you different.
2: Yeah. Well, what's bothering you, Mac?
0: They told me out front Lee Baker wasn't around.
2: Oh, Lee Baker, huh?
0: They told me maybe you'd know why he wasn't around.
2: What do those guys out front know? All they know is, shall I fill it up, Mac? Hold still while I wipe your windshield, Mac. Relax while I blow up your tires. Well, what do those guys know?
0: Lee Baker, why isn't he around?
2: I've been telling you, Mac. I ain't got the slightest, foggiest notion why he ain't around. He did something?
0: He didn't come in today?
2: Who says he didn't come in? Since he's been working for me, he comes in every morning like veritable clockwork.
0: Okay, I give up. You tell it to me in your own way.
2: I knew you'd come around at night. Well, like I say, Lee, for the 3 days he's been working for me, comes in like clockwork. He works for me like I was the boss's daughter or something. Like a slave, you know what I mean?
0: And today was different.
2: Mac, you told me I could tell it my own way.
0: Yeah, sorry.
2: Forget it, Mac. Now, let me see. Where was I?
0: He worked for you like a slave.
2: Yeah, that's right, like a slave. But a happy slave, you know? Cheery and beery. But today was different.
0: I said that.
2: You did, Mac? Look, like I started to say, today was different.
0: How?
2: The right question, Mac. Today was different because Lee comes in, sits down with the morning newspaper, turns pale, but a green kind of pale, you know what I mean? He gets up and he walks out of the garage.
0: Maybe he's coming back.
2: I don't think so, Mac. He had that look. I seen it on my helpers before. When they get that look, they never come back.
0: Yeah. Thanks for everything, mechanic.
2: Hey, wait a minute, Mac. Lee left his toolkit. If Lee now belongs to the police, the toolkit now belongs likewise, no?
0: Yeah. Where is it?
2: Over here. Well, open it, Mac. That's your department.
0: Thanks.
2: Hey, such a beautiful picture of such a beautiful girl has got pasted in the lid. What a differential, huh, Mac? You got any idea what you're looking for, Mac?
0: No.
2: Hey, what are you doing tearing that picture off? What do you know? There's something underneath.
0: Yeah.
2: That's something I didn't think of. To look underneath the picture. Oh, that sly guy.
0: There it is again. The front page of the Times, January 27, 1938.
2: Yeah. Look what's circled with a blue circle. The U.S. Treasury balance. Such a big number.
0: A big number. A number that meant billions of dollars. And meant that's what the United States Treasury balance was as of January 27, 1938. That meant something special to an ex-convict, now garage mechanic, now missing. The big number was beginning to make big sense. I phoned in headquarters, had them send out an all-points bulletin to pick up Lee Baker. They gave me a message for my trouble. A lady had called, a young lady named Holly Parker. Would I come up to Harlem and see her right away? I would, right away.
3: Oh, come in. Come in, Mr. Clover.
0: Thanks, Holly.
3: That chair over there is comfortable, Mr. Clover, but don't lean back in it.
0: All right. You're going someplace, Holly? That suitcase on the bed. You're packing?
3: Unpacking.
0: Something changed your mind?
3: I was going back to Michigan. Then I got to thinking, why Michigan? Why any place?
0: You tell me.
3: I read about Grant Murray's being murdered and Joe Keto. Grant and Joe were friends. I was a friend. Police. Something to run away from. I'm good at it.
0: We'd find you, Holly. If we needed you, it wouldn't be too much trouble. We'd bring you back.
3: I told myself that. That's why I unpacked.
0: You're trying to tell me something. Something you didn't tell me before.
3: That's right. Maybe it means something. Maybe it means nothing at all.
0: What is it?
3: This. A piece of paper Joe gave me the other night before he went out. He said keep it for him. He said don't let it get away from you. Yeah. Take it. It got away from me anyhow.
0: Thanks.
3: There's nothing on it except a number, Mr. Clover. A number. 646.
0: And the date. January 27, 1938. It all fits now, Holly. Why didn't you give it to me before?
3: On account of the way I was educated. You're a policeman. My school motto was, don't trust policemen.
0: You might have saved a man's life if you did. You're clear now, Holly. You can do what you want, even go back to Michigan now, if you want it.
3: Why, Mr. Clover? Why should I go anywhere?

0: start champing at the bit. Danny Patrolman Thorey will have those records in here in a minute.
1: I'm not champing, Coslow. I'm trying to breathe. Why do you guys in the record department live in here?
0: Well, the grapevine from the city hall says we're getting an air conditioning unit right after the next election. Thanks, Thorey. Well, here are the records, Danny. Mind if I read over your shoulder?
1: I couldn't live without it.
0: Hey, this Danny Fane kept interesting type books, huh?
1: Mm-hmm.
0: Danny Fane, the numbers king. These books he kept to discredit the Chase National Bank. I understand Danny's now head librarian in charge of overdue fines at Sing Sing, Danny. Ain't it wonderful the trades they teach you up in Sing Sing?
1: Huh? Yeah, wonderful. Hey, okay, Coswell, this is what I'm looking for.
0: Oh, yeah?
1: The number that hit on January 27, 1938 was 646, taken from the last three numbers of the Treasury report of that day.
0: Mm-hmm.
1: One ticket held on that number worth $100,000 bought by three men, Joe Keto, Grant Murray, and Lee Baker. According to the books, the payoff was made next day.

0: by three men, Joel Keito, Grant Murray, and Lee Baker. According to the books, the payoff was made next day. Like you said, Coslow, these books will do credit to the team.
1: They got Lee Baker, Danny.
0: Good. Where?
1: Just spotted him going into the Muncie building. Squad car just phoned in.
0: Phone him back to Tagley. If Baker leaves the building, tell him to pick him up.
1: I suppose Baker stays inside.
0: Then he'll be where I want him. Exactly where I want him. It made sense that Lee Baker was picked up going into the Muncie building. It made sense that there was only one man there for him to see. It made sense that Lawyer Ferguson's office was on the 46th floor. The shots that screamed down the long marble corridor made the most sense of all. Lawyer Ferguson stood silhouetted at his 46th floor window, considering the jeweled backdrop of the city and approving of it and of himself against it. To the gun in his hand and the body that lay on the floor in the final grotesque attitude of final agony, he paid no attention at all.
2: I don't think you'll find it necessary to examine him, Danny. He's quite dead. I made sure of that.
0: Yeah. Lee Baker.
2: A filthy gutter thing that tried to rise up and strike me down.
0: Self-defense, huh?
2: Could it be anything else? The gun in his hand?
0: Yeah, lawyer, it could. It could be murder.
2: Looking for a promotion, Danny? How many murders do you need to get promoted? I always wondered that about detectives.
0: Murder. Like you murdered Joel Keito and Grant Murray. And for the same reason.
2: I'm a lawyer, Danny. A good one. Very high in the profession. A policeman's drivel doesn't impress me.
0: No? You sure, lawyer?
2: On second thought, maybe it would. Impress me, Danny.
0: Three murders for the same reason.
2: The boys on our side call it motive.
0: I promise to do better. Motive, lawyer.
2: Which is?
0: $100,000.
2: Oh, dear. That's a lot of motive, isn't it?
0: Enough to kill three men. Even enough to kill you. What was it you said about society? Oh, yeah. Society will thank me, just like you said they thank you.
2: Don't count on it, boy. You need facts, evidence. Silly little hard things like that.
0: It's all there, lawyer. Neat bookkeeping records kept by a numbers bookkeeper, one Benny Fane. We're neat, too. We have them on file.
2: Books? They're very good, very acceptable evidence.
0: I thought you'd like it. These books say you got the 100,000 payoff that belonged to Keito and Murray and Baker here. They picked a number and you won.
2: How did I do a clever thing like that?
0: Easy for a clever man like you. You get them 12 years instead of one for a second-rate crime. You keep power of attorney. The numbers pay off to you, and
2: then when they get out, instead of giving them back their hard-earned 100 grand, I kill them, one by one. Is it like that, Detective Clovis?
0: Like that.
2: Exactly like that. Excellent work, Detective, excellent.
0: The gun, Ferguson. Hand it over.
2: The gun? Oh, no. I'll need it. But you knew it'd be like that all the time, didn't you, Danny?
0: Give it to me.
2: Don't try to reach for yours, Danny. Come to the window. Move! That's a good boy. 46 floors, Danny. Look down. That's how far you're going to fall. A deplorable accident, they'll call it. I'll see to it that they call it that. Now, Danny.
0: The fat folds of flesh on his face began to move to the rhythm of the silent, creeping laughter that was inside him. Then his arm swung in a wide arc to bring the gun crashing down on my skull. And I needed that. Needed that moment. I needed it. I grabbed his gun arm.
3: No good, Danny. No good.
0: Use this for a lever.
3: Let go. I'll kill you.
0: Let go of my body and his fat pulse. Lift it off the floor and... Oh! He fell, twisting into space, a part of it. His fingers exploring it, gouging out handfuls of it. Then, far below, a crowd gathered and made a circle. And the world folded in on Ralph Ferguson.

Broadway, where night bursts open like the sudden flame and the crowd swarm appears, squeezed out from under the earth, roped off by the silhouettes of a thousand buildings. And they dance their fury away against the time of morning until the sky soaks up the sound and pain and color and turns it into dawn. That's Broadway, the gaudiest, the most violent, the lonesomest.

Broadway's My Beat stars Larry Thor as Detective Danny Clover, with Charles Calvert as Tartaglia. The program was produced and directed by Elliot Lewis. The musical score was composed and conducted by Alexander Courage. The cast tonight included Stan Waxman, Ann Diamond, Bill Gray, Lou Merrill, Jester Hairston, and Jim Bannon.

Lucille Ball and her sparkling comedy, My Favorite Husband, have now joined the CBS famed comedy lineup on Sunday night. You used to laugh with Lucille on Friday night. Now she's moved to Sunday. So be listening this Sunday night on most of these same stations when Lucille joins Jack Benny, Amos and Andy, Eve Arden, Charlie McCarthy, and Edgar Bergen, and Red Skelton on CBS. This is Joe Walters speaking.

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4: It's late afternoon, shortly after the close of our last episode. As you know, Perry Mason is convinced the key to the solution of Gordy Weber's murder lies in the dead man's past life. By now, Mason's investigation into Weber's past is underway. Reports are beginning to come in as the lawyer undertakes the task of shifting and arranging these bits of information. So Mason is on the brink of a startling and totally unexpected discovery. We'll hear what happens in a few moments, but first, let's join Homicide Lieutenant Donald Halverson as Don visits the home of his sister.
5: Anybody home?
6: Don, come on in. I just put the roast in the oven.
5: Hi, sis.
6: Oh, long time no see, honey.
5: Too long. Why don't you ask me to dinner sometime?
6: We do ask you. Sonny asked me last night if you were mad at
5: him. No, not mad, dear. Just busy. Where is that no-good brother-in-law? Chicks!
6: He went to the corner, so stop talking so loudly. You'll wake the baby.
5: All right. How is he, sis?
6: Chick's wonderful. Gee, I'm lucky.
5: Well, I'd say he's lucky, too.
6: I mean, because you and Chick are such good friends.
5: Oh, Chick's okay for a brother-in-law.
6: Oh, stop it. Let me have your hat.
5: Mm-hmm.
6: Honestly, the way you two tease each other.
5: Well, you don't kid a guy unless you like him, sis. Where's Sonny?
6: With Chick. They'll be right back.
5: Oh, wait a minute. Here. This is for Sonny. It's a policeman's whistle.
6: A whistle?
5: Mm-hmm. Got a chain and everything.
6: Don, you shouldn't have.
5: Why not? Can't a man spoil his own nephew? Here, I'll blow it for you.
6: Don't you dare.
5: What's the matter, Red?
6: You'll wake the baby. And don't call me Red. Want to see the baby?
5: Sure.
6: You'll have to be quiet because she's asleep.
5: All right.

0: She's beautiful, no fooling. Her hair's going to be just as red as yours. She's really a knockout.
1: She does look nice when she's asleep.
0: Sleeps just like a baby.
1: I know Sonny's your favorite, but...
0: Hey, an uncle can't play favorites. Here. This is for Little Red.
1: Oh, they're lovely.
0: That lace on them, you see? Just right for a little girl. Come on, let's get out before I wake her up.
1: I could stand there and watch her all day. Sit down, honey. Chick saved you a glass of beer.
0: No, thanks, dear. Oh, that chick, he is a lucky guy.
1: What made you say that?
0: Well, he's got everything he could want. He's got a swell wife, even if she is my sister.
1: Thank you, dear.
0: He has a son. He's got a red-haired daughter.
1: Why is her red hair important?
0: Oh, it isn't really. I was just thinking.
1: I've been telling you what you're missing.
0: Yeah. I'm just beginning to see how right you are.
1: Have you got a girl, Don?
0: Who, me? Look, all I said is a guy's lucky to have a nice home and family, including a little girl with red hair. I just think it's cute.
1: Something's on your mind. Come on, tell Mama.
0: Well, I'm working on a case, Dee, and you know how I am when I've got a tough kid.
1: Not this way.
0: What?
1: Nothing. Tell me about it.
0: You been following the papers?
1: No, why?
0: Dee, let me ask you a hypothetical question. Now, you're not much more than a kid yourself, so you remember how kids feel. Now, say that there is this kid.
1: How old?
0: 21 on the 18th of last month. Mm-hmm. All right, this appears to be a nice kid all the way through. Only it looks as if this nice kid killed a man.
1: Well, almost anybody could get mad or scared enough to...
0: Now, wait a minute. There's more. If this kid committed murder, then it was premeditated. At least that's the way it looks, but...
1: Don, this girl...
0: I didn't say she's a girl.
1: You were very careful not to.
0: All right. How would you feel about her, sis?
1: If she killed a man and planned it ahead of time, she isn't what she appears to be.
0: Yeah.
1: Don, you never asked my opinion before.
0: I haven't told you all of it. I planted a cop... A policewoman in a cell next to hers. Mary Moriarty.
1: Why?
0: So Mary could make friends and get the girl to talk. And it worked. Only Kate, Miss Beekman, made a friend out of Mary. I guess I'm not making this too clear, Dee.
1: There's a lot you haven't told me. Don... You were overseas when I started to go with Chick, so I couldn't talk to you about him, but... Well, I wrote you, remember?
0: Mm-hmm. Yeah. The night you met him?
1: I wrote and I told you about him. It's natural to tell someone who's close to you, like your brother or sister, about someone else who might be important to you. She's got red hair, hasn't she?
0: Mm-hmm.
1: And you like her. She means a lot to you. Tell me about her.
0: I did.
1: Mm-mm. The real thing's done.
0: She's charged with murder, sis.
1: Oh, that doesn't mean anything. She couldn't do anything really bad, like planning to kill a man, or you wouldn't like her. I know you too well.
0: No.
1: So tell me what she's like. Is her hair real red?
0: It's like yours. And she's sweet. She's in a jam, Dee, but she takes time to think about other people, you know?
1: Is she... Tall or short?
0: Oh, I guess she's about up to my shoulder. And she's got a real cute figure. She used to be a dancer.
1: Oh?
0: Serious dancing. She had a scholarship to an exclusive dancing school, but she was in an accident last year and she had to stop dancing.
1: Oh, what a shame.
0: But she's okay about it. That's just it, Dee. She's a lady. She doesn't complain. She doesn't whimper. Even now when she's really up against it.
1: This trouble doesn't matter, Don.
0: Well, you keep saying
1: that. I mean it. Honey, you just couldn't fall in love... Really like a girl unless she was nice.
0: Yeah.
1: So this is only temporary, just a cloud in the sky. You'll make the sun come out, Don. I know you will.
0: Thanks, sis, but I'm not kidding myself. She's in real trouble. And it matters.
1: You'll straighten it out. Does she know how you feel?
0: Well, I haven't said anything. Maybe she has an idea.
1: I can tell you she does.
0: You think so?
1: Of course. A woman knows these things, only...
0: Yeah.
1: Has she talked to you?
0: About the kids? She can't. And it's tough. We're on opposite sides of the fence.
1: If she doesn't know you put Mary Moriarty in the cell next to hers.
0: Uh-uh.
1: Don't tell her now.
0: You think I'm crazy?
1: I mean, even after it's all over, don't tell her. After you climb that fence between you, Don, don't ever tell her.
0: Why? It's my job.
1: Mm-hmm. And she'll understand and forgive you up to a point. Even after you're married and have your own red-headed daughter.
0: Oh, stop it.
1: And you have late duty or get busy and can't come home. Or when she's worried about you. All the things that come between a man and his family.
0: Sis, it's my job.
1: Uh-huh. And she'll understand it. Up to a point. But any woman finds it hard to forgive her man for spying on her. Especially a redhead.
0: You're talking about Mary Moriarty? Because I put Mary in the next cell? Sis, I'm going to tell you that's the last thing that worries me.
2: Meanwhile, in the office of Perry Mason. All right.
3: Yeah. Okay, Maury. Yeah, well, do the best you can.
4: Well, that's another one. This time, Cleveland. Look at this. Cleveland, Denver, Chicago, St. Paul, L.A., a dozen leads.
5: Don't forget Baltimore.
4: Oh, I'm following up that one. But I can't follow all of them at once. Well, this is the time I envy Frederick Abt. All the DA has to do is pick up the phone and say, give me Cleveland, hello Cleveland, give me a fast rundown on so-and-so. Oh, well, we'll follow him up, but it takes time. Are you listening to me, Miss Street?
5: No, sir.
4: Oh, don't let me disturb you.
5: I'm already disturbed. Doesn't it bother you to remember something that you can't remember?
4: What?
5: Well, I mean to see someone you know you've seen before and you can't remember where.
4: Give me that report from Mr. Merriwether.
5: Oh, here. He's going to phone later. No, I've seen her before.
4: Well, I'll phone Merriwether myself.
5: I could just remember. He's going to phone you, I said.
4: All right, then give me the other one.
5: So annoying to... What do you want, Chief?
4: Approximately 100 good police officers, men or women.
5: What?
4: That other report
5: on... What did you say? Police, men, or... Perry, that's who she is.
4: Who, Della?
5: Mary Moriarty, the girl in the cell next to Kate Beekman's, the girl Kate asked you to help.
4: Yes, of course. She didn't need any. Well, what?
5: She's Sergeant Mary Moriarty. I saw her at the policeman's ball 2 years ago. She wore a white off-the-shoulder dress. Perry, that girl's a cop.
2: Well, the disclosure of Mary Moriarty's true identity, the last thing Don Halverson's worried about, is not only very important to Perry Mason, but also very pleasing, as we'll learn why tomorrow. So, by all means, join us, won't you?
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3: Agency.
4: Me, sweetheart.
3: How was your vacation, Sam?
4: Who said it was a vacation?
3: Well, I thought you said you were going skiing for a weekend.
4: With me, F, it's always work. Do you know you can get killed on skis?
3: If you say so, Sam.
4: Yes.
3: Most people just break their legs.
4: Most people pick some easy little slope, the cowards. But I know a ski run up near a town called Lucerne that's sudden death.
3: I know a ski run called the Backbreaker.
4: Really? How dull.
3: And one they named Suicide Drop.
4: Effie, stop trying to top me. You just can't. This was the deadliest ski country ever seen. You just sit there while I do a Christiania swing down Market Street, a Geländer sprung up the stairs, and a Telmark right through the door with a tail I took out of the deep freeze only last night. The Chateau MacLeod caper.
2: For NBC, William Spear, radio's outstanding producer, director of mystery and crime drama, brings you the greatest private detective of them all in The Adventures of Sam Spade.
3: Take off those skis.
5: I just wanted to prove I could do it. I did a herringbone up the stairs.
3: And those clothes. I'll just bet you've read it, all those things, Sam. You were never in the snow country at all.
5: So, you don't believe me, huh? Well, here, doubting Effie, I brought you proof. And don't tell me I rented this.
3: A snowball?
5: Yes.
3: Sam! A real snowball!
5: Yes, I brought back two of them in a thermos box.
3: The other one?
5: I threw it at a policeman. It was freezing, you know, soaked with water and ice.
3: Oh, Sam, you're wonderful. I can't believe that you had trouble this weekend.
5: Oh, no? You cut that snowball open and you'll find a blood-stained bullet inside of it. And behind the bullet lies a tail. Ready?
3: I'm always ready, Sam.
5: Yes. Mm-hmm. Date, fill it M2, Sierra County Sheriff's Office, Lucerne, California, from Samuel Spade, San Francisco, license number 137596. Subject? The Chateau MacLeod caper. Dear Sheriff, you run a neat little county up there at Sierra, and I hate to be snide, but when my train steamed into the cold mountain air of your lovely little village of Lucerne, I knew the chill of death was afoot. It had to be. The place was too beautiful to last. The background hills were right out of the Alps. The snow from Grandma Moses and the rustic buildings that snuggled under the mantle of white were just too cute for words. It was abnormally perfect. Something had to give. Well,
6: you were the only young man who got off the train. Are you from MacLeod?
5: Well, I'm supposed to find a Chateau MacLeod.
6: Oh, what do you know? I got the right man on the first try.
5: Good.
6: Rufus sent me down to pick you up.
5: Well, you could pick me up almost any time.
6: Well, that took a little chill off the day. Shall we go?
5: Ooh, mush, mush. We glided out of the station, runners squeaking on snow, the soft pad of hooves, and the jangle of Mary Bell. We had a bearskin lap robe. It was a short bear, so we had to move close. Her cheeks were apple red, and her silk brown hair flowed in a spanking breeze. Oh, it was a scene that will forever be etched in my memory.
6: Tells me you're an advertising genius.
5: Well, I have placed a few ads in my day, mostly help wanted.
6: Aha, don't kid me. He says you're going to put the MacLeod tanneries right on top with a new campaign.
5: On top.
6: You know, you're supposed to have a big name.
5: Just 8 letters, Sam Spade.
6: Oh? Well, I'm Rita Parker.
5: Mm-hmm.
6: I'm supposed to be Rufy's girlfriend. Of course, I think it's only to make his wife mad. But it's fun up here.
5: Yeah, but this is my first trip.
6: Oh, well, then you're in for a treat. That is, if abnormal psychology appeals to you.
5: What does that mean?
6: The McLeod guest register is always full of dynamite.
7: Oh.
6: For example, this weekend reads thusly. Rufus McLeod with half of the money in the world trying to get the other half.
7: Good.
6: His wife, who has an interlocutory decree.
7: Mrs. Interlocutor, huh?
6: Yeah, Carl.
7: Yeah.
6: Her boyfriend, Paul Endicott, gigolo type.
7: Mm.
6: Charlie Allison, co-worker and friend to Rufus. He's a food technician or something dull. And then there's Tozier Svenborg, ski instructor, who comes down like a wolf on the fold.
7: Oh,
6: people like that.
5: Yes, well, I'll never remember all the names. I'm in the ad game, you know. It's initials to me. I call people, R.L., T.S., N.T.G., and that, you know.
6: Well, the names don't mean a thing. Just remember this. Every 30 seconds, duck.
7: I beg your pardon?
5: The McLeod estate was 8 miles out of town, and it seemed we were there in no time at all. Rita Parker hustled the Alpine buckboard and mare into a stable while I went up to the chateau to meet my employer, Rufus McLeod. It was more of a Swiss chalet, you know, where the second floor is larger than the first, and I guarantee that no one in Switzerland could have afforded this chalet, even with the second floor the same size as the first. I walked in and found Rufus, big and red-faced, standing in front of a fireplace that could easily have roasted a brace of oxen, rump to rump.
8: Of course, you're Sam Spade.
5: I am, Mr. McLeod.
8: Well, you came at an opportune time. There's
5: good.
8: No one around to overhear our conversation. I suppose you wonder why I hired a detective for a place like this.
5: Well, not especially. I go where the people go and the money.
8: You'll be paid well for your time and trouble. I must be quick. In essence, this is my situation.
5: Yes.
8: Earlier this week, I received an anonymous letter saying that if I invited the guest list I'd planned for this weekend, there might be serious trouble. Here's the letter. Keep it to yourself. It's a Los Angeles postmark.
5: I see. Well, we might start by tracing down this typewriter through an L.A. detective agency.
8: Every one of my charming guests is from Los Angeles. One of them wrote it, if you ask me.
5: Very likely.
8: I want to know who wrote it, if I can, but more than that, I wonder what serious trouble the writer is referring to.
5: The girl you sent to pick me up said you had a very volatile group of people assembled.
8: Yeah, perhaps they're high-strung individuals, but they're civilized. I'm sure their conflict would never get beyond a cutting phrase or two, or perhaps a punch thrown here or there.
5: Well, then you really don't believe you'll have any trouble?
8: Yeah, I don't know. I thought it would be advisable to have a man like yourself around.
5: Yes.
8: One who deals in trouble professionally. Perhaps if things do get out of line, you can help repair the damages or even prevent things from occurring.
5: Well, I'll do my best, Mr. McLeod, but it's not easy to look for something when you don't know what you're looking for.
8: Oh, here they come, Spade.
5: Oh.
8: Back from the ski runs.
5: Oh.
8: I told them you were handling an advertising campaign for my canneries.
5: Well. Well.
9: They came stamping in, pulling off gloves, unzipping parkas, and if it hadn't been for the grown-up dialogue, looking all the way like a group of carefree children, it was hard to believe that the chill of death was also in an even day. I couldn't keep my eyes off one of the particular members of the group, Mossberg ski boots, Chinese vermilion downhill pants, and a candy-striped parka, which she now pulled over her lovely head. The sweater she wore underneath was, I'm sure, designed for someone much smaller. A dachshund, perhaps?
10: Man, you've been telling me about Ruth?
8: Oh, Mr. Samuel Spade, my half-wife, Cora.
5: Half? Well, how do you do?
10: Glad you came, Sam. We can always use another sport in the crowd. Hey, everybody, shut up! Introducing the incomparable, fabulous Mr. Samuel Spade.
11: Yeah. Hiya, Sam.
10: I'll give him to you fast, Sam. Me, Paul Endicott, Rita Parker, Charlie Allison, Tozier Svenborg. Charlie's the one who doesn't ski.
12: I'll take snowshoes any day.
13: I can't get anywhere in snowshoes.
12: You've heard, perhaps, of the tortoise and the hare.
10: Rufus, ring for some drinks. Tom and Jerry's, hot toddies, coffee, grog, something.
8: Yeah, we're having hot buttered rum. The stuff's warming in the kitchen.
10: Well, get it up. Get it up.
8: Right away, Cora.
10: And as for the rest of you, ready? A one, a two,
8: what?
10: A three.
11: Oh, well.

0: They took up a song with a gusto, lifting imaginary drinks into the air, and it was all very jolly. For a party that was supposed to be fraught with danger, this one certainly started out in just the opposite direction. The drinks came, and things got even merrier. Lunch was served, and afterwards I slipped into some outdoor gear and strapped on some skis. Everybody scattered different directions. Rufus McLeod and I skied to a place 3 miles away called the Halfway Cabin. Between the chateau and the cabin was a small lake called Royal Lake, completely frozen over. Rufus stood in front of the cabin, firing a 30-30 at a target set up down in the woods to the east.
1: What do you see through the glasses, Spade?
0: 2 bullseyes and nothing outside of the 8 ring. That's great offhand shooting at this range and standing on skis.
1: Well, I can do much better than that. Watch this. See that silver tip on that big Norwegian fir over there?
0: Yeah.
1: I'll cut it off.
2: Hey, look out!
1: What? Well, he came swooping out of nowhere, Spade. I swear he did.
0: Well, I think he hit him. Who is it?
1: It's Paul Endicott. No, he's up.
0: Good.
1: There's Cora with him.
0: You told me nobody was supposed to be skiing in that area.
1: Yeah, they're not.
0: Well, here he comes, and he looks plenty mad.
1: What do I care about him? He's just after Cora for the money I give her, that's all.
3: You might have killed me, you stupid fool.
1: You weren't supposed to be skiing there, Endicott, and it was an accident.
3: Well, that was no accident.
0: All right.
3: You
0: knock off the punches.
3: This. You keep out, or I'll throw one at you.
0: Oh, that I'd love.
4: Oh, Paul, now stop it, and the rest of you quit acting like children.
1: Your boyfriend threw a sucker punch at me, Cora, and even if he is my guest, there's a limit to hospitality.
3: I don't call one punch an even trade for a 30-30 bullet.
1: You aren't hit, so don't start crying.
4: Rufus, I've the feeling you wouldn't mind if he were hit. You wouldn't mind at all. Paul, I've just decided I don't like you without a mustache.
0: Well, from then on, everybody dropped the pretense, and you knew where you stood. And it was chilly, too. Later in the day, we were all back at the chateau again, and Paul Endicott wove his delicate variation on his main theme.
3: I'll knock your block off.
5: I tell you, Mr. Endicott, you have some delusions.
3: I have no delusions, Tozier. I've seen the way you look at Cora, the way you two are always trying to lose me on the trails.
5: Some people ski faster than others.
3: Yeah, well, let me tell you something. The next time you try to wolf this girl, it's going to be your last.
5: I'm nobody's wolf. I'm a ski instructor. That is what I was hired for.
3: Well, stick to what you were hired for. Knock off the extracurricular activities.
5: I don't have to take this kind of talk from you.
3: Anything you'd like to do about it?
5: As a matter of fact, there is.
0: Fellas.
5: Get it.
0: Boy.
4: Oh,
0: men.
4: Wait. Oh, stop
0: fellas.
4: It. Stop it.
0: Yes.
4: I'll never speak to either one of you again.
0: You,
4: Sam.
0: Yes, you want me to stop them, Mrs. McLeod?
4: No, I want you to take me out of here.
0: Oh, all right. All right. Well.
4: Let's put on our skis and get out of here.
0: Okay, here, I'll help you.
4: Oh, thank you. Yes, that's it, gentlemen.
0: Well, even so, I'll take a minute.
4: Ready?
0: Yes. There we are. Now, where are we heading, Mrs. McLeod?
4: Oh, I thought we might go out to the boathouse. It's on the southern tip of Royal Lake. It's only a mile and a half.
0: Nothing.
4: And my name is Cora. I'm not really Mrs. McLeod anymore.
0: Well, that's kind of rough on you, isn't it? Bringing your new boyfriend around all of your ex-husband's friends.
4: Well, I like it up here. Rufus likes to have me. They're not all against Paul. At least they weren't. But he's on the defensive so much, he's going to make enemies of all of them.
0: Yes, he's off to a rousing start, I'd say.
4: Do you know something, Sam?
0: Hmm?
4: I don't care about Paul Endicott, really.
0: Hmm?
4: Or Rufus McLeod, or Tozier Swinborg, or anybody. I just care about Cora McLeod.
0: Well, now, that's a good, honest answer. You know, most people wouldn't be that frank.
4: But, Sam...
0: Yeah?
4: I haven't known you long.
0: Well, I,
4: I like your style.
0: Style?
4: I could care about you.
0: It broke my heart not to stop right there on the trail and kiss her, because that's what she wanted me to do. So that's why I didn't do it. And I'll never turn down anything better. Well, next scene, a boathouse. And when we got there, it was not at all the way I thought. A food technician and close friend of Rufus McLeod was there, working on something that baffled me at first.
6: It's an ice boat, Mr. Spade.
0: That's what it is.
6: Belongs to Rufus.
0: Yeah, I don't think I've ever seen one up close before.
6: I'd take you for a ride, but this one needs a lot of work before anybody could use it. I'm just puttering.
0: Hmm?
6: What prompted you to come out here, Cora?
4: Because Paul and Tozier Swinborg got in a fight over me, and I got tired of the whole thing. Sam and I went out for some air.
6: Oh. Well, glad you did. I was getting a bit lonesome. You see, Sam, they always leave me in a cloud of snow on their skis, and I just plod along on snowshoes all by myself.
0: Well, maybe we can go walking together sometime. I used to be able to shake a pretty good snowshoe.
6: It's a deal. Tomorrow morning, I'll show you the place.
4: Sam, I think I'll stick around here and help Charlie with the ice boat.
0: Oh.
4: Unless you're crazy about ice boats, why don't you go back to the chateau? We'll be there in time for dinner.
0: Well, I don't need any engraved exhortation. I hope you catch a common cold. The trouble with that girl was that she only wanted one man at a time around her. Back at the chateau, there was no one but the cook. The Marjorie Main part. Too tall. As supper time approached, Rufus came in, then Rita, then Cora, then Allison, and finally Tozier, in that order. And the order is important, because you see, nowhere in the list is the name of Paul Endicott. He didn't come in for supper, nor for the next 3 hours. It was dark by then, and Rufus McLeod was worried about Endicott. So we fanned out in a searching party. I was alone when I found him. He was lying in the snow, 300 yards west of the halfway cabin. There was a 30-30 slug in him. Period. End of Paul Endicott.
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0: This Sunday, Cary Grant and Betsy Drake star in the second of the new Mr. and Mrs. Blanding series over most of these NBC stations. The delightful tribulations of Jim Blandings and his wife Muriel as they built their famous dream house entertained millions as a novel and then as a motion picture. 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And now back to the Chateau McLeod caper, tonight's adventure with Sam Spade.
1: There were no ski marks near the body of Paul Endicott, just his own. Somebody had drawn a bead on him in the dust from some distance. I started to look for the rest of the searching party and then changed my mind. If the body of Endicott wasn't found, the murderer might wonder what happened to it, get worried, and make a mistake. So I picked him up, carried him to a small cave I found, covered the entrance with snow, brushed over the ski marks, and went back to the chateau. One by one, they all showed up, discouraged.
2: Oh, it's too hard here, Bob. We have to keep looking.
3: I know how you feel, Cora, darling. It's too dark. We'll try tomorrow.
2: Oh, don't worry about him. Paul can take care of himself.
4: How can he take care of himself, Miss Parker, if he got lost?
3: Who said he got lost?
4: I am assuming.
3: I think we're all assuming too much. I'm sure that it's nothing to worry about. If I know Paul, he'll show up tomorrow with some tall tale to tell. What do you think, Mr. Spade?
2: What does an advertising executive know?
3: Cora, your manners. A sponsor might be listening.
2: Oh. Well, I'm sorry, Sam. I'm upset.
1: Okay, okay. Frankly, I don't know what to think. But if I were a detective, I'd hazard a guess that Paul met with foul play.
3: Oh, nonsense, Spade, nonsense. Come on, everybody, let's have a drink and have some fun. Paul will be back, and even if he isn't, who really cares?
2: Scotch for me.
1: And I guess nobody cared. Rufus was a little more jolly than usual, and the drinks began to dispel the gloom. It was as if Paul Endicott never had existed. It began to get late, and the bizarre wake broke up. Everybody went to bed, including me. I lay there fully dressed, looking up at the beam ceiling for an hour. About then, my doorknob turned, and the door slid open and shut. Someone moved quietly to my bed as I was sliding my .38 out of its holster.
2: Sam, me, Rita.
1: Oh.
2: Are you awake?
1: Yeah, I wasn't even under the covers.
2: Mind if I sit down here?
1: Not a bit.
2: Sam. Sam, I'm scared. I wish I could leave here.
1: Well, what's the matter?
2: Paul's dead. I know he is. He didn't mean anything to me one way or the other, but I know he's dead.
1: Anything to back up your feeling?
2: I guess not. It's just something I'm sure of.
1: Well, why'd you come to me?
2: Because you're really a detective, and I know it.
1: Oh, me?
2: Now, you handled a case for my father once. You just don't remember me.
1: All right, I'm a detective. Rufus hired me because he expected trouble.
2: Sam, I'll tell you something about Paul.
1: Yeah?
2: Cora didn't really like him. They were always fighting.
1: She only cares about herself, so she said. Tell me, what kind of a car does Paul drive?
2: It's a yellow convertible, but it's still in the garage. I checked.
1: Any other cars missing?
2: No, they're all there. Oh, and I found out something else.
1: What?
2: Before supper, there was a gun missing from Rufus's gun rack. It's back now.
1: Mm-hmm. Anything else?
2: That's all I know, Sam, except that Paul's dead. I know it. I wish I'd never come up here.
1: After she left, I dressed for outdoors and climbed through the bedroom window. It was still and quiet, and it was a quarter moon when I skied away from the chateau. I wanted to look the land over myself before the next day, when the clues, if any, were trampled into the snow. When I passed the northern tip of Royal Lake on the trail to the halfway cabin, I saw a new set of ski tracks heading into the woods where I'd found Endicott's body. I followed them, and they went right to the cave where I'd hidden him. And he was gone. I was standing there, pondering this, when I thought I saw something move in the trees to the west of me. I stood stock still. That was a mistake. A bullet splintered a tree next to me, and I shoved off as fast as I could. There was no second shot. I circled around in the trees trying to catch sight of someone. Nothing. I kept in the shadows and made for the halfway cabin. It was dark and quiet, at least until I opened the door. I tried, but he had the advantage of surprise and some kind of a club. I ended up on the floor with someone sitting on my chest.
4: All right, I have your gun. You make one wrong move, Spade, and I'll use it.
1: It's got bullets in it and a hair trigger, so be careful.
4: We could use a little light. As you see, there's Paul Endicott's body.
1: Yeah. How did you find him, Tozier? You're only putting a noose around your neck.
4: You're a very perceiving man, Mr. Spade. How do you figure I did it?
3: I talk better on my feet.
4: Just remember the gun.
1: If you didn't kill him, how else would you know where the body was?
4: Because I know this country like the back of my hand. He had to be somewhere. You are the killer, Mr. Spade.
1: Me?
4: Why, I do not know. You found the body before anyone else could. Hid it, then clumsily tried to hide your tracks.
5: Don't be silly. Why would I come back?
4: A murderer always worries about his crime. Did he forget something? Was something left undone? It's a natural.
5: It sounds good, except it isn't true. You couldn't pin it on me in a month of Sundays. But somebody might just tie it on to you.
4: That's what you think. Do you know what I'm going to do now?
5: I wouldn't want to guess. The shots came pouring in through the window, and Tozier's Svenborg went down. I saw the flash of a face outside and was gone. I kicked at the lamp, threw the place into darkness, and lay on the floor. Then I crawled over to Svenborg and took my gun back.
4: Well, that was a surprise. It hurt quite a bit.
5: Where'd you get it?
4: Oh, somewhere in the back.
5: Let me see. Ah, it's at the shoulder level. Then he won't die anyway.
4: I'm afraid I misjudged you, Mr. Spade. Go after him. Go after him and catch whoever it was.
5: I can't leave you here.
4: I'll take care of myself. Just leave me your gun for protection.
5: No, I'll stay.
4: Go, please, while there's time. Or are you afraid?
5: I was, but I gave him my gun and left. Outside, there were many ski tracks, but a fresh set led left from the halfway cabin down. They went right to the edge of Royal Lake and then stopped. There were no marks of ski poles on the ice, so I followed the shoreline, looking for some kind of a clue. It wasn't until I reached the southern tip of Royal Lake that my effort was rewarded. Leading up from the ice were a set of footprints, then a set of ski marks. They led to the boathouse. Inside, I found two interesting items. One, a dismantled ice boat with fresh ice on the runners. Two, a pair of skis with snow in the grooves. I made my way along the beaten path back to the chateau. Circled it once, found interesting item number three, and went in.
3: Well, what were you doing up, Spade? Did you hear the shots, too?
6: Yeah. I thought I'd look around. Cold.
2: Out of a sound sleep, Sam. What was it, you know?
5: Well, I didn't find out about the first shot, Mrs. McCloud. That was fired at me. But the next three were fired at a man named Tozier Svenborg.
2: Oh, no.
3: Tozier? How did it happen, Spade? What's it all about?
5: He found Endicott's body in the woods.
3: Dead?
5: Very.
2: I told you, Sam. I told you.
7: Told him what? What do you know about it?
2: Nothing. I just had the feeling, that's all.
7: You know something. Now tell us or I'll slap the rents right out of your head.
2: I don't know anything. Anything at all. I just had a feeling.
3: Who shot Tozier, Spade, and why?
5: I don't know. I was standing with him in the halfway cabin. Somebody shot through the window.
3: Didn't you see them? Don't you know who it was?
5: I was too busy ducking to look. Just answer me one thing. Have any of you been out?
2: Of course not.
3: No.
2: I haven't, and Mr. Allison's in bed.
5: Of course, they all lied. McCloud's shirt was stained with sweat. He'd been moving fast somewhere. The ski pants sticking out from under Cora's robe were wet. And Rita Parker was now dressed when she wasn't before. I was trying to figure out something to say when Charlie Allison came out from his bedroom, rubbing sleep out of his eyes and pulling a robe on.
8: What's going on here? What's all the excitement about?
2: They found Paul, dead. And somebody shot Tozier.
8: No. Where is Tozier?
5: In the halfway cabin.
8: Well, let's get him to a doctor.
3: I'll call one from town.
2: Why don't you go up and get Tozier? I'll have a car ready and we'll take him right into the Lucerne Hospital.
7: Wait a minute. What about the murderer? Who did the shooting? Nobody's getting out of my sight. It had to be one of us.
3: Why, Cora?
7: Oh, it wasn't just anybody. We're the only ones left walking.
2: Why don't you ask Sam? He's the detective. Detective?
3: Yes, I hired him because somebody sent me an anonymous letter saying there'd be trouble.
8: You knew there was going to be trouble, Rufus.
3: Somebody else knew.
8: Then why did you let people come up here?
7: Yeah, what's the thing?
2: Why did you do?
8: Wait a minute. Spade, what did you find out?
5: Well, if you'll all wait here a minute, I'll tell you. When I circled the chateau before I came in, I'd seen footprints leading to a window, not mine. That meant somebody else used the back way in and out, too. I wanted to find out whose window it was, and of course, while I was looking, I remembered the apparently dismantled ice boat and the fact that a set of skis were in the boathouse. It took me about a minute to find the right room, but somebody knew it.
8: All right, Spade, stand where you are.
5: Allison, you might be a great food technician, but you're a lousy killer.
8: Yeah, well, at least he didn't get her.
3: Neither will you. I got him, Spade. All right, come on, stand up. Come on. You sap. Cora, huh? You think you could get her by killing somebody?
4: Shut up, leave me alone.
3: I'm sorry for you. Sorry for anyone that ever knew her. I'm sorry for myself.
4: She loves me, you fool.
2: What's the matter? I was sound asleep.
5: We found our killer, Mrs. McCloud.
2: Charlie?
4: Yes, baby,
2: Oh, Rufus, it's been a long day. I need a drink.
5: And that goes to show you how cold it can get in the snow country, F. Period. End of report.
2: Sam, why would a man do anything like that? When he knew he couldn't get away with it?
5: Because he was stupid, Effie. People must have told him a million times. If they told him once, crime just doesn't pay.
2: No.
5: Yes. Oh, go type that up, will you? Go on, scamper, scamper.
0: Three chimes mean good times on NBC. Here's news of two important musical events. This Saturday, Arturo Toscanini begins a new Saturday series of concerts with the NBC Symphony. And for his premiere, the celebrated maestro Toscanini will present a special hour-and-a-half performance of Verdi's Requiem. And beginning next Monday, you can hear the first in a new series by the Boston Pops Orchestra.
2: Oh, but the P.S. Page, that is.
5: What P.S. Page? Why should it need a P.S.?
2: Sam, you know that this report, to borrow a phrase from you, is full of holes.
5: My phrase? I wish I'd never said it.
2: Now, for instance, who sent the note to Rufus?
5: Paul Endicott. He expected trouble. That's why he was so belligerent to everybody.
2: All right.
5: Yes.
2: I'm going to come right out and ask you.
5: Good.
2: Why did Allison kill him?
5: Well, I thought it was rather obvious, Effie. Cora was leaving Rufus McLeod for Allison, but because Allison worked for McLeod until Cora's divorce was final, they didn't want Rufus to know about it. So they used Paul Endicott as a decoy love affair.
2: But I'll bet Endicott didn't want to give Cora up. I'll bet that was it, Sam.
5: Effie, I don't know how you ever guessed. Endicott saw in it a chance to pick up a buck with a little blackmail.
2: It's just a wild guess, Sam.
5: Yes.
2: And of course, Allison did ski, didn't he?
5: What do you think?
2: Well, how else could he get around so fast? And he made such a point about those snowshoes. Sam.
5: Yes?
2: If I'd written the caper, I'd have covered that up a little.
5: Come here.
2: Oh, I'm sorry, Sam. I guess I shouldn't have said that.
5: You certainly should not have. You know there's only one thing around here you're supposed to say.
2: Yes, Sam, I know. Shall I say it?
5: Make it fast.
2: Good night, Sam.
5: Good night.

0: The Adventures of Sam Spade are produced, edited, and directed by William Spear. Sam Spade was played by Stephen Dunn. Lorene Tuttle is Effie. Script for tonight's adventure by John Michael Hayes. Musical scoring by Lud Gluskin, conducted by Robert Armbruster. Join us again next week, same time, for another adventure with Sam Spade. Do you keep an appointment book? In 1950, 30,000 people kept an appointment they hadn't bargained for with infantile paralysis, and 4 out of 5 of these were helped with March of Dimes money. We must go on helping, yet we also must be prepared for what may come in this year. March of Dimes is your way of fighting infantile paralysis. Give all you can to your local March of Dimes headquarters. Join the 1951 March of Dimes today. The Magnificent Montague next, then it's Duffy's Tavern on NBC.
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0: presenting Orson Welles as the Third Man. The Lives of Harry Lime. The fabulous stories of the immortal character, originally created in the story The Third Man, with zither music by Anton Karas.
1: The police of Milan, like the police of any other town in the world, can sometimes be mistaken. And when they got certain mistaken ideas about me, I didn't stay around to put them right. I thought it'd be simpler just to leave town. So I took the morning train down to Genoa and had lunch at Enrico Ricciardi's. Ricciardi himself brought me brandy after lunch, compliments the house to an old customer. And when we both had our backs turned, a fly lit on the edge of the glass, and then it wandered off drunkenly along the tablecloth, and I took up a newspaper from the neighboring table, folded it, and swatted. I missed the fly, but I saw the ad printed at the top of one of the columns in the back of the paper. Wanted, it read, wanted multilingual publicist to promote young lady, 23. And I translated that into English. It meant that they wanted somebody who knew a few languages. Well, I did. As for promoting a young lady of 23, I'd be qualified there by information and by experience. So I topped off the brandy, said so long till later to Ricciardi, and went out to the streets. Dodged the streetcars and started up the hill. The advertisement had given an address. The street happened to be one I knew, overlooking Genoa Harbor, on the hill above Ricciardi.

0: Melody Johnson wasn't home when I got to the address on the hill above Richardis. Melody Johnson. That was the name given in the ad. I didn't know if she was a Dixieland trombonist or a sheet music company, but it turned out she was neither. The old Italian landlady let me in, and there were photos of Melody all over the house. The landlady said it was very sad, but Melody, though she was so beautiful, had to work for a living dancing at the Genoa Palace, which was where she'd be after 8 that night. When I took another look at those pictures, took pity on Melody, and made my plans for after 8 in the evening. In the Genoa Palace dance hall, among those dark Genoa girls waiting for dance partners, I'd have picked out Melody Johnson even if I hadn't seen her photos. She had hair the color of red clover honey and blue eyes that might have been a size or two too big, except that on her they were just right. I bought tickets, the band went into a slow rumba, and I abandoned myself to Melody.
1: You rumba beautifully.
0: You don't do so badly yourself, honey.
1: But I've had so much training.
0: You say that as if you had regrets.
1: Yeah, regrets is a nice word for corn. Oh, yes, my training's been very thorough. It began back home in New York. I wanted to see the world.
0: So you joined a show or a dancing troupe and came to Europe, and the outfit went bust, and you stranded here, right?
1: That's just about how it started.
0: Thanks for the dance.
1: Yes, thank you. But you're an American too, aren't you?
0: Right.
1: Are you over here in Europe on business?
0: More or less business. My name is Harry Lime. Does that mean anything to you? Don't answer that.
1: All right, I won't. Mr. Lime, I hope you've brought enough tickets so we can have the next dance.
0: I bought you a whole evening. Look here, with these tickets, we can dance all the way to the French frontier.
1: And then let's walk out in the garden.
0: Okay.
1: It'll be dark and we'll be alone. We can talk, can't we?
0: What else could we

0: we actually got down to business.
1: After what?
0: It seems that Melody Johnson wanted to hire somebody to promote her interest as a beauty queen. She looked like a beauty queen. But as I was kissing Melody Johnson, my sixth sense told me instinctively that Melody was off-key, give the joke. To the five senses, she was a beauty queen, all right, but something made me think there was something more that didn't meet the eye. So that's all it is to him. He wants only to sell you as a beauty. Motion pictures, maybe, hmm? Beauty contest, cabaret work.
2: Hmm? Yes, Harry. Oh, there's just one thing more. The person will have to be ready to travel.
1: Oh, well, when and where?
2: Very soon. Very, very soon. As to where? Well, I'll tell you that when you've told me you'll take the job. Will you take it, Harry?
1: Oh, Melody. Suppose you give me a day to think it over. I was in my usual hangout in Genoa at Chardy's the next afternoon, thinking it over and reading the papers, and a fellow with very much the look of a Milan police officer came in. Did he know the whereabouts of one Harry Lyon? He asked Ricciardi. Never heard of a guy of that name, answered Ricciardi, of course, in Italian. I went on reading the paper, lifting it a little higher, in fact, high enough to hide my face. But I remembered what Melody Johnson had said. The person who took the job she offered would have to be ready to travel. Well, I was ready to travel. Very soon. Goodbye to Genoa.
2: Thank heaven. Ooh, that awful job in the dance hall.
1: Arrivederci, Italia.
2: No, not goodbye to Italy, Harry.
1: No?
2: Not quite. The ship stops at Naples on the way.
1: That's right, and then Alexandria. Then where?
2: Cairo.
1: Cairo.
2: That's because of the beauty contest, Harry.
1: You want to be Miss Germans of Giza?
2: Because of the honor and the publicity value. And then there's a big money prize.
1: Mentioning money reminds me of something. Look here, let's just move a little further on down the ship rail. I know when you can overhear what we're saying. Now, isn't there something you want to tell me, Melody?
2: Well, I don't understand what you mean.
1: Well, this is what I mean. You want somebody to publicize you and promote your interest.
2: Yes. Mm-hmm.
1: Not very natural, but what about this? Doesn't it seem to you it's the least bit queer, honey, that you

0: But what about this? Doesn't it seem to you just the least bit queer, honey? You have to work in a taxi dance hall to keep yourself alive.
1: But, Henry, I told you about the gambling.
0: You told me you fell in love at Monte Carlo.
1: With roulette.
0: All right, but since roulette proved bad for your financial health, isn't it odd that you bought both of us first-class cabins on this ship? Very deluxe accommodation.
1: No, Harry, it's not odd at all.
0: Oh, it is.
1: There was nothing else available. All the other space on the ship was sold.
0: Well, it was a possible explanation. Maybe it was the real one. Very spacious up where my stateroom was. Deck A, high up. We had a steward for every three or four cabins up there. The best service. Mine was quite an unusual fellow, my steward. I asked him about himself when we were an hour or two out of Genoa. He just brought me in some fresh towels.
2: Here you are, sir.
0: Thanks, steward.
2: I've told you.
0: Hey, you're not Italian, are you? Don't remember asking?
2: No.
0: So that was his story. Then at his country's embassy in Brussels, when the Russians lowered the curtain on the world at home, and since then he'd done one job and another. He said his name was Palko. Bohemian, Magyar, some such language. Paul in English. I said that was what I'd call him. I told him I probably would be a lot of trouble to him.
2: But whatever you will require, sir, I will be at your service.
0: Oh, thanks. I only mean, Paul, I expect to be out of the cabin most of the time. By the way, if I'm needed, a message or anything of that sort, you'd probably better try the vicinity of a passenger on upper B deck. That's where I'm likely to be.
2: The passenger's name, sir?
0: A young lady, Miss Melody Johnson. I'm sort of employed by her, as you might say.
2: Can that be true?
0: Well, you say that it meant something to you.
2: She's only... I have, of course, heard of Miss Melody Johnson. The beauty queen of Monte Carlo, I believe.
0: That's fine.
2: I believe.
0: That's fine.
2: I believe.
0: That's fine.
2: I believe.
0: That's fine. She was.
2: And then, sir, you are a very fortunate man to know her, to be employed by her. I'm told she's a very beautiful woman.
0: Yes. You've never seen her yourself?
2: I have never seen her. But she has been described to me.
0: Stewart wasn't the only one who took a special interest in Melody Johnson. Of course, up to a certain point, this was natural. Melody was probably the most beautiful girl afloat.
1: How nice it is up here on the deck. So nice and lonely. Just think, in the morning we'll be in Naples. Harry, are you listening to me?
0: I'm looking at you, honey.
1: Can't you listen to me for a minute?
0: Divide my attention.
1: Oh, seriously, I have a confession to make. There's something I haven't told you. I didn't want to hire only a publicist to promote my good looks. Well, I suppose what I really wanted was sort of a bodyguard.
0: Oh.
1: You know, may I tell you something?
0: Okay, go ahead, tell me.
1: Well, the other night, when I learned who you were, I was frightened a little. Because of your reputation, things I'd heard about Harry Lime here and there. But now, being alone with you, I feel secure. I'm happy.
0: Well, I'd be happy, too, if we were alone. Oh, when they built that housing back there, deck 6 or 8 yards, and, you know, build a man's head, shoulder, arm looking around the side.
1: Harry, there is someone. A man watching us.
0: Be right. I mean, it's a show to life. Pretend to kiss. What am I thinking? Well, I can't do. Turn up your face.
1: Oh, is this a good plan, Harry?
0: So far, it's a wonderful plan. I kissed her, and then I left her by the lifeboat and turned around and walked back up the deck. The man pulled in like a turtle, shrinking into the angle of the housing. Good evening. After the salt air?
3: Excuse me that I have intruded on yourself and the lady. I stopped only to light my cigar.
0: Well, that's all right, old man. I don't apologize at all. Only take a tip from me.
3: Signor?
0: Next time, don't light your cigar after it's already lit. And goodbye, old man. I squired Melody to a cabin and went back to my room. Somebody had been there before me. The cabin didn't look gone over, but one or two small things about the place. Had somebody found a way to break in? The little Italian fellow with the lit cigar, or Paul the steward? He could have let himself in without any trouble. But what was whoever it was looking for? What did he want? I checked through my things. Nothing was missing. It wasn't until the next day when we docked in Naples that I began to get some idea of what it was all about. Stop along here, driver.
4: Yes, signore.
0: This is one of the best views, Melody, but that Vesuvius over there.
1: Harry, let's get out of the car for a better look.
0: Why don't you better do that, honey? Driver, drive on, will you please?
1: Harry, why are we going? We haven't had seen it yet.
0: Well, we didn't stop, Green Girl, for the view.

0: That Alfa Romeo right behind us has been following us this whole time. We stopped to see if he'd stop, and he did, so he's following us. Well, in the back seat is somebody called Minelli.
1: Minelli?
0: Mm-hmm. I made some inquiries. We were coming to court this morning, and his name is Minelli. Mean anything to you?
1: Minelli? No, I don't think it does.
0: Well, he seems to take some kind of special interest in you. He's tagging us now. Well, Melody, since we couldn't manage to lose Mr. Minelli by car, maybe we can do it by foot.
1: I know what he wants, Harry. I may as well admit it.
0: Now, wait a minute. You know what he wants? Well, maybe you ought to tell
1: me. I didn't know if I could trust you.
0: You better trust somebody.
1: Oh, I've been so scared. I haven't known what to do ever since I've had them in my possession.
0: Ever since you've had what in your possession?
1: The pearls of Bohemia.
0: The pearls of Bohemia.
1: I have them in my handbag now.
0: Pearls of Bohemia.
1: If we only get away from Minelli somehow, I'll tell you all about it.
0: I wish you would.

0: As the ship pulled out of Naples for Alexandria that afternoon, there was a tea dance on the lounge.
1: I want to tell you now. All about the pearls.
0: Okay.
1: Before having
0: like
1: nowhere to start.
0: Why not try the beginning? That sometimes works.
1: Yes, the beginning. Well, I suppose the beginning was Monte Carlo. I went into the casino.
0: And you had the bad luck to win.
1: Oh, it wasn't even that. I just fell in love with the roulette wheel, without any real reason. But it was so exciting, the wheel whirling, all that money, the calls of the croupiers.
0: I know, but I've had a go or two myself.
1: And since then, since Monte Carlo, I've gambled everywhere. Vienna, the new Kursaal in San Marino, Lindau, Lake Constance, all those places. I've met a lot of wicked people.
0: Yeah, that's what you might call a crook's tour of Europe.
1: Yes, that's what it might be called. Mm. You see, Harry, I've got gambling fever.
0: Yeah, but your luck hasn't been so hot.
1: No.
0: Face it.
1: And that's how I fell into the hands of Zicky.
0: That's the whole name, Zicky?
1: No, he has an unpronounceable first name. Oh. He comes from somewhere near Prague. I'm not sure exactly. But it's behind the Iron Curtain now, anyway. He got away, escaped from the Russians, and went to Paris.
0: And you met him in Paris and played two-card faro with him and lost your best ruse on honorary hat.
1: No, I didn't meet him in Paris.
0: Oh, you mean when he comes later?
1: Yes. He'd been the valet of the Count of Bohemia.
0: The valet? Oh, then it was the Count he met in Paris.
1: Yes, he rejoined him there.
0: Oh.
1: The Count had only two things left, his pride...
0: And the pearls of Bohemia.
1: The pearls from the ancient crown of the Count of Bohemia.
0: Very romantic.
1: Oh, I haven't any idea what they're worth, but it must be a fabulous amount.
0: I can imagine. Now, suppose you tell me how these pearls got passed along to you, honey.
1: Well, in the first place, Zicky stole them.
0: Oh, Zicky stole the pearls. Then what did Zicky do?
1: Oh, nothing for a while. I suppose he was afraid to move.
0: Oh, I see. And finally, Zicky did decide to try to dispose of the pearls.
1: Yes.
0: And...
1: I met Zicky and me.
0: Mm.
1: I'd been losing at roulette, and Zicky lent me money to try to recoup.
0: Oh.
1: And then we played cards against each other, and as you said a minute ago, I lost my hat.
0: The grim picture takes shape now. Zicky, am I right, said he put you in the way of a means of paying him off.
1: Yes, that's what he did say.
0: You would dispose of the pearls.
1: Yep.
0: Mm. So natural and simple, isn't it? Yeah. In Egypt, this is supposed to be, right?
1: There's a buyer in Cairo. Well, you know what Cairo is.
0: It's more or less, the shadier side of sunny Egypt. Well, all right, if you're going to take the pearls of Bohemia to Cairo and sell them...
1: The money is to be paid to Zicky in Italy. Some kind of bank transfer. I don't really understand it.
0: But Zicky, on receiving the money, tears up your IOUs, which is what concerned you.
1: Yes. Now you know it all. Yeah. The whole tawdry story.
0: It just occurs to me, Melody, that you may have a little difficulty getting those pearls into Egypt. Past the customs.
1: Oh, I thought about that. I lie awake at night thinking about it.
0: You don't have to worry at all, honey.
1: I don't think I know what you mean.
0: Just this. Mr. Mallet, at least, is after those pearls. He or somebody else may get them before we reach Egypt. And you wouldn't have to trouble yourself to smuggle them out of it. Well, we talked on a little longer without any tangible results. She didn't feel, understandably, that losing the pearls to Minelli was the right solution to the problem. But how was she to be sure of getting them past the Egyptian customs and on to Cairo? We tried the question on several ways, but it didn't seem to be a very good fit. Then we left the subject and our drinks and went out on the dance floor. And I took her in my arms. That fit was all right. While we were dancing, a man came into the entrance to the ship's lounge. Stopped a minute, stood looking around. Melody, you didn't get a look at him up on the deck last night. I don't even got a good look at him during that chase in Naples today, but look now. There he is. That's Minelli.
1: That man standing in the door?
0: Yeah, the very one.
1: Harry?
0: What is it? Hey, even a face like yours won't stand that kind of plowing. Why the frown?
1: That man's name isn't Minelli.
0: You know him?
1: I've never met that man, but I remember his appearance. He was pointed out to me a year or so ago. Oh, yes. Somewhere on the Riviera. Oh, I'm trying to recall the name I was told.
0: Oh.
1: His name is Vittoria. Vincente Vittoria.
0: Wait a minute. I met him myself, but there's an international jewel thief called Vincente Vittoria. They're well known.
1: That's what I was told when that man there in the door was pointed out to me on the Riviera.
0: Vincente Vittoria saw Melody and Nan turned on his heel and disappeared. I left Melody in the lounge, but supplied myself with the key to her cabin. It occurred to me that Vincente Vittoria might think of having a look for the pearls there, while Melody herself was lost in the wonders of Harry Lyme and the war. The door was locked, but I don't think Melody's stateroom was just as she'd left it. There was a man inside.
2: Oh, sir. Oh, it is you, Mr. Lyman.
0: He's putting the lady's dainties back in those wardrobe drawers I used to have?
2: Oh, yes, sir. Yes, yes. That is just what I am doing.
0: You know, Paul, there may be two or three things wrong with this picture. Shall I enumerate them for you in order? Okay, this isn't your deck. This is B deck. And if it wasn't B deck, this isn't your block of staterooms. Anyhow, the pearls of Bohemia aren't in those wardrobe drawers, so you're wasting your time, old man.
2: I understand, sir. I must apologize.
0: Well, you have to apologize to the lady, not to me.
3: But maybe you owe me an apology after all. Was it you who went through my cabin last night, Paul, old man?
2: Yes, I did.
0: Looking for the pearls, of course.
2: Yes, that is what I was doing.
0: You know, Paul, this could get you into bad color with your employers here on the ship. Steward who wants to be light-fingered with the passenger's property.
2: The pearls of Bohemia were stolen from their owner by a man named Zicky. The owner did not wish to have the foreign police arrest a fellow countryman of his, but he had Zicky privately watched. Zicky passed on the pearls to Miss Johnson, and the owner was very much surprised to discover himself that Miss Johnson was sailing for Egypt on this ship. The owner supposed that she was going there to dispose of the pearls.
0: I see. Well, look, come on to my cabin. We'll have a drink, shall we, old man?
2: I could not do that, sir. It would not be proper in the steward. I must decline.
0: That deprived me of the chance of telling my grandchildren I once had a drink with the Count of Bohemia. Well, come along. Cabin. We'll drink together, Count. Talk this whole thing up. We made good time to Alexandria. Melody was still worried.
1: Harry?
0: Yes, honey?
1: What about these pearls? What am I going to do?
0: You're not going to do anything, honey. Just give them to me. I know a trick or two in the smuggling department. Mind if I take this stool here beside you?
4: The use of the bar is a treat to all.
0: There isn't any need for us to be too polite to each other, Mr. Minnelli, or should I say, Vittoria? My business with you is business. See, I interest you.
4: I am listening.
0: That's all you got to do, old man, to listen. That and one thing more. That one thing more is pay me 2,000 Egyptian pounds. And believe me, I'm giving you a cheap price. I haven't any opportunity here on shipboard to find out the real value of the pearls of Bohemia. Besides, I want a quick payoff and a get-out-of-town kind of deal.
4: So you are offering to sell me the pearl?
0: You are remarkably astute, old man, and I'm glad to see you come up to your reputation. Yes, that's right. I haven't here.
4: I see.
0: But ask yourself before you wonder if you ought to knock me over the head and steal them from me. If you, Vincente Vittoria, known jewel thief, ought to risk taking them through the customs, Or shall I take them through the customs and deliver them to you intact in Alexandria for the small price of 2,000 Egyptian pounds? Done? Huh? A bargain? I thought it would be, old man.
5: Have you anything to declare, Mr. Lyme? The Egyptian customs.
0: Well, my dragoman has got my bags, but you'll find nothing beautiful in them. I have these pearls, though. Here, see? 16 or 20 of them.
5: What are their value, Mr. Lyme?
0: Oh, not much. A few of your Egyptian piastres. You can see for yourself they're not real. Imitation.
6: Harry Lyme returns in just a moment.

0: And now, Harry Lawrence.
1: Those pearls were imitation, but pretty convincing. Convincing enough, anyhow, to deceive an expert like Vincenzo Vittorio. He's an honest man of his particular sort and promptly paid me the 2,000 Egyptian pounds when I turned the pearls over to him at a little sidewalk cafe in Alexandria. The pearls ought to have been convincing, of course, because they were made for a very special use. When Mrs. Astorbilt or some such lady, you know, goes to the opera with a couple of 100 carats of diamonds on her fingers, they're very likely to be paste. Perfect duplicates, fine imitations, and the real diamonds stay locked up at home or in the bank. That's what fellows like Vincenzo Vittorio have done. To the world of the upper classes, and the world of Bohemian counts is just about the same. So it happens that Count Paul of Bohemia had in his steward's locker the imitation set that matched the real pearls of Bohemia. When I got the real pearls from Melody, well, I just traded. Melody had said, you remember, that Count Paul had only two things left, his pride and his pearls. He kept his pride, and I thought he might just as well have the pearls, too. Now, all of this left me somewhat of an obligation to Melody. I know quite a few people in Cairo, so I may have had something to do with her being voted Miss Pyramids of Giza. The prize money got her out of debt to that fellow Zeke, anyhow. Then there was the dough I got from Vittoria for the phony pearls. Melody and I had a lot of fun spending those 2,000 Egyptian pounds. But that, as the fellow says, is another story. So long for now. And remember, all that glitters is not gold. But it ain't hay either.
2: 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Please check back soon.

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1: Sorry.
0: And thick milk chocolate for your delight?
1: Sorry.
0: Nougat and caramel golden light?
1: Sorry.
0: And don't forget the hazelnut in every bite. And again, what has a hazelnut in every bite?
1: Sorry.
0: Thick milk chocolate for your delight?
1: Sorry.
0: Nougat and caramel golden light? And don't forget the hazelnut in every bite.
1: Sorry.
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2: Sorry.
1: And don't forget the hazelnut in every bite. 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
4: Ladies and gentlemen, the story you are about to hear is true. Only the names have been changed to protect the innocent.
5: Fatima Cigarettes, best of long cigarettes, brings you Dragnet.
4: You're a detective sergeant. You're assigned to robbery detail. $8,000 worth of Chinese jade has been stolen. The criminal is vicious. His weapon, a handful of buckshot in a handkerchief. Your job, get him.
6: If you want a long cigarette, smoke the best of long cigarettes. Smoke Fatima. Fatima is the long cigarette which contains the finest Turkish and domestic tobaccos superbly blended to make Fatima extra mild. And that's why Fatima has a much different, much better flavor and aroma than any other long cigarette. That's why Fatima is doubling and redoubling its smokers. So, if you want a long cigarette, smoke the best of all long cigarettes. Smoke Fatima.
5: Dragnet, the documented drama of an actual crime. For the next 30 minutes, in cooperation with the Los Angeles Police Department, you will travel step by step on the side of the law through an actual case from official police files. From beginning to end, from crime to punishment, Dragnet is the story of your police force in action.
7: It was Monday, December 1st. It was foggy in Los Angeles. We were working the day watch out of robbery detail. My partner's Ben Romero. The boss is Ed Backstrand, chief of detectives. My name's Friday. It was 7:15 p.m. when we got to the police academy, the banquet room.
8: Where do we sit, Joe?
7: Well, Lee Jones is holding a couple seats for us someplace. You see him?
8: Oh, yeah, yeah. There he is up there. Well,
7: look at him. Everybody's here.
8: Yeah, ought to be. Hi, fellas. A couple of ringside seats.
7: Thanks, Lee.
8: Did you get it?
7: Yeah. Right here.
8: Mind if I take a look at it?
7: No, go ahead.
8: How come you didn't get it wrapped as a gift?
9: No time.
8: A gift box would have been nice. No cotton, even? Beautiful watch. Radium dial?
7: Yeah.
8: Universal Geneva. Fine movement. He'll like it.
9: Look on the back.
8: Let's see. For Chief Ed Backstrand, a good cop, detective bureau. Not very good engraving.
9: No time.
7: I didn't think the old man really meant it.
8: 26 years. You get tired after 26 years.
7: You've been at it 25, Lee. Oh,
8: don't look at me like that. I got a book to finish. 23 chapters.
9: How many chapters you got, Fanny?
8: Two.
9: How long you been writing it?
8: 2 years.
7: Well, at that rate, we'll be stuck with you for another 21 years.
8: If you're lucky. Excuse me, fellas. Got to make a speech.
7: All right, Lee.
10: To get the proceedings underway here, before we introduce the man of the hour, I'd like to pass along a little story you might get a kick out of. I was driving down from Utah last year, stopped off at a hotel in Elko, Nevada. When I went up to register for my room, there was an Indian ahead of me. The clerk asked this Indian fella to sign his name, and the clerk handed him a pen. The Indian made an X on the book. Clerk looked at him for a minute and said, "Say, aren't you Chief Deerskin? Haven't I seen you in the movies?" The Indian nodded his head and looked a little upset.
11: "Oh," he said,
10: Oh, he make a lot of movies in Hollywood. The clerk smiled and said, a lot of people in Alco here like to get your autograph, Chief. Then the Indian grabbed the pen up again and he said, me no like a autograph hunter. Me no want to be bothered. Then he drew a circle around the axe he made. The clerk said, why you do that, Chief? The Indian said, me no use him right name.
7: Oh, hey, Joe. Yeah, there's Rogers over. He's motioning to where? Oh, yeah, excuse me about that.
10: Chief who's retiring tonight. He's been using his right name for 26 years, and he's proud of it. And we're proud to have been associated.
11: You want me, Rogers? A phone for you, Joe. You can take it on the extension outside.
10: After 26 years of service, he's retiring from the Los Angeles Police Department. We're going to miss it. Gentlemen, a fine officer, Chief Ed Backstrand.
7: Where's the phone?
11: Right over here.
7: Thanks. Friday.
12: Joe, this is Gonzalez.
7: Yeah, Jess.
12: Sorry to bother you, but Power said I should call you.
7: Yeah?
12: I need some legwork.
7: Something big?
12: Pretty big, yeah. Too many loose ends. Penny and I can't pull them all in.
7: When do you want us?
12: As soon as you can get down here.
7: That important, huh?
12: A man may die, Joe.
7: Hi, Jess. Got here as soon as we could.
13: Sorry to pull you away. Hello, Romero.
7: Gonzalez, what's up?
13: Come on in here.
7: All right.
13: Here's a report. Not complete yet.
7: Mm-hmm.
13: Chinese fella. Name's George Kwan. He's a jeweler, gem cutter.
7: Yeah.
13: Jade expert. Knows as much about jade as anybody on the coast.
7: Uh-huh. Says it happened at 5:30 today on Alvarado near the park.
13: They weren't kidding, were they? They almost killed him.
7: Yeah. Any idea what the weapon was, Jess?
13: I'm not sure. Looks like some sort of blackjack, something homemade.
7: Yeah.
13: When they picked up Kwan, they found several buckshot pellets lying around and a man's handkerchief. Ray Pinker has the stuff over in the crime lab now.
7: Where's Kwan? Have you talked to him?
13: Got in a couple of questions down at Georgia Street while the doc was giving him sedatives. Little guy's a mess, Joe.
7: It's gonna be all right.
13: 50-50 chance when I called you out of the academy.
14: Well, why did they beat him? Did he resist?
13: I don't have it all yet, but from what he said, he was jumped from behind, didn't have a chance to fight. Whoever it was kept beating him long after he was unconscious.
7: What'd they take him for? A
13: couple of pieces of jade. Large ones.
15: 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Please check back soon.

0: his story three times. Each time he elaborated a little more until what he claimed was the truth could only have been figments of a small child's imagination. Ben and I, together with Gonzalez and Pena, talked with the boy for another hour. We were getting tired, but Norman enjoyed his position as star witness.
1: Once more, Norman, please, try to remember it as it really happened.
2: It was just like I said.
3: Let me try, Jess.
1: Go ahead, Romero.
3: You did see it happen this afternoon, didn't you, Norman?
2: Yes, sir, I did.
3: Good. Now, you were on your way home from a store.
2: Oh, no, sir. I was running away from a man. He was chasing me.
3: But you just told us, Norman, that you were on your way home from a store.
2: Oh, no, sir. That was yesterday.
3: But you told us.
0: Just a minute, Ben. Norman, how old are you?
2: Next year, I'm going to be 21.
0: No, that's not right. 21, that's older than I am.
2: Well, when I am 21, I'm going to get a hot rod. Fastest car in the world. 10,000 miles an hour.
0: Sure you will. But how old are you now?
2: Six, but I'm going to be 21 soon.
0: I remember when I was 6 years old, Norman. A lot of things I wanted. Electric train.
2: I got one.
0: Well, it must be something you'd like to have. One thing that maybe now that you don't have, huh?
2: Will you give it to me?
0: Well, if I can. What do you want?
2: I'd like your gun.
0: Well, what do you want a gun for?
2: I want to put people in jail like you guys do.
0: Sometimes it takes more than a gun, Norman.
2: What do you mean?
0: Just because you've got a gun doesn't mean you're a cop.
2: Well, what does?
0: Just a minute, son. Here you go, Norman. A good cop uses this more than a gun.
2: Gee.
0: It's a real police badge. It's mine.
2: Official?
0: Official.
2: Can I hold it?
0: Go ahead. It's yours.
2: When I wear this, I'm a real detective.
0: Well, that's part of it. The other part is to tell us what you really saw today. Now, how about it, huh?
2: There were four men, like I said, and they all had machines.
0: Now, wait a minute, Norman. I thought you said you were a detective now.
2: I am.
0: Well, a good detective has to remember exactly what he sees, not something he makes up.
2: It's not very scary that way.
3: That's no use, Joe. He can't get his story straight.
2: Oh, yes, I can. I'm a detective now, and I know what happened.
0: All right, Norman, you tell us, huh?
2: I was on my way home from the store. I saw this truck stop down the street.
0: What did the truck look like?
2: I don't know. It was a funny kind of truck. Had a wood back.
0: You mean like a dump truck?
2: Kind of, but it was a small truck. Old kind of car, like he took out the back part and put wood bars like a truck.
0: You mean whoever owned the truck cut the back end out and made it look like a truck, huh?
2: Yeah, that's the way it looked. Anyway, this truck stopped by this Chinese man, and the man got out, and the man started to hit this man. And the man fell on the sidewalk, and the man kept hitting him and hitting him as hard as anything.
0: Well, what was he hitting him with?
2: With his handkerchief.
3: There he goes again.
0: No, I don't know. How about that, Jess?
1: Good tie-in.
0: Go on, Norman.
2: Well, that's all I saw.
0: No, I mean after the man hit him, what'd he do?
2: Oh, well, he grabbed a bunch of stuff from this man's pocket, and he went into the truck and he speeded away.
0: Norman, you're a good detective. I want you to think real hard now. Do you know what a license number is?
2: Yeah.
0: Good. Do you think you could remember the numbers on that truck?
2: If I knew what they were, I could. In school, we're just having numbers now. I only know up to seven, but there were 2 sevens in it.
0: You're getting all this, Jess?
1: Yeah, keep going.
0: Norman, you've helped us a lot. Can you remember what the man on the truck looked like?
2: He had a big head and he looked mean.
0: All right, just one more thing now. Can you remember the color of that truck?
2: It looked black, but the back part had black and white stripes.
1: I don't know how you did it, Joe.
0: Well, what do you think?
1: How about it?
3: Me too.
0: All right, Norman. Your mother's waiting outside for you. You can go home now. You're a real detective.
2: Can I wear my pouch now?
0: You bet you can.
2: Okay. Say.
0: Yes, sir?
2: As soon as I arrest somebody, will you put him in jail?
0: With the help of an outdated police badge, no longer official, we had the statement of a 6-year-old boy with a healthy imagination. We had an idea he was telling us the truth, but we had no way of being certain. Since he was the only witness, we had to accept his word and hope that he was putting us on the right track. The quickest way to make sure was to see if some of the details in little Norman Fisher's story would check out. Jess Gonzalez and Manuel Pena took the job of trying to locate a homemade pickup truck with 2 sevens in the license number. They started by checking all the late 3.8 forms, the vehicle theft and impound reports. The next morning, Ben and I called the General Hospital and talked with Dr. Sebastian. He told us that the victim, George Kwan, had improved sufficiently to allow a brief interview. It was 10:14 a.m. when we got to Ward C, General Hospital.
3: Doctor tells us you're a little better this morning, Mr. Kwan.
4: Yes, sir. I shall be all right, although it is quite painful at times.
0: We're sorry to bother you, Mr. Kwan, but we've got to have a little more information on the robbery.
4: Oh, I will tell you all I can, sir. I should like to recover the missing jade pieces. It is a great loss to me.
3: Did you get any kind of a look at the man who hit you?
4: Oh, he attacked me from behind, knocked me to the pavement. I made an attempt to get to my feet, but he struck me again and again, here at the base of my neck.
0: You didn't see him at all, then?
4: No, sir, I did not.
0: Do you have any idea who could have done this?
4: Unfortunately, no. I cannot think of anyone.
3: What was stolen from you? We know it was jade, but can you give us a more detailed description?
4: Well, sir, I lost 2 thumb rings, very rare, collector's items.
0: Thumb rings? How much were they worth, would you say?
4: Well, I paid $8,000 for the 2 rings.
3: I wonder if you could describe them to us.
4: Well, both rings were relics of the time when the Chinese archer drew his hunting bow with a special thumb ring.
0: Uh-huh. Any particular identifying marks on them?
4: Oh, they both have linings of fine gold to fit them to the fingers of the new owners.
3: Who were the new owners?
4: I had just purchased them yesterday before I was robbed. I was on my way to San Francisco to show them to prospective buyers.
0: Who did you buy the rings from, Mr. Kwan?
4: Mrs. Inez Curtis, a very reputable dealer. We have done business for many years.
0: I wonder if we could have her business address, huh?
4: She has her office at her home. It is 1957 Harper Annex off Sunset Boulevard in Beverly Hills.
3: How many people knew that you had the jade on you at that particular time yesterday?
4: Oh, let me see. There were only 2 other buyers present beside Mrs. Curtis. I do not recall their names. They were new to me. Mrs. Curtis would know.
0: Mr. Kwan, we know that you're tired. We have just one more question.
4: Certainly. I wonder if I might trouble you to hand me that tumbler of water with the glass straw.
0: Surely. Here you are.
4: Thank you very much.
0: You're welcome. Now, those thumb rings, Mr. Kwan, would there be any practical disposition of them other than selling them as they are?
4: Well, hardly, Sergeant. To anyone who really knows the value of jade, it would be unheard of to change them in any way.
0: I see. Well, thank you, Mr. Kwan. We'll do our best.
4: You know, Sergeant, we Chinese place a great sentimental value on our jade.
0: We'll do everything we can to recover it.
4: Thank you. May I tell you my favorite quotation on jade?
0: Yes, sir.
4: It is from the writings of Tang Jungzhou. He wrote, "The magic powers of heaven and earth always combine to form perfect result. So the pure essences of hill and water become solidified in precious jade."
0: Ben and I drove out to 1957 Harper Annex, the residence of Mrs. Inez Curtis. There was no one at home. We left one of our cars. It was 12:22 p.m. when we got back to Central Division.
3: Here's a phone message for you, Joe.
0: What's it say?
3: Call Jess Gonzalez. He's out at the Wilshire Division.
0: Okay, thanks, Ben.
5: Wilshire Detectives, Dillion.
0: Hi, Harry. Gonzalez around?
5: Just a minute. Take it on 3, Jess.
6: Gonzalez.
0: Friday, Jess.
6: We got the truck and we got the driver.
0: We'll be right out.
6: Something else, Joe?
0: Yeah?
6: The kid was right. There were 2 sevens in the license number.
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7: 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They're extra mild.
8: Yes, Fatima is the long cigarette which contains the finest Turkish and domestic tobaccos blended to make Fatima extra mild. Yes, extra mild.
7: So give Fatima for Christmas in the attractive golden yellow carton.
8: It's the long cigarette that has doubled and redoubled its smokers. More and more smokers every day agree Fatima is the best of all long cigarettes.
0: Wilbur Rasmussen, white male American, age 31, 5 feet 10 inches, 190 pounds, black hair, brown eyes. He was the driver of the truck. Gonzalez and Pena began by checking through all of the reports of trucks impounded during the past 24 hours. There were 23. Out of those 23, they narrowed it down to four possibilities. The third vehicle that they checked fitted the young witness's description of the holdup truck. We still could not be absolutely certain that the impounded truck was the one we were looking for. The same could be said of the driver, Wilbur Rasmussen. The net result of checking impound reports doesn't always result in the apprehension of a suspect, but in this case, we were lucky. The driver had been picked up for drunk driving. It was 1:30 p.m. when we checked in at the Wilshire Division.
3: Hi, Jess. Where is he?
9: You're a little late.
3: What do you mean?
9: He's gone, released on bail.
0: Who furnished the bail?
9: The woman he works for, Mrs. Inez Curtis.
0: Well, that doesn't figure, Jess, or does it?
9: Why not? How many people knew Quan had the jade?
3: That's not my guess. Quan vouches for us. Been doing business with her for years.
9: What do you think, Joe?
0: It's your show. I'm just tagging along.
9: Well, one thing's sure. Just a minute. Wilshire Detectives, Gonzalez. Yeah, Pena. He did? No, meet me back here. Friday and Romero are here. Right. The Fisher kid just identified Rasmussen's picture.
0: The identification of Wilbur Rasmussen by 6-year-old Norman Fisher was far from sufficient to take the case to court. We had to have evidence, lots of it. Rasmussen had been given a thorough shakedown, his apartment and the truck. There was no sign of the stolen jade rings. Gonzalez told us that the truck had come from the U-Drive truck rental on Figueroa Street. We checked with Mr. Crockett at U-Drive.
10: Let me have another look at that picture, boys.
0: Yeah, here you are.
10: What'd you say his name was?
9: Rasmussen. Wilbur Rasmussen.
10: You want to know if he rented a truck from Miss Wynn?
3: Yesterday. Maybe the day before.
10: No, not this fella. Never seen him.
0: Before we left U-Drive, we checked over the rental contract on the truck in question. The deposit check for the truck was signed by Mrs. Inez Curtis. The truck was checked out at 6 a.m. The rental contract, the actual release form showing to whom the vehicle had been rented, was signed by a Harry Wilson. Rasmussen's name did not appear on any of the usual rental forms. The manager of U-Drive was positive that he had not rented a truck to Rasmussen. We drove out to 1957 Harper Annex. This time we found Mrs. Inez Curtis at home.
11: I'm terribly sorry about Mr. Kwan. Does he have everything he needs in the hospital?
0: Yes, ma'am.
9: How long did you say this Harry Wilson had been working for you?
11: Oh, 6 or 8 weeks. But I'm sure you're wrong about him.
10: We're not accusing him of anything, Miss Curtis. We just won't talk to him.
11: He certainly came to me well recommended. He was a nice man.
9: When's the last time you saw him?
11: Day before yesterday. He asked for his check, said he was quitting. Told him I was sorry to see him go. I'm anxious to get that guest house finished.
0: How about Rasmussen, Miss Curtis? How long has he been with you?
11: Wilbur's been with me for about 7 months. Good worker, but he drinks too much. Feel sorry for him.
10: You've rented trucks from the U-Drive coming right along?
11: Oh, yes, from Mr. Crockett. We had to have a truck to haul our building supplies. I'm saving an awful lot of money contracting this myself. It's a great saving.
10: Yes, ma'am. The deposit on this last rental, did you give that check to Wilson or to Rasmussen?
11: I sent both of them down to pick it up. Like I say, Wilbur's been drinking rather heavily lately, and I think Harry's the better driver of the two.
0: Do you know which one of those men was driving the truck about 5:30 in the afternoon day before yesterday?
11: How would I know that, Sergeant? All I know is that I sent both of them down. I told Harry to drive.
0: Yeah, I see. Miss Curtis, were either of those men present the day you sold the jade rings to Mr. Kwan?
11: No. They have nothing to do with my gym business, whatever.
9: Did either of these men know about Mr. Kwan's purchase?
11: Well, that's possible. They knew he was here. I'm sure they saw him come in. It's entirely possible that they might have overheard something.
9: When did Mr. Kwan leave your house?
11: About 5 o'clock.
9: What time did the two men go after the truck?
11: Oh, they picked that up early in the morning.
10: Mr. Crockett down at U-Drive says that only Harry Wilson checked out the truck. Says he's never seen Rassman before.
11: That's entirely possible. Like I say, they might well have made other arrangements.
12: Were there any other people present when Mr. Quine bought that jade?
11: Yes, there were. Two other buyers. They were bidding for the thumb rings, too. Mr. Quine had the high bid, so I sold them to him.
12: What if we could have their names?
11: Certainly. I'll write them down for you.
10: Miss Curtis, do you have any idea where we might locate Harry Wilson?
11: Well, he told me he was going to Mexico. Said he had friends down there.
12: Well, thank you, Miss Curtis. You've been very helpful.
11: Are you sure there isn't anything Mr. Quine needs?
12: Yes, ma'am. Two jade rings. Mrs. Inez Curtis gave us a detailed description of Harry Wilson. She also gave us the names and addresses of the two other buyers who were present when Mr. George Quine made his purchase. We checked them out and found them to be equally as reputable as Mrs. Curtis. They could tell us nothing of the robbery. We went back to the office and got out an APB and a radiogram on Harry Wilson from the description given us by Mrs. Curtis. Stakeouts were maintained at Wilbur Rasmussen's apartment and at the home of Mrs. Inez Curtis. It was 4:30 p.m. when we got to the second floor of the Old City Jail building, the crime lab. Lee Jones had the evidence laid out for us.
13: Anything about the handkerchief, boys?
9: What's that, Lee?
13: The bloodstains. Old ones along with the new ones.
12: How does that figure?
13: We know how the new ones were made when the handkerchief was filled with buckshot and used on Quan. The old ones, hard to tell.
9: How old would you say they were?
13: Well, the handkerchief has been through the laundry a few times. Stains didn't come out. Laundry marks right here.
12: I don't see them.
13: Man used Peerless Laundry. Infrared marking system. Let me show you.
9: Mm-hmm. Infrared lamp, Lee?
13: Yeah. There's your marking. Can you trace it down?
12: Who's it belong to?
13: Man used the name of Harry Wilson.
12: There was nothing to do now but wait for some word on Harry Wilson. The stakeouts continued. We re-questioned Wilbur Rasmussen, and we talked again with Mrs. Curtis and George Quine. It was Tuesday, December the 8th. We checked in for work at 8 a.m. Morning, Jess.
9: Hi, Joe. Where's Ben?
14: Communications. Getting a mail.
9: Any word on the new chief of detectives?
14: No, nothing.
9: What's your guess?
14: Oh, I think Thad Brown.
12: A good man.
9: Maybe. Sloan's a good man, too.
10: When you come in here?
9: Not yet. Why?
10: Maybe you'd like to take a little airplane trip.
12: What do you got?
10: Cheyenne, Wyoming. They picked up Harry Wilson.
12: 2 days later, Thursday, December the 10th, Harry Wilson was returned to the Los Angeles County Jail and booked on suspicion of robbery. We checked with Lieutenant Frank Cunningham in the Record Bureau. From Wilson's fingerprints, he ran a make on him. Harry Wilson was an alias. We found out that he had lengthy records of arrests and jail terms for robbery, burglary, and grand larceny. Mr. Crockett at U-Drive identified Wilson's picture. He was a two-time loser.
10: It's up to you, Wilson. It can go hard for you or easy.
15: I'm in a spot, huh?
12: You're in a spot. Lay it out for him, Jess.
9: It's all stacked against you, Wilson. We know you rented the truck. You knew Quan was at Mrs. Curtis' house. Your handkerchief was found at the scene of the crime.
15: You wouldn't believe me if I said I didn't do it?
10: With that kind of evidence, how can we?
15: I didn't. I don't know if I can prove it, but I didn't.
12: If you didn't, we'll help you prove it.
15: First, you got to believe me. You know why.
12: Yeah.
15: I've had it twice. Once more, and I'm in for life.
12: All right, you got it figured. Now, what do you got to say?
15: Rasmussen did it. He knocked Quan over.
10: Where were you?
15: Buying my ticket for Cheyenne. I didn't want any part of it.
10: How do you account for that handkerchief?
15: It was mine, but Rasmussen had it. He cut his finger one day in the job. I loaned it to him.
10: Yeah, that checks. Old bloodstains, new ones.
12: All right, let's pick up Rasmussen.
15: While you're at it, pick up the Curtis dame. She planned it.
12: Wilbur Rasmussen was picked up and brought in. After intense cross-questioning, we confronted him with Harry Wilson's statement. In the face of this testimony, he broke completely. He gave us a full confession implicating Mrs. Inez Curtis. He admitted beating George Quine and taking the jade thumb rings. He said he received $200 from Mrs. Curtis for the job. He requested that he be allowed to turn state's evidence. Mrs. Inez Curtis was brought to the interrogation room.
11: Of course, you gentlemen have proof to substantiate all these accusations.
9: Yes, ma'am, we have.
11: It better be good. I have a fine lawyer.
12: We've got signed and recorded confessions of Wilson and Rasmussen, the two men who worked for you.
10: Can we play the recordings for you?
11: That won't be necessary.
12: Miss Curtis, you got $8,000 for those rings. Wasn't that enough?
11: Not when I could make 16, no.
9: Where are the rings now?
11: I'm not going to get life for this, you know.
9: No.
11: Jade doesn't spoil. It'll still be good when I get out.
12: Yeah, but you'll be too old to appreciate it, Miss Curtis.
14: Okay, Penny.
9: That was a funny one.
10: Sure was.
9: How about it? Did you figure it this way, Joe?
0: You don't expect me to answer that, do you?
8: The story you have just heard was true. Only the names were changed to protect the innocent.
7: On March 2nd, 1949, trial was held in Superior Court, Department 82, City and County of Los Angeles, State of California. In a moment, the results of that trial.
8: Now, here are authentic reports from all over the country that tell the story of Fatima's sensational increase in popularity. New York Division.
16: Fatima sales up 132%.
8: Chicago Division.
16: Fatima sales up 453%.
8: Los Angeles Division.
16: Fatima sales up 545%.
8: Yes, more and more smokers agree Fatima is the best of long cigarettes. So enjoy Fatima yourself and give extra mild Fatimas for Christmas in the attractive golden yellow carton. Everyone who smokes Fatima says that this great new long cigarette is the best of all long cigarettes.
7: Mrs. Inez Curtis was tried and convicted of robbery and conspiracy. She received the maximum sentence as prescribed by law. In consideration for turning state's evidence, Wilbur Rasmussen received a minimum term. You have just heard Dragnet, a new series of authentic cases from official files. Technical advice for Dragnet comes from the Office of Acting Chief of Police, W.A. Wharton, Los Angeles Police Department.
8: Dragnet honors the city of Knoxville, state of Tennessee, and the men who make up the Knoxville Police Department, another of America's great law enforcement agencies. One of these men, Sergeant Joe H. Roberts, director of the Knoxville City School Safety Patrols, who dedicates his life to making yours more secure. Fatima Cigarettes, the best of long cigarettes, has brought you Dragnet, portion transcribed from Los Angeles.
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0: on the gas.
1: Morning, Commissioner. You sent for me?
2: Steve, how'd you like to take a risk?
1: Sure. Fine. I know just the place, a farm in Vermont.
2: Sorry, I've already picked a spot for you. Bavaria, a private sanatorium.
1: Oh, great.
2: I understand the nurses are quite attractive.
1: Oh, great. Well, my bags are packed, Commissioner. What's it all about?
2: 2 weeks ago, a Czech diplomat was arrested in Prague on a charge of treason. He made a quick confession.
1: Sure, they usually arrange it that way.
2: In that confession, however, he implicated an American newspaper man, a foreign correspondent named Emerson. Emerson, he said, was an American spy.
1: Here we go again.
2: The correspondent got wind of the frame-up and ducked out fast. He managed to slip across the Czech border, got as far as Regensburg in southern Germany, then ran into more trouble.
1: What happened?
2: He was kidnapped, picked up right off the street in broad daylight by three men, but not before he'd put up a terrific struggle. And that was 10 days ago.
1: And no word of him since?
2: Until last night. A young doctor named Minder got word to us that he thinks Emerson is being held in a private sanatorium in Bavaria.
1: I get it. That's where I'm supposed to check in with my battered nerve.
2: Right. Dr. Minder will contact you when you arrive in Munich. Get to that sanatorium, Steve. And if you find Emerson there, get him out and bring him back. Well, that's it. You've got your assignment.

The National Broadcasting Company is presenting Dangerous Assignment, starring Brian Donlevy in the role of Steve Mitchell, colorful two-fisted government agent. At all those places of the world where danger and intrigue walk hand in hand, there you will find Steve Mitchell on another Dangerous Assignment. Thursday evening on the NBC Radio Network is filled with great entertainment. Yes, for Western adventure and songs, there's the Roy Rogers Show from Paradise Valley. And along with Roy, you'll hear Dale Evans and the Whippoorwills. And immediately following the Roy Rogers Show, listen to Father Knows Best with Robert Young in the title role. On Father Knows Best, you'll hear the amusing adventures of the Anderson family. And, of course, Thursday also brings another hilarious session of Truth or Consequences with Ralph Edwards, your favorite fun master. 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

0: to him before he's hauled back to Czechoslovakia to face a bum rap as a spy. It's late Tuesday evening when my plane lands in Munich. The voice on the PA is calling my name as I hurry across the airport waiting room.
1: A gentleman left this envelope here, Mitchell.
0: Oh, thanks.
1: May I be of further service?
0: Yeah, how do I get to 64 Austerplatz?
1: Austerplatz? A street on the other side of town. I would suggest a taxi.
0: Thanks. One more thing about the man who left this note. What did he look like?
1: He was here but a short time ago. A small man, middle-aged, rather stout. The message is not signed?
0: Yeah, it's signed by Dr. Minder. I just wanted to check the description against the signature.
1: Oh?
0: It doesn't fit. Even less. 64 Austerplatz is a mortuary. I push open the door.

0: Surprise number two follows a second later. A gun nestles in the small of my back.
1: Do not move. The identification. Place it on Sarkeski.
0: Sure. There you are.
1: Thank you.
0: Don't mention it. Drop the gun. Drop it. That's better. You've got a lot to learn about this business. Hey, wait a minute. You fit the description I have of Dr. Minder.
1: Yeah, yeah. Here, your identification, Hemingway.
0: Look, what's this all about?
1: Just a precautionary measure. I was afraid I might have been followed today.
0: Well, why pick this place to meet?
1: The man you met a moment ago, he's a very close friend of mine.
0: A doctor with a mortician for a buddy? I wouldn't spread that around, Minder. It doesn't inspire confidence.
1: Yeah, I see what you mean. Yeah.
0: Why do you think you might have been followed, Doctor?
1: Because of what happened 2 nights ago. When I saw Emerson at the sanatorium, he is listed as a Herr Langfurter. They had me in a small private cottage at the rear of the main building.
0: Go on.
1: I was looking for Dr. Arnstedt. He is the head of the sanatorium. I thought I might find him at the cottage, but when I arrived, I saw the man they call Langford lying on his bed. The bandages removed, his face badly worn, bruised.
0: His face is usually covered with bandages?
1: Yeah, yeah. I moved in closer, and then suddenly his nurse appeared from the next room. She screamed at me to get out, called one of the guards.
0: Any repercussions over your visit?
1: No, none, none. The matter seems to have been dropped.
0: They probably figure you didn't recognize Emerson, so they let it ride. Who's his doctor?
1: Dr. Arnstedt.
0: You known him long?
1: Since I joined the staff 2 years ago. He's truly a great doctor, Mitchell. That is why I failed to understand how he could be mixed up in an affair such as this.
0: How far is it to the sanatorium?
1: Oh, it's several hours' drive. I have my car parked in the back street.
0: Okay, let's get going. We'll figure out something on the way. I

0: have an unobstructed view of the road leading to the main gate.
1: What would happen then?
0: Well, call to the clinic. The gate guard and I would drive to the scene with the ambulance.
1: Right. Now, all we need is an accident. But what kind?
0: Automobile?
1: My expense account won't stand for a car's crash. How about a bicycle?
0: Yes, of course.
1: Can you get one of the villagers to cooperate with a gentle sideswipe?
0: Yeah. I'll be helpful. He's a farmer. This place is not far from the sanatorium. He has a truck. He'll be eager to help us.
1: Yeah, you make sure he isn't too eager. I want this to look real, but not fatal. It's early in the morning when I wake up at the village inn. After breakfast, I saunter up to my room, check our schedule again, and look over the map of the road Minder had sketched for me. At exactly 10 minutes after one, I hop aboard my bike and ride out of the village, making like a happy tourist. I pedal along the winding roadway for another 10 minutes, and then I spot a landmark I'm looking for. A tree on my left, burned and blackened by a bolt of lightning. I round the bend and up ahead, maybe a quarter of a mile, I spot the main gate of the sanatorium. At the same time, I spot Hertzfeld's truck as it shoots out of the side road. Comes bearing down on me, fast. Yeah, too fast. Suddenly, I know something is wrong. Instead of swerving, it keeps coming straight for me. I dive off the bike just as the front tire hits.
2: Hey,

Steve Mitchell will continue his dangerous assignment in just a moment. This is the time of year when every motorist must revise his driving habits to conform to winter's rain, snow, and slippery highways. The National Safety Council warns that winter driving conditions present more hazards than at any other time of the year. So, as winter comes to your section of the country, change your driving habits to meet changing road conditions. Too many times when roads are wet and slippery, the posted speed limits are not the safe speed limits. Remember, the safe speed for your driving is the speed that matches road conditions. America's professional truck drivers, the men who drive for a living, are taught that now, more than ever, they must drive ahead of themselves. By watching the changing road and traffic conditions on the highway ahead, you can avoid accidents before they happen. Now, when you see an accident threaten on the road ahead, you'll have time to keep it from happening. So remember, drive as slowly as the road conditions demand. Drive as if your life and the lives of your passengers depend upon it. They do.

0: Mitchell. Herr Mitchell.
1: Yeah? Who are you?
0: I am helpful.
1: Hey, the farmer who rang me down with a truck. Hey, what's the big idea trying
0: to... Please, I was not the one who was driving the truck. That was my hired man, Zwecker.
1: How come?
0: Zwecker also does some gardening up at the sanatorium. He must have overheard Dr. Minder and myself setting up the plans for this accident. He stole my truck and tried to kill you, possibly hoping to get some kind of reward from them.
1: Brother, he almost earned it, too.
0: When I realized the truck was gone, I came here as fast as possible to warn you. I was climbing up the ravine when you came down.
1: The hard way. Well, this is just dandy. Zwecker's probably up at the sanatorium right now, spilling the whole gag to them.
0: No, Herr Mitchell. I saw him climbing down here after the accident, perhaps to make sure you were dead. I waited for him in the bushes. He's tied up at the bottom of the ravine, and I will turn him over to the police.
1: Nice work. Hey, what's that?
0: The bell on the ambulance. See? Up there. He's winding down the road from the sanatorium. After I took care of Zwecker, I telephoned the report of the accident as we had planned.
1: Okay, Hurtful. You've been very likewise. You can get lost now. I'll take it from here. I watch the ambulance winding down the narrow road, its bell clanging hot and heavy. This I don't get. There's no traffic around. Why make with the bell? Pretty soon the ambulance pulls to a stop on the road above me. I see Dr. Minder scrambling down the side of the ravine. And waddling along behind him is a fat guy who bulges out of an alpine suit with short leather pants. I close my eyes and pretend to be out.
2: Here. Here he is, here.
3: Doctor, she's still alive?
2: Yeah.

0: but unconscious. Hugo,
1: bring down the stretcher, huh?
2: The driver comes down with the stretcher. They load me aboard and lug me up to the road. They slide me into the ambulance. Minder gets in beside me, and away we go. Yeah, we could hear anything with that bell clanging. You have to do that. It's knocking my head apart.
1: I'm sorry, but it's not so Pomeran.
2: That which?
1: Pomeran.
2: That's the name of the bell?
1: No. The name of the man who's ringing.
2: Oh, the fat boy?
1: Yeah. You see, lots of Pomeran is a patient at the sanatorium. He's quite wealthy. He always insists on riding with the driver whenever the ambulance goes out so he can ring the bell. Yeah, it's no problem.
2: The bell is a problem as far as I'm concerned.
1: I'm afraid that they have no choice, Mitchell. You see, he donated the ambulance to the sanatorium. Wait, we're almost at the gates.

0: drive into the grounds with Porky, the bellboy, still hard at work. I'm taken to a small room at the rear of the main building, which overlooks the cottages scattered around the grounds. I keep my eyes closed as Dr. Minder goes through the motions of making a further examination. A nurse hovers close by.
1: Well, then, Schoenbold, you seem to be studying the patient most carefully.
2: I was just trying to remember.
1: Remember what?
2: Well, I have seen this man before.
1: You feel that you have?
2: He looks familiar anyway. An American, wouldn't you say?
1: Well, I don't know. Possibly a tourist. Is Dr. Arnstedt on the grounds?
2: No, he went to Munich yesterday.
1: Munich?
2: He left shortly after you did. He said he had business in Munich.
1: Oh, yes, I see. Well, that will be all for now, Fräulein. Will you please order the x-rays?
2: At once, doctor.
0: I almost swallowed my Adam's apple when that nurse started wondering where she'd seen me before.
1: Where could she have seen you?
0: Search me. Maybe around the village this morning. Or maybe she's mistaken.
1: Well, I don't like it.
0: You don't like it. Another thing. This Dr. Anstead, you think, is mixed up in the deal.
1: Yeah. She said he had gone to Munich shortly after I did.
0: Could be he followed you.
1: If so, he knows who you are and why you are here.
0: Well, we're in too deep to back out now, but we'd better work fast.
1: All right. Here's the plan. Sit up in bed.
0: Okay.
1: Well, you see the cottage under those trees near the back wall, huh?
0: Yeah. That's where they've got Emerson?
1: Yeah. We must wait until dinner time. 2 hours from now. I will signal you from outside as a proper timer.
0: Then what?
1: The guard at the cottage leaves for dinner. The special nurse remains. I will try to keep her occupied while you slip into the cottage. If the patient is Emerson, the ambulance will be waiting by the cottage. We'll have to make a run for dinner, huh?
3: Well.
1: What? Oh, Herr Pomeroy.
3: Oh, splendid. I see our patient has recovered consciousness.
1: But he is still weak and needs rest.
3: But I trust you play pinochle, sir. There is not one decent pinochle player in the whole place.
1: As you see, Herr Pomeroy, I must give the patient an injection, a sedative. So. And now I must ask you to leave.
3: Well, of course. Well, until later, sir, on our first pinochle game.
1: That was most unfortunate. I wish to make it appear that you are still unconscious.
0: What was that?
1: Oh, that was Pomeran's version of a yodel. He thinks it quite amusing to make that sound whenever one of the more attractive nurses passes by. He is even now very probably in pursuit of her.
0: An alpine wolf whistle get? Look, how am I supposed to slip over to that cottage when you slip it in Mickey with a needle?
1: Don't worry. The injection was not a sedative.
0: What was it?
1: Vitamin B. Good for the nerves.
0: Miller leaves and I settle back to wait for his signal. The minutes drag by. Finally, it starts getting dark. I stare out the window, but there's no sign of Minder. I begin to get an uneasy feeling something has gone wrong. Finally, I decide I can't wait any longer. I ease out the window and work my way through the shrubbery to the cottage where they've got Emerson. I take a quick look in the window. The patient's on the bed with his face bandaged, but there's no sign of a guard. This is my big chance. I go inside and over to his bed. Emerson. He doesn't answer. I start to shake his arm, but it falls off the bed limply. I jerk the bandages off his face. It's not Emerson. It's Dr. Minder. And he's dead.
2: What? Dr. Minder. Dead.
0: Look, nurse.
2: You killed him.
0: Shut up. I didn't kill him. Look, you're a friend of his, huh? Good, so am I. Promise me not to yell and I'll take my hand off. Okay, I'll make it fast. I'm Steve Mitchell, U.S. government agent. Dr. Minder was helping me get to an American newspaper correspondent named Emerson who was being held here under sedatives until his cuts and bruises healed. Then they were going to take him back across the Czech border to face a phony spy charge.
2: Yes. I saw them here.
0: Who?
2: His special nurse and the guard they kept here. They drove off in an ambulance just a few minutes ago.
0: With Emerson probably in the back. 10-1, they're heading north for the Czech border right now. If I could only get a car.
2: Dr. Minder's car.
0: What?
2: He had offered to let me borrow it. I noticed him approaching the cottage a while back, so I came here to tell him I was leaving.
0: You're so right. Let's go.

0: head north toward the border. The minutes dragged by.
1: Look, they're gaining on the ambulance.
2: Hey, up ahead.
1: The ambulance. Parked beside the road.
2: Yeah, and in that phone booth beside the inn, the nurse. She's probably calling ahead to let them know they're coming. Pull up.
0: We stop beside a clump of trees. I tell the nurse to wait for me down the road a mile or so. She pulls away. And I look to the ambulance. The guard is sitting in the front seat alone. The nurse is still in the phone booth. I'm almost to the door before he spots me. He reaches for a gun, but I nail him. He slumps over the wheel. I drag him out, jump inside, and take off fast. The small frosted glass panel back of the driver's seat, I can make out a figure on the stretcher on one side. I pull to a stop around the first bend in the road. I get out and go out to the back. I open the rear door.
3: Hello, Mitchell.
2: What? Pomeran.
3: To be sure. Don't try anything.
2: Well, well, the fat boy himself. So you've been running the deal, huh? I take it that's Emerson on the stretcher.
3: Quite right.
2: How'd you get Dr. Anstead to help you?
3: We knew he had relatives across the border. The threat of reprisals was very effective.
2: I see. Well, what happens now?
3: You will drive us to the border. And if you try anything, Emerson will be shot immediately. All right. Get back into the ambulance.
0: I walk to the front and get in. I'm pretty sure Pomeran won't shoot Emerson. He wants him alive, but I gotta figure out a plan fast.
4: Hurry up, Mitchell.
0: I can make out Pomeran at the frosted glass panel behind me. Then I get an idea. Suddenly I throw open the door and duck.
4: Mitchell!
2: It works. He thinks I'm going outside. I can hear him scramble toward the rear door. As soon as he opens it, I step on the gas. I look up the right window. Pomeran is sprawled, face down on the road, out cold. Emerson, you okay? Oh, here. Let me get some of this tape off your mouth. There.
5: Who are you?
2: Steve Mitchell, government agent. You're going home.
5: Pomeran.
2: Ah, he's out cold. I sort of drove the ambulance out from under him. We'll leave him here in your place. And you know, it's just as well. I've got a hunch when they find out he goofed up the deal, he's going to need an ambulance.

0: Our star, Brian Donlevy, will return in just a moment. One of the most important functions of a radio network is the quick dissemination of news. 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A schoolteacher in Michigan in a recent letter says it better than we can. Quote, I want to thank NBC for its complete coverage of both the national political conventions and for your accurate and timely reporting of the national election. I'm particularly grateful to read that NBC will be on hand to broadcast the inauguration of our new president in January. For when I add this broadcast to the others I already have recorded on my Webster Electric Echo Tape Recorder, I'll have a complete history of the 1952 political campaign. Again, I want to thank you and praise you for your wonderful news coverage. Unquote. And we thank you, Miss Miller. Here at NBC, we strive to bring you the finest reporting of the latest news. So remember, the NBC radio network is your headquarters for top news coverage.
1: Next week, Sweden. A nursery rhyme that almost turns out to be my epitaph.
0: And that will be Steve Mitchell's dangerous assignment next week. Included in tonight's cast were Byron Kane, Paul Frees, Tony Barrett, Jack Crucian, and Jeannie Tatum. This is John Storm speaking.

Dangerous Assignment, starring Brian Donlevy in the role of Steve Mitchell, with Herb Butterfield as the commissioner, is written by Bob Dreyf and Adrian Jean Doe, and is directed by Bill Carr. Be with us again next week at this same time when Brian Donlevy, starring in the role of Steve Mitchell, will embark on another transcribed Dangerous Assignment.

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2: This is Orson Welles, speaking from London. The Black Museum, a repository of death. Yes, here in the grim stone structure on the Thames, which houses Scotland Yard, is a warehouse of homicide, where everyday objects, a teapot, a sewing needle, a folding camera, all are touched by murder. There's a handkerchief. A khaki handkerchief. Soldier's handkerchiefs. Common enough sort of thing. During the war.
3: A handkerchief, Stark. Fairly clean, if a bit moldy.
4: That would be from exposure, Thompson. Looks like army issue.
3: It is, but no hero used it. You can bet on that.
2: Well, that handkerchief can be seen today in the Black Museum.
5: From the annals of the Criminal Investigation Department of the London Police, we bring you the dramatic stories of the crimes recorded by the objects in Scotland Yard's Gallery of Death, the Black Museum.

0: Here we are at the Black Museum in Scotland Yard. Just come to this silent room. Outside, the Thames is busy with London's river traffic, and just upstairs, police communications tap from the teletypes, ring from the telephones. But here, as I say, is silence. Now, here's a length of garden hose. Once it was connected to an exhaust of a car. From there up through the floorboards. The time was winter. The driver rode with all the windows closed, and the car crashed. The man died. It wasn't exactly an accident, no. It was murder. Here's a German Mauser. War trophy, heavy gun. Strange. A tiny woman held it with two hands, smudged her own fingerprints. She was found out. Her hands gave her away. The paraffin test, you know, for gunpowder smoke. Ah, here we are. Here it is, the khaki handkerchief. Originally, it was intended for camouflage. Fairly shouted for recognition at the right time in the wrong place. Yet the trouble first appeared as the commonplace ringing of a telephone.
1: Hello?
2: Mrs. Lyons?
1: Yes?
2: This is Liz Hart. How are you?
1: Fine. And you?
2: All right. I'm a little worried, though. Kathy's so late getting home. Is she with Doris?
1: Well, they're not here. I thought Doris was with Kathy at your house.
2: Oh, dear. Now, where have they got to?
1: Oh, probably stopped at one of their friends' houses. Now, don't you worry. Kathy will come home with my Doris, and both of them will be full of joy.
0: So ordinary, so commonplace. One mother worries, the other doesn't. Later, around six, the worrier, Mrs. Hart, Kathy's mother, speaks to her husband.
3: You'll have to speak to Kathy when she gets home.
4: Isn't she home? It's practically dinner time. I thought she was in her room.
3: She's off somewhere. Oh, John, I'm so worried.
4: You call the places where she might be?
3: Hours ago. No one's seen her.
4: Well, we'll have to wait until 6:30. Then I suppose we'll have to start looking for her.
3: Oh, when will Kathy learn to let us know?
0: 6:30. No Kathy. No word from Kathy. This time the telephone rings in the Hart household. Mrs. Lyons is calling Mrs. Hart.
2: Yes. I assumed you'd call me if Doris turned up with Kathy at your house. Oh, dear, I wonder where they can have gotten to.
0: A frantic Mrs. Hart cradles the telephone, looks to her husband. Together they leave the house, go out into the darkening street to ring doorbells.
3: I'm sorry to disturb you, but I'm trying to find my girl.
0: But the Carters haven't seen Kathy.
4: Excuse us, old man, but our Kathy seems to be among the unaccounted for.
0: No, the Bradleys haven't seen Kathy.
4: Sorry to bother you. Have you seen anything of our girl?
0: No. The Corbetts haven't seen Kathy.
3: Oh, please. I'm almost frantic. Where's my girl?
0: No one has seen Kathy. No one's seen Doris. Word is getting around now. The rumors spread. The time grows later. All of Penn, rustic Penn in Buckinghamshire, is buzzing now. At the inn, the tap room is crowded. Closing time draws near. Still, no word.
5: Penn Inn, landlord speaking.
6: Oh, this is John Hart. Look, Lyons and I are together at my place. Do you think some of the men would help us start a search?
5: Well, I'll ask them, Mr. Hart. I'm sure they will. Now, you stay right where you are. We'll be along very soon.
7: Can I have your attention, men? Your attention, men. Hart and Lyons need help. They want to start a search. Now, how many of you fellas will help? After all, neighbors are neighbors. And if we can...
0: So it begins. The long, hard search continues. It's 6 hours now they've been missing. It's dark, very, very little moon. The lanterns of the searchers move around the village of Penn through the fields and the clumps of trees in ever-widening circles. The men beat the fields. At the Hart home, two mothers wait and wait and wait.
3: Yes?
6: Nothing yet, dear. Try not to worry. Oh,
3: nothing yet.
0: The sun rides high above the fields and woods of Buckinghamshire. Sun passes its course, descending behind the hills to the west. Already the searchers, hundreds of them now, have moved outward from Penn, some 4 miles outward. The night is coming on. The doorbell rings.
1: Yes?
5: Just on my way to the inn, ma'am, for more lanterns. Just to tell you, we'll keep at it all night, if need be.
1: And there's nothing yet.
0: Night again. Now the police are in the search, and with them a group of soldiers from the nearby camp. Steadily, monotonously, the men work, their voices subdued, the lanterns bobbing and weaving over the countryside. Outward, always outward from Penn. 5 miles now, 6 miles. As the radius lengthens, there's more ground to cover. False dawn grays the sky to the east, and the morning star low in the west begins to pale.
8: Over here, mate! This way! Hello!
9: You found something, matey?
5: I found something.
9: Yeah?
5: Covered up with leaves they were. Just behind me here.

found. The weary men brought the terribly tragic news back to Penn. In the little wood with its running stream where the bodies were found, two of Scotland Yard's inspectors, Thompson and Stark, took over together. Now was the time for professionals at manhunting.

0: What have we got, Stark?
1: Not much. Barely anything to go on. Gas mask container, wooden, out near the road. I don't think they were killed here, do you?
0: No, chances are against that. One of the men brought me this. A handkerchief, Stark. Fairly clean, if a bit moldy.
1: That would be from exposure, Thompson. Looks like army issue.
0: It is, but no hero used it. You can bet on that.
1: There are tire marks and an oil patch over to the right. Truck tires. Double rear wheels. Army truck, it looks like.
0: Plaster casts?
1: The men are making them now.
0: Army truck, army handkerchief. Anything else?
1: Not yet.
0: All right, let's get out of here. We've got a killer to find.
2: They know the routine, these two. But grimly, they set about the work. Stark takes the gas mask container, the plaster casts, the handkerchief, to the experts at the yard. Thompson stays on at Penn. He visits a different kind of yard.
3: Doris and Kathy were once my pupils, Inspector. I have a very personal reason for wanting to help you. But just how can I?
4: It doesn't need me to tell you, miss, how observant children can be. Now, it occurred to me that some of the kiddies in your school who live near the Hart's home might have noticed something unusual on their way back from school. Of course, it's only a shot in the dark, but a child might remember something that a grown-up would forget.
3: I see what you mean, Inspector.
4: Right then. Now, who in your class lives near the Harts?
3: Let me see now. Linda Carter. Oh, yes, and Kenneth Bradley. They're playing just over there. Come with me.
4: Now then, what's your name, young lady?
5: Linda. Linda Carter.
4: And yours, my lad?
3: Kenneth Bradley, sir.
4: I understand you two both live in the same street as the Harts.
5: Yes, sir. I live next door. Kenneth's a couple of houses down.
4: Right, Kenneth?
3: Yes, sir.
4: Now, I know you'd like to help me if you could. I think your teacher told you I'm from Scotland Yard.
3: She sure did. You don't look like a detective.
4: Detectives usually don't look like detectives. Now, let me tell you something. We're looking for a truck. A large, heavy truck.
3: An army truck, maybe?
4: Maybe. Why, did you see one, say, day before yesterday?
3: Yes, sir, at the crossroads, just standing there.
5: Oh, I saw it, too. It was a big one.
4: Anyone in it?
5: Just the driver. He had an awful red face, and he had glasses on with silver rims. He was sitting there smoking.
4: Can you tell me anything about the truck?
5: I just remember the man in it.
3: It looked like a wireless truck, but it didn't have any aerial. There were those big double wheels on the back, and a number 44 on the door, and a red and blue square on one side. And the tailboard had some letters. JB, I think. And on the front bumper, there was BAT, CPM.
4: Battery C, prime mover. Anything else, Kenneth?
3: Not that I can think of, sir.
5: No, sir.
4: How old do you think the driver was, Linda?
5: Oh, 26.
4: You seem very sure. Did you ask him?
5: No, sir. But he looked about my father's age, and Daddy's 26. I heard him say so.
4: Thank you, Linda. You too, Ken. You've been very helpful. When you come to London, I'll see to it that you're shown through the yard. You'll like that, I'm sure, eh?
2: Inspector Thompson sought out his colleague Stark at Scotland Yard.
0: I've got good descriptions. The truck and the driver. How about you, old man?
1: Laundry mark and the handkerchief. Print on gas mask container, that's all. Anybody seen them in the truck?
0: A man and a woman, about a mile apart, along the line from the school towards where they were found.
1: Any numbers in the truck?
0: Battery, regiment, and division insignia.
1: That laundry mark's going through the mill. H2503 is being checked in every laundry in the county of Buckingham.
0: Good. I'll get on to Army Intelligence. We'll find that truck, the outfit that uses it, and the man who drives it. A leaky axle drips oil, does it? We'll see about that.
2: Well, that handkerchief can be seen today in the Black Museum.

0: Now it was routine, except for the unforgettable sight of leaf-shrouded bodies in the wood. The mechanics of tracing a laundry mark are routine. The preservation of plaster casts of tire marks, that's routine, grim routine. With an inevitability about it, pursuing the routine, Inspector Thompson called Army Intelligence and spoke with a colonel whose main function was liaison with the civilian police.
1: Those are the details, Colonel.
2: Well, I have it all down. Large number 44, red and blue square, JB on the tailboard.
1: Yes.
2: Battery C, PM on the front bumper.
1: That's it.
2: Sounds like one of those Fordson 6x6s we've been getting for our field artillery. I'll call you back, Inspector.
1: Thank you.
0: Like war, crime detection is largely a matter of waiting. Waiting for information, waiting for results when the wanted alarms are sent out, waiting for a suspect to appear at a certain place. And now Thompson and Stark waited for answers to their inquiries. In a matter of hours, the answers began to come in.
3: There's a report on the laundry mark, Thompson. Ties in with a series given an army outfit stationed about 5 miles outside of Penn Village.
4: It begins to fit, it begins to fit.
0: Patiently and grimly, the two men went on waiting. Once again, the telephone.
1: Inspector Thompson here.
2: Colonel Gardner, Inspector. I have your information.
4: Here he comes, Stark.
1: Good. Go ahead, Colonel.
2: That truck apparently belongs to the 44th Battalion Devonshire Blues. A Battery C prime mover.
4: Where is that outfit, sir?
2: They've been in camp 5 miles outside Penn Village. They've just been moved to Yoxford on the south coast for further field training.
4: Thank you, Colonel.
2: Shall I advise the CO down there to expect you?
4: If you would. It should take us about 2 hours.
2: You move fast, don't you? I'll tell him. And good hunting. Hope you get your man.
4: Thank you again, sir. If he's still with that outfit, we'll get him. If he's still alive, we'll get him.
1: Yoxford, Stark. Get a car and a driver. We're going to the country.
0: Traffic was light and gasoline rationed England. Some 2 hours later, Thompson and Stark conferred with the major commanding the battalion.
5: Yes, we do have a prime mover with a leaky axle, gentlemen. As a matter of fact, it's in the shed just outside.
6: May we see it, Major?
5: Yes, of course. This way.
4: I have the tire cast, Stark.
6: Good.
5: Yes, our accommodations are still a bit primitive. No proper garage facilities. We just moved into this setup day before yesterday.
4: We understand, Major. You've been having much trouble with that truck?
5: Oh, yes, yes. A few days ago, just before we broke camp near Penn, and that's over in Buckinghamshire.
7: Yes, we know the place.
5: We released the truck to the maintenance depot. Apparently, there isn't much they can do with it. The main differential is a problem. Ah, well, there we are.
6: JB on the tailboard.
1: Have a look at the inside, will you? I'll take the tires and the markings.
6: Check.
4: 44 on the door, yes. Big enough, the leg could hardly miss it. Red and blue square.
5: Our battery shoulder patch, Inspector.
4: Yes, I thought so. Markings all checked. Let me see now. The tires.
6: Haul him in here, Thompson.
4: Yes, tires checked with the cast, Stark.
6: Well, we expected that. Here's something on the tarpaulin.
8: What do you make of these stains?
4: Want a guess, old man?
8: Well, your guess is as good as mine, and it'll be confirmed by pathology.
4: Blood. I think we're through here, Major. May we go back to your office, please?
0: Blood on the tarpaulin, crumpled up and tossed into a corner of the truck.
8: I don't think they were killed here, do you?
4: No, chances are against that. No blood around here.
0: But blood on the tarpaulin of the truck. The two detectives and the Major went back to the orderly room. Oh,
4: I think we'd better see the driver of that truck, Major.
5: Oh, yes, of course.
6: Sergeant Carroll.
5: Do you know who drives the prime mover for Battery C?
9: That'll be Driscoll, sir.
5: Oh, where is he now?
9: I expect he's in the battery day room, sir.
5: Oh, bring him over, will you? With his gear, duffel bag, the whole outfit.
9: Yes, sir.
0: The sergeant turned and left. The Major with Thompson and Stark waited silently, each busy with his own thoughts.
5: An army is a cross-section of the population, they say. If this Driscoll did this thing, part of that cross-section, I suppose.
4: That blood stain. I hope there's enough for pathology to type it.
8: Laundry marks. His shirts and underwear ought to have the same mark as the handkerchief, if he's the man.
0: In the day room of Battery C, the situation was normal. The sergeant walked in without attracting too much attention.
9: Oh, here you are, Driscoll.
7: What's up, Sarge?
9: You are. Major wants you.
7: Well, what's wrong now?
9: He didn't tell me. Let's get over to quarters first.
7: Well, what for?
9: Major wants to see your gear. All of it.
7: Oh.
9: Let's go.
0: Was the waiting over? Out of the seeming anonymity of the army, had they found their man, and so quickly?
10: In my office, Sergeant.
9: Yes, sir. Oh! Can I just go, Major?
10: Thank you, Sergeant. Dismiss. At ease, Driscoll.
7: Thank you, sir.
5: This is Inspector Thompson and Inspector Stark, Scotland Yard. They have some questions, Driscoll. Answer them.
7: I'll try, sir.
5: Well, he's all yours, gentlemen.
8: May I examine your duffel bag, Driscoll?
7: Of course, sir.
8: Your blouse is rather wet, isn't it?
7: Caught in the rain, sir.
4: Must have been quite a rain to go through the pockets like this.
7: It was, sir.
8: You're sure you didn't wash it yourself and pack it before it was dried?
7: No, sir. It was the rain, sir.
8: How do you explain the shirt, the cuffs cut off like this?
7: Came back from the laundry with the cuffs all frayed. I cut them off. I only use a shirt around the tractor.
8: I see. Driscoll, does this handkerchief look familiar to you?
7: Like any other handkerchief, Inspector?
8: Thompson, the laundry marks. Here, collar of the shirt.
11: I see it.
8: We'll try again, Driscoll. Look at the laundry marks on the shirt and on the handkerchief. Seems to be yours, doesn't it?
7: I wouldn't know about laundry marks.
4: They're identical, aren't they?
8: Have you had a handkerchief like this recently?
7: All the army issue is the same, sir. We get a lot of trouble getting things back from the laundry. Someone else could have had this handkerchief.
10: Rather a careless laundry, Driscoll.
7: Sorry, sir. Yes, sir.
4: Have a look at this tarpaulin, Driscoll.
7: Yes, sir.
4: What's your guess about those stains?
7: Grease, sir.
4: That shape? That color?
7: Might be blood, sir.
8: This tarpaulin comes from your truck, Driscoll.
7: I never saw the stain, sir. Might be someone swapped this one for mine.
4: Driscoll, where were you on the 19th, 3 days ago?
7: Maintenance depot. Repairs. Leaky axle.
4: Did they repair it?
7: Well, they couldn't. Not in the time we had before we moved down here.
4: I see. Anything else, Stark?
8: Not at the moment.
4: Major, we'd appreciate it if you'd hold this man under escort. There are still a few inquiries to be made.
10: Yes, of course, Inspector.
12: Oh, Sergeant, in here, please.
0: There were still the loose ends on identification on the laundry problem. Driscoll wore horn-rimmed glasses. Inspector Thompson asked some more questions.
4: I see, Corporal. He wore army issue and suddenly he bought himself the horn frame. You joked with him about it and he didn't like it. Grew angry, did he?
0: Inspector Stark visited the regimental laundry depot.
8: No complaints from Gunner Driscoll about losing things for him. Never tore or frayed his shirts. I see. Thank you.
0: Stark stayed with the shirt. A battery mate of Driscoll's had noticed the missing cuffs.
8: The night you rolled in here, you noticed the cuffs missing. That was the night of the 20th. Very good.
0: Inspector Thompson turned up an interesting item.
4: Say that again, Sergeant.
9: Night we came in here, we heard about those two in the woods. We were shooting the breeze about it in the day room. All at once, sir, Driscoll looks around and says, 10 to 1, there's a murderer in here, that's what.
0: And once again, a telephone.
10: Yes? Oh, it's for you, Inspector.
4: Thank you, Major. Inspector Thompson speaking. He did? I see. It's been checked at criminal records. Good. Very good. Yes, of course I wanted the word at once. Thank you very much.
8: They found something?
4: The crew we left at Payne turned up the second gas mask container. Metal, this one. Had a print on it. They checked in criminal records. The fingerprint belongs to an Oscar Driscoll. Served a term 8 years ago for molesting and impairing the morals of a minor. Oscar Driscoll, you're under arrest. The charge is willful murder of Kathy Hart and Doris Lyons on the afternoon of October the 19th.
0: Well, that handkerchief can be seen today in the Black Museum. The defense, of course, was insanity. The defense tried to prove that Driscoll suffered from schizophrenia, split personality, that he had no recollection of what he'd done and therefore no legal responsibility. The jury brought in its verdict, and finally, this man died at the hands of the public executioner. There was apparently no doubt in the minds of the jury that this man had known and planned exactly what he'd done. At any rate, the khaki handkerchief remains in its usual place in Scotland Yard, in the Black Museum. And now, until next time, till we meet again in the same place, and I tell you another story of the Black Museum, I remain as always, obediently yours.

0: Steiner.
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4: First Precinct, Sergeant Waters. Where was the car parked? 61st and what? Were the doors locked? Yeah. What kind of a car is it? What do you...
5: You're in the muster room at the 21st Precinct, the nerve center. A call is coming through. You will follow the action taken pursuant to that call from this minute until the final report is written in the 124 room at the 21st Precinct.
4: All right. You come into the station house. We'll have to take a report from you. That's right. It's between Lexington and 3rd. As soon as you can. Yeah. All right.
6: 21st Precinct. It's just lines on a map of the city of New York. Most of the 173,000 people wedged into the 9/10 of a square mile between 5th Avenue and the East River wouldn't know if you asked them that they lived or worked in the 21st. Whether they know it or not, the security of their homes, their persons, and their property is the job of the men of the 21st Precinct.
5: The 21st, 160 patrolmen, 11 sergeants, and 4 lieutenants, of whom I'm the boss. My name is Kennelly, Frank Kennelly. I'm captain in command of the 21st. I was working my night tour, 4 p.m. to 8 a.m. At 6, after I had turned out the platoon, interviewed an applicant for a tow truck license, and cleaned up considerable paperwork, I instructed Sergeant Waters on TS to have Sector Car Number 1 come by the station house and take me on patrol of the precinct. Patrol of the precinct by the commanding officer, in addition to responding to emergency radio calls as they occur, generally involves a personal check of conditions concerning which complaints from the public have been received. In connection with the investigation of such a complaint, I instructed Patrolman Coley, the operator of Sector Car Number 1, to drive to 88th Street and Madison Avenue. At 7:20 p.m., we were in the car proceeding uptown on Park Avenue in the 70s. The weather was cold and extremely windy.
7: So, when the landlord came to collect the rent, I happened to be home.
4: Uh-huh.
7: I invited him to come in the living room and sit down. He said, "You're almost 2 weeks late with the rent, Mr. Coley." I said, "I know it." I said, "I wrote you a letter and told you we wouldn't pay the rent until you sent somebody to fix the refrigerator." He said, "I was stalling him, trying to pull my badge that I was a cop on him. He was going to write the commissioner and make a complaint against me."
4: How do you like that, Captain?
7: Well, what did you say? Well, I told him write anybody he wanted to write. Who wasn't going to get the rent until the refrigerator was fixed. I don't know what these guys think they can get away with.
8: Well, some of them try, Coley.
7: Yes, sir.
8: After the light changes, take a left into 77. Go up Madison the rest of the way.
7: Yes, sir.
8: Making an effort to act calm, aren't they?
7: Yes, sir.
8: When the light changes, take off behind them. We get a look at the registration plate.
7: Yeah, but two guys that didn't own a new Cadillac, that's them.
8: All right, there's the light. Let them go ahead. Okay.
7: Illinois car. I don't remember any Illinois Cadillac in Milan.
8: Let's talk to him, Coley.
7: Yes, sir.
8: Watch out. They don't try to pull away from you.
7: They could, too.
8: All right. Give them the horn.
9: Pull over there! Pull over!
8: No, they're not. It's okay. Mark them off when they stop.
7: Yes, sir.
8: I'll take the driver.
7: Yes, sir.
8: You take the other side. But we want to find out. Let's see the registration and your operator's license.
10: Oh, I forgot to take them. They're on addresses. We made every light, didn't we?
7: Yeah, every light. You keep your hands up there where I can see them.
8: Is this your car?
10: Well, as a matter of fact, no. Well, whose is it?
0: Friend of ours.
10: Right, Ruby?
7: Yeah, right, a friend lent it.
10: He lent you the car, but not the keys, huh?
0: Well, you see what
10: happened. Keep your hands on the steering wheel.
0: Right, I'll keep them there. I'll keep them.
7: And I got a jumper on the ignition, Captain.
10: Are those your suitcases in the back?
7: Not of his. Who said they were mine? I didn't.
10: Come on. Out this way.
0: Out of the car?
10: Come on. Both of you.
7: Now, keep your hands where we can see them.
10: You. Lean up against the car there.
0: Yeah?
10: Right there, yeah. Come on around, Coley.
7: Yes, sir.
10: All right, you. Right next to him.
0: I, for one, would like to know what this is all about.
10: So would I. Lean up there.
7: I'm leaning. Okay, Captain, I got him covered.
10: All right. You first. Hold still.
7: I got nothing. What are you worried about? I'm carrying nothing.
10: Oh. What do you call this?
7: A penknife, that's what it is. Ain't a guy entitled to have a penknife?
10: Not with an 8-inch blade.
7: Well, I use it to peel apples. I like apples.
10: All right, just keep quiet. Ah, you. Hold still.
0: Look, I was doing nothing. He asked me if I'd like to take a ride.
7: I asked
0: quiet. I got two witnesses to prove he asked me. His cousin Scar, he said.
7: What cousin?
10: All right.
7: I got no cousin.
10: What's your name?
0: Me?
10: You.
0: Leon Gamler.
10: Where do you live?
0: 361 South Street.
10: In Manhattan?
0: Yeah, in Manhattan.
10: How old are you?
0: 22.
10: Where'd you steal the car?
0: Belongs to his cousin.
10: I thought you said it belonged to your friend.
0: His cousin's my friend.
7: I got no cousin.
10: What's your name?
7: Protea, Reuben Protea.
10: Where do you live?
7: 289 East 109th Street. Not my cousin. I got no cousin.
10: Then who is the man?
7: What man?
10: Okay.
7: What man?
10: That's enough.
7: All right, enough.
10: Keep your eye on them, Coley.
0: Yes, sir.
10: I'll ring in for some help.
7: Well, just stay like that. Don't move.
10: 681 to Central. Okay. At 79th Street and Park Avenue, northeast corner. We require assistance in handling two prisoners in a stolen car. Okay. Okay, Coley, they're sending another car over.
0: Yes, sir. I did nothing.
10: Nothing.
7: Don't say my cousin. I got no cousin.
0: Go for a ride. Get some air. That's all I was invited to do.
10: Well, you've got another invitation now, mister. To a party. You're giving it. Within 2 minutes, sector car number 4, Patrolman Gerald Ryan, operator, and Patrolman Daniel Ziegler, recorder, arrived at the scene. A more thorough search of the prisoner's persons was conducted. No additional weapons were found. We also made a search of the 1953 Cadillac sedan. The ignition had been jumped to enable the thieves to start the car without a key. Although the favorite tool of car thieves, a beer can opener, was found on the floor of the car, there were no marks on any doors or windows indicating that the car had been broken into. In the back seat were two large suitcases and two smaller ones. The glove compartment was locked, so was the luggage compartment. Sergeant Fred Burns arrived on the scene with his car and operator. Sector car number 4 was instructed to resume patrol. Both prisoners were loaded into the space behind the front seat of sector car number 1... and were driven to the station house in the custody of Patrolman Coley and myself. Sergeant Burns followed, driving the Cadillac, which he parked in the passageway next to the station. The two prisoners, carrying the luggage that was in the car, were taken directly upstairs to the 21st Detective Squad by Patrolman Coley and myself.
11: Hey, go on, move along.
7: We're moving. Stuff is heavy.
10: That way. Go ahead.
0: Why, I gotta listen to you, I don't know.
7: Listen to me what?
0: Okay. Every time I listen to you, I wind up in a jam.
7: Every time.
0: Inside. Drive up Park Avenue, he said. There's lots of Cadillacs on Park Avenue.
7: Well, I said Park Avenue's lousy with Cadillacs.
0: Over there to the desk.
7: So why did this one have to stick out like a covered wagon?
0: Where do I put the bag? Hold on over for a minute.
7: You catching Novak?
0: Yeah. Who you got there? The Brinks Bandit?
12: Hello, Captain.
0: Novak? No, we jumped him on 79th and Park driving a Cadillac. Not this.
12: I wouldn't expect it to be.
0: Well, it's a free country, ain't it? I could own a Cadillac.
12: Yeah, you could, but if I were you, I'd buy a pair of shoes first.
0: But where'd you steal the car?
12: Well, look at me, look at him. I was just along for the ride.
7: You were driving, so that makes who along for the ride? Me, that's who. Where do you want the suitcases, Captain?
0: Hold on to them.
12: Look, what is this, Grand Central Station?
0: Hold on to them.
12: All right. You don't have to take offense just because I made a remark.
10: Where's Lieutenant King, Novak, in his office?
12: Yes, sir.
10: You, what's your name?
12: Me?
10: I'll be in there with
12: you.
10: Him. Yes, sir.
12: Protea, Reuben Protea.
10: All right, where do you live, folks?
13: 289. Yes. Captain Kennelly.
10: Hello, Matt.
13: Captain, leave the door open,
10: would
13: you?
10: Yeah, sure.
13: Get off the heat and hair, gets ice cold. Leave it on, burns up. That radiator knows no middle ground. What have we got out there?
10: I was on patrol with Coley. We jumped a couple of thieves in a Cadillac.
13: Oh, good work, Captain.
10: Car's got Illinois plates.
8: There were some suitcases in the back seat.
13: Uh-huh.
8: The car's not in the alarms or in the automobile list.
13: They say where they got it, Cap?
8: No, they didn't say anything yet, Matt.
13: They will. Let's have a look at them.
8: Sure. You know, they look like a couple of users to me, Matt.
13: Oh, wouldn't be surprised.
14: You don't need a job to have an occupation, do you?
8: Well, that's true. That's very true.
14: All right, what's your occupation?
8: Well, you know the guys that put down linoleum and tiles on the floors?
14: Yeah. Is that what you do?
8: No. I'm a helper. The linoleum layer, he says, hey, Leon, get this, get that. So I get it for him. That's my occupation.
14: Yeah.
8: Only I ain't working.
14: What do you call stealing Cadillacs?
8: What's this? A new ingredient has been added.
14: Lieutenant King.
8: Hey, we'll be a lieutenant and a captain both. That's better than last time, huh?
14: Yeah, we're getting up in the world.
13: When was last time?
8: When? I don't know. 3-4 weeks ago. Before Christmas, huh, Ruby?
14: After Thanksgiving.
8: Oh, I'll kill him.
14: Where was it?
8: Down in my neighborhood in the village. All we had then was detectives. Now a lieutenant and a captain. Boy, this is living.
14: Yeah, living. I should join you.
13: Where was it? 6th Precinct?
8: Yeah, I think so. Is that right, Ruby?
14: I don't know. The police stations all look alike.
8: What'd you get picked up for?
14: Stealing out of cars. They caught us with a case that we took out of a car down there.
13: What happened to the case?
8: Oh, we're out on bail. $2,000 bail. $1,000 for him, $1,000 for me.
13: So you're out thieving again.
8: Oh, well, listen, the bondsman cost us $50 apiece. We gotta pay for him some way, don't we? We gotta live, don't we? We gotta live high. High on a hog. That's us, right, Ruby?
14: Right, high on a hog.
13: Stick around, boys. We'll show you how to come down a notch.
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4: Detectives of the 21st Squad, under the supervision of Lieutenant King, began to make a case of grand larceny automobile against the two suspects, Leon Gamer and Ruben Portilla. As required by law, the suspects were fingerprinted by Detective Novak. The locked suitcases found on the rear seat of the automobile were moved into Lieutenant King's office. The 6th Detective Squad in Greenwich Village was telephoned for information concerning their arrest in that precinct and the charge of grand larceny already pending against them. Although it was obvious the car had been stolen, no report of the theft was in the alarm, nor had one been received by the Communications Bureau. As frequently happens, it appeared that stolen property had been recovered before the owner was even aware it was missing. While the arresting officer, Patrolman Coley, kept one suspect under guard in the squad office, the other, Leon Gamer, was questioned by Lieutenant King in his office in the presence of myself and Detective Novak.
13: Pretty suitcase, isn't it, Leon?
8: Personally, I don't like the color, but it's pretty, yeah.
13: And heavy.
8: You're telling me I had to lug it up the stairs.
13: It's heavy. There must be a lot of good stuff in there.
8: Maybe telephone books.
13: Suits, ties, shirts, maybe even jewelry or money.
8: Yeah, maybe.
13: Why don't you try to open it? Or any of the others?
8: Oh, now I ask you, would that be honest?
13: Look, Leon, save your comedy routine for the tombs. We're trying to get someplace here. We want to find out who that stuff belongs to.
8: I knew I'd tell you. You think I got to be personally acquainted with somebody before I touch their car?
13: My point is, you couldn't have been far from where you lifted the car before you were jumped by the officers.
8: No, not too far, I don't guess.
13: Because if it was more than a mile away, you'd have had the catches on that bag pried open to see what was inside.
8: Look, I don't know exactly where it was. I don't carry a map around in my head.
4: We pulled up together for that light on 77th and Park. How long before that was it?
8: Not long.
4: Was it below 72nd Street?
8: 72nd Street? Yeah, it could be.
13: Then you drove at least 6 blocks on Park Avenue.
8: Oh, more. Much more.
13: Was it farther downtown than 72nd Street? You got the car?
8: Look, Lieutenant, you want me to be honest with you?
13: I want you to make the effort.
8: You want the whole story, what happened?
13: Yes.
8: I've got nothing to hide. I'm hooked. You'll have the patience. I'll give you the best of my recollection.
13: All right, give it to us.
14: I'll get it, Lieutenant.
13: Okay. Okay, Leon, the best of your recollection.
14: 21st Squad, Detective Novak.
13: Let's have it.
8: I can't concentrate with somebody on the phone.
14: Captain Canelli, Sergeant Waters on TS for you.
8: Okay.
14: But can you wait a second?
13: All right.
8: Wait. Thanks,
13: second,
8: Novak.
13: Leon.
8: Yes, sir.
4: Captain Canelli.
15: Sergeant Waters on TS, Captain.
4: Yes, Sergeant.
15: Yes, desk officer, the 17th rang up here.
4: Yeah?
15: A motorcycle patrolman skidded on a patch of ice coming off the east river drive at 53rd Street.
4: Well, is he hurt bad?
15: They took him to Bellevue. Possible fractured leg.
4: All right. Ring the desk officer back and tell him I'm on my way. And have a car come by the house for me.
15: Yes, sir.
4: Cop hurt in the 17th, Matt. I've got division tonight. I'll have to go investigate it.
13: Pretty bad.
4: A broken leg, they say.
13: No.
8: I once broke a leg jumping over a fence when I was a kid.
13: We don't want your life history, Leon. Just what happened tonight.
16: Look, if he's going to go, let him go. I can't concentrate with the interruptions.
17: The captain has to wait for a car to come in and get him. You don't worry about what we do. You worry about yourself. We'll give you plenty on your mind. Now, what happened?
16: Well, I met Ruby.
17: Where?
16: I'll tell you if you give me the chance. Met him in a bar and grill on 110th Street. We were sitting there having a couple of beers, and he said, "How much dough you got?" I said, "Why?" Well, he said his brother wanted some of the money back, the 50 bucks he borrowed from his brother to pay the bondsman. I said, "Don't look at me. I'm living from hand to mouth, too. I didn't pay back the money I borrowed to pay the bondsman." And we got to talking about how the trial is set next month, that even if we cop a plea, we're sure to get no less than 2 years of peace out of it. We got a lawyer to pay, and we still owe for the bail. And here we are with not $5 between us.
17: Not even enough for a good jolt, huh?
16: Oh, look, don't get me wrong. I don't mess around with that stuff. Just jippy once in a while. I got no big habit.
17: So you got $5 between you?
16: Yeah. Well, I don't know who mentioned it first, me or Ruby, but one of us said, "Let's go downtown, see if we can make some money." So we finished the beer and got on the Madison Avenue bus. We went downtown.
17: Where'd you get off?
16: I got to ask Ruby that. I got no idea. He said, "Come on." I got off. We walked around a little bit. I don't know. We saw this caddy parked there. I looked in, and there were these suitcases in the back. I looked at Ruby, and we walked by. He said, "A cinch. The button isn't down on the back door." So we walked to the corner, turned around, and come back, just like we owned the car. We walked up, opened the door, and got in. I was behind the driver's seat. 1, 2, 3. Ruby was on the floor and had the ignition jump. Like a flash. You know, he's quick, that kid. He's got a real talent. He said, "Go." I went, and that's that.
18: Well, I'll see you, Matt.
17: Okay, Captain.
18: So long, Captain.
17: All right.
18: Don't go away mad. I'll check with you, huh, Matt?
17: Yes, sir.
18: Well, looks like you'll have to go to court in the morning, Cooley.
17: Yes, sir.
19: Hey, what's that for, Russ?
17: Can't you keep quiet for 2 seconds?
19: Well, I try. Don't say I don't try.
17: Had a dentist appointment, but that won't be hard to cancel.
18: All right. I'll leave instructions with the desk officer that you're to go on reserve after you get those two books in.
17: Yes, sir. Thanks, Captain.
18: It was a good caller.
19: Hey, what gives in there? What's he telling him?
18: You'll get your turn, Ruby. Well, see you later, Tony.
17: Yes, sir.
18: Good, boss?
17: Yeah.
18: You know, when I was a kid, I wanted to be a cop.
17: Well, at least you got to know a few.
18: There was this cop over there on my block, a regular guy. I wanted to be like him. And I got to hate him.
17: Yeah?
18: He took me in. Grabbed me by the collar, took me in. And for what? For nothing. For stealing. So I decided not to be a cop.
17: Well, he had a pretty good reason.
18: What's he telling him in there? How much could there be to say? You think I could talk? That Leon, boy, chew your arm off. I got nothing against cops. I even like you.
17: Thanks.
18: Oh, but that's nothing. Don't be too glad. I like everybody. Even Leon. If anybody could like Leon. He ain't very particular about his friends. What's he telling him, do you think?
17: All about the deal, I guess.
18: Well, he can leave something for me to say. I'll go in there and stand like a dope. They'll know everything I got to tell him. Oh, here it comes.
17: All right, go over there and sit down, Leon.
18: Over where?
17: Over here with him?
18: That's right. Come on, Ruby. And what'd you tell him, Leon?
17: Get going, Ruby.
18: My life history, A to Z. Well, what'd you tell him about me?
17: Come on.
18: Yeah, all right.
17: Just don't make me out a liar to them.
18: How could I tell him? I don't know what you said.
17: Inside. Sit down over here.
18: Yeah. Right here?
17: Yeah.
18: I want a lawyer.
17: You can have 1 million lawyers.
18: I can't afford 1 million. All I want is one.
17: All right, we'll call whatever lawyer you want. Tell him to be in Felony Court at 10 a.m. tomorrow.
18: Felony Court, that's downtown?
17: 100 Center Street, Criminal Courts Building.
18: All right, talk to me after I talk to my lawyer. Right now, I got nothing to say.
17: Well, Leon had plenty to say.
18: Well, that's his business. I don't care.
17: He sure thinks a lot of you.
18: I can't say vice versa.
17: Thinks you're the most talented boy he knows. Doesn't think anybody can snap a lock on a car, get in, and jump the ignition as fast as you.
18: Did he say that?
17: Yeah.
18: That's nice of him, you know.
17: Said he can't think of a thief he'd rather work with.

0: Did he say that?
1: Yeah.
0: That's nice of him, you know.
1: Said he can't think of a thief he'd rather work with.
0: I didn't think Leon had a compliment in his body.
1: 12 seconds of your record.
0: Nah.
1: Break open the door, jump the ignition, start the car in 12 seconds.
0: No, not 12. I could maybe 15, not 12.
1: That's what he said.
0: Well, Leon ain't no slouch either, you know.
1: Uh-huh.
0: Of course, I handled that caddy tonight, but I seen him turn some fast tricks, too. Between us, I guess we could get in almost any lot. Any lot.
1: Oh. Well, we'll give you a new challenge, Ruby.
0: Yeah, what's that?
1: Sing Sing. You try the locks up there.
2: By 8:45, no alarm had come through on the Cadillac sedan with Illinois license plates. Lieutenant King had been in touch with both the auto squad and the Correspondence Bureau of the Central Office. It was agreed that if the auto were not heard from within another hour, a telegram would be sent to the Illinois State Highway Patrol at Springfield with a request that the name of the owner be ascertained and a check made at the residence. Meanwhile, I was at the 17th Precinct Station House on East 51st Street. There, I entered in the blotter the results of my investigation of the injury to the motorcycle patrolman. I'd been to Bellevue Hospital and got a statement from both the officer and the doctor attending him. I'd seen the sector men and the sergeant who responded to the original call concerning the accident. In cases involving injury to a police officer in the line of duty, the manual of procedure requires a complete and immediate investigation of the facts by the commanding officer of the precinct or a captain on night duty in the division because of the possibility of sick leave with full pay and eventual disability retirement of the man. I returned to the 21st at 9:05 p.m. The car pulled up in front of the station house, and as I got out, I instructed the operator to pick up his partner and resume patrol. I crossed the sidewalk and started up the steps of the station house.
3: Excuse me.
0: Yeah?
3: This is the police station, isn't it?
0: That's right, yes.
3: Go ahead, Alicia.
4: Seems nothing is safe anymore. Nothing. Thank you very much.
0: What's the trouble, sir? Go ahead.
3: Thank you. I want to talk to the person in charge here.
0: Well, I'm the captain in command of the precinct.
3: Well, I do. I'm sorry, I didn't see your insignia in the dark. Didn't you?
4: Oh, what an old, smelly building, Edward. Are the police stations in Chicago this old?
3: How would I know? Captain, our car has been stolen.
0: Oh, has it?
4: He just told you it had.
0: What kind of car?
4: A Cadillac sedan.
0: You said you were from Chicago?
3: Yes, that's right, Chicago. Captain, it's absurd the way criminals are allowed to run around on the streets of New York. To steal our car from practically under our nose, that's no way to treat visitors, is it?
0: Well, sir, I don't think thieves stop to find out if their victim is a New Yorker or a visitor. They're out to steal, not discriminate. I don't believe you told me what your name was.
3: Private. Edward J. Private.
0: I'm Captain Kennelly.
3: I'm Mrs. Private.
4: How do you do,
0: Mrs. Private?
3: Well, if you're in charge, sir, how can we get some action? Our luggage was in the car, you know. We were leaving for Florida tonight, driving to Philadelphia tonight, starting out the first thing from there in the morning for Palm Beach.
4: You have no idea what he's done to our vacation. No idea.
0: I can imagine, Mrs. Byron. Would you excuse me just a second?
3: We're not going to get the runaround, are we?
0: No, sir. I've got to go over to the desk and sign the blotter. You just wait here. I'll be right back.
5: Hello, Captain.
0: Sergeant.
5: A couple of messages for you.
0: All right, I'll sign the blotter.
5: Yes, sir.
0: 21st Precinct, Sergeant Waters.
5: What was that, mister? I didn't hear you.
0: The bartender what?
5: Were you speaking to the phone?
0: Oh, he wouldn't sell you anymore, huh?
5: No, there's nothing we can do to him. We ought to pin a medal on him.
0: Well, you better not worry about drinking anymore tonight.
5: Better go on home and go to sleep.
0: Yeah?
5: Well, go on home and go to sleep.
0: I'm sure you will.
3: You got those messages, Sergeant?
5: Yes, sir. I saw those people hook you. They came in the door, Captain. You want me to bail you out with them?
0: No. No, thanks, Sergeant. This one I want to handle myself.
5: Yes, sir.
0: All right, Mr. and Mrs. Bradford, we'll go upstairs to the detectives, all right? This way, please.
4: A lot of good it'll do. The car's gone for good. Gone, I know it's gone. And all my clothes with it. Fine place for decent people to come, New York.
0: Did you lock your car when you left it?
3: Why, of course we locked it. Through here, please.

0: but thank you.
1: You know, even if it was locked, four suitcases on the back seat look pretty attractive to thieves. It was a sedan, you say? Four doors. You might have locked three. Upstairs, please.
2: I'm positive I locked all four doors. I always do.
1: Uh-huh. Where was the car parked?
2: On 61st Street near Park Avenue. After I finished some business, we checked out of the hotel. We were going to this restaurant, Lescargot. Do you know it, Captain?
1: I've been in there, yes. That way, please.
0: The most absurd thing in the world. Just absurd. You'll never get anything back, any.
1: Right here.
0: Oh, thank you.
1: Mr. Pilford?
2: No protection. There's no police protection at all.
1: Well, if that's a complaint, Mr. Pilford, you're talking to the wrong man. I'm responsible for the police protection here. You should complain about me, not to me.
2: Maybe I will.
1: Over here, please.
3: Hey, Leon, here comes the Captain Bag again. Hi, Cap.
4: Just sit there and be quiet.
0: Those men criminals?
1: They're suspects, Mrs. Pilford.
0: Oh.
1: Novak, is Lieutenant King in?
2: Yes, sir, he is.
1: Thanks. Captain Connelly. Inside, please.
0: Yes.
1: This is Lieutenant King. Mr. and Mrs. Edward Pilford of Chicago, Illinois.
4: Oh?
0: How do you do?
4: Mrs. Pilford.
1: Lieutenant, Mr. and Mrs. Pilford are looking for some fast action. Their car has been stolen. And some luggage.
4: I see.
2: I don't know what we can expect, but I want
4: to... Do you have the registration for your car, Mr. Pilford?
2: Don't you believe that I own it?
4: Oh, yes, I believe it. Just like to see your registration.
2: Gets to be a question of who gets investigated, the victims or the thieves.
4: Oh.
2: There you are.
4: Mm-hmm. Thank you. Do you mind looking on that table behind you?
0: What?
4: Is that your luggage?
0: Edward, it is.
2: Have you got the car, too?
4: Yes, we've got it.
0: Well, Edward, some of it's missing. There was more. The trunk, in the trunk, there were three more bags.
2: What about that?
4: You've got the keys to the trunk in your pocket. We haven't touched it. The other bags are still in the luggage compartment.
2: The car's not damaged, is it?
4: No, not a scratch. Yeah, was that the thieves? Those two boys outside.
2: Yeah, well, does everything look all right, Alicia?
0: Yes, I think so. Well, this vanity case has a little scratch on it.
4: Oh, does it? Sorry.
0: But it might have been there.
2: Well, I suppose that covers everything.
1: Not quite everything, Mr. Franklin.
2: No?
1: You might say thank you.
2: Oh, I'm sorry. Thank you, Captain. We're really deeply obliged.
1: You're welcome, Mr. Franklin.
5: Sergeant Waters. What do you mean, robbed, lady? Held up? Oh, burglars. When did this happen? During the night? Yeah? Yes, ma'am. The front door, huh? Well, what's the address there? Did you say 1405 or 1409? The candy store. Yeah? What are they
1: saying? And so it goes, around the clock, through the week, every day, every year. A police precinct in the city of New York is a flesh and blood merry-go-round. Anyone can catch the brass ring. Or the brass ring can catch anyone.
6: 21st Precinct, a factual account of the way the police work in the world's largest city, is presented with the official cooperation of the Patrolmen's Benevolent Association, an organization of more than 20,000 members of the Police Department, City of New York. Everett Sloan in the role of Captain Connelly, Ken Lynch as Lieutenant King. Featured in tonight's cast were Ethel Everett, John Sylvester, Bill Lipton, Mandel Kramer, John Martin, Wendell Holmes, and Harold Stone. 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Art Hanna speaking.
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0: Will you have a polo, dear Liza? Dear Liza, will you have a polo, dear Liza? Polo.
1: How very kind of you, dear Henry. I most certainly will. I'll have three or four, or maybe more.
0: But you take the old tube.
1: Because they happen to be my tube of polo, dear Henry. Have one. Mm.
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we present Barry Foster as Sherlock Holmes and David Buck as Dr. Watson in a new dramatization of the short stories by Sir Arthur Conan Doyle. The Blue Carbuncle, dramatized by Bill Morrison.

0: Merry Christmas, mister.
1: And the same to you.
0: Been enjoying yourself, have you?
1: If I have, what business is that of yours?
0: What you got there?
1: Isn't it plain to see? It is a goose. Now let me pass.
0: He's not very polite. This is the season of goodwill, ain't it, Charlie?
2: Yes. It's a fat bird. Make a nice present for somebody.
1: Out of my way, the pair of you.
2: You have the front. I'll have the back.
1: Oh, no, you don't. No, don't come too near me. No, no, keep away.
0: Look out, Mr. Kelly.
3: Hey, hey there.
4: Hey, look out, Charlie. Come on, run for it.
3: Hey, stop. You that broke that window.
1: Oh, good heavens.
3: Hey, stop a minute. Here, you've left your goose.
5: Now, why would he run off and leave it? And he's left his hat.
6: I see the initials H.B. are in the lining of the hat.
5: And, Mr. Holmes, there's a card tied to the goose's leg for Mrs. Henry Baker, but no address. It's a fine bird. Why did he run off and leave it, Mr. Holmes?
6: You were wearing a uniform, Peterson. The man had just broken a window. He was in a state of excitement, probably fuddled. In the dark, he would not see that your uniform is not that of the police, but that of the commissioner.
5: Yeah. How can we return it to him? Oh. There must be thousands of Henry Bakers. And all we have is his hat.
6: Not much to go on, eh, Holmes? Consider the hat, Watson. Well, it's somewhat the worst wear. Cracks, dusty, spotted. Lining discolored. Ah, yes, and pierced in the brim for a hat securer against the wind. But the elastic is missing. Cut down on his luck.
4: Yes. Well, that's all I can see.
6: And that is everything. But you must reason from what you see. It is, of course, obvious that the man was both intelligent and fairly well to do within the last 3 years. A man of some foresight, and even now retaining some self-respect. We already know that his decline is probably due to drink, which may account for the fact that his wife has ceased to love him.
5: My dear folks, how can you deduce that?
6: Hat. Not been brushed for weeks.
5: Yes, he's a bachelor.
6: Remember the card on the goose?
5: Oh,
6: yes. He was bringing it home as a peace offering to his wife.
5: Oh, poor chap, would you carry home empty-handed?
6: Do you notice the hat is a very large size? A man with so large a brain must have something in it. Now, this hat is 3 years old because this style of brim came in then. It's expensive. He's not been able to afford one since, so he's gone down in the world. He's a man who leads a sedentary life, is out of training entirely, is middle-aged, has grizzled hair, which he's had cut within the last few days, and which he anoints with lime cream. Well, these are the more patent facts which are to be deduced from this hat. Also, by the way, it's extremely unlikely that he has gas laid on in his house.
5: Do you know that?
6: Tallow stones here. Probably from walking upstairs at night, hat in one hand and a candle in the other.
5: You said this man had foresight.
6: The hat secure.
5: Of course. Yes, they are never sold on hats. They have to be ordered.
6: The elastic has been broken and not replaced.
5: Further evidence of the decline in his fortune.
6: Yes.
5: You don't think he might have stolen the goods?
6: No, he's not entirely lost his self-respect. As you see here, he's tried to conceal some stones by daubing them with ink.
5: Oh, yes, I can smell the lime cream now.
6: The nose shows up a large number of hair ends, clean cut by a barber's scissors, and they're mostly grey. And those marks there show that the wearer perspired very freely, so he is middle-aged and unfit.
5: Very ingenious, but it doesn't help the poor chap get back his goose. By the way, what has been done with it?
6: We have had no inquiries. There's been no advertisement in the papers. Had to be cooked. Peterson's wife should be roasting it at this moment.
3: Mr. Holmes.
6: Yes, what is it, Peterson?
5: The goose, sir. The goose.
4: Don't tell me the bird has flown.
5: No. Look what my wife found in its crop. It's some sort of jewel. Precious stone, a diamond or some such.
6: By Jove, Peterson, it is the precious stone. Where's the time?
4: Yes, yes, yes.
6: Look at the advertisements there. Reward offered for return of the Countess of Morcar's blue carbuncle, which is described as this. Exactly.
4: Peterson has found the blue carbuncle.
6: And he says there's a reward offered of £1,000.
5: £1,000? Good Lord. I'll have to sit down.
6: Ah, here we are. Court report. It was lost at the Hotel Cosmopolitan on the 22nd of December, 5 days ago. John Warner, plumber by trade, was accused of having abstracted it from the lady's jewel case. James Ryder, upper attendant at the hotel, gave his evidence that he had shown Horner up to the lady's dressing room in order that he might sell to the second bar of the grape. He's been called away and on returning found Horner disappeared and the jewel casket lying empty. Ryder gave the alarm and Horner was arrested the same evening, but the jewel wasn't found. Catherine Cusack, maid to the Countess, deposed to having heard Ryder's cry of dismay on discovering the robbery and to having rushed into the room where she found not as well as described by the last witness. Evidence of a previous conviction for robbery against the prisoner was also referred to the assizes.
5: But how did this stone end up inside a goose?
6: That we shall have to ask Mr. Henry Baker.
7: Well, if you'd care to wager on the matter, Holmes, shall we make it a sovereign?
6: You have not considered all the facts, Watson. But I'll accept.
7: I'll see who that is.
8: I would send her. Are you the gentleman who advertised in the newspapers that you had found a goose and a hat?
6: Mr. Henry Baker, come in and do.
8: It's a
6: cold night. Come along and have a chair by the fire, Mr. Baker.
5: Thank you.
6: Is this your hat?
5: Yes, sir. That is undoubtedly my hat. Where is the goose?
6: We kept your belongings for some days because we expected to see an advertisement from you giving your address. We assumed you would be keen to have your goose back.
5: I am.
6: Then I'm at a loss to know why you did not advertise.
5: Shillings have not been so plentiful with me as they once were.
6: Ah.
5: I thought the gang who assaulted me had carried off the bird, so it would be a hopeless attempt to recover it.
6: Very naturally. Oh, by the way, about the bird, we were compelled to eat it.
5: Eat it?
6: Mm-hmm. Does that upset you?
5: It represents a great deal of money to me.
6: Does it indeed?
5: It's a heavy loss for more reasons than one.
6: Watson?
4: Mr. Baker, we did procure another fresh goose here about the same weight. Will that answer your purpose equally well?
5: Oh, certainly, certainly. It's a fine bird. Thank you.
6: We do still have the feathers, legs, crop, and so on, of your original bird, if you wish.
5: Oh, that would hardly be useful to me for anything. No, sir, I'll confine myself to this one. If you don't mind, I'll take it now. I'd like to give it to my wife as soon as possible. It has been an embarrassing few days for me, sir, if you know what I mean.
4: This will make a difference.
6: Then take it with our compliments.
5: Goodbye,
6: sir. Well, I want your hat.
8: Oh, yes, of course.
6: By the way, would it bore you to tell me where you got the other goose from? It was a very well-grown bird.
5: There are a few of us frequent the Alpha Inn near the museum. This year, our good host, Windigate is his name, instituted a goose club for Christmas.
6: Uh-huh.
5: We paid a few pence a week, and so I obtained the goose. But this will taste just as fine, I'm sure. Thank you, gentlemen. I'm much indebted to you.
8: Good night, Mr. Baker.
5: Good night.
8: Well, I have to admit, I'm certain he knows nothing about the blue carbuncle. There's a sovereign.
6: Keep your money, Watson. You forgot the fact that he did not advertise. We are looking for a man. We must be desperate by now. Are you hungry, Watson?
8: Not particularly.
6: Then let us turn dinner into supper and follow up this coup while it is still hot.
9: Ah, good evening, gentlemen.
6: Two glasses of beer, please.
9: Certainly, sir.
6: It should be excellent if it is as good as your geese.
9: My geese, sir?
6: Yes. I was speaking to a Mr. Henry Baker, a member of your Christmas club.
9: Ah, yes. Well, they're not our own geese, you understand.
6: Indeed. Who's them?
9: Well, I got those 24 from a salesman in Covent Garden.
6: Ah. I know some of them. Which one?
9: A man called Breckinridge. You'll be a sir.
6: Yes, sir.
9: Thank you.
6: Well, here's to our very good health.
9: Ah, bless you.
6: Oh, yes. Excellent beer.
10: Good evening, Mr. Breckinridge.
11: Evening, sir.
10: It's a cold night.
11: Third time of year.
10: Oh, sell the out of geese, I see.
11: Let's have 500 tomorrow morning.
10: Oh, that's no good.
11: Then there's some on the stool over there. The one with the gas flare.
10: I was recommended to you.
11: Can't help you tonight. Who recommended you?
10: The landlord at the Alpha.
11: Oh, yes, Mr. Windigate, 24.
10: Very fine birds they were. Where'd you get them from?
11: What'd you ask me that for? Ain't this been nothing but... Where are the geese? Who did you sell the geese to? What will you take for the geese? There's nothing special about these geese. I'm sick of hearing about them.
10: I have no connection with any other persons who have been making inquiries. If you won't tell me, then the bet is off, that's all.
11: What bet?
10: I wager it with Watson here that the bird we ate was country bred. Didn't I, Watson?
1: Yes. It was a guinea, wasn't it?
10: £5.
11: Well, you've lost your fiver. It was town bred. Get him to pay up, mister.
10: I don't believe you.
11: You think you know more about fowl than me? I've been handling them since I was a nipper. I tell you, town bred.
10: You'll never persuade me to believe that.
11: You like to bet, I'll have a bet with you. If you're so keen to throw your money away.
10: I who'll be taking your money, for I know I'm right.
11: A sovereign?
10: If you insist.
11: Right. Here's my books, Mr. Cockshaw. Now, you see this little book? That's the list of the folks to whom I bought.
10: Mm-hmm.
11: This is the country folk. And this in red ink is the town suppliers. Third name, read it out.
10: Mrs. Oakshot, 117 Brixton Road.
11: And the number?
10: 249.
11: 249. Now, that's the account number. And in this book... Mrs. Oakshot, egg and poultry supplier. Now, see the last entry?
10: Mm-hmm.
11: 24 geese at 76, sold to Mr. Windigate at 12 shillings. Now, what have you got to say to that now? Is that proof or not?
10: I would have sworn I was right.
11: Your cat is your too clever, mister. That's a sovereign you owe me.
10: Yeah, take it.
11: And I hope that's the last I hear of those birds.
10: Come along, Watson.
11: Hey! Don't you pay your debts?
10: You have my sovereign.
11: What about the other gentleman here?
10: What?
11: The first bet.
10: Oh, yes. A guinea, wasn't it?
1: A fiver, actually.
11: Aren't you going to pay him and all?
10: Oh, very well. £5.
1: I suppose you have your hands.
10: Oh, come along, Watson.
1: That was very clever. Well, do we go to see this Mrs. Oakshot tonight, or do we reserve it for tomorrow?
10: Let us reserve it, must we? I'm curious about these others who are so anxious about the whereabouts of those geese. Whoever they are, I fancy they must be desperate by now.
1: Is the chap going to the stall now? That's 11, sir.
10: I'll wager Breckenridge hasn't heard the last of those geese, and that's our man.
12: I certainly
10: don't. And a fiver. Oh, my dear, what's
12: this? Well, you
10: press me. Yes, right
12: up. I tell you, I don't know where they are.
10: Nothing
12: to know. Very important.
11: I can't help you. I've told everybody, and I'll tell you again, and this is the last time. Bring Mrs. Oakshot here, and I'll answer her. But what's he going to do with you?
12: Besides, one of them was mine.
11: Don't ask Mrs. Oakshot.
12: She told me to ask you.
11: And I'm telling you to ask her. It's nothing to do with me. Now get off, I don't want to see you again.
10: This may serve us a visit to Brixton. Come along, Watson, and we'll see what is to be made of this fellow. Now you take that alley, and I'll cut him off this way.
13: Who are you? What do you want?
14: I think I can be of assistance to you.
13: What? No, you've got the wrong man. Excuse me.
14: Just a moment.
13: What do you want with me?
14: I couldn't help overhearing the questions you put to the salesman just now. I think I could be of assistance to you.
13: You? But who are you?
15: My name is Sherlock Holmes. This is Dr. Watson.
13: My business is my own. What could you know about it?
15: It is my business to know what other people don't.
13: I don't believe you.
8: It's perfectly true, Mr. Didn't catch your name.
13: Robinson. John. John Robinson.
15: Your real name. It is always awkward doing business with an alias.
13: My business is my own.
15: I think there is something that you need to know.
13: Well, that may be. What is it I need to know?
15: The whereabouts of a goose from a batch of geese sold by Mrs. Oakeshott of Brixton to a salesman called Breckenridge and by him to the Alpha Inn.
13: Do you know who got them after that? It would be worth your while.
15: They went to a club of which a Mr. Henry Baker is a member.
13: I did.
15: So you are interested.
13: Well, in a manner of speaking, yes. For personal reasons.
15: I cannot help you unless I know your name.
13: It's Jamie Ryder.
15: £5, I believe, was
13: it? Huh?
15: I have often observed that in matters of manner, men of otherwise excellent character can allow their judgment to be quite carried away. Come to my room, Mr. Ryder, and we'll discuss the matter.
16: Step up to the fire and warm yourself, Mr. Ryder. You look cold.
13: Thank you, sir.
17: Holmes, isn't Ryder the name of the chap who is the attendant at the Hotel Cosmopolitan?
16: The same man. A Christmas goose, Mr. Ryder, a singular bird, white with a black bar across the tail.
13: Yes, that's the one. Can you tell me where it went to?
16: It came here.
13: How?
16: Oh, a most remarkable bird it proved. It laid an egg after it was dead. The bonniest, brightest little blue egg that ever was seen. I'll hang it here.
8: Is this what you're looking for, Mr. Ryder?
13: I should never have come here.
16: But then you should not have found your goose.
13: You're right about temptation. A man becomes desperate.
16: You look as if you need a brandy.
8: Yeah, I'll get him one.
16: Hmm. I have almost all the proof I need, so there is no point in your lying to me. Do you recognize this stone?
13: I never went wrong before, sir. I never went again, I swear. I swear to the Bible.
8: Here, drink this.
16: How did you hear of the stone?
13: It was a maid, her ladyship's maid, Catherine Cusack. She told me. It was her idea.
16: And you were tempted by sudden and easy wealth. Yes, it happened to better men than you. You knew this man Horner did jobs at the hotel. You must have known that he had a previous criminal record. So you made up some small job that needed doing in my lady's room, you and your confederate Cusack, and the man was sent for.
2: Very well, what happened?
13: I stole the stone just after he left. And it was arranged that the maid would come in just then, and it would be as if we both discovered the loss. We backed up each other's stories.
16: What did you do with the stone?
13: That was a problem. You see, neither Catherine nor I had any experience in these matters. Stealing it was one thing, but afterwards, stolen it. Well.
18: You can't keep it in your room or on your person. The police might search you.
13: I know.
18: Why didn't you think of some place to hide it? You have to hide it till we can sell it. You can sell it, can't you? You weren't lying. You said you could sell it.
13: Yes. Wardsley will know what to do.
18: Can you trust him?
13: Yes, I used to have a drink with him regular. Then he went to the bears, got caught, and got sent to Pentonville. He's out of prison now. He knows all about thieves and how they get rid of what they steal. I know a few things about him still, so you'll have to see me right. I told you. I'll go to Wardsley up in Kilburn. That's where he lives.
18: Then go now.
13: I can't leave my post. It'll look suspicious.
18: Make an excuse.
13: I can't think. Who am I going to carry on here with this burning a hole in my waistcoat pocket?
18: If you want the money, you'll have to do it.
13: I suppose so. And then I'll be walking the streets with it. I wish I'd never done this.
18: It's too late now. You have to go.
19: Good night, Mr. Ryder. Going home early?
13: Oh, yes. Good night. Oh. See you tomorrow.
19: It's been enough excitement for one day.
13: Oh, yes.
19: Excuse me.
13: Huh?
19: Excuse me.
13: But what? What do you want?
19: Can you tell me the way to Piccadilly?
13: How? Just down there. It's not far.
19: Thank you.
13: I've got to pull myself together. Nobody's following me. Are they? Just
19: gotta
13: keep going.
19: Mr. Ryder! Mr. Ryder!
13: So what? What is it?
19: I'm glad I caught you.
13: Why? Why would you want to catch me?
19: Are you all right, Mr. Ryder? You must be in a hurry. That's not like you. I had to run to catch up with you.
12: Why? What is it?
19: I was sent after you.
12: Sent?
19: Well, you forgot something. Hey, are you sure you're all right?
12: What did I forget?
19: Your hat, Mr. Ryder. You forgot your hat. It's not like you.
12: Oh, thank you.
19: Oh,

0: that can mean? Hey, what are you doing here?
1: Look, just let me catch my breath.
0: What has happened to you?
1: I must have been upset. There was a robbery today at the hotel.
0: Oh.
1: I had to give evidence. I was on my way to Kilburn, but I thought I'd pay you over it first.
0: Kilburn? This is Brixton. What's the name on the road to Kilburn?
1: Oh, I changed my mind. I hadn't seen you for a while. I thought I'd come and see my sister.
0: I think you need a cup of tea. You do look as if you'd had a shock. What was stolen?
1: Some jewel or other.
0: Oh, what for the money, was it?
1: So they say.
0: Did they find a thief?
1: Yes.
0: Oh, that was quick. Could we get the jewel back?
1: No.
0: Oh, well, small thing like that, you probably swallowed it. We might time to hide it any other way. They're good at that. Oh, since you are here, you might as well have your Christmas present. Well, there you are. One for you, one for us, and 2 dozen for the mouse. Partition left. Best I've ever reared. Look at them. Been ashamed to eat them. It's easy enough just to swallow them ourselves.
2: They're fine birds. Tell you what I'll do. I'll take mine with me now. I've got to go up the chicken.
0: As you say so. I'll get the tea first.
2: Yes, you do that. I'll just have a smoke out in the yard here. A smoke of my pipe.
0: No sooner do you arrive than you want to go out. I don't know. I'll get the tea.
2: Yeah. You're too here, you.
3: I
2: was feeling which was the fattest.
0: Well, that one isn't. Well,
2: I want that, mate. Keep hold of it, Maggie.
0: Oh, don't want that. Of course, it's my fault. Look, is that one? That's that one over yonder.
2: I was very kind of it, Maggie, but I was only at the one I was handling just now. The one with the barred tail. Just see it, I take it now.
0: Don't know why I bother doing anything for you. Oh, well, just as you like.
4: Oh, well, that was neat. I never thought you'd be that clever.
1: I thought everyone in the street was looking at me, following me, just waiting to arrest me. You don't know what it was like, Maudsley.
4: I do, though. That's the point, isn't it? That's why you come to me.
1: I lost my nerve at first. That's why I went to my sister's. But I thought, how can I carry the jewel to Maudsley in Kilburn in a way no detective would ever find? And there was the goose.
4: Yeah, give me that knife. Yeah, fine bird. Your sister feeds them up well. Hey, hang on a minute.
1: What is it?
4: Well, look for yourself.
1: It's not there. I've got the wrong bird.
5: Maggie,
1: where are the rest of the geese?
0: Oh, they're gone. There's only our own one left.
1: Gone where?
0: Dealer came for them. I suppose you changed your mind.
1: Which dealer?
0: Dealer named Breckenridge.
1: I don't understand it. I took the one with the barred tail.
0: Oh, well, there were two of them. I never could tell them apart.
1: Oh.
0: James, is are you all right?
6: And Breckenridge would tell you nothing.
1: You heard him. The more I tested him, the worse he got. My sister began to think I was going mad. I thought the same myself. I've never done anything like this before. I've never tried to be a thief. It was an impulse. I was given the opportunity. Now I'm going to be branded a thief without ever having touched the wealth I stole. You've got to give me a chance.
6: And what about the man Horner? You thought little enough of this poor man being put in the dock for a crime of which he knew nothing.
1: But if I don't appear against him, then the case has to fail. You'll give the count as better, Jewel. Please, sir.
7: It is the season of forgiveness, Holmes.
6: Get out.
1: What, sir?
6: No more words. Get out.
7: Yes, well, I'm sure you did the right thing, Holmes. That fellow won't go wrong again. He's been too frightened. Sending him to jail would only make a jailbird of him for life.
6: I suppose we are committing a felony, but I'm not retained by the police to supply their deficiencies.
3: If the man Horner were in danger, it would, of course, be a different thing. Oh, come in.
5: With my wife's compliments, sir.
3: Well,
5: she sends you a dish for your supper.
7: Oh, that's very kind of her indeed. What is it?
3: Can I have a wager with me, Watson?
7: But on the contents of the dish.
3: A sovereign.
7: I don't mind. No. You don't catch me that way. It could only be...
5: roast goose, sir. That's right, sir.
8: That was Barry Foster as Sherlock Holmes and David Buck as Dr. Watson in The Blue Carbuncle by Sir Arthur Conan Doyle. 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Henry Baker was played by Peter Simons and James Ryder by Jonathan Scott. Peterson, Martin Friend, Mrs. Oakshott, Hilda Schroeder, and Catherine Cusack by Elizabeth Revel. Breckenridge, Jack Holloway, The Porter, David Strong, and Windigate and Maudsley by Ralph Lawson. The play was directed in our Birmingham studios by Peter Novis.
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18: Are you willing to undertake a dangerous mission behind the enemy lines, knowing you may never return alive?
19: What you have just heard is the question asked during the war to agents of the OSS. Ordinary citizens who to this question answered, yes.
18: This is Cloak and Dagger.

warfare, espionage, international intrigue. These are the weapons of the OSS. Today's story, The People in the Forest, is suggested by actual incidents recorded in the Washington files of the Office of Strategic Services. A story that can now be told.

0: plane began to slow down. And then it circled slowly. Someone pulled the cover off the jump hole, and I got my first view of France. Occupied France. August, 1944.
1: Action station.
0: On the ground to the right, I could see fires, like safety matches lit in the moonlight. And I wondered how big they really were, those fires that were out there to guide us in. The dispatcher told me I was to jump second.
1: Running in. Ready, number one?
2: Ready.
0: And then it happened. The first bad break of that mission. Only it didn't happen to me, it happened to Chris Fowler.
2: See you in France, Scarpella!
3: Okay, Fowler.
1: Number one. Good luck. Go!
2: Geronimo!
0: I just stood there, looking down, watching them go. And then my heart started to pound all over me, my breath caught, and I nearly choked on it. Chris fell and fell and fell. The chute didn't work. It came out of the bag and streamed unopened behind him. Paratroopers call that a Roman candle.
1: Tough break. Want to turn back, Scarpella?
0: Huh? No. No, I'll jump it.
1: Okay, then. Ready, number two? Number two. Ready?
0: Ready?
1: Jump!
0: The wind came up and hit me in a rush. I felt myself falling. I think I died a few times until I heard the crack of the chute. Beautiful. Beautiful, beautiful. The most beautiful sight in the whole world, that big white umbrella over me. The little safety matches on the ground got bigger and bigger. I realized they were torches. And then I saw a figure of a man waving. He started to get bigger, too. And then the torches were put out. I was about to get my first introduction to the French underground.
4: Are you all right?
5: Yeah.
4: Yeah, I'm all right. I saw what happened to your friend. It was too bad.
5: Yeah.
4: You had courage to jump after that.
5: Maybe if I'd stopped to think about it, I never would have. Maybe I was afraid I'd never jump again if I didn't then. Well, anyway, here I am. My name is Captain Robert Scarpella.
4: Captain Robert Scarpella. American. Welcome. Welcome to France. I'm ecstatic to make your acquaintance, Captain.
5: The little guy threw his arms around me and kissed me. When I was 12, I'd said nicks to kissing my father goodnight because it embarrassed me. And here was this little Frenchman with the beret and baggy pants and farmer's shoes with his arms around me.
4: Hey, cut it off, will you? I'm just so happy to see you, about it. Well, I'm the Fox. The Germans themselves gave me that name. Look at his head. Would you believe there is a price on it?
5: Oh, are you the leader?
4: Yes, of one of our little bands. The British radio alerted us about your coming.
5: Well, there's a good reason for my coming, Captain Fox.
4: You may call me simply Fox.
5: Okay, Fox.
4: Now let's pick up supplies that were brought to you.
5: Right.
4: As for your mission, Captain, there will be time enough to talk about it when we get deeper into the forest to our hideaway.
5: Is it very far from here?
4: Unfortunately, there's a little walk. We were forced to move our headquarters last night after another German raid.
5: Oh? What do you mean, another?
4: Our positions have been raided 3 times the past month. Almost as if the Boche were given a map of where we were in the forest.
5: Oh? Sounds to me like somebody's dirty work.
4: I have thought of that, Captain. But if there is a traitor in our group, I shall find him. We know how to deal with such.
5: I'll bet you do. Oh, here we are.
4: Oh, that's nice. Very, very, very nice. This Carmen rifle, beautiful, beautiful.
5: Yeah. There are shoes in those packages, too, and food and grenades.
4: Oh, what a beautiful rifle.
5: I was to tell you to expect a heavy supply drop in a few weeks.
4: Oh, what a beautiful rifle. We still are using field pieces from the Franco-Prussian War. But this is a beauty. Now get up your things, Captain Scarpella. I'll be back in a few minutes. I'll be back.
0: The fox disappeared into the woods. The whole thing seemed like a crazy nightmare. The whole forest surrounded by Germans. And yet here I was passing the time of day just like nothing at all with a Frenchman who had a price on his head. And somewhere out there, where he drifted, Chris was a dead heap under a lot of parachute silk. I grabbed a gun and I waited for trouble. I didn't know whether to go after the fox and take a chance on being ambushed or stay where I was. Someone was coming. I ducked behind a tree.
5: The only thing I could figure was the Germans had seen the plane, seen me land. I took aim. Carefully. Slowly.
4: American. American, where are you?
5: Oh, for crying out loud. What happened? What were those shots?
4: I just wanted to get the feel of your gun. So I simply tried it on a couple of Germans over the edge of the hill. It sights very well, though.
5: Crying out loud.

0: This little dinner party is in your honor, Captain Scarpelli.
1: Oh?
0: I regret we have nothing better than wild rabbit store for you.
1: Well, it's a swell. Quite a welcome. Headquarters didn't tell me to expect anything like this.
0: Luzette, more wine for the captain.
2: But of course. Here, I will refill your glass.
1: Oh, thank you.
2: Oh, mais non. In France, we say thank you this way.
1: Hey.
2: You mind my kissing you?
1: No, not at all.
2: I love Americans.
1: Huh?
2: All Americans.
1: Hey.
2: Come help me. I need your help.
0: Luzette, let go. Marie's calling.
2: Oh, oui, maman.
1: She's a very pretty girl, that...
0: Luzette,
1: yeah.
0: And very young.
1: Yeah.
0: Only 17.
1: Oh?
0: Already she has seen so much. Hiding like this in the forest, sneaking back into the German-held village.
1: Into the village?
0: Oui, monsieur. Many of our group work in the village, right under the noses of the enemy. And the Germans do not know that they are members of the Maquis.
1: Oh, but they know you're here.
0: Oh, they know. They know that we're here, but they do not dare come near the forest. Except in big raiding parties. They know very well that to one dead of ours, there will be 12 dead of theirs. Well, Captain, now about your mission. Its purpose? Tell me more, please.
1: Well, I was sent here to find out the German defense plans for the port of San Nazaire and the entire coastal area around here.
0: Ah.
1: Now, I know those plans are in German headquarters in the village.
0: And you request our help?
1: I've got to have those plans, and in a matter of days. I've got to deliver them personally to 8th Corps headquarters.
0: Now, put your mind at ease, Captain Scarpelli. The fax will help you. Now, the first thing I will do is put you in contact with...
3: Attention! Captain Scarpella, I'm Marie.
0: Ah. She's the mother cat of that little kitten who kissed you before.
1: Oh, happy to meet you.
3: And we are all enchanted to meet you, American. In your honor, we have a special surprise. Listen. Attention! Un, deux, trois!
4: Oh, take me out to the ball game.
1: Well,
4: take me out to the
1: ball game. Why not
0: laugh? You're pleased, Captain Scarpelli.
1: Well, this is something to write home about.
0: Write home about?
1: Yeah. Yeah, nice cozy evening with friends. Oh, you'd never know there was a war going on.
3: Leave us!
5: Where is the lookout?
0: I see, I see. What else?
5: There are two divisions at least of German soldiers surrounding us.
0: Captain Scarpella, I regret very much to have interrupted your welcome party in this manner. René!
5: Oui, Le Fox.
0: René!
5: Oui.
0: The new machine our American friend brought with him.
5: Oui.
0: Now, what is it called, Captain Scarpella?
6: A bazooka.
0: Oh, yes, this bazooka. Now, take it to an advantageous position. You understand?
5: Oui, Fox.
6: Now, listen.
0: Yes, now, my friend. Now is the best time for him and some of the others to learn how to use it.
1: Oh, for crying out loud. If I thought it seemed like a nightmare before, it was nothing to what happened now. It's so mixed up in my mind, I can't remember it clearly. It wasn't anything like the patrols I'd been trained for in the Army.
0: Now, Captain Scarpella, follow you, please.
1: All right.
0: These Germans are becoming very annoying.
1: Would you mind pointing that the other way, Fox?
0: Yes, excuse me. This bazooka is a beauty. Just a little beauty.
1: From out of nowhere, a German soldier fell forward on his face. And then the Fox and I moved on. I remember thinking, cripes, this is like kids playing cops and robbers. French boys, still in their teens, ran by with a cross of Lorraine sewn on their coats. I saw Marie take aim behind a tree. And all the time, the Fox kept smiling. He never stopped smiling.
0: I feel selfish, Captain Scarpella. Give me that gun. I will let you borrow yours a while. There, about 50 yards ahead, there is a juicy rabbit in German uniform.
1: Oh?
0: Please, get him.
1: Captain LaFox was right. The rifle did sight well. And then all of a sudden there were less Frenchmen around and more Germans all around us.
0: In a case like this, my friend, the best course is to run. Well, let us run.

0: forest is like a jigsaw puzzle to me. You know it backwards.
1: It is from necessity, of course. I regret exceedingly that I must ask you to join me here in this swamp. We will stay here till it is safe to leave.
0: Shh, shh, Laporte. Under the water.
1: Leave only your nose above it to breathe.
2: They are ghosts. How can one fight what one cannot see?
3: I think we have in this time, Herr Hoffman. They are scattered and disorganized. Perhaps this is the end of our trouble with them.
2: Relaxed. They're retreated. But those arrogant devils may return again.
3: Well, we'll find out from our informant later how good a job we have done this time.
2: Yeah. I'm going up ahead.
3: Shall I stay here as guard?
2: No. It is not necessary. There's nothing here. Come better with me.
3: Yeah, Herr Hoffman.
1: They have posted a guard here. It would have been most inconvenient, Captain Scarpella. Are you very wet?
0: What do you think?
1: Well, there will be clean clothes for you at our hideout. Come. It is time for us to go there. Well, this has been a very annoying evening,
0: Fox. Fox, did you hear what they said about...
1: An informant. I heard.
4: This channel is currently offline for essential maintenance and will be back as soon as possible. Please check back soon.
5: What can I do to help you? Just tell me.
1: There are plans for the defense of San Nazar. What do you think the chances are that they may be in the files of the office where you work, Marie?
5: Very good, I would say.
0: Marie, tell me, what are my chances?

0: getting into those files.
1: Also very good.
0: Mm-hmm.
1: The door of the Hauptmann's office is left open for me, so I may wash the floors.
0: I see.
1: It will be easy to enter. As for the files, I have a key.
0: A key?
1: Which I will give it to you.
0: Well, this is better than I hoped for. When can we go, tomorrow?
1: Tomorrow? Why not now?
2: This channel is currently offline for essential maintenance and will be back as soon as possible. Please check back soon.
0: Less than an hour later, we were in the village. It was 5 o'clock in the morning. There was no one around. The village slept.
1: Captain Scarpella, listen to me. There is a German headquarters across the street.
0: Mm-hmm.
1: I will leave you and go inside to get my mop and bucket. You will watch through the window.
0: Right.
1: When I distract the guard, go quickly to the side door. It is open. The Hauptmann's office is the third door from the end.
0: Third, huh?
1: You have the key to the files, huh?
0: Yes, yes, yes, I have it.
1: Bon, I go now. Remember the signal I give you in case of danger.
0: I watched her go into the building. And then I took up my position at the open window. There was a guard at the front desk. No one else around. I pressed myself into the shadows. And after a while, Marie came to the front desk and began to mop the floor.
3: How are you doing here, darling?
1: I'm not that early, Sergeant. And the sooner I finish, the sooner I am through.
3: How about your business, sir?
0: I knew that soon she'd do something to distract him.
3: You're disturbing me.
1: This too must be worse, Noah. I will be through presently.
3: Ah, fine. There you are.
0: No.
1: I'm so sorry. It was not deliberate.
3: Hold on, my boy. Look at the mess.
0: The side door was open and she said it would be.
3: Sorry for this.
0: One, two, three. Third door from the end.
3: I'll open the other end of the room.
0: I made it. The German captain's office. And in the corner were the files. The key in my hand was hot and sticky. It fit. It fit. The key fit. I knew it would, but somehow it slid in and turned. I took a breath of relief. I didn't have much time. I knew it didn't have much time. I had to find those plans, but where? The papers, where were they? And I heard Marie's signal. And I froze.
3: Oh,
0: what a break. But I couldn't stop searching now. Where are they? Almost as if God had put it into my hand at the right moment, I found the photostatic copies of the defense plans. And now, if she could only hold them off until I got out of the place. Let's see now, let's see. The window, that's it. It's only a short drop to the ground and still no one in sight. I had a feeling Marie could take care of herself, and I started back for the forest, the plans in my pocket.

0: See here, Captain Scarpella. I'm the man. Uh-huh. You see? You come out of the forest 3 miles north at this point.
1: Right. Is that a clear road, Fox?
0: You will have no difficulty, Captain. There has never been any reason for the Boche to post guards at this exit. Now pay attention, Captain. Yeah.
2: I must talk to you, both of you.
0: Marie, what are you doing back at the farmhouse? Why are you not in the village?
1: Marie, was there trouble after I left through that window? Do they know about the papers?
2: They know, because they were told. Told by a dirty little spy from our own ranks.
1: What?
0: Now, please, quiet. This is my business, Captain. Speak, Marie.
2: I overheard the spy. One of us. I blush with shame to think of it. The spy was telling the Boche captain about the papers and the Americans' mission. Fortunately for you, Captain Scarpella, the spy was not able to warn him early enough.
0: Go on, Marie. Go on.
2: And the road is blocked, however. You are trapped here, American. You may have the plans, but there is no way for you to leave and deliver them. The road north is swarming with red ants of Germans.
0: The traitor. His name. Give me his name, Marie.
2: I will do better. I will give you the traitor. René, bring her in here.
3: On the floor.
2: No. Listen to her talk. My own daughter, torn from my own flesh. My daughter, not for what is going to be done to you.

0: Do what you want with him.
1: No.
2: Lozette.
1: No, no.
2: Lozette, look at me.
1: No, no.
2: Was it you? You who gave away our positions each time?
3: Answer.
1: Yes. Yes, I told them. It has been so hard. I have known war for so long now. All my life, it seems.
0: I have known two wars, but I fear none my own. I'm glad your father is dead, so he does not see this.
1: They promised me so much. I did not think it so bad. I only gave them small bits of information.
2: Small bits of information?
1: Except what is lost about the Americans.
2: You call giving away our hideout small, Lucette?
1: We are so much smarter than they. And it always gave us a chance to kill so many of them.
0: Your excuses disgust me. Say the word, Fox. Let me throw her to the rest.
1: No, no, Mama. Pity, pity.
0: I am your mother no longer. Do not call me that.
4: Now, wait a minute. Listen to me. Fox, this may be your affair, but I've got a stake in it.
2: Now, what do you wish to say, Captain?
4: There's only one way out of this forest. It's blocked right now.
0: Thanks to her.
4: Now, let's forget that. All that matters to me is that I get through with these plans. Now, Lizette. Lizette, do you want a chance to prove yourself?
1: Oh, oui, oui, I will do anything.
0: Do not listen to her,
2: Marie,
0: Captain.
2: Marie.
0: What face did she have?
2: Now, quiet. Go on, Captain.
4: Now, at German headquarters before, Marie distracted the guard because she knew him. Now, who knows the Germans at the exit to the forest to distract them?
1: I do. I will. Let me, please. They trust me. I will give you a chance to slip by.
2: It is too great a risk, my friend.
4: I have no choice. I can't stay trapped here. The plans are no good in my pocket.
2: Very well. On one condition. I will go alone. And if she does not do as she says, that fox will shoot her through the heart.
5: You have my permission.

0: There are many clouds out tonight to hide the moon.
1: Well, the darker the better.
0: Lisette, there are your friends at the foot of the hill. Go to them. We will hide here among these piles of firewood.
2: Oui, I will go.
0: And remember, Lisette, this gun is aimed at you. Go.
1: We hid behind towering cords of tree trunks and branches piled in the woodlot for the village's firewood. We watched. A few minutes later, we saw them. The soldiers and the girl, silhouetted against the moon. We couldn't hear what they were saying, but every once in a while, we heard them laugh.
0: They swarm about her like bees about a flower. Come this way. We will sneak past them and into the brush. Quiet now.
1: She's doing a good job trying to redeem herself.
3: You're a sly one,
4: Lucette. You're very clever. Time to do the help must stick with you, no?
3: There are advantages to being an officer, eh?
4: Hey, stop!
1: Oh, we're caught.
2: It's you, Americans! Run!
1: Captain, this way. Into the brush.
5: Get back! Get back! The dog has got it!

0: I looked back over my shoulder and saw Lizette crumple into a heap on the road. I knew she was dead.
1: Do not grieve for her, my friend. It is best this way. It is easier than living with herself.
0: How do we get out of this? We're surrounded.
2: You're surrounded, American. Surrender.
1: Surrender? What means that way?
3: We know you're in Deadwood, Lord. We have you cornered. Come out.
2: Perhaps this will help Kelvin Joe. Hopper, over there. Step out of the bus. Come on, you do the same.
0: They're trying to burn us out. If we come out, we'll be shot down by the machine guns.
1: American, I have an idea.
0: Yeah.
1: Stand here. When you hear a loud crash and I call out, you run through the fire. It is not dead yet, my friend.
0: He ran, like the fox of his nickname, to the tallest pile of firewood. In the dark night, I saw him struggle with a log at the base of the pile, and then the huge tower of wood came tumbling down and screamed. I plunged through the fire and found the path. And a few minutes later,

0: Sly Fox miraculously joined me.
1: You can make it from here alone to the American lines, Captain Scarpelli.
0: What about you, Fox?
1: Don't worry about it, Fox. I'll get back all right. Perhaps we shall meet again one day, Captain. Who knows? Well, au revoir, then. Goodbye.
0: I never looked back. And I never saw him again. But when I think of him now, I think of him not with the beret, but with a green hat and a feather. A little like Robin Hood.
2: Captain Scarpella delivered the plans personally to the assistant G2 at 8th Corps headquarters. And he was recommended for the Distinguished Service Cross for the American lives he had saved at the port of Saint-Nazaire. Thus, the exploits of another OSS agent closes with the words,
3: "Mission accomplished."
2: A further adventure in black warfare is next week.
3: Cloak and Dagger.

0: Heard in today's Cloak and Dagger adventure were Joseph Buloff, Lily Darvas, Larry Haynes, Nancy Franklin, Barry Kroger, Raymond Edward Johnson, Carl Weber, Boris Aplin, and Jerry Jarrett. Script for Cloak and Dagger was written by Winifred Wolfe, and the music was under the direction of John Garth. Today's true OSS adventure was based on the book Cloak and Dagger by Corey Ford and Alistair McBain. This has been a Lewis G. Cowan production in association with Alfred Hollander. It was under the direction and supervision of Sherman Marks. Robert Warren speaking. Stay tuned now for the up-to-the-minute news on the Open Golf Championship.
1: Yes, it's for you. It's your dinner. It's called Cupboard Love. 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It's a new kind of cat food. Moist. It's good for you. Like it?
2: New Cupboard Love. 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

0: All right, William, we're coming in.
1: Well, come on in, blast you. I can't stop you now. You broke my arm, that's what.
2: Foreman Williams, you're under arrest. Charged with forgery, resisting officers of the law, and murder.
1: Oh, murder, is it? Who did I murder, huh? You got a copper stilicti?
2: You'll find out in due time. All right, get off that floor now and come along.
1: I demand proper medical attention. You can't prove no murder, you can't. Because you ain't got any copper stilicti. No body of the crime.
3: In the interest of good citizenship and law enforcement, we present Crime Does Not Pay, based on the famous Metro-Goldwyn-Mayer series of short subjects. In just a moment, you will hear A Crime, featuring Parker Fennelly. There's little doubt that one of the major motives, if not the major motive, back of crime is greed. For instance, Norman Williams was a fairly prosperous farmer in a western state at the turn of the century. But Williams, deep in his heart, wanted far more than he had, and didn't particularly care how he obtained it. His neighbors and the good people of the town nearby thought of Williams as another ordinary, decent citizen. That's how it happened that Ted Curtis, the owner and proprietor of Curtis Livery Stable, barely gave the matter a second thought the stormy night when Norman Williams turned up at the door of his establishment.
4: Norman Williams, what you doing out on a night like this?
1: No time for talk, Curtis. My horse took it into his fool head to bolt on account of the thunder. Will you rent me a rig?
4: You ought to be putting up at the hotel.
1: Will you lend me a rig? I'm getting home tonight, storm or no storm.
4: Oh, all right, take it easy. No cause of temper. Come on inside, you can have the buckboard. That's good enough for a night like this. Yeah. Give me a hand while I harness up for you. That'll be $5, payable now.
1: I'll give you two.
4: You want to get home tonight? I'm risking the horse and the buckboard. Five.
1: Two and a half.
4: Settle for three.
1: Here's your $3.
4: Yeah.
1: Now let me get out of here.
4: Still don't see why you had to have a rig. Take it easy now. Take it easy. Road's probably pretty bad out your way.
1: I'm driving here. Get up, get up, get up. Nosy Parker, that one. Pull up. All right, ladies. Climb aboard, and here we go.
5: Thank you so much, Mr. Williams.
1: Why, think nothing of it, ladies.
5: You've gone to a deal of trouble for us. Wasn't necessary, really.
4: Williams, you didn't say you had somebody out there with you?
1: All set, ladies. Get up. Get up. Get on.
5: Who is that, Mr. Williams?
1: Oh, just the livery stable fella. He's a busybody. Wants to know everything.
5: I must say, Mr. Williams, you've been through a deal of trouble for two folks you never saw before they came off the train tonight.
1: Well, you're going to be my neighbors, ain't you? The least I can do is fetch you to your house, night like this.
5: We could have stayed at the hotel.
1: That old flea bag. Tom Palmer, he owns that. Spends more time being county clerk. And the hotel shows it, too.
5: Is it far to our place, Mr. Williams?
1: Why, just up the road a piece. About a mile past my...
4: Easy, boy.
1: Whoa.
5: Are we standing with here?
1: Yeah, who's he?
5: My brother.
1: But, like you said, your father left you the homestead, huh?
5: That's right, Mr. Williams. Did you say something, Mr. Williams?
1: No, I was just thinking. Ain't much of a son and a brother to let his ma and his sister travel way out west all by themselves.
5: Oh, Stanley's a good boy. But we couldn't afford but two tickets and still have enough left for incidentals.
1: Oh, there. City boy, city. Oh.
5: Will we make it, Father? place, Mr. Williams. It's considerable out of your way, too. You're mighty nice to take such trouble.
1: Why, matter of fact, ladies, if you wouldn't mind my hospitality, I'd be glad to put you up at my place tonight and take you over to yours in the morning.
5: Oh, that'd be just more trouble. Or, yes, Ma. Well, Alma's probably right, Mr. Williams. We'll be happy to accept your offer.

0: I must say, Mr. Williams, you make a mighty good cup of coffee.
1: Thank you, ma'am.
0: You've got a nice place here, Mr. Williams.
1: Well, all you've seen of it, Miss Johnson, is the kitchen. And with burlap bags all over the floor on account of the wet.
0: Shows your neat, Mr. Williams.
1: Well, I scratched what I've got out of the dirt. You know, this is rough country out here. Soil's none too good either.
0: We heard it was very fertile.
1: Yeah, and you heard wrong. It's a back-breaking job getting a living here. Nothing for a couple of women. Now, unless you sell the place.
0: But if the land's bad, who'll buy?
1: I would, seeing as how you're my neighbors and all.
0: What kind of a price, Mr. Williams?
1: Oh, I couldn't give you much. 50 cents an acre, maybe?
0: Not much. Hardly pay our fare back home.
2: Aren't you in an awful hurry to buy our place, Mr. Williams?
1: Just a friendly offer, Miss Johnson.
0: Maybe we should consider it, Alma.
2: It's my land and I'm not selling. Not until I see it, anyhow.
1: Well, nobody else will buy. And if you wait, my offer goes down to 2 bits an acre.
2: You're trying to force a sale, Mr. Williams. All this hospitality is nothing but a come-on.
1: I'm telling you to sell. You understand?
0: Alma, please.
2: And I won't sell.
1: Yeah.
2: What are you writing?
1: Writing a bill of sale. That's good as a deed any time. From you to me for your homestead.
2: I told you, Mr. Williams, I'm not selling my land.
1: And I say you are. Now, sign your name right there.
2: Oh, don't be frightened, Mother. This nasty old man doesn't scare me.
1: I ain't worried about you, young lady. I can take care of you, all right. But you might be worried about your mother.
2: She wouldn't dare touch us.
1: No. Who's to stop me? How do you like this? Not yet. I just knocked her out, like I would a goat before I cut its throat.
2: No. No, that knife.
1: Will you sell that land?
2: No. No, you can't make me sell it. And don't you touch my mother. It's not the land. There's something on it.
1: Sure. But not on it. Under it. Oil. And I'm the only one that knows.
2: What are you doing with my mother? Let go of her hair. Stop it.
1: I'm just putting her over on the burlap. I wouldn't want to mess up my kitchen. Now, are you selling?
2: You wouldn't dare kill my mother.
1: What do I care? Nobody knows who you are or where you come from. Your brother, he ain't got the money to get here. And I can forge your name to the dossier just as easy as not. Now, sign it. Sign it.
2: I can't. Don't make me. Don't force me to. It's all we've got. Please. Oh, stop it. My mother alone.
1: Just you watch.

0: my mother marry again? Are they in trouble? 4 years. Long time. Long time. Get a shovel. Get a shovel.
1: Wake up. Wake up. Come on, wake up.
2: Okay. Get a shovel. Get a shovel.
1: You are a sound sleeper, son.
3: Oh, you. Are we almost there, conductor?
1: I never saw anybody sleep like you do in these hard seats. Hey, what's all this about a shovel?
3: I don't know. Must have been dreaming. Goes kind of like the wheels, doesn't it? Get a shovel. Get a shovel. Honey, how much more time, son?
1: 3-4 minutes, we'll be in. Better get your bag out the platform. It's just a flag stop, you know, and he's blown for the crossing now. Come along, son. Beats me why anybody wants to come to this thing out of the first place.
3: Excuse me, sir. Are you Mr. Curtis?
4: Yeah, I am. Why?
3: My name is Johnson, Stanley Johnson.
4: You a drummer?
3: No, I'm not selling anything.
4: What then?
3: I'm looking for some information. A man at the station said you know everybody here about.
4: Yeah, I guess I do. Hay and feed business, sides the stable. You looking for somebody?
3: Yes, my mother and my sister, Sarah and Alma Johnson.
4: Nobody's with that name around here.
3: But there must be.
4: If I don't know them, they ain't here.
3: But they came here 4 years ago. My father left them some land.
4: Around here, you say?
3: Yes. I bought their train tickets myself.
4: What land?
3: I believe it was called the Swenson Homestead.
4: Norman Williams has that land, filed a deed on it 4 years ago.
3: 4 years ago?
4: Yeah, there was oil on it. Cleaned it out after a while, but Williams turned himself a nice penny while it lasted.
3: 4 years ago? Mr. Curtis, you're sure there never were any women named Johnson out here?
4: Huh?
3: My mother was a small woman, gray hair, blue eyes. But my sister was tall and very strong.
4: Hey. Now, wait a minute.
3: Then you did know them?
4: Yeah, not the fast one, but I do recollect one night they had a bad storm. Seems like more than 4 years ago, though.
3: Go on, Mr. Curtis, go on.
4: Well, Norm Williams got me out of bed, said his horse bolted. I had my buckboard. I remember he must have wanted it bad. He paid $3. Old job went and weighs more than $1.50. He drove out in a hurry. I remember now. I saw him the light of my lantern and the lightning, and he picked up two women who were waiting in the road for him.
3: Were their names Johnson?
4: Well, I don't know. I never saw him again. One was short, another was tall. I guess I remember, because I thought at the time it was kind of funny, him paying all that money and letting the women stand out there in the rain.
3: Mr. Curtis, would you rent me a rig and give me directions to the old Swenson homestead?
4: I'll drive you out there myself and charge you only $2.
5: It's a deal. And could we take along a shovel?
4: Sure. What for?
5: Just a hunch. Something I thought of on the train.

0: don't know what you think you'll find, son. You sure do keep it that digging. How far down do you think you are?
1: Maybe 4 feet. Hey, look at this.
0: Well, there ain't nothing but an old burlap bag.
1: Yeah, I know. But look at it.
0: Huh? Looks like somebody's been butchering a cow.
1: So you think it's blood, too?
0: Well, sure. Beef blood.
1: Are these animal hairs, Mr. Curtis?
0: Well, sure must have been a gray-haired cow. With long hair, Mr. Johnson.
2: Hey, you! What are you doing on my land?
0: Wait a minute.
1: Don't tell him my name.
2: Curtis! What's this all about?
0: Now, you got no cause to be sore, Norm Williams. Just this here young fella.
1: I've been demonstrating a new shovel to Mr. Curtis.
0: Yeah.
2: Yeah? Curtis has got plenty of his own land to dig on. You're lying.
1: I resent that, sir.
2: And I say get. You're trespassing here. Now get before I use my shotgun.
0: Now, you got no cause.
2: I don't know what you're after, Curtis. But ever since you've been made deputy sheriff, you're just too blame nosy.
0: Yeah.
2: Now you get off my land, both of you.
0: Well, he's within his rights. Let's go.
1: Yes, of course.
2: Next time I find you here, I won't be firing over your head.
0: Hey, blame fool's going to get into trouble with that temper here's one of these days.
2: Yeah.
3: He's in trouble now. But he doesn't know it yet.
0: That's up. He's within his rights. No warrant, so we were trespassing.
3: But I've got the burlap. Mr. Curtis, you're driving me straight to your district attorney.
4: With the stained burlap bag safely under the seat of Henry Johnson and Ted Curtis drove to the county seat. The deputy sheriff brought them in to see the district attorney quickly. That gentleman listened to the story as Stanley told it, and then stated flatly.
5: Curtis, if you weren't here to vouch for Johnson's story, I'd think he was crazy. Well, I've known Norman Williams all my life. He's a respected citizen, and well off since he struck that pool of oil.
0: Yeah, it happened, sir, just like the young man said.
6: May I ask a question?
5: Go right ahead.
6: Do you remember any of the details of Williams getting title to the Swenson homestead?
5: Well, nothing much. He filed a bill of sale in place of deed, if I remember correctly.
6: Did anybody ever suspect there was oil hereabouts?
5: Oh, from time to time there's been a little. They had a well going over on the Myers place about 10 years ago, and another on the Koroskis.
6: How did they find those sources?
0: I remember about Joe Meyer. He was sinking a well for water, and he got oil.
6: Any surface indication?
0: Well, sometimes a well or a water hole will show an oily surface.
6: Could Williams have noticed that on the Swenson property?
5: He might have. Roamed it pretty freely up until the time he bought it.
0: Right after he got it, he was pretty busy, though. He had a big brush fire going there one day. About 4 years ago, too, that was.
6: Brush fire?
0: Now, don't go thinking about murder again, son.
6: I'm sorry. After all, they were my mother and sister, you know.
5: Young fella, you seem pretty positive about all this.
6: Well, maybe there isn't any evidence. But if it's all right with you, I'd like to examine that bill of sale. After all, I suppose if she is dead, I'm my sister's heir.
2: I remember it perfectly. 4 years back. Seemed a little irregular, but perfectly legal. Yeah, here it is. A letter, you see. Dear Mr. Williams, carrying out our agreement, this letter will advise all and sundry that the undersigned, for proper consideration, sells to you with all right and title the tract known as the Swenson Homestead, of which I am a sole owner of record. Very truly yours, Alma Johnson.
6: May I see that, Mr. Palmer?
2: Sure can. There's my stamp on it, registered, County Clerk Herkimer County.
6: I see that. But, hold, gentlemen. As heaven is my witness, this is not my sister's handwriting.
5: What?
0: You suggesting forgery, Mr. Johnson?
6: I know it. That land was all my mother and sister had in the world. They'd never sell it without consulting me first. And I know Alma's handwriting as I know my own.
5: I see. Would you tell that to a grand jury, Mr. Johnson?
6: I tell them a lot more. I tell them Williams murdered my mother and my sister.
5: Oh, easy, son. Easy now. You'd have a hard time proving that.
6: Why? There's blood and hair in that burlap bag.
5: We don't even know if it's human blood, much less your family's.
6: Then I say find out. Make tests. I know I won't rest until the man who killed Alma, my mother, is made to pay for his crime.
0: Sheriff and me, we'd like to talk to you.
2: I don't want no visitors today. Come back tomorrow.
7: Sorry, Williams. We've got to see you now.
0: Come on out, Williams.
7: Or we'll come in.
2: You don't come on my property, Ted Curtis. I got a warrant.
7: We have a warrant.
2: Yeah. Let's see you serve it, Sheriff.
7: All right, Williams. You're under arrest.
2: Hey, come and arrest me. My house, will they? No lawmen will get in here. Oh.
7: All right, Williams, we're coming in.
2: Come on, Blackie. I can't stop you now. You broke my arm, that's what.
3: Norman Williams, you're under arrest. Charged with forgery, resisting officers of the law, and murder.
2: Oh, murder, is it? Who did I murder, huh? You got a copper stalactite?
3: You'll find out in due time.
5: All right, get off that floor now and come along.
2: I demand proper medical attention. You can't prove no murder, you can't. You ain't got any copper stalactite. No body of the crime.
8: Mr. Johnson, you're under oath. You're certain that your mother and sister came to this town to take possession of the property known as the Swenson Homestead?
9: I'm positive, sir. My father acquired the property years ago. He willed it to my sister. My mother and sister came here to live until such time as I could join them.
6: I never saw them again.
8: Mr. Curtis, the night of that storm 4 years ago, did you see anyone besides Mr. Williams when you rented him the buckboard?
0: Well, I didn't know him, sir, but I did see two women by the light of my lantern and the flash of the lightning. One was short and elderly, and the other one...
8: Now then, Dr. Sims, are you an expert on blood analysis?
10: I am, sir.
8: You conducted on the blood on the burlap bag marked Exhibit A for the state?
10: I did.
8: And what did you find?
10: I found it to be human blood, beyond any doubt.
8: Did it take a large amount of blood to make that stain?
10: No one could lose that much blood.
8: Dr. Sims, please answer the next question carefully. We're attempting to set a precedent in this case, as the state has conceded that no actual corpus delicti has been found. Dr. Sims, about the gray hairs found on that burlap bag.
10: They are human hairs, sir.
8: Yes, and doctor, did they come from the head of a living or dead person?
10: The roots are still in the microscope. Hair from a corpse, sir, never has the roots attached.
8: Then, as an expert witness, Dr. Sims, what are your conclusions?
10: That there is evidence of a corpus delicti, even though none has been found. Someone was alive on the defendant's premises, and that someone was killed before he or she left.
8: People you are accused of murdering, and did you murder them?
2: I never saw them. I never killed no one, and nobody can prove that I did. But this county is going to pay through the nose for my broken arm.
8: It is our contention, precedent setting though it is, that through the brilliant microscopic analysis of Dr. Hannah Sims, we have proven that someone was murdered, and by this defendant. True, as my learned colleague has emphasized so often, there is no actual corpus delicti. But we have evidence that one did exist, which was later destroyed in a certain brush fire on the defendant's property, if in no other way. On this evidence, we ask that your verdict...
2: Foreman, has the jury reached a verdict?
11: We have, sir.
2: And what is your verdict?
11: We find the defendant guilty of murder in the first degree, and so say we all.
2: You can't do this. You can't. I'll appeal to every court in the state. There wasn't no corpus. No corpus. You can't convict without a corpus. You can't convict without a corpus.

0: Pompeii.
1: Now, here in person is Parker Fennelly.
2: The case of Norman Williams, as you heard it, is one of the famous cases in legal history. As might have been expected, his conviction was appealed all the way to the highest court of his state, and there it was upheld. And it's interesting to note that this case was a prime legal point in the conviction of Bruno Richard Hauptmann for the murder of the Lindbergh baby. However, to me, it's even more interesting that the wheels of the law were set in motion in this case by a plain citizen, a young man very much like ourselves, who refused to believe that his mother and sister had merely disappeared. Once the law began to move, it never stopped. The truth had been proven in open court, demonstrating once again that crime does not pay.
1: Thank you, Parker Fennelly. 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The events, characters, and names used in the story you've just heard are fictitious. Any similarity is purely coincidental.

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0: right, Uncle Bill. You have all three of us here. If there's any point to this, get to it, will you?
1: None of you has ever been subtle in his dislike for me, anyhow.
2: Well, I'm sure you don't think much more of us than we think of you.
1: We understand each other perfectly, don't we?
2: I think we do.
3: Look, Uncle Bill, if you have anything to say to us, say it, will you? I have a date.
1: I apparently have a date, too, with someone who wants to kill me. As you all have been very pleased to know, I have received several anonymous telephone calls threatening my life.
2: So what?
1: I can imagine how you three must feel, since my death means that you will inherit my entire estate.
2: It is still in the millions, isn't it, Uncle?
1: More millions than you can imagine.
0: And it is still left entirely to us.
1: Merely because I have no choice in the matter. The condition under which I inherited from my father stipulates that I must leave it all to you.
2: Well, when you see your father, which should be soon, say thanks for us.
1: I have taken it upon myself to add something to my will. John, will you stop playing with that toy?
3: It's not a toy. It's a magic trick. Now you see the card. Now you don't.
1: Put your magic tricks away while I'm talking. I've stated in my will that in the event that I'm murdered, not one cent will be given to any of you until my murder is solved.
3: Really?
1: Yes. All of you not only hate me, but you hate each other. Two of you would profit immensely if one of you were convicted of killing me. It amuses me to picture each of you scrambling madly to blame my death on one of the others.
0: If you really think someone's trying to kill you, why don't you notify the police?
1: I'm going even beyond the police, my dear fellow. I'm going to Boston Blackie.
4: And now meet Richard Colmer as Boston Blackie, enemy to those who make him an enemy, friend to those who have no friends.
5: You know what I like about you, Blackie?
6: Okay.
5: The quaint places you take me to eat. Like this.
7: Well, you know what I like about you.
5: Nope.
7: Me.
5: Oh.
6: Pardon me, but there is a telephone call for you, Mr. Blackie.
7: Thanks.
5: One thing I don't like about you, you're always wanted on the phone.
7: Excuse me. I'll just be a moment.
5: I'll be back in time for dessert, will you?
7: I'll be back for soup. Excuse me, dear.
6: Right over in your boots, sir. Right there.
7: Thank you. Hello?
8: Mr. Boston Blackie?
7: Yeah?
8: I'm William Blaine.
7: Yes?
8: I've received several telephone calls in the past week threatening my life.
7: So?
8: So I'm hiring you to protect me.
7: Oh, that's very nice of you, but I'm not interested.
8: You don't seem to know who I am.
7: Sure I do. You're William Blaine.
8: Well, I expect you to accept the job.
7: Oh, you do?
8: I'm not accustomed to being refused.
7: Well, let's say I'm breaking you in.
8: I insist that you take the job.
7: If you want protection, call the police.
8: You'll become my bodyguard for the next few days, or I'll ruin you, Blackie.
7: I don't ruin easily, Blaine. And besides, I have a job entertaining a lovely lady at lunch. Goodbye.
8: Now, you listen.
7: Hi there, honey. Miss me?
5: How could I? It's such an interesting menu to read.
7: How's the plot? Good?
5: Mm-hmm. Especially the chapter called Roast Ribs of Beef and Potatoes Any Style. Important phone call?
7: Oh, just a fellow named Bill Blaine.
5: Who's he?
7: Well, right now, he's a guy who's still looking for a bodyguard.
9: All right, Blackie, just a minute.
10: Hi, Miss Wesley. I gotta see Blackie.
9: Oh, come in, Shorty.
10: Oh, gee, thanks. Where's Blackie? I gotta see him, but kind of...
9: Well, he'll be here in a minute. Sit down.
10: Oh, gee, thanks.
9: Anything the matter?
10: Oh, plenty.
9: Oh, he should be here any minute.
10: Oh. Gee, Miss Wesley, you sure are a beautiful dame.
9: Oh, Shorty, you're wonderful.
10: Oh, gosh, Miss Wesley, you think so?
9: I most certainly do. Oh, here's Blackie now.
10: Sure, I hope so, because I ain't got a minute to lose.
7: Hi, honey. All set to...
9: Thank you. Shorty put into words what you seem to be saying in that whistle.
7: Shorty, do I have a rival?
10: Hiya, boss. Boss, look, I got troubles.
7: I can fix them up between now and dinner time?
10: I don't know, boss. It's pretty bad.
7: Oh, will it still be bad tomorrow morning?
10: It'll be worse.
7: All right. Let's have it.
10: Boss, look, you remember the rat that you got me out of 6 years ago?
7: That's dead, Shorty.
10: But that's it. It ain't dead enough. Sam Daniels all of a sudden's going to send me up for those forged checks. You fixed it with him way back when I did it. He promised he wouldn't do nothing to me if I went straight.
7: How do you know Daniels is going to prosecute?
10: He called me up and told me so.
7: Well, don't worry about it, short one. I'll go out and have a talk with Daniels. I'll be back, Mary.
9: What comes first with you, Blackie? Business or pleasure?
7: If this means what I think it does, honey, this business is going to be a pleasure.
11: down, Blackie. Sit down.
7: I can stand, Blaine, but not for what you're doing. I just left Sam Daniels. How did you find out he could send Shorty to jail for forgery?
11: When a man has unlimited funds, he can find out a great many things.
7: All right. What's the deal?
11: I want you to accept the job I offered you on the telephone this noon.
7: Or what?
11: Or your friend Shorty goes to jail.
7: What do I have to do?
11: I've received several telephone calls from someone threatening to kill me. I want you to protect me.
7: And what about Shorty?
11: If you do as I say, I'll not force Daniels to prosecute your friend. Now, I get what I want, don't I?
7: You're getting the wrong man for a bodyguard, Mr. Blaine, because, frankly, I'd just as soon see you dead.
11: Well, then you and my family should get along famously here. They feel the same way.
7: Oh, I'm to move in?
11: I expect to occupy your full time.
7: Uh-huh. Wait till Mary hears about this.
11: I'll call my family to come down. I'd like you to meet them.
7: You're the boss. But introduce me as old John Jones, if you don't mind.
11: I don't mind. Oh, excuse me, Emily. Oh?
12: Hello.
7: Was that another threat on your life?
12: Yes, obviously, the last one. The voice just said you're going to be killed tonight.
7: I seem to have arrived just in time for the fun. Did you recognize the voice?
12: No, it was disguised.
7: Oh, that's fine. It wasn't one of your family, was it?
12: That's impossible. They're here in the house. We have only one outside line.
7: Better call them down so we can be sure.
13: Well, I'm here.
12: Oh, Martha. Now, this is John Jones, my bodyguard. Mr. Jones, this is my niece, Martha.
13: Oh, how do you do, Mr.
7: How are you?
12: Jones? I'll tell your brothers to come here at once.
13: Bodyguard, huh? Oh, this should be very amusing. Robert, John.
14: Here I am. John's upstairs, I think. Oh, John.
15: Yeah?
14: Come on down for a lap. Uncle Bill's gone and bought himself a bodyguard. Come in.
7: Pleasant family you have, Mr. Blaine.
11: Yes, don't I? This is Robert, my nephew. Robert, Mr. John Jones.
16: How do you do, Mr. Jones?
7: How do you do?
16: I hope you're getting a high fee, Mr. Jones, because you might have to earn it.
14: Hey, let's see this bodyguard. Is he tough?
13: Well, he's handsome.
11: Hey, Mr. Jones, you've now met my entire family. This is John. John, Mr. Jones.
14: Oh, how are you, Mr. Jones?
7: Hello.
14: I think you'd better guard Uncle Bill from us, too. We don't love him. Or has he told you?
7: If he hasn't, I know it by now. Your uncle just received another of those telephone calls. Your being here is the only thing that keeps me from thinking one of you made the call just now. But I think we should call the police.
13: So do I.
17: It'll mean nothing but nasty publicity. I don't think the police are necessary.
7: I do.
13: I say let's get a lot of them and make absolutely sure.
16: Well, I know the police commissioner. He'll send us all the policemen we want.
7: Well, Mr. Blaine, at least 2/3 of your family show concern for your life.
11: Don't let them fool you, Mr. Jones. They don't want me to live. They're daring me to.
18: All right. Let's have a little organization here. You're going to stay in this room, Mr. Blaine.
11: Oh, will I be safe here?
18: I don't know why not. You have 2 policemen in here with you.
7: Now, that's what I call protection.
18: What are you doing over there, Mr. Jones?
7: It's just trying the windows.
18: They're locked good and tight.
7: I was just checking.
18: They don't need checking. Take him out, Rollins.
19: Okay, bud. Come on outside.
7: Well, looks like I'll have to guard you from a distance, Mr. Blaine.
18: Okay, everybody out. You too, sister.
13: You're sure we shouldn't all stay in here?
18: Faraday's orders. Everybody outside.
13: All right.
18: Okay, Rollins. Lock the door.
19: Yes, sir.
18: Now what, officer? You're behind locked doors and windows, Mr. Blaine. Got 2 cops right beside you, Susan. There's nothing to worry about.
11: Wish I were as sure as you are.
18: Don't worry. You won't let anybody touch a hair on your head. Not even if all he wants to do is comb it. Why don't you go to sleep, Mr. Blaine?
11: How can I do anything when I feel like an animal in a cage? Can't we open a window just a crack for air?
18: Nothing doing. The windows stay locked tight. The door's locked. That's where everything stays, because that's the only way you're safe.
19: And you're plenty safe in here.
11: It should be. I'm uncomfortable enough.
19: Hey, how about a game of gin, Smith?
18: Sure. Got cards?
11: Lower your voices, will you? I think I'll try to read.
19: Okay.
11: I don't suppose either of you...
20: Mr. Blaine! Mr. Blaine!
17: What happened to him?
15: What do you think happened to him? That noise wasn't a backfire. Look at him.
10: It was a shot, huh? Did you get him?
15: Yeah.
10: Is he dead?
15: Yeah. Shot. In the sealed room, too, with us practically sitting beside him. Call Faraday, quick.
10: How will I tell him?
15: Tell him it couldn't happen.

0: Now, back to our story. When the wealthy Bill Blaine received strange telephone calls threatening with death, he forced Boston Blackie to become his bodyguard by digging up some old evidence against Shorty, Blackie's friend. When Blaine heard that he was to be killed that night, Blackie called in the help of the police and put Blaine in a locked room and stood guard over him. Then the police insisted that Blackie leave, and shortly thereafter, Bill Blaine was shot and killed. As we return to our story, Inspector Faraday is at the scene of the crime.
1: What do you mean, no glass is broken? If the shot didn't come from inside the room, it came from outside.
2: We've gone over every pane of glass, Inspector. There isn't even a crack anywhere.
3: And the windows are still locked.
1: This is crazy. This is impossible.
2: No, we know it.
1: All right. The shot came from inside the room, then. You've gone over all the pictures, the molding, the fireplace?
3: Everything,
2: Inspector. We've inspected every inch of floorboard, too, and we haven't found a thing.
1: It's crazy. It's impossible.
2: You said that.
1: A fine couple of cops you are. Where's the dead guy's family?
3: Upstairs.
1: All right, both of you. Go up there and get them.
2: Yes, yes. Okay.
4: Oh, boy, it's not everything.
2: Not so good as you see.
1: Who's that out there?
4: Who's that in there?
1: Blackie.
4: Well, Inspector Faraday. The danger must be over. You've arrived.
1: What are you doing here?
4: I live here.
1: Live here?
4: Sure, I'm Bill Blaine's bodyguard.
1: Well, get over there and guard the body.
4: Say, he looks a little bit dead.
1: He's been dead for 45 minutes.
4: Then I don't suppose he'll recover. Who shot him? One of your men?
1: I not only don't know who shot him, I don't even know how he was shot.
4: Don't know how?
1: Nothing inside this room fired a bullet. And there's not a pane of glass broken in any of the windows, which were locked.
4: What?
1: Where were you 45 minutes ago?
4: Well, that's hard to say. I didn't look at my watch.
1: Where have you been?
4: Sorry, pal. That's a secret.
1: Well, as long as you keep your secret, I'll keep you. Come on, Blackie.
4: Oh, Inspector, put away that gun.
1: I will. After I put you where you belong, in jail.
4: Now, you know I didn't kill this guy.
1: I don't say you did, but you're plenty mixed up in this. You live here in this house. You're this guy's bodyguard, and yet you aren't guardian. And on top of it all, you disappear when the guy gets killed. And you won't tell me where you were.
4: I can't.
1: Well, I'm holding you as a material witness.
4: I won't be very good material. And besides, I know how Blaine was killed. Put away that gun, and I'll show you.
1: I'll hold the gun, and you'll still show me.
4: All right. Okay. Now, do you mind if I open one of the windows?
1: Why?
4: To show you how it was done.
1: Go ahead.
4: Thanks, Inspector.
1: No tricks now. And make it snappy. I don't have all day.
4: I'll have to climb out on the flagstone walk. That's where the killer stood.
1: Blackie, if this is a
4: what are you worrying about? You've got a gun on me.
1: And I can shoot straight, too.
4: Okay, okay. I'm all set.
1: Now, how is it done?
4: Now, I'm the killer.
1: Yeah?
4: Now, come over here and put your arm across the windowsill.
1: Okay. But no tricks. I've got my gun right in your face.
4: You wouldn't shoot a pal, would you?
1: A pal, no. Come on, come on. How was it done?
4: Well, like this. The killer stood here.
1: Yeah, wise guy. The window wasn't open. It was closed.
4: Oh, that's right. I forgot. Then maybe I'd better close it.
5: Roger, you're breaking my arm.
4: And you're breaking my heart. Drop that gun, Faraday. Drop it. Thanks, pal.
5: Roger, I'll show the book at you for this.
4: Well, make it a good book, will you, Inspector? Because while you're trying to catch up with me, I'd like to catch up on my reading.

0: to produce.
1: Well, make it a good book, will you, Inspector? Because while you're trying to catch up with me, I'd like to catch up on my reading.
2: Yeah?
3: Yeah, I come in, Inspector.
2: I'll say you can come in. I want to talk to you, Miss Wesley.
3: Well, I want to talk to you, too.
2: What about?
3: About this story in the newspaper.
2: What about it?
3: It says that you're looking for Boston Blackie as a material witness to the murder of William Blaine.
2: So?
3: So, maybe you'll change your mind when I tell you where Blackie was when Mr. Blaine was killed.
2: Where?
3: With me.
2: That's no alibi in my book. Where were you?
3: The newspaper says Mr. Blaine was killed at 9:45 last night. At 9:45, I was in Sam Daniels' office, helping Boston Blackie crack a safe.
1: Okay, kid. I raided your icebox, Shorty. Hope you don't mind.
4: Nah, boss, you can have anything I got. You know that.
1: Did you get the information I wanted on Blaine's family?
4: Yeah, sure. Here it is, boss. All written down nice and neat. But, boss, Mary's in jail.
1: What?
4: Yeah, Faraday checked Daniels when she said that you and her robbed the safe last night at 9:45. Daniels said it wasn't robbed.
1: So Faraday's holding Mary. Gee, that worked fast. What dope have you got on the Blaine family?
4: Just the usual stuff. None of them monitored him much except that Robert Blaine. He got rich. It's all writ down there. You read it okay?
1: Well, let's see. John worked in a drugstore, a shoe store, but never for long.
4: I got a lot of dope on this Robert.
1: Yeah, I can see that. Member of the Stock Exchange, on the board of directors of the local Red Cross, president of the Margot Country Club. He does all right. And what about Martha, the sister?
4: She's just the dame, boss. You know.
1: She worked three different times. Stuck a long time to each job, too. First as a secretary, then for the telephone company, then as a buyer in a department store. Married twice, too.
4: That's right, yeah.
1: Could be that this is going to be very helpful, Shorty.
4: Oh, gee, swell. I'm glad.
1: And now, here's something for you.
4: Gee, boss, these are the checks I forged on Mr. Daniels.
1: That's right. They're yours now.
4: You mean he'd give them to you?
1: Mary and I took them last night. But Daniels wouldn't tell Faraday that. Well, I've got to go, Shorty.
4: Where to, boss?
1: To the Blaine house. That's the first step in getting Mary out of jail and putting a murderer in.
5: John.
6: Well, Martha, what are you doing sneaking around the hall?
5: Why?
6: I wouldn't be surprised if you killed Uncle Bill.
5: Oh, you'd like that, wouldn't you?
6: It'd be very profitable for two of us if one of us did.
5: Do you care which one?
6: As long as I'm not the one.
5: Maybe you should have thought about that, too.
6: You think the police will find out who killed Uncle Bill?
5: They have to find out first how.
6: Are you afraid they will?
5: We get no money until they do.
6: Don't look at me.
5: Don't look at me.
6: I'm going to bed.
5: Pleasant dreams.
6: Don't be so generous.
5: I should be rich enough to be very generous. Soon.
6: Not if I can help it, sister, dear.
7: What dumb jerk turned out the lights?
1: This dumb jerk.
7: Who's there?
1: The dumb jerk who turned out the lights. Wait, I'll turn them on again.
7: Joe.
1: Mm-hmm.
7: What are you doing in my room?
1: Looking for a clue.
7: To what?
1: Your uncle's murder.
7: Well, you won't find it here.
1: No, not now, because I already have.
7: Look, I didn't do it.
1: I didn't say you did.
7: What have you found in here?
1: Evidence.
7: Of what?
1: That you're somewhat of a magician.
7: What if I am? It's a hobby of mine. I'm just an amateur.
1: Well, your amateur standing as a magician may solve a semi-professional murder.
7: How?
1: Mind if I use your phone?
7: I'll go right ahead.
1: Thanks.
7: Who are you calling?
1: The police.
7: Well, there are three policemen downstairs.
1: But I want the top man.
8: Faraday speaking.
1: Inspector, this is Blackie.
8: Blackie, you're going to...
1: Look, Inspector, tell your cops to come home. All is forgiven. Because I've not only found out how Blaine was killed, I know who killed him.
8: I don't fall for the same gag twice, Blackie. You turn yourself over to the nearest policeman, or Mary stays in jail for the rest of her life.
1: In that case, I guess I'll just go downstairs.
8: Where are you?
1: In Blaine's house. And your cops downstairs have got me right where I want them. Come on up, Inspector. The party's on.

0: All right, Blackie. Here we all are in Blaine's bedroom. Now, no tricks. I'm not the only one with a gun. Keep him covered, Rollins.
1: Do that, Rollins. I'll keep you busy.
0: If you have anything to say before I run you in, say it now, Blackie.
1: Will you listen?
0: For some dumb reason or other, I always do. But no tricks.
1: I'm sorry, Inspector, but this time there has to be a trick. A magic trick.
0: Huh?
1: See this little gadget I have here in my hand?
0: Yeah, what is it?
1: A pane of what seems to be ordinary plate glass in a wooden frame. The glass is solid, isn't it?
0: Sure it is. So what?
1: So I place this metal ball on top of the glass, thus.
0: Yeah.
1: Now, you don't think it's possible for the metal ball to fall through the glass and hit the top of the table below, do you?
0: Of course not.
1: You are so wrong, Inspector. Watch.
0: Hey, it did go right through the glass.
1: Without breaking it, Inspector. Of course, if you wish to inspect.
0: But how did you do it?
1: I pressed on the side of the wooden frame, and the glass moved to one side, far enough for the metal ball to drop through. Look at this.
0: Yeah, I saw it.
1: Give the windows in this room another going over, and you'll find a pane of glass constructed to do exactly the same thing.
0: Rollins, Smith, yeah. Start looking.
2: Right.
0: So that's how it was done. A trick pane of glass, huh?
1: You catch on quick, Faraday.
0: Where'd you get that trick?
1: In John Blaine's room?
3: Yes, in my room, but that doesn't mean anything.
4: Doesn't it?
0: I don't know about that. If we find
5: a... There is, Inspector, a pane of glass in the window that slides.
2: Just like the glass in that gadget, too.
0: Oh, so it doesn't mean anything, huh?
3: All right, I admit that magic trick belongs to me. It was in my room, but that's no proof I killed Uncle Bill.
1: Well, maybe this is.
0: Hey, Blackie, where'd you get that gun?
1: John Blaine's room. And if you check, I think you'll find it's the gun that killed Uncle Bill.
0: Okay. Come on, you down to headquarters.
3: But I tell you,
1: Now, wait a minute, Inspector.
0: What for? I've got this case wrapped up in pink and blue ribbon.
1: Better not tie the end yet, Faraday, because John didn't kill his uncle.
3: Look, when you face the evidence, you got to come
1: then
3: to the...
1: Then do an about-face, Inspector. There's the little item of the telephone calls. Blaine got a call from the murderer when John and Martha and Robert were all in the house. John didn't make that call. But I know who did.
0: Well, I know who didn't. No member of the family. Those were outside calls. There's only one phone here.
1: When you jump to conclusions like that, Inspector, try not to land on your head. The one thing that had me baffled about this whole thing was, if one of the family killed the uncle, how was that telephone made to ring while all the family were in the house?
0: Were an accomplice outside.
1: Yes, I thought of that and ruled it out as too risky. Some information about John, Robert, and Martha Blaine that Shorty got for me gave me the right answer.
0: Yeah?
1: Martha Blaine is your killer.
4: Oh, why, Mr. Jones, you're so dashing.
0: Look, is this going to be another fairy story?
1: You worked for the telephone company for several years, didn't you, Mother?
4: So what?
1: When telephone linemen repair out-of-order phones, they dial a certain number that causes the telephone to ring.
4: Well, that's general knowledge. Everyone in this room knows that.
1: But the number the linemen dial is a closely guarded secret. You are the only one in this room who could possibly know that number.
4: That's...
1: Anytime you wished, you could just go to one of the several extension phones in this house, dial the callback number, and cause every phone in the house to ring.
0: Okay, lady. You're going down to headquarters. Grab her, boys.
6: Come on, lady.
4: No,
6: come on.
4: No, you don't. You'll never get
6: me. I got her, Inspector. Hold on.
4: Let go of me.
0: Right. Okay, okay. Take her out.
6: Don't get excited.
1: Are you happy now, Inspector?
0: Yeah. But you're not going to be. You're not completely out of this till you tell me where you were at the time of the murder.
1: Cracking Sam Daniels' safe?
0: That's not so. Because I checked on that, and Daniels said his safe hadn't been touched.
1: Then why did you put Mary in jail?
0: She told me she helped you crack the safe. I had to hold her.
1: Faraday, holding Mary is my exclusive privilege. Let's go get her out. Hiya, jailbird.
7: Blackie. Oh, Blackie, are you all right?
1: Sure. And now I'm letting you out.
7: Where did you get those keys?
1: From Faraday.
7: But how?
1: Don't worry, honey. He gave them to me.
7: Honestly?
1: Across my heart.
7: Well, across the threshold, will you?
1: Aren't you coming out?
7: No. You're coming in.
1: But why?
7: Come on.
1: All right. Here I am. Are you by any chance locking us in?
7: I am. Give me the key.
1: Why?
7: Give them to me.
1: Okay, here you are.
7: this is much better. Now I know we can't get into trouble. For a while.

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1: Los Angeles Police calling all cars. Attention all cars to broadcast 214 regarding a missing juvenile. Be on the lookout for a small boy, 11 years, 60 pounds, height 58 inches. This boy last seen in company of a man driving toward Long Beach. Hold and notify the Missing Persons Bureau. That's all. Rosenquist.

0: Few of us envy the men who drive our police cars and other public serving equipment because of the rigors and hazards of their emergency work. However, in one respect, some motorists do envy the matchless police car performance of their cars. Apparently under the impression that because Rio Grande Crack powers more emergency cars wherever it is sold than any other brand, this superior gasoline is not available to the general public. You, of course, know better than that. But if you have a neighbor whose motor, as well as he, has been laboring under such an impression, you might tip him off to the facts in the case. He's going to buy a lot of gasoline this coming year. A good resolution to use Rio Grande Crack will save him some real money during the year and give him matchless performance. Ask him why he uses some average gasoline, when it's an established fact that Rio Grande Crack is the most thoroughly proved, highly endorsed gasoline in the West. Tell him what the officials of 30 leading cities and counties throughout California say about Rio Grande Crack. That it does give you quicker starting, smoother acceleration, longer mileage, greater reserve power, and the maximum speed of which your car is capable. Show him that Rio Grande Crack is first in public service. And when he, like yourself, becomes a dyed-in-the-wool user of Rio Grande Crack, he'll thank you for saying, "Get police car performance with Rio Grande Crack gasoline." It is our privilege and pleasure to welcome again to Calling All Cars, Chief James E. Davis of the Los Angeles Police Department. Chief Davis.
1: Good evening, friends. The amount of work necessary to solve a case is never a deterrent to a police officer. In the story we are about to present, the Rio Grande again brings home the valuable lesson that crime does not pay, and at the same time emphasizes the work sometimes necessary to bring about a capture of the criminal. In this case, the perpetrator of the crime was known even before his crime was realized, but his capture was a different thing entirely. I wish, however, to reserve additional comment on the case for the close of

0: Mickey, come on.
1: What's the matter, Mr. Eagle? I'll be right there.
0: Well, hurry. It's getting late. We'll have to hurry if we're going to the beach before we get back.
1: I'll be right out. Bye, Mom. Bye, Dad. We'll be back early.
2: Be sure to take good care of Mickey, Harry.
0: Oh, I will, Mrs. Gray. We're just going down to Long Beach for a while.
3: Leaving us, Dickie?
1: Yes, Dad. Mr. Eagles is going to take me down to see a music teacher in Long Beach. Maybe I can get some lessons and learn to play my clarinet.
4: That's swell, Dickie. Be a good boy now and mind Harry.
1: I will, Dad. Bye, Mom.
2: Be a good boy, darling.
1: I will. Bye, Mom. Bye, Dad. Bye.
0: Don't look for us till you see us coming.
4: What's the matter, Mother? You're acting like Dickie's going to be gone a week.
5: Oh, I don't know, Will. I'm so nervous. We've never let him go off by himself like that, and I just worry so.
4: Why, he's not going off by himself. Harry will take care of him all right.
5: Oh, I know it, but I just feel nervous.
4: Well, now, don't you worry. Harry's a good driver. We don't have to worry about Harry looking out for the boy.
5: Oh, but Dick is so young.
4: Why, Helen, he's 11. That's old enough to know his way around. Now you stop worrying. We got to get the Christmas tree up.
6: Thus, Dickie Gray began his adventure. An adventure that was to develop into one of the most baffling cases ever to face the Los Angeles Police Department. Late on the second day, Christmas Eve, when no word has come from the boy or his companion, Mr. and Mrs. Gray go to the police.
7: Oh. Now, Mrs. Gray, calm yourself. I'm sure you've nothing to worry about. Mr. Gray, will you try to give me a few more facts about this case?
4: Well, about a year ago, I went to the Free Employment Bureau looking for a painter's helper. This man Eagles was introduced to me. He seemed to be a pretty good painter, so I hired him.
7: Where did he come from?
4: Why, I never checked up on that. He told me he had his car registered to a place on North Broadway. I got the address here in my book somewhere.
7: Oh, never mind. We'll go out there later. Why didn't you come to us before this?
4: Well, I was afraid that something might happen to Dickie if I started the police looking for him. If this man has kidnapped him, he might do almost anything to him.
7: Was there anything peculiar about this man?
4: Well, I don't know. He was a little hipped on the subject of freedom of thought, that sort of thing. Always talking about it. And about everybody having a right to make a man of himself.
7: How did the boy act toward Eagles?
5: Oh, Dickie was a sort of hero worshiper as far as Harry was concerned. Harry had been a soldier, and he used to tell Dickie stories by the hour. He was always talking about traveling, adventure, all that kind of stuff.
7: Have you any pictures of the boy?
5: Only this little Kodak picture of him.
4: That's a funny thing, Captain Allen. You know, last week I was talking to Harry about the boys. Dickie's got two brothers. We got to talking about pictures we had of Dickie in the album.
5: And this morning, when we went to get them, all the pictures had been taken out.
7: I see. Have you got a picture of Eagles by any chance?
5: Well, here's a little sort of tin-type thing that he had made down at Venice one day while he and Dickie were sightseeing.
7: Did he have a habit of taking the boy places?
4: Why, no. Not any more than he did the other children. He seemed crazy about all the youngsters.
7: Mm-hmm. Know anything about this man's background, where he came from? Anything at all about him?
4: Now that I think of it, he used to talk about having some mining property in Death Valley. Seemed pretty familiar with the whole place.
5: Oh, Captain Allen, please find my boy. I know something terrible's happened to him.
7: Now, don't get upset again, Mrs. Gray,
5: please. Oh, we took that man into our home. We kept him from starving, and he's stolen my boy.
4: Take it easy, Mother. Dickie's all right. He's be all right.
7: Now, look, Mr. Gray, you and your wife go on back home. Try to make the best of the situation for the time being. We'll get out descriptions and bulletins and start searching. We'll let you know as soon as we get a lead.
4: All right, Captain Allen, but please find Dickie.
6: Armed with only the poorest photographs of the abductor and his victim, police prepared bulletins for distribution throughout the Southwest. Sensing a need for speed, bulletins were rushed to out-of-the-way places by automobile and airplane. Then, on the night of December 26th, while the search was going on full force, a crack Santa Fe train was speeding toward Barstow, past the slumbering town of Hesperia. On into the desert roared the train bearing sleeping men and women, the long needle of the headlights stabbing the gloom. The alert eye of the engineer caught a peculiar gleam on the rails ahead. A piercing shriek from the engine's whistle split the air.

0: As day was breaking over the desert, Fred Phillips, chief special agent of the Santa Fe, and Lieutenant Allen arrived at the scene of the wreck. The clue that had brought the Los Angeles officers into the picture, a set of footprints, had been found in the sand along the right-of-way.
1: According to our investigation, Allen, this wreck didn't just happen.
2: What makes you think that?
1: The engineer said he saw a bar of metal lying on the rail just before the crash, but he wasn't able to stop before he hit it. He found the bar back there where the engine jumped the track. It was one of our own crowbars, used for pulling spikes.
2: Any idea how it got there?
1: Yeah, pretty good one. It came from that tool house over to the right there. The lock had been broken off, and a sledgehammer and crowbar were missing. We haven't found the hammer yet, but here's the important part. At least I think it is. There are two sets of footprints leading from the road to the tool house, and then to the track. And one of them is made by a child.
2: What? Are you sure of that?
1: Positive. Come on, I'll show you. Now, here's where the bar was found. Somebody used it to pull spikes out of three tires. Evidently, the hammer was used on the fish plate bolts. See this mark here?
2: Uh-huh.
1: Well, that was made by a sledgehammer being dragged. You'll notice that the footprints along here are small, you know, like a child's. And apparently, the child was dragging the hammer, so he must have been a small youngster.
2: Well, otherwise, he would have carried it, eh?
1: Yeah, that's right. Now, you'll notice that this set of footprints here show a slight limp on the left side.
2: And Gray told me that Eagles had a slight limp in his left leg.
1: And besides that, the kid's prints are made by new shoes. And according to your bulletin, the Gray boy wore new shoes.
2: You're right about these footprints leading to the road. But what happens now?
1: Well, here's some tire marks. Looks like a car was parked here. You see these marks?
2: Yeah.
1: Well, here's a new Goodrich tread right here.
2: Yeah, that's the kind of tire Eagles had on his car.
1: And if you ask me, I think the trail's hot.
2: And so do I. I'm going to Victorville and get a bunch of men and scour this part of the desert.
0: The marks of the tires were followed and found to enter the shack about 4 miles from Victorville and off the beaten road. At Victorville, a check of hotels and restaurants revealed that a man and a boy answering the description of the missing pair had passed through on the night of December 22nd. Mr. Gray was brought from Los Angeles. He identified the footprints in the sand as similar to ones made by his son's new shoes. Meanwhile, back in Victorville, officers had succeeded in establishing that Eagles and the boy had been in the town on the night of December 26th, the night of the wreck. Fully satisfied now that they were on a hot trail, Allen asked for orders. His instructions were to proceed to Barstow and continue the search. His force, augmented by other officers from Los Angeles and Barstow officials, the searchers combed the town.
2: Well, Harris, what did you find out?
3: My men have been in every nook and cranny of this town. So far, here's what we found out. Eagles and the boy were here on the 27th. A waitress over at the Harvey House remembers a man and a boy who came in there about 4 o'clock on that morning.
2: Well, how does she happen to remember them particularly?
3: Well, I showed her pictures of them from that bulletin, you know. She recognized the boy right away.
2: What else did you find?
3: Well, about 8:30 on the night of the 28th, Eagles drove into a filling station near the depot and bought 5 gallons of gas.
2: The filling station man remember the car?
3: Yep. It was a Dodge Roadster. With the homemade curtains.
2: Well, looks like our man is still in the neighborhood.
3: Looks that way. I've asked Sheriff Shea to send me enough men to block all the highways leading out of here. If Eagles are still here, we'll get him.
0: At the request of the deputy, Sheriff Shea arranged a blockade of all through roads. The sheriff's men then covered all known mines and shacks in the vicinity of Victorville and Barstow. Then, on the morning of the 29th of December, 7 days after Dickie and his abductor had disappeared, Harris and Allen arrived at a filling station at the edge of town.
4: Well, Joe, what's the trouble?
5: We've been robbed, Ed.
4: That so? When?
5: Sometime after midnight last night. I left here just about 12 o'clock.
4: Oh. Oh, Joe, meet Detective Allen of Los Angeles. He's up here on a case.
5: How are you?
2: How do you do?
4: Seen anything that might show how the burglars worked?
5: Nope, except that the door was broken open with a sledgehammer or something.
2: Hammer, right?
5: Yep, it looks that way.
4: Well, let's take a look.
2: Anybody except you been around here this morning?
5: Nope, I'm the only one.
2: Oh, Harris.
4: Yeah?
2: Take a look at these footprints.
4: Where?
2: In this sand here. Right by the side of the door.
4: Uh-huh.
2: You see that toe mark?
4: Yeah.
2: Heavy toe, light heel.
4: Like a guy with a game leg might make, huh?
2: Yeah, that's it. And it's the left foot, too. That's the same kind of print we found out at the wreck the other night.
4: I believe it is at that.
2: And here's a small footprint. made by a new shoe. Harris, that's the tool we're looking for.
4: Looks like this bird's taking the kid right along with him, doesn't it?
5: Hey, Ed, Mr. Allen.
2: Yeah?
5: Here's some car tracks, fresh ones.
4: How do you know?
5: I raked this part of the driveway last night just before I left.
4: Well, maybe somebody just drove through.
5: If they did, they stopped. Here's where the car skidded on one side.
2: That's a Goodrich tread, Harris. And that's the kind of tire Eagle's car had on the left rear wheel.
4: Okay, let's round up some of the boys and see if we can follow the trail.
0: Day after day, the search went on. From Barstow to Needles, the entire country was scoured, but no sign of the missing pair. From Pinion Wells came a report of the strange footprints. And though a checkup revealed them to be the same as the track previously followed, still the quarry eluded pursuers. Through the burning heat of the desert, through the snows of the mountains, down into the dark and marrow-chilling tunnels of abandoned mines went the intrepid officers. Each time they came back, empty-handed and discouraged. Back in Los Angeles, Allen confers with Chief of Detectives Klein and Dickie's father.
2: Well, Mr. Gray, we've exhausted every lead. We've covered hundreds of miles, climbed mountains, slid on our necks down wet mine shafts, burned up in the desert, and I even spent 10 days on horseback. But the net results, nothing.
6: Have you received any more letters from Eagles, Mr. Gray?
7: No, not since the 28th of December. That's the one I showed you.
6: Well, we've done just about all we can do until we get another tip or some more clues. They've got the entire Southwest plastered with bulletins.
7: Yes, I realize that you've done everything humanly possible to find my boy.
2: Of course, I know that doesn't make it any easier for you or your wife. And personally, I can promise you I'll keep on as long as there's a remote possibility of finding the boy.
7: Thank you, Mr. Allen. I know you will.
6: Allen, the councilman from Mr. Gray's district has made arrangements for funds to send a couple of National Guard planes out to see if they can find any trace of the boy or that car Eagles is driving. I want you to go along and sort of point out the likely places where they might be hidden.
2: All right, Captain. When do we start?
6: Well, as soon as you're ready.
2: Okay, we leave tomorrow morning. Well, I think Mr. Gray should go along, if possible.
7: I'll be at the airport whenever you say, Captain.
2: Okay, make it 6 o'clock. All set, Mr. Gray?
8: Ready whenever you are.
2: Okay. You'd better follow us and keep in sight. If we find anything, you can fly back for help. Well, we keep an eye on them.
8: Good. I hope we find them.
2: And so do I. See you later. All right, pilot. Let's go. Bear to the right a little, will you? Past that hill.
9: Okay.
2: I see a car. Let's get down and get a look at it.
9: All right. Hold on. What's the matter? Can't you take it?
2: Well, I can, but my stomach hurts.
9: See anything?
2: Yeah. I saw the car, but it wasn't a roadster. Let's go. Hey, there's another car down there. Let's take a look.
9: No, I'm getting awful tired of this.
2: Well, so am I, but we've got to do it.
9: Well, just you say.
2: No good.
9: Well, maybe.

0: For 2 days, the searchers flew back and forth over the territory where Eagles and the boy had been last seen. Again, failure greeted their efforts. Weeks went by. Then, on February 22nd, Chief of Detectives Klein called Allen into his office.
1: Who sent for me, Chief?
2: I just got a call from the Motor Vehicle Department.
1: Yeah?
2: They've received a letter from Roswell, New Mexico, requesting license plates for a Dodge Roadster. The engine number and old plates checked with a car driven by Harry Eagles.
1: And all this time, we've been looking all over Death Valley for him.
2: Well, apparently he's in New Mexico. Now, I want you to get there the quickest way you can, by train, automobile, or plane. But get there.
1: Well, if it's all the same to you, Chief, I'll drive.
2: Well, suit yourself, but get started.
1: Got any address on Eagles?
2: Nothing but general delivery, Roswell. Maybe you'd better take somebody with you on this trip.
1: I'll take Fred Phillips. He's interested in the case because of that train wreck. And if something happens to the car, at least he can flag a train.
2: Well, all right. Let me know what you find out when you get to Roswell.
0: Arriving in Roswell, the officers began a systematic check of places likely to have been visited by Eagles and the boy.
1: Well, let's try this little hotel.
3: Okay. Something for you, gentlemen?
1: We're looking for a man and a little boy, about so tall. Got anybody like that around here?
3: Nope. Haven't had a kid in here in months.
1: Okay, thanks. Might try this restaurant.
3: All right.
4: What'll it be, boys?
1: Coffee.
3: Same.
4: Two in the mud.
1: Oh, seen a tall fellow and a little boy wandering around here lately?
4: Not that I remember. I have lots of people in here, though. Wouldn't pay no particular attention to them.
1: Well, I don't suppose you would.
4: Thanks, fella.

0: Yes, sir. Gas her up.
1: 5 gallons.
0: Mm-hmm. 5 gallons, eh?
1: You might check the oil, too.
0: Okay.
1: You don't happen to remember a fellow coming in here in an old Dodge Roadster with homemade curtains, do you?
0: Nope. I haven't seen him. What does he look like?
1: Oh, sort of tall, thin-faced. Has a little boy with him.
0: No, I ain't seen him.
2: Thus, from place to place, Allen and Phillips drove, looking for persons who might have seen either Eagles or the boy. On the second day, Phillips took the car and began making a tour of auto camps near the town. Allen started out on foot.
3: Gee, I didn't see him, mister.
4: Well, that's all right, sonny. You were going pretty fast anyway.
3: I like this gate, don't you?
4: Well, I don't know. I haven't tried it since I was a kid.
3: I like it a lot.
4: Get your skates for Christmas?
3: Mm-hmm.
4: How come you're not in school today?
3: Haven't any books, and Dad hasn't any money to buy them.
4: Who is your father?
3: Harry Eagles.
4: Did you say Eagles?
3: Sure.
4: Well, look, what do you say we go over to the fire station and talk this over? Maybe we can do something about those school books.
3: Swell! Can I see the fire engine?
4: Of course.
3: Well, I thought the police station was over there, too.
4: Well, maybe it is. We'll find out.
3: Well, Dad told me not to go around the police station.
4: Well, we'll just go to the fire station. How's that?
3: Well, I guess Dad won't care if I do that.
4: Yes, I'm sure your father would be very glad to know that we were there.
3: Do you really think so? Gee, that's a swell engine out there, isn't it?
4: It sure is, honey. Oh, by the way, what's your name?
3: Robert Eagles.
4: You sure of that?
3: Mm-hmm.
4: Can you write?
3: Sure.
4: I wonder if you'd write your name in this little book here.
3: Sure, I will.
4: Robert Eagle. Age 11. I have no brothers or sisters. Robert Eagle. Well, now, that's fine. Where's your mother, Bobby?
3: She's dead.
4: What did your father do?
3: He's a painter. He's working over by the lumber yard, painting a house.
4: Oh, that's so? Well, now, I'll tell you, son. You stay here in the chief's office while I run out and have a talk with your dad. Will you do that?
3: Sure.
4: Keep your eye on him, will you, chief?
5: And how?
4: Hello, Fred. When did you get back?
6: Just a few minutes ago. I couldn't find hide nor hair of that pair.
4: I did. Come on, drive me over to the lumber yard. It's in the next block.
6: Okay, what's up?
4: Plenty. Let's go.
6: Well, let me in on it. What's happened?
4: I found the boy.
6: No, where? Where is he?
4: He ran into me.
6: What?
4: Yeah, he was skating up and down an alley. He barged right into me as I walked by.
6: Where is he now?
4: In the fire chief's office. He's being taken care of, all right.
6: Does he know who you are?
4: Oh, not yet. He claims he's Robert Eagles, and that his mother's dead. Eagles evidently told him to say that.
6: I wonder what Eagles' hold is on that boy.
4: You've got me there. Maybe the kid's scared to death. He looks like it. Take it easy now. Eagle's painting a house over here somewhere.
6: Well, hey, there's a guy on a ladder at that second house down the street.
4: Uh-huh. That's the monkey. Pull up by the house. If he starts to get funny, we'll yank the ladder out from under him.
6: All right.
4: Hey, Eagles! Come down here a minute.
7: Huh? Who are you? What do you want?
4: We're police officers. You know what we want.
6: Come on, Bill. He's going up on the roof.
4: Oh, no, he's not. Grab that ladder. All right, Eagles. Your game's up. Come along nice-like now, or I'll take you in the hard way.
7: Hey, what are you arresting me for?
4: Now, don't try to tell me that you didn't know child stealing was illegal.
7: I haven't stolen a child.
4: What do you call this stunt you're pulling with Dickie Gray?
6: Maybe you just went for a drive and haven't found time to get back yet.
7: Well, just the same, I didn't steal him. He wanted to get away from home, and I just took him along when I was ready to leave.
4: Is that the reason you wrote that long-winded letter to his family?
7: Sure. I was trying to get them to see my point of view about Dickie.
4: And just what is your point of view about
7: him? Why, Dick was unhappy at home. The other boys picked on him, always beating him up. And he had been talking about suicide.
4: Yeah?
7: I figured I'd get him away for a while and give him a chance to make a man of himself.
4: Do you figure playing in the streets, keeping him out of school, do you think that's going to make a decent man out of him?
7: Well, he's happy.
4: You didn't give a thought to the feelings of his parents, though, did you?
7: Why, I never dreamed it'd cause all this excitement. I never realized you'd find me down here or any other place. If I had, I never would have stopped.
4: Say, tell me something. Where did you go from Barstow?
7: Oh, we drove down to El Paso, sold Dick's clarinet, and then we come on up here.
6: Why'd you wreck that train?
7: I wanted the kid to have a good time. No, I never wrecked a train. I don't know what you're talking about.
4: Come on, Eagles. We're taking you back to Los Angeles.
7: Now, look, let me go by the house and get some things, will you? I don't want the boy to know about this. I don't want him to see me this way.
4: All right. Come on. Okay. We'll go in with you.
7: Got some stuff in the closet here. All right, Alan. Get your hands up.
5: Give me that shotgun.
6: Get you, Alan?
5: No. This'll hold him.
4: Oh, nothing to it, Fred. I'm getting old. I can't hit him as hard as I used to.

0: just a moment, Chief Davis will conclude our program. Before another Calling All Cars program comes your way, 1937 will end, and we shall set out on the new year. Some folks will raise their right hands and firmly resolve they will swear off this or that. May I suggest for some of you an affirmative resolution that tens of thousands of Californians apparently made last January 1st and kept throughout the year? It goes like this. Whereas a certain motor fuel is the overwhelming favorite of police car drivers and the pilots of fire engines, ambulances, and other emergency equipment, and whereas these men are the world's highest authorities on gasoline because they demand the most of it and drive the most, and whereas the aforesaid motor fuel not only delivers police car performance but costs less per mile, therefore, be it resolved that I, an intelligent motorist, with an eye to getting the most for my money, will henceforth use no other gasoline but Rio Grande Cracked, the most highly endorsed gasoline in all the West. The gasoline that is first in public service and will be first in mine. Then your document will be witnessed by a happy and powerful new year, and you will have police car performance in your car. And now, Chief Davis.
1: Harry Eagle stood at the bar of justice, and with a sneer on his face, heard the judge sentence him to a life term in San Quentin prison. Recommendation was made that no consideration ever be given to any application for pardon or parole, and that the complete sentence be served. But no sentence that could be imposed by a court could ever take away the searing mark left on the minds of Dickie's parents by the sorrow and anxiety they suffered.
0: Thank you, Chief Davis.

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Attention all cars. A cancellation of broadcast 214 regarding a missing juvenile. The child in this case has been returned. That's all. Rosenquist.

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0: Broadway. It's an enchanted island, or a prison cut off from the rest of the world. It all depends upon the mood you're in. The sudden sounds that dart from doorways, call them fury, or make yourself believe their promises dimly heard. Or con yourself that the stare that just trailed by you had nothing to do with hunger. You can kid yourself on Broadway, because that's what it's here for. It's Broadway, my beat. To a policeman, a telephone is an instrument of mayhem. It carries the after images of violent death with the speed of sound. The telephone told me there'd been a murder. It told me just now. It told me where. It told me to climb 6 flights of steps at the Ramsay Apartments, and I'd find death waiting for me in an elevator near the head of the stairs.
1: Right over here, Danny.
0: Hi, Mugovan.
1: In here, in the elevator. There he is, Danny, on the floor.
0: Who is he?
1: No identification. Person unknown shot to death by person unknown. Whereabouts of the shooting is a moot point.
0: This man's too well dressed to go around without a wallet or some kind of identification.
2: Maybe he was heisted.
0: Who are you?
3: Elevator man.
1: Yeah, Danny, he runs the elevator. He called in the precinct. I got the call.
2: Maybe the guy's wallet was heisted. Robbery, huh? With a deadly weapon.
0: You?
2: Funny man.
0: What's your name, elevator man?
2: Eddie Amboy, 1212 East 54th. You walk up two, turn right, turn left, then walk up a half till there's nothing but a door. Eddie Amboy, my place.
0: Okay, Eddie, tell me about it.
2: About what?
0: Book him, Mugovan, I'm tired.
2: Oh, about the guy here? I already did that. Ask this Mugovan here. I did the story to him.
1: Mr. Clovis tired. Do the story again.
2: Yeah, yeah. The guy pushes a buzz on the first floor.
0: Where were you?
2: In the sub-basement. Little thing's wrong with this elevator. I was fixing it. I'm conscientious.
0: Go ahead.
2: The guy buzzes, I bring the car up, I open the door. This guy gets in. He's holding his tummy like it aches him. He says, 6th floor, please. I close the door. I turn the handle. We ride. Now comes the 6th floor. We stop. I open the door. I look around. The guy's on the floor, dead. Tummy ache turns out to be caused by bullet.
0: The story he told you, Mugovan?
1: The same.
2: If it gets too complicated, I'll be glad to do it again. Start all over in the sub-basement.
0: You did good.
2: Thanks. Can I have my elevator back now?
0: It's not yours anymore, kid. When a man gets murdered on an elevator, the elevator suddenly belongs to the world. A man's dying takes many shapes, occurs in many places. It's rare that he has a choice. But the unknown, unnamed man whose face was now gaunt against the pressure of his cheekbones, whose eyes held no reflection of the light shining into them, seemed to have made one. He chose not to die in the street, but to crawl within the metal walls of an elevator. And the plain, the prosaic words, the dying words on his lips, he must have chosen too. Because for him, they had meaning. It was my job to find out their meaning. At headquarters, we put tracers out on the murdered man. Who was he? If we knew that, maybe we'd know why he had to die. And in the morning, I went back to the 6th floor he'd wanted. I had Mugovan's list of the tenants in the 3 apartments on that floor. I rang the first bell on the list.
4: What do you want?
0: You're Miss Conrad?
4: What do you want?
0: I'm from the police.
5: Who is it, Martha? Who is it?
0: Don't you think you'd better tell her?
5: Martha, how dare you not answer me? Who is it? And don't tell me it's no one because I heard you whispering. Who is it, Martha?
4: It's the police.
5: Oh! Oh, how wonderful, the police. But isn't that the end? Show them in, Martha. No. No, wait, darling. First, I want to paint my face.
4: Come in.
0: But I...
4: It's all right. She's already done her face. Come in. Down this hall, please.
5: No. No, don't come any closer. I want you both to stand right where you are. Especially you, policeman.
0: You're Miss Conrad.
5: Mary Conrad. You may call me Mary. Because Mary's a grand old name. Martha.
4: Yes?
5: Martha, get the policeman and me something. A libation, a morning martini, anything the policeman wants.
0: Don't go away, Martha.
5: You afraid to be left alone with me, policeman?
0: Miss Conrad, a man was murdered in this building last night.
5: Murdered? In this building? That's the end. Martha, did you hear what the beautiful man said?
0: He got in the elevator and asked for the 6th floor. Was it you he wanted to see, Miss Conrad?
5: The policeman must want a drink.
4: No, Mary, he wants to...
5: Do as I say, Martha. Don't be angry with me, darling. Just always do as I say. Now, where were we? Oh, yes, the murdered man. Who was he?
3: We don't know, but I have a picture.
5: A picture? How wonderful. Gimme.
3: Here.
5: Very distinguished. So dead. So horribly dead.
3: Do you know him?
5: Would it make it easier for you if I did, policeman?
3: Do you know him, Miss Conrad?
5: I'm sorry, dreadfully sorry. We don't know this man, do we, Martha? Do we?
4: No. No, we don't know him.
3: Where were you last night, Miss Conrad?
5: I was here. All day. All evening, all night. I didn't go out once. Did I, Martha?
4: No.
3: The commotion in the hall when the man was found, it didn't wake you?
5: Did it wake me, Martha?
4: No, you slept very soundly.
3: You sleep in the same room with Miss Conrad, Martha?
4: Well, I...
5: Policeman, you talk to Martha as if she were a servant.
3: But
5: That's dreadful. Of course Martha's not a servant. She's my sister. Isn't she the end?
3: Maybe I said something after that. I don't remember. What I do remember is waving my jaw a few times and trying to smile and give the impression of... Of course she's your sister. What else? Then I left. The apartment door across the hall had a nameplate that said Jonathan Quill and was equipped with a door knocker, a brass dragon sticking his tongue out at me. I lifted him up and pushed his face against the door. And then it happened. The door swung open. I stepped inside. How was I to know I was standing in the middle of a train crossing?
6: Jump over it, boy. Jump over it. You want to get hit by a train? Oh,
7: yeah. You sure had a narrow escape now, didn't you? Could have taken off a troll.
3: Yeah. Hey, what goes on?
7: Look at her go. Oh, the exact replica of the super chief. And almost as fast. Oh, always wanted to be a brakeman, boy. Became a millionaire instead. What did you want to become?
3: A millionaire. I got to be a policeman instead.
7: Glad you came. Never had a policeman watch for trains. Never thought about asking one.
3: Well, now that you're delighted, Mr. Quill, I hope I won't do anything to break up your fun. I'm a policeman come to see about a murder.
7: Yeah, a murder? Wait till I throw the switch, boy. Wait till I throw the switch. Yeah, just... Wait till I throw the switch. Did you see a murder? You mean the one down the hall? The elevator murder? I didn't do it, and I'll prove it to you.
3: Mr. Quill.
7: You bet I'll prove it to you. You want an alibi, don't you? That's why you came here. I know all about policemen. You want alibis. Harold! Harold!
8: Yeah?
7: Come in here. Harold, that's a policeman. You know what to do, Harold. Right over there, that's a policeman right there.
8: Hello. My name's Harold Blake, Jonathan's partner.
3: Danny Clover.
8: You seem to have gotten Jonathan excited. Jonathan gets excited.
7: Tell him, Harold. Tell him. You know what to do now, Harold.
8: Well, ever since the elevator boy was in here last night...
3: Eddie Amboy? He didn't say anything about that. I didn't know he came in the apartment.
8: Well, he reported the murder from here.
3: You mean he used your phone to call the police?
8: Yes, that's right, to call the police. I was here visiting with Jonathan. I live in the next apartment, you see.
3: I see. Pretty late for visiting, wasn't it?
8: By some standards.
7: By some standards?
8: Frankly, Mr. Clover, and you've probably never gotten an alibi like this in your life, we wanted to watch the trains on what we call the milk run. That's our alibi.
7: Tell him what else, Harold. Go ahead.
8: Oh, I don't think that's...
3: Go ahead. Tell me what else.
8: Well, it's about the elevator operator, about Eddie. Jonathan thinks Eddie is the murderer.
7: That's what I think.
3: Oh? Why?
7: Because Eddie is mean and spiteful and tried every which way to make an unhonest dollar. He's the type that murders other types.
3: What else?
7: Need there be anything else? Eddie is the killer. It's a hunch I have. I have made $1,000,000 with my hunches.
8: You see how it is, Mr. Clover.
3: No, I don't see. But I'm going to try. Where there's peace, gentlemen, and quiet. Away from trains, gentlemen.
9: Hey, Danny, you in the mood for heap big powwow?
3: Huh? Say that again, Tartaglia.
9: Powwow, that's Indian talk, a throwback.
3: Try me once more, Tartaglia.
9: Well, a throwback to last night. Every night I play cowboys and Indians with Mrs. Tartaglia and my six boys.
3: Hmm?
9: Yeah, and I am always an Indian. Hey, you should see my teepee, Danny. A surplus army blanket.
3: There must be a string of beads around here somewhere, Tartaglia. Go play someplace else.
9: Danny, please, be serious. We got work to do.
3: Oh. Well, who makes medicine first, you or me?
9: Huh? Oh, me, Danny, me. Now, this is a very grave matter. The technical boys say the signal system on the elevator where deceased unknown was found murdered... You follow me?
3: Mm-hmm.
9: They say said signal system was disconnected when they went over it.
3: So?
9: So what makes the mystery into a big pile is that somewhere there is a discrepancy.
3: Like what?
9: Like a discrepancy in time. Detective Mugovan received the murder call at his precinct at 2:55 in the a.m. He noted it down.
3: So?
9: So Dr. Sinsky says after examination of said unknown deceased that said unknown deceased was deceased for at least 2 hours when found,
3: mm-hmm.
9: which would place the time of his murder, considering the here and there of police routine, at about 1 in the morning. Not at 2:55, as was called in by the elevator operator. Now, this means the boy cut off the signal system. He should not be disturbed. Danny, I ain't finished. I can't never get a word out edgewise.

0: The doorman told me I'd find you here, Eddie.
1: Oh, well, it's the hard detective, huh? Where else would you find this elevator boy, bloodhound? I'll answer that. In the sub-basement, fixing the stinking elevator.
0: Last night, Eddie, did you have to fix the elevator before you called the police?
1: That's a very interesting question, because I can't figure out what it means. Very mystical.
0: I'll explain it to you, elevator boy.
1: Now, go back, bloodhound. If you come under here with me, you might get your throat caught in a steel cable or something. Under here is for experts.
0: From here, then. The call you made to the police, Eddie. How come it was almost an hour late? That's a long time, an hour.
1: Hey, you're good. You boys are real good to find out a thing like that.
0: We got experts, too, Eddie. So maybe you better put your elevator away someplace and come out here and talk to me. Expert to expert.
1: Yeah. Yeah, I'll do that. One more tap in its tummy. Hey, who's that?
0: Eddie, get out! Get out!
1: I can't! My foot is caught! Help! Oh!
0: No.

0: You are listening to Broadway's My Beat, written by Morton Fine and David Friedkin, and starring Larry Thor as Detective Danny Clover.
1: Broadway is a place that mourns the dead only in passing. The cold whisper of death winds its way through the neon chasm, and Broadway notes it, shudders, and huddles in on itself. To the murder of an anonymous man in an elevator, to the crushing out of another man's life by that same elevator, Broadway reacted true to form. It read the headlines, shrugged, and flipped them neatly into the nearest trash can. But at headquarters, it isn't that easy. Even Sergeant Tartaglia didn't think so.
2: It ain't easy, Danny. 20 years in the business, and, well, it still ain't easy.
1: What isn't, Tartaglia?
2: To be in a business where the product is dead bodies, where the clients are murderers. I've often commented thusly to Mrs. Tartaglia.
1: Does she comfort you then, Tartaglia?
2: Like an angel. She goes to the mixmaster, beats up a recipe, and presents me with a confection. I happen to have one here now, Danny. Homemade halva. Here, have a piece. Go on.
1: Thanks. Good. Okay, Tartaglia, brief me.
2: This halva. Well, it's like chewing on a dream, huh, Danny?
1: My compliments to the missus. Brief me, Tartaglia.
2: Yeah. Well, Adam, the unknown man found dead in the elevator of the first part is still, to all intents and purposes, unknown.
1: Yeah, but you'll keep after it, Tartaglia.
2: Oh, like an old hound dog.
1: Mm-hmm.
2: Item, the death of the elevator operator Eddie Amboy. The boys in technical concur with your opinion that he was indubitably murdered.
1: Well, it's generous of them.
2: Yeah, they thought so. They said the hacksaw you found on the roof of the apartment building, plus the evidence that the elevator cable had been sawed through, this made it murder.
1: What else, Tartaglia?
2: Well, we have checked on the background of Eddie Amboy. Found he ran an elevator and in his room had a wife, Mrs. Eddie Amboy.
1: She there now?
2: Oh, yeah, Danny, yeah. The boys are even now keeping tabs on her.
1: Tartaglia, give me the rest of that halva. I may need it for comfort.

0: Yeah?
1: Mrs. Amboy?
0: Who are you?
1: I'm from the police, Danny Clover.
0: Well?
1: May I come in?
0: You're from the police. You want to see me about what?
1: About Eddie, about your husband.
0: He's dead. You're late. You should have come months ago. Eddie's dead. Last night he got married to an elevator.
1: Eddie was murdered, Mrs. Amboy.
0: Huh? He'd want to take the trouble. Come on in. Sit over there if you want to.
1: Thanks. You said I should have come months ago. Why?
0: Could have arrested him. Could have had him sentenced for every little petty crime he committed. I added it up one night. Come to 150.

0: Could have had him sentenced for every little petty crime he committed. I added it up one night. Come to 157 years.
1: That way, huh?
0: This way, Mr. Clover. I could have visited him in jail, brought him pineapple upside down cake. He liked pineapple upside down cake. The dream I had. To watch him eating pineapple upside down cake behind bars.
1: You sound bitter enough to want to kill him.
0: And wreck that dream I told you about? Myself? Uh-uh. That was Eddie's department.
1: You were around when Eddie was killed?
0: Still doubt me, Mr. Clover. Don't doubt me. I've been on vacation, mister. To Washington, the District of Columbia, to our nation's capital. 2-day all-expense tour by bus to gawk at the White House, Lincoln's memorial.
1: Miss Limbaugh.
0: Eddie sent me away. He had a girl.
1: Oh. When did you get back, Mrs. Amboy?
0: This morning. Time to read the paper. And time to know that Eddie was dead. Time to come back here and sniff perfume I never had. Another woman.
1: We'll check then. About the trip to Washington, I mean.
0: Yeah, sure. You know what I was just thinking, Mr. Clover?
1: What?
0: 6 years. I get my first 2-day vacation in 6 years and it becomes a matter for the police. How long will it be before Eddie leaves me alone? Ah, oh, you've seen women like me before, mister. Help me out. How long will it be?
1: We'll just check about that bus trip. No longer than that.
0: Wait a minute. Don't go yet, Mr. Clover. I got it right here. Here. Take this wallet.
1: What about it?
0: Before I burned Eddie's clothes this morning, I went through them. Maybe he'd left me $5 insurance money. I found this wallet. Eddie never had no wallet like this. Anyhow, it's empty.
1: Not quite empty. A picture of a man. An identification card.
0: You know him?
1: Not really, Mrs. Amboy, but I know about him. He's a man who didn't get off an elevator. He tried, but he didn't make it. Mrs. Amboy's eyes glittered through the shadows of the room, filled with shadows. And all that was in them was the hard crust of a hatred finally resolved. It was not only Eddie's clothes she had burned, but his touch, his gaze on her, the whispered night words. There was nothing more I could ask her about Eddie that she would answer. So I got out. The picture, the identification card in the wallet she gave me, belonged to the man who had been murdered and found in the elevator. Now I knew who he was, but I needed more than that. There was an address on the card. I went to it.
2: Oh, well, I'm afraid you'll have to come back some other time, sir. Dr. Stafford is not in.
1: I know that. I'm from the police. Danny Clover. And you?
2: The attendant. I helped Dr. Stafford. He's a small hospital here. Only Dr. Stafford and myself. Police?
1: Yes. I want to...
2: Well, I'm afraid you'll have to take up whatever it is you want with Dr. Stafford. I'm not in a position... What is it you want, Mr. Clover?
1: Something like this. How is it you don't seem to know that Dr. Robert Stafford is dead?
2: Well, he often takes trips away from here for 2 or 3 days at a time. I never... Dead?
1: Murdered.
2: But that's impossible. Well, he was so hale and hearty when he left here. He was so...
1: Murdered.
2: I knew it would happen someday. I knew it, and I told him so many times.
1: Why? Why did you tell him that?
2: Because of the nature of his profession. Dr. Stafford was a psychiatrist, a very competent one. Some of the people he treated were mad. Murderous and mad. You've only to read their records. Appalling.
1: Where are they?
2: What?
1: The records. Where are they?
2: Oh, in his office in there. But you've no right. You've no right. Those are Dr. Stafford's. Please, Mr. Clover.
1: These papers here on the desk? Are these records?
2: Yes, Dr. Stafford was studying those the night he went away. I haven't touched them. Dr. Stafford didn't like them.
1: Case history, Conrad. Doesn't make sense. I can't understand what's written here.
2: Psychiatrist records are like that, Mr. Clover. Mr. Clover, you can't take those with you. They belong to Dr. Stafford.
3: Danny, welcome to the office that Freud built with the taxpayers' money, Dan.
1: Dr. French, how are you?
3: All right, Danny, all right. Well, what brings you to the city psychiatrist? Problem?
1: A problem.
3: Off the record?
1: On it, doctor. I've got a file here. It's filled with words and parts of words that I don't understand. A file about a sick woman.
3: Illness?

0: Requires a special language, Danny. Let me take a look.
1: Here. Anything, Doctor?
0: Gently, Danny, gently. This is quite a history.
1: Sum it up for me, Doctor. Tell me so I can understand.
0: Can the lay mind understand insanity? For the woman named Conrad, it says here that she's insane.
1: How insane?
0: The insanity of the headlines, Danny. The sensational insanity. The woman named Conrad is a homicidal maniac.
1: Yeah, yeah.
0: This woman needs attention. According to these notes, she was going to be committed.
1: I know, but which one?
0: I don't understand.
1: Which one, Doctor? Which Conrad? Martha or Mary? Which is a homicidal maniac? Which? Tattaglia, get in here.
2: Yeah, Danny, yeah. I was just in the... Hey, what are you doing with your gun, Danny? The old ammunition don't please you?
1: Something like that. Tattaglia, I've got a thing for you to do.
2: Always a pleasure, Danny.
1: Tell the boys in the press room we've captured a homicidal maniac.
2: Oh, that's nice. Huh? Hey, where, Danny? Where is he?
1: A woman, Tattaglia. A mad woman named Conrad. Tell the reporters we're holding her for the murders of Dr. Robert Stafford and Eddie Amboy.
2: Huh? You have spoken, Danny. But...
1: But what, Tattaglia?
2: Well, me, a policeman. It makes me ashamed to confess it, but I don't know what's going on in the police department.
1: Oh, I'll whisper it in your ear, then you'll know. Eddie Amboy, he was the key to Tattaglia.
2: The key to what, Danny?
1: To the murder of Dr. Robert Stafford, to his own. Because he saw the Conrad woman kill Stafford, then blackmailed her in his own special way. Eddie had special ways.
2: Well, if I could only understand it, it would explain something.
1: Well, it explains Eddie's delay in calling the police. He had to fix it up with a murderer, Tattaglia. It took him an hour. When he finally convinced her, he called us. He didn't know he was playing games with a mad woman.
2: Oh, and this Conrad was the woman who saw through the cable and thereby dropped an elevator on him?
1: Yeah.
2: Hey, but wait a minute, Danny. There are two Conrads, Mary and Martha. Now, don't play hard with my emotions, Danny. Which one was it, Mary or Martha?
1: How would I know? Another thing, Tattaglia. One of the Conrad sisters is in her apartment now. I checked. Tell Mugovan not to let the other sister get to her. Under no circumstances is one sister to contact the other. You got that?
2: Got it, Danny.
1: Yeah, one more thing. If anyone wants me, anyone, they can reach me at home. Is it all clear now, Tattaglia? So I went home. I tapped on the landlady's door, told her I was expecting visitors, told her to send them up. In my apartment, I hung my shoulder holster with a gun across a chair, then sat facing the window, trying to hold on to at least one of the answers that kept nudging themselves through my mind. But they were fleeting and of no consequence. A murderer might come calling tonight. This was the thought that crowded out the rest of the thoughts. And then, below me, captured in the pool of light spread by the street lamp, a silhouette. A woman. A woman who looked for a house number, found it, walked to the door beneath me. Found me. Good evening, Miss Conrad.
3: May I come in?
1: I want you to. Over there, Miss Conrad. Sit down.
3: No. No. I'd rather stand.
1: All right. Why did you come here?
3: What have you done with her, Mr. Clover? What have you done with my sister, Martha?
1: You've seen the newspapers. The police have her. She'll see the psychiatrist in the morning. You know that, Miss Conrad. You know she needs medical attention.
3: I know. I know that. But you'll put her away. You'll put her away like an animal. She'll die in a cage. My sister.
1: Your sister murdered two men.
3: Yes. Yes.
1: Why didn't you come to the police? You knew she murdered Dr. Stafford, knew about Eddie Amboy.
3: She'll die in a cage. Crawling in a cage.
1: Come in.
3: Martha. Martha, what are you doing here?
4: I don't understand.
3: But he... That policeman, he said... The papers said...
4: They were holding you, Mary. I thought they'd finally caught you. Finally. Oh, Mary. Mary.
3: It's a trick. It's a trick. Let's run. Let's get out of here.
4: No more running. Come on. No more. You're
3: let's,
4: sick.
3: Let's go.
4: You're huh? sick, Mary.
3: Huh?
4: Don't you know that?
3: Huh?
4: I tried to help, but these men, this killing. Oh, Mary.
3: It's
5: Don't touch me. You've turned on me. Now he knows. Now he knows, and you... I'll kill you both.
6: Mary, put down that gun.

smoke from a gun curled up and mixed with her hair. And behind the smoke, her face. Fury disintegrating, dissolving into disbelief. She stood there, her body taut, her mind clutching for one fleeting instant of sanity that it was through, over, done with. The simple recognition that the gun had been harmlessly loaded. Then she rejected everything. A little while later, some men came. Men who knew about these things. They picked her up and carried her away.

Broadway's deserted now, except for those who never quit. Those who wear peepholes for eyes, the dreamwalkers, the people who want to laugh. They search behind doorways, in alleys, through shuttered windows. And they never go home, because they can't. It's Broadway, the gaudiest, the most violent, the lonesomest mile in the world. Broadway, my beat.

Broadway's My Beat stars Larry Thor as Detective Danny Clover with Charles Calvert as Tartaglia. The program was produced and directed by Elliot Lewis. The musical score was composed and conducted by Alexander Courage.

0: 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I told them I'm too old to change my ways now. I'll put one at Lance onto it. Very nice, young Harold. If you like that sort of thing.
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1: It's early evening, sometime after the close of our last episode. As Mary Moriarty, the young woman in the cell next to Kate Beekman's, sees Kate staring out through the barred window of her cell.
2: Katie? See something interesting?
3: What, nurse?
2: You're looking out the window again. See something?
3: I thought I saw someone get out of a car.
2: Somebody you know?
3: I must have been mistaken. Oh, it's such a lonely time of day.
2: But you've got me to talk to.
3: I'm glad.
2: Thanks. You're too nice to say it. I know I'm a poor substitute.
3: Substitute?
2: For the person you really want to see.
3: I don't know who you mean.
2: Oh, honey, can't you guess? He's over 6 feet tall, broad shoulders, and his initials are D.H. And he's very homely.
3: He isn't.
2: Oh, in a most attractive way.
4: Miss Beekman?
2: Speak of an angel.
3: Lieutenant.
4: I had to stop by anyhow, and if you can give me a moment, miss.
2: Oh, I bet she can, Lieutenant. Maybe even 2 moments.
4: Miss Beekman, could you come here to the door so we won't disturb Miss Moriarty?
2: Oh, you won't disturb me. Go right ahead, talk.
4: Well, this is confidential, if you don't mind.
2: Oh, I don't mind.
3: I thought you went to have dinner at your sister's.
4: I left early.
3: How is she?
4: Fine.
3: And your brother-in-law and the children?
4: Perfect. Do you mind if I stop in to see you?
3: Oh, no. I'm glad you did. I mean, if you wanted to. But didn't your sister wonder why you...
4: I told her why.
3: What?
4: I told her about you.
3: Well, what is there to tell?
4: Katie, I've never lied to you. You believe that?
3: Yes, Don.
4: Then believe this. I'm going to see you through.
3: What?
4: There's a good chance I can get the DA to reopen the investigation.
3: Oh.
4: Now, wait a minute. It'll take time. So don't get impatient. But I wanted you to know I spoke to him earlier this afternoon and I put a bug in his ear. Now I've decided to follow up right away.
3: You decided after talking to your sister?
4: I would have anyhow, but she helped open my eyes.
3: About me?
4: Mm-hmm.
3: Oh, what did you tell her? And what did she say?
4: Oh, we talked about her kids and Chick and some about you. I tell you, I didn't stay for dinner.
3: Why?
4: Because it's time I got in or get out. Give me your hand, Katie.
3: All right.
4: Now tell me you didn't kill him.
3: Oh, that's always between us, just like these bugs.
4: Please, don't take your hand away. Look at me. Once and for all, Katie. No, wait.
3: Yes, Doc.
4: You've got to decide now, too. We're at the crossroads, kid. I've got one thing more to tell you before you give me your answer. Kate, even if you did it, I'm in. I'm on your side. Do you understand?
3: Even if...
4: No ifs. No matter what was between you and Weber, even if you killed him because of it. Do you know what I'm telling you?
3: Yes. And I thank you.
4: All I ask is that you tell me the truth now. Now answer me, Kate.
3: There never was anything between us.
4: Go on.
3: I didn't kill him. Don, do you believe me?
4: Yes. Now listen. I've got something else to tell you, and this is just between us. You tell Mason if you feel you have to.
3: I'll do what you say.
4: Then use your own judgment. I'll get together with Mason myself in a day or so, and it's better if I tell him personally so he won't get the idea that I'm pulling a fast one. Now, look, I saw the DA this afternoon and started the ball rolling. What we've got to shoot for is making him reopen the whole thing.
3: Oh, yes.
4: As I said, that'll take time, especially because he's thinking of an immediate trial.
3: Oh.
4: Your lawyer anticipated it, and he's got the right idea.
3: What?
4: You're back. You hurt your back in an accident last year.
3: Oh.
4: I'll put in a word with the police surgeon if it becomes necessary to stall the DA. Oh, listen to me, kid.
3: What, Don?
4: I talk about stalling the DA as if it's the most natural thing in the world. I guess you don't know what I'm saying.
3: Yes, I do. You've never done anything before that was disloyal.
4: No, Kitty. If you killed Weber, and I helped pull a fast one on the DA, I'd do it, but I'd know I was disloyal and crooked, and I'd turn in my badge when it was over. Now I'm just helping my girl prove that she's as innocent as I know her to be.
3: You called me your girl.
4: That came natural, too.
3: It sounded natural.
4: Oh, Katie.
5: Lieutenant.
4: What do you want?
5: Well, excuse me, but the matron's calling.
4: Oh, excuse me.
6: Yeah, Josie. All right.
4: Mason's downstairs to see you.
3: Oh, will I see you tomorrow?
4: Mm-hmm. Goodbye, Katie.
3: Goodbye, Don.
4: Good evening, Miss Moriarty.
5: Oh, Lieutenant. Care if I speak to him a minute, Katie?
4: Yes, miss.
3: Don. Started after the DA?
4: Yes. I want to have to change his own mind without having a showdown with me. It'll save time in the long run. But if it comes to a showdown and Apt and I butt heads, are you with me?
3: You and Katie. The same thing, isn't it?
4: Mm-hmm. Watch over her, Marion.
3: Sure.
4: I mean it. You're a help to her because she likes you.
3: It's mutual.
4: Thanks, kid. Goodbye, Marion.

0: Mr. Mason, Miss Street.
1: Hello, Katie.
2: How are you, Katie?
0: Oh, I feel... Well, I feel just fine.
2: You look just fine.
1: Katie, we've had a break. Now, I'm going to explain, because you must understand this clearly. As you know, we have been handicapped from the start because Mr. Apt thought he found his killer right in front of him, so Mr. Apt couldn't see beyond the end of his nose. In other words, he has satisfied you with the killer, so he is not going after the real murderer. Okay?
0: I understand, but Mr.
1: Let me make it clear, Katie. Now, since Apt wouldn't go after the killer, I've had to run my own investigation into Weber's past life.
0: Oh?
1: Yes, because the key to his murder lies buried in his past, so we must dig it out. And we've uncovered leads, but they're scattered all over the country. And some of these leads are no good. It takes time, too much time for us to run them down. But Mr. Apt has men at his disposal, and he can get official cooperation from Portland to Miami. Now, if we could get Apt to reopen the investigation, we'd feed him the leads we have and let him take over if we could rock him off dead center and make him reopen the investigation.
0: Well, that's what I want to tell you, Mr. Mason.
2: Let him finish, honey.
0: Well, all right, but...
1: Now, since Apt won't listen to me, the best bet is to feed him the leads without his knowing it. To get him interested in spite of himself.
0: How?
1: Through you.
0: Me?
1: Yes, you have a direct line into his office. How do you get along with that girl in the next cell, Mary Moriarty?
0: How do I get along?
1: Hmm.
0: What's she got to do with...
1: You talk to her?
0: Why, yes, I like her. She's awfully nice.
2: Mm-hmm.
0: Well, really, Miss Street, it's been so much easier for me. I mean, time goes so much faster because I have a friend to talk to.
1: All right, you keep talking, Katie. And I will tell you what to say, because Mary Moriarty is Sergeant Moriarty, police sergeant.
0: Police?
1: Yes, she's a policewoman. We discovered her identity by accident. Della remembered having seen her.
0: But why did they put a policewoman in jail?
1: It's an old police trick, Katie. They thought you might make damaging admissions to her when she befriended you. Well, that's fine. We'll turn their weapon against them. See? Now, I'll tell you just what to say and how to say it. You'll have to move slowly at first. Of course, the main thing is to make her think you like her.
0: I did.
1: Good. Keep it up. Now, here's where you start. You're on friendly terms, so you can work the conversation around.
3: Well, as Perry Mason plans to take instant advantage of his discovery, he has no way of knowing Kate Beekman has experienced an emotional shock. Because he doesn't know how deeply Kate's personal emotions are involved. But because of this, Mason's due for a surprise. His strategy won't work exactly as planned. In fact, well, you'll join us on Monday, won't you?
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6: Sam Spade, Detective, AGC?
7: Me, sweetheart.
6: Sam, do you know you're in all the papers?
7: Don't think I'm happy about it.
6: You were standing on the sidewalk pointing,
7: mm-hmm.
6: And there's a dotted line running from U to X,
7: yeah,
6: where they found the body.
7: You mean where they found the last body, F? There were several before it.
6: I know. All those poor, poor people.
7: Tell me, Effie, how many dots were there running from me to where they found the body?
6: Oh, let's see. 1, 2, 3, 6, 12, Sam.
7: That's what I expected.
6: What does it stand for?
7: For 1, 2, 3, 6, 12. Death, Seth.
6: Oh, no, not really.
7: But definitely. We just got in on a big finish. This is a tale of deceit and intrigue that's sprung through many islands and several countries. Yea, through a great many lives. So I am left with no choice but to call it the String of Death Caper.
5: For NBC, William Spear, radio's outstanding producer, director of mystery and crime drama, brings you the greatest private detective of them all in The Adventures of Sam Spade.
7: Effie!
6: Come here, Sam!
7: Don't shout!
6: How are you, Sam?
7: Oh, I'm all right, I guess.
6: Oh, let me look at you.
7: Yeah.
6: Sam, you need a rest. You've been saying that too many nights.
7: And going around with the wrong people. You don't have to tell me.
6: Well?
7: I have only this to say. If the people I've been going around with lately won't be going around anymore, so don't worry about me.
6: All right, Sam, if you say so. But you look so terrible. Your eyes are bloodshot.
7: Aren't everybody's?
6: And your hands are shaking.
7: True, Effie, and here's why. Take it down. You ready?
6: Well, don't make it too gory, Sam.
7: Effie, I am not going to pull any punches. You'll have to take it as it came, the way I did. Oh. They fill it in. Full Lieutenant I.C. Kelsey, homicide detail, San Francisco Police, from Samuel Spade, license number 137596. Subject, the String of Death Caper. Dear Kelsey. It's hard to believe that the events of the past 48 hours all began with the discovery of the oyster, but they did, and they made a marked change in the census figures of several countries. The whole thing was incredible. The most incredible part of it was that I was careless enough to let myself get mixed up in it. The entire seamy saga began 2 days ago when my door opened and a woman walked in. Showgirl, type 7B, tight black skirt, two-tight blouse, red alligator shoes, hair overdone in somebody's peroxide oven, you know, that kind of stuff. She chewed gum, of course, and swung a black patent leather handbag. And her charm bracelet was so loaded, I wondered if she could lift her arm.
8: Let's face it, I'm stranded.
7: Really? Where?
8: Where'd you think? Here, right in this town.
7: Well, my sympathies. Won't you sit down?
8: Thanks. You're a gentleman.
7: Not even so.
8: The next time I take a job somewhere, I'm going to carry a ticket back to where I came from and a 6-day supply of K-rations.
7: Well, would you care to tell me about it?
8: I was doing an act at the Gay Paree when the blow fell.
7: Yeah.
8: I had a big floor show trying to boost business, but it didn't boost. It busted.
7: Oh.
8: The place was padlocked. Likewise, the owner's pocketbook. We were out 2 weeks' salary.
7: We?
8: I was the Alga, half of the dance team of Ricardo and Alga.
7: And then?
8: Ricardo, the creep, must have been tipped off, because the night we closed, at the end of his first number, he danced off the floor, out through the stage entrance, and was never heard from again.
7: Well, I always say we're better off without those kind of people around anyway.
8: Not when he buffaloes out with all your savings.
7: I hate him already.
8: Well, I sent a wire to my booking agent for help, and his answer came back something like this.
7: Hmm?
8: Here, they're starving in the streets. At least you got a hotel room to do it in.
7: Pardon?
8: What a laugh.
7: Oh, those agents are a shifty lot. They only like you when you're with them.
8: Ah, you're telling me. My rent's up at the end of the week, and after that, who knows?
7: Well, now, madam, your story has touched me very deeply. Would it spoil your timing any if I asked you why you came to see me?
8: Hey, you know, you got a style there. It's unique.
7: It's widely copied.
8: Now, don't flash too much of that repartee and make me forget what I came here for.
7: Just unburden yourself, Olga. No more repartee.
8: The name's Kelly. Kelly Green. Oh. Wouldn't be seen on the street as Olga.
7: Pardon my mistake?
8: Yeah. I came to ask you to find a guy named Captain Eric Nostrin. He's somewhere in San Francisco.
7: An army man?
8: He bought that title in a saloon in Tahiti. He's a beachcomber. Pam Kelly's got some information she wants to sell.
7: Mm-hmm.
8: You can reach me at the Embassy Hotel, 627. See you later, Sam.
7: Just a minute, Kelly.
8: Yeah?
7: I hate to mention this to someone in your position, but there's a fee for my services.
8: Oh, they'll pay you. The kind of information I got he wants real bad. Well, ta-ta.
7: Clearing everything off my desk, two shoes with feet in them, mine, I embarked on this dangerous assignment. It's Brian Donlevy, will pardon the expression. You know, I am not without sources of waterfront information, and in a couple of hours I found myself in a bistro called the Backwash, a place that hangs so precariously on the west bank of a bay that flies come to study it.
9: Sammy, how are you?
7: Hello, Eddie. What's a good word?
9: Well, Sammy, I know what I hear, but
10: what I hear sometimes ain't the truth, or am I too quick for you?
7: Give me a for instance.
10: Well, the guy you called about is sitting down at the far end of this very same bar. At least he calls himself Captain Eric Nostrin. This is what I hear from my side of the bar. But whether he is or not what he says he is only something that can be verified by investigation. Or am I too quick for you?
11: All right, have another pint of beer, bartender.
12: Yeah, let me buy.
11: Sure. You can buy me drinks all night.
13: But don't make the mistake of trying to get me drunk.
11: Make it two, will you, Eddie?
12: Hi, Sam.
13: Sam. That means he knows you. You're okay by the house. Well, then you're okay by Captain Nostrand.
12: There you are, two beers.
13: Yeah. What's the rest of it, Sam?
12: Spade.
13: Yeah. Well, I'll tell you something about you, Sam Spade. You didn't come here to drink with me. You came to talk. Now, should we go over in a booth?
12: That's a good idea.
13: Right.
12: Yeah.
13: Now I'm ready to listen. Do you know Kelly Green?
12: Kelly? The dancer?
13: Yeah. Why, every blasted sailor in the Orient knows Kelly. Let me see now. The last time I remember her, she was dancing on a table in Singapore for some Dutch officer.
12: Yeah, she's in town right now. She said she has some information we'd want to buy.
13: I bet she has. You a friend of hers?
12: Since this morning.
13: Oh, that's long enough for me. Now, what are you? Private detective?
12: I am, and that brings up one other point. She said you would pay me for finding
13: her. Oh, surely. What's your fee?
12: $25.
13: Yeah. You're 50.
12: No.
13: Look, I'll take it. Now, as far as I'm concerned, you've earned it. Now, then, what's our address?
12: Embassy Hotel, room 627.
13: All right, well, I'll get in touch with her.
12: Well, see you around.
13: Hey, wait a minute, Spade. How would you like to find someone for me?
12: Why not? Who are you looking for?
13: A man named Chan Lee. Now, suppose I tell you the old story now. You take a look at these. Look here. Feast your eyes.
12: He took a swatch of velvet cloth out of a sea jacket pocket and opened it. On it were six very large, very breathtaking rose-colored pearls. Nostrand's eyes flipped over each pearl as if he knew it by name and lineage. He let me stare at them for several silent minutes before he spoke again.
13: See such timeless beauty captured in six perfect spheres?
12: I haven't seen many like those.
13: Ah, and there aren't many. 12, to be exact. 12 in all the world.
12: Now, what are pearls like that worth?
13: Well, any jeweler in the city would give you $5,000 a pearl for them. But if I had all 12, I could sell the set for $75,000.
12: How'd you get the half of the 12 pearls, Nostrand?
13: You ever hear of the Thawatoy oyster banks off the Borneo Islands?
12: No, I haven't been pearling lately.
13: Ah, well, I have.
12: Well, is that where these came from?
13: That's right, from the Thawatoy banks. A friend of mine named Yolo, named Hong Kong Ari, tipped me off that 12 perfectly matched rose-colored pearls could be picked up at Cagayan Sulo from a wholesale buyer called Dong Se Mao.
12: Well, which is it?
13: I shipped over on a catch with two other men. Dong Se Mao asked 12,000 pesos for the lot, and I took them. Again, when we left Cagayan Sulu, I got caught in a storm and I went overboard. But I didn't fall accidentally, no. I was hit on the head and thrown overboard.
12: Your buddies, one of the pearls.
13: Ah, they got six of them in my sea bag. The other six were sewn inside my belt. I still have those. But I traced those two guys all over the Orient. But both of them were killed, ah. The Morrow Curse, they say. So far, 8 people have died over these pearls.
12: The Morrow Curse?
13: Carny, isn't it?
12: Yes.
13: Anyway, the rumor is that the other 6 pearls have found their way to San Francisco and that a man named Chan Lee knows about them.
12: Mm-hmm.
13: I've been here 48 hours and I haven't found him.
12: Well, what do you plan to do when you find him?
13: Don't you worry, Spade. I have a buyer.
12: What?
13: I'll pay cash for him.
12: All right, I'll give you $50 worth of looking for Chan Lee. Now, where can I get in touch with him?
13: You in the book?
12: Yeah.
13: Then I'll find you. Oh, just one thing, Spade. If Kelly likes it, you must be straight. Here, take a pearl.
12: Now, wait a minute, Nostrand. You just said each one of these pearls is worth $5,000.
13: $7,500 to me, but I want to play it this way. Now, if you find Chan Lee, you ask him if he knows me and ask him if he knows about the pearls.
12: Mm-hmm.
13: Now, maybe he won't talk to you, so if he doesn't, just show him the pearl and then walk out. He'll fall all over himself to find me.
12: Well, you know best. I assume no responsibility for this pearl, Robin.
13: I can handle the responsibility for both of us.
12: Harry Ching, a friend of mine who has his ear to the Oriental ground, put down his mother tongue edition of that great Chinese detective, Shylock Ho, and directed me to a little food store just off Grand Street. There were a number of people in the store looking at merchandise. My man was small and fat and behind the counter.
14: Good afternoon. May I assist you?
12: Chan Lee?
14: Oh, no. My name is Lian.
12: Harry Ching told me Chan Lee would be here.
14: Oh, before my name, Lian, my name Chan Lee. The personal reason for change, you understand?
12: Not fully, no, but I'm not here to inquire about that.
14: Oh.
12: Tell me, do you know a man named Captain Eric Nostrand?
14: No. Never hear a name, Captain Nostrand.
12: With his big, red-pointed beard, rough. Register?
14: Sorry, no.
12: Ever hear of the rose-colored pearls of Palatown?
14: You joke. Why you talk fair with Liu Yang? I be your Chinese soon, not Judy.
13: Well, I might have the wrong Chan Li, but do you know anything about pearls?
14: Oh, I can tell good pearl from bad pearl. My uncle wants pearl Trinidad.
13: Well, let me take a look at this.
14: Let me see.
13: Well, don't put it in your mouth.
14: I just bit it to test seeing. Oh, yeah. Show me a joke with me.
13: Joke about what? I know where five more are, just like that. Worth $5,000 a piece.
14: Somebody pull your leg. This poor Japanese culture pearl, artificially colored, worth maybe $5.
13: Really?
14: Next time, don't play joke on Chinese.
13: Who are you in?
14: Oh, yes. Got me both.
13: A skeptic eye, I took the pearl to a jeweler I know, and he told me Shan Li lied in his straggly beard. It was the finest specimen of rose pearl he'd ever seen. Well, I went back to my office to wait for Notrin's call, when and if it came. I say I went back to my office, but not directly in, because just as I was putting the key in my lock, something familiar pushed in between my shoulder blades.
15: Mr. Spade, I know all the tricks, so don't try any. Just open the door and go in.
13: You bet.
15: Now sit down at your desk and put your hands on top of it.
13: Mm-hmm. Yeah, you were looking at the tea in Shan Li's store, weren't you?
15: I was, and I want the pearl you have.
13: Me?
15: You.
13: All right, if you're going to make a scene, suppose you give me something.
15: I don't have to give you anything. That pearl belongs to me. It was stolen from me, along with all the others.
13: By Eric Nostra.
15: Right. Bought those pearls from Tung Tse Mao in Cagayan Sulu. Nostrand was crew on my catch, and on the way back to Shanghai, he threw me overboard so he could have the pearls himself.
13: Well, didn't you drown, Mr.?
15: Ivan T. Sanderson.
13: Oh.
15: Some Jap fisherman picked me up.
13: Good.
15: This is the first of the 12 rose-colored pearls I've gotten back, and I mean to get the other 11. Even if it takes a few dead bodies to accomplish it.
13: Well, I admire your spirit, sir, but I'm afraid you've picked out a tough career.
15: Where's Nostrand?
13: I don't know.
15: You must know. You're working for him.
13: Look, he said he'd contact me. Honest, he...
15: How did you get tied up with him?
13: A girl named Kelly Green hired me to find her.
15: Call her.
13: All right.
15: And ask her where Nostrand is.
13: All right, I will. But don't point me. Not for life.
16: Embassy Hotel.
13: Oh, 627, please.
16: Whom are you calling, please?
13: Miss Kelly Green.
17: Hello?
13: Kelly?
17: Yeah?
13: Sam Spade.
17: Yeah?
13: Did Captain Nostrand get in touch with you?
17: No. Did you find him, Sam?
13: I did.
17: Well, he hasn't come up here yet. Not yet, Sam. Thanks for calling. Goodbye.
13: She hasn't seen him yet.
15: Thank you, Mr. Spade. I'll be checking with you from time to time.
13: He pocketed his gun and stalked out with a $5,000 pearl in his hand. I knew he had heard the operator say Embassy Hotel, and I knew he heard Kelly Green's room number. So I let him get a small head start. He went directly to the Embassy Hotel. I followed him into the lobby. He got the one elevator, and I had to wait until it went up and came down before I got it. When I arrived at the sixth floor, the door of 627 was slightly open, and there was a sharp odor in the air. Ivan T. Sanderson wasn't there. Neither was Kelly Green. And dragging himself across the floor, trying to reach the door, was Captain Eric Nostrand. He had two bullet holes in his back. I tried to help him, but beyond him, he collapsed dead. As his body relaxed, his mouth slowly opened, and five rose-colored pearls rolled out.
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0: three chimes mean good times on NBC. There's music and mystery with the chimes every Saturday. 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Last week, Tennessee Waltz and My Heart Cries for You were the top tunes across the country. Will they topple? Well, you'll have the answer tomorrow on Your Hit Parade. And now back to the String of Death caper, tonight's adventure with Sam Spade.
1: After I found Narson's body, I called you, Lieutenant Chelsea, and told you as little as I could. After that, I went out to dinner and then home to bed. This hiatus was necessary in order to let the pot of vicious intrigue bubble
2: a little.
1: Well, the next morning, at considerable expense, we added a new character to our play, which was already an extravaganza.
3: Good morning.
1: Well, good morning.
3: I am not sure, monsieur, whether I'm going to kill you or let you live.
1: A very effective entrance, sir. And
2: who are you?
3: Jacques Malraux.
1: Aha!
2: A very
3: Malraux curse. The same, monsieur. Hmm. It was reported in the paper that you found the body of Captain Eric Nostrand in the apartment of a girl named Kelly Green.
1: Well, I'm afraid I just happened to be there.
3: Did you happen to know if anyone found a number of pearls on Nostrand's body?
1: Well, as far as I know, they didn't. You mean the Tawatawi pearls, don't you?
3: Aha! You know about them?
1: A little, yeah. They belong to a man named Tung Se Mao, who sold them to a man named Ivan Sanderson, who had them stolen from him by Captain Nostrand, who had half of his stolen from him. That's the installment I just read, anyway.
3: Perhaps it is mostly right, except for one important point. Tung Se Mao was holding them for me. They were not brought. They were taken from him at the point of a gun.
1: Getting involved. Getting involved.
3: I risked my life in the shark-infested waters of Tawi-Tawi diving for those pearls. No man but me will possess them. Now, where to find Kelly Green and Ivan Sanderson?
1: Oh, I don't know. The police don't know, so I can't tell you.
3: Aha. All right, Mr. Spade. You have an honest face, I believe you. Oh. But if it turns out later that you have deceived me, you will find to your regret that Jacques Malraux is not an easy man to do business with. Au revoir.
1: Following his exit, I allowed a pause for dramatic effect and then dissolved into the next scene. On the front door of Chanley's grocery store, there was a sign, closed for the day, so I went around the block, through an alley, and came up on his living quarters from the back way. I stood at the back door and knew somebody was home listening to some Oriental Artie Shaw. I tried the doorknob, it turned, and I carefully opened the door and stepped in.
4: What you do my house?
1: Well,
4: what like you come inside the house?
1: I turn that thing off and I'll tell you.
4: All right, get off or I call police.
1: Son, I didn't come here to quibble with you. I came to speak right from the shoulder.
4: What are you talking about?
1: The Tawatawi pearl.
4: I don't know pearl, get out.
1: You know Nostrand was killed yesterday, don't you?
4: I tell you before, I know no man named Nostrand.
1: All right, where's Sanderson?
4: What man?
1: A tall man with a quick mustache who was in your store yesterday when I was there.
4: So plenty people come my store. I not know them all by name. Come to anybody. Plenty mustache.
1: All right. Play it your way from
4: get
1: now.
4: Out.
1: But if you ever do meet up with Sanderson, just tell him that I have the other five pearls. The ones Nostrand was killed for. Just as I closed the door behind me, I saw a pair of red alligator shoes with a pair of nylons draped over them pushed under a chair. I hesitated a minute, thought better, and hurried away. I went back to my office, pulled out a good book, and read for 3 hours. It paid off.
5: Sam, I had to come to you. I'm in an awful jam.
1: I should say you are. It won't get you any easier when I call the police.
5: I knew where Eck was found in my apartment, but I didn't have anything to do with it.
1: Nuts. I called you from here not 10 minutes before Nostrand was found dead.
5: All right. He was there, but he wanted me to say he wasn't.
1: You want me to tell you something else about yourself? I checked with the Embassy Hotel. Your bill was paid for a month in advance. You weren't stranded. It was a murder setup from beginning to end. But I can't understand your being dumb enough to use your real name.
5: He wasn't supposed to have been killed there. It was supposed to happen someplace else.
1: That's what I thought.
5: Oh, don't do it, Sam. I came here to tell you the truth. I need your help.
1: I can't help you now, Kelly.
5: He made me do it. He made me come to San Francisco, wait for Nostrand, and then find him.
1: Who made you? Sanderson?
5: No. Chan Lee. He killed Nostrand. He shot him. But we heard somebody at the door and went out the fire escape before we could search Nostrand.
2: What do you mean he made you do it?
5: Look at this. That arm isn't pretty, is it? There must be 1,000 holes in it.
2: When did you start this?
5: In Singapore. Chan used to be there and he supplied me. I had to follow him here because I didn't have enough money to buy it.
2: I see. Now, Kelly, I'm sorry. Maybe the state will take that into consideration.
5: Sam, I want to go into partnership with you.
2: Partnership? Doing what?
5: Selling pearls. You have 5 of them. I have 6 of them. Here.
2: Where'd you get these?
5: From Chan. I heard you there. After you left, he got excited and had to take something to quiet himself down. I grabbed these and beat it while he was still under. What do you say, Sam? Let's sell them and go someplace.
2: Well, it might be arranged. Where's Sanderson?
5: Ivan Sanderson?
2: Yeah.
5: He lives on a boat. It's a yawl, a trader anchored at Pier 32. Oh, don't worry about him, Sam. You can take care of him.
2: I probably can. Did you ever hear of a guy named Jacques Malraux?
5: Malraux? Jacques Malraux?
2: Yeah.
5: Was he in San Francisco?
2: He was in here yesterday looking for you and Sanderson.
5: Sam, the deal's off. I don't want to have anything to do with it. Here, keep the pearls.
2: I picked up the 6 pearls and put them in my office safe for the other 5 I'd taken from Nostrand. Then I went down to the waterfront looking for Sanderson. Chun Lee was still under drugs. There'd be no problem for the police to pick up. Nor would Kelly Green once her drug supply began to give out. The trader was a trim, white yawl tied up at Pier 32 with a Jacob ladder running down to its deck. I climbed down and looking around, found Sanderson in a cabin sitting behind a table. It wasn't a commonplace thing. You see, he'd just been shot.
6: You can't do anything for me, Sam. There's nothing to do.
2: How did it happen, Sam?
6: The Malraux curse.
2: Jacques Malraux.
6: Yes. He made a vow that he was going to kill anyone who touched the pearl. Anyone.
2: Did he get your pearl?
6: Yes. Who has the rest?
2: I do. 11 of them.
6: When Malraux finds out, I wonder how you're going to feel. Dying 11 times.
2: That's when I turned the whole thing over to you, Kelsey. I went back to my office, put in a call to your office, and gave you a complete rundown on the case from beginning to end. Who did what and how you might go about finding him. You said you'd be right over to pick up the pearls, but you got there a little late. I had no sooner put down the phone when...
7: All right. You have a pearl. Give them to Chubb, or he will not hesitate to shoot you.
2: The way you did, Nostrand?
7: I don't have time for talk. Hurry, get pearl.
2: Okay. They're in my safe here. I don't think I'm going to give you any arguments or pull anything clever.
7: It would be too bad if you did.
2: I don't really know who these pearls do belong to, and I don't care much anymore. You can have the worries instead of me.
7: I would be glad to worry about such a treasure.
2: Yeah, here they are.
7: You stay where you are. Throw them to me.
2: Catch.
7: Thank you. Now I will go. I advise you against raising outcry.
2: I'm glad to get rid of you. Go and have a long and happy life.
7: Oh? Oh, I have been hand-picked by the God.
2: He was, but for a different reason. He put the pearls in his pocket, and with a little smile of triumph for how easy it had been, he turned and quickly walked out of the office. He even closed the door politely. But outside... He didn't get far. I ran for the hall, firing my .38 out of the holster. Chun Lee lay still on the floor, and his coat pocket had been turned inside out. Steps were pounding down the stairwell, and I followed. When I hit the sidewalk, he was half a block away and running. I fired at him, and he stopped and fired back. My second one caught him in the chest, and he fell twisting across the sidewalk. I walked right up to him, but it was all over. Jacques Malraux was dead. And one by one, 12 of the most beautiful rose-colored pearls in the world were dropping out of his hand, rolling down the gutter and plopping into the sewer where they belong. Period, end of string.
5: Sam,
2: hmm?
5: Did they all go down the sewer?
2: Every pearl, Effie. Who knows where they might be now?
5: Maybe at the filtering plant.
2: Maybe out to sea.
5: Sam,
2: Could
5: I get off early tonight?
2: Effie, put that thought out of your mind. They're not worth it.
5: Oh, but Sam... All that water.
2: I said, forget it. I'll go type that up. Go on, scooch. Scooch.
0: Three chimes mean good times on NBC. There's music and fun in the air tomorrow evening, styled to suit your Saturday night of merriment. Dennis Day brings you songs and comedy in his charming boyish manner, and then Judy Canova gets together with her frolicsome friends for Mountain Melody and Mayhem, followed by Grand Ole Opry with singing MC Red Foley and his gang. It's a Saturday night of fun designed for you.
8: Oh, Sam, those pearls.
9: Hmm?
8: I'd give anything just to wear them one night.
9: Anything?
8: Well, I suppose it isn't worth it. But someday, somehow, I want to wear it. Thank you, Jane.
9: Effie, I'd rather see you with a sparkling light in your eye any day. Looks much better on you.
8: And of course it's cheaper.
9: Effie, is that a slur on my character?
8: Oh, I don't get paid too much. But too often.
9: All right, let's settle this thing right here. You say you want some pearls?
8: Oh, I'd love some.
9: Mm-hmm. Well, here you are, 6 oysters. 3 boys and 3 girls. You can grow your own at home.
8: Sam, are those really oysters?
9: They are indeed. I picked them up at Fisherman's Wharf just this afternoon.
8: What do I do?
9: Well, I'll make it easier for you. I also bought a bottle of cocktail sauce. So which will it be, pearls or oysters on the half shell?
8: Oh, Sam, you're so different. Let's eat them.
9: Not until you say...
8: Good night.

The Adventures of Sam Spade are produced, edited, and directed by William Spear. Sam Spade was played by Stephen Dunn. Lorene Tuttle is Effie. Script for tonight's adventure by John Michael Hayes. Musical scoring by Lud Gluskin, conducted by Robert Armbruster.

0: Join us again next week, same time, for another adventure with Sam Spade. 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
7: Once upon a time there was an engineer.
8: Choo-choo Charlie was his name, we hear.
7: He had an engine and he sure had fun. He used good and plenty candy to make his train run.
9: Charlie says, love my good and plenty. Charlie says, really rings the bell. Charlie says, love my good and plenty. Don't know any other candy that I love so well.
7: Once upon a time there was an engineer.
8: Choo-choo Charlie was his name, we hear.
7: He had an engine and he sure had fun. He used good and plenty candy to make his train run.

0: presenting Orson Welles as The Third Man. The Lives of Harry Lime. The fabulous stories of the immortal character, originally created in the motion picture The Third Man, with zither music by Anton Karas.
1: Most people, you know, spend their lives searching for something. For the girl of their dreams, of the perfect man, as the case may be, for happiness, for fame and glory, for the pot of gold at the end of the rainbow, or just for the rainbow. My search has always been for the ideal sucker. Not just any sucker, but the perfect one. The sucker with a couple of $100 million in his pocket, an open mind, and not too much brains. Well, last year...

millions in his pocket, an open mind, and not too much brains. Well, last year in Paris, I was sure I'd found him. Sam Cordite, you've probably heard of him. Sam Cordite, the oil man. He actually wears one of those Stetsons, even on the Champs-Élysées, and those shoes with the trick heels and a gold toothpick and hard gold and pale blue eyes as innocent as any newborn babe's.

0: Well, when I ran into Sam, I felt as though I'd struck oil myself. He was sitting in the Tour d'Argent all alone. I checked up the board on who he was, and I was giving him the old dice come on. I wonder if you know how it works. It's a dodge for making a sucker speak to you first, which is always important. And what you do is sit idly, shaking some dice in a cup, sort of thing that happens most bars. Then you drop one of the dice near the sucker and pretend you don't notice that you did. The sucker picks up the dice, or die if it's singular, and returns it to you with a merry laugh, and that's how all the fun begins.
1: Yachts, and you drop
0: it. Thank you. Thank you very much.
1: Not since 1935.
0: I beg your pardon?
1: On the Mauritania, it was. That was a nice ship, yes, sir. 1935. That's the last time anybody tried to drop the dice dodge on me.
0: Well, that's how I happened to get acquainted with Sam Cordite, the oil king. He was a mighty check grabber, so I took him around somewhat, but I can't say I took him. Not that I didn't try, but pretty soon the feeling started to press in on me that if there was a sucker in the party, it wasn't Sam. So that's how I happened to find myself late in December of last year in San Moritz. I was in the bar of the Palace Hotel there, one of those places where everybody goes. By everybody, that is, everybody with a capital E or a capital body. You know, throneless kings and kingless blondes, movie stars and maharajas, and of course, your old friend, Henry.
2: Good evening, Mr. Lyne. Staying with us for Christmas?
0: Christmas? Well, that depends, Luigi. Give me a stinger. It depends on what I find in my stocking.
2: What would you say to me? Beautiful women have they are
0: princess.
2: A terrific figure and a tremendous bank account.
0: Did I understand you correctly?
2: Yes, sir, Mr. Lyne, you understood.
0: No, I don't think I did. I thought you said
2: that's what I said, Mr. Lyne.
0: A beautiful princess with a bank account.
2: Very beautiful, Mr. Lyne, and the bank account is enormous. There she is, sitting over there.
0: Now, I see what you mean.
2: Who is she? She's the favorite daughter of the Sultan of Calabar. Princess Laila is her name. She's been going to school here in Switzerland.
0: Right, great. And now, how do I go about arranging to meet her? Oh, man, after all, a princess. I can't just ask for a light to drop my pretty handkerchief.
2: It's all arranged, Mr. Lyne.
0: All arranged. You have this on what authority, old man? Santa Claus?
2: The princess has asked me to tell you that she's anxious to make your acquaintance, Mr. Lyne.
0: Oh?
2: Here's your drink. And Merry Christmas.
0: She had the big front suite in the hotel. It was full of hothouse flowers, and there was the sound of music from a gramophone somewhere, and through the big windows we could see the moon rising over the snow-capped hill.
3: I don't want to talk about all. Not in a hurry. Yes. Hello? Brussels? Very well. Yes, Mr. Van Blicker. Yes, all right. I'll drive down to Zurich tonight and take the first plane in the morning.
0: That means you're going?
3: Yes, right away. Ring the bell to the maid, will you, Harry? I must start.
0: Sure, but when do I see you again?
3: Soon, Harry. I have much to talk to you about. Well, tomorrow I'm in Brussels, and perhaps after that, Istanbul.
0: Istanbul?
3: Go to the concierge, will you, Harry, and see if the road is open to Zurich? Or perhaps it's a train. I'll meet you downstairs. What are you waiting for?
0: Aren't you going to kiss me goodbye?
3: Well, there'll be time for that later, Harry, on the way to the station.
0: Naturally, suspicious nature, so I checked with the porter. I checked not just about the train for the princess, but about the princess as well. It seemed she was just as good as she looked. There really was a kingdom of Qualabad, and Laila really was the Sultan's daughter. About half an hour later, I found

0: So I'm sitting next to a bundle up under a fur rug in one of those sleighs on our way down to the railway station. The moon was high up above us and casting an unnecessarily flattering light on the princess.
1: I'll send you a wire, Harry, if I have to fly down to Turkey. And then maybe you can meet me in Rome. Would you be willing to do that?
0: Willing? For you, I'd go all the way to Kuala Lumpur.
1: Well, that's nice, because you may have to.
2: Hi there, Harry boy. What you been up to now?
0: I took the Princess Lila to a train, Sam. She told me some very interesting things, Sam.
2: Yes, Harry boy.
0: Ever hear of a man called Professor Birdlake?
2: Josephus Birdlake, the geologist? Why, sure.
0: Well, you know about geology, too?
2: I had to do with oil, son. I'm an oil man. A checkup. What you want with old Birdlake?
0: I'll tell you later, but first, is he a good man?
2: Well, son, I don't rightly know what church he goes to, if that's what you mean by a good man, but he knows where the oil is, and when he don't, he can make a mighty sharp guess.
0: Hello?
3: There is a Professor Birdlake at the University of Mine.
0: Birdlake? Oh, yeah, send him right up. The night before, Birdlake was coming to St. Moritz to see her. She left a note for him, introducing me and saying, I can speak for him. Come in.
4: Mr. Lyme.
0: That's right. Come in, please, Professor. You are Professor Birdlake.
4: Yes, I take it the princess has already told you.
0: Well, she explained that she and her father, the Sultan, had engaged you with Professor Prisabell, won't you?
4: Thank you, Mr. Lyme. Yes. I'm just back from Kalalabad now.
0: Oh, yes.
4: I went to Zurich this morning. Mm. But unfortunately, I missed the princess. She had to get to Brussels to see Van Blinker.
0: Oh.
4: So what she'll say to Van Blinker, I don't know without having first seen my report.
0: Your report.
4: In her note, she says that I'm to give it to you, Mr. Lyme.
0: Yes, but maybe you could give me now just a rough idea, first in layman's language.
4: In layman's language, Mr. Lyme,
0: yeah.
4: The news is good. Indeed, I think I may say, without fear of exaggeration, very good.
0: Oh.
4: Of course, there have been only a few trial drillings attempted, but the signs are excellent. Kalalabad, in the next year or so, is almost surely going to turn into the most important new oil field in the Middle East.
0: The most important? Did you say the most important?
4: Of the new field?
0: But yes, it means millions.
4: Hundreds of millions, Mr. Lyme. Billions.
0: Hello, operator. Get me the concierge. I want to talk to the porter. Billions, eh?
4: Not only for the old self, neither, but for whoever's fortunate enough to get the
0: convention. Hello, porter. When's the next train to Brussels? But by the time I got to Brussels, she'd left for Istanbul. A wire was forwarded to me from Switzerland. Dearest Harry, it said, urgent you meet me Thursday, Excelsior Hotel, Rome. Love, Laila. So where do you think I was on Thursday?
2: Hi, Harry boy, how's trade?
0: Hello, Sam, I'm glad you could join me. How do you like Italy?
2: Okay, Harry boy, not as pretty as Texas, but okay. Let's go up to my room and...
0: Just a minute, Sam, I want to see if Laila
2: who?
0: Is... Laila, you know, Sam, that Arabian princess I told you.
2: Boy, you really got it bad, don't you? Funny kind of Arab princess, that girl, I must say.
0: What do you mean?
2: Arab girls, especially down in that part of the country, wear them big veils and spend most of their lives in the harem.
0: Well, Laila's emancipated.
2: Oh, you can say that again.
0: I mean, she's been going to school here in Europe.
2: Oh,
0: my old Sultan hasn't any male heirs, and she's his favorite. I know it sounds fishy, but it's true. I checked.
2: So did I.
0: You check on everything, don't you?
2: Sure.
0: I suppose you checked on me.
2: Sure.
0: Well?
2: What's wrong, son?
0: Well, if you checked on me, you must have found out some fairly unsavory little items.
2: Sure.
0: You mean you don't care?
2: I don't care about what?
0: Well, but I'm a con man, even a crook, sort of.
2: Why should I, Harry boy? You ain't crook to con me. Ain't nobody done that.
0: What about Laila? You say you've checked on her.
2: Don't worry, Harry boy. Your little Arab lady friend with a college education is strictly okay.
0: Yes, Sam, but okay, from your point of view, could mean so many different things.
2: Okay in this particular case covers just about everything. Okay means she's an Arab named Laila, not a grifter from Brooklyn, Cold City. It means she's just what you say she is and everything you think she is. It means she's the Sultan's daughter and the bee's knees. Come on, Harry boy, let's have us a drink.
0: It was late and I was tired, so I didn't notice that the door of my room in the hotel was already unlocked. I just opened it and walked in.
2: Good evening, Mr. Lyme.
0: What's that?
2: I'll explain in a moment, Mr. Lyme. Don't turn on the light.
0: Well, why not?
2: Just lock the door.
0: But why?
2: You heard me.
0: Okay. Now, can I turn on the light?
2: Certainly. It is very key just talking in the darkness.
0: Hey,
2: perhaps I should present myself. My name is Thompson.
0: Oh, yes. Laila was talking to you on the phone last week. You're...
2: Please sit down.
0: Oh, thank you.
2: Now, then, it will be well for you, Mr. Lyme, if you are candid and truthful as possible. Exactly that, as you understand.
0: Hello?
5: the prince's life.
0: Look here, old man, before I start answering your question, suppose you answer Stoneline. Just who was it you were watching for in the street?
5: Of the agents, Mr. Nye. The men from Great Eastern.
0: Great Eastern Oil?
5: They've been following you. And there is even the possibility that Baratkin himself has sent up a fit for us. To say nothing of the Russians.
0: Well, you're still not making any sense, old man. Not in my language, anyway. Now, let's see if I can't do a little guessing. You're all of you worried about the oil concession in Qualabad, right?
5: Naturally.
0: Yes.
5: If the estimates are even half correct.
0: Yes.
5: This is an affair as big as anything we've had to deal with in this generation.
0: And you've got the idea in your head, you and whoever these other characters are representing the other oil companies, that I've got an arrangement with Laila. Well, let me tell you something. You're right. I have. And if you're interested in buying into that concession, Mr. Van Bricker, you've come to the right room. Now,
2: Harry, boy.
0: Oh, go away, Sam. I'm busy.
2: Busy, son? Oh, I see. You got company. Well, if it isn't old chum Van Bricker.
0: You know each other. Hmm? Oh? You're going, Mr. Van Bricker?
2: I will get in touch with you, Mr. Nye. Now.
0: Sam. Yes? I know what you're thinking, Sam.
2: Yes,
0: you're thinking I was going to make a deal with that Van Bricker and cut you out of that oil concession.
2: Now, why should I think that?
0: Well, I would if I were in your place. Is what I'd think.
2: What do you all
0: think? We hadn't got to that yet.
2: Yeah, I didn't think so.
0: You see, with my influence on Laila, I figured 10%
2: for my
0: part. Sure, I know 10% of $100 million is, well, sounds quite a lot.
2: Yeah, it's enough to get by on, son.
0: Well, it is, Harry boy. You're treating me as though I was some kind of a crook, Sam.
2: Are you?
0: Well, not as far as you're concerned. I swear to you,
2: I wouldn't care if you were, Harry. I'm broke, man.

0: Sidi Qalabad is a tiny island kingdom, or rather sheikdom, near the mouth of the Red Sea. I suppose as long as any other island in the world, but nobody gave it a thought until just recently during all that excitement over the oil concession. And then suddenly, this forgotten little blob of sand. You have to look carefully on the map, for it became a sort of battlefield. The scene of an undeclared world war in miniature. Who do you think was caught up right in the midst of it? Sam and I flew down in his private Constellation to the nearest airport, about 70 miles down the coast. Sam's yacht was waiting there for us, and that's how we got to Qalabad, in style. We were met in the port by some solemn-looking nabobs from the old sultan who told us we'd be received at court that evening. I was also given a note. It was from Laila. "I will meet you, my darling," it began, "in the courtyard of the Whispering Lions. I long to see you. Take the narrow road that leads from the Street of the Cobblers, turn to your left to the Street of the Builders of Birdcages, and continue through the Garden of Nameless Delight. I will be there when the moon has risen in the third hour. But be careful. The city is full of our enemies, and you are in great peril." Well, it was more of the same sort of lyrics, but you get the idea. Just reading it over when one of the nabobs, a particularly repellent old bandit with a moth-eaten beard and one glittering eye, the white of which was the color of Tafil, they sidled up to me.
1: "Mr. Lyon."
0: "Yes?"
1: "May your shadow never grow less."
0: What's that?
1: "May your back never bend. May your cheeks never wither."
0: Right, so
1: I wish you a thousand sons.
0: Okay, son, who are you?
1: "This unworthy one, this despicable dog, is none other than Yaakov Ben Ali Hamid, grand vizier to the sultan."
0: Well, Yaakov, old chum, if what you're trying to tell me is that you're a big shot.
1: "Big shot? Of course, it is an expression of the American."
0: "Yes."
1: "It is that you would say I am a man of influence."
0: "Yes." "The sultan's right-hand man, right?"
1: "I, Yaakov Ben Ali Hamid, the sultan's right hand. The offender chooses to
0: love." "Wait a minute, don't get mad."
1: "It is the sultan who is my hand, left and right, right and left."
0: "Okay, okay.
1: My whim is his law."
0: "That's nice to know."
1: "Silly old son of an ass."
0: "I beg your pardon?"
1: "I'm speaking of the sultan. He only smiles if I deign to smile. And when I frown, he...
0: Well, all this is very interesting, I'm sure.
1: I mentioned these matters to the great American Lord Harry Lyme. May his beard never grow white.
0: Right,
1: only to point out that when the time comes to discuss signing a contract for the oil concession...
0: I clear it with Yaakov. Yaakov being grand vizier and general all around power behind the throne, which is you.
1: Which is indeed, as the great Lord is pleased to point out to this unworthy one... me.
0: Okay, Yaakov, I'll bear you in mind.
1: Inshallah, mashallah, may your shadow never grow less.
0: Same to you, old man. I hadn't gone very far into the town. A big black limousine came up beside me and stopped. A red face was looking at me out of the window. It was Van Blecker.
2: "Ah, Mr. Lyme."
0: "The pleasure's all yours, Mr. Van Blecker."
2: "It will be, Mr. Lyme, if the contract for the oil concession is in my pocket. Just now, however, it strikes me that there are too many foreign visitors to this little country."
0: "I suppose you mean me."
2: "Don't say you hadn't been born, Mr. Lyme."
0: "May your back never bend, old man."
2: "I beg your pardon."
0: "May your shadow never grow less. This unworthy one throws himself in the dust beneath your chariot wheels and begs to remind you of an old saying among us oil men.
2: What are you talking
0: about? Verily, it is written, never count your gushers till you own the real estate."
2: "Hi there, Harry. What you been up to now?"
0: "The trouble with you, Sam, is your suspicious nature. I didn't talk to Van Blecker, but he started the conversation, Sam. I haven't forgotten I'm working for you.
2: Good.
0: We're going to get this concession, Sam, if it kills me." That night, at the appointed hour, and in the appointed place in the courtyard of the Whispering Lions, I met Laila.
3: "Harry.
0: Darling. Kiss me. What did you think I was going to do?"
3: "Did you hear that? That's a signal."
0: "Signal for what?"
3: "It's my guard at the gates. Look out. It means we're discovered.
0: Discovered?
3: All is lost."
0: "Who's discovered us, honey?"
3: "Yaakov Ben Ali Hamid, the vizier."
0: "Oh, you mean old dead eye Dick? Tell him to go away, Laila. We're busy."
3: "Men are everywhere. In the streets, in the markets. Very probably they surrounded us here."
0: "Well, what of it?"
3: "This is not Europe, Harry. There are no policemen here. Oh. The land of violence and sudden death. The agents of Ben Ali Hamid are fanatics. They think nothing of murder."
0: "You know what that's got to do with us?"
3: "Not with us, Harry. With you. Ben Ali is the creature of Von Blicker. He will stop at nothing."
0: "Well, what do we do?"
3: "Take this. Put it on quickly."
0: "Oh, on Harry's disguise."
3: "Here. I'll help you with the veil. See, this way only your eyes are uncovered. There wasn't a guest.
0: I hope not.
3: Now, listen carefully.
0: Yes?
3: At the gates is an old woman, my trusted slave. She will convey you to a place of safety. Ask no questions and go in silence. It is your only hope. One moment.
0: Thanks, honey. You know something? That's the first time I've ever kissed anybody without first taking off my veil. It was quite a chase. Through twisting, shadowed alleys, torturously winding narrow streets, tripping over my pretty skirts most of the way. And the funny thing is, I never saw who was chasing me. Now, friends, it's too late now for me to pretend to you that I'm exactly a stranger to the confidence racket, and I'm afraid it's time now for me to make a little confession. The contents of this particular package is perhaps not exactly as advertised. I gave this tale, if you remember, a title. I called it A Night in a Harem, and it's conceivable that having heard that title, you may have expected something a little different from what you're getting. If so, I'm sorry. I'm sorry anyway. I did spend the night in heaven, though, by the way, they pronounce it Harem. Foolish of them that they do. And a drearier, more uneventful 6 hours I've never put in. The only slow-eyed daughters of the East I ran into seemed to be the cook and her grandmother. Then, too, that veil was a considerable inconvenience. Laila's servant let me in, and after the 6-hour wait I mentioned, Laila's servant let me out. And then I was taken down to the shore and put in the rowboat. Muffled oars and all the rest of it. Very furtive departure for a big oil man like myself. Laila was the other passenger.
3: Harry?
0: Yeah, but what now?
3: I think there's something you ought to know.
0: Hmm?
3: Pains me to tell you this, but you'll find out anyway.
0: Okay, honey, let me know the worst. After that night in the Sultan's harem, I'm ready for any disappointment.
3: Well, it's about the oil concession.
0: Hmm? What about it?
3: While you were waiting in the harem...
0: Yes, and by the way, what was I waiting for? I never even saw anybody chasing me.
3: The ways of the East, Harry. Yes.
0: Honey, they sure are. Well, what about this oil concession?
3: The contract is signed, Harry.
0: Well, that's all right. Sam's a good guy. He'll see that I get my cut.
3: The concession didn't go to him, Harry.
0: What?
3: Vizier, my father came to an understanding. We must not complain. These things are written in the stars.
0: Bricker?
3: Yes, Harry. It was Kismet.
0: Kismet? Who's he?
3: Kismet is fate. Destiny. They paid us $10 million, Harry. Just for the option.
0: Then what was I doing all the time? Don't tell me. I know. I was being used to jack up the price.
3: Oh, Harry, what could I have done without you? I'm just a helpless young girl.
0: Mm-hmm. And what am I? Don't answer that either. No, I didn't murder her. I even let her kiss me goodbye. As I went up the gangplank to Sam's yacht, she told me someday, when I knew everything, I'd thank her. Well... After I got my dress off, I met Sam for breakfast.
2: Come on, cheer up, Harry. Oh, boy, you had nothing to lose. You didn't lose it anyway.
0: 10% of $100 million. You call that nothing?
2: Well, nothing's just exactly what I do call it, Harry boy. Anyway, who ever mentioned $100 million besides you?
0: Oh, I don't know. It's Birdlake, for one.
2: Oh, yeah.
0: But you told me just even Birdlake's an authority on oil.
2: Well... Let's celebrate.
0: Celebrate? What's there to celebrate?
2: $10 million cash just for a down payment.
0: Yes, that's
2: why
0: they
2: I celebrate.
0: But they got the concession.
2: Oh, what? For Sam's a little old island, even Lyle doesn't stay on any longer. She can kill.
0: But Professor Birdlake told
2: no,
0: me.
2: Oh, Harry, boy. Birdlake can tell you things. That was just the fellow that fooled himself, Birdlake. Lyle Harding. He's a play actor from London. I checked. Ooh. I checked on everything. I knew first, of course. Even on the princess.
0: But she is the princess.
2: Sure, but being a princess don't say a girl has to keep from indulging her natural talents with a confidence racket. Mm. You know the old salted mine dodge, Harry boy. Oh, I'm surprised at you. You must have sold a few worthless oil chairs in your day.
0: Then there's no oil in Qualibat at all.
2: Of course not, don't you?
0: Why, that dirty.
2: Well, you can't blame her and the old man from the Sweden, but they is that boy. After all, they got to live, too.
0: Live on $10 million cash.
2: Sure, they'll get along, but why not?
0: And now what happened?
2: Well, I thought we'd just sail on to them and see the sights. I've heard a long lot about them here islands of Bali. That ought to be fun. And on the way, you can try selling me some gold rigs. That ought to be fun, too. Come on now, Harry boy. Bottoms up.

0: And now, Harry Lyme.
1: Well, I was up in San Moritz last week, and of course I went to the Palace Hotel and stopped in at the bar for one of Luigi's famous stingers.
2: Ah, oh, Mr. Lyme. How are you this year, Mr. Lyme?
1: Oh, fine, thank
2: By
1: you.
2: By the way, the Princess Lyla is here again.
1: Oh?
2: Yes, indeed, Mr. Lyme, and looking lovelier than ever, if that is possible.
1: Oh,
2: she was looking for you, staying over the holidays.
1: Luigi?
2: Yes, Mr. Lyme.
1: May your shadow never grow less, old man.
2: Pardon?
1: May your beard never grow white, and if mine does, don't start calling me Santa Claus. No, I'm not staying over the holidays. I just remember an important day in Monte Carlo. And as for the princess, old man, you could tell her for me, yes.
2: I am sorry, Mr. Lyme. What's that last?
1: Arabic, old man. Arabic. So Merry Christmas. So long, though.

0: 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I'll put one at Lads onto it. 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
5: You're a detective sergeant. You're assigned to homicide detail. A young woman has been murdered. The body was discovered behind locked doors. The assassin is still at large. Your job, find him.
7: If you want a long cigarette, smoke the best of long cigarettes. Smoke Fatima. Fatima is the long cigarette which contains the finest Turkish and domestic tobaccos, superbly blended to make Fatima extra mild. And that's why Fatima has a much different, much better flavor and aroma than any other long cigarette. That's why Fatima is doubling and redoubling its smokers. So, if you want a long cigarette, smoke the best of all long cigarettes. Smoke Fatima.
6: Dragnet, the documented drama of an actual crime. For the next 30 minutes, in cooperation with the Los Angeles Police Department, you will travel step by step on the side of the law through an actual case from official police files. From beginning to end, from crime to punishment, Dragnet is the story of your police force in action.
8: It was Tuesday, January 9th. It was stormy in Los Angeles. We were working a day watch out of homicide detail. My partner's Ben Romero. My name's Friday. I was on the way to work, and it was 6:45 a.m. when I got to the steps of the city hall, the main street entrance.
9: Hey, Joe, wait up.
8: Morning, Ben.
9: When did they call you?
8: 5 a.m. Donahoe called you?
9: Yeah. Miserable out, isn't it?
8: It's pretty wet. My feet are soaking wet.
9: See the transfer list?
8: Yeah.
9: New chief of detectives?
8: Mm-hmm. Wait a minute. I want to get some gum. Pack of spearmint. Well, I heard about the new chief. Thad Brown. Good man. Piece of gum?
9: Mm, thanks. I wish I'd make up some minds about our ship. Work days, they call you back night. Work nights, they call you back days.
8: Why don't you put in for a desk job?
9: You never have to call you back. You're here all the time.
8: No, you just hired the police. Here we are.
10: Chief wants to see you one.
8: Thanks, Egan.
11: Gentlemen, sit down.
12: It's a great way to start off as your new chief. Call you back on a rotten morning like this.
8: I'm glad you got the job, Thad.
9: Yeah, congratulations, Chief.
12: It's hard to follow a man like Ed Backstrand. Gonna need your help.
8: You got it.
12: Here's why I called you back. Laura Barclay. Mm-hmm. The dead body report, nightclub entertainer. Landlady found the body an hour ago.
8: Who's covering?
12: Burton and Anderson. They're out there now.
9: Strangled, huh?
12: Well, the lamp cord. Still trying to figure out how the guy got in the house. Doors and windows all locked.
8: Yeah. Attacked. That the motive?
12: For now, yeah. I just came from there. I think there's more.
9: Any reason?
12: Her room wasn't prowled.
8: Yeah?
12: Just a hunch. Play it for me.
10: Ben and I left Thad Brown's office, picked up Lieutenant Lee Jones at the crime lab, and drove to the West Adams District, number 16 Imperial Place, where the body of Laura Barkley had been found. It was an ornate frame structure done in Victorian style, at least 30 to 40 years old. Number 16 was on the ground floor. We went in. A narrow hallway led to the bedroom in the rear of the house. Two gas jet fixtures, which had been converted to electricity, were the only illumination.
9: This place has seen better days.
10: Anybody else coming out, Lee?
11: I see flash bulbs down there. They must be here already.
13: Sir, Friday, down this way.
10: Hi, Burton.
14: Hi. Photographer's covering the body position. Peterson's dusting for prints.
11: Fred, shoot a couple of overheads. Don't make them all angle shots. Get up high, then move in close.
9: Okay. Yeah, Chief was right. Room's in pretty good order.
10: Did you talk to anybody, Burton?
14: Landlady. Lives upstairs. Only two people living in the building.
10: Mm-hmm. Did she tell you anything?
14: Said the Barkley girl paid her rent on time. Good tenant. Plays the organ at the Blue Fox. Cocktail lounge.
10: Mm. Any idea how the murderer got in here?
14: Not yet. Every door and window in the place is locked.
10: Anything else?
14: That's it so far. We'll give you 15.7 on what we got.
10: Okay, Lloyd. You and Anderson have another detail?
14: Yeah, I'm working on that Westwood thing. Two uniformed men outside if you want anything.
10: Right, thanks.
14: Looks like a tough one, Joe. Whoever did it must have come in through the keyhole. I'll see you later.
10: So long, Lloyd.
11: Andy, let's go. Peterson's dusting for prints. Nothing yet. Only piece of physical evidence so far, the lamp cord she was strangled with. I'll run it through downtown.
9: Not a sign of a struggle. Maybe she wanted to die.
10: Check the bathroom, will you, Ben?
9: Yeah.
10: I'll look around the kitchen.
11: Hey, Pete, have you dusted the lamps yet?
15: Not that. Not this one. I'm going to see if it's really
10: dusted. Ben, come here a minute, will you? Ben.
15: Yeah?
10: Come in the kitchen, will you? You got a pencil?
9: Oh, yeah. Yeah, here you are.
10: Okay. Take a look at this garbage chute here.
9: Let me see.
15: About 8 feet to the ground.
10: Yeah, big enough for a man to get through.
15: Oh, yeah. Yeah, no problem.
10: Lee.
11: I'll be right there.
9: It could be the answer, Joe.
10: Well, he either got in this way or he was in the house when she came home.
11: What do you got?
10: Garbage chute here. What do you think?
11: Could be. Let me grab a kit. Let's see. Aluminum powder. There it is. No. No, nothing on the outside of the lid. Looked pretty clean. Must have just been scrubbed. Abrasions here. Got a pencil?
9: Yeah, I'll get it.
11: Hold it up there, will you?
9: Yeah, mm-hmm.
11: Yeah, there we go. Large prints. Unusually large. Big hands.
10: Can I look inside the chute a minute, Lee?
11: Go ahead. Watch that lid.
10: Yeah, I will.
16: Looks like it's blocked off upstairs.
10: This thing hasn't been used for garbage for some time.
11: Most of them were condemned a few years back. I'll get Fred to shoot these. Let's go in the living room.
9: That desk been dusted, Lee?
11: Yeah, it's clean. Go ahead.
9: Take a look, Joe.
10: Yeah, photographs.
9: Hundreds of them. All men.
10: Yeah, all different. Lee Jones and the crime lab crew finished up and went back to Central Division. Two uniformed officers remained on duty at the scene of the crime. Thad Brown had men sent out to canvass the neighborhood. Ben and I went upstairs and talked with a landlady, a Mrs. Emma Smith.
17: Yes?
9: Police officers. You, Miss Smith?
17: Yes. You're not the same officers I talked with before.
10: No, ma'am. I wonder if we could ask you a few questions.
17: I told the other officers everything I knew.
9: We have to double check, Miss Smith. Who was the girl who lived in the apartment below, number 16?
17: Laura Barkley.
10: Is that the name she used? The mail she received, was it addressed that way?
17: Yes, it was. Oh, she was a very good tenant, Laura. No trouble with her at all.
8: When did she move here?
17: Oh, about 4 or 5 years ago. I have the rent receipts. I always save receipts.
8: Did she always live by herself?
17: Oh, yes. That apartment rents to one person only.
8: Did she have many visitors, friends dropping in?
17: None that I ever saw. Pretty much to herself, Laura. The men came yesterday and took it away.
8: What's that, ma'am?
17: The organ. Electric one. Laura rented it from a big downtown firm. Used to practice all the time. My, it was beautiful.
8: Yeah.
17: In the gloaming. She used to play that for me.
8: Mrs. Smith, when did the men come and take the organ away?
17: Yesterday, in the afternoon, about 4:30.
8: Was Miss Barclay at home when they came?
17: No, she wasn't. She left me a note to let them in, so I let them in. I never allow anyone in the apartment without a note.
9: You know the name of the company where she rented the organ?
17: Braziers, it was called, down on South Spring.
9: Well, didn't you think it was unusual that Miss Barclay didn't have any friends?
17: Now, officer, I didn't say Laura didn't have any friends. What I said was that she didn't have any friends who came to see her here. She moved here from a hotel for women. That's the reference she gave me.
8: I see. I wonder if you could give us the address of that hotel, please.
17: I'll write it down for you.
8: Thank you. Miss Smith, did you hear any unusual sounds in Miss Barclay's flat last night? Anything out of the ordinary?
17: If I had, I would have called the police and we'd have saved a girl's life.
9: Well, thank you very much, Miss Smith. Here's her card. If there's anything you think of after we've gone, don't hesitate to call us.
17: Thank you, I will. I hope you get the dirty men who killed Laura.
8: We didn't say it was a man, Miss Smith.
17: Well, isn't it always a man?
10: Before we left Mrs. Emma Smith, we asked her about the garbage chute. She said it had not been in use for the last 4 years. We showed her the stack of photos. She could identify none of them. We drove back to Central Division. We checked Brazier's music store. The two men who moved the organ were checked out and cleared. We went to the Wynn Hotel for young ladies. They could tell us nothing. Laura Barclay's references were all good. We went back to the office and met with Chief of Detectives Thad Brown.
12: You think he got in through the garbage chute?
9: That's the way it looks, Chief.
8: Went all over the apartment. If there's another way, we haven't found it.
12: All right, you know how he got in. Who is he?
8: We got out an APB on his M.O., latent fingerprints, and making a run on those prints we found.
12: Got an idea about these pictures here. Most of them theatrical stills, show people. Huh. Frank Latour and his canine circus. To Laura, all my love, Frank. Tell you what you do. Here's a guy I checked with this morning.
8: Bernard Carubian, theatrical booking agent, huh?
12: Yeah, Barney's office is down in the Orpheum building, 8th and Hill. He booked her into the Blue Fox. See what he can tell you.
8: Right. You grabbed the picture, Ben, huh?
9: Oh, yeah.
12: Well, you got more than you started with.
8: Yeah, those fingerprints.
9: We get a make on him, we'll be close to the guy.
12: So was the Barclay girl. But he got away.
8: I wonder if we could see Mr. Carubian.
18: Who's calling, please?
8: Sergeant Romero and Sergeant Friday, police officers.
18: Oh, one moment, please.
19: Yeah, Peggy.
18: Two police officers to see you, Mr. Carubian. Sergeant Friday and Sergeant Romero, is that right?
9: Yes, ma'am.
19: Send them in.
18: Go right in.
9: Thank you.
8: All right, let's go.
20: I'll be right there.

0: corn.
1: Sit down, fellas.
2: Thank you.
1: Can I help you?
2: I understand that you booked Laura Barkley.
1: Yeah, that's right. I spoke with a... got his name right here.
3: Chief Thad Brown?
1: Yeah, that's right. He asked me about Laura. Too bad about that. Any clues?
2: We're working on it, Mr. Kerubian.
1: What makes a person pull a stunt like that? Laura didn't have no enemies.
2: She had one.
1: Well, I don't know much about her, except I've been booking her for about 4 years. Good organist. Pretty fair voice, too.
3: Got some pictures here. I wonder if you could take a look at them.
1: Yeah, sure. Quite a stack. Yeah, old Frankie Latour and them dogs. Great act. I book them. Ricky Rogan, King of the Tap. Gus Orinoco and that singing seal of his. Yeah, I know all these people. I book them all.
3: Did Laura Barkley work with all these people?
1: One time or another, yeah. During the war, USO camp shows, you know.
2: Do you know whether she was close to any of them?
1: Well, come to think of it, she was. That Frankie Latour, crazy about them dogs of his.
2: No, I mean the men themselves. Anybody that she seemed particularly interested in?
1: Never heard her mention anybody. Pretty girl.
3: Did you know her very well, Mr. Groovy?
1: Only when she came in and out of town on an engagement. I'm a married man.
2: Well, then you don't think there's anything to these pictures here of hers, huh?
1: Well, I wouldn't say so. When you're on the road, you always collect photos of the people you work with. Souvenirs.
2: Mm-hmm. Well, thank you very much, Mr. Kerubian. Here's our card.
1: You betcha. I sure hope you catch the guy. Wonder why he picked on Laura.
2: Sometimes they don't have a reason. When we left Bernard Kerubian's office, we checked by the Blue Fox cocktail lounge. It was still early. The sign said open 5 p.m. It was 3:15. We went to the morgue in the basement of the Hall of Justice and looked at the coroner's report. The autopsy report stated that the cause of death for Laura Barkley was strangulation. We went to the second floor of the old city jail building, the crime lab.
4: Nothing on the lamp, Claude. Standard UL 110 line. Bite anywhere. No prints.
3: How about the chute, Lee?
4: Went back there and rechecked. You were right. The guy got in through the garbage chute. Found more of the same prints along with some cloth impressions in the dust.
2: Tell you anything?
4: The guy was wearing some kind of tweed, Donegal, 15 to the inch.
2: How about the size of a man, Lee? How big could he be to clear that chute?
4: It had a 20-inch diameter. Almost any man could squeeze through that. Check the ground level of the chute. Cement, no footprints.
3: You don't have too much for it.
4: I got one thing for you.
3: What's that?
4: I think I found your motive. And not the one listed on the report.
2: Yeah?
4: Here are the blow-ups of the body. It's 36 by 54 here. Hold that in, will you, man?
3: No, I don't.
4: Look through this magnifying glass here. The right hand.
2: Yeah.
4: See where I'm pointing?
2: Ring finger, yeah. Look like ring marks.
4: That's right. Pretty wide. Must have been good size rings.
2: Well, I might still be in that room.
4: I called Thad Brown. He had the room rechecked. No sign.
3: And you think we got a burglary motive on our hands?
4: That's my guess. Thad had the boys check with the landlady. She didn't know anything about any rings the Barkley girl might have had.
2: That doesn't help.
4: I think I got something else here.
3: Library book. Hers?
4: Her card's in one of the pockets inside, checked out from the L.A. Public Library main branch.
2: Mm-hmm.
4: I think these might be your lead on the missing rings. A librarian sees a person's hands every time they check out a book.
2: That makes sense, Lee. We'll play it that way.
3: What department were the books checked out of?
4: The music room. Well, that's it. I think you've got your motive now and a good set of prints. You're close.
2: Thanks a lot, Lee. Well, let's go to the library, Ben. I'll get it. Crime lab. No, this is Friday. Oh. Thanks, Frank. Hello, we got some motive.
4: How do you mean?
2: No make on those fingerprints. Nothing.
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5: 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They're extra mild.
6: 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Yes, extra mild.
5: So give Fatima for Christmas in the attractive golden yellow carton.
6: It's the long cigarette that has doubled and redoubled its smokers. Yes, more and more smokers every day agree Fatima is the best of all long cigarettes.
2: p.m. Tuesday, January 9th. Heavy rain. Laura Barclay's murderer was still a free man. Ben and I were sure that whoever left their fingerprints on the inside of that garbage chute was the same man who murdered the Barclay girl. He had no previous record. His first crime, as far as we knew, was a killing, and the odds were all in his favor. The fingerprints gave us nothing. All we had left to lead us to the killer were three library books and a stack of old theatrical photos. The solution of most crimes for the working detective is method and persistence. When you have clues, you work with them. When you don't, you work your way to a logical conclusion as best you can. We went to the Los Angeles Public Library, the main branch. The librarians in the music room handle thousands of readers every week. None of them remembered Laura Barclay. We drove over to the Blue Fox cocktail lounge. We interviewed the manager, and he knew nothing of her personal life. We talked to Harry Schumann, the organist who had taken Laura Barclay's place.
0: What would you like to hear, fellas?
3: Police officers. Like to talk to you, man.
0: About Laura, huh?
3: Yeah, that's right.
0: All right, if I keep on playing. The manager wants full 15-minute sets.
2: Yeah, go ahead. That's all right.
0: What can I tell you?
2: How long have you known Miss Barclay?
0: Oh, 4 or 5 years. It's a terrible thing. You got to get to whoever did it.
2: Yeah, we're going to try. Can you think of anybody that might have killed her?
0: I know you ask that question of everybody. I don't know. Does anybody ever know for sure?
3: Sometimes.
0: Well, I don't know. When you think of a person, you never think who might murder him.
2: Maybe you might know a few things about her that you could fill us in on.
0: I'll try.
2: She go in for jewelry much? Rings, things like that?
0: Funny you should ask that. She was nuts for it. Good things.
2: Rings?
0: Had a couple of beauties. Diamonds, they were. Big stones. Cost $4,000. I know she used to put most of her money into those rings.
3: She'd buy them on time?
0: Yeah. I remember one night she was overjoyed. The night she paid them off. Cost a lot of dough.
2: Can you describe those rings for us?
0: Not too good. I can give you the name of the jeweler she bought them from.
2: That'll do. Do you know anybody else that we might talk to?
0: Don't know any of her friends. She was an only child. No living relatives that I know of. How about her landlady?
3: Yeah, I guess that's it, Harry. Thank you.
0: For what? I wish I could help more.
2: If everybody had your attitude, we'd be out of a job. Before we left the Blue Fox, Harry Schumann gave us the address of Laura Barclay's jeweler. The next morning, we checked with the manager of the store, and he gave us a complete description of the two diamond rings which the dead girl had purchased. They were valued at $4,000. He gave us detailed drawings of the rings. We went back to the office, gave the information to burglary detail. An all-points bulletin was put out describing them. Pawn shops throughout the city and state were alerted to watch for the stolen rings. We had lunch with Chief Thad Brown at Costas Cafe.
7: Never mind, O'Mara. I'll get it.
3: Oh, thank you, Chief. I'll get the tip.
2: Stew was good.
7: Mm-hmm. Did I have some change for the cigarette machine? Thanks. Need any cigarettes, Joe?
2: No, no thanks, Dan.
7: Let's go.
2: What do you think, Thad?
7: The description of the rings and the M.O. should help. They haven't turned up. Good chance he's holding on to them. Could be his first job. Probably scared.
3: Anybody check back over the neighborhood there?
7: Yesterday afternoon and this morning. A lot of door-to-door salesmen with that district. All been checked out.
2: It's a dead end. Now where?
3: If only those prints had checked out.
7: Well, they didn't. Got a kickback from Brereton in Sacramento on his M.O. No make. We'll have to get him with what we've got.
2: Here's the car.
7: Sure you picked up all the loose ends?
2: Oh, we've been back over the course 3 times.
7: Go over it again. Keep going over it until something breaks.
2: For the next 10 days, we retraced our steps from the room where the crime was committed throughout the neighborhood to the place where she worked, back to the same dead end. Ben and I checked and double-checked each other to make certain that neither of us had overlooked even the smallest detail of the investigation. We got no place. It was 8 a.m., January 19th. Homicide, Friday.
8: This is Robles and burglary, Joe.
2: Yeah, Dick.
8: Got something for you. Job pulled last night. Couple of watches, strand of pearls.
2: How do we figure in it?
8: His M.O.
2: Yeah?
8: The guy got in through the garbage chute.
2: Besides fingerprints and photographs, one other mark by which the unknown criminal is identified is by his method of operation, his M.O. Once a thief finds a successful means of operation, he seldom changes it. In our search for Laura Barclay's murderer, we had checked our files and found no criminals at large whose practice it was to gain entrance through a garbage chute. It was reasonably safe to assume that this was the same man. It was 2 p.m., January 23rd. I was on my way back from the record bureau.
3: Just had a call, Joe. Elmer Radcliffe.
2: Informant?
3: Yeah. Says 2 days ago he heard about some guy who was making the rounds trying to peddle a couple of diamond rings.
2: Same ones?
3: He's not sure. Doesn't know what the guy looked like.
2: Any idea where the guy is now?
3: Hasn't been around since. Told Elmer to keep his eyes open.
2: Oh, that's good.
9: Come in here, you two.
2: What do you got, Thad?
9: This report just came down from burglary. Pawn shop down on North Main took in a watch and strand of pearls last night.
2: Yeah?
9: Same stuff that Rubles called you about.
2: Yeah, I remember.
3: Where's it dying?
9: Same guy tried to peddle a couple of diamond rings.
2: 10 a.m., January 25th. Thad Brown arranged to have all pawn shop detail calls concerning the suspect put through to us on extension 2521, homicide. 5 days passed. No further word. Homicide, Friday.
8: This is George Rose. I run the Harbor Pawn Shop, 2nd and Main.
2: Yeah, what's the matter?
8: Man in here, trying to turn those diamond rings. The ones on the stolen property list. I can't talk now.
2: Stall him, we'll be right down. Come on, Ben, move it.
3: Yeah?
2: The next corner.
3: There it is. Just up the block.
2: Pull up. All right, let's go.
3: Hell.
2: Here we are.
1: Say, fella.
3: Look out, Joe. He's got a gun. You all right, Joe?
1: Yeah. Out the back way. Let's get him.
3: There he goes, up alley.
1: Can you hit him? Didn't stop him. Watch it.
3: Come on, Joe.
1: He's turning onto Spring.
3: He ran into the cafeteria up the street.
1: Come on, let's run.
3: Where'd he go? You see him?
1: Yeah, there he goes. He's headed for the kitchen. Come on.
3: Stop that man. Stop him.
1: Out the back door, into the alley.
3: There he goes.
1: Duck, Ben. All right, Joe, stop.
3: He's not stopping.
1: Stay clear.
3: He's down.
2: All right, come on. All right, get his guns.
3: Yeah. He got him in the leg, Joe. Hit his head when he fell.
2: All right, snap him on.
3: Look on the little finger of his right hand. 2 diamond rings.
2: Yeah. Doesn't make sense, does it?
3: What's that?
2: $4,000 worth of diamonds, and he's lying on a pile of garbage.
10: The story you have just heard was true. Only the names were changed to protect the innocent.
5: On April 2nd, 1947, trial was held in Superior Court, Department 81, City and County of Los Angeles, State of California. In a moment, the results of that trial.
11: Now, here are authentic reports from all over the country that tell the story of Fatima's sensational increase in popularity. New Orleans Division.
12: Fatima sales up 300%.
11: Detroit Division.
12: Fatima sales up 348%.
11: Los Angeles Division.
12: Fatima sales up 545%.
11: More and more smokers agree Fatima is the best of long cigarettes. So enjoy Fatima yourself. And give extra mild Fatimas for Christmas in the attractive golden yellow carton. Everyone who smokes Fatima says that this great new long cigarette is the best of all long cigarettes.
5: Laura Barclay's murderer was identified as Martin Eric Swanson. He was tried and convicted of murder in the first degree. His case was fought through the Supreme Court of California and in the United States Supreme Court. In both instances, his conviction was upheld. Last Friday morning, after a delay of 5 years, Martin Eric Swanson was executed in the lethal gas chamber at the state penitentiary. You have just heard Dragnet, a new series of authentic cases from official files. Technical advice for Dragnet comes from the office of Acting Chief of Police W.A. Wharton, Los Angeles Police Department.
10: Dragnet honors the city of Youngstown, state of Ohio, and the men who make up the Youngstown Police Department, another of America's great law enforcement agencies. One of these men, Chief of Police Edward J. Allen, honored as Policeman of the Year, who dedicates his life so that yours might be more secure.
11: Fatima Cigarettes, best of all long cigarettes, has brought you Dragnet from Los Angeles.
13: 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Understand?

0: Yeah, danger is my assignment. I get sent to a lot of places I can't even pronounce. They all spell the same thing, though, trouble. But when I walk into the commissioner's office, I don't realize that this assignment's going to show me that sometimes the only way to let a little light in on a deal is through a bullet hole. Morning, Commissioner. You sent for me?
1: Steve, you have a rendezvous in Trieste tomorrow night. At 8 o'clock, you're to be waiting on the southeast corner of the Piazza Damo.
0: Waiting for what, Commissioner? A streetcar?
1: Exactly.
0: Huh?
1: The number of the car is 17. When you board that streetcar, you'll be carrying an edition of the London Times in your left hand. You'll be contacted by a man named Sutok.
0: What's this all about?
1: A report on stolen U.S. atomic secrets, Steve, describing how much is known about them behind the iron.

0: The National Broadcasting Company is presenting Dangerous Assignment, starring Brian Donlevy in the role of Steve Mitchell, colorful two-fisted government agent. At all those places of the world where danger and intrigue walk hand in hand, there you will find Steve Mitchell on another dangerous assignment. A new year is almost upon us, and tonight across the nation, NBC will present an all-star parade of bands to welcome in young 1953 in all of our country's time zones. Yes, from New York City's Times Square to San Francisco's Golden Gate, you can ring out the old and ring in the new with such famous orchestras as Guy Lombardo, Freddie Martin, Charlie Spivak, Harry James, Stan Kenton, Duke Ellington, and Woody Herman, all playing for you tonight on the NBC Radio Network. So wherever you are across this great land, this NBC station will broadcast music and merriment to welcome in the new year at your home. So let the familiar three chimes be your invitation to New Year's Eve entertainment.
1: Sure, I've got my assignment. Get over to Trieste, check with a gent named Sutak, and hope he can help us recover a report that will tell us which of our atomic secrets aren't so secret. It's late Friday afternoon when my plane lands. I check in at a hotel, and at 8 sharp that night, I'm standing on the southeast corner of the Piazza Darmo. That's exactly 2 minutes past 8. The streetcar number 17 pulls up. I hop aboard, grab a seat, settle down to wait. Car rolls on, block after block, and I start giving the passengers the once-over. There are an even dozen aboard, and I'm trying to pick out my man when the small, beady-eyed gent sitting next to me leans in.
2: Pardon me. May I trouble you for a match?
1: Will a lighter do?
2: But of course. Thank you. I am Zagres. We will get off at the next corner.
1: Will we?
2: You object?
1: I'd feel better about it if you took your hand out of your coat pocket.
2: Sorry, no. Now get up. Walk to the rear of the car. Slowly.
1: The streetcar grinds to a stop at the corner. I step down, then whirl suddenly and grab. He ducks under and the gun barks. The slugs whistle past my ear and I fall back against the car. By the time I've regained my balance, the little gent is sprinting across the street. I take after him. For a guy with short legs, he covers a lot of ground, and two blocks later, I've lost him. I head for the nearest telephone and put in a call to our embassy in Belgrade.
3: Lowry speaking.
1: Steve Mitchell, Sam.
3: Steve, how are you? Where are you?
1: Trieste.
3: Oh, sure. I had a hunch they'd send you. How'd you make out with Sutak?
1: I didn't.
3: He didn't contact you?
1: No, but somebody else did. Some character named Zagrev bums me for a cigarette and then tries to blow my brains out.
3: Are you okay?
1: Yeah. Look, Sam, about that phone call Sutak made to the embassy.
3: Yeah, one of the undersecretaries took it. And he had the call traced, if that's what you're interested in.
1: I am.
3: The call was made from a shop 603 Via Maggiore there in Trieste.
1: I'm on the way. Number 603 Via Maggiore is a small tobacco shop at the end of a narrow, crooked street near the waterfront. The shades are drawn and the shop is dark, but I pound on the door.
4: Yes? What is it, Signor?
1: I'm looking for Joseph Sutak.
4: Who are you? What do you want with him?
1: My name's Mitchell. Here are my credentials.
4: Oh, yes. Yes, I see. I'm his friend, Guido. Are you the man he was to meet?
1: That's right, only we missed connections. Do you know where he is, Guido?
4: But of course. He's working.
1: Where?
4: The streetcar. He runs it.
1: He runs the... Oh, great. No wonder that's where we were to meet.
4: How is it that you did not meet, huh?
1: Somebody with a gun eased me off the streetcar before we could. A guy named Zagrev. Ever hear of him?
4: No. Where did this happen?
1: I don't remember the street, but it was near a large cathedral.
4: Oh, yes, yes, I know. From there, it's at least an hour ride to the end of the line. Joseph always has a coffee at the depot. If you hurry, you can probably catch me there.
1: I grab a cab and follow the car tracks to the end of the line on the outskirts of the city. I check with a gent behind the coffee counter, but he hasn't seen Joseph Sutak or streetcar number 17 all evening. As I leave the depot, I notice half a dozen would-be passengers stomping up and down on the platform, and a couple of them are muttering assorted dire threats about suing the company. I double back, and half an hour later, I arrive at the other end of the line, the car barn.

0: Is Joseph Sutak?
1: No, he's not here.
2: Where is he?
1: Where else? 2 hours ago, he took his car out, number 17. He's somewhere along the line.
2: Are you sure of that?
1: Well, unless he has decided to take his streetcar across the Adriatic.
2: That could be, Buster.
1: Eh?
2: I've just come from the depot at the other end of town. He didn't show up.
1: What?
2: That's right. No sign of Sutak or the streetcar.
1: What foolishness is this? He must be on the route somewhere.
2: He isn't. Neither is his streetcar. You're positive he hasn't come back into the barn.
1: Positive? I've been sitting here for... wait. This is some kind of a joke, huh?
2: It's no joke, believe me. Why don't you check it?
1: What? Excuse me.
2: He grabs the telephone and then his Adam's apple starts bobbing up and down like a yo-yo as he makes a few frantic calls. Finally, he hangs up, leans weakly against the desk for support. A second or two later, the door of the office bangs open and the short, bald-headed man comes bouncing into the room. He looks a little pale, too.
3: What is this all about, you idiot? Are you drunk? I warned you about...
4: Mr. Merslack!
3: Fantastic nonsense about losing a streetcar. Idiot! Imbecile!
2: Look, Merslack.
3: And who are you?
2: Steve Mitchell. Here are my credentials.
3: An American agent, I see. I am the supervisor here. What is it you wish?
2: I'm looking for Joseph Sutak. Seems he's disappeared.
3: So this idiot dispatcher Armando was telling me impossible.
1: But Mr. Merslock, I've called the repair shop, the watchman, the depot, no anything.
3: There must have been a breakdown, an accident.
1: But I've had no report.
3: Fool, then what do you think has happened?
1: But I don't...
3: Do you want me to believe Sutak has vanished into thin air, his streetcar too?
1: But I...
3: Come, quiet. Come along, Mr. Mitchell. We'll get to the bottom of this.
1: But don't bother.
2: And I head out in his auto. We follow the car tracks through town. We meet half a dozen streetcars along the route, but there's no sign of Sutak or number 17. Finally, we pull up at the end of the line. Merslock stares down the length of the deserted track. His mouth opens and shuts a few times, but nothing comes out. He looks like a man who's about to slit his throat. We turn around and head back toward town. It isn't until we roll into the warehouse district that he manages to say something.
3: Fantastic. It is absolutely fantastic. Wait, I know. This is all a dream, a nightmare. Yes, that's what it is, a nightmare.
2: Pinch yourself, Merslock, and learn the horrible truth. You've just lost yourself a streetcar, and if you don't mind my saying so, it's a pretty sickening way to run a business.
3: 20 years I've been a supervisor. Never once have I ever lost a car. Never once have
2: I thought you said there were no other branching tracks off the main line.
3: That is right.
2: What do you call that up ahead?
3: Yes, I forgot about them.
2: Stop the car.
3: This track is no longer used. You see, it belonged once to the railroad company.
2: Where does it lead to?
3: It runs along the building here. Yes, you see?
2: Yeah, come on.
3: Mr. Mitchell, do you think it is possible we will find it here?
2: Could be. Looks like the tracks run right into the warehouse.
3: Yes, I think you are right, of course.
2: Now, we can roll up this door and have a look. It's locked.
3: Well, there must be another door. Perhaps along the side of the warehouse or around the back.
2: Yeah. You take the side of the building and I'll go around the other way. I'll meet you around back. Merslock disappears into the shadows and I slip around the side of the warehouse. Halfway down the length of the building, I find a door. This one's locked, too. I try my shoulder to it. It doesn't budge. I move along, hugging the side of the building, and then I spot something up ahead. Someone moving in the shadows. I start to ease around a huge scrap pile, a stack of junked automobiles, broken down bathtubs, sinks, and boilers, and then I hear something rattle close by. I look up just in time to see the top of the stack start to topple. I duck, but I don't quite make it.

0: Steve Mitchell will continue his dangerous assignment in just a moment. Once again, we celebrate the coming of a new year. Millions of cars will crowd the streets and highways of the nation, and in every car there will lurk an unwelcome stranger, a grim menace who will turn pleasure into tragedy if he can. That menace is death or injury in a traffic accident. This menace has no conscience and recognizes no authority except complete control at the steering wheel. Control, of course, means obeying all traffic regulations, staying within lawful and common sense speed limits, and refraining from drinking if you drive. Now, when you drive, keep in mind that traffic accidents have been piling up totals of more than 30,000 deaths and over a million injuries each year. And holidays always take an appalling toll of fatalities and injuries. So keep on the alert every instant, not only for yourself, but for the other fellow. Be extra careful, won't you? Drive as if your life depended on it, because it does. Now back to Dangerous Assignment and Brian Donlevy as Steve Mitchell.
1: Mr. Mitchell.
2: What? Oh, Merslag.
1: What happened? I heard the clatter and came running.
2: Somebody shoved a pile of junk down at me. Hey, how about getting this thing off my chest?
1: Oh, of course.
2: Oh, brother. Now I've seen everything.
1: Huh?
2: During my time, I've been hit by everything but the kitchen sink.
1: So?
2: So now I've been hit by the kitchen sink.
1: Oh, yes, and a good-sized one. Fortunate it did not strike you a direct blow.
2: Come on. I still want to take a look in that warehouse.
1: You see? A small window up there.
2: Yeah. I can climb up these crates.
1: Be careful. Careful, Mitchell.
2: Now.
1: Well?
2: Great. The warehouse is empty.
1: What?
2: Yeah. We drew a blank.
1: Mitchell, this whole thing is utterly fantastic.
2: You're telling me.
1: Streetcar number 17 starts on its regular run today, just as it had been doing for weeks, months, years. You ride on it, you are forced off at gunpoint. Then, poof, it disappears. We search the tracks from one end to the other.
2: No streetcar.
1: No streetcar, indeed. Then we find this abandoned spur line which leads into the warehouse. But again, no streetcar.
2: Wait a minute. Maybe the streetcar was in this warehouse.
1: But you just saw for yourself it was not.
2: I know, but maybe whoever hit me on the head did it to knock me out so he could move the streetcar out of here.
1: But that is impossible. You forget I was in the vicinity, on the other side of the warehouse. Surely I would have heard the streetcar being moved.
2: Yeah, I'm sure you would, Merslag.
3: Oh, Armando.
4: I'm so glad you're back.
2: Any sign of the streetcar, Armando?
4: No, not at all.
2: Oh, fine.
1: You fools, to waste your time.
5: I have men out combing every foot of track, Mr. Merslag.
1: Have all the other cars checked in?
5: Yes, everyone but number 17. See for yourself. Number one, in. Number two, in.
1: All right, enough.
5: In all my years, the dispatcher, such a thing as...
1: What have you got to complain about? You are only the dispatcher. I am the supervisor. Such a thing could ruin my entire career.
5: Which reminds me, Mr. Merslag, the board of directors is waiting in the office to see you.
6: Board of directors? Ruin. Oh, the end.
7: Yeah, don't talk to me, Armando, the end.
1: The broken man.
2: Look, Armando, is there any chance that that car number 17 could have gotten back here without being checked in?
1: Impossible.
8: Mr. Mitchell.
2: Huh?
8: You remember me? Hero at the tobacco shop?
2: Oh, sure. Stutok's friend.
8: Did you find him, eh?
2: No, not only I did not find him, we can't even find his streetcar.
8: What? You are joking.
2: Some joke.
8: But how could such a thing be?
2: It couldn't, but it is. Look, Guido, you'd better get back to your tobacco shop. Sutak may try to contact you there, and if he does, let me know right away.
8: Yes, very well.
2: Come on, Armando. I want to take a look around this car barn.
8: Very well, but it's a waste of time. You won't find number 17. See, the cars are lined up according to number.
2: Yeah. I gather that big gap over there is where 17 should be.
8: Yes, yes. This line is complete, except for that. See there? The motorman has just backed number 25 into place here at the end. And the other lines of cars are... What's the matter, Mr. Mitchell?
2: Oh, nothing, Armando. I guess you're right. This is a waste of time. You might as well go back into the office. What stopped me in my tracks is a little hole in the side of our car 25, and it looks very much like a bullet hole. I remember Zagreb throwing a shot at me after he eased off the streetcar, and the shot had plunked into the side of the car. I wait until Armando leaves, and I ease casually around to the front. Number 25 is painted right on the wood like all the other cars, but when I look closer, I see a few small nail holes. A plaque with another number could have been put over it. Number 17, for instance. Part of the deal starts adding up now, but I still need a lot of answers. One thing is sure. If a switch was made, the motorman of this car is involved. I keep an eye on him. He signs in, then goes out the back of the car bar, and I tail him. He heads into the big junkyard where they keep the broken-down cars and other equipment. He goes in a small shack in one corner. I ease up and peek through a crack. He's bending over a guy who's tied up on the floor, a guy who figures to be Sutak. I start toward the door, but stumble over a piece of scrap metal. The motorman comes charging out the door. I'm ready for him. I go inside and pull the gag off Sutak's mouth.
9: Oh, Mitchell?
2: Yeah. Here, I'll get you untied, Sutak. What happened?
9: They've kept me here since this morning, trying to make me tell them where the document is.
2: You better get out of here before any of his pals show up.
9: Yeah.
2: A lot of junk stacked all over. We ought to be able to keep undercover.
9: Yes.
2: Look, about the document, where is it?
9: I'm not sure.
2: What? Wait a minute. You're the guy who telephoned our embassy in Belgrade, aren't you?
9: Of course. You see, the member of the underground who smuggled the document out is a friend of mine. He came to me for help. They were after him. He said they would do anything to get the document back, that it had to do with stolen atomic secrets.
2: That's right. It's a list of information stolen from us. Go on.
9: He wanted me to hide him. My car number 17 was in the repair shop at the time. I hid him there and telephoned your embassy.
2: I see. Then what?
9: When I came to get number 17 this morning, I found my friend in the alley, wounded. He mumbled something about a streetcar, and then he died. Before I could do anything, Zagreb and the other motorman ran up. They knocked me unconscious and brought me here. Come.
2: Where to?
9: Over there, in the other corner of the yard. It must be over there somewhere.
2: Car number 17?
9: Yes. They brought it back here and are searching it for the document, which they believe is hidden somewhere inside.
2: But how did they pull the switch?
9: I heard them discuss their plan. You see, each car is checked out of the barn at the beginning of the shift and back in at the end of the shift.
2: So?
9: So, the first thing this morning, they moved car 17 back here. Car 25 departs before car 17, so this morning it went out as usual. When it returned in the middle of the shift, they put on a plaque with number 17.
2: Sure. It gets checked out now, 17, and after I get eased off it, they rip the plaque off. It gets checked back in under its right number, 25.
9: So according to the records, 25 checked out and in, 17 checked out but did not check in.
2: And all the time, 17 was roosting back here in the junkyard. A pretty neat way to stall for time while they search it.
9: Wait. That car over there.
2: Yeah, flashlight moving around in it. Come on, we'll ease up to it.
9: The front end. It smashed in, boards pried loose.
2: Sure, that figures. They'd want to get that number off it and make it look like a junk car.
9: Yes.
2: Hold it. The light went out inside.
9: Shh. Somebody is coming.
2: Get down. No.
10: What?
2: Drop the gun, Zagreb.
10: No, get back.
2: I said drop it. Thanks. I'll take it.
10: Mitchell, you...
2: Well, well. What's the piece of paper in your hand, Zagreb? I'll take that, too. Come on, hand it over.
10: Very well.
2: Thanks. Glad you finally found it in that streetcar. I came a long way to get this paper, Zagreb, and it looks like I got here just in time.
11: Not quite, Mitchell.
2: What?
11: Drop the gun.
4: Why? It is Guido.
2: Yeah, your friend from the tobacco shop.
4: Guido, what does this mean? You offered me a place to hide.
2: Sure, so he could stay close to you, hoping you'd lead him to the document.
11: It did not work out quite that way, of course, but there is of no matter now. Hand over the document, Mitchell.
2: As soon as I do, Sutak and I are cooked, and I spot something on the ground with the other junk. It's a length of pipe about 10 feet long. I hold out the document as if to hand it over, then I drop it to the ground.
11: Mitchell.
10: He did that deliberately.
2: Sorry, I'll pick it up.
11: Oh, no. Oh, I won't fall for that trick, Mitchell. You bend over, pick it up, and then grab your gun on the ground, huh? Step back. I will pick it up.
2: He says just what I want him to say. I take a step back. Guido bends over to pick up the document. Suddenly, I kick at one end of the pipe. The other end swings around and clips him on the ankle. It throws him off balance. His shot goes wild. Before he can try again, I nail him. He crumples up and his gun flies out of his hand. Zagreb dives for it, but I flatten him.
4: Well, most effective, Mitchell.
2: Maybe I should have saved one of them for you, Sutak, after the beating they gave you.
4: I'm quite happy this way, believe me. That was very quick thinking on your part.
2: Well, it's lucky I spotted that length of pipe. After that, it was a breeze. Or I guess I should say a lead pipe cinch.

0: star, Brian Donlevy, will return in just a moment. Tomorrow, New Year's Day, this station of the NBC Radio Network will broadcast two classic football bowl games. From Dallas, Texas, home of the famed Cotton Bowl, NBC will broadcast the game between the University of Texas Longhorns and the University of Tennessee Volunteers. Mike's side for NBC at Dallas will be Lindsey Nelson and Bob Murphy to bring you every exciting play as Texas, Southwest Conference champions, and Tennessee, one of the fine teams of the Southeast, clash in this traditional New Year's Day bowl game. Then, following the Cotton Bowl game, NBC will switch controls to Pasadena, California, for the granddaddy of all bowl games, the Rose Bowl. Al Helfer and Braven Dyer will handle the Rose Bowl play-by-play broadcast between the Trojans of Southern California and the Badgers of Wisconsin. 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Remember, NBC brings you the top sporting events the year around.
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0: And that will be Steve Mitchell's dangerous assignment next week. Included in tonight's cast were Paul Frees, Dan Riss, Tony Barrett, Paul Duboff, and Herb Ellis. This is John Storm speaking. Dangerous Assignment, starring Brian Donlevy as Steve Mitchell with Herb Ellis as the commissioner, is written by Bob Reif and Adrian John Doe and is directed by Bill Karn. Be with us again next week at this time when Brian Donlevy, starring in the role of Steve Mitchell, will embark on another transcribed Dangerous Assignment. Tomorrow, hear both Truth or Consequences and Father Knows Best on NBC.
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7: This is Orson Welles, speaking from London. The Black Museum, a repository of death. A repertorium of violence. Here in the grim stone structure on the Thames, which houses Scotland Yard, is a warehouse of homicide, where everyday objects, a teacup and its saucer, a lady's parasol, a surveyor's chain, all are touched by murder. Now, you take this lady's shoe. It's a familiar object, high of heel, neat cross straps, dainty design on the toe. An excellent sample of the art of the modern bootmaker.
8: Like my new shoes, Henry?
9: Lovely, my dear. Shows off your instep perfectly. And the way it breaks away from the curve of your arch. Enticing. Definitely enticing, my dear.
8: Henry, you're impossible. And I love it.
7: A nice couple talking about a pair of shoes. You'll hear more about that couple and more about the shoes. One of those shoes, by the way, is to be found today in the Black Museum.
10: From the annals of the Criminal Investigation Department of the London Police, we bring you the dramatic stories of the crimes recorded by the objects in Scotland Yard's Gallery of Death, the Black Museum.

0: found the Black Museum, Scotland Yard's mausoleum of murder. Here lies death. Yep. Entombed neatly with printed labels, with records of names, places, times, each white card a kind of tombstone. Very interesting collection in this museum. Here, there's a gardener's clippers. If you have a hedge around your property, you own one, long, sharp, triangular blades. They're fine for clipping boxwood. Fine, too, it was learned, for clipping jugular veins. And here's a true weapon, a revolver, a lady's gun. This little 22. But the lady who used this one summer evening made very sure of her victim. She coated the tiny bullets with cyanide. Yes, and the shoe. Oh, the pair of them, of course. Charming, delightful. That's the type of fragile footwear a lady of some means would be expected to own. Elizabeth Marlowe was just such a lady. And she bought the shoes to please Henry Higley, who'd persuaded her that her age of nearly 40 was not too old for marriage. And she wore them as she drove through the stormy night, which marked the beginning of her honeymoon.
1: The storm seems to be getting worse, Henry, darling.
2: Don't worry, my dear. Here's B in. The light's just ahead.
1: Too bad the house wasn't ready for us tonight.
2: Our first night in our own house.
1: I'd have loved it, dear. It's so charming, so Elizabethan, from half timbers to the moat. Imagine a house with a moat.
2: I wanted something Elizabethan, darling. After all, it'll be a setting for my Elizabeth.
0: Gay, happy conversation, honeymoon talk. In spite of the rain pouring over the windshield. In spite of the dramatic lightning and the rolling thunder. Henry helped Elizabeth out of the worst of the rain, handed her a funny little terrier named Patsy, which Elizabeth had insisted on bringing with her, and then knocked on the door of Webley's Inn.
1: Sorry to keep you waiting. Come in, please.
2: I'm Henry Higley, and this is my wife. You're
1: Martha Webley. I've given you up, what with the weather and all.
3: We wouldn't have missed this for the world, Mrs. Webley. The storm. Well, it's almost romantic.
1: Oh, the little dog. Oh, isn't he sweet?
2: Are our rooms ready, Mrs. Webley?
1: Oh, of course. And a fire going against the storm. Oh, and may I take the opportunity, ma'am, sir, of wishing you all the happiness.
0: The Hegleys stayed at the Webley Inn for several weeks until the house was ready. The Elizabethan house with the half timbers and the moat standing on the edge of the moor. As Martha Webley put it,
1: they were so happy. Middle-aged, but happy as kids.
0: If laughter and enjoyment of simple things is happiness, then Henry and Elizabeth knew happiness. They drove over to their house each day and each evening. They discussed its progress.
2: Would you like the moat, reindeer?
1: But the water is part of it. Without the water, it would be just a ditch.
2: I thought perhaps you'd like to make a rose garden out of it.
0: But there was a garden at the rear of the house, so the water stayed in the moat. The mock drawbridge was always down, and very soon, Henry carried Elizabeth across the bridge and into their home.
2: Home at last.
1: It's going to be wonderful, dear.
2: Glad you bought the place?
1: We bought it, darling.
2: With your money, sweet.
1: What's mine is yours. Ours, darling, always. Now, come along upstairs.
0: There's always a lot to do in a 10-room house. Nobody with any sense tries to run a place of that size without help. So Henry, with Elizabeth's approval, interviewed several local young ladies.
2: What's your name, young woman?
4: June Godwin, sir. And here's my reference.
2: Yes, I see. Upstairs maid, also parlour maid. Any cooking?
4: Just plain cooking, sir.
2: My wife and I are plain people. We thought we'd try to get along without a regular cook, for a while at least.
4: I'll do my best, sir.
2: I'm sure you will.
4: Then I'm hard, Mr. Wrigley?
2: Why not? You've a good reference. That'll please your mistress, and you've your share of good looks. That pleases me.
0: So that was the way the wind blew, was it? And so soon after the wedding. Well, well, well. Little June Godwin went about her business, dismissing the remark as the pleasantry of a new employer who wanted her to feel at home. Now Henry established the custom in that household of giving his wife her breakfast in bed. June prepared the tray and took it upstairs. She'd been doing this for about a week.
2: My, don't we look fresh and neat and beautiful this morning?
4: Mr. Hickley, please, sir, don't.
2: Shy, are you, eh? With those eyes and that figure. Come here, little one.
4: No, sir, please.
2: What do the boys hereabouts think of you?
4: I wouldn't know, sir. If you'll excuse me, sir, I'll take the tray to Mrs. Higley.
0: Handled herself well, didn't she, for a country girl? There's no nonsense about June Godwin. She needed the job. She was a loyal girl, loyal to her mistress and to herself in a way. Maybe that's why she spoke as she did. She deposited the breakfast tray in Elizabeth Higley's bedroom.
4: Ma'am, if I can speak to you a minute.
1: Of course, June. What's the trouble?
4: It's about Mr. Higley, ma'am.
1: Oh?
4: He... Well, ma'am, it's not that I'm giving my notice or anything, but I'm a nice girl, ma'am.
1: Of course you are.
4: Mr. Higley, ma'am, he tried to take privileges this morning.
1: Perhaps you'd better try to...
0: June finally managed to tell her mistress the brief details. Elizabeth was hardly pleased, but she showed nothing of her feelings to Henry, at least on that score. Of course, there may have been something more than a slight edge to her tone later that day, as she said to him,
1: "There's a notice from the bank, Henry. It says my account is overdrawn."
2: Oh? How much?
1: Almost £300. This never happened to me before I added your signature to the account.
2: Oh, but there was plenty there. Oh,
1: I know. But there's a check here which I thought was for £30, and it turns out to be for £300.
2: But I thought I told you, darling, it was £300. In any case, dear, your dividends are due in a few days, so let's not worry about it.
0: A simple explanation. And very smooth. Just the type of explanation an infatuated woman can be expected to accept. But for Elizabeth, the infatuation and the honeymoon were over. They came to an abrupt end about a week later.
2: June, little June, I want to see you a moment.
4: Can it wait till morning, Mr. Higley? Please.
2: Impossible. I must see you now.
4: I can't let you in. I'm in bed. I'm not dressed.
2: That doesn't matter. Let me in, June. I have to talk to you now. I'll use my master key.
4: Oh.
2: Open up and let me in.
4: Oh.
2: Shut up, you little fool. Open the door.
4: Oh.
2: All right. But we'll settle this and soon. Soon.
5: What's wrong, June? Are you ill?
4: Oh, Mrs. Higley, Mrs. Higley. Oh, Mrs. Higley, I'm so frightened.
5: I understand, June. It was my husband, again, wasn't it?
0: The end of the honeymoon. It came quickly after that. Elizabeth said simply,
5: Henry, I'm leaving you. I'm going into London to talk with my lawyer.
2: After your talk with him, you'll change your mind. Taking a servant's word against mine, really, my dear. What train are you making? I'll drive you into town.
0: A little while later, Henry dropped into the kitchen and told June quite coolly,
2: I'm driving Mrs. Higley into the station. She's going up to London. I'll pick her up on the 9:45 tonight when she comes back.
0: At 9:15 that night, Henry told the servant girl,
2: I'm going in to pick up Mrs. Higley. We should be back a little after 10.
0: And at 10:15, Henry came back.
2: Funny. Mrs. Higley wasn't at the station. She must have missed the train and decided to stay in town for the night.
0: And then the next day,
2: I've had a letter from Mrs. Higley. She's staying with relatives in London for a few days. Nothing to worry about.
0: But Joan did worry. And she took her worries to her mother.
4: I'm sure he's lying, Mums. I'm sure of it.
6: Now, Junie, don't be excitable.
4: I'm not, Mums. I'm not. He told me he was going to the station to call for her, but I didn't hear the car.
6: Perhaps you weren't paying attention.
4: He said he had a letter, and the postman never called that morning. And last night, he tried to get into my room again. I won't go back, Moms. Now I'm home again, I won't go back.
7: Orson Welles will be back with you in just a moment.
0: This was gossip. Oh, yes, gossip indeed. But Mrs. Goodwin restrained herself for a while. After all, there was only one other person in the village who knew the Higleys. That was Mrs. Webley at the inn. Yes, Mrs. Webley.
6: Now, what's all that? Why, it's the Higley dog. Patsy. Oh, here, Patsy. What's the trouble, doggy? Miss your mistress, is that it? Do you miss your mistress?
0: The shoe, by the way, reposes today in an honored position in the Black Museum.

0: A dog howls at the back door and whines with fear. Then it wags its tail and snuffles in appreciation of a pat on the head. But mention its mistress, and the howling begins again. Is this a clue to a possible crime? Certainly it'd have no meaning in a court of law. Clever defense counsel would have it stricken from the records within minutes. But it would have meaning among plain people who are sensitive to many of the laws of nature.
1: Another cup of tea, Mrs. Godwin.
2: No, thank you, Mrs. Webley.
1: June, dearie?
3: I couldn't touch a thing. I'm so upset about the poor little dog.
1: Oh, she's all right. I'm sure
3: But you said you called the moat house and he came for the dog right away.
1: Oh, I doubt he'll hurt the little animal.
2: Has other things on his mind he has with that one working for him.
1: That Muriel, you mean?
2: Exactly. And glad I am that my June up and left him when she did. Have you seen or heard of Mrs. Higley, dear?
1: Not a word. No sign. But then, maybe she knows about that Muriel.
0: Three people knew about that Muriel by now. A new hired girl at Henry Higley's house. And before very long, others would know. But this held no foreboding for Henry Higley. Now for that Muriel.
3: Now, Mr. Higley, you mustn't.
4: Why not, my dear? Who's to know except you and me?
3: Oh, Mr. Higley, how you do go on. Oh, Mr. Higley.
4: Give us a kiss, pretty one. But never say I told you it went with the job.
3: Oh, well, just one.
4: Muriel, when are you going to stop calling me Mr. Higley?
0: A kind of mean paradise surrounded by a moat filled with water, reached by a mock drawbridge which was never raised. And into that pseudo-idyllic setting across that bridge, there strode a caller. He rang the doorbell.
5: Yes, sir?
6: Is Mr. Higley at home?
5: Who might be calling, sir?
6: Inspector Sterrett, Scotland Yard.
0: Three people knew, and soon many more. Word spread. The police evinced some interest. The inspector called and was invited in. He was offered a drink, tea. He refused politely.
6: Oh, thanks, Mr. Higley. No, I've only a short while. May I ask the whereabouts of Mrs. Higley?
4: Of course you may ask. As far as I know, she's staying with friends in London. I've some letters, if you care to see them.
6: Oh, we'll take your word for it, Mr. Higley. But there's been some talk, ugly rumours, you understand, I'm sure.
4: Yes, I had to discharge a servant girl.
6: We were given to understand she left of her own accord.
4: Not at all. The girl seemed a trifle hard of hearing. Couldn't hear my car on the driveway. Missed the postman's whistle constantly.
6: I see. And then there's the little dog. Seems to have been howling a bit.
4: Oh, if you look out of the window there in the back garden, eh? Seems quite contented, doesn't she?
6: Yes, yes, yes, she does. Well, thank you very much for the courtesy.
0: Inspector took his leave. When the door closed behind him, Henry Higley did some thinking. The next day, he spoke to Muriel.
4: How would you like to take a trip with me, Muriel?
3: Oh, you mean close at the house?
4: Why not?
3: I'm not sure I want to go away. Oh, you're a sweet man, Henry, but I live here.
4: You've no idea how we could live, what fun we could have. I can draw all the cash from the banks in 10 and 25 pound notes, so it wouldn't take too much room, and we could have a time in London, a real time. I'd buy some.
0: So clothes. Henry planned a little trip. And he took the trip. Oddly enough, Muriel didn't go along. A permanent tie was not in her plans at the moment. She stayed behind in the house with a little dog for company. All was quiet after Henry went away. Quiet, yes. Inactive.
6: Tell me, Mr. Marlowe, when did you last hear from your sister?
7: Elizabeth wrote us just after she moved into the house with her husband. I'm afraid we never answered her. The family disapproved of Higley, you see.
6: Oh, any particular reason?
7: Well, he was penniless. Elizabeth, as you probably know, has a nice income from quite a bit of capital. She bought the house, you see.
6: Yes, yes, we heard about that. That's one reason we sought you out, Mr. Marlowe.
7: Are you intimating the possibility of trouble, Inspector?
6: There's always the possibility when a grown person disappears without a trace. And there have been rumors and a few odd coincidences. In any case, we checked the bank. The manager showed us these papers.
7: Oh, what are they?
6: A deed transfer giving full title to the house and property to Henry Higley. Is this your sister's signature, Mr. Marlowe?
7: Oh, let me see. I need my glasses, I'm afraid. Yes. Now then. Oh, strange. Looks like hers. But she's suddenly grown old. It wavers so. There, for instance. The L and the W in the Marlowe. Elizabeth Marlowe Higley. Inspector, I want to compare it with her letters. But I think I can say with reasonable certainty that this is not my sister's signature.
6: Thank you, Mr. Marlowe. Thank you. To all stations, alert for one Henry Higley, wanted for forgery. Notify all banks. The following serial numbers are of £25 notes connected with forgery case. Appearance of any of these notes to be called to the attention of the local police at once in the usual manner.
0: At long last, the hunt was on. The charge pending. Forgery. The days passed. Nothing was reported. Though an occasional banknote with a proper serial number did turn up in the ordinary course of business. Patiently, the places where the notes appeared were charted.
6: First Ramsgate, then Dover. A week later, Folkestone. I imagine we'll find he spent a few days in Paris. After that, Kingston. I expect we'll be hearing from London itself shortly.
0: From London itself.
4: How long did it take to change a mere £25? One would think the Bank of England had that much cash in small denominations lying about.
8: I beg pardon, sir. Are you the gentleman wanted to change this note?
4: I am.
8: Would you mind stepping this way for a moment, sir?
4: I'm rather in a hurry. Is something the matter with it?
8: With the note? No. My credentials, sir.
4: I see. Detective Inspector Andrews.
8: And you, sir?
4: Higley. Henry Higley. Why all the mystery, Inspector?
8: I'm afraid I shall have to ask you to come with us, sir. You see, the serial number of this banknote and several others have been published in a small matter of forgery.
4: Forgery? What's that to do with me?
8: I'm sure you had nothing to do with it, Mr. Higley, and that you'll be most anxious to cooperate with the police. This way, sir, if you don't mind.
0: Henry did mind. His sense of cooperation became stunted quite suddenly. He found very little to tell Inspector Sterrett and Andrews.
4: Of course I drew the money. It was a joint account. I had a right to.
6: And what is your explanation of the transfer of the house?
4: There's none I can give you now. When Elizabeth returned...
8: Where is your wife, Higley?
4: She didn't say. Just staying with friends.
8: Any reason for that?
4: We had a quarrel, a lover's quarrel. She'll get over it when she comes back.
6: You seem very certain she will come back.
4: Have you any reason, Inspector, to doubt that she will?
6: No, not at the moment, nor any reason to doubt that you will be here awaiting her.
4: Do you mean to say you're thinking of holding me on charges?
6: Frankly, we are. You see, Higley, we did a little routine checking. We found that you'd been arrested 3 times, convicted once. In each case, the charge was swindling women who were old enough to know better. So we are holding you, Higley, and the charge is forgery.
0: Now, the direction of the search changed somewhat. Henry Higley was safe, and he'd remain so until Elizabeth Marlowe Higley was found.
3: You've no right to take the house apart like this. Mr. Higley will be...
6: I'm sorry, my girl. We have a warrant.
3: I don't understand, sir. What are you looking for?
6: Not what, my girl. Whom? We're looking for Mrs. Higley.
3: In the cupboards and under the floor and... No, it isn't true. It isn't. She went away.
0: They took the house apart and put it back together again. Nothing. They dragged the moat around the house. Nothing. Then they drained it.
8: There it is, Sterrett. Dry as it ever will be, and nothing. Not a sign.
6: Mud looks mighty deep.
8: It's a quagmire down there. Watch this. Takes that stone as if it were nothing. He couldn't have thrown a body that far out, and there's no sign of anything on the sides.
6: He might have waded out, Andrews. The water wasn't particularly deep.
8: He'd have gone in up to his waist if he'd tried that. You know, it takes good soil to make mud like that.
6: Yes, I noticed. Funny the way they let the garden go to seed.
8: Oh, it's not too bad. Except for that patch of stunted bush over there, where the dog's lying.
6: Yes, let's have a look at that, shall we?
8: You never quit, do you, Sterrett?
6: Human beings can't disappear without a trace. They just don't, that's all. Oh, that's a good dog. There we are. There. These aren't stunted, Andrews. These are new plantings.
8: You're right. Look here, the whole area, straight to the moat. This earth was turned, and fairly recently, at least 10 yards of it.
6: That's a ditch, Andrews, a ditch that has been filled in. I think maybe we ought to start digging hereabouts. Eight hours now, and still nothing.
8: There'll be nothing. Another good idea gone wrong. Shall I tell the men to stop?
6: Yes, you may as well.
8: Sterrett, that dog. She's found something.
6: Yes, something she's recognized. Get those lights over here, man.
8: All right, they're coming up here. All right. Okay, come on, here.
6: All right. You can start digging again. But carefully now. All around that spot. It's pretty obvious, Andrews. There's a body attached to that lady's shoe.
0: And as I told you at the beginning of this story, that shoe reposes today in an honored position in the Black Museum. The medical examiner swore that a .32 caliber bullet had killed Elizabeth Marlowe. The ballistics expert testified the bullet had come from the gun in Henry Higley's possession the day of his arrest in the Bank of England. Another expert adjusted the noose, placed the white hood over Higley's head, heard the man whisper the admission of his guilt, and sprang the trap. Martha Webley has Patsy now, and the little dog enjoys the fields around Webley's inn. A fit reward, I think you'll agree, for the faithfulness which brought her mistress's killer to final justice. And as I told you, the dainty shoe remains in its customary position in that big stone building on the Thames in Scotland Yard in the Black Museum. Now, until next time, until another story about the Black Museum, I remain, as always, obediently yours.

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11: First Precinct, Sergeant Burns. What do you mean, robbed lady? Held up? Oh, burglars. Well, when did this happen? Was during the night? Yeah. Yes, ma'am.
12: You are in the muster room at the 21st Precinct, the nerve center. A call is coming through. You will follow the action taken pursuant to that call from this minute until the final report is written in the 124 room at the 21st Precinct.
11: All right, I'll send the officers right over there. Yeah, they'll be there right away. You just wait for them. What? Oh, yeah. You're welcome.
13: 21st Precinct. It's just lines on a map of the city of New York. Most of the 173,000 people wedged into the 0.9 mile between Fifth Avenue and the East River wouldn't know if you asked them that they lived or worked in the 21st. Whether they know it or not, the security of their home is the job of the men of the 21st Precinct.
12: The 21st. 160 patrolmen, 11 sergeants, and 4 lieutenants, of whom I'm the boss. My name is Kennelly, Frank Kennelly. I'm captain in command of the 21st. I was working my day tour, 8 a.m. to 6 p.m. A light rain had fallen early in the morning, and the temperature had suddenly dropped, making the streets icy and treacherous. At 7:35, after I changed to my uniform, I sat in my office to begin reading and signing the reports and communications that had accumulated since I was last on duty 24 hours earlier. At 8:02, Sergeant Burns on TS rang into my office and told me the 8-4 platoon was ready to turn out. Lieutenant Gorman, the desk officer, pressed a button that rang a bell in the back room, and the 47 men who would patrol the streets of the 21st for the next 8 hours marched out in a military manner and formed ranks in front of the desk. As I walked out of my office, I crossed the muster room and went behind the desk where the roll call for entry in the blotter was being made by Lieutenant Gorman.
14: Turner?
15: Yes.
14: Underwood?
16: Here.
14: Weber?
17: Yes.
14: Weeks?
18: Present.
14: Wolf?
19: Yeah.
14: Zager?
20: Present.
14: You want to take over, Captain?
12: Yeah. All right, men. A few things. We have instructions to assist the borough president's office in a survey of certain street conditions. Each of you will take note of any street opening now in progress on your post. You will talk to the foreman in charge of the job and ascertain what public utility or city department has opened the street, for what purpose, and the approximate date and time the repairs will be completed. All this information will be entered in your memorandum books and at the end of the tour will be transferred to a UF-20A and turned in to the desk officer. The streets and sidewalks are icy and dangerous today. In cases that so require, you will call the attention of householders and storekeepers to their legal obligations to remove ice from the sidewalks. That's all. Sergeant, post the platoon.
16: Platoon, dance, cut. Right face. Forward, cut.
12: I'll be in my office, Lieutenant.
0: Yes, sir.
12: Sergeant.
15: Yes, sir.
12: Go ahead, take the call.
15: Yes, sir.
12: 21st Precinct, Sergeant Burns. Would you excuse me, please?
17: You'll have to take the business over here at the desk, mister.
15: Well, what kind of a wreck? Automobile?
12: Well, I'd just like to talk to the captain a minute.
17: What is it you want?
15: Was anyone hurt?
12: Oh, that's all right, Lieutenant. I'll talk to him. I know him.
15: Well, how bad? You didn't have ambulance?
12: Hello, Ralph. What can I do for
18: Captain?
12: You?
18: Captain, how are you?
12: Oh, I'm fine. When did you get out of the service?
18: Oh, 2 or 3 months ago.
15: Yeah?
18: I'm in business again over at 697th. I opened a little radio and TV repair shop.
15: Well, what hospital?
12: Oh, yes. I think I passed the place. I didn't know it was yours.
15: The officer's over there right away.
12: What is it you have on your mind?
18: Well, I got a kid brother, Paul.
12: Mm-hmm.
18: He's 16. He'll be 17. I'm a little worried about
15: him. Yeah, you just wait there.
12: Oh, well, come on in my office.
15: The officer will be right there.
18: He's a good kid, I guess. But he gets himself into some awful jams.
12: Go ahead.
18: Thanks.
12: All right, Ralph, have a seat.
18: Yeah, thanks.
12: What kind of jams?
18: Well, it might be the other kids he runs with in the neighborhood. I don't know.
12: Mm-hmm. Does he live in the precinct?
18: Oh, yeah. In the same block as the store. My mother. I used to live there, too, before I got married. My folks lived there for years. That's how I come to open the store on the block.
12: Well, what's this trouble he's had?
18: They had him down here last night.
12: Who?
18: The detectives, he said. They came around to the candy store. He hangs out with the other kids, and they picked him up. They brought him in here and talked to him a while. And then they let him go home.
12: Well, what'd they talk to him about?
18: Stealing. I don't think he'd done anything like that, though. What does he need it for? He doesn't need to steal.
12: Well, what specifically did they talk to him about?
18: About some flats in the neighborhood that have been broken into. And a store. Florist over on 2nd Avenue. One of the kids ran over and told my mother he'd been arrested. She got all excited and called me on the telephone at home. By the time I got here, they let him go.
12: Maybe they decided he had nothing to do with it.
18: Maybe. But what I would like, Captain, would be for you to talk to him. You know what I mean. I can't do it. He don't have much respect for what I say. And we got no father. He always said he wanted to be a cop. He still says it. I figure if you could talk to him, maybe that'll straighten him out. He'll realize what the score is.
12: Oh, wait a minute. I thought you said that you thought he didn't have anything to do with that stuff.
18: Well, to tell you the truth, I don't know what to think. My wife, Stella, can't stand him. She thinks he's sneaky. My mother thinks he's an angel. The kid, when you talk to him, butter wouldn't melt in his mouth. I don't know what to think. Would you talk to him, Captain?
12: Oh, that's a job for our youth patrolman.
18: Well, the kid needs somebody to make an impression on him, Captain. A real impression. Couldn't you just spend a couple of minutes with him as a personal favor to me?
12: All right, if you want.
18: I'll bring him in here this afternoon, if that's okay.
12: No, I don't think it'd be a good idea to talk here. He might be a little uneasy.
18: Yeah, he might at that after last night.
12: What time does he get home from school?
18: About 4, a little after.
12: Well, could you have him in your shop at 4:30? I'll come by and see him there.
18: Yeah, sure, that'd be fine. I'll have him there. 4:30 this afternoon.
12: Yeah, I'll see you there.
18: Thanks, Captain. Thanks a lot.
12: That's all right.
18: Bye.
12: Bye, Ralph.
15: First Precinct, Sergeant Burns.
12: Sergeant, ring the detectives for me.
15: Yes, sir.
12: This Captain Kennelly. Is Lieutenant King around?
15: No, sir. The lieutenant's swinging today.
12: Oh, yes. Look, somebody was talking to a boy up there last night about some burglaries. Paul Hance. Can you find out for me who was handling those squeals?
15: Yes, sir. It was me, Captain. What did you want to know?
12: Well, what about it? Was he right for them?
15: About breaking into the flats, I don't know for sure, Captain. But that kid was inside the florist shop for sure.
12: Oh, why'd you turn him out?
15: He denies the whole thing, and I had nothing to hold him on. Just the information from another kid that Paul showed him $20 and told him it came out of the shop. Paul says the other kid is a liar. He never had $20. Well, he still had 11 in his pocket.
12: Uh-huh.
15: I asked him where he got it. He said he wanted playing cards in a club room. The boy just sat here and lied to me for 2 hours. And polite? You never met anyone so polite. He's the politest liar I ever saw.
12: What are you doing about him, Cassidy?
15: Well, I'm going to keep my eye on him and talk to him after every break-in.

0: Now, what are you doing about him, Cassidy?
1: Well, I'm going to keep my eye on him and talk to him after every break-in.
0: His brother wants me to talk to him. See if I can straighten him out.
1: Does he?
0: Yep. I'm going to see him this afternoon.
1: Well, I wish you luck, Captain. That boy's a walking corkscrew.
0: At 4:15, sector car number 3 came by the house and drove me to 690 East 70th Street, an old law tenement building. The first floor had been converted to commercial purposes. The front rooms on one side were occupied by a beauty parlor. Those on the other by Ralph Hunt's radio repair shop. I walked up the stoop and into the hall. Through the glass door, I could see a young woman sitting at the counter, thumbing through the pages of a magazine. Hello.
2: Oh, hello. You're that captain.
0: Captain Kennelly, yes.
2: Ralph's in the back. I'm his wife. Ralph! Let me turn this thing off. Ralph, that captain's here.
3: All right.
2: He's back there working on a rush job. The customer wants it back in time for the fight tonight. You're going to talk to the kid, huh? Paul.
0: That's right.
2: You're wasting your time. Ralph!
3: All right.
2: He'll smile at you and say, yes, sir, no, sir, and he'll go right out and do what he pleases. Boy, look at that casserole. The magazine gives you a recipe and a picture in color and tells you how to make it in every detail. You think it ever turns out like the picture? Never. Ralph!
3: 1 second.
2: You know, that kid's been lying and stealing since he was able to walk. He's just rotten, through and through. But don't quote me. Ralph's mother will jump down my throat. She thinks he's an angel.
4: Ah. Excuse me, Captain.
0: That's all right.
4: I was soldering a new condenser in the radio. I couldn't let it go. Sorry.
2: Well, where's Paul?
4: He'll be here.
2: Well, a captain's a busy man. Paul should be here waiting for the captain instead of the captain waiting for Paul.
0: Oh, it's just 4:30.
2: It's a waste of time and effort with that kid.
4: How do you know it's a waste of time and effort?
2: He's no good.
4: Now, you've got no right to say that, Stella. Just because some kid in the neighborhood is mad at Paul and lied to the police about him, you've got no right. The detectives let him go, didn't they?
2: Just because they couldn't prove it. I don't have to prove it. I know. So do you.
4: I don't know.
2: Sure. You're still a little boy. You listen to everything Mama tells you. If Mama told you to go jump in the river, you jump.
4: All right, Stella.
2: Mama tells you Paul's an angel, so he's an angel.
4: All right.
2: Well, it's true.
4: I'm sorry, Captain.
0: That's all right, but instead of arguing over what the truth is, I think we'd all do better for him if we pay a little more attention to the future. The boy needs help. Whether he's guilty or not, he's been suspected, been questioned by detectives. That might have some detrimental effect in itself. The job is to see that he's headed in the right direction and stays headed that way.
4: That's what I meant, Captain. That's why I wanted you to talk to him, exactly.
2: Oh, sure.
4: Paul?
5: No, it's not Paul. Me.
4: Well, where's Paul, Ma?
5: I didn't tell him to come. He's home.
4: But the captain made a special trip to talk to him. This is Captain Kennelly, Ma.
0: Miss Hans?
5: How do you do? There's nothing to talk about, so I didn't tell him. Why should he talk to the captain if there's nothing to talk about?
2: Something to talk about, all right.
5: Stella, I'm ashamed of you. Ashamed. Your own brother-in-law. You know that Paul is a good boy, a very good boy. He goes to school. Every day he goes to school and to church on Sunday. He's a good boy. Well, he would never do anything like that.
2: Go ahead, convince yourself.
5: I don't need to convince myself. I know my own sons. I know them better than anybody.
0: Well, there wouldn't be any harm in speaking to him, Mrs. Hans.
5: There's been plenty of harm already. To take a nice boy like that to the police station, to ask him all kinds of questions, to make a criminal out of him.
0: No one can make a criminal out of him, Mrs. Hans. He's got to do that himself.
5: A good boy like that. You know what it is, don't you? It's the neighborhood. No matter how good a boy he is, if he grows up in this neighborhood, he hasn't got a chance. You don't give him a chance.
0: I wouldn't say that, Mrs. Hans. Look at Ralph. He grew up in exactly the same place. He seems to have turned out okay.
6: Very little is written or said about one of the most important members of our armed forces. But he's accustomed to doing his work without fanfare or publicity. That's because he has a very personal relationship with the men around him. He's their chaplain. He hears their problems and gives them advice. He joins a couple in marriage, christens their children, gives them religious counsel. His job doesn't begin with reveille and end at taps. It's a 24-hour job when he's needed by the sick or wounded or imprisoned. No matter what his faith may have been before he joined the chaplain's corps, he's prepared to help men of any faith in their religious activities. To him come the most personal thoughts of the men he serves, for religion is always a personal thing. The problems are many times more complex.

0: than he would find in a civilian community, but he finds his reward in seeing those problems solved. The emergency furlough he's been able to arrange for a man with illness in the family. The private talk that helped a new recruit with a touch of homesickness. The words of encouragement and advice to a man in trouble. These are important to the people he serves. They are the things that make the chaplain an important part of life in the armed forces.
1: Now back to 21st Precinct and Captain Frank Kennelly.
2: After a few more minutes of discussion, Mrs. Hance was finally convinced by her older son, Ralph, that no harm could possibly come from my speaking to Paul, and that the conversation might do a lot of good. We left Ralph and his wife in the shop, and Miss Hance reluctantly led the way out of the store to a building down the block, the house in which she resided. We walked up three floors to the flat she occupied with Paul.
3: Someday, if my son's ever become successful enough, maybe I'll live in a house with an elevator. Someday.
2: Well, I hope so.
3: The nice kitchen with a brand new icebox. He's in the kitchen with his homework, you'll see. He's doing his homework. He don't wait until the last minute late at night to do it. As soon as he comes from school. Well, that's a good boy, isn't it, if he's prompt with his homework?
2: Well, it's a good sign. You'll, let me talk to him alone, Miss Hance. I think that would be best.
3: Oh, yes, sure. I got some ironing in the bedroom to do.
2: Fine.
3: I got my keys someplace. Yeah, here it is. Paul?
4: Yeah, Ma.
3: You see? Homework. Come in, Captain.
2: Thank you.
3: Did you take an apple, Paul? There's some apples under the sink there.
4: No, I wasn't hungry, Ma. Hello.
2: Paul?
3: Paul, this is Captain Kennelly from the police station.
4: How do you do?
2: How are you, Paul?
3: Your brother was over there and talked to the captain today. You know, about what happened last night.
4: Uh-huh.
3: They decided it would be nice if Captain Kennelly came and talked to you.
4: About what?
2: Oh, just about you, Paul. In general.
4: Oh, sure. If you want. There's some coffee on the stove, Ma. Maybe Captain Kennedy would like a cup.
2: No, thanks. Not now. It's, Kennelly.
4: Oh, I'm sorry.
2: That's all right. A lot of people make a mistake.
3: Are you sure no coffee, Captain? It was just fresh this afternoon.
2: No, no, thank you.
3: Well, I gotta do some ironing in the bedroom.
4: All right, Ma.
3: You can talk, huh? Oh, Paul.
4: Yes, Ma?
3: If the captain changes his mind about the coffee, you'll pour him a cup, all right?
4: Sure.
3: There's milk in the icebox.
2: Oh, sit down, Paul.
4: Yes, sir.
2: What's that you're doing?
4: Solid geometry.
2: You good at it?
4: Yes, sir. Pretty good.
2: How about the rest of your subjects?
4: Pretty good.
2: Are your grades good enough so you can go on to college?
4: I'd like to. But I don't know, Ralph has got a lot of responsibilities now. I really should go to work after I finish high school and help out a little bit.
2: Ralph told me you said you wanted to be a cop.
4: Yes, sir. I thought about it.
2: It takes a long time to get in the job and a lot up here.
4: I know.
2: Also, you've got to have a clean record.
4: Yes, sir.
2: That's the first thing. Without that, nothing else does you any good.
4: What happened last night won't show up against me, will it? They just took me down to the police station and talked to me. I didn't know anything about breaking into any stores or anything like that.
2: No, no, that won't count against you. There have got to be convictions.
4: Oh. Would you like an apple, Captain?
2: No, thank you, Paul.
4: I think I'm ready for one myself now.
2: All right, go ahead.
4: Hey, tell Marsh you ought to keep them in the icebox. She's been keeping them under the sink for years. I guess it's hard to change habits.
5: It is, yes.
4: You sure, Captain? No apple?
5: Positive.
4: Still no coffee either, huh?
2: No.
4: It'll only take a second.
2: No, I don't care for any, thanks.
4: Okay. Really good.
2: As a matter of fact, a conviction wouldn't only hurt you as far as getting on the cops is concerned. It'd make it kind of rough for you all around.
4: Yes, sir, I know.
2: Of course, there's case after case of boys getting in trouble and straightening themselves out afterwards.
4: And a lot of them never get straightened out, huh?
2: That's right. Never. One jam after another. All their lives.
4: I really didn't break in any place like that detective said.
2: Well, that's not why I'm here, Paul. Right now, it doesn't make much difference whether you did or not. We can't help what's happened.
4: I guess we can't.
2: But what happens in the future is entirely a different story.
4: Yes, sir.
2: You know, a kid breaks in someplace or mugs somebody for thrill of it or to get a little money out of it, he's a loser. It just doesn't pay. Believe me. I've been in this job a long time. I've seen more kids than I could count, sitting just like you're sitting right now. Nothing's free, Paul. You've got to pay for everything. And the hardest way to pay for it is with years out of your life. You can't earn them back. They're gone.
4: Yes, sir.
2: Oh, I know what you're thinking right now. This guy's giving me a lecture.
4: No, sir, I'm not thinking that.
2: Well, I am. I hate to give lectures and I hate to receive them. But this is one instance where it's called for.
4: I didn't break into any place. My word of honor.
2: I told you, that was beside the point.
4: Yes, sir.
2: The point is, what's going to happen from now on?
4: You got my word, Captain.
2: Your word for what?
4: I'm never going to get mixed up in anything like that.
2: Good.
4: You don't have to tell me it doesn't pay. I know it.
2: I'm glad you do, Paul.
4: It's a sucker deal. I want to make something of myself. I want to get on the cops or something like that. I want to get married like everybody else. Like Ralph. And have a family. You can't do that messing around with that other.
2: Okay, Paul. I think you understand what I was driving at.
4: Yes, sir, I do. And I really appreciate you coming over to talk to me like this. I know you didn't have to. When my brother asked you, you could have said, nuts. What do I care for the kid? Yeah, you could have said it. But I want to tell you something. If more cops would come around the kids' houses and sit in the kitchen like this and talk, there'd be a lot less trouble you'd have with, what do you call it, juvenile delinquency.
2: I thoroughly agree with you, Paul. That's why I'm here.
4: The only thing is, I don't go for getting picked up in a candy store by a detective and taken into the station house like I was last night. And sat down in a chair and tossed a lot of questions. And then not being believed when I tell the truth.
2: You weren't mistreated in any way, were you?
4: No. Unless you want to call being arrested in front of all your friends being mistreated. Maybe it is. Well, I'll tell you the truth. I was getting mad up there last night. What's the use, I thought. Why go through this for nothing? If you're going to get the business like this, it might as well be for something. Okay, if they think you break into flats and stores and they won't believe anything else, go ahead, break into flats and stores. That's what I was thinking.
2: But you're not thinking that way anymore.
4: Oh, no, sir. Thanks to you.
2: Good. But don't blame the detectives. They've got their job to do.
4: Yes, they have. How about that cup of coffee now, Captain?
2: All right, I think I will, Paul.
4: Good. You take milk in it?
2: No, just black.
4: It's good and hot.
2: Well, that's the way I like it. Whoa, that's enough.
4: Sugar, Captain?
2: Please.
4: Ah, there's none in the bowl. I'll ask my ma.
2: Oh, that's all right.
4: Ma?
6: Yes, Paul?
4: Where's the sugar?
6: I'll come in and get it.
4: Okay.
2: Well, you didn't have to bother your mother. I like it this way, too.
4: She doesn't mind, I'm sure.
6: There's no sugar in the bowl?
4: No, Ma, it's empty.
6: Well, there's a 5-pound bag in the closet, Paul.
4: Over here? In this closet?
6: That's right. You see it?
4: Yeah, I see it, Ma, yeah.
6: He's a good boy, Captain. I've got a good boy.
2: I think he'll turn out that way, Miss Hance. A good boy. It was 5:15 when I returned to the station house. I signed the blotter and went into my office to read and sign reports and communications that had accumulated during the tour. At 6 o'clock, I changed from my uniform to civilian clothes and walked out into the muster room.
7: Oh, Captain. Did you get to talk to the Hance kid?
2: Yes, I spent about a half an hour with him at his house.
7: What do you think?
2: I think he might turn out all right.
7: Do you, Captain?
2: Yeah. He's an intelligent kid. Told me he wants to do the right thing. Seems to know the direction he's headed in.
7: Yes, sir, that's the trouble. He knows, but we don't.
2: I left Cassidy and went over behind the desk and signed the blotter to go off the job. It had started to snow as I walked to the subway. By the time I got off the train near my home in Queens, the streets were already covered. It continued to snow all night, and by morning, 6 inches of it was on the ground. I was due back on the job at 4 p.m. the next afternoon, but because of the weather, I started out a little early. I got into the station house at 3:25 and walked toward the desk to sign the blotter.
8: Hello, Captain.
2: Oh, Sergeant, what's doing?
8: Oh, it's a quiet tour.
2: Good. Except for the weather. I'll sign the blotter.
8: Yes, sir.
9: All right.
8: 21st Precinct, Sergeant Burns.
9: Hello, is Captain Kennelly there?
8: Oh, he's busy right now. Who's this calling, please?
9: This is Ralph Hance.
8: Ralph who?
9: Hance. H-A-N-T-S. He knows me. I was there yesterday. He was to my shop. It's very important.
2: I'll be in my office, Sergeant.
8: Hold on a second, please. Captain?
2: Yeah.
8: Mr. Ralph Hance on the phone for you. He says he knows you.
2: Oh, yes. I'll take it on the extension here.
8: Yes, sir. Hold on, Mr. Hance. Captain Kennelly will talk to you. Guard. Go ahead, Captain.
2: 21st Precinct, Captain Connelly.
9: Ralph Hance, Captain. I'm glad I caught you in.
2: Oh, what's the trouble, Ralph?
9: Don't you know? I thought maybe you could give me some help.
2: Well, I just now came in. What's the trouble?
9: Well, I was out on a service call. My wife says my mother came in the shop all excited. A detective was at the house and went through poor things. The detective told her another detective went to the school to get him.
2: Why?
9: I don't know. That's why I'm calling. My wife said my mother ran out and went to the police station. I don't know what happened. I thought everything was all right.
2: So did I.
9: Can I find out something?
2: As soon as I do, Ralph. You call me back or come over here.
9: Did you see my mother there?
2: No, I told you. I just got in. You call me back, Ralph.
9: Yeah, all right, Captain.
2: In about a half an hour. Bye. Is Cassidy upstairs, Sergeant?
8: Yes, sir. I saw him go up about 20, 25 minutes ago. He had a kid with him.
2: Oh? 16, 17 years old, good-looking kid, blonde?
8: Yes, sir. Shall I ring upstairs for Cassidy?
2: No, I'll go up myself.
8: Yes, sir.
2: I'm going upstairs to the detectives, Red.
8: Yes, sir.
3: Huh? They took Paul again. They got him up there, up in the detective's.
2: All right, Miss Hans.
3: You said it was all right. You said it was a good boy.
2: I'm going up to find out about it now.
3: Please, Captain, tell them he's a good boy. He is. He did nothing.
2: Now, look, Miss Hans, there's nothing you can do here now. You better go on home.
3: Yes, that's what the detectives told me, but there must be something. There must.
2: You better go on home. I spoke to Ralph, and he's going to call me back.
3: Oh, my poor boy.
2: When he does, I'll tell him everything I can find out. Now, you better go on home.
3: You tell Ralph. You tell him.
2: I will, yes.
10: Hello, Captain.
2: Hi, Novak. Cassidy.
11: Hello, Captain.
2: You got Paul Hanson here, huh?
11: Yes, sir. He's sitting in the lieutenant's office.
2: Lieutenant King with him?
11: No, sir. I'm waiting for him to get back to talk to him.
2: What's the trouble?
11: There was a candy store broken into on 2nd Avenue last night. They took about $40 in cash, two boxes of cigars, and lifted a postage stamp machine off the counter.
2: Yeah?
11: We got some information on it this afternoon and picked up one boy. He admitted being in on the deal. He said Paul Hance was with him. We went over to Paul's house this afternoon and found the stamp machine under his bed. I sent down and got him out of school.
2: Uh-huh.
11: In addition to this, he now admits burglarizing the florist in three flats in the neighborhood.
2: I want to talk to him.
11: Yes, sir. Help yourself, Captain.
2: Well, Paul, looks like we wasted a lot of time yesterday, huh?
12: Yes, sir, I guess we did.
2: You're in it up to here now, Paul. I don't know what the cure is, do you?
12: Look, I know I've been greasing you along, you and my mother and my brother.
11: And even me.
12: But I made a mistake, that's all. I made a mistake, and I'm sorry.
2: So did I, Paul. I made a mistake, too.
13: First Precinct, Sergeant Burns. Who shot? Well, where is this? Wait just a minute. Don't talk so fast. That's 3422, is that right? Yeah? And arrest him. Well, who shot him? Oh? Yeah, yeah. Well, who are you? All right, now, just take it easy. Calm down now. Talk slow. All right. All right,
2: and so it goes, around the clock, through the week, every day, every year. A police precinct in the city of New York is a flesh-and-blood merry-go-round. Anyone can catch the brass ring, or the brass ring can catch anyone.
1: 21st Precinct, a factual account of the way the police work in the world's largest city, is presented with the official cooperation of the Patrolmen's Benevolent Association, an organization of more than 20,000 members of the Police Department, City of New York. Everett Sloan in the role of Captain Kennelly. Featured in tonight's cast were Eileen Palmer, Rainer Rayburn, Wendell Holmes, Joe DeSantis, Santos Ortega, and Martin Newman. 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

0: My diet was over. Those long days of feeling hungry, of making food for others but never touching it myself, of imagining what it must be like to hold a fine sugared donut in one's fingers and then to pop it into one's mouth. All those days are over. There are some ladies who are intended by nature to be traditionally built. I am one of those ladies, and I shall never again try to be something I am not. You must be what you are in this life and enjoy it. I was happier now that the diet was declared over, but there were still some things which were not right with the world, and the main one of those was Mama Kutsi, or should I say, the continued absence of Mama Kutsi. She had resigned over such a little thing, and the office was so empty without her that I had written to her, begging her to come back. I put the letter in the post with a wish in my heart that she would answer quickly, but I had no great hopes for that. I thought it quite likely that she would have found that a life of leisure suited her and that she would not be able to come back. And so, when the very next day I arrived at the office to find her sitting here waiting for me as if nothing had happened, I was very surprised. So surprised that at first I could not speak, which didn't matter, as Mama Kutsi had a story to tell.
1: Maybe you thought I was the type of lady to sit around doing nothing, Mara Mutsi. Well, if you did, that was a misjudgment. The day after I left the agency, after being provoked into resigning, but I will say no more about that. The day afterwards, I went to that secretarial agency that has been advertising in the papers. You know, the one that calls itself the Superior Positions Employment Agency. That is where I went. I went to their office and spoke to a very rude receptionist before I was allowed to see the manager first. I almost left there, but that would have been a victory for the rude receptionist. And so I stayed, Ma. And I was eventually shown into another room. And there, Mara Mutsi, I had the most dreadful shock. Do you remember my talking about Violet Siboto, a lady I knew at the Botswana Secretarial College? And then, when I went to dance classes with Puti Rajiputi, she was there too, making unkind remarks about Puti dancing. She is a wicked lady, that one, and not a very clever one either. 50% in the final examinations of the Botswana Secretarial College, eh? 50%!
2: Well, well. Look who is here. Grace Mekutsi. There's the college, then the Academy of Dance and Movement, and now here. All these crossings of our paths, Ma. Perhaps we shall even find out that we are cousins.
1: That would be a surprise.
2: Yes, it would be. So you've heard of us here. We're what are called headhunters these days. We find top people for top jobs.
1: It must be interesting work. I wonder whether...
2: It is very interesting. I thought, though, that you had a good job. Don't you work for that fat woman who runs that detective agency next to that smelly old garage? Don't you work for her?
1: That is Mara Mutsi. And the garage is Clockwell Road, Speedy Motors. It is rather...
2: Yes, yes. So you lost that job, have you?
1: I have not. I have not lost that job, Ma. I left of my own accord.
2: Of course, Ma. Of course. Although sometimes people leave just before they're pushed. Not you, of course, but that happens, you know. People come in here and say that they have left their last job, that it wasn't testing enough for them, that they were too good for it. But the truth, Ma, the truth in 99 cases out of 100 is that they were pushed.
1: Well, I was not pushed. I wanted a change. Mara Mutsi did not want me to go. I had been promoted, assistant detective. But a change is good for you from time to time. That is why I'm here.
2: Assistant detective. But how many were there, Ma? Two. Anyway, I'll see what I can do. But I can't work miracles, you know. The problem is that... Well, the problem, Ma, is one of presentation. These days, it's very important for firms to have a smart image. It's all about impact, you know? And that means that the senior staff must be well presented, must be of good appearance. That's the way it is in business these days.
1: I don't think you have anything for me, Violet.
2: I didn't say that, Grace.
1: I think you did, Violet. I think you said it very clearly. Sometimes people don't have to open their mouths to say anything, but they say it nonetheless. Goodbye, Ma. Goodbye. So, Maramutsri, I went home and said to myself, perhaps I was a little bit too quick to resign, even if I had been provoked a bit, Ma, by remarks about Charlie.
0: There will be no more of those, Ma, I assure you.
1: Or problems in getting time to do my essential shopping. It's very difficult, you know, finishing work at 5 in the afternoon and finding that all the shops are about to shut or all the best things have been bought by others who are allowed to go shopping during office hours.
0: There will always be time for essential shopping, Ma. I promise you that, Mama Kutsi. There will be plenty of time for shopping, office hours included. There will be no difficulty with that.
1: Good. Well, in that case, I am very happy to be back here. Who has been sitting at my desk, Ma? I see some greasy fingerprints on the blotter. You didn't let Charlie...
0: No. That was Mr. Polopezzi. But don't worry. I have some clean blotting paper. Look, that is as good as new now. That is all fixed up.
1: So, Mr. Polopezzi has been doing more detective work.
0: He has. He is learning, I think, and he's going off with Mr. J.L.B. Matakoni this afternoon on a case that Mr. J.L.B. Matakoni is going to be in charge of.
1: I see. So, everybody is becoming a detective these days. I wonder how they're going to do. They are men, of course, and being a detective is really ladies' work. But maybe they need the change. It will be very interesting. Mm.
3: What time is it, Mr. Polopezzi?
4: I make it 1 minute to 5.
3: No, now it is 5 o'clock exactly. Look, 5 o'clock on the dot.
4: Well, I'm told that these office people are very punctual. Mabo Tumile said that her husband would leave the office at exactly 5 o'clock, would get into a red car, and drive off in the direction of town.
3: A red car? Just like that one?
4: That is the car, I think. So that is Mr. Botumili.
3: A smart suit. I would like to have a suit like that, Mr. J.L.B. Matakoni.
4: He's wearing a smart suit because he's off to see his girlfriend. These men who have affairs are always very keen on looking like that.
3: We should better start the engine, Ra. Do you think he'll notice us following him?
5: Nobody notices trucks, so if he does, it won't occur to him that a truck with speeding motors painted on the side would be following him on detective business.
3: Yes.
5: Right. That's us, Ra. This is exciting, you know. I've always wanted to do something a bit more exciting, you know. And now I'm doing it. Detective J.L.B. Matekoni. That sounds good, doesn't it?
3: Very good. Look, he's turning. He can't wait to get to his girlfriend.
5: I wonder why he's going along here. It looks like he's headed to
3: the hotel. This is a serious meeting, Ra. He's one of those men who meet their girlfriends in hotels.
5: This is a shameful thing. Mind you, Mabu Tumile did not strike me as being a particularly charming lady. But still, a hotel. In broad daylight.
4: There, over there. He's at that table. Do you see him?
3: Yes, I have not been in a bar for a long time. It's strange.
4: Well, don't look ill at ease. Pretend that you are very used to being in bars. Don't draw attention to yourself. We are going to go and sit at the table right next to his.
3: Is that wise? Won't he become suspicious?
4: Why should he? He doesn't know who we are. As far as he's concerned, we are just two friends who have come to a hotel for a drink. There's nothing suspicious about that. And if we sit at that table, then we might hear what he says when his girlfriend turns up. Ma Butumile will be interested in that.

0: 20 minutes, Ra? That's how long we've been waiting. Is he really...
1: He'll turn up. Don't you worry. He has not come here to be by himself. Look.
0: I see no lady.
1: No, it's somebody else. Just keep your voice down.
0: Oh,
1: my goodness.
0: Who is it? Where have I seen that man before?
1: That Mr. Polo Petsy is none other than Mr. Charlie Hotso. You have seen his picture in the paper. He is a very big businessman in Habarone. Not somebody to get on the wrong side of. A crook, in short. And he's coming over to join our friend. Well, well.
0: Your camera.
1: Very discreetly, Mr. Polo Petsy. Just move back a little in your chair. Just a little. That's fine. There we are. A nice photograph of Mr. Botomile meeting his girlfriend. That will set her mind at rest, silly woman. Ladies often suspect their husbands without any good reason. Is Botomile involved in a business conversation with somebody and she thinks that he's meeting a woman? It shows how wrong you can be, doesn't it, Mr. Polo Petsy? Anyway, let's see if we can hear what they're saying. No, don't lean forward like that, Mr. Polo Petsy. You must be more subtle. We do not want them to suspect us. Oh, Mara Motswe is going to be very proud of me. Very proud.
2: Dr. Moffat? Dr. Moffat?
3: Mara Motswe, I'm sorry about my dog. It's very badly behaved. I don't know where we went wrong with the bringing up of that dog.
2: There are some dogs that are just bad, Dr. Moffat. It is nothing that we have done. You can bring them up very well, but they are still bad. Maybe your dog is one of them.
3: It's possible, Mara Motswe. But don't worry, he won't bite. Come in, though. We'll make you some tea.
2: It is not really a social call, Doctor. It is more a medical call. Or a sort of detective and medical call mixed up, if you see what I mean. Am I making myself clear, Dr. Moffat?
3: A bit clear. Or perhaps not a great deal. In fact, no, Mara Motswe, I have no idea what you're talking about. Shall we go through to my study?
2: This is a very nice room, Dr. Moffat. A room with books. All that information about what can go wrong with people. Just like the manuals that Mr. J.L.B. Matakoni has for cars.
3: Well, perhaps a little. But people are not really all that like cars, Ma. Not that I know anything about cars.
2: Well, I have picked up a little. Being married to a mechanic has its compensation. There are always lots of greasy overalls to wash. But then, when my van goes wrong, then I have somebody right there to tell me it's time that I bought a new van.
3: You couldn't get rid of that tiny white van of yours, Mara Motswe. That's how people recognize you going about the town. Would all miss it. And what if it were to be bought by unscrupulous people? And they drove around at great speed and people thought, there's Mara Motswe speeding. What then?
2: That would never happen, Doctor. Don't worry. I shall not be selling my van.
3: Good. But now, Mara Motswe, you said that there was some sort of medical issue.
2: Yes, there is. Blood pressure.
3: Blood pressure. Mm. Have you been feeling unwell? Mara Motswe, you usually enjoy good health, don't you?
2: I do, thank the Lord. Except when I was on my diet. I did not feel well then. But now that it is all over, I'm better again.
3: But you think you may have high blood pressure, huh? Well, I can check that right now for you. Let me... Oh, thank you. Can we just wind this round, so. And then a few squeezes of this, and... Yes, I see.
2: Hi.
3: It's a tiny bit higher than would be wise, I think. It's 160 over 90. In a case like this, we should probably do some other tests.
2: 160 over 90? Yes, that's right. Well, well.
3: You knew it was that.
2: You see these pills? There's a label. Look.
3: Yes, I know those. That's a well-known drug for high blood pressure. It's rather costly, but very good. A beta blocker combined with a diuretic.
2: Exactly.
3: You've been prescribed these, have you?
2: Mm-hmm.
3: Let me see them again. Hold on, that's a bit odd. I don't remember this drug looking like that. I seem to recall that it was white. I could be wrong, of course. These are blue, aren't they? Mm-hmm. Yes, definitely blue. Give me a moment.
4: The British National Formulary. This book is a bit like one of those manuals you said your husband has. But this one's full of information about drugs. Here we are. White tablets. Each tablet contains 50 milligrams of beta blocker and 12.5 milligrams of diuretic. I think you're going to have to tell me where these came from, Mara Motswe.
5: Coco, Ma. May I come in? Where is everybody? No Charlie. Mr. J.L.B. Mataconi has gone off to Lobatse to look at a truck. No Mara Motswe either. Just us.
6: Mara Motswe is going to see Dr. Moffat about something. But I have just brewed the tea, so you are very welcome to join me for tea, Mr. Polopetsi.
5: I am so pleased that you are back, Mama Kutsi. It was a very brief resignation.
6: Some resignations are, Mr. Polovitsi. Some resignations are necessary to make a point. You make the point, and then you realize that it's time to come back. That is what happened in this case. Please sit down.
5: And Mara Motswe is happy, too. She thinks very highly of you. She always has.
6: And I think highly of her. And you, too. And Mr. J.L.B. Matukuni.
5: And Charlie?
6: That is another matter. We can talk about that later. Here's your tea. Now, you tell me what you've been doing with Mr. J.L.B. Matukuni.
5: That's very interesting. That is real detective work that we are doing. Following somebody.
6: There's more to detective work than that, Mr. Polopetsi. Huh? But yes, following is important. There is a lot of following people in our business. We have a book about it here. The Principles of Private Detection by Clovis Anderson. He says a lot about following.
5: What does he say, Ma?
6: Oh, this and that. It is very complicated. Tell me, Mr. Polopetsi, who did you follow? The husband of that rude woman?
5: Yes. We have followed him twice now. The first time we followed his red car away from the office, and he went to a hotel. We followed him into the bar and sat at the next table, and he met somebody.
6: What was she like? Was she one of these younger women who specialize in stealing the husbands of other women? Somebody like that, Violet Sibutu.
5: No, it was a man. They met to talk, that's all.
6: And who was the man?
5: Mr. Hotso.
6: Ow! That is very significant. Yes. So he sat and talked to Mr. Hotso. Mm-hmm. That means that he is mixing with very bad company.
5: Yes, I think so. And Mr. Hotso is lucky not to be in prison, some say.
6: Everybody says. But he's one of those big men who gets away with it.
5: Yes.
6: It's called white-collar crime. Mm. That's what Clovis Anderson calls it. And he says it's very difficult to deal with.
5: Yes, maybe. But the next day, we followed him again. This time, it was different. This time, he went to meet a woman.
6: That's more like it. And did you get any evidence, any photographs? You know, photographs are useful in these cases.
5: Yes, on both occasions, Mr. J.L.B. Mataconi took some photographs of the woman and the house where they met. She came to the front gate to let him drive up to the house.
6: These women are shameless.
5: Yes.
6: But she'll have Mabu to Mille to deal with. I wouldn't like to be in her shoes.
7: That's what Mama Kutsi said. She wouldn't like to be in that other woman's shoes. I smiled, but she didn't see me smiling. I'm able to smile to myself, you see. It's a bit like this. My mouth turns down a tiny bit at the edges, so nobody can tell that I am smiling a lot inside. A big smile inside. And the reason I smiled, you see, was the thought of Mama Kutsi being in somebody else's shoes. She is always going on about shoes, and she spends most of her money on them as far as I can see. There was that blue pair, the very fashionable ones, that she saw when she went shopping with Mara Motswe. Mara Motswe told me that she warned Mama Kutsi about those shoes. She said that they were not suitable shoes for somebody who had traditionally sized feet. And she was right. I saw Mama Kutsi trying to walk in them and She looked like a donkey that has very sore hoofs. Poor lady. Those shoes didn't last long. Do you know that she talks to her shoes? And they talk back to her? Not many people know that, but I do. I was standing outside the door one day and I heard Mama Kutsi in the office. Mara Motswe had gone out, and so I wondered who it could be that Mama Kutsi was talking to. It was her shoes. I promise you, it was her shoes, she said.
6: Oh, I don't know what to give Puti for his dinner tonight. I've run out of ideas. My head is empty, empty.
8: You run out of ideas, boss? That's a likely story.
6: But I have. Beef stew, beef again. I need to think of something different.
8: Don't expect any sympathy from us shoes, boss. We shoes used to be cows. Forgotten that? You're on your own, boss.
7: That's what I heard. Talking to her shoes. And the shoes answering back. I thought, well, that is a very odd thing, talking to her shoes like that. And the shoes. Did they really talk? Or was it Mama Kutsi herself? It must have been Mama Kutsi. I'm sure of that. Or almost sure.
1: The best time of the day, Ma. And the best place. I could sit here all evening. What is it about verandas, Ma? Why are they the best part of the house?
2: Maybe it's because they are half inside and half outside. Maybe it's best to be half something and something else. I don't know.
1: That's a thought. Half something. Maybe that's why people like those cars which are half spotty and half sedate.
2: And politicians who say half one thing and half another. Then everybody's happy.
1: But there are always some people who are not happy, Ma Ramotswe. There is always somebody who says that you haven't fixed their car quite right.
2: Or you haven't solved their case quite correctly. Oh, yes, there are people like that. Your Ma Botumile, for instance. She will never be satisfied. Mind you, it sounds as if you're sorting that one out very nicely. A good, straightforward case from what you tell me. One wife, one husband stealer. That is always very simple. Now, the case I was working on today...
1: Not so simple?
2: No! But I think I know what's been happening. Have you heard of generic medicines? No? They are the cheaper versions of expensive drugs. They can be just as strong, but sometimes they are not. Sometimes they are very poor quality. So if a doctor sold a generic drug as if it was the real one, he would make a lot of money. Somebody who had high blood pressure, for example, could think that she was taking a good drug. And then, if she ended up in hospital and they found out that the drug was not working, the doctor might feel tempted to change the readings he had recorded on her records. Do you follow me?
1: No.
2: Well, it doesn't matter.
1: But why would a doctor take that risk? Doctors usually have enough money.
2: That's what I intend to find out, Ra. Why? That's the question. I shall be going back to Dr. Luenga tomorrow, and we shall talk about blood pressure, among other things.
9: This is not the way I usually see people, Ma. I really can't give you a consultation now, I'm sorry.
2: But it's not a consultation, Dr. Luenga. It's just one question I have, just one.
9: Well, you're obviously very anxious, but please make it quick.
2: No, I'm not really anxious, but I will make it quick. This is my question. How much do you pay for those generic drugs that you sell to your patients as expensive drugs? Is the profit good?
9: I don't know what you are talking about.
2: Oh, don't you? Well, that would make your conduct even worse. If you didn't know what the drugs were, but you do know. You know very well.
9: Please leave my surgery, Ma. I have no time for this.
2: I'm sorry, Ra. You must make the time for this. Unless you want me to go straight to the police.
9: The police would never listen to you. What do you know about medicine? The police would never listen to an hysterical patient.
2: But they would listen to Dr. Moffat, don't you think?
9: This has nothing to do with Dr. Moffat.
2: It had nothing to do with him until I went and had my blood pressure checked. And then I asked him to look at the pills. And he identified them.
9: I don't want to talk to you anymore.
2: Not even to tell me why you needed the money? You must have been making a good living. Why did you need more money? Were you having to pay somebody something?
9: You're a cruel woman.
2: Not really. I would be a cruel woman if I didn't give you a chance. I'm giving you a chance now.
9: I'm having to pay somebody. She has been like a leech, sucking away at my blood.
2: Uh-huh. And tell me, would this person be blackmailing you perhaps?
9: How do you know these things?
2: A very small lady? A lady who gives advice to people, one Auntie Emma?
9: Oh, Myra Motswe. I'm very sorry. I'm not a greedy man, I'm not. But when you have that thing hanging over you, then you have to pay.
2: I understand, Ralph.
9: Do you?
2: I do. Otherwise, would I be giving you a chance?
9: Oh.
2: So, how about this, Ra? You immediately stop this business with the generic drugs. You tell all your patients you've been charging too much, that you have made a bad mistake and made them pay too much. You then tell them that over the next year, they can have all their consultations free to make up for that. And I can guarantee you one thing.
9: Mm. What is that?
2: That you won't be hearing from Auntie Emang again. I've already sorted her out.
9: I don't know what to say, Ma. You have made me very happy. I don't know what to say.
2: Then say nothing, Doctor. Least said,
9: soonest mended.
2: Uh-huh.
9: You're a very wise woman, Mara Mutswe.
2: With slightly high blood pressure. But we'll get that down, won't we?
9: I think we will, Mara Mutswe. In fact, it will be my pleasure.
10: Ooh, this is a very big house, Mr. J.L.B. Matikoni. This is where Ma Butumili lives?
11: Yes, I have not been here before. I saw this lady at the hotel. That is where I received my instructions. But this is where she told me to come and see her when I telephoned her. She sounded pleased that we had this news for her. Hmm? Most women would be upset if they were about to learn that their husband had a girlfriend. She sounded very pleased. Still rude, but rude pleased.
10: I would not like to be that husband, Ra. I think that he has something coming to him, that man.
11: I think you're right. Well, let's take a deep breath.
12: So,
9: yes.
12: My detectives. Mm-hmm. The senior one who is really a mechanic, and the junior one who is really a... whatever he really is. And you've come to give me your report.
13: Yes, we have, Ma.
12: You told me on the telephone that you had some interesting results. Let's see them then.
13: All in good time.
12: And that good time is now, please. I am a very busy person.
13: And so am I, Ma. There are many people who are busy.
12: All right, all right. Enough general discussion. We'll be on to politics next at this rate. What happened?
13: We followed your husband. We followed him twice. Once he went to see a business acquaintance, then the next time he went to see a lady.
12: Oh, he did, it, he? And who was the so-called lady?
13: I made inquiries and ascertained her name. I have written it down.
12: And?
13: It is, I believe that it is, a certain Ma Balaseng. I learned that this was the name of the lady who lived in the house I observed your husband going into.
12: Balaseng? Did you say Balaseng?
13: Yes. If you look at this photograph, you will see her. That is her house. And that person there, whom you cannot see properly because of the tree...
10: That is your husband.
13: Yes. You cannot see him properly because he is covered by these trees over here. But those are his legs.
10: Do you know that lady, Ma?
12: Do I know her? You're asking me, do I know her? Of course I know her. Her husband works with my husband.
13: Oh.
12: And now she's carrying on with my husband. Can you believe that, Ra?
13: As a mechanic, I can't believe anything, Ma.
12: What's a mechanic got to do with it? For heaven's sake. I never thought he would be carrying on with her. She's a very ugly woman, that one. A very ugly woman. Maybe...
13: What is it, Ma?
12: That is my husband coming up the drive. That is his car. Oh, this is very convenient. You will be here. He cannot get away.
13: Perhaps you should discuss this with him privately, ma'am.
1: Private.
13: It's sometimes better to do this.
12: Certainly not. You stay right there, Mr. Ramotswe.
13: Matekoni. J.L.B. Matekoni.
12: You stay right there. Oh, look who's here. The man of the house. Well, good afternoon to you, Ra. Mr. Casanova. Mr. Two-Face.
14: What is this? Mr. Who?
12: Well, why are you staring like that, Mr. Matekoni? Seen a ghost?
13: This is not the man, Ra.
12: What man?
13: The man we followed. It is not that man, is it, Mr. Polopezzi?
0: I am 100% certain it is not that man.
12: Then who is it?
0: It is your husband.
12: I know that, you stupid man. I meant, who is the man you followed?
13: We have another photograph. We took one of him in the hotel when he was talking to his friend.
12: Give it here. Give it to me.
14: That is Balasang himself. That is my colleague. And that is Hotso. See here, ma, that is Mr. Hotso he's talking to.
12: Hotso? Balasang Hotso? Listen, Mr. Matekoni. Ra, listen. Did you by any chance hear what they were talking about?
13: Everything. Oh, almost everything. But before I tell you, I would like you to apologize to Mr. Polopezzi for calling him stupid.
0: Yes.
12: Oh, I apologize. Sorry, Ra. Hmm. You are not stupid.
13: No.
12: Not stupid at all.
13: Very well. They were talking about mining. He said that he had seen the results of the test drillings and they were very good. He said that the shares would be going up once these results were out.
14: Balasang, I know exactly what would happen. Hotso would buy a lot of shares and watch the price go up. And our shareholders who sold them would be cheated of the profit that should have gone to them. Many of them are our own people, our own employees.
12: I always told you he was no good.
14: Well, now it is being proved. It's insider trading. And I've spent all that extra time at the drilling office working on this big project.
12: Extra time in the evenings?
14: Well, yes. I suspected that something was going on, but could never put my finger on it. Now we know. But tell me, Ma, why did you get these men to do this thing? Who were they meant to be following in the first place?
13: I think it is time for us to go, Ma Bocimile. Thank you very much. We shall be going now. Come along, Mr. Polopezzi. Time to get back home. I think that Ma Ramotswe will be waiting for us. Hello, Ma.
2: You're back. Mama Kutsi, the men are back from their number one investigation. The case of the dead Mr. Bocimile.
15: Except that he wasn't bad at all.
2: Another suspicious wife with no grounds for her suspicion. So your time was wasted, Mr. J.L.B. Matekoni. Perhaps you've had enough of being a detective now.
13: Well, yes and no. Oh, no and yes. My time was certainly not wasted. Not if you regard the uncovering of a major piece of... What did they call it, Mr. Polopet?
15: Insider trading.
13: Yes, that's it. Insider trading. You know what that is, Ma Makutsi, eh? I assume that they taught you about that at the Botswana Secretarial College.
6: No, not really.
13: Oh, well, Mr. Polopezzi and I know all about it, don't we, Mr. Polopezzi? It's when you find out some sensitive commercial information and use it for your own gain. And that's what we found out. Mr. Balasang, who is a colleague of Mr. Bocimile, was seeing Mr. Hotso and passing on information to him. We found that out.
2: And they were very pleased and indicated that there would be no difficulty with the fee?
13: They said they were happy to pay very well. Mr. Bocimile will be sending a check.
2: Oh, he will be sending a check. Mm-hmm. The husband is paying for being followed, huh? That is the first, Mama Kutsi. That has never happened before, has it?
6: It is a big first. There is nothing about that in Clovis Anderson. It has never happened before. It is unique.
2: In the history of private detection. Well done, Ra. And you, Mr. Pulupet.
6: So, you'll be doing more investigation now, Mr. JLB Matukuni, now that you have a taste for it?
11: I don't think so, Ma. No, I don't think so.
2: But you wanted a change. You asked, Ra.
11: We can change our minds, Ma. And I have decided this. There are things that we are good at, and we should do them. I am a mechanic. That is what I am. Mm-hmm. I am not a detective. Mm-hmm. I might be able to do detective work, but that is not what I am meant to do. I am meant to be a mechanic, and I am happy with that.
2: That is very wise, Ra. And I shall not try to fix cars.
11: That would be very wise, too.
2: Mr. JLB Metacuni had shown me that he could be a good detective, but I had a nagging doubt that maybe he had achieved the result he did by chance or through some sort of mistake. I still thought that, but I could not work out exactly how it had happened. And as far as the clients were concerned, that rude Ma Bochumili and her long-suffering husband, they seemed to be very pleased with what happened. So everybody was pleased. That was one case dealt with satisfactorily. And the other one that I was still working on, the case of Tini and her dishonest employee at the printing works, well, I went there and I saw the person she suspected of being the thief. And I thought she was right. I know that one should not judge by appearances, except sometimes. And this was one of those times. What a dishonest face. You could see just by looking at him that he was a thief. But I remembered what Ma Potekwani had said.
12: Trust, Ma. It is so important. It is important with children and with adults. If you trust somebody, you are speaking to their heart. Right to their heart. We have always followed that policy at the orphan farm. And it always works, Mara Motswe. You try it. You tell

0: And it always works, Mara Motsui. You try it. You tell that woman to give that man the key of the supplies cupboard.
1: Which I did. And then I waited for trust to work. And a few days later, I received a telephone call from Tini.
2: Well, Maro Motsui, I did exactly what you said I should do. I followed your instructions to the letter.
1: You put your trust in him, Ma? You gave him the key?
2: I said to him, Simon, now here is the key of the supplies cupboard. I am putting you in charge of all the supplies, everything, and the petty cash too. That is in the box in the cupboard. Here is the key to the box. Two keys, very important keys.
1: He took the keys, Ma?
2: Yes, and I saw his eyes grow wide. He has very dishonest eyes, Ma. I believe that you saw that yourself when you visited the works.
1: Mm-hmm.
2: Do you remember those shifty eyes of
1: I remember them. And when did this happen? When did you give this man your keys?
2: On Monday. Then on Wednesday, when I came into work, my other employees were waiting for me. They looked very unhappy and they said, Simon has gone. He has stolen all the supplies and the petty cash box is empty. He has taken everything and run away. So that's trust for you, Ma.
1: Oh, I'm sorry that I gave you this advice, Tini. You will blame me for what has happened.
2: I am not angry with you, Ma. You did what you said you would do. You provided me with proof. So I shall be very happy to pay your bill. Just send it to me. You can trust me to pay.
1: So you see, Mama Kutsi, trust does not always work.
3: That is very funny. It just goes to show that old Ma Potekwane does not know what she is talking about. I always thought that.
1: But you would never dare say that to Ma Potekwane's face.
3: Oh, no, Ma, I would not.
1: Ma Potekwane's advice sounded good, though.
3: Yes, Ma, it did sound good.
1: But maybe trust has to be accompanied by some realism about human nature.
3: Yes, human nature. We have seen a lot of that recently.
1: There was Ma Sau, who threatened to make sure Poppy lost her job for being honest about the taking of government food.
3: And we made sure that Poppy kept her job.
1: Mm.
3: That was a very good outcome.
1: And then we have seen that blackmailer, Auntie Emang, who made many people unhappy.
3: Yes. But now she has retired to her kettle post. Oh, and Ma, we also dealt with that doctor who wasn't really dishonest, but who had been forced to become so because of Auntie Emang and her blackmailing.
1: Mm.
3: Did you ask him what she was blackmailing him about?
1: No, I don't think you should in such a case. People are sometimes ashamed of all sorts of quite little things in their lives, and one should leave those things where they lie. The important thing is what you do right now and what you are going to do in the future. So I think that everything was more or less sorted out. I was happy. Mr. JLB Metekoni was happy. Mama Kutsi was happy because she had resigned, bought a new pair of shoes, and had the satisfaction of seeing Ma Potekwane proved wrong. So, in those circumstances, what was there to do but to brew a pot of tea? Red bush tea for me and ordinary tea for Mama Kutsi. And then to sit down and drink it. And then, a little bit later, to still be drinking tea when Mr. JLB Metekoni came in, wiping his hands on a piece of cloth and smiling.
4: That was a tricky repair, Mara Motsui.
1: Mm.
4: A very complicated gearbox. Very complicated all round. But now I fixed it at last, and that engine will run very sweetly.
1: Just like life, I think, Mr. JLB Metekoni. Don't you agree?

Violet Sepoto by Anna Bengo. Ma Buchumili by Noma Dumezweni. Dr. Moffat by William Gaminara. Dr. Luenga by Chakawuji. Mr. Polopetsi by Patterson Joseph. Tini by Naomi Taylor. And Mr. Buchumili by Ben Thomas. The director was Gaynor McFarlane.

The number one ladies detective agency was written and dramatized by Alexander McCall Smith. Mara Motswe was played by Claire Benedict. Mama Kutsi by Nadine Marshall. And Mr. JLB Matakone by Ben Onwukwe. Ma Potokwani was played by Janice Akwa. Boitello by Ajua Ando.

0: I do know something. 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
1: All right.
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1: Fantastic.
0: I mean, they look the same, don't they?
1: Might look the same, but they don't taste the same.
0: You can't tell the difference.
1: Well, I can. The cheap one's yours.
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5: Calling all detectives. A bandit, whose life I helped save, showed his gratitude by giving me a message in double talk. That is the situation on this page from my casebook. The casebook of Jerry Browning, private detective. I, Jerry Browning, private detective, have the reputation of being a very tough guy. The reputation doesn't hurt, but the fact that it isn't true sometimes helps. Vic Porter was cornered in a warehouse building on Commerce Street. He couldn't get out, and the police weren't anxious to go in after him.
6: Come on out, Porter, or we'll blow the place apart.
5: I knew Vic Porter. He had the kind of brain that would have made him a rich man, if it could also have kept him honest. As it was, this looked like the end of his road, unless... I turned to the FBI man. Vic Porter's no killer. Give him a chance to surrender without being blown apart, and he'll take it. The FBI man smiled thinly.
7: You think so, Browning? Then why don't you go in there and get him?
5: Okay, I will. I darted across the street, shouted, Vic, it's me, Jerry Browning, I'm coming in. The figure that rose from the floor was the once dapper Vic Porter.
7: Browning, I never thought I'd be glad to see you. Where do those feds get all their ammunition?
5: They don't buy it. Come on, Vic, you're my prisoner, and I'll guarantee that you'll live. Huh? That's how Vic Porter was captured. Nothing to it if you know your man. He was convicted of the Union Chemical payroll holdup. Well, that was only the last of a whole series of such robberies. None of the loot was recovered. And the last time I saw Vic...
7: Browning, when it comes to a nerve and a square shake, you've got both. But have you got brains? I mean really top-class brains. Listen, M.D. Green, D.X. Case, M.C. Gibbon. Can you remember that?
5: Sure, M.D. Green, D.X. Case, M.C. Gibbon. What's it mean?
7: That you figure out.
5: When Vic Porter was taken by the FBI, alive, he showed his gratitude to me in a peculiar way.
7: M.D. Green, D.X. Case, M.C. Gibbon. You figure out what that means, Browning, and you've not only got brains, but you'll be in good shape.
5: Okay, Porter, let's get going. I went on back to my office, reported to Union Chemical that Vic Porter was on his way to jail and had refused up to the last moment to reveal the hiding place of all his loot. That concluded my official connection with the case, all except Vic's cryptic last words to me. That could mean a lot or nothing. I wrote the letters and words out on a piece of paper just as I'd heard them. M.D. Green, D.X. Case, M.C. Gibbon. M.C. Master of Ceremonies. Johnny Gibbon was a master of ceremonies at Club Rendezvous. Well, in that case, M.D. was probably the abbreviation for Dr. M.D. Green, Dr. Green. My telephone directory told me there was a Dr. Lucius Green in the tower building down the street.
7: Of what do you complain, sir?
5: I don't complain of anything, Doctor. But the FBI... Dr. Green's color matched his name. He opened his desk drawer and brought out a thick packet of money.
7: I have been meaning to declare this for some time. A physician gets paid in cash so much. So easy to lose track of receipts. I assure you I did not mean to defraud the government of income tax. Please take this money.
5: I turned the money over to the Internal Revenue Department, and they took over the good doctor from that point. It was fine for Uncle Sam. But just exactly what it had to do with Vic Porter, I had no idea whatever.
7: Sure, my name is Case. Wilfred Case. Sure, DX is my hobby. I got an amateur radio license, and what's it to you?
5: Mr. Case, I have reason to believe there are some peculiar activities connected with your DX work as an amateur radio broadcaster. Now, the FBI... Wilfred Case looked as though we were about to jump out of the window and only reluctantly thought better of it.
7: You got me. I confess. I've been sending shortwave during restricted hours and on wavelengths I'm not supposed to use. I'll take my medicine like a man.
5: Well, the Federal Communications Commission handled that one. But I had the feeling I was getting further from rather than nearer to Vic Porter and his secret. And that night, when I went up against Johnny Gibbon, the MC at the club rendezvous, who am I to fight the FBI? Okay, so we ain't been giving the patrons top-grade scotch. And I tell the boys whose check they can pad. But since when has the FBI been sitting in on penny-ante stuff like that? You can strictly search me. But you'll have to take it up with the Alcohol Commission. Three visits, three cases cracked. What of it? I thought, there sure is magic in those three letters FBI. They make anybody with a guilty conscience think that instead of a name, he'll soon be wearing a number. A number? M-D, D-X, M-C. Maybe these were letters that stood for Roman numerals. M for 1,000, D for 500, M-D 1,500. And green, instead of a person's name, why not a place name? 1,500 Green Street was an impressive-looking apartment building. There were dozens of letterboxes, but I didn't look for anybody's name. Instead, I did a little more Latin addition. DX 510. Apartment 510 was locked, but the nameplate under the knocker told me I was at the right place. The name was Virgil Carrier. V for Victor and Carrier, just another way of saying Porter. My badge persuaded the building superintendent to open the door for me. The living room was a book lover's paradise. Floor-to-ceiling bookshelves and glass cases filled with rare editions and sets. I ignored the bookshelves because I remembered Case, a case for books. I knew exactly what I was looking for, Gibbon. And there it was, a handsome set of volumes, Decline and Fall of the Roman Empire by Edward Gibbon. The rest was almost too easy because in chapter 62, page 1100, MC for 1100, there was a small key. It was the key to a safety deposit box. Boy, have I got brains, if you give me enough time. At the bank, we opened the box, and inside it was more money than I've ever seen before in my life. It was the loot from all of Vic's holdups, and it was over $400,000. The place was swarming with cops and FBI men and reporters and photographers.
7: One more picture. Just one more picture, please. Hold the stuff up again for another picture.
5: Yeah. All they wanted to photograph was the money and the district attorney holding it. $400,000 all in one great big beautiful lump. And who wants to hear about a private detective's brains when he can look at that much money? Just the same, I collected over $3,000 in reward money. Like I said, tough guys get all the headlines. But what you cash in at the corner grocery is generally what you've earned with your brains. Listen next time to Calling All Detectives, Mystery Drama, Mystery Quiz, and a chance for you to match wits with yours truly, Jerry Browning, Private Detective.
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16: You're careless, Budgie, and you can't be careless. Not in this business. What do you mean, careless? The judge had a ton of wreck and cast iron hung on him. How could it come up?
17: I don't know, except the paper says something about gases in the body making the skiff float, rocks or no rocks.
18: Sure, it's physics and chemistry, that's what.
16: So now we got to go to college and study physics. There's no finish to this.
17: What about careless finish? Can you make that scientific?
16: Yeah, I'll make it scientific. I'll fix things good. With an ice pick.
19: In the interest of good citizenship and law enforcement, we present Crime Does Not Pay, based on the famous Metro-Goldwyn-Mayer series of short subjects. In just a moment, you'll hear Summertime Tape, starring Charles Corbin.

0: Summertime is a good time for most people. Their vacations and all that goes with them. The resort, the fun, the games, the freely spent money that has been saved for just this purpose during the other 11 months of the year. And where there is freely spent money, you'll find those who dip their fingers in it for their own purposes. Ozzie White dipped his fingers into that money and came up with double handfuls. Ozzie controlled the slot machines, the one-armed bandits, which stood invitingly in every bar, every casino in the resort area where Ozzie operated. Year in and year out, the nickels, dimes, and quarters flowed through the machines into Ozzie's pocket. And Ozzie had an organization. There was Specs, his accountant, for one. Ozzie trusted Specs and listened when he had something to say.
1: I don't like it, Parker. It don't look good to me.
2: Oh, what's wrong?
1: Last year, the machines at Swan Lake gave us twice the take we're getting this year.
2: That's all?
1: Same thing at White Lake.
2: How'd you run across this?
1: I was just playing around. The figures looked off this summer. But the hotels are as packed with puckers as last year. So I ran a check. Here's the figures. Three bars, 1947, 48, and 1949.
2: I see. How do you figure it?
1: Me, I just play with the numbers, Bob.
2: And somebody else is playing with the tape.
1: And I wouldn't be hasty, Bob.
2: Why not? You're sure of your figures, aren't you?
1: I ain't no CPA, but I can add and subtract.
2: Looks like somebody's been subtracting before we ever see the dough.
3: Fudsy, come on in here.
4: You want me, Ozzy?
2: I called you, didn't I? Who's the collector in the Swan Lake district, Fudsy?
4: Wallace Page, you know that.
2: You been around lately?
4: Yesterday.
2: You notice anything different about him?
4: Well, he's got some new shirts. Silk.
2: Anything else?
4: Nothing special. If there was, I'd notice it.
2: Yeah, I guess you would. How about Carol at Carter?
4: Nothing much. Why?
2: Any new shirts?
4: No, nothing.
2: Mm-hmm. Carol is collecting for us at White Lake. The take's awful low this year at White and Swan both.
4: I get it. Somebody needs a lesson, eh?
2: Yeah. And you're the best teacher I know, Bugsy. So take care of it for me, will you?

0: Nothing like the country this summer, I always say.
1: Well, nice of you guys to go out of your way to take me up to the lake.
2: Think nothing of it, Wally. Think nothing of it.
0: Keep your eyes on the road, Smithy.
2: Don't worry about him, Pugsy. Smithy's the best driver I know. I like to sit next to him just to watch him work. Pugsy likes the back seat. That's where he works.
0: That's the lake up ahead, Smithy?
2: Yeah. Pretty in the moonlight, ain't it?
0: Nice view.
2: There's a better one up ahead.
0: I like this one. Park for a minute, Smithy. Let's enjoy the moonlight.
2: Sure, sure. Never thought you were romantic, Pugsy.
0: Oh, I got my moment.
2: Yeah, you certainly have, Pugsy. Boy, quiet out here.
1: Nearest place is the inn, 5 miles up the road.
0: That's so. Hear what he said, Smithy?
2: Yeah, I heard.
0: Get the end of the rope, Smithy. Pull, Smithy. Pull.
2: Oh, I got it, Pugsy. Now hold it.
3: Yes, sir. Okay, Wally, when you collect for us, you collect honest and turn in every nickel. Every nickel.
2: He's done, Bugsy.
0: Nothing like it, Smithy. Piece of rope over the head from the back seat, crossed ends. You pull on one, I pull the other. The guy just can't make any noise. First pull breaks his windpipe.
2: Yeah. Smooth. Smooth.
0: Let's get rid of him.
2: Right. You got enough line to tie him with?
0: No line. Picture wire. Rope will rot in the water. We'll get the stuff out of the trunk.
2: Okay, sure.
0: I always figure this is a simpler and faster than a cement jacket. Twice around the ankles, and the arm is crossed behind. Very neat.
2: Here's the slot machine, mate. Plenty heavy.
0: Now, there's a terrific idea if I say so myself. The judge dips into the tick, so we hang a base around his neck. that'll teach him. Twist that wire tight, Smithy.
2: Yeah, I got it. It'll teach him, all right. But we'll keep him down.
0: Plenty of rock. That's why I picked this spot. Here. I'll hitch this one to his feet. You got the clippers?
2: Yeah, my back pocket. Here.
0: Good. That'll hold it. Come on, take his head, Smithy.
2: Hey, can't we drag him? He's awful heavy.
0: And leave the marks on the ground? He wouldn't like that. Ready? Lift.
2: Never thought of that. Hey, is it part of the point?
0: Just a step or two. Water's kind of deep off the point.
2: Oh, what a night for a swim. Look at the moon on the water.
0: Yeah, Wally likes the country.
2: Hey, next time, let's take the body to the edge first and try to wait on there.
0: You got something there, Smitty. Ready?
2: Yes.
0: Okay. We'll swing him. Toss him out as far as we can. When I say three, let him go.
2: Right with you.
0: One. Two.
2: All right.
0: Red ducket. He'll never come up. Let's go.
2: Boy, that'll teach him a lesson.

0: Jimmy, isn't it heavenly up here?
1: You never been to Torn Lake before?
0: No. Have you?
1: My second summer. What do you like about it?
0: Oh, everything. Mountains, the sky, and the lake. It's never cold, this lake. Not like summer, isn't it?
1: That's because it's artificial. Fed by small streams from the mountains that were dammed up years ago.
0: What are you, a walking encyclopedia?
1: No, a rowing encyclopedia. Oh, sometimes I wish the summer could go on forever. Betty?
0: Yes, Jim?
1: Betty, I...
0: Jim, are there large fish in this lake?
1: Well, they stock it with fish from time to time. Trout, mostly. They don't grow very long.
0: I see.
1: Why?
0: I thought I saw fish. It was sort of white and large. It seemed to be floating.
1: Well, fish don't float unless they're dead. Where is it?
0: It's over there. Hmm? Now, turn around to the right.
1: Looks more like a white glove to me.
0: Maybe it is. Funny, glove floating out here.
1: Let's get it, hmm? Am I headed for it?
0: The left door. That's it.
1: Yeah.
0: Not both. Good. Hold your course, sailor.
1: Aye, aye, ma'am.
0: Hold it. Well, that's the thing, whatever it is. Jimmy.
1: What is it?
0: It's attached to something.
1: Let me see. Betty, don't look. For heaven's sake, don't look.
0: What?
1: What is it? It's no glove. It's a human hand tied to another.
0: Oh.
1: The body's floating just below the surface of the water.
2: Hey, boss.
3: Boss.
2: Hmm?
3: That looks like Bugsy Slippin here in the paper. Body found in Swan Lake, tentatively identified as that of Wally Sage, small-time mobster.
2: Give me that.
3: Yes.
2: From the condition of the body, which was in a remarkable state of preservation, it was judged that the gangster had been dead about a week. Identification was made from the face.
4: Bugsy, come on in here.
2: What's wrong, Ozzy?
4: Wrong. Here, read it.
2: Oh, it came up after.
4: What's the matter? You slipping?
2: I don't see how. Meeting me, we barely lugged him with a slot machine base tied to his chest and a rock on his feet.
4: Read the end of the story.
2: The body might have remained at the bottom of Swan Lake indefinitely had not the warm waters of the lake accelerated the accumulation of gases within it. Police authorities pointed out the gases retained within the body brought about the buoyancy sufficient to overcome the weight left to the body.
4: Oh, or the rotten rock.
3: Looks like Wally had stomach trouble. Gas.
4: 1 week. One stupid week and they find him.
2: Oh, what, boss? They can't pin it on us.
4: You're careless, Bugsy. You can't be careless. Not in this business.
2: What do you mean, careless? The jerk had a ton of rock and cast iron hung on him. How could he come up?
4: I don't know. Except what I read in the papers, but the stiff floated, rocks or no rocks.
3: Sure, it's chemistry and physics. That's worse.
2: So now we've got to go to college and study physics. There's no finish to this.
4: What about Carolet's finish? Can you make that scientific?
2: Yeah. I'll make it scientific. I'll fix him good. With a nice pick. When Slit and I get through with him, he'll stay down forever.
5: In just a moment, Crime Does Not Pay will continue with Summertime Take.

0: summer moved along. The collection from the slot machines went on, and Specs checked his figures on receipts against the preceding years. Again, there was a mysterious discrepancy which was traced to the collections in the White Lake District. Apparently, the lesson taught Wally Sage had failed to have its proper effect on Carolyn Carter. And so it happened that once again, a car sped along a highway with Smitty in the driver's seat, Bugsy in his usual place in the rear, and Carolyn Carter in front, next to the driver, next to death.
1: Like the country, Carolyn?
2: I can take it or leave it alone.
1: This is your district here, isn't it?
2: Sure. Sure, this is White Lake right here.
1: Any points of interest around here, huh?
2: What do you mean, points of interest? Like views or something? I wouldn't know. I tend to business strictly.
1: Oh, that's so.
2: Well, well, well.
1: Ever been in swimming?
2: Too cold for me.
1: So I heard. Springford Lake, ain't it?
2: I suppose. I leave that to the same jerks who play on machines. Suckers.
1: Does anybody ever win?
2: Once in a while. Gotta have a come on. So we let a couple of them hit the jackpot. But mostly they get three lemons. Hey, what are you slowing down for? We'll never make the hotel before midnight at this rate.
3: We got plenty of time. Just want to look at the view.
2: Since when are you interested in the beauties of nature, Smitty?
3: Just a few weeks now. Especially in lakes with cold water, nice deep spots.
1: Yeah. Especially in lakes with cold water.
2: What's your guys?
1: You are, Carolyn.
3: Yeah, but not for long.
1: Time's up, Carolyn.
3: You've got to learn the same lesson like Tony. Don't ever try to put on one over on Ozzy.
1: Bruce, Smitty.
3: A bullet. You're going to tell the throat. Here's the ice. Where did I give it to him?
1: In the belly.
3: Something gas will get out, right?
1: Come on, Smitty.
3: Give it to him. Fix him up like a soup cleaner. The more holes, the merrier.
1: That's got it. Move in.
3: You betcha. Where's the boat?
1: Hit it in the clump of bushes yesterday. The rocks and slot machine base are in it. This one ain't never gonna come up after we're dumping him.
4: Bugsy, meet Bullets Morgan.
1: How are you?
5: Glad to know you. Ozzy tells me you know your business.
1: Thanks.
4: Bullets is the new collector up White Lake Way.
5: Yeah. Ozzy told me how you took care of my predecessor for him.
1: Nothing to it. 2 months now and he's still feeding the fish.
4: Yeah?
6: Thanks, Sheriff Ozzy. You got your radio on?
4: No, why?
6: There's a news broadcast in a minute. You better catch it.
4: Why?
6: It's all over town. They found Carolyn.
4: What?
6: That's all I know. The newsboy sent it out. You can get it on the radio. See you later.
4: Bugsy, turn on the radio, will you?
1: Nothing on now but news.
4: I know. Turn it on.
1: Sure. I never knew you were interested in their national situation, Ozzy.
4: I'm not.
5: Business is too good around here.
4: Shut up now and listen.
7: And so much for the news picture overseas. Here at home, a sensational development is the discovery of the body of Carolyn Carter.
1: This kid.
7: Found floating in White Lake upstate. Carter, a mobster thought to have been connected with a gambling racket, was strangled and stabbed at least 15 times, probably with an ice pick. Wired to his body were several weights, and it is apparent that he had...
1: He couldn't come up. He just couldn't.
4: But he didn't.
1: I don't see how. He was so full of holes and gas, just couldn't stay in.
4: But it didn't.
5: When did you use the pick on him, Bugsy?
1: How do you mean?
5: Before or after you killed him?
1: During.
5: Oh, you gotta do it after.
1: Why?
5: We had a job like this back in Detroit. When you stick him before, the blood runs to the holes and stops them up, see?
1: I get it. I never thought of that.
4: It looks like you never thought of a lot of things, Bugsy.
1: But 2 months, Ozzy. It's 2 months.
4: It's a cold lake. It's like an icebox.
1: What do you want me to do about it?
4: There's nothing you can do about it. We just got to ride along and watch our step for a while, that's all. They can't tie it to us.
5: Well, next time you'll know.
1: Yeah, sure.
4: Well, that's that. When are you going to show Bullets his territory, Bugsy?
1: Anytime he's ready.
5: No time like the present, I always say.
1: Why not? Smith has got a car. We can drive up now.
5: Suits me. Okay with you, Ozzy?
4: Sure. The quicker the better. Go on, beat it, both of you. Have a good time. But don't play the machines. That's a sucker's operation.

0: This is nice country, Pugsy.
1: Yeah, if you like country.
2: Hey, remember how Wally liked the moon on the lake, and then over comes the rope?
0: You two really have that operation down to a science.
2: And how? Bugsy sits back where you are, see? The victim sits where Bugsy is right now, next to me. We stop the car. Bugsy throws the rope over his head. We take it in. Blah, blah, boom. That's all.
0: Neat. Quick. Quiet.
2: Who said it?
3: Neat. Quick. Quiet. The victim sits where Bugsy is. All right now.
0: How's Ozzy to work for, Smitty?
2: Okay, swell. But he don't like two things. Guys would steal from him, and guys would make the same mistake twice.
0: You can't say I blame him.
3: The same mistake twice. Ozzy doesn't like that. And I'm sitting where the victim sits. Who is this Bullet Smogan anyway? Why didn't Ozzy give the collecting job to Smith? He was in line for it, or to me.
0: What's the matter, Bugsy? He ain't said nothing for 5 minutes.
1: Nothing to say, just... watching the scenery.
0: Sure is deserted around here.
2: Yeah, that's why we do most of our jobs in this neighborhood.
3: This is the neighborhood. Why did Smith make this choice? Does he bring his bullets in to do a special job? That's right. And me. That's why we're out here. Me, I'm next. Next on the hit parade.
2: What's the matter, Bugsy? You sick? You're shaking like a leaf.
1: No, nothing.
0: What's the matter, guy? You seen a ghost?
2: Hey, when Bugsy gets to say ghost, brother, it'll be more than one.
3: They're kidding. Like I did with the others. They're trying to keep me from seeing where we're heading.
2: Hey, Bugsy, you want I should stop for a minute?
1: No, don't stop.
0: Hey, what's with you?
1: You don't get me. Not like with Wally and Carol. I know the trick. You don't get me.
2: He's gone nuts.
0: Bugsy, cut it out.
1: No, I'm getting out. I want to live. You don't get me.
2: Hey, Bugsy, leave that door alone.
0: Bugsy, you're nuts.
1: No, I'm getting out. I'm getting away now before you tie a rock to my feet.
2: Couple.
0: Come on, Smitty. We gotta find him. Brother, Ozzy'll have our neck.
2: Yeah, find him in these woods at night? Where? Which way did he go?
0: Back this way. Into the trees.
2: No. You don't get me in no woods. Not with Bugsy nuts and packing a piece. Besides which, I ain't no Indian. I hate the country.

0: can't let them get me. I want to live. I've got to get to the phone. Yeah, phone. Maybe a house. There's a house. Maybe a phone can't tell them. Wake them up. They'll help me. Help me.
1: Wake up. Wake up. Help me. Help. I need help. Please, please, somebody got to be inside. Help! Help me!
2: Hold your horses, I'm coming.
1: Someone's there. Someone's coming. Hurry, please, hurry, they're after me.
3: Now, what's all this about?
1: You've got to let me in. I'm in danger. Two men, they'll kill me.
3: Around here, nobody in this neighborhood but us.
4: No, let the young man in. You can't keep him on the porch all night.
3: Oh, yes, White. Well, come in, come in. Oh,
1: thank you. Thank you a million times.
4: Joe, pretty young man.
3: I'm looking. Silly fella.
4: But his clothes, they're all torn. His face is scratched.
1: I jumped from a car. They were going to kill me.
3: Who was going to kill you?
1: A million bullets. You've got to hide me. They'll be after me. Abby won't let me get away.
4: Young man, I think you've been drinking.
1: No, it's the truth. You've got to save me.
4: Joe, where are you going?
3: Telephone. Sounds like business to the sheriff to me.
1: Yes. The sheriff. I talk. If I talk, they'll protect me. They'll let me leave. How do they do that?
3: Here's just a phone. Oh. Hello, Sadie. I want the sheriff. Quick.
1: You saved me. I don't know how I'll ever repay you.
4: Now, don't you worry about that. Living way out here, we don't get much chance to help folks when we can.
5: Sheriff Winter.
3: Hello, Sheriff. This is Joe Karofsky.
5: Hi, Joe. Got trouble out your way?
3: Maybe. Hold on. We've got a visitor. I'll let him talk to you. Here, young man. Take the phone.
1: Yes. Thank you. This is the sheriff?
5: Yep. Who are you?
1: This is Bugsy Portnoy. You know the name.
5: Never heard of you.
1: You heard I was his wife?
5: Yes. So what?
1: I worked for him. He sent me out to get it like Wally Satan Kettle's Carter got it. Tonight, I know how they got it. And I was going to get it too, only I jumped before...
5: How do you know how they got it?
1: I did it both times, but I want to live. I got to live. You can save me, but you got to help me. I tell you everything. Please, please, come for me. They are looking for me now. Hurry, hurry. I live in jail. Outside, I'm dead. I'm dead. Come for me. I don't want the rope and the water and the gas inside. I'm afraid. Afraid!

0: crime does not pay.
1: Charles Corbin, who was starred as Bugsy Portnoy in Crime Does Not Pay, will be back with you in just a moment.

0: Now, here in person is Charles Corbin.
1: Believe me, Bugsy Portnoy was an interesting character to portray because his swaggering, his viciousness, and his eventual and inevitable breakdown are typical of the small-time gangster with his usual delusions of grandeur. However, it is just as interesting to notice the contempt in which the other characters held the plain people, whose coins in the slot machines made up the summertime take. These are people like you and me. People will lend their support to criminals because we don't stop to think about what we are doing. Because we are misled so many times by the simple words, innocent amusement. You see, in the end, it is up to us to stop this kind of criminal activity by the simple act of refusing to lend it our support under any and all circumstances. Yes, in the end, it is the plain people, the good citizens, who can prove that crime does not pay.
0: Thank you, Charles Corbin. Crime Does Not Pay is written by Ira Marion and directed by Mark B. Lowe, with music composed and conducted by John Gart. Technical advisor is Burton B. Tertis. The events, characters, and names used in the story you've just heard are fictitious. Any similarity is purely coincidental.

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0: 31 and a half, 32, 33, 35, 40, and 10 is 50, and 50 is a pound. 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
8: If you like high adventure, come with me. If you like the stealth of intrigue, come with me. If you like blood and thunder, come with me.
7: Ten o'clock. In the dead black of a northern night on the Port Lancer waterfront, far up the Canadian coastline. On the steamship, whose stern lights can still be seen growing dimmer by the second, there is a casket. In the casket is Judith Wright, alive, conscious, and for some strange reason cooperating with her kidnappers, who are whisking her away under the very noses of her would-be rescuers. On the rickety makeshift wharf of Port Lancer are Captain Bart Friday, his fellow operative, Skip Turner, and Major Lawrence. Yes, the same Major Lawrence of Army Intelligence who got Captain Friday into this, and was supposed to have been killed back on Marmaduke Island, where Friday and Skip first picked up the girl. How is it the Major's alive? But never mind that now. Captain Friday wants action, and he wants it in a hurry.
8: Major Lawrence, if you've got any influence, use it now.
9: What do you want?
8: Can you get a speed launch, something that can run circles around that steamship that's getting away from us?
9: It's important.
8: Important? Man, don't you realize that Judith Wright is on that ship?
9: You must be wrong. I was standing over there by the gangplank checking every person.
8: So we have to argue the girl went aboard in a coffin.
9: Coffin? Well, come along, both of you.
10: Hey, Captain, you realize we're leaving that bird English where he lay after you socked him?
8: Where were your eyes, Skip?
10: What you mean?
8: Didn't you see those two men sniffing around the body?
10: Well, yeah, but I thought they was a couple of natives.
8: Oh, Major Lawrence's men. They'll look after English.
11: Come on down these steps. Look lively in the dark. They're rickety.
8: Oh, what do we got down here?
9: Government patrol launch. Watch your step.
10: Hey, this is a little beauty.
11: Ahoy, Commander.
12: Aye, aye, Major Lawrence.
11: We're coming aboard the launch. I want to stop that steamer before she gets out into open water.
12: Come aboard, sir. We can round her up before she gets out of the harbor with a single shot, sir.
9: All right, aboard with you.
8: Yep. Come on, Skip.
10: Yeah, coming up. Oh, nice solid deck, too. I'll give you a hand, Major.
11: Oh, don't need it.
9: Oh, thanks, just the same.
11: All right, Commander, let's go.
12: Belay there! Got the stern line! Line release, sir!
9: Captain Friday, we've got 2 or 3 minutes before we get near enough to steamer to signal. I want to know what this is all about.
8: I think I can put the whole thing together if you'll tell us how you got away from Marmaduke Island alive.
9: Well, as you remember, we landed on the island, and I left you and Skip Turner here hidden near the shoreline.
10: Yeah, for 3 hours.
9: Yes, well, things went wrong. I was supposed to go inland to a trapper's cabin and pick up the girl.
10: Judith Wright?
9: Yes. Instead, I was taken prisoner. I had an army GI watching the cabin to be sure the girl was kept there until I could arrive.
8: Was she a prisoner in the cabin?
9: Yes, being held by a couple of pretty rough characters. We'd located the cabin, and my soldier was watching the place.
10: Yeah, but if you wanted the girl, why didn't you take Captain Friday and me in with you? We could have stormed the place.
9: No, I couldn't do that. That'd have given my whole show away. I'm up here to break up a smuggling and kidnap ring.
10: So that's what we're up against, huh?
9: Well, isn't it pretty obvious? They got away with Judith Wright, didn't they?
8: But if you were going to kidnap her by yourself...
9: Well, you see, I'm known in these parts. You and Skip Turner aren't. I knew that the next depot in the smuggling chain was here in Port Lancer. I wanted to get the girl in your hands and have you deliver her here. I thought you, as strangers, might spot the hideout here quicker than I could. The gang on this end might even come out in the open, thinking you were the men who were supposed to deliver Miss Wright here.
8: Well, but the plan didn't come off, huh?
9: No. I was made a prisoner. The soldier on guard saw it happen. He dashed in and grabbed up the girl and got out of the cabin.
10: He thought you was dead.
9: Well, they yelled to him that they'd kill me unless he brought the girl back. But I ordered him to keep running.
8: Well, he arrived where we were with a knife blade between his shoulder blades.
9: Yeah. One of the kidnappers was a French-Canadian knife thrower. When he ran out of the cabin with a knife in his hand, I was afraid of what was going to happen.
8: Yeah. But the boy made it, and we got the girl to the mainland where we left the horses. We rode into Port Lancer, stopped at the livery stable. By the way, that Scotch livery stableman is one of the gang.
9: Good. We'll pick him up. How do you know?
8: He slugged me. I didn't hit hard enough. When he lowered Skip here into the stable, I'd come around and I clipped him instead.
9: That wasn't very clever of him.
8: Oh, but it did distract our attention long enough to give the girl a break. She made the most of it.
9: You mean she ran away when you were in the stable?
8: Yeah. Luckily, we came to in time to see her running in the direction of the forest. We followed her to her cabin.
9: Not the cabin of that East Indian, Ovid.
8: That's the cabin.
10: Hey, we're going up on a steamer. Look how much brighter our lights are.
9: Yeah, only a minute or two longer now. Go on, Captain.
8: Now, we looked in the window and saw Ovid putting the girl into a casket.
9: Oh, that's how they've been shipping human beings into the United States.
10: United States?
9: Certainly. Any unwelcome character who wanted to slip into the United States could do it by paying $1,000 to this underground smuggling ring.
10: But Major Lawrence, Judith Wright ain't headed for the United States.
9: She thinks she is. She paid $1,000 to be taken in.
8: I wondered if it wasn't something like that.
10: You mean they play a dirty trick like that? Take $1,000 from a girl to slip her into the U.S. and then...
8: And then when she put herself in their hands, ship her off to the Bay of Bengal slave market. Why not? That way they collect double.
10: Well, if that ain't a low-down dirty trick.
9: Good. The commander's signaling for the steamer to pull up.
8: Well, the steamship seems to want to argue. Doesn't want to be stopped in midstream.
10: Hey, we got a machine gun aboard. Look, Cap, the commander's pulling the cover off of
9: it. Yeah, he'll use it, too. Unless the master of that craft heaves to and in a hurry. He'll give him one more chance.
8: And that's the last chance.
9: Yeah. Well, the captain of the steamer's given in. That means he's going to wait for us. Good work, Commander.
12: I'll have a word with the master of that craft for trying to brush us off. He can't do that.
9: Go ahead, Commander. Take him apart.
12: We'll run up alongside now.

0: Ahoy, Bob! Show us the line! Down the ladder over your side. Who aboard? Who plays the area anyway?
1: United States government, and keep a civil tongue in your head.
0: Well, why did you say so, mister? All right, try us, come aboard.
1: All right, Major. Up the ladder with you.
2: Thanks, Commander. All right behind me, Captain Friday. You too, Skip.
3: Yeah, right with you, Major.
4: All right. Up you go.
3: Hey, this ain't no cannery boat, Captain.
1: Yeah. I was mistaken.
3: How much further?
1: Major's up. Here I go over the rail. All right, over with you, Skip.
3: Yeah.
2: This man says...

0: hands up. Here I go over the rail. All right, over with you, Skip.
1: Yeah.
2: This man says he's the master of this ship, Captain Friday.
0: How do you do, sir?
3: Name's Hanson. If I'd had any idea it was a government boat chasing us, I'd have pulled around before.
0: What's your destination, Captain Hanson?
3: South Pacific, Indian Ocean.
0: Bay of Bengal?
3: Certainly. All the ports around the bay. There's nothing underhanded about that. My clearance paper...
0: Don't worry. I think you've got a passenger aboard.
3: Yes, we carry supercargo when there is any.
0: This man's an East Indian. Name of Abid.
3: Yes, I have such passengers.
0: Mind taking us to him?
3: Certainly not. He has the number two cabin to the starboard.
2: Just a minute, Hanson.
3: Aye, Major.
2: Captain Friday and Skip Turner can get Abid. I want a little talk with you.
3: I hope all this isn't going to take too long. If I miss the high tide, I'm not going to get across the bar tonight.
2: Well, that depends on you. Go ahead, Captain Friday.
0: Okay, Major. Come on, Skip.
4: What's that all about, Captain? Why the private conversation?
0: Oh, I wouldn't be surprised if Major Lawrence suspected Hanson's in this underground blackbirding deeper than he pretends.
4: You mean this ship's part of the smuggling deal?
0: Hanson could be in it all the way. Or he may be the unknowing instrument. After all, even Major Lawrence didn't suspect Judith Wright was in that casket.
4: Sure. Just a dead Chinese being returned to his ancestors.
0: Yeah. Oh, this is the cabin.
4: Yeah, number two, all right.
5: Who is it?
0: Message from Captain Hanson. Open up.
5: What is the message?
0: Don't be a fool. I'm not going to shout it through a locked door.
5: The ship is not moving. Why is that?
0: There's trouble in the engine room.
5: Engine room?
0: Yeah. We got to make repairs before we cross the bar out into the open ocean.
5: So that is the reason.
0: Yeah, now open the door. I got an urgent message from Captain Hanson.
5: Who are you?
0: Second mate, hurry up. I got to get back on duty.
5: I have unlocked the door. Open it and come in.
0: You wait outside here, Skip. He's going to pull a fast one.
4: Okay. You walk into something, I'm here to get you out.
0: Here I go.
5: Yes? Come in, Mr. Mate.
0: You got your lights off.
5: I always get seasick. I am lying in my berth. I think it helps me if I keep my cabin dark.
0: You got up to unlock the door?
5: I just barely made it. I am very sick, so close the door and deliver your message.
0: I'd much prefer to have a little light on the subject.
5: If you please.
0: I don't please. I want light.
5: So, it is not the second mate at all. It is the Captain Friday.
0: Yeah, and that's a lot of hooey about you being seasick. Telling me you were in your berth and all the time you're standing there waiting to wallop me over the skull when I stepped into the cabin.
5: How did you get aboard the ship?
0: You'd better forget about trying to escape, Bobbin. There's a government patrol boat alongside.
5: You must be insane. I have no wish or reason to try to get away.
0: Don't give me any of that. You got a white girl down in the hold of this ship in a coffin.
5: Maybe you'd like to prove that?
0: I don't have to. Major Lawrence saw the casket taken aboard this craft left port.
5: Perhaps the Major was mistaken.
0: What kind of mischief are you heading at now?
5: Do you think for 1 minute, Captain Friday, that we did not anticipate just this? You don't suppose we're such fools as to be caught with a girl stowaway?
0: What are you saying?
5: But of course, naturally, if we did have a girl in a coffin on the ship, it would be so arranged that the whole business could be jettisoned into the bay.
0: Are you saying you threw Judith Wright into the bay?
5: If she was ever aboard, it would be the thing to do, wouldn't it? With plenty of way to send her and the casket to the bottom quickly.
0: Skip, come here quick.
1: Right behind you, Captain.
0: You hear what Abbott's been saying?
1: Yeah, you want us to wring his neck.
5: I've got both you men covered. The first one to make a move.
0: Get him, Skip.
1: You bet, you.
0: Get the gun! That takes care of friend Abid.
4: Yeah, you got him right on the part of the jaw.
0: And that's not all he's going to get if they threw Judith Wright overboard, nailed in that coffin.

0: What happened to Judith Wright? Why did she give herself into the hands of these unscrupulous men? In just a moment, we're going to follow Captain Friday and Skip down into the hold of the ship. But wait.
1: Okay. Down the ladder into the hold of the ship.
2: Yeah.
1: You coming, Skip?
2: Yeah, I'm coming down.
1: Careful. It's a 20-foot fall if you lose your grip.
2: Yeah, 20 feet down in the darkness.
1: Hey, don't come so fast. You're stepping on my fingers.
2: Well, I'm just trying to keep with you. I thought the Major come down with us.
1: He's got a job wringing a confession out of the ship's captain. He and the commander will have the whole story by the time we clean up down here.
2: Oh, then they did arrest him, huh?
1: Whole ship's under arrest for smuggling and kidnapping and blackbirding. All right, I'm down. Watch it.
2: I'm down, too. I might as well be in a coal bin for all I can see.
1: I got a couple of flashlights. Borrowed them off of Captain Hansen here.
2: Oh, thanks. Hey, they really give off a light.
1: Ship's got a pretty good cargo here.
2: Mm.
1: All right, look here. Cases of canned fish, bales of cured skins and furs.
2: This end down here seems to be loaded with cedar logs.
1: Looks like there was a little bit of everything down here.
2: Yeah, everything but Judith Rice coffin.
1: Mm. Wait a minute. Listen.
2: Sounds like something's loose.
1: There is. Let's see if we can locate it.
2: Yeah, but if we're looking for Judith,
1: it's over this way somewhere.
3: Hey, here it is, over this way. Hey, Captain Friday, come here.
1: What is it, Skip? Hey, there's a hatch open.
3: No kidding, and right outside's the ocean.
1: Then Arvid meant what he said. They did dump the coffin and girl into the bay.
3: Oh, the dirty skunks. They drowned Judith like a rat just to hide evidence against themselves.
1: Didn't even take time to close the hatch again. They must have been rushed. Probably threw her overboard when they heard the launch whistle to heave to.
3: Oh, and it's to Christmas, Cappy. I've never felt so rotten about anything. Poor kid in that casket with the lid screwed down.
4: Please,
3: huh?
4: Do not feel so bad.
3: Hey.
4: If I've given you any anguish...
1: Judith Wright, what are you doing down here in the hold of this ship?
4: You're angry with me?
3: But you're supposed to be in that coffin at the bottom of the harbor.
4: Yes. It's not my fault I'm not. I have a friend.
1: On this ship?
4: Yes, down here in the hole. He's a stowaway.
1: Where is he?
4: Olan! Please, it's all right to come out.
2: Oh, Houlihan, huh?
4: They don't mind if you're a stowaway. Ah, there you are.
5: I've been sure now you shouldn't have given me away.
4: You have nothing to fear from Captain Friday and Skip Turner. This is O'Houlihan, Captain Friday.
1: Hello, O'Houlihan.
5: And the same to you, mister.
1: Now, and what's been going on here?
5: Well, as the little lady here says, I'm a stowaway.
1: You sure picked yourself a sweet ship to hide out on.
5: Well, you can't be pickish. Ain't many ships come up this way anymore. Take what you can get.
1: Okay. So you stowed aboard this craft. What then?
5: Well, I overheard Captain Hansen and that East India feller, Arvid. I heard him talking.
1: Yeah?
5: Yeah. He was down here. They put that here coffin right up next to that hatch there. And Arvid told the captain that if there was any sign of trouble, the hatch was to be opened and the coffin dumped overboard.
1: Yeah?
5: Mm. And then they went away.
1: Go on.
5: Well, being a curious cuss, I kept wondering what was in the coffin that they didn't want the police to know about.
1: And so you unscrewed the lid.
5: Yeah, I reckon I did. And you can imagine the surprise when out pops the little lady here. She was kind of mad at me at first,
4: well,
5: though.
4: I thought he was spoiling the whole thing.
1: You hadn't heard the conversation about dumping you?
4: No, I'd heard nothing. But when O'Houlihan told me what they might do to me, I got out of the coffin quick, but yes.
2: Well, I think O'Houlihan ought to get a decoration.
4: Oh, yes, so do I. Because we'd hardly filled the coffin up with two sacks of flour and screwed the lid down again when we heard a boat whistle. We heard someone coming down into the hole. Rushed over here and opened the hatch and threw the casket into the water. It's a miracle I'm alive.
1: You're telling us. And all because you were such an obstinate young woman. All because you insisted on putting yourself in the hands of these unscrupulous men.
4: Yes, I know that now. But I was so anxious to get into the United States. It was so necessary that I reach my friends who are in the United States.
2: Sister, did you think you was headed for the USA?
4: Yes, for Seattle.
2: Well, then, wouldn't you have been surprised when you woke up and found yourself in one of the Bay of Bengal ports being sold as a slave girl to some second-rate Malaya potentate?
4: You're fooling me.
2: Well, ask Captain Friday.
4: Captain Friday? They would not have done such a thing. I can't
1: Skip's
4: believe it.
1: Skip's telling you exactly where you were headed for.
4: But I paid that Mr. English and Mr. Abbott $1,000 to get me into the United States.
1: Then you got exactly what was coming to you. Don't you know there's only one safe way to get into the United States, and that's on a passport?
4: That's the awful thing. I have no country anymore. I have no passport. There's no way for me to enter legally, even for a short time. All the friends I have are into America.
5: She's a refugee from Norway, she was telling me.
4: Yes, my parents were killed. I escaped the enemy through Sweden, Finland, and then Russia. I've been almost 2 years crossing Russia. And then for a price, a Russian pilot flew me over to Alaska.
1: Where in Alaska?
4: It was Fairbanks.
1: That's where you made your first contact with the Blackbirders?
4: Blackbirders?
1: Yeah, that's what they call men who smuggle human cargo.
4: Oh, yes, it was in Fairbanks.
1: Major Lawrence will be interested in that.
4: Major Lawrence? But you told me he was killed.
1: I thought he was. He's alive enough, though. Up on deck now, questioning the captain and Abbott. The whole ship's under arrest by order of the United States government.
5: Oh, it is now. Well, what does that make me?
2: That puts you in a mess, O'Houlihan.
5: Well, I've been in a mess most of my life. So one more ain't gonna kill me, I guess.
1: I don't think you're in half the trouble you'd have been in if you'd been caught by Captain Hansen. He'd have thrown you to the sharks, and that would have been the end of O'Houlihan.
2: But to get back to you, Judith... That was a dirty trick you pulled at the livery stable, letting the captain here and me get clipped over the head while you beat it for the cabin in the woods.
4: I was so anxious to get to America. I knew I was with good men when I was with you, but I tried so hard and so long to get to America. I just couldn't give up when I was so near.
1: How did you know to go to Arvid's cabin?
4: I was told on Marmaduke Island. I was told that if anything went wrong... I was to contact Mr. Abbott at that cabin in the woods.
1: Uh-huh. Well, for everybody concerned, it's a good thing that old Scotch livery stable owner didn't knock out Skip and me the way he was supposed to.
4: Oh, yes. At that time when I knew you'd followed me to the cabin, I was very angry with you. For which I apologize now. At this moment, I'm most happy to have you here.
2: Well, you ought to be, sister. You ought to get right down on your knees to Captain Friday.
1: Cut it out, Skip.
4: But... what is to become of me now? I have no place to go. I have no home, no people.
1: Yeah, that's bad.
4: For months and months, I've been putting all my hope on finding refuge in your beloved United States. Sometimes it's kept me from freezing to death. Sometimes from starving. Just remembering that sometime I would be safe in America. And now look at me. Now there's no hope.
5: Yeah, sure, now it's that dad burned blazing outrage. That's what it is.
1: We're going up on deck.
4: I'm on the way.
1: That depends on Major Lawrence. You too, O'Houlihan.
5: Mm-hmm, that it suits me. The air down here in the hold of this ship's beginning to get on my nerves anyhow.
1: Come on over to the ladder. Okay. I'll go up first. Miss Wright, you follow me.
4: Yes. Is it far?
1: About a 20-foot climb. Just hang on tight. You'll be all right.
4: I'm glad it's dark.
1: O'Houlihan, you follow up the ladder right after Miss Wright.
5: I will, Dad.
1: Skip, you bring up the rear. Okay, here I go. All right. Come on, Miss Wright.
4: Yes. If only the boat didn't sway and bounce.
2: So, you next, O'Houlihan.
5: Yep, I'm right on the little lady's heels.
2: Yeah, and I'm right after you. Okay, we're all on the ladder, Captain.
1: Okay, Skip. It's almost over, Miss Wright. You all right?
4: Yes, it's not too bad.
1: Yeah. I'm going up through the hatch now. Wait till I get on deck and I'll give you a hand. All right, now give me a hand. Reach up.
4: Oh, it's so dark.
1: That's it. Now, up with you.
4: Oh, don't let go of me.
1: Hey, safe on deck.
5: Oh. Here I come now. Oh, man, oh, man. Won't that fresh air smell good? Phew.
2: There, everybody's up.
6: Hello? Who's there?
1: Is that you, Commander?
6: Oh, it's you, Captain Friday. What do you got with you?
5: Here now, turn that blame flashlight out of my eyes.
6: Well, if it isn't O'Houlihan.
1: What are you doing on this craft, Irish?
5: Oh, now, is that you, Commander?
1: You know who it is, all right.
6: He was a stowaway. I think we owe him a vote of gratitude.
1: Yeah?
6: Yeah. Turn your flash over on the girl.
1: Girl? Why, this is the girl who's supposed to be at the bottom of a bay in a casket.
4: Yes. It's because of O'Houlihan here that I'm alive.
1: O'Houlihan overheard the plot to dump her if the authorities showed up. He opened the casket and filled it with sacks of flour.
6: O'Houlihan, you're all right.
5: Commander, do you feel sick?
6: I've been patrolling these coasts for 10 years. O'Houlihan and I have had a lot of trouble in that time. He's a thief and a poacher and an old good bum. But saving this girl's life makes up for the lot of it.
4: I'm that important?
6: You bet. Miss Wright, you can give the United States government a line in this whole underground blackbirding setup. You can point out the various depots where they hid you out.
4: Yes, I can do that.
6: You do, and I don't think there's anything Major Lawrence won't do for you.
4: Anything?
6: Yeah. He spent 2 years and lost a lot of good men trying to round up these smugglers. You help him break up the ring, and he'll go all the way with you.
4: Oh, would he? Do you suppose...
1: What Miss Wright's trying to say, Commander, her country's in the hands of the enemy. Her relatives have been killed. She spent 2 years trying to get into the United States.
4: Oh, yes. Do you suppose Major Lawrence will let me in? Will he help me to do what's necessary?
6: I bet he will.
2: Where's the Major now?
6: In the captain's cabin. Still trying to break down the captain of the ship and that East Indian.
1: I won't talk?
6: Yeah, we've got enough to hang a lot of them now. But we need definite evidence for the courts.
1: I should think if we sprung Miss Wright on him.
2: Hey, sure. They think she's at the bottom of the bay.
6: Come along. Listen to the door. I'll open it and you step in, Miss Wright.
4: But yes.
7: But I tell you, Major Lawrence, I do not know of any such girl as Judith Wright. If she is on board this craft...
4: And I am on board this craft, Mr. Abbott.
7: Miss Wright, where did you come from?
4: You ugly, wicked, unprincipled person. You took $1,000 from me and then you kidnapped me. And then you tried to drown me.
7: Oh, this is too bad. This is the end.
4: Major Lawrence, I can tell you every underground depot where these men kept me, from Alaska to Port Lancer. I would gladly help you.
8: But if you do that, Miss Wright, I think you've won the friendship of the United States government.
4: Oh, those are good words. That's what I've wanted you to say. More than anything, I wish to be friends with the great government of the United States.

And so Judith Wright ended her misguided flight from Norway to Fort Lancer, finally made her peace with this government, and was given shelter from the desperation and violence of her homeland. And now she is a citizen. A Coffin for the Lady is a Carlton E. Morse production, and another in the series of Adventures by Morse.

0: I'm crunching my polo, dear Liza, dear Liza. I'm crunching my polo, dear Liza, crunching.
1: The nicest thing about the mint with the hole is that it's smooth and never crumbles. 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
0: I can't. 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
1: Los Angeles Police calling all cars. Attention all cars. Broadcast 216 regarding a dead body. Cooperate with fire department investigators in determining the identity of a body found in a burned building at 1757 East 112th Street. That's all. Rosenquist.

0: Did you ever hear a radio announcement selling gasoline that did not claim the generalities of faster starting, greater pickup, more power, smoother driving, and all the rest of the superlatives? Is that enough to deserve your loyalty and patronage? Have any authorities on gasoline endorsed the brand you're using? Or is there any proof that it is the outstanding buy in gasoline? Yes, we have made those same claims for Rio Grande Cracked. But remember, we have always gone a step further by presenting true and conclusive proof with facts. You know, for we have told you so many times, that more police cars, fire engines, ambulances, and other emergency equipment are powered by Rio Grande Cracked wherever it is sold than any other brand. But do you know that now your state of California has selected Rio Grande Cracked gasoline to power its motor equipment? And now your federal government has specified Rio Grande Cracked wherever it is obtainable to give you, the taxpayers, the benefit of the finest, most economical gasoline that your money can buy. Rio Grande thanks sincerely the thousands of new patrons who have made 1937 the greatest year in Rio Grande's history. If you are not a steady user of Rio Grande Cracked, may it be our pleasure to invite you to join the hosts of motorists, the cities and counties, the state of California, and the United States government, all of whom have made Rio Grande Cracked gasoline first in public service. We are appreciative of the cooperation of law enforcement agencies in the presentation of this program, and have therefore asked Deputy Chief H.S. Seeger of the Los Angeles Police Department to open our program. Chief Seeger.
1: Good evening. I've often been asked why police investigators were so eager to find a motive for a crime when the establishment of the motive was not always necessary in the prosecution of the case. The establishment of a motive for a crime sometimes makes the work of solving that crime much less difficult than it would otherwise be the case. In the story we are to hear tonight, there was no apparent motive for a crime. And as a matter of fact, only the trained eyes of the fire department investigators were able to determine that a crime had been committed. Nevertheless, in this case, as in any crime, the perpetrator soon found that his crime did not pay.

been a real pleasure, children, to have this opportunity to meet with you and worship with you today. I'm going to ask you all to stand and sing my wife's favorite hymn, Swing Low, Sweet Chariot.

0: Thank you, folks, thank you. I can understand now why Sister Lewis likes that song so much. Well, it's been a glorious day being here with you. And I want you all to go forth with shining faces and hearts lifted to the Lord. Now may the Lord bless you and keep you and make his face to shine upon you.
1: That was a mighty fine message, Brother Lewis.
2: I don't know when I enjoyed a meeting so much.
0: Thank you, Sister Ruby, thank you.
1: That was a mighty fine thing you said about adultery, Brother Lewis.
0: That's just the way I feel about it, Brother Nelson.
1: We need more preachers like you in the church today, Brother Lewis.
0: I do the best I know how, according to my light. Well, goodbye, you all. Come back next Sunday. Awful warm weather we's having for December.
3: Yes, it is, Logan.
0: How much was in the collection?
3: Just a little over $6.
0: Not very much.
3: Well, you know, times is hard and folks can't give to the Lord like they used to.
0: Never seemed to me like folks cared much whether they give to the Lord or not.
3: Maybe that's why some of them's having so much trouble.
0: Yeah, but you're faithful toiling the vineyard, though, Winnie.
3: I tries to do what I think the master would do if he was here.
0: A Christian wife like you's a great comfort to a man.
3: I hope so, Logan. I tries to be a good wife. And
0: No man never had a better wife.
3: Thank you, Logan.
0: Well, better be getting along. I gotta be up at 4.
3: That won't give you much sleep, will it?
0: No, not very much.
3: I hope we don't have prowlers tonight again.
0: That reminds me. What'd you do with that letter you got Friday?
3: I left it in my other purse at home.
0: I wonder who could have sent a threatening letter like that.
3: Only one I can think is that gal Buddy used to go with.
0: Or maybe her folks.
3: Maybe.
0: But the letter said you had put the police on them, and they're going to get you and me, too. You ain't turned nobody into the police.
3: I know it. I just can't imagine who'd send me a letter like that.
0: I can't figure out who'd want to do any harm to you or me.
3: Well, ain't going to do no good to worry about it.
0: No.
3: Let's go on home. It's a long drive from San Pedro to Los Angeles.

0: Evening, Captain. I wants to get you to broadcast for my wife.
1: What's wrong with her?
0: She's gone.
1: How long's she been gone?
0: Since this morning.
1: Well, we can't broadcast for her, but we'll make out a missing person report on her.
0: Well, why can't you broadcast for her?
1: We have to wait 24 hours when the missing person is an adult.
0: Yes, sir. I see.
1: Now, if you'll give me a description of her, I'll have my men keep on the lookout for her. When did she leave home?
0: Well, her cousin said he saw her about 9 o'clock this morning. She got on a streetcar close to our house.
1: Yeah?
0: And he says she got off at 12th and Central. She hadn't been seen since.
1: Well, that doesn't mean anything's happened to her. She's probably gone to a show or something.
0: Oh, no, sir. She wouldn't do that. Why, she never goes to shows or anything like that. Besides, that letter said that...
1: What letter?
0: Well, she found a letter in the mailbox on Friday that said somebody was going to get her and me, too.
1: Well, don't worry about it. If she doesn't show up tonight, we'll get out a broadcast on her.
0: Yes, sir. Thank you, Captain.
2: But Winnie Lewis didn't come home that night, nor the next night. Then, as the hour of midnight crept nearer, on the third night of her disappearance...
3: Engine Company 65, Baim speaking.
4: You've got a fire at 1757 East 112th Street.
3: 1757 East 112th Street, okay. 1757 East 112th Street.
5: Okay.

0: Hello, Camp Bame. Looks like you had a worker.
1: Yeah, pretty well gone when we got here. Chief Winkler in the corner in there.
0: Corner?
1: Yes, we found a body in the place. There's a couple of cops here and some of the boys from the detective bureau.
0: Maybe I'd better get in on this.
2: Pretty badly burned, isn't she?
3: Yeah, gonna be kind of hard to identify.
0: Hello, Chief.
3: Oh, hello, Nichols. You know Condaffer, don't you?
0: Oh, yeah. How are you, Frank?
4: Oh, kicking around.
3: Our investigators always follow through on a case where there's a death involved. Nichols will work with you fellas if you don't mind.
4: Surely. I don't think there'll be much to do, though. Not much of a case here.
0: Possibly a murder.
4: What do you mean?
0: That woman was here before the fire started.
4: How do you figure?
0: The body's on its back. The arms aren't contracted. The legs are extended. Those aren't characteristic poses of a burned body if the person was alive when the fire started.
5: I'm afraid you're right, Nichols. There's a hole in the forehead and one in the temple.
6: Oh, maybe a beam fell on her.
0: Well, in that case, the charred wood would have been embedded.
5: Here's a purse we found underneath the body.
0: Phew. Hot. See what's in it. Pencil stub. Nail file. Couple of handkerchiefs.
6: And there's a box of aspirin. We'll probably need that.
0: Yeah. Uh-oh. Here's a notebook. Let's see what it might have.
6: There's a name and address.
0: Mrs. Winnie Lewis, 1333 39th Street, Axe Ridge 7400.
6: And there's the telephone of the egg lady.
0: Baby shoes, number 6. Well, looks like 1333 39th Street's a good place to find out who this is.
6: Hey, wait a minute. I got a notation on that name, Lewis. Where the heck's my notebook? Here, missing person, Monday, December 5th, Winnie Lewis.
0: Want to take a run out to this address with me?
6: No, that's sort of doubling up on things. You go on out there. I'll see what I can find here.
0: Okay, check with you later.
3: You better take Whalen or Hammond with you.
7: Leaving the police to follow their own lines of investigation, the arson squad investigators, Nichols and Whalen, proceed to run down clues to the crime.
0: Doesn't seem to be anybody at home.
1: Knock on the door. Maybe the bell's not working.
0: What's the matter with you, Whalen? Can't you hear that bell?
8: Oh, y'all looking for Brother Lewis?
0: As a matter of fact, we're looking for Winnie Lewis.
8: She ain't there.
1: And we just about figured that out.
8: Yes, sir. I'm Harry Nelson. I live over there.
1: Next door to the Lewises, huh?
8: Yes, sir. Are y'all policemen?
0: Arson squad investigators.
8: Yes, sir. Well, Mrs. Lewis, she went off on Monday. She ain't been back.
0: Is Brother Lewis her husband?
8: Yes, sir.
0: Where's he?
8: He works down to the Hall of Justice for the sheriff.
1: Do you have any idea where this Lewis woman might be?
8: No, sir. I ain't seen her since she got that threatening letter.
1: What kind of threatening letter?
8: She found a letter in her mailbox right there last Friday morning. She was awful upset about it, too.
1: What did it say?
0: Did you see it?
8: Yes, sir. I saw it. It says, "Your wife put the police on us. We're going to get her and you, too." They had people peeking in their windows lately, too.
0: Yeah, then Mrs. Lewis might simply have gone off to stay with friends till this blows over. Is that it?
8: Yes, sir. She might. But I don't think so.
1: What makes you think that?
8: I don't know. I expect y'all better go over and talk to Brother Clump. He knows Sister Lewis better than I do.
0: Where's he?
8: On 113th Street. 1674, I think it is.
1: Well, we'll try that anyway.
0: Thanks, Mr. Nelson. You've been very helpful.
8: Oh, that's all right. Sister Winnie was a good woman.
1: What the devil did he mean, was?
0: I don't know. Yeah, it looks like the beginning of a long, hard winter. Good evening. We're looking for a Mr. Klopp.
9: Hi, Mr. Klopp. What can I do for you gentlemen?
0: Do you know a Mrs. Winnie Lewis?
9: Very well. Won't you gentlemen come in?
0: Thank you. Mr. Klopp, may I ask your occupation, that is, what you do?
9: Well, I'm a minister of the gospel. I have a little church at 1757 East 120th Street.
1: 1757, did you say?
9: Yes, sir. Why?
1: Did you know there was a fire over there at about 11:30?
9: Mercy me, no. Was it the church?
1: No, just a little shack back of the church.
9: Thank the Lord. We just built our little church. We used to hold services in the little building on the back of the lot.
1: Was that shack locked up, Mr. Klopp?
9: Why, I'm sure it was. However, the key's always lying on the side of the altar in the church. Besides, any pass key would unlock the door.
0: We found the back door of the church open tonight.
9: No, it shouldn't have been. I locked it myself.
0: Has anyone you know access to the church or... sure, the small building?
9: No, except that almost any skeleton key will unlock the shack.
10: Just what do you know about Mrs. Winnie Lewis, Mr. Clark?
9: Oh, she's one of the finest souls I ever met. A splendid Christian woman.
8: And an ardent church worker, too.
0: When did you see her last?
8: Why, let's see. I saw Sister Lewis last Sunday down at San Pedro. I visited Brother Lewis's services down there. And I helped Sister Lewis with the collection.
0: How much did she get?
8: Oh, $5 or $6. All in silver and pennies.
0: Do you know anything about her disappearance from her home or what she was wearing?
8: Well, only what I've been told. I understand she left home about 9 o'clock Monday morning. And she was wearing a black hat and a black and white check coat and pink gingham dress.
0: Mm. Where did you get this information?
8: From her husband, Logan Lewis. He told me his wife had disappeared. And we made arrangements for Clarence News to broadcast her on his program on the radio.
0: Do you know if she's been seen since then?
8: No, sir, I don't.
0: Do you recognize this notebook, Mr. Klopp?
8: Why, certainly. That's Sister Winnie's notebook. I've seen it a lot of times.
0: Well, this notebook was taken from the purse of a woman whose body was found in the shack back of your church.
7: From additional information secured from the pastor of the church, the investigators began a round of questioning of relatives of the missing woman. Gathering in the home of Logan Lewis, they narrowed their investigation to the immediate relatives of Winnie Lewis.
0: Now, as I get it, you're Harry Maines, Mrs. Lewis's cousin.
11: That's right.
0: And you're Mabel Blanche, her sister?
12: Yes.
0: Of course, Logan, we know what your relationship is.
13: Yes, sir.
0: Now, Harry, when did you see Mrs. Lewis last?
11: Oh, I saw about 9 o'clock Monday morning.
0: Where?
11: Well, we got on the streetcar at 29th and Ascot.
0: Did you go all the way to town?
11: Well, I did, but she got off at 12th and Central.
0: Did she say what for?
11: Well, she said she was going to see the dentist.
0: Does she have a dentist in that neighborhood, Lewis?
13: Yes, sir.
0: Mabel, when did you see Mrs. Lewis last?
12: When she left the house about 8:30. She told me that there was $3 in the candy dish and for me to give it to the insurance man if he come.
0: Do you know of any hard feeling in this family?
12: Oh, no, sir, none at all. Her and Logan got along fine.
0: Any idea how much money she had with her when she left?
12: Well, she said she had about $3 besides the insurance money she left.
0: Did you see this threatening letter she's supposed to have received?
12: Yes, sir. I saw it the day she got it. Logan come running into the house one morning after he got home from work and showed it to her.
0: Where is that letter now?
13: My wife had it in her purse when she left.
0: I see. When did you see her last, Logan?
13: About 4:30 when I left for work Monday.
0: I see. Did you tell Klopp what kind of clothes she had on when she disappeared?
13: Yes, sir. I told him she had on a black and white checkered coat and a pink gingham dress and a black hat.
0: Did your wife ever have any trouble with anybody, Logan?
13: Well, her brother got in a jam with some people once, and she had a lot of argument with him. They said he picks her brother so one white shirt be all he needs.
0: Hmm. Did they ever threaten your wife?
13: I don't know. Maybe they's the one that sent that letter last week.
0: Did your wife have any insurance?
13: Why, yes, I think she did. Some with the Golden State, I think.
0: Well, I'll look into this case a little. I'll let you hear from me later.
13: Well, I'll be here. Or you can find me at the Hall of Records where I work.
7: Beginning to form definite theories about the case, the arson squad investigators, Nichols and Whalen, check with Lieutenant Condaffer as to his findings on the case.
0: Condaffer, I wish you'd pick Logan Lewis and bring him down here. We want to ask him some questions away from the family.
6: Okay. Oh, by the way, here's the Stilson wrench you found out in the burned building.
14: Mm. Look, Nichols, that's burned cloth clinging to that wrench.
0: Yeah, looks like it.
6: And here's a piece of hat we found out there. Piece of fur. Looks like it might be a piece of fur collar from the woman's coat.
0: Had a test run on it yet?
6: Yes. Pinker says there's blood on the hat and on the fur.
0: Did you find this stuff near the body?
6: No, it was in another part of the shack.
0: Then she was murdered before she was put in that building.
6: Yeah, it looks that way. Homicide. Turnover speaking.
15: Of course, you don't know me, but I know something about that Winnie Lewis case.
6: Good. Do you want to come down here and tell us about it?
15: Sure, I'll be down there in half an hour.
6: That was a guy who has some dope in this case. Ryan and I will pick up Lewis. You fellas wait here for this new man. We'll try to get to the bottom of this.
0: Okay.
6: Sit down, Lewis.
4: You know fire department investigators Nichols and Whalen, I believe?
16: Yes, sir.
0: Logan, we want to ask you a few questions.
16: Okay, go ahead.
4: Want Coombs in here?
0: Yeah, better have him. Now, Logan, you told us your wife had on a pink gingham dress when she disappeared, didn't you?
16: Yes, sir.
0: How do you know?
16: I saw with it on.
0: Monday?
16: Yes, sir, Monday.
0: You told us out at your house that you went to work at 4:30 Monday morning. Is that right?
16: Yes, sir.
0: Where was your wife when you left?
16: She was still in bed. She had a headache.
14: Was she wearing the gingham dress while she was still in bed?
16: Well, you see, it...
4: Well, Coombs, Nichols.
17: Hello, Brother Lewis.
16: Howdy, Brother Coombs.
0: You know this man?
17: Sure I do.
0: When did you see him last?
17: Monday morning, about 9:30, out on Compton, close to Nadu Street.
0: Was he alone?
17: No, so Sister Winnie was with him.
0: Is this true, Lewis?
16: Well,
17: sure it's true. I had Ruth Jones with me in my truck. We saw Brother and Sister Lewis driving out of Compton. And I says to Ruth, there goes Brother Lewis and Sister Lewis. Then that night we went to a play down at the church. And I heard that Sister Winnie had been missing all day. So I says, you're crazy. Well, I saw her and Brother Lewis this morning.
0: Do you know this man Lewis very well, Mr. Coons?
17: Oh, sure do. He goes to his church. Why, just a couple of months ago, I lent him my Stilson to fix some pipes out at the church.
0: You lent him a Stilson wrench 2 months ago?
17: Sure.
0: Did he return it?
17: Not yet.
0: Take a look at that wrench on the table over there. Don't touch it. Is that the one?
17: Yep, that's the same wrench.
0: Thank you, Mr. Coons. You've been very helpful.
17: Well, anytime I can do anything, let me know. Goodbye, Brother Newell.
16: Oh, goodbye, Brother Coombs.
0: You seem pretty interested in that newspaper, Lewis.
16: Yes, I like to read.
0: Condapper, did you search Lewis's clothes?
4: Yeah, here's the stuff in this envelope.
0: $3 in silver. $40 in bills. And here's a card.
4: I checked on the address on that card.
0: Hmm.
4: Ryan is out looking for a girl. The one whose name is on the card.
0: A woman in the case, huh?
4: Looks that way. Ryan ought to be back any minute.
0: Logan, do you think you could put that paper down long enough to answer some questions?
16: Oh, sure, Mr. Nichols.
0: Whose phone number is this on this card?
16: Let me see. I don't exactly remember where I did get that card.
0: It's the address of a dance band. Are you in the habit of picking things up, baby?
16: Oh, no, sir. I ain't never been to no place like that.
18: Here's that girl, Condapper. Her name is Billy Jones.
0: Come in, Miss Jones. Do you know this man?
19: Sure. He's Logan Lewis. I've been out with him lots of times. Hi, Miss Sugar. What's the matter, Sugar? Ain't you glad to see me?
16: Oh, sure. I'm glad to see you.
0: You look like it. You say you've been out with this man?
19: Sure, lots of times.
0: Did you write this on this card? Please don't, Billy?
19: Yeah, I wrote it.
0: What does it mean?
19: It means don't call me after 9 o'clock.
0: Is anybody supposed to get that from these two words on here?
19: Well, Logan knows what it meant. I told him when I gave him the call.

0: That'll be all. We'll call you if we need you. What's the matter, Logan? Lost interest in the paper?
1: No.
0: Why don't you go on reading?
1: Ain't nothing to read.
0: Lewis, did you kill your wife?
1: No.
0: Why did you kill her?
1: I never killed her.
0: Oh, yes, you did. Did you kill her before you went to the church or after?
1: I tell you, I never killed her.
2: Well, I got that blood. But there are stains that look like blood in the cracks of the floorboards. Dicker's running a test on them, and he's going to phone it when he's sure.
0: How about that, Lewis?
1: I don't know nothing about it.
0: It won't do you any good to lie about it, Lewis. Why did you kill her?
1: I didn't. You've
0: been lying from the start, Lewis. Come clean now.
1: I didn't have nothing to do with it.
0: I didn't do
1: it. Who saw you do it?
0: Nobody.
1: Then you did it.
0: No, I didn't.
2: Why'd you burn the body?
1: I wanted to. I didn't burn
0: it. Do you believe in a hereafter?
1: Yes.
0: Do you believe in a heaven and a hell?
1: Yes.
0: Do you believe your wife's in heaven?
1: Yes.
0: And you know you'll never go there because you killed her, don't you?
1: No, I didn't kill her. I didn't kill her. I didn't kill her. I tell you, I didn't kill her.
0: Homicide. Hung up it. Yes. Yes.

0: prison to lift our hearts in worship. Amen. We're grateful to the warden of this prison for allowing us to form our own little congregation. And we're also grateful to the warden for being our guest this morning. Now, as a special gesture, we'd like to sing your favorite hymn, warden.
1: Well, Lois, my favorite is one of your own spirituals, Swing Low, Sweet Chariot.
0: Well, warden, we'll sing it for you. Brethren, let's sing.

0: going to spend over $100 this year on gasoline if you are an average motorist. Some of you will spend over $200. Why not be guided by the United States government, the state of California, and the many, many cities and counties who specify Rio Grande cracked gasoline to power their automotive equipment? Visit the nearest red and white Rio Grande station. Take aboard a tank full of Rio Grande cracked, and learn for yourself what it is that has brought to this truly finer gasoline the most eminently deserved and the most envied recommendations ever accorded any gasoline. The great multitude of local, state, and national authorities who swear allegiance to this matchless gasoline can't be wrong. You will learn just how right they are tomorrow morning when you wheel into Rio Grande's red and white station in your neighborhood and drive out with your tank filled with Rio Grande cracked. The gasoline that will give your car the same emergency performance that has won enthusiastic acceptance wherever sold. And now, Deputy Chief Sigler.
1: Logan Lewis, who was condemned by his own people, was, with their help, found guilty in Superior Court and sentenced to life imprisonment. He thought he had committed the perfect crime, but he failed to collect. His crime did not pay.
0: Thank you, Chief Sigler.

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1: Broadway's my beat. From Times Square to Columbus Circle, the gaudiest, the most violent, the lonesomest mile in the world.
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0: Broadway. It's a neon shriek of despair that claws across the face of night, the tears of the black wind that beats against the silent dust. It's struggle and confusion and the dance of shadows on a spectacular illuminated with 10,000 fragments of light. It screams, it sobs, it whimpers, it laughs. The face of night has not changed. It's Broadway, my beat. They were waiting, the harbor police, their launch dancing against the shadows of the curious, waiting and bound in the veil of mist rising above the river. They were waiting for me.
1: Hiya, Johnny. You got here first. Up aboard the launch.
0: Yeah.
1: Okay, Skipper, let her go.
0: All right, Florio, fill me in.
1: Well, Danny, it goes something like this. The city engineers were dredging the river for some social purposes or something.
0: No philosophy, Florio. I'm not up to it.
1: Yeah, okay, Danny. Like I was going to tell you, they was dredging the river and they come upon a car at the bottom of Saint.
0: Huh?
1: They call the derrick department. The mobile department sends out a barge with a derrick. The derrick wraps a chain around the car, gives a mighty heave and a pull, and there it is, Danny, hanging there in the floodlights.
0: How did the car get in the river?
1: Well, the engineers figured that the only place it could have come from was off that bridge up there.
0: Where on the bridge?
1: Well, that's what's funny. There ain't a mark on the bridge, not even a blemish. Guardrail ain't touched. If the car crashed through...
0: I want pictures and every foot of the bridge. Now, let's get on the barge, Florio. Tell him to lower the car, Florio.
1: Hey, engineer, lower the boom. Boy and girl in the car, Danny. It's a long time in the river.
0: How long?
1: The engineer says from the amount of rust on the car, 2 or 3 days.
0: Here, help me open the car door, Florio.
1: Yeah, Danny. It's stuck. All that river water rusted the lock.
0: Well, we keep trying.
1: For a bad man, you got muscles, Danny. Danny.
0: Why did you have to call me, Florio? Why me?
1: But this makes it all the more down your alley, Danny. The bullet holes plugged neatly in the heart region. One each to each. They weren't not only drowned, were they?
0: No. Florio, come here.
1: Yeah? Yeah, Danny. What do you want?
0: What does this look like to you?
1: It looks like the front end of the car was smashed, like it hit something.
0: Yeah, that's what it looked like to me.
1: You think that's something, Danny? Come around here to the back. Now you see that, Danny? And you tell me I shouldn't be philosophical.
0: No, no.
1: Yeah. Yeah, Danny. The sign. A sign that says just married.
2: Good morning, Danny. Yeah, I give you a greeting, Danny. Good morning.
0: Oh, hi, Sergeant. How are you?
2: Tall in the saddle.
0: You're what?
2: Tall in the saddle, Danny. This is an answer heard all the time west of the Great Divide. Intelligence from my youngest boy, Giovanni, who was studying to be a cowboy by box tops and television.
0: Yahoo, Todd Taglio. And what kind of intelligence did you get from upstairs? Give me the rundown.
2: Rundown to wit. Identity of occupants of car established from respective wallets. Established occupants to be Mr. and Mrs. Charles Kimball, nee Jane Miller.
0: Mm-hmm.
2: Married 2 days ago at the home of the bride where the groom had been an erstwhile and former boarder.
0: Go ahead.
2: Well, that's the intelligence from upstairs, Danny.
0: And what, may I ask, is that envelope?
2: Oh, here. It's the photographs Lou Jacobs took of the bridge off of which the car plunged down.
0: Hmm. Yeah. Now I believe it. This morning it was too early. Maybe I wasn't hearing right. But now I believe it.
2: Huh?
0: Look at these pictures.
2: Let's see.
0: This guardrail on the bridge is 4 feet high. It's untouched.
2: Uh-huh.
0: Nowhere along the whole length of it is there a sign that the car crashed through it.
2: Well, then how could the car get in the middle of the East River, Danny, under 30 feet of water?
0: That's a tall in the saddle type question, Sergeant. How did the car get there? Tartaglia shrugged, blinked, silently pleaded to be excused from the room, didn't wait for permission, got out. That left me alone with it. How did the car get there? How did it hurdle a 4-foot barrier without a mark, a scratch on said barrier? How? And then the question I'd been touting away from my brain. Why? Why the bullet-torn flesh of a boy and girl on a honeymoon, their blood washed away on a river slime? And then I knew no policeman's riddle, no games with the equations of murder could hold it back any longer. It had to be done. So I did it. I called on the parents of a dead bride.
3: Just a moment. I'll only be a moment.
4: Yes. What is it, please?
0: Mrs. Miller?
4: Yes, I'm Mrs. Miller. Please, if you're selling something, I'm afraid I can't do you any good. You see, we're in a kind of... Well, everything's different now.
0: And... I'm from the police, Mrs. Miller.
4: Yes, I know, but I'm sorry. I'd like to help... The police?
0: May I come in?
4: Well, everything's so upset. I don't like for people to see my house this way.
0: It's about your daughter.
4: Oh, but Jane's away on her honeymoon.
0: May I come in, Mrs. Miller?
4: Well, she won't be back for another 10 days. Please come in. This way, Mr.
0: Clover. Danny Clover.
4: Mr. Clover, I'm sure you'll want to talk to my husband, too. We've been rearranging the furniture. You see, two of our rooms are unoccupied now, and Ben...
5: Yeah, what do you want?
4: Well, don't move the chair now, Ben. It's the policeman, Mr. Clover.
5: Couldn't you have stated your business at the door, Mr. Clover? You see, I'm quite occupied at the moment.
4: It's something about Jane, Ben, about Jane.
5: Well, what do you have to do with her, Mr. Clover?
0: Do you have a picture of your daughter?
4: Oh, yes, we have a whole album.
0: A recent picture?
4: Well, one of the wedding of her and Charles and Ben and me.
0: May I see it, please?
5: Wait a minute. What right have you to come into my house to...
4: Oh, please, Ben. Mr. Clover just asked to look at Jane's picture. Well, there it is on the mantle, Mr. Clover. And that's Charles, her husband. Yes, Charles Kimball. Isn't he a fine-looking boy?
0: There's no other way to say this. If there were another way, I'd give. They're dead. They're both dead. Murdered.
6: Get out of my house. Go on. Go on, get out.
4: Please,
6: get
4: Ben,
6: him out of here.
4: Ben.
6: I'll kill him. What kind of a filthy joke's he trying to play on us? Go on, get him out.
4: Ben, don't. Who would want to kill our boy and girl, Mr. Clover?
0: We don't know, Mrs. Miller. That's why I came here, because we don't know.
4: Charles lived here with us. He and Jane fell in love. They got married 2 days ago. And went on honeymoon to Niagara Falls. We were waiting for a letter, a postcard. Why should they be killed, Mr. Clover?
0: Charles, where are his family, Mrs. Miller?
4: He had none. He came here after the war. Rented a room from us. Worked hard. Charles and Jane... They were... Two people, Mr. Clover, nothing more.
6: Tell him to ask someone else, Anne. Get what he wants from someone else, not from us. Tell him that, Anne.
4: Ben, what do you think it's doing to me? To me?
0: They were found in a car. And...
4: A car? The one we gave them for their wedding present. Ben and I knew all along, so we saved for it.
7: Anne.
4: Yes, Ben, what do you want?
7: Ask him to help us, Anne. I'm sorry. Ask him to help us.
4: Yes, Ben. Will you help us, Mr. Clover?

0: You help us, Mr. Clover.
1: It was a basic question. It had a background of a few thousand years to it. A man's child had been killed. A man's child needed avenging. As simple as that. There's a cult that comes with civilization. Men who put on white jackets buttoned at the throat and measure violent death with slide rules. Who stare at murder in the cross-section through microscopes. Who dissolve it and shake it up in test tubes until death has a color to it. One of the men in the white jackets was named John Gordon. He was a technician for the police department technical division. I called on him.
2: Something I can do for you, Lieutenant?
1: Yeah. The report on the automobile dredged out of the river early this morning.
2: Huh? Just a minute.
1: Well?
2: Well, wait till I finish reading this article, Lieutenant. You don't expect me to put it down now, do you?
1: Yeah, I expect that.
2: Have you read it?
1: No.
2: No, I don't expect you have. The isometric measurement of hydrogen ion concentration versus colorimetric measurements. Imagine you reading that. What do you read, Lieutenant?
1: Obituaries, Gordon. Where's the report?
2: I had it ready an hour ago. I waited for you.
1: Now I'm here. Get it.
2: I'll tell you about it. It's chock full of charts and graphs and chemical reagents. You'd be distressed.
1: What's your great sorrow, Gordon? Who did what to you?
2: The report, Lieutenant. It says the passenger car and the truck...
1: What truck?
2: Please.
1: All right.
2: The size, the shape of the crumped front end of the passenger car, together with the molecular displacement of the metal, indicates that the car, assuming a normal rate of speed, indicates that the car hit a truck.
1: What kind of truck?
2: I was getting to that. I don't know. Scrapings indicate that the paint of the truck was new and not its original coat, a widely used paint. From information available, the make of the truck is impossible to identify.
1: What else?
2: Why... My job is done. Now it's in your, well, your very capable hands, I'm sure. Pardon me. John Gordon, Police Department, Technical Laboratory speaking. Huh? He's here. For you, Lieutenant.
1: Thanks. Hello?
3: They switched me to you, Danny. What kind of I asked? It almost took too long.
1: Who is this?
3: Carpa, Danny. Come get me, kid. I got news for you.
1: Well, tell me now, Carpa. What kind?
3: Charles and Jane Kimball. The couple who took a honeymoon in the river. Come get me, kid.
1: Yeah, where?
3: Bowery. 320 Front Street. Walk back. Hurry, kid.
1: Carpa.
3: Come get me, Danny. Please, listen. I never said it to a cop before. Listen. Come get me. Please.
1: It was a name to launch a minor nightmare. Floyd Carpa. A man who dressed too well, perhaps despite the memory of the years of wearing cast-off clothes. A little man with hate perched on his shoulder like a sharp-beaked creature. Vocation? Hoodlum. Majoring in bank holdups. Three of them, two convictions. Floyd Carpa in the Bowery. He didn't belong there. Carpa saying he knew about the Kimball murders. It didn't fit. Carpa saying please to the police. It didn't make sense. 320 Front Street, he'd said. I went there. Walk back, he said. I did that. I'm Danny Clover here. Carpa? Carpa! Hey, what? I'm coming in. Almost made it with that. It was Carpa, all right. I had to look close to make sure, but it was he. No hate now. Something lent its own special expression to his face. Something, the bullet wound in his stomach, the time of pain, the final hugging close of the darkness. Floyd Carpa was dead.

0: Broadway demands quality to its crime, else Broadway pays no attention. But when a boy and a girl are murdered on their honeymoon, when a boy and a girl are dredged from the East River, when a grade-A hoodlum named Floyd Carfi is found shot to death in the Bowery, Broadway gives pause. And there was a connection, the boy, the girl, the hoodlum. Broadway chortled and nudged its neighbor and just had to know all about it. So did I. The police records told me about a place I could go, to a housing development out in Flushing. The records said a man named Bruce Monroe lived there, and Bruce Monroe had once been caught splitting the proceeds from a bank robbery with Floyd Carpa. So I went there. After all, I was a policeman. I had to ask questions of somebody.
1: Danny! Danny, how are you? You don't have to tell me. You look wonderful. Wonderful. You checking up on me, Danny? No, no, you're not checking up. A social call, huh? Sure, a social call. How are you, Danny?
0: Wonderful, wonderful.
1: Now, how about me, huh? How about me? All settled down. Settled down a two-story house in Flushing. Me and my family. Respectable.
0: Family, huh? I'd like to meet them.
1: Sure, Danny. They're upstairs. I keep them in a cage.
0: Yeah, that way you can keep your eye on them.
1: They're problem children. Children with problems, Danny. Come on up, take a look.
0: I'd like to. What have you been doing for the last couple of years, Bruce, since jail?
1: It's feeding time, Danny. They like company when they eat.
0: Yeah. What have you been...
1: Out here, Danny. I keep my family in a glass cage on the roof. Look at them. 30 beauties. Makes a man proud. I'm proud, Danny.
0: Pigeons.
1: Sure, what did you think? Quite a cage, huh? Isn't it? You bet it is. Let's go in. Come on, feeding time. Hiya, Jasper. Oh, Mildred. Oh, George, who plucked out your tail feathers?
0: What have you been doing since jail, Bruce?
1: I'll bet you didn't come here as a social caller after all.
0: Your buddy, Floyd Carpa, was found shot to death.
1: They all wind up that way.
0: You?
1: I'm an exception. I retired. I'm respectable. I raised a family. Here, fellas, eat. Come on and eat. Look at those pigeons eat.
0: Did you kill Carpa?
1: Nonsense, Danny. You know that's nonsense. I haven't seen him for ages and ages.
0: Tell me something, Bruce. How can you afford all this? Nice house, large family. It's a drain, isn't it?
1: Business is good.
0: What business?
1: I'm a licensed used car dealer. An international permit, even. I drive used cars into Canada. I have an outlet there. Oh, come on, Elliot. Eat your corn. Well, you won't eat, Danny.
0: No more bank heisting, huh?
1: Danny, you know that's nonsense, too. Look, Danny.
0: Mm-hmm.
1: Danny, frankly, Danny, you're upsetting all of us. I'm being voted in tonight. I got to make a speech. Flushing Homing Pigeon Society's voting me in tonight. Questions like yours could ruin my acceptance speech.
0: Bruce Monroe placed a kernel of corn on his lips, puckered them, and then extended a finger. Lucille fluttered to the finger, was lifted to Monroe's mouth, and daintily pecked away at the lunch so lovingly served. All that billing and cooing did something to me, so I got out. The ride back to headquarters didn't clear up a thing. The same nagging questions rolled alongside me. Why was the hoodlum Floyd Carpa dead? What had the hoodlum Floyd Carpa to do with the life and death of a boy and a girl whose lives had been ordinary, whose death spectacular and grotesque? Sergeant Tartaglia couldn't make sense out of it either, or, as he put it...
2: I can't make no sense out of it, Danny, either. I have been mulling over this sad affair with the missus, Mrs. Tartaglia. She can't make no sense out of it, either.
0: No?
2: No, Danny. The scene of our mulling it over, I remember like it was a picture on a calendar. Mrs. Tartaglia was hovering over her mixmaster, hustling up some pizza dough. I was reading to her from the paper in my stocking feet. We was very domestic last night, Mrs. Tartaglia and
0: Tartaglia, I... Tartaglia, what have you found out about Charles Kimball, the dead boy?
2: Oh, sure, Danny, sure. I got it right here. What we have found out about Charles Kimball is that he was a good boy with an honorable war record, with decent law-abiding friends, with a decent law-abiding job in a paper factory. He was a good boy, Danny.
0: Yeah, that's what I thought. Anything else?
2: Yeah, a couple items.
0: Tartaglia, what do I have to do to get you to tell them to me?
2: Oh, nothing, Danny. Just ask me. Don't look that way, Danny. I'll tell you. The trace on the truck with which the Kimball car collided is still in the process of being traced down. This means they haven't found it.
3: Well, tell them to find it.
2: Yeah, I'll do that, Danny. Now, here is the piece de resistance, a teletype writer from the Poughkeepsie Police Department.
3: Well, what makes it so resistant?
2: It wants Floyd Carper.
3: Huh?
2: Yeah, Floyd Carper. They want him on suspicion of a bank robbery that took place recently in Poughkeepsie. They want to know, do we got him, this Floyd Carper? It's so the bank teller can identify him.
3: Do we got him, Tattaglia?
2: Yeah, in a manner of speaking.
3: So, tell him that, Tattaglia. Put it on the teletype. We don't want to keep Poughkeepsie in suspense, do we?
4: So you're Danny Clover, huh? Been reading about you in the papers up in Poughkeepsie. Still trying to solve that honeymoon couple murder, I read.
3: Which one of you is from the Poughkeepsie police?
4: Me, who'd you think? This little guy's the bank teller. This little guy's Oliver Hilliard.
3: How are you, Mr. Hilliard?
4: Oh, don't blush, Oliver. The man just asked you hello, that's all. Answer, Mr. Clover. No? What are you going to do with a guy like that, Danny? He shoots and wounds a heister? Who could be Floyd Carper. Now he blushes.
3: This way. I want you to look at Floyd Carper. Then Mr. Hilliard will know for sure. Down this corridor.
4: Oh, you got him on ice, huh? Say, what do you think of our work up in Poughkeepsie, Danny?
3: I haven't heard.
4: About matching a 3-day bank robbery with a known bank robber. Clever, huh?
3: You're real magnificent.
4: I knew you'd say that. Nothing spiteful about you big city police.
3: We're going into the morgue now, Mr. Hilliard. Don't worry. It'll only take a second. You'll be all right.
4: Sure. Oliver will be all right. He helped us, Oliver did. Described the bank robber. Picked out his picture from our files. That's the type of citizen we have up in Poughkeepsie, Danny. Cooperative.
3: Right over here.
4: Hey, this is quite a production you got here. Only at Poughkeepsie, we got a morgue that's something to write home about.
3: You feel all right, Mr. Hilliard?
4: Oliver feels fine, don't you, Oliver? Bet you can't wait till you get home and tell your wife about this, huh?
3: All you have to do is take one look, Mr. Hilliard.
4: Flip back the shroud, Danny.
3: Well?
4: That him, Oliver? This Floyd Carper, the one who held you up? Yeah. Oliver nods his head, yeah, Danny. Positively, huh? How do you like a cooperative citizen like that, Danny? The kind we grow in Poughkeepsie.
0: Poughkeepsie's policeman, the bank teller, and I had nothing else to say to each other after that. When it finally registered on the Poughkeepsie policeman, he shook my hand heartily, thanked me from the heart, wrapped a hearty arm around the bank teller's shoulders, and led him back to Poughkeepsie. I started back to my office. On the way, Tattaglia shoved a phone message in my hand. It was from Detective Mugovan. Mugovan had something, the message said. Something maybe hot, maybe cold. Anyway, the something was in a garage uptown. Come right away, it said. So I changed course and went to the garage.
5: This is called Morgan's Garage, Danny. Caterers to the desires and ailments of trucks, moving vans, trailerways, all kinds of heavy vehicles.
3: Interesting.
5: Yeah, like you say, interesting. This one over here, for example. Fascinating piece of machinery.
3: Why does it fascinate you, Mugovan?
5: Two reasons, Danny. First, because it's exactly like one of my kids' toys. A trailerway, they call it. It picks up and delivers automobiles, carries them on the highways and the byways. Somehow it gives me a romantical feeling, these automobile carriers.
3: The second reason, Mugovan?
5: The second reason, also fascinating. This trailerway is the truck you've had the whole department looking for, including me, Danny.
3: What?
5: Yeah, the one into which the honeymoon car crashed, or vice versa, before going over the bridge into the river.
3: Are you sure?
5: Danny, in something so fascinatingly routine as this, I wouldn't be sure. I've been scraping hunks of paint off of it, trotting them down a technical, trotting back, examining the stent in the grill work, trotting down a technical, trotting...
3: Mugovan, would be asking too much of you to shut your big mouth.
5: Oh, not too much. Something, Danny? All this routine adds up to something? Danny, come back to me, Danny. You're so far away.
3: That's how they did it, Mugovan. Carper makes his getaway from a bank job upstate in a car, drives it up on this trailway. He and his buddy drive off. Who looks for a runaway car on one of these things?
5: It's your party, Danny.
3: On the road somewhere, they crash into the honeymoon couple, or vice versa. The kids see Carpas hurt from a bullet wound. They're murdered for seeing that. The murderers drive the kids' car up on the trailway, stop at the 59th Street Bridge, dump it.
5: That explains the no scars on the bridge's guardrail, huh?
3: Yeah. You sounded like you were tired of routine. Is that right, Muggerman?
5: Yeah, that's right.
3: I'll change it for you. Ever been to Flushing? Let's go, Muggerman. This house.
4: Oh, such a serene and peaceful habitat, Danny.
5: Hey, look, yellow shutters and chintz drapes. Tasteful.
3: Ring the bell.
1: Welcome back, Danny. Oh, you brought a friend of Danny Clovis. I'm glad. Come in. Social, Danny, or business?
3: Business, Bruce.
1: Oh, pigeons. That's it. You want to buy some pigeons. You're going to start raising pigeons.
3: Pigeons? Muggerman, take a look at the serene and peaceful habitat of a man who dumped Floyd Carper when he was wounded. Who killed those two kids.
1: Surely, Danny. Surely this is nonsense.
3: The cops, Muggerman.
5: Yeah.
6: Danny, watch out! Come on with your feet, Danny!
3: Come on, Muggerman.
6: Danny,
3: Muggerman. Muggerman. It hurt much, kid?
6: Yeah, it hurt. Go get him, Danny. I'll be okay. My shoulder.
3: Yeah. You won't get away, Bruce.
7: No, Danny. On the roof, Danny. It's a good place to die. Come up on the roof and die. Right through this door and die, Danny.
3: Yeah.
7: Me, Danny. Shoot at me. One of my pigeons is hurt.
3: Throw away your gun, Bruce. Throw it away. Throw it here.
7: Yeah.
3: Put your hands behind your head and walk toward me.
7: Yeah. Don't look like you hurt any of my pigeons, Danny.
5: That makes me glad for you. Still got bullets in your gun, Danny?
3: Yeah, Bruce.
5: What are you going to do, kill me in cold blood? You could real easy. I'm so close to you now, face to face, very easy target.
3: Put your hands out, Bruce. Long time since there were handcuffs on him, huh, Bruce?
5: Not long enough, you...
3: You know, I'm glad, Bruce. Glad you did that.
5: All right, Danny, that's enough. Enough. Come quiet, Rob.
3: No, Bruce. Those are for me. This is for Muggerman. And for two kids. Two decent kids. What tried to stop me was something gentle. A gentle, easy Irish voice telling me I didn't have to hit him anymore. That I might as well be hitting a rag doll. That's enough, Danny, it said. Enough. Then they pulled me away. That was good because I would have killed him. Then I asked a question. The same gentle Irish voice told me Muggerman was all right. 3-4 days, maybe, and he'd be all right. And that was good, too.

0: Broadway's quiet now. It's the hour without color. The 6 o'clock hour, the hour of going home. But in a while, night will dip down and touch the street. There'll be fury again and rack and roar and crowd. 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It's Broadway, the gaudiest, the most violent, the lonesomest mile in the world. Broadway.
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3: It's late evening, sometime after the close of our last episode, when Perry Mason and Kate Beekman made a startling discovery. Now, as we're about to learn, Mr. Mason is on the point of making another discovery. For as the lawyer enters his apartment,

0: Hmm. Paul.
1: Hmm.
0: Paul.
1: Hmm.
0: Wake up, wake up.
2: Huh? Perry.
1: Perry.
0: You always sleep with the lights on?
1: Hmm? Oh, no. I wake all the time. I just close my eyes a minute. Nah, you called it right. I was asleep. I was going to surprise you.
0: Hmm. Well, you did.
1: Yeah, not like this. I got some information.
0: So have I. You go ahead.
1: Well, I'll tell you the bad news first. Ruby phoned Baltimore. Ruby's the gal who used to know a guy in a stolen car racket.
0: Junior.
1: Yeah, Junior. Junior's left Baltimore. Ruby doesn't know where he's going. Pick up anything on him from that end?
0: Nope.
1: No. That's why I love the detective business. You work for a week and lose a week's sleep, and all you come up with is nothing. At least I'll catch up on my sleep.
0: Anyway. Oh, you will keep working.
1: With Ruby? I was going to concentrate on Tony Fassina. D.A. paid her a visit tonight.
0: Don't waste time on Fassina.
1: Perry. App's going to use her for a witness when he goes to trial.
0: If he does.
1: Okay, if. She's important.
0: Paul, App is a smart guy. Now, he's checked Fassina himself better than you can, because he's got a bigger organization.
1: So we just let her alone?
0: Sam Merriweather is checking her financial records against Weber's.
1: Samuel R.J. Merriweather? The industrialist?
0: The same. He's giving us a hand.
1: Well.
0: So you stick with Ruby.
1: Whatever you say. Look, we've got over a dozen leads scattered all over the country, and excuse me for blowing my own horn, Perry, but it takes good men to track them down, and the supply is limited.
0: Not anymore. Mr. Apt is going to cooperate. He doesn't know that he is.
1: Hey, wait a minute, Perry. Did you say Apt is going to run down the lead?
0: Mm-hmm.
1: Mr. Apt is going to help you tie up Weber to the stolen car racket?
0: Yes. Oh,
1: Perry, that's the one thing he won't do. He's got Kate Beekman under indictment. Now, why should he bring new issues into it? You asked him?
0: I did.
1: And he turned you down?
0: Mm.
1: Okay, I'll shut up. You say Mr. Apt's going to do our legwork for us. Why?
0: Well, because Don Halverson and Apt outsmarted themselves. They planted the policewoman in the cell next to Kate.
1: Well, figures. If they can fool Katie into thinking the policewoman is a fellow prisoner and friend, why then... Hey, wait a minute. You know she's a policewoman, and she's in the cell next to Katie now?
0: Right this minute. Della happened to see her. The name is Mary Moriarty. Della recognized her, so...
1: How are you going to work it?
0: I want a list of the top leads. Kate talks to her good friend and fellow prisoner. Kate will casually mention the names. The policewoman will feed them to Halverson and the DA, and they'll run a check on the names.
1: Mm-hmm.
0: And remember this, Paul. Once Apt gets a solid indication that Weber was part of a huge criminal syndicate, Apt will keep digging. If I told Apt, he'd think I was sending up a smokescreen, but...
1: Yeah, but coming from the policewoman, it's a real break, Perry.
0: Mm-hmm. So you stick with Ruby. Oh, I want that list of names tomorrow.
1: Okay, I'll meet you for lunch.
0: Breakfast. I have an early morning appointment with Mr. Merriweather.
1: Breakfast? Ruby works in a nightclub. I got a late date with her.
0: Just get her home in time to meet me for breakfast.

0: Meanwhile, many blocks away, as District Attorney Frederick Apt leaves the Graydon apartment building.
1: Mr. Apt.
2: Oh, Lieutenant Halverson. You've been waiting to see me?
1: Uh-huh. I'll give you a lift.
2: My car's down the block.
1: I'll walk along with you. You talked to Miss Racina?
2: I was going to phone you in the morning and tell you.
1: Tell me now.
2: You're anxious, aren't you, Halverson?
1: Curious.
2: So was I. And I had a most interesting and reassuring interview with Miss Racina. This should prove to be a valuable lesson to you, Halverson.
1: Yeah?
2: Yes, indeed. You shook my confidence for a moment.
1: What about Miss Racina?
2: I'm coming to Miss Racina. But first, I want to point this out to you. My car's across the street. As I was saying, you've got to have confidence. When you know you're right, you have to forge ahead. Now, you were in this from the first, so you were familiar with our case against Miss Beekman.
1: Uh-huh.
2: But for some reason, you began to have doubts, misgivings. You went so far as to suggest that I don't go to trial immediately. Here, stop here by my car. Now then, we were on solid ground, Halverson. But you began having doubts.
1: Mr. Rapp, the case against Kate Beekman is only as solid as Tony Ficina's testimony.
2: Which is solid as a rock. I spent the evening going over her story, and I know how to cross-examine a witness.
1: And her story checks?
2: In every detail. Miss Ficina is telling the truth. I'll go to trial right away.
1: Her lawyer will fight it.
2: He'll try, but he hasn't a leg to stand on.
1: No chance he can block you?
2: Not the slightest. This time I'm right, Halverson, and I won't be stopped. Nothing can keep that girl from going to trial for the premeditated slaying of Gordon Webber. Nothing. Well, I'll see you in my office tomorrow.
1: Afternoon?
2: Oh, in the morning. I have another appointment with Miss Ficina in the afternoon. You're still worried, Lieutenant?
1: Worried?
2: About Perry Mason. I can see your face in the moonlight, and you look worried. Don't let Mason bother you for a minute. Nobody's going to keep that girl from trial. See you tomorrow, Halverson.

so Mr. Rapp could see I'm worried. Well, he's right. I'm worried because he's right. Mason can't stop him. All right, Alderson, what happens now? I've got Mary Moriarty planted in the cell next to Kate's. Maybe I can work something there. If I work with Mason. I guess Kate's asleep. Sleep tight, Katie. Don't be afraid. You've got friends. Me, Mary, Mason. Maybe your friends will get together. Yeah. I'll see Mason in the morning and have a little talk with him about you, Katie. I'll see Mason and put my cards on the table, and then I'll see you. Sleep tight, Katie.

0: Well, Don Halverson's decision to put his cards on the table is too late. Because Kate already knows her friend in the next cell is actually a policewoman. And now as Kate lies on her cot, stares at her window, sees the iron bars like black stripes against the moonlight.
1: I should have told Mr. Mason. But what could I tell him? That Lieutenant Halverson had been nice to me? And I liked him? So very much. And when I learned what he did, when I learned Mary isn't my friend, but that she's spying for Don, spying on me, what could I say? That it hurt? It does hurt. Oh, Don, you said you believed. You said you were going to help me, you promised. All the time, you were lying. You only wanted to send me to prison. I ought to hate you, but I don't. I just hurt. I could tell myself to hate you, but I can't. If you'd only told me you didn't believe me. If only you hadn't lied to me.
0: Well, you know Don Halverson asked Mary Moriarty to spy on Kate only because Don wants to help the girl. You know Don plans to put his cards on the table with Perry Mason and Kate. But Kate feels hurt and humiliated. And as we shall learn... Well, by all means, hear tomorrow's important and dramatic development.
2: Well, come in, Smithers. What is it? Speak up, boy. Orange juice.
3: No, sir. 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
2: 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Wife and three pips to support. Thank you.
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0: 31 and a half, 32, 33, 35, 40, and 10 is 50, and 50 is a pound. At first, when you are given change in new money, it may sound rather odd. So if you're puzzled by 31 and a half, 32, 33, 35, 40, and 10 is 50, and 50 is a pound, think decimal. 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
1: Would you credit it? 50-odd years of bake it same old always. 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Still with same wheat germ goodness, but a bit softer like and less crusty. I told them I'm too old to change me ways now. I'll put one at Lance onto it. Very nice, young Harold. If you like that sort of thing.
2: Hovis Handy Love. 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
4: 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We

0: really rings the bell. Charlie says, love my fun and plenty. Don't know any other penny that I love so well.
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4: Sam Spade Detective Agency.
5: Me, sweetheart.
4: Sam, a man named $5 Frankie called up and said he's putting $2 in your name on a sure thing at some track or other.
5: Well, that's nice to hear.
4: Oh, I don't think it is at all. You know I don't approve of your gambling, Sam.
5: Effie, you do some things I disapprove of, but do I snipe at you?
4: Well, no, but...
5: No buts about it. And besides, I didn't place the bet. It was placed for me.
4: I don't care. It's the principle of the thing I don't like.
5: Well, suppose I put it this way, Effie. That $2 bet on a sure thing was more than just a money bet. It was a gamble on the inherent goodness of the human soul.
4: Oh, Sam, you're just trying to confuse me.
5: I am, but I'll straighten everything out to your satisfaction, I trust, when I appear at the office with a highly stylized and rather charming saga of horse players and the world they live in. What else but the sure thing caper?
3: For NBC, William Spear, radio's outstanding producer, director of mystery and crime drama, brings you the greatest private detective of them all in The Adventures of Sam Spade.
5: And I hope you always are at the wages I pay you.
4: Oh, I'm glad you brought that up, Sam.
5: When I pay them.
4: I don't want to start an argument, but I do need some new clothes.
5: Oh?
4: You want me to put up a good front, don't you?
5: I will rephrase my answer. Yes.
4: Well?
5: Effie, if you can hold warp and woof together for a few weeks, I have a feeling we'll be rolling in dough, driving big cars and wearing mink.
4: Oh, you mean that best. All conjecture.
5: Enough of your sneering. Now, you hear me out. Weigh the evidence and maybe you'll feel differently.
4: I doubt it. No good comes of playing the horses.
5: Dates, fill it in. $2 $5 Frankie, care of...
4: Sam, wait a minute now. $5 Frankie what? What's his last name?
5: I don't think he has one, F. As I get it, he was born just before a Gold Cup handicap at Pimlico, and they didn't have time to give him a last name and place a bet, too. So they chose the bet.
4: Oh, Sam, that's awful.
5: What do you mean, awful? That horse paid 18 to 1. Well, to get on, $2 $5 Frankie, care of Patterson Smoke Shop, Myrtle Street City, from Samuel Sucker Spade, San Francisco, license number 137596. Subject, the sure thing caper. Dear $5 Frankie, for you to be seen at the hour of 1 p.m. post time anywhere but at the track is truly a veritable, unbelievable occurrence. So when my door pivoted open Monday at said hour and a short gent with 36 shoulders and a 44 long plaid coat came in, my eyes told me it was you, but my mind screamed, no. I checked your wide-brimmed pork pie, your zoot gabardine slacks, suede and alligator wing-tipped shoes, and it still repeated, you.
6: Sammy, do not look as if you have just lamped the ghost. It is I. $5 Frankie.
5: But at this hour, Frankie, what is it? Your watch broken? Did you lose your way? You sleepwalking? What?
6: No, Sam. I am in complete possession of my faculties.
5: Good.
6: And I came here with the full knowledge of my intellect.
5: Uh-huh.
6: I even see through the crystal of my timepiece that it is 1 o'clock, the hour from which they break from the barrier.
5: That's right.
6: But I have not been drinking, and as for sleepwalking, that is strictly for gents with unhappy marital relationships.
5: All right, Frankie, I'm forced to agree with you that you're standing in front of me instead of the $5 window. Now, what's the dope?
6: Well, ordinarily, I do not resort to hiring a strong arm to consummate my business dealings.
5: Naturally.
6: There being a full supply of such muscles lying around the back room of Patterson's smoke shop.
5: Loose.
6: But when the job calls for both tact and muscle, I am forced to roam far abroad in search of the same.
5: You mean you have a job for me? A real honest-to-seabiscuit job that'll pay money?
6: With the ordinary Seamus, I might try to offer a little paddock chatter, you know?
5: Yes.
6: But with you, Sammy, with you, I will tender coin of the realm.
5: Good.
6: I will pay you, of course, in $5 bills, as is my wont.
5: In advance?
6: 10, 20, 30, 40, 50. 10 times 5.
5: Figures.
6: Now, do you veritably consider yourself in my employ?
5: I am veritably in the race, Frankie.
6: Good. Now, Sammy, leave it to be understood by both parties that I am not touting you off on any sour deals.
5: Uh-huh.
6: A rather curious situation has arisen. and I will explain it to you candidly, as they say in certain novels which I have not read.
7: Well, most novels lose so much in the translation.
6: True, true.
7: Yes.
6: My narrative begins yesterday, to be exact.
7: Mm-hmm.
6: Yesterday, their heels and toes into the back room of Patterson's smoke shop, a gent whose face was once as familiar to me as my own.
7: By name, said gent?
6: They call him Gentle Joe Higgins.
7: Gentle Joe.
6: Yeah, a horse trainer by profession, uh-huh. Which in our civilized society stands second only to jockeys in importance.
7: Granted, granted, no argument.
6: Well, I say to Gentle Joe, it has been some time, Gentle Joe, since I see you around and about.
7: Uh-huh.
6: And he says, I have gave up the old life for the new, uh-huh. as I no longer am welcome at the track since a certain embarrassing incident 5 years ago.
7: What incident was that, Frankie?
6: A horse doping job, the illegal type,
7: oh.
6: which... depresses me to relate. You know?
7: Mm-hmm.
6: So I will not.
7: Ethics.
6: Yeah.
7: Yeah.
6: Well, Gentle Joe looks a little worse for the wear. His clothing being literally shabby.
7: Mm-hmm.
6: Oh, I figure a touch. And I am preparing a story that will wring tears from a tax collector even. But Gentle Joe does not mention the word touch.
7: Uh-huh.
6: Oh. Instead, he announces he has a sure thing. Sammy, you know how those words do to a horse player.
7: It's like throwing a bale of catnip to a lion.
6: Oh, my arteries open to let the blood through faster. My nerves give off loud ringing noises, and my mind is already computing.
7: Of course.
6: Well, before I can stop myself, I have pressed 500 rocks in Gentle Joe's hand, begging him to place them on the same sure thing.
7: I'd have done the same thing under the circumstances.
6: Of course. But Gentle Joe says it will take at least 1,500 rocks to pull off the deal.
7: Oh.
6: He further advises me that the horse in question is due to retain 20 rocks to one.
7: So you gave him the other 1,000?
6: Well, not having it in my genes at the time, I cut 2 other business and professional friends in on the gravy.
7: Mm-hmm.
6: Dinosaur Torelli and Bones Moulton, 5 bills apiece.
7: And then?
6: Gentle Joe rushes out of Patterson's and...
7: has never been heard from again.
6: A sad tale.
7: You think he just stole the money?
6: Sam, Gentle Joe Higgins is a horse player, not a common sneak thief.
7: I'm sorry, sorry. But did he leave town?
6: He did not. On the advice of certain informers, I tracked this Gentle Joe to a ramble-shackle rooming house on Clark Street. 241, to be exact.
7: And
6: there the trail gets very cold. Very cold indeed.
7: He's made his move, huh?
6: No. But he had a landlady who would not let me in.
7: Complicated.
6: Oh, she is a frightening person to behold.
7: Hmm?
6: She is indeed half wildcat and half witch.
7: I'll deal with her.
6: Good. And tell Gentle Joe that I am not an overly suspicious person, but also relate to him my position. Hmm?
7: Mm-hmm.
6: Dinosaur Torelli and Bones Moulton are 2 such gents as it is wise not to cross.
7: Rough.
6: Back fence gossip has it they are the undertaker's best friend.
7: Well.
6: Indeed, it is also rumored they are behind their quota for the month.
7: Mm.
6: Well, Sam.
7: Yeah?
6: At Bay Meadows.
7: Yeah?
6: A bad card. Nothing going today.
7: Oh. In preparation for my meeting with this redoubtable landlady, I ran through my repertoire of low, mean faces in front of the mirror, leaving smoking holes in the glass. And then I stamped out, heading for the rooming house on Clark Street. 241, to be exact. My knock was answered by... well, it was even worse than you told me. She was gumming a sen-sen.
8: What are you standing there for? You're shaking my geraniums.
7: Oh, no. Well, sir...
8: Speak up, Curly. I ain't got all day.
7: Madam, perchance do you house in this quaint colonial inn a fine old gentleman called Gentle Joe Higgins?
8: You the Lord?
7: No, I'm in business for myself. See this?
8: Oh, one thing I hate worse than the law is private detectives.
7: Hmm.
8: Can't trust them. Nope. Cheap. Never have any money.
7: Look.
8: Never want to pay anything. Always want something for nothing.
7: You.
8: A surly, no good lot of pocket pickers who should all be boiled in oil
7: and
8: thrown in a pit full of snarling.
7: One moment, madam. Madam, look at this.
8: Oh, yeah. Well. That's the kind of crinkling I like to hear.
7: I thought you would.
8: Wouldn't mind having a mattress stuffed full of that green paper.
7: It is a pleasure, distinctly, to be able to present it to such a charming, witty, and gay woman, I guess, as yourself. Now,
8: Come in, Bright Eyes.
7: Yes. Now, where did you say Gentle Joe could be located?
8: Second door to the left.
7: Thank you kindly.
8: Oh, he ain't in. Gone up somewhere, yes.
7: Your timing, madam, and I should add Defarge, was a little sadistic. Now, give me my 5 back.
8: You ain't heard my proposition yet.
7: I've heard enough.
5: Madam, you have acted in a very hateful manner.
8: Another five, I'll let you wait in your room.
5: Madam, you are a Dresden doll, no matter what anybody says.
8: Can the tatter wave, you locks, and let's go. Let's have a ball.
7: Once in Gentle Joe's room, I closed the door, thus separating myself from that Skid Row bankhead. While I was waiting, I cased the room. Spartan. A bed, a chair, a dresser, a racing form, some worn clothes, various mementos and pictures of his better days at the track. I was studying an old print of Equipoise when Gentle Joe turned up.
9: Yes, he was a great stretch runner, wasn't he? Yes, indeed. A mile in 141 and fifth, and hardly damp at the end.
5: Well, yes.
9: Now, don't look upset, Mr. Spade. Hmm? Fanny told me that you were a detective waiting for
5: her. Oh, she's a swell kid.
9: Yeah. Fanny's impetuous, but a good sort, yeah. Keeps the right people out and lets the wrong ones in. Yeah. Fine judge of character.
5: No, you're generous, sir.
9: I'm about to have a cup of tea. Will you join me?
5: Be delighted.
9: I'll just take the water out of the tap. It's hot enough.
5: Well, Gentle Joe, I'm here on a rather painful mission.
9: How in goes the tea?
5: $5 Frankie thinks you caged him out of $1,500.
9: And now for the water.
5: And two tough friends of his are looking for your scalp.
9: There we are. Now we'll just let that steep a while, and we'll have us a pickup.
5: Did you hear anything I said?
9: Of course, Mr. Spade, of course. Every word. I know why you're here. Those men are worried about their money. Yeah. But next time you see them, you tell them not to worry.
5: Well, they said this sure thing of yours was going to return 20 to 1 odds. That's a lot of money.
9: Oh, it will. It will. All of that. Maybe even many times more. Yes, it's a sure thing.
5: You mean the race hasn't been run off yet?
9: Yeah, there we are now. I think the tea should be ready.
5: Well,
9: Tommy. Now, this is yours.
5: Thank you.
9: And this is mine. a Darjeeling flowering pekoe. There's no finer tea.
5: Has an almond flavor.
9: Yes, it's peculiar to the region, especially pronounced in last year's crop.
5: Yes. Well, shall we get back to business?
9: Yes. Now, you tell those gentlemen that they have no need to fret about their money. It'll be returned to them many times over. Many, many times over. Are you feeling all right, Mr. Spade?
5: Groggy, are you?
9: They'll look back on this investment with considerable pleasure and pride.
5: I don't know what
9: And
5: happened.
9: Someday they'll be able to say that they, too...
5: Stupid Sam. Nobody had to give me a saliva test to guess what happened. That nice, sweet, gentle old man had doped me right up to the ears. I tried to stand up, but my legs were like two wet pieces of spaghetti, and I went down. Gentle Joe went right on talking and smiling until everything was nothing. When I came to, Joe was gone, and so was my faith in horse people. Fanny had made herself scarce, too, and I stumbled alone out into the daylight for resuscitation. It took walking, coffee, whiskey, and a bowl of raspberries to bring me around. I eventually found a safe haven in my own office. Sam Spade, Detective Agency. Mr. Hangover speaking.
10: Mr. Spade, this is Gentle Joe.
5: What? Listen, you...
10: Yeah, I know how upset you must be over my little deception.
5: Little deception?
10: It was
5: what?
10: All to a good purpose, Mr. Spade. You see, I had to get out of there in a hurry with the minimum of discussion.
5: I seem to remember you were hustled out of the racing game for doping a few three-year-olds.
10: Well, that's what some people in official circles felt. But, Mr. Spade, I want to apologize to you and tell you that I will be able to explain everything to your satisfaction. No.
5: What's the matter?
10: Help! Get away!
5: Ah! Hello! Hello! Hello! Hello! Somebody put the phone back on the hook, so I hung up and dialed a friend at the telephone exchange. She quickly traced the number. The call came from the Sunset Stables out near Bay Meadows. I dialed back, but nobody answered, so I beat it out there. It was dark, and the only person I could rouse was a young stable boy.
11: Yeah, what do you want?
5: My name's Spade. A guy named Gentle Joe was calling me from here, and something happened to him.
11: Gentle Joe Higgins?
5: That's what I said.
11: Oh, I haven't seen him in 2 or 3 years.
5: Now, look, don't give me that. He called from here. Now, where is he?
11: Oh, look, beat it, will you, before I scream for the cops?
5: All right, I'll look myself.
11: Oh, I say you can't. Now, no.
5: But I did. There were two phones inside the stables, both hanging on posts. The second one had the number the phone company had given me, and although someone had tried to cover it up with sawdust, on the floor, under the phone, were three tea bags... And somebody had done a lot of bleeding. Looked like Gentle Joe's parlay had run out.
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0: Three chimes mean good times on NBC. 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For mystery tomorrow, Herbert Marshall stars as the man called X. In all the strange and far-off places of the world, wherever there is intrigue, danger, and romance, there you will find the man called X. Hear him tomorrow night. And now back to The Sure Thing Caper, tonight's adventure with Sam Spade.
1: I collared the stable boy and questioned him about the blood under the phone and about what could have happened to General Joe Higgins. Nothing. Just wouldn't talk, and he was too small to beat up. So I went looking for the stable manager. He lived in a small white house behind the exercise ring. He wasn't too happy at being awakened, but when I explained things, he came down to the stable with me.
2: I can't understand it, Mr. Spade. General Joe Higgins hasn't been around here for at least 2 years.
1: That's what the boy told me.
2: You see, for doping a horse once, he can't come near a track or a stable. We let him hang around here, the racing commission would fine us.
1: Well, he called from here and something happened to him. The number the phone company gave me matches up with one of your phones. There was a lot of blood on the floor, too.
2: Here we are. Now, which phone was it?
1: That one.
2: All right, let's look at it.
1: This is the phone, and here's the... Wait a minute. Come in here, you.
3: Let go of me.
1: Now, tell Mr. Kemp here what was on the floor when I came in.
3: Nothing but sawdust.
1: I tell you, there was blood there.
3: No, honest, nothing.
2: Mr. Spade. This boy has been with me for 5 years. He's perfectly reliable.
1: Well, so am I.
2: Well, what do you think happened?
1: I think somebody used this old man for a punching bag.
2: Maybe you'd better go home and sleep on it, Mr. Spade. We'll talk about it tomorrow.
1: But don't humor me. Make this kid talk.
4: Oh, Mr. Kemp, this guy's taffy.
2: Danny, are you certain there was no blood or no Gentle Joe?
4: Mr. Kemp, I'd swear on my father's grave if necessary.
2: You see, Mr. Spade?
1: I calmed down in a little while and searched the place myself. I came up with exactly nothing but an attack of hay fever and a horsey smell. And I suddenly wondered why I cared about Gentle Joe at all after what he'd done to me. So I went home and called $5 Frankie.
5: You say you have conversed with Gentle Joe?
1: Twice, and both under rather trying circumstances, Frankie. Once I was doped and once something happened to him.
5: Uh-huh. I take it he did not heed the message I employed you to convey.
1: So far, he hasn't heeded anything.
5: Then he is, without a doubt, in considerable trouble.
1: I would say so.
5: It seems that my business associates, Dinosaur Torelli and Bones Moulton, have blown their tops and gone looking for Gentle Joe with something special in mind.
1: Mm-hmm.
5: Something like assassination.
1: I was afraid of that.
5: Mayhaps they have already contacted Gentle Joe for an accounting.
1: Certainly, mayhaps. I think they've already mowed him down.
5: Then there is nothing further for us to converse about, Sam. It is history, and it will be recorded thusly.
1: Well, if you say so.
5: And if I might tender a bit of advice, I would say, hop into the Simmons, Sammy, and knock yourself off a few hours of that ever-loving forgetfulness. And when you arise, you will have erased from your mind the names of Gentle Joe Higgins and yours truly, $5 Frankie, for some time to come.
1: I was tired, and it seemed smart to take his advice. So I did. I went to bed. It must have been 3 a.m. when something woke me up. It was a ghost with a big white head tiptoeing into my room. The thought was so absurd that I turned over and started back to sleep. That's when the ghost touched me and I grabbed for him.
6: Wait, hey, let me go, Mr. Spade. Let me go. It's me, Gentle Joe.
1: Will I turn on a light?
6: Of course, I look a little different. Your bandages around my head look like a turban.
1: What happened to you?
6: I was in Mr. Kemp's house when you were searching the stable.
1: Stupid me.
6: I should have come out then, but I didn't. And then I got to thinking I certainly owed you some kind of an explanation. So I found your address and came here.
1: All right, I'll collect the explanation. Now, first, what was the dope for?
6: Well, I was afraid you might take me back to $5 Frankie and his friends before I did what I had to do.
1: Would you care to tell me what that was?
6: I wanted to buy a horse.
1: With their money?
6: Yes, with their money.
1: They thought you were betting it on a horse, a sure thing.
6: I know, but let me explain. I was thrown off the tracks for doping a horse. I needed money, but that's another story. After 5 years, I could get my trainer's license back.
1: Tell me more.
6: Do you know what it is to love horse flesh and not be able to go near it for 5 years?
1: No, the bangtail bug never got me. You can't con guys like Frankie and his thugs out of some money to buy a horse whenever you want one.
6: There's more to the story. The horse I doped didn't get into the race. And the jockey had to ride another mount. He was thrown and killed.
1: Well, it was too bad.
6: I felt that I'd murdered the man. His name was Sandy Bean.
1: Sandy Bean? That stable boy at Sunset Stables, any relative?
6: His son.
1: Oh.
6: His wife and son ran out of money, and they've had a hard time of it. I've worked as a janitor for the past 5 years, trying to raise enough money to buy them a horse to help make up for what I did.
1: How much did you save?
6: Only $1,500. The horse I wanted, a 2-year-old named Sure Thing, cost $3,000.
1: Well, things are beginning to clear up now. How did you figure you could take money from Frankie to buy it?
6: Well, Frankie and his friends made a lot of money off Sandy Bean when he rode. I figured it wouldn't hurt them to pay a little of it back.
1: Well, I don't think they'd see it that way.
6: I wasn't stealing the money. I was going to give each of them a 10% of the horse. I didn't dare tell it until after I bought it.
1: Mm-hmm. Well, Gentle Joe, maybe they'll see the light, but I doubt it.
6: I was going to take 10% for training her, give the other 60 to Mrs. Bean and her son, Danny. Mm. He'll make a good jockey. And Sure Thing is a great horse. I know. They'll make a lot of money off of it.
1: It's a noble plan.
6: Tomorrow my 5 years is up, and I wanted to give them the horse then.
1: I see. Who roughed you up when I was talking to you on the phone?
6: Danny was backing a horse into the stable, and it got excited. Started kicking, and I was in the way.
1: I thought maybe you'd been done in.
6: I know. That's why I came to see you and explain things. Can you do anything to help me?
1: Well, I...
7: All right, everybody, just stand where we are.
1: There's no need to wave a gun around here.
7: Get up, you. Gentle Joe, we've been looking for you around and about.
6: Now, dinosaur, now look...
8: Here, we wish to hear from you, Joe. Come along.
1: Look, you're not going to take him out of here without a fight.
8: We wouldn't mind this at all, inasmuch as we come equipped with a little artillery.
6: Bones. Bones, I didn't steal that money.
7: Shut up.
1: All right, knock it off.
7: You want some of the sand?
1: Yeah,
7: if you think you can do it.
1: And it turned out they could. I knocked Torelli's gun aside, hit him with a hard left, and he didn't go down. I tried a right, then a knee, then a couple of elbows. I was just getting ahead of the game when something hit me across the face and printed Colt 45 on my forehead. I know this sounds repetitious, but I went out again. Honest, I did. Really. I'm sorry. Appropriately, it was dawn when I woke up cold and headachy. Of course, I was alone. Gentle Joe Higgins was the victim of a successful snatch, and I had an idea what might have happened to him. I dressed and started looking all over town, but I didn't have any luck. Any. Wasn't until I was eating breakfast and met a police sergeant I know that I got a tip.
9: Morning, Sam.
1: Hello, Sergeant.
9: What happened to you?
1: I tried to kiss her.
9: I didn't know they made those kind of dames anymore. Mind if I sit out?
1: Pleasure.
9: Yeah. We got a homicide this morning.
1: Yeah, who?
9: Who knows? Just an old man. Found him in the park. Somebody really worked him over.
1: Well, what do you look like?
9: Ooh, 5'10", white hair, old clothes. Probably a bum.
1: Where is he, Morg?
9: Yeah. Kelsey's putting a rundown on him now.
1: Well, I'll see you later, Carter. Thanks.
10: Hey, Sam. Haven't finished your breakfast.
1: They let me in the morgue, and I took a look at the corpse. And once I saw it, I knew just where I had to go. I caught a cab out to the Sunset Stables. The horses were just having their rolled oats when I pulled in, and Danny Bean, the stable boy, was there, dressed in his cleanest Levi's.
11: What do you want?
1: Where's the show going to be?
11: What show?
1: Well, Gentle Joe gives you the horse. Isn't this the day?
11: Okay, so you know.
1: Mm-hmm.
11: Gee, I'm sorry about last night, Mr. Spade. I had to keep it a secret.
1: Forget it. You did the right thing. When's the ceremony?
11: In about an hour, right here. You want to wait?
1: Sure. I wouldn't miss it for the world. Of course, I cheated a little. I didn't tell you who it was I saw in the morgue. The truth was, I didn't know. It wasn't Gentle Joe Higgins, though, and so I reasoned thusly, if Torelli and Moulton didn't finish him off in the night, he must have gotten out of it somehow. He was a resourceful old man, and I was sure nothing short of death would keep him from presenting Danny with a horse on the day he planned. And I was right. An hour later, he came walking in leading the prettiest chestnut mare I'd ever seen. There was a smile 2 feet wide on his face, and behind him, carrying blankets, a saddle, and riding colors, were who else? $5 Frankie, Dinosaur Torelli, and Bone Smoke.
12: Well, Mr. Spade, this is a surprise.
1: Well, it's a pleasant one.
12: Yeah, this is Sure Thing. Oh, isn't she a beauty?
1: She is indeed. How'd you do it, Gentle Joe?
12: Well, Mr. Spade, I just invited him over to my place to have a cup of tea. You get it?
1: Yeah.
13: While we was a half out, he explained the whole thing to us.
8: Sound like a good deal to me. We can win both ways on the track and at the window.
12: Oh, look at the life of that horse. Just waiting to cross the finish line.
5: Sammy boy, this is indeed a signal occasion, huh? This is the first time I have ever been this close to a horse. Mm-hmm. And me being a horse player.
9: Well, have you talked to her yet?
5: Why, sure. I am already talking to Sure Thing and explained to her our financial position.
9: Oh.
5: She has assured me she will romp home first more times than not.
12: Well, gentlemen, shall we do what we came here to do?
5: Sure, leave us make the presentation.
13: Come on, come on. Let's get into business.
8: Give the animal to the kid already, I agree.
12: Danny?
11: Yes, Mr. Higgins?
12: Danny, the four of us are giving you this horse, Sure Thing, in memory of your father, the late, great Sandy Bean.
11: Thank you. Thank you, sir.
9: She's a beauty, isn't she?

0: Thank you. Thank you, sir.
1: She's a beauty, isn't she?
0: I feel like I was just born.
2: Ride her well, son. Ride her well.
3: And I think he will. Period. End of report.
4: Oh, Sam. It was so beautiful.
3: A simple, old-fashioned type story, F. We feel we can use one now and then.
4: And I'm glad nothing happened to anybody. Because I just love them all.
3: Everything considered, F, they weren't half bad. Now, how about typing it up?
4: Oh, I'd love to.
5: Three chimes mean good times on NBC. There's music and fun in the air tomorrow evening, styled to suit your Saturday night of merriment. Dennis Day brings you songs and comedy in his charming boyish manner, and then Judy Canova gets together with her frolicsome friends for Mountain Melody and Mayhem, followed by Grand Ole Opry with singing MC Red Foley and his gang. It's a Saturday night of fun designed for you.
3: Let me see now. Mm-hmm. You captured $5 Frankie's peculiar style. Perfect. And that wasn't easy.
4: Oh, Sam, I was just thinking.
3: Oh?
4: We ought to contribute something along with everybody else. To that horse, you know, that sure thing.
3: I probably will, Effie. A few dollars here, a few there, whenever it's running.
4: Oh, I didn't mean betting.
3: Oh.
4: What I meant is, for example, it's going to need a lot of hay, isn't it?
3: Bales and bales.
4: Well, my cousin Frisbee cuts our lawn. I'll have him save the grass and send it to the stable.
3: Effie, you are a noble creature, but I think Sure Thing can get along without your little lawn.
4: Well, I've seen horses wearing stockings. Couldn't I knit a pair?
3: Two pair. But, Eff, let's not lose our heads. $5 Frankie and his pals will take good care of Sure Thing. How about worrying about taking care of me?
4: All right, then.
3: Yes.
4: Could you use some grass or socks?
3: Effie, knock off this horse talk, will you? We're almost at the wire now. People are just champing at the bit for the payoff.
4: All right, Sam. Let's finish neck and neck, huh?
3: Why not? Come here, Sure Thing.
4: Night, Sam.
3: Good night, sweetheart.

Adventures of Sam Spade are produced, edited, and directed by William Spear. Sam Spade was played by Stephen Dunn. Lorene Tuttle is Effie. Wally Mayer was Gentle Joe. Script for tonight's adventure by John Michael Hayes. Musical scoring by Lud Gluskin, conducted by Robert Armbruster.

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3: No. It's quite nice, though.
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0: presenting Orson Welles as the Third Man. The Lives of Harry Lime. The fabulous stories of the immortal character, originally created in the story The Third Man, with zither music by Anton Karas.
1: I've messed around in a lot of messy things. You know me, I'm certainly no angel. But I never had anything to do with murder, or dope, or blackmail. Except just once. With blackmailers. Not my fault either, as I think you'll agree. But all the same, I'm sorry to have ever come within breathing distance of that caper, because as several people during the course of this little story had occasion to point out, blackmail is a nasty word. That's the title of the tale. Stick around and see if you don't agree.

0: all started in Marseille back in 47. I was running cigarettes into France in those days, cigarettes and a few other commodities, as I think I've told you before. I had a nice little sailing boat and an auxiliary, typical pleasure craft, those waters, to use as a cover. This was in September, and I'd just come into port that afternoon. A few of us had been having dinner in the town. I was on my way back to the boat alone. It was late, about 4 in the morning, cold. Suddenly, looming ahead of me in the mist and lurching drunkenly, I saw the figure of a man. A big fellow he was. I thought I'd stay out of his way. Marseille's a tough town, one of the toughest in the world. It's a good place not to have any trouble in, so I tried to keep clear of the drunk, but before I could get out of the way, he caught sight of me, uttered a strange, muffled sort of cry, and suddenly threw himself forward.
1: Oh.
0: I braced myself for a fight. Before I knew it, he was down on his knees in front of me, groaning. Then all at once I realized he wasn't drunk at all. But all that wet on his chest was blood. I never found out who did it. Even after I took him out of my yacht, tried to do what I could for him. Never told me who it was that had stabbed him. The knife had gone in just over his heart, and by dawn it was pretty clear that he wasn't going to live through the day. He seemed to realize it, too.
2: They got me. It doesn't matter why me. Maybe they were right. They got me, and now very soon I'm going to die. What is your name?
0: Lyme, Harry Lyme.
2: I've heard of you. Quite a reputation, Monsieur Lyme. I call you Harry.
0: Okay.
2: I am Draco. Yes, I see from your face that you have heard of me, too. You call me Marcel.
0: Okay, Marcel.
2: That way I spend my last hour, so remember, friends.
0: Marcel Draco. A real Marseillaise. Born quite a while ago, anyway. Died September 12, 1947. Profession, crook. All kinds of crook. Some of the dirtiest kinds, I knew that. Among other things, I heard that Draco was the chief of the Amazons. It was a gang of girls. Crooks, all of them. No, the big, ugly man in my berth wasn't one of the nice people. You mustn't think because I'm telling you this story that I have anything to say in his favor. But he was a guy. See what I mean? He was somebody. And he was dying. Steady, old man. Easy does it. I'm with you.
2: I haven't got time to make a will. I know that sounds like a joke, but I'm serious, Harry. I'd like to leave you something to show my gratitude, something to remember me by.
0: That's okay, old man.
2: Look, all I can give you is this. And it's worth something, Harry. It's worth quite a lot. I give you a name. A name, Harry. You don't think I'm joking. This name is just as good as money or jewels. Remember it. The name it is Maurice Chevalier. Did you hear that, Harry? Chevalier. Maurice Chevalier.
0: Well, who is he?
2: Oh, he's many things, Harry. He's a very many different sorts of man. You must remind him of this. It would be like money to you.
0: Where do I find him?
2: In the Chamber of Deputies of the National Assembly of France.
0: What do I say to him?
2: Say, I'm dying, Harry. Hold my hand.
0: I am, old man.
2: I haven't time to tell you. You must have Julien,
0: Julien.
2: Yes, Julien Moreau.
0: Moreau? But he was dead. I pulled the sheet up over his big, ugly face and went out of the cabin. Three months later in Paris, in a little nightclub in Montparnasse, I ran into Julien Moreau. Julien was a newspaper man. In his way, Julien was quite a guy, too. Not a crook, just a newspaper man. Good. I'd struck up an acquaintance with him, and after a couple of weeks, it had brightened into something resembling friendship. So tonight, I thought the time had come when I could afford to approach him on the subject of my legacy. Precious name. Julien.
3: Yes, Harry?
0: I want to ask you a question.
3: Go ahead.
0: I'm going to mention a name.
3: Well,
0: if it means anything, you let me know.
3: Don't be so mysterious, Harry. What's the name?
0: Gibelet. Maurice Gibelet.
3: Why do you ask?
0: Why don't you answer?
3: Excuse me. I want you to tell me why you mentioned that name.
0: You won't tell me anything about him unless I do?
3: I'm afraid not.
0: There was a guy down in Marseille told me that name. He said it was worth money.
3: Money?
0: Yes, that's what he told me. He was dying at the time.
3: That man in Marseille, he must have been a criminal.
0: Well, don't go all prim and moral on me, Julian. Yes, as a matter of fact, it was something along those lines. What of it?
3: I'm not going moral on you, Eric. I'm nothing very special myself. But when you say to me that the name Maurice Givlet is worth money, well...
0: Or what?
3: There's a nasty world for that, Eric. A nasty world for that kind of money.
0: What do you mean?
3: Chantage.
0: I don't get that.
3: That's French, Eric. French for blackmail.
0: A little later, though, Julian loosened up a little. After a few more drinks.
3: Harry?
0: Yes?
3: The criminal in Marseille you were talking about.
0: Well, you brought him up, Julian. I was asking about a certain Monsieur Givlet.
3: I know. Harry, was the criminal's name Bracco? Marcel Bracco?
0: Yeah, but how do you happen to know him? You're not in the rackets. You're a newspaper man.
3: Marcel was with us for a while in the resistance. He was a brave man, and we got to be friends. But then later, we quarreled. That was after the war. He came to me here in Paris, wanted information about this Givlet. I gave it to him. Givlet is an important man in the government. And through the paper, I arranged an interview between him and Marcel. But I told you, Harry, blackmail something I can't forgive.
0: And Marcel was blackmailing the Givlet?
3: Yes. Not for money, but for protection, police protection. Marcel, as you probably know, had that gang they call the Amazons.
0: But what was he blackmailing Givlet about? What did he have on him?
3: Plenty.
0: And you know what it was?
3: Certainly, Marcel told me.
0: Exactly what was Givlet's past?
3: Ah, Harry, that's Mr. Givlet's secret.
0: And yours, old man, it's yours too.
3: Yes, Harry, as you say, it's mine too.
0: Hmm. Must be something pretty bad.
3: Bad enough for a man who's trying to make something decent of himself. Oh, don't think I like Mr. Givlet. I hate him. But as long as he behaves himself, I won't denounce him.
0: As long as he behaves himself. So that's your price, isn't it? Don't you see, old man? In a way, you're a blackmailer yourself. Then, some months later, in the lobby of the George Sank in Paris.
1: Calling Mr. Lyme, Monsieur Harry Lyme,
0: yes.
1: Monsieur Lyme.
0: Yes, boy.
1: Monsieur Lyme?
0: Yes, what is the phone call?
1: There's a lady to see Monsieur Lyme. She's looking for us.
0: A lady? Young or old?
1: Young, Monsieur Lyme, and very pretty.
0: Well, either way, old man. What are we waiting for? Oh.
4: You are Harry Lyme?
0: Insist on the original, honey. Accept no substitutes. This is it.
4: I don't understand.
0: I'm Harry Lyme. That's what I'm trying to tell you. Who are you? We haven't got around to that yet.
4: I've not given you a chance to tell you.
0: True enough.
4: My name is Müller. Heidi Müller.
0: Glad to know you, Heidi. Shall we go into the bar and have a drink? It's a little early for dinner, but...
4: This is serious, Mr. Lyme. I've come to see you on business.
0: I'm afraid of that. Well, go ahead.
4: I've been told about you, Mr.
0: Lyme. Idle gossip. I don't know how people talk. I'm a straight, upright, clean-living, law-abiding citizen. What is it you had in mind? Which particular law did you want me to break for you?
4: I want a passport.
0: Passport? Oh, that's easy. We can arrange that for you in a couple of days. A man here in Paris does very good work, but the best phony passports come from Amsterdam, if you're willing to wait.
4: It is not as simple as that.
0: Oh?
4: I want a passport for my father.
0: Well, just give me his name, the other particulars, and the photograph. By the way, what kind of passport do you want? American, British, Panamanian?
4: You know, my father is not here. He's in Romania.
0: Romania?
4: Yes. Other side of the Iron Curtain.
0: Do you want me to get a passport to him in Romania?
4: Right.
0: Practically impossible. Well, now, mind you, when I say practically, that's what I mean. Practically, for Harry Lyme, nothing is strictly impossible, just expensive. But you get what I mean.
4: No, I didn't.
0: Well, how much dough can you spend?
4: Money?
0: Yes. If you want to get a passport to your father in Romania. What? Don't be wrong, man. I'm sorry, I'd like to help, but I never break the law except on a strictly commercial basis. Besides, an operation
4: Mr.
0: like this...
4: Mr. Lyme, this is very embarrassing.
0: It certainly is, dear.
4: But I've told you, you were going to do this for me without charging me. wrist and your arm. Well, I didn't.
0: Yes, it'd be very interesting to hear.
4: I believe you are in trouble now with the French police.
0: Only I'm always in trouble with the French police. Why?
4: Yesterday they sent for me and asked me to identify you.
0: That's you to identify me? Why, what's the case?
4: I do not know. It is something to do with counterfeit
0: money. Oh, yes, that casino. That happened in August in Cannes. When they got me on it, the money was passed all right. They don't have it. They can't put it on me.
4: I was there on the casino with them. Police discovered that I was next in line at the cashiers. When they found that out, they came to me. They want me to be a witness against you. They want me to swear that I saw you passing that counterfeit money.
0: I see. And, what did you tell them?
4: First, I asked them questions about you. That's how I found out that you're, who you are.
0: I see. You kind of. Tell me the truth. Did you really see me pass that money?
4: No. As a matter of fact, I didn't, but unless you heard me before, Mr. Lambert.
0: Reminds me of something a friend of mine was saying last night. French have a nasty word for what you're up to, young lady. I can't remember what it is now. Blackmail's a bad word in English.

0: Mama Rudzinski. That's who I thought I replied to with my little problem. Mama Rudzinski is quite a character and a great authority on passports, frontiers, international laws in general, and how to break them in particular.
1: Hello?
0: This is Harry Lime speaking. Harry Lime, I want to speak to Mama.
1: Chiquita! Hello?
0: Hello, Mama.
1: Yes?
0: It's Harry, Mama.
1: How are you?
0: Lime, Mama. Harry Lime, I'm in trouble. I need help.
1: Not trouble?
0: Sort of.
1: Come up. I see you right away.
0: An hour later, I'd filled Mama in on the whole story and was waiting for advice.
2: Well, Ari, it's a tricky business. I don't need to tell you. The phony passport's easy. But finding this man Muller in Romania and getting him back to the Iron Curtain, it's no joke.
0: Look, Mom, I didn't come here to listen to how difficult it is. I want some help.
2: Well, there are two ways.
0: Yeah?
2: The first way, you go to Romania yourself.
0: That's the way I don't like.
2: I don't blame you. A man can get killed down there. The other way is two diplomatic channels.
0: Well, the way you say it, it sounds easy, Mom, but... You know any ambassadors?
2: No. I don't know any ambassadors in either of you. All you need is somebody high up in the government here in France. If you could just find a weak place somewhere. A place where you could put some...
0: You mean blackmail?
2: I don't like the word blackmail. No. I mean fresh. Just find a soft place where you can... Hey, where are you going? Sit down, I'm making nice classes.
0: Thanks, Mama, but I haven't got time. Got to find myself one of those soft places. And then, Mama, got to start pushing. Pushing quick, or else.
2: Or else.
0: That same old word, Mama. I don't like it any more than you do.
2: Blackmail?
0: Pressure. Pressure. So long.
3: Mr. Lyon?
0: Yeah?
3: Monsieur Givelet will see you now. Come this way.
0: Thank you.
3: Monsieur Lyon.
4: Oh, yes, come in, please. What can I do for you?
0: Well, I'll get right down to the point, Jupiter. I know you're a busy man as well as an important one.
4: Well?
0: I have a favor to ask.
4: Huh?
0: The man in Romania, he's stateless. Nansen passport before the war. His daughter's here in France. She wants to get him out.
4: Are you serious, Monsieur?
0: Lyon.
4: Such a thing as you are asking. Why, it's practically impossible. And I will be frank with you. I don't even know who you are.
0: Lyon, Harry Lyon, I told you that.
4: Well, you see... Even on the highest ministerial level.
0: It would be, as you say, practically impossible. I like that word, practically, Mr. Givelet. It gives me a little hope.
4: Yes, but...
0: I know. Don't bother to say it again. You don't know me from Adam, Monsieur Givelet, but there you see, I have the advantage. I know you from Adam, Monsieur Givelet. I even know you from Monsieur Givelet.
4: I don't understand.
0: I've been in touch with a friend of yours.
4: What friend of mine?
0: A man called Brockle.
4: What?
0: Marcel Brocco. The name seems to me a good deal to you. He said it would.
4: Brocco is dead.
0: But not Brocco's secret, not your secret, old man. He gave it to me before he died. Now then, when can I expect some action on my client, Miller?
4: Your client?
0: The man who needs a passport. Remember the case you said was practically impossible?
4: Leave the particulars with my secretary. You will hear from me before the end of the week.
0: Thanks, old man. I appreciate this. I really do.
4: And when do I hear from you? Again, blackmailers always come back.
0: That's a nasty word, old man. Don't use it again. You won't see it. Well, it worked. Whatever it was, it worked. I was holding a secret over a man's head, and I didn't even know the secret. Yes, whatever I was threatening the politician Givelet with, seemed to be a threat strong enough, because by the end of next week, Heidi's father was on his way through the Iron Curtain. She said I was wonderful, Heidi did. Asked how she could ever thank me. I told her that thanks didn't come into it. I'm not your benefactor, honey, remember? I told her. I'm your victim. About 4 months later, Julian wrote me from New York. This is Julian Moreau, my newspaper man. Dear Harry, he wrote, now that it's all over, I think you have a right to know the truth. The truth about Givelet, I mean. I'm reading to you now from Julian's letter. Givray was born in a suburb of Paris. His political life began when he joined the group wearing black boots and brown shirts of a violently anti-democratic character. This was all during the 30s. Then, during World War II, came his big chance. You will see that this Givray, while essentially a little man, is clever. He secures for himself very early in the German occupation a false identity card, and it is under the false name of Givray that he is a collaborationist, a Nazi stooge, and a black marketeer. His real name is therefore a good name. It is the false one which is bad. That's the beginning of 44. Convinced that the Nazis are near the end, he rushes forward to the fighting French and under his real name joins their invasion corps. Under his true identity, he gives them some assistance. And at the end of the war, the power of the resistance becomes overwhelming and their investigations far-reaching, so Givray drops the false identity of Givray forever. Now notice, please, that his original name is above reproach, since it was under the false one that he acted for the Nazis. Now, there's need for men like himself, modest, self-effacing, industrious. And so it comes to pass that the little fascist street fighter, the black marketeer, the collaborationist, who betrayed scores of his countrymen to the Germans, is triumphantly elected to the Parliament as representative of one of the great historical parties of France. Well, now, my friend, we come to the annals of it. Given this title in the newspapers myself just before the war, theoretically the racket was broken up, but in fact it was still flourishing in Paris until the very recent death of a certain Marcel Bracco. This gang worked in pairs late at night, gangs of girls, striking up casual acquaintances with visiting provincial gentlemen of a certain age and steering them to various nightclubs, finally to a cheap bar where the respectable old gentleman was invariably rolled, as you say in America. In other words, everything was taken from him, and if possible, afterwards, he was blackmailed. Now, some such poor old fellow was being beaten up in a bar by Bracco and the others who worked in his gang when Givray, driving home from an all-night session at the National Assembly, heard the noise. He was waiting for a traffic light to change, and seeing no police on the street, he went into the little bar to investigate. Now, Mark, this was a genuinely kindly act, the act of a self-respecting French citizen. You see what it got. Of course, the gangsters turned on him and beat him senseless. Going through his wallet, they came on his old identity card, which he'd kept for some reason or another, concealed behind a photograph of his mother. It was the card of Givray, the Nazi stooge. Thus, his secret fell into the hands of Bracco, who used it not to extort money, but for police protection for his gang. Very recently, as you may have read in my column, Monsieur Givray was being considered for an important new post in the ministry. And then you, my dear Harry, came to him with your threats. Threats of exposing something, the very nature of which, as it happened, you didn't even understand. Now, Givray had begun to breathe again, you see, and to hope after Bracco had died. But your visit was too much for him. The French government had put a price on the head of Givray, the Nazi stooge. Givray, the politician, didn't realize that his secret was safe. Perhaps he was right. A secret like that is never safe. And so it was that after some weeks of waiting for you to return, and of course you never did, his nerve finally cracked. And the very day on which he was to be confirmed in his new post, his housekeeper, coming in with a morning coffee, found him dead. He was seated before his desk where he had shot himself, seated before a blank piece of paper. He had not even written a note of farewell. I suppose at the end he found it difficult to decide who he could write to, what he would say.
5: Harry Lime returns in just a moment.

0: And now, Harry Lime.
1: A few days ago, I was in Paris. I went into a little place I know near the markets where they make a wonderful fish soup, and who should I see having lunch there but Heidi? Heidi, an old gentleman I was sure must be her father. Once she introduced him, and I sat down with him for a drink.
2: So finally, I get to meet the wonderful Harry Lime. This is really a pleasure.
1: Well, I'm glad you're with us here, Miller, on the sunny side of that Iron Curtain.
2: Thanks to you, Mr. Lime.
1: Oh, no, really.
2: But yes, my daughter has told me everything.
1: Everything, Heidi? Did you tell your father everything?
3: Well, Mr. Lime, I told him it was a wonderful help.
1: Did you tell him how you managed to persuade me to do it?
3: Not exactly.
1: Not exactly.
2: What's this? Secrets? Heidi, you're blushing.
1: Heidi, I'll make a deal with you.
3: A deal?
1: I won't tell your father what you did if you let me take you both to lunch.
2: But that's blackmail.
1: It's a nasty word, Mr. Miller. Let's not use it again. It'll spoil our soup.

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2: Ladies and gentlemen, for a more authentic presentation, portions of the program you are about to hear were actually recorded on the scene. The story you are about to hear is true. Only the names have been changed to protect the innocent. Fatima Cigarettes, best of all long cigarettes, brings you Dragnet. You're a detective sergeant. You're assigned to robbery detail. A gang of holdup men have been running loose in your city. They've committed more than a dozen robberies. They're heavily armed, quick to shoot. Your job, stop them.
3: If you want a long cigarette, smoke the best of all long cigarettes. Smoke Fatima. Fatima is the long cigarette which contains the finest Turkish and domestic tobaccos, superbly blended to make Fatima extra mild. And that's why Fatima has a much different, much better flavor and aroma than any other long cigarette. That's why Fatima is doubling and redoubling its smokers. So, if you want a long cigarette, smoke the best of all long cigarettes. Smoke Fatima.
2: Dragnet, the documented drama of an actual crime. For the next 30 minutes, in cooperation with the Los Angeles Police Department, you will travel step by step on the side of the law through an actual case from official police files. From beginning to end, from crime to punishment, Dragnet is the story of your police force in action.
4: It was Saturday, July 21st. It was hot in Los Angeles. We were working the night watch out of robbery detail. My partner's Ben Romero. The boss is Thad Brown, chief of detectives. My name's Friday. I was on the way back from the record bureau, and it was 6:55 p.m. when I got to room 27A. Robbery detail.
5: Hi, Joe. You ready?
4: Let's go.
5: Where do I dump this top coat? There. It's too hot out tonight for that.
4: Yeah. The rest of the guys take off already?
5: Yeah, we better hustle.
4: How many men are working this thing tonight?
5: Must be at least 50, covering every drugstore in the South Central area.
4: Mm-hmm. Which one did we draw?
5: Naomi and South Alameda, Rex Pharmacy.
4: Yeah.
5: Parking lot across the street, we can cover the pharmacy from there.
4: We better check out a Thompson from the business office first, huh?
5: It's a good idea. We might as well be ready. They are.
4: Who got the tip the gang was moving into the south end of town?
5: It's Johnny Powers, one of his informants.
4: Okay, here we are.
6: Business office, Blair. Yeah, I'll take care of it. Thanks.
4: Hey, Blair, do you want to check out a Thompson for us?
6: Okay, Friday. Have you done any?
4: Yeah, kind of.
6: There's a sign-out book.
4: Thank you.
5: Hey, you might as well give us a shotgun while you're at it, Blair.
6: Okay. Check these out for an hour. Sounds like a busy night for you fellas.
4: Maybe.
6: Thompson's okay. So's the shotgun.
5: Want to sign up for the shotgun too, Joe?
4: Yeah. Okay. One Thompson. Submachine gun. One shotgun. You got those serial numbers there, Blair?
6: Yeah. Thompson 67811.
4: 67811. Yeah.
6: Shotgun 655228.
4: 5228. Okay. Signed. Joe Friday. Serial number 2288. Ben Romero. What's your serial number, Ben?
5: 2633.
4: Oh, yeah. 2633.
6: Six shells for the shotgun, 50 shells for the Thompson, okay?
4: All right, I'll sign for him. Okay.
7: Gang's pretty rough, I understand.
6: gun heavy.
4: Yeah, that's what they tell us. Okay. Here's the book, all signed.
6: Okay. Here you go. A lot of firepower there.
4: Yeah. Hope you don't have to clean them when we bring them back. We went down to the basement of the city hall, picked up our car, 80K, and drove out to Naomi and South Alameda Streets. We located the parking lot and pulled in. There were four other cars parked in the lot, so we wouldn't be conspicuous. Ben and I got in the back seat out of the light. From our vantage point, we had a clear view of the entrance to the Rex Pharmacy across the street. We had the shotgun and the submachine gun on the seat beside us. We listened to the calls coming on the radio, and we waited.
7: There's
5: no cooler here than biz in the office.
4: Yeah. Hot and sticky, huh?
5: Yeah. Paper says it's going to be worse tomorrow.
4: Roll down your window, will you, and get some air in here?
5: Yeah, huh?
4: The pharmacy isn't doing much business. Not more than a dozen people in there in the last hour.
5: No soda fountain again. Sure is hot.
4: You have to talk about it, huh?
5: It helps.
4: What time you got?
5: 10 minutes to 10.
4: No smoke?
5: No, thanks.
4: Yeah, I'll get it. If that gang's gonna show up here, wish they'd get it over with.
5: Fellas might have got a bum tip.
4: Well, the gang hasn't missed a weekend for 2 months.
5: I wonder how much time the average cop spends waiting.
4: I don't know. Put it all together and make a fine vacation.
5: Mm-hmm.
4: What do we do? Sit this out till the pharmacy closes?
5: Yeah, 2 a.m. Oh, it's hot.
4: Yeah. Midnight came and passed. The traffic on South Alameda thinned out. Only an occasional customer entered the pharmacy across the street. Ben kept complaining about the heat. We waited.
5: Well, that's it, Joe. There go the lights. Drugstore's closing.
4: Yeah, guy's locking the doors. There he goes.
5: We might as well shove off, too.
4: Yeah. Let's get in the front seat.
5: There's not much call for this shotgun tonight.
4: There's no use checking it in. Same duty to mine, eh?
5: Mm-hmm.
8: Attention, all units. All units in the vicinity of 8th Hill, on the corner of Hill and Geneva Alley, the 211 shooting, code 3.
5: Hit the light.
4: Yeah, come on, let's roll. Sunday, July 22nd, 2:15 a.m. Ben and I pulled up at the Merchant Security Trust Company on the corner of South Hill and Geneva Alley. Two patrol cars were already on the scene, and four uniformed officers were trying to keep back a crowd of people who had gathered at the top of a flight of marble stairs, which led off the street, down one flight to the bank's night depository. At the bottom of the stairs, an elderly man was sprawled out face down, his right arm twisted under him. The man was dead. Ben counted 5 bullet wounds in the victim's back. We interviewed the only witness, a young sailor.
9: My name's Vasey, Sergeant. Don Vasey, quartermaster, second class. Here's my ID card.
5: You saw the shooting, Vasey?
9: I was about a half a block away. I just came out of the bar down the street there, the Top Hat.
4: Yeah?
9: Had a couple of beers, and I left, and I started walking back to the hotel.
4: When was that?
9: About 2:05.
4: Mm-hmm. Go on.
9: Well, before I got to the corner, I saw this man ahead of me. He crossed the street and headed over for the bank. Then this car pulled up, and some guys got out. They ran over to the man, and it looked like they were frisking him.
4: Yeah?
9: All of a sudden, I heard shots. A man ran for the stairs here, and it looked like he stumbled and fell. A bunch of guys jumped back in the car and drove away.
5: What'd you do then?
9: Well, I ran up to see what I could do for the old man. He was lying down there where he is now. Nothing I could do for him. I yelled for a cop.
4: Did you get a look at the men in that car?
9: No, I just saw him from a distance. 4 of them, maybe 5.
4: What about the car? Did you see the license number?
9: The last couple of numbers, that's all. 699. Couldn't see the rest.
4: Mm-hmm. What was it, a coupe or sedan?
9: A sedan, maroon color. It was a Pontiac, either a 1940 or 41.
5: You sure about that?
9: I used to own one back in Delaware, 1940 model. I sold it to my brother when I went in the Navy. I'm sure all right.
4: And you're sure about the number of men in the car?
9: Oh, yes, sir. 4 or 5, no more.
4: I see, thanks. Well, will you drive back to the office with us and give us a full statement?
9: Sure, Sergeant, anything you say.
5: You can wait in the car, Vasey. We won't be long.
9: Sure.
4: Well, what do you think?
5: I don't know.
4: Drugstore gang?
5: Said there were 4 guys. Could be. No description.
4: Maroon car. 3 numbers off the license plate.
5: Pretty thin.
4: Yeah. Looks like a hard summer. We completed our preliminary investigation. The coroner arrived and the body was taken to the county morgue in the basement of the Hall of Justice. The victim was identified as Walter Conroy, the proprietor of the Flowerland Dance Hall on South Hill Street. Together with officers Fremont and Hurst from Homicide, Ben and I spent most of Sunday tracking down employees of the dance hall and interviewing them. We sent a rush teletype to the Department of Motor Vehicles in Sacramento containing the partial license number plus our scanned information on the car which the suspects drove. Early Monday afternoon, Ben and I, along with Captain Ed Walker of Robbery Detail, met with Chief of Detectives Thad Brown.
7: What kind of a motive are you working on?
5: Robbery. A dance hall manager, Conroy, was on his way to the bank's night depository when this bunch caught up with him. He had the night's receipts with him from the dance hall.
7: How much did he get, Walker?
10: $350. They missed over $1,000 Conroy had in an inside pocket.
7: No idea who pulled the sticker?
4: Could have been that drugstore gang.
7: Why them?
4: Well, they haven't missed working a weekend night for 2 months. There's no sign of any other job that they might have pulled Saturday.
10: Just a hunch, Chief. Nothing to go on. We'll have to guess our way for a while.
7: Sacramento checking the description of the car, the numbers off the license plate?
5: Yeah, ought to have an answer this afternoon.
7: Any leads on the drugstore gang at all?
10: Plenty. None of them good. Suspects are loaded down with guns. That's all we know.
7: Excuse me. Brown speaking. Just a minute. Friday's for you.
11: Okay, thanks. Reach it over here.
4: Friday. Yeah, Ralph. How many? Yeah. Okay, thank you. Oh, I got an answer from DMV Sacramento about the holdup car.
10: What'd they say, Joe?
4: Well, they looked up the possible combinations of 1940 or 41 Pontiac sedans with the numbers 699 in the license plate.
10: Yeah?
4: 123 possibles to check.
7: Not much choice.
10: No car of that description on the hot list. The killer might be the legal owners.
5: 123.
4: Well, even after we check them, we still might not have the right party.
7: That's right. If we got a better lead, we'll work on it.
4: Nope.
7: Then ride this till it falls apart.
4: For the next 13 days, Ben and I, Fremont and Hurst from Homicide, plus a half a dozen other men, hacked away at the list of 123 car registrations, any one of which could have been issued to the holdup car. The color of the sedan didn't help us much to start with, since California vehicle registrations do not include the colors of the cars. After 14 days of gradual elimination of possibles, the field was narrowed to 6, then 4, and then 2. August 6th, Monday, 5:30 p.m., Ben and I were called to Thad Brown's office.
7: Gentlemen, you check out that last possible yet?
5: About 20 minutes ago. It didn't pan out.
4: What about Hurst and Fremont? They had one left.
7: Right here. Could be the answer.
5: Yeah.
7: 1940 Pontiac sedan, license number 4XA699. Last registration, San Diego.
5: Sounds good.
7: We teletyped the San Diego police. They say the car's been sold to a woman out in Santa Monica.
4: Uh-huh. Anyone checked her?
7: Well, that's what I want you two for.
4: San Diego and Santa Monica. Well, it's in the right area.
5: Can't afford to miss now. I hope it's the right one.
7: Well, it's gotta be. Check it.
4: Ben and I checked the woman in Santa Monica, Mrs. Fielding. She told us that she had sold the car 6 months before to a friend who lived in Bakersfield. We contacted her friend. He told us the car had been traded in by him to an auto dealer in Pasadena. We checked the dealer. He said the car had been sold off his used car lot 2 months before. The new buyer had given his name as Emil Thurston. Two names were given as reference, Lloyd Newton and John Lacombe. We ran a routine check through the record bureau.
12: Through, fellas. Here's the packages.
5: Get a make for him?
12: On all three.
4: What'd you find on Thurston?
12: Let's see. Thurston, two-time loser, second time up to Q on 5 counts of armed robbery. On parole from Quentin now.
5: How about the other two?
12: Lacombe, let's see. Preston Reformatory, 2 terms, went up 3 years ago, violation of Dyer Act. He's on parole, too.
4: What about Newton? Did you make him?
12: 2 terms in Oklahoma. They're looking for him now. Jump parole.
4: Can I look at that just a minute, Frank?
12: Well, sure.
4: So I have all three of them. Take a look, Ben. Each one of the mama sheets on these three guys.
5: Yeah.
4: Right here under General M.O., see?
5: Mm-hmm. Thurston. Heavily armed at time of arrest.
4: Yeah. This one, Lacombe. Huh?
5: Heavily armed.
4: This one on Newton. Same thing.
5: Gun happy.
4: Yeah. Come on. At the time he purchased the car, suspect Emil Thurston listed his home address as 1517 North Hoover Avenue. Previous robbery victims positively identified Thurston and his companions. At 1517 North Hoover, the landlady also identified Thurston and his companions as tenants. She told us they drove a red sedan and they parked the car at a Temple Street garage. An immediate stakeout was placed on the apartment house, and we started the canvas of Temple Street garages from Hoover Avenue down to Rampart Boulevard. At 4 p.m., Ben spotted the car in Donnelly's garage on Temple Street near Michigan Drive. The garage attendant told us that the owner of the car had given his name as Emil Thurston. We showed him the mug shots.
5: Yeah, used to park his car in here a while back. Then he came in yesterday morning with these two guys and said he wanted a paint job.
12: Doesn't look like he needs a paint job to me.
5: They offered me $20 extra if I do it in a hurry. He wants the car painted green.
4: When's he going to call for the car?
5: About 10 o'clock tonight. These jobs take time. He's not going to like it if the car's not finished.
4: He won't like it if it is. Come on, Ben.
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4: p.m. Tuesday, August 7th. Chief of Detectives Thad Brown and Captain Ed Walker swung the entire robbery detail into action. The stakeout at the apartment house on North Hoover continued. An additional detail of men was stationed in a vacant store on Temple Street directly opposite Donnelly's garage. Donnelly's garage was a small family outfit, and the only spot from which we could cover it thoroughly without being seen was from a large paint locker set up against the right wall. The garage man cleared enough room so that Ben and I could fit into the locker in a half-stoop position. Two small latches were rigged up so that we could pull the doors closed from the inside. Four ventilation holes at the top and bottom of the doors provided us with peepholes. At 8 o'clock that night, Ben and I took our places inside the locker. The trap was set. We waited.
12: Can you see all right, Joe?
14: Yeah. It's hot in here. Stale air.
12: Tight fit. I'm getting a cramp in my shoulder.
14: Yeah. What time did that garage man say he closed?
12: 11 o'clock. Those lousy paint smells.
14: Stuffy, man.
12: Hey, that car pulling in. Can you see the driver?
14: Wait a minute. It's nothing. Somebody getting gas.
12: I hope they show up. I wouldn't want this to go on another night.
14: Well, don't count on it.
12: Foot's going to sleep.
14: Why don't you stand still? What time you got?
12: Let me see. Get the light on in here. 9:10.
14: Thanks.
4: The popular conception of the working detective rarely includes a glimpse of his everyday run-of-the-mill duties. Filling out forms, conducting interviews, or waiting long, monotonous hours parked in a car or standing half-crouched in a garage paint locker. It's slow, dull, and tedious, and it's 95% of the police officer's job. By 10 o'clock that night, there was still no sign of Thurston and his friends. The cramped locker got more cramped with the passing minutes. The air was thick with paint fumes. We waited. At 10:55, a taxi pulled to a stop in front of the garage. Three men got out.
12: You see him, Joe?
14: Wait till they step into the light. There's another guy still in the cab.
12: Here they come. There's the first guy.
14: Yeah, it's Thurston.
12: Fourth guy's getting out of the cab.
14: That looks like Newton, there.
12: That's him.
14: Yeah, it's Lacombe right behind. Fat guy. Here they come.
12: You sure do look before.
14: All right, unlatch your door, but don't open it.
12: Yeah.
14: Quiet, Ben. What's the matter?
5: Match is stuck. Wait a minute.
14: Did you get it?
5: No, it's really stuck.
14: All right, tap it with your gun stock.
5: Yeah,
14: come on, easy.
5: Yeah. There. There it is. It's loose.
14: Good. Can you see where they are now?
5: Yeah. Talking to the garage man. Not looking this way.
14: No, they just stay that way, huh? You ready?
5: Okay.
14: Don't tip them off till we're right on top of them. Let them get away from that garage man, huh?
5: Right.
14: All right. Let's go.
4: Approximately 25 or 30 yards separated us from the suspects. I glanced across Temple Street at the vacant store where Thad Brown and the other men were staked out. 25 yards is a long way to walk when you're approaching a murderer, and you know that he won't hesitate to kill you in order to escape. Ben flipped the safety off the machine gun. We were almost halfway across the garage, 15 yards away. Thurston turned and saw us.
15: Look out, Joe! Stop, man! Got one of them!
14: The jack behind the car went up the stairs. Three of them.
15: Come on!
16: Where'd they go?
14: Up the stairs.
16: Over! Stop!
14: Up this way, Joe.
15: Yeah, watch it, Ben. Get out of
9: there. Somewhere back in that corner up there.
15: You're trapped. Throw down your gun. All right, Ben, give it over.
4: Cover me, Ben. I'll frisk him.
15: Right. You up on the end. Get your hands in back of your head.
4: All right, stand still. All right, next one. Go on. Clean. All right. Look home.
15: Watch him, John. All right, you. Rest of you, stand back. Keep your hands up.
9: You all right, Joe?
4: Yeah. Two more guns on him.
15: All right, you two, hold it. Here comes the chief.
14: Yeah, I'll get these guns together.
15: Lacombe, he's not much of a fighter.
4: Not without a gun. The suspects were booked at different divisions to keep them separated. Emil Thurston and Lloyd Newton were taken to Hollenbeck Park and booked on suspicion of armed robbery and murder. John Lacombe was booked at Highland Park Jail on the same charges. The other suspect, who had been wounded in the escape attempt, was identified as Harold Steeves, 19 years old. He was treated for a leg wound at Georgia Street Receiving Hospital and then transferred to the prison ward at the county hospital. During the next 2 days, each of the suspects was questioned individually. Thurston, Lacombe, and Newton would admit nothing. The 19-year-old Steeves broke down and agreed to turn state's evidence. We took his statement to Chief of Detectives Thad Brown.
7: Gentlemen, what did the boy tell you?
5: Just about everything, boss. They pulled the drugstore holdups and they killed that dance hall owner, Walter Conroy.
7: Which one of them?
4: Well, the kid says Thurston shot him. He says Thurston's the gang leader.
7: Good. You finally got a count on those guns you took off them?
4: Yeah, 12 of them. Each one of them was ready to go, bullet in every chamber.
7: Did you get a complaint from the DA's office yet?
5: They were arraigned. Preliminary hearing set for Monday.
7: Fine. You got them in jail? I'll put them in prison.
4: The apprehension of the criminal doesn't mean the end of a case for a police officer. He spends just as much time helping to convict the criminal after he's caught. Evidence must be gathered and authenticated and presented to the district attorney's office. If confessions are possible, they must be obtained and put in order. The officer must also help out in formulating the case and in testifying at the trial of a suspect. On October 30th, almost 3 months after the Thurston gang was apprehended, they were brought to trial in Superior Court. It was a routine affair. Harold Steeves took the stand and told the story of the gang's activities. The victims identified the suspects and testified to the robberies. Both Ben and I took the stand and testified to the arrest and possession of guns by the defendants. We received no cross-examination. On the morning of March 2nd, the case went to the jury. Ben and I had lunch with Lieutenant Rombo from robbery in the City Hall cafeteria, and it was 5 minutes past one when we got back to the office.
5: Well, it sure was good soup today.
14: Yeah, it was a nice lunch. You want to check the mail?
5: I didn't yet.
14: Oh, I'll get it.
4: Robbery Friday. Yeah? When? Right. Lacombe and Thurston. They just broke jail. Within 7 minutes, a dragnet for the escaped criminals had been thrown around the entire city. Chief of Detectives Thad Brown directed the operation. At 14 minutes past one, he called us to the photocopy room. The machines were turning out duplicate mugshots of Thurston and Lacombe for distribution at the rate of one every 4 seconds.
5: You want us to stand by, Chief?
7: For the moment, yeah. We got all the help we need on the street.
4: How'd they pull the break, anyway?
7: They slugged the deputy when he brought in their lunch. Used a steel leg from one of the benches in the prisoner's tank.
4: Yeah?
7: And they beat the deputy right into the ground, but he held on to Newton. He didn't get away.
4: Well, how'd Thurston and Lacombe ever get out of the building?
7: He's a real freak. They slugged the elevator man and got down to the basement.
4: Uh-huh.
7: The right tenant ambulance crew was wheeling a body in the morgue. The attendant left the ignition keys in the ambulance.
5: Shouldn't be too rough to track them if they're in an ambulance.
7: It's tougher than you think.
6: How are those copies coming, Frank?
17: Fast as we can make them, Chief. Have another batch for you in a minute.
4: You had any reports at all yet, boss?
7: Couple. They're moving fast.
4: Frank, you want to get that? I can't see in this dark room.
6: Yeah, I'll get it.
5: Yeah? Chief Brown in there?
6: Yeah.

0: Now, Walker.
1: What do you got? Kill that dryer, will you?
0: Oh, yeah.
1: Now, what do you got?
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3: We picked up our car in the City Hall garage and drove out to the service station on the corner of Sunset Boulevard and Lorraine Drive. Detectives Ruiz and Stormwall from robbery were already on the scene. The two escapees had abandoned the ambulance there, robbed the station of $56 in currency, and stolen a 1938 gray Packard coupe, license number 7 Robert 6336. We left the station and started to cruise the area. It was 1:55 p.m.
4: Attention all units. Attention all units.
1: Get it up, Jill.
4: Yeah. 380 North Sunset, a 211 in progress. 6380 North Sunset, a 211 in progress. Code 3.
1: This is a 6100 block.
3: Yeah, come on.
4: 6380.
3: Yes, lurking. Maybe. Push it. Hey, that car pulling out up ahead there.
1: A gray coupe.
3: Wait a minute. 7 Robert, that's them.
1: Life's changing, they can't make it.
3: They're going through, they're skidding.
1: They hit the lamppost, broke it off.
3: All right, pull up, come on.
1: Right.
3: All right, let's go.
1: Lucky if they live through this one.
3: Yeah. All right, come on, help me with this door.
5: Yeah, all right.
3: Pull. All right, can you take him?
1: Yeah.
3: I'll get Lacombe.
1: You look okay?
3: Yeah. Get Thurston out of here.
5: All right. Come on, you. Come on.
3: Yeah. All right, Lacombe, come on.
5: Give me a gun, I'll kill you.
3: Oh, sure you will. Come on.
5: I'll kill you.
3: All right, don't try to walk. How's Thurston, Ben?
1: Seems okay. A couple of scratches.
3: All right, sit down over there.
5: Lacombe, slug the guard.
1: It's funny. They don't look very tough.
3: They can't play their part. They haven't got their guns.
6: Just heard was true. Only the names were changed to protect the innocent.
7: On March 3rd, 1947, trial was held in Superior Court, Department 91, City and County of Los Angeles, State of California. In a moment, the results of that trial.
8: It's amazing how many long cigarette smokers are changing to Fatima. Here are the actual figures. New York Division.
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7: Emil Thurston, John Lacombe, and Lloyd Newton were convicted of first-degree murder and robbery and sentenced to life terms. For turning state's evidence, 19-year-old Harold Steves received special consideration. As a result of the jailbreak, Thurston and Lacombe were convicted of assault and escape. They are now serving life terms in the state penitentiary. You have just heard Dragnet, a new series of authentic cases from official files. Technical advice for Dragnet comes from the office of Acting Chief of Police W.A. Wharton, Los Angeles Police Department.
6: Dragnet honors the city of Pasadena, state of California, and the men who make up the Pasadena Police Force, another of America's great law enforcement agencies. One of these men, Chief of Police Clarence H. Morris, traffic specialist and veteran police administrator, dedicates his life to making yours more secure.
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2: Baghdad, Martinique, Singapore. At all the places of the world where danger and intrigue walk hand in hand, there you will find Steve Mitchell on another dangerous assignment. Dangerous Assignment, starring Lloyd Burrell as Steve Mitchell.
3: Yeah, danger is my assignment. I get sent to a lot of places I can't even pronounce. They all spell the same thing, though. Trouble. But when I walk into the commissioner's office, I don't realize this assignment's going to prove you can sometimes hook the biggest fish of all right in the middle of a freight train. Morning, Commissioner. You sent for me.
4: Steve, ever been on the road to Mandalay?
3: Many times. Vocally, that is. Used to be the theme song of our jolly fellows, clam digging and marching society.
4: Yeah. Well, this time you're actually going to travel that road, Steve. On your way to meet an American newspaper man named Forrester.
3: What's it all about, Commissioner?
4: Lately, we've been concerned over the leak of strategic materials and equipment from this country. Materials originally intended for Indochina, Malaya.
3: You mean some of that equipment isn't getting there, huh?
4: Right. It's winding up in Burma, then being shipped on through the back door of China.
3: So how does this newspaper man fit into the picture?
4: Chris Forrester knows the Orient. He's been there for years, has many contacts. He got in touch with us last night, said he had certain information which might help us plug up that leak of supplies.
3: Okay, Commissioner.
4: Get over there, Steve. Talk with Forrester. Get to the organization behind all this and smash it. Well, that's it. You've got your assignment. Good luck.

0: Sure, I've got my assignment. Hit the road to Mandalay. Check with a foreign correspondent there named Chris Forrester and hope the information he has will help us plug up the leak of strategic materials and equipment. It's late Friday evening when my plane settles down in Rangoon. I check in at the Strand Hotel, but Forrester hasn't arrived. Seems the train from Mandalay is overdue. I head for the depot, and that's when I spot the gent in the white suit tailing me. The same gent who was standing near the hotel desk when I asked about Forrester. I try a fast maneuver to shake him, clever ruse number 37B, and it works. I wind up on the main street again and hail an approaching cab. Then, as I open the door, I realize clever ruse number 37B isn't so clever. The gent in the white suit is sitting in the back seat of the cab, and somehow I feel it wouldn't be smart to turn down his invitation.
1: Do get in, Mr. Mitchell.
0: Okay. Pretty fast on your feet, aren't you?
1: I think so. All right, driver. Now, I'd like to have a little talk with you, Mitchell.
0: Friendly talk?
1: But of course.
0: I might believe it if you took that hand out of your coat pocket.
1: May I ask what you want with Chris Forrester?
0: You may. Only I don't think you're going to get an answer.
1: In that case, your identification papers, please. Come, come, Mr. Mitchell.
0: Here you are.
1: Thank you. Oh, I see. My apologies, Mr. Mitchell.
0: What's this all about?
1: Well, perhaps you'd best look at my credentials. There you are.
0: Ben Grayson. Chief Investigator, Southeast India Insurance Company, Melbourne.
1: You see, Mr. Mitchell, my company is interested in Forrester, too, in the work he's doing. We wouldn't want anything to happen to him. We're counting on him for some very valuable information.
0: Oh?
1: And we're willing to pay for it. As a matter of fact, I have a check in my pocket for him. £2,000, a small bonus.
0: And this information is in regard to...
1: the hijacking of freight insured by our company. We handle a good many firms in this area, Mr. Mitchell, and the company's been taking an awful beating in the past 6 months. The bosses have been on my neck, wanting me to do something about the situation.
0: Job hanging by a thread?
1: No, not exactly, but it does make a chap look bad, doesn't it? Well, I've had some luck. Picked up a few operators, small fry, bush league pirates and the like. Forrester seems to be on the right trail, though. He's after the big wheel, the power behind a gigantic organization operating in this area.
0: Well, that's why I'm here, Grayson.
1: Well, as they say, glad to have you aboard.
0: Ten minutes later, we pull up at the railway station. While Grayson goes off to inquire about Forrester's train, I take a quick stroll around the depot. Seems to be an awful lot of activity about for this time of night. A lot of people milling around, workmen mostly, and two platoons of government troops are headed along the loading platform. I watch as they pile aboard the waiting train.
2: Steve? Steve?
0: Yeah, what is it, Grayson?
2: Trouble. Plenty of it. The night train from Mandalay, the one Forrester was on.
0: What about it?
2: Guerrillas attacked it 30 miles out of Sinteo, derailed it.
0: What?
2: Robbed the passengers, left three of them dead.
0: Oh, great.
2: The report didn't say who they were. Do you think one of them might be Forrester?
0: Well, let's find out. This, I take it, is the relief train?
2: Yes, leaving in a few minutes.
0: Okay, let's latch on. Grayson and I are aboard as the relief train pulls out of the depot, picks up speed, rolls northward toward Mandalay. Hours later, we watch the dawn come up, not across any bay, and not like thunder, but quietly, hot, sticky. Then, finally, we arrive at the scene of the wreck. The locomotive, looking like a wounded bull elephant, lies sprawled across the tracks. Behind it, two passenger cars form a neat pagoda. First, we check the casualties. Two of them are natives, the third is the engineer. Grayson and I split up, start checking the passengers lined up on both sides of the track. No sign of Forrester. No one seems to remember him. That is, until I reach a short, heavy-set gent sporting an expensive, though badly wrinkled, tan gabardine suit.
3: American chap, you say? Tall, graying about the temples. Oh, yes. It seems to me, his name was,
0: Forrester.
3: Oh, yes. We were in the same car. Spoke with him briefly.
0: Do you know where he is?
3: No. Should be about somewhere close by.
0: When did you see him last?
3: Oh, some time ago, before the attack, that is. Got into a small conversation with him regarding bicycles. I represent the Birmingham Thunderbolt. Excellent wheels, sir. Stout little machine and all that.
0: I'm sure. Thanks for
3: that. Oh, one moment, sir. Oh, Tala, would you pop over a moment, please? She might be able to help you, sir. Lovely girl, lovely. From Singapore. Don't know what she does, but whatever it is, she must do it well.
4: Yes. What is it, Mr. Perryman?
3: Oh, my dear. Gentlemen, didn't get the names, huh?
0: Steve Mitchell.
3: Tala, Mr. Mitchell. My name is Perryman. Andrew.
4: How do you do, Mr. Mitchell?
0: Hi.
3: He's looking for a chap, friend of his, Forrester.
4: Oh, yes. The newspaper writer. A most charming gentleman.
3: Oh, quite. The point is, have you seen him?
4: Why, no, I haven't.
0: You a friend of his, too?
4: We met on the train.
3: He did off rather well, eh, Maria?
4: Merely a pleasant conversation.
0: You were with him when the guerrillas attacked the train?
4: Yes. We heard shots, and then the train stopped suddenly. There was great confusion.
0: And Forrester, what happened to him?
4: I do not know. In all the excitement, he just vanished.
0: He could have got off the train, you think?
4: Yes. I thought of doing the same. Started to, but the rebels suddenly appeared and forced us to remain in the car.
3: Ghastly lot they were. I know a smattering of the Karen dialect. Managed to catch part of their conversation. I got the impression they were looking for someone in our car.
0: Yeah. Could be, Mr. Perryman. Could be. Thanks.
2: Steve? Oh, Steve.
0: Oh, Grayson. Been looking for you.
2: I haven't had a bit of luck. How about you?
0: I haven't found Forrester, but I think I'm on to something.
2: Oh?
0: I've been talking with a couple of passengers who were in Forrester's car. I've got an idea. He's skipped out.
2: What?
0: Yeah. I think he knew it was something more than just a raid to grab supplies, that the guerrillas were after him, too.
2: So assuming Forrester ducked off this train...
0: He's probably out there somewhere, hiding in the jungle. Or if there's a village nearby, he might be headed for it. Let's find out. We do some fast checking. We find out that there is a village not too far away. We also find a native who will lead me through the jungle to it. Grayson stays on at the scene of the train wreck in the event that Forrester doubles back. I follow my native guide into the jungle. We don't get very far before we run into someone else on the trail.
5: Good morning.
0: Morning. You, lost?
5: Lost? Oh, but no. I was just out for a stroll. I understand it will be some time before the train is ready to take us on to Rangoon.
0: That's right. You were one of the passengers?
5: Yeah. My name is Herstal. August Herstal. I have a plantation near Mandalay. And you, mine here?
0: Oh, just a tourist. Name's Mitchell.
5: I see. And you, too, wish to stretch your legs, huh? The train ride is a tiring one, is it not?
0: Yeah.
5: I was about to return to the train. Shall we go back together?
0: Oh, no. My friend and I will push on a little further.
5: A word of caution, gentlemen. Do not venture too far. The jungle is treacherous.
0: Thanks for the advice, Herstal. We'll be careful. The slight bow from the waist, Herstal turns, walks down the trail, disappears from view. The guide and I push on, and the jungle gets thicker, the going rougher. Finally, I call a halt.
6: Why you want to stop? The village is only...
0: Just pipe down for a minute, Buster, and listen.
6: A bird of the jungle.
0: Anything else?
6: I do not hear it now. But before, I think there's somebody else on the trail.
0: Yeah, somewhere behind us, following us.
6: You stay here. I will go back and see.
0: No, you keep going along the trail and make some noise about it. I'll wait here.
6: Okay, you boss.
0: I ease off the trail and wait. I can hear the guide moving up ahead in the jungle. Then it's quiet. 5 minutes go by. 10. Nothing happens. I slip out of my hiding place, take off after the guide. I find him about 200 yards down the trail. He's dangling from the branch of a tree with a noose of vines around his neck. And he's dead.

0: I cut the guide's body down from the noose of vines and bend over him. I bend just in time. Slug whistles over my back. I dive into the brush and hug the ground. There's no sign of the sniper anywhere. That's just the way I want to keep it. I circle on all fours toward the trail. Finally reach it. Take off in the direction the guide has told me the village is. Half an hour later, I reach the river. I start along the bank. Then I spot somebody kneeling by the edge. I ease up quickly. Sorry to startle you. I wasn't sure who it was. Doing the weekly washing?
1: Yes.
0: Look, Miss...
1: I am Anine.
0: Well, maybe you can help me, Anine. Have you seen a tall American around here lately? His name is Forrester.
1: No. There has been no American. But some guerrillas passed by here.
0: Guerrillas? How long ago?
1: Only a short while.
0: Probably beating the brush for Forrester. Well, this is just great. I've got guerrillas ahead of me and guerrillas behind me. Unless the sniper was one of the passengers from the train.
1: What?
0: Oh, skip it. Which way is the village from here?
1: That way.
0: Okay, I'll...
1: What is it?
0: Nothing. Thanks for the information. I woke out of her sight, then I stopped. Anina's given me more information than she realizes. In her pile of washing, I spot the cuff of a man's white shirt, and it doesn't look like the native type. I wait. Pretty soon, she comes along the trail, looking back to see if she's followed. I keep in the brush to one side of the trail and stay with her. She leads me to a hut, half hidden in the underbrush, and disappears inside. I wait a while. Then I pop in after her. A tall blonde guy stretched out on the mat sits up fast. Hey!
1: He is the one I was telling you about.
0: Relax, Forrester.
2: Who are you?
0: Steve Mitchell, the guy who was supposed to meet you. Here's my credentials, Forrester.
2: Huh? Oh, brother, am I glad to see you. How'd you find me?
0: Spotted your shirt and the girl's wash.
2: She was trying to get the blood out of it.
0: Shoulder wound, huh?
2: Yeah, but not bad.
0: From the guerrillas?
2: Mm-hmm. When they jumped the train. I had a hunch they were after me as well as the supplies on the train, so when they raided it, I took off fast. That's when I collected the slug. They followed me, but the girl here hid me and patched me up. I guess she thought you were after me, too.
1: I did not know who you were.
0: Forrester, those people who got friendly with you on the train.
2: Perryman?
0: And the girl Tava. Either one of them could have been planted there to put the finger on you for the guerrillas.
2: Yeah. That thought occurred to me, too, when I was on the run.
0: Or it might have been Herstal.
2: Who?
0: I ran into him in the jungle near the train. Said he was one of the passengers out for a walk. Remember meeting him on the train?
2: No.
0: Well, one thing's sure, we've got to get you out of here and back to the train fast.
1: In the village, one of the men have a small boat. I will go and talk to him. I am certain he will help.
0: We head downriver away and then double over to the train, huh?
1: Yes. The guerrillas do not bother with native boatmen, and you can both hide in the bottom under some covers. You remember the place at the river where I was washing clothes, Mr. Mitchell? Wait for me there.
0: Here's the spot Anine wants us to wait, Forrester.
2: Good. It didn't come any too soon.
0: Look, just in case we get separated, you better give me what information you have on this hijacking racket.
2: Right. The head man's a guy the natives call Lokai, but he's a white man.
0: Huh?
2: He's the string that holds it all together. Without him, it'd collapse.
0: Do you know who this Lokai is?
2: 3 nights ago, I got a quick glimpse of him in Mandalay at a payoff. They spotted me, and I had to get away fast. But I'd recognize him if I ever saw him again.
0: No wonder he's trying his best to have you knocked off. How does the racket work?
2: Well, the hijacked supplies and munitions are recreated and reshipped to dummy addressees on the coast of Burma. Non-existent planters, exporters, etc.
0: I see. And then what?
2: It's hauled across Burma to Mandalay and then flown by chartered plane into China. He has no trouble with the local rebels because he pays them off and they leave his shipments alone.
0: Sounds like that'd take a lot of dough.
2: Lokai doesn't use money. He pays them off in foodstuffs. That causes a food shortage in the big cities, so then he runs a black market.
0: Brother, he works all the angles, doesn't he?
2: Sure. For instance, 2 weeks ago when the rebels blew up the water pipes that supply Rangoon, Lokai's boys moved in fast and did a big business selling water at so many annos a bucket.
0: This is one smart fellow we're talking about. Well, at least when we get back to the relief train, you can trade your information for £2,000, that insurance investigator.
2: Grayson. Yeah, I talked to him a couple of times last week in Mandalay. I guess he's on a spot with his company until his thing's cleared up. Well, I can sure use the dough.
0: Hold it.
2: Hmm?
0: On the river, just coming around the bend.
2: Small boat. That's Arneen in it, wearing men's clothes.
0: Yes, so it is. I wonder what happened to the boatman.
1: This is as close as I can come to the bank.
0: Okay. Let's go. Where's the boatman, Arneen?
1: He was sick, so he told me to take the boat.
0: I see. Here, Forrester, I'll give you a hand aboard.
2: Thanks.
0: Okay.
1: You had better get under the tarpaulin near the bow.
0: Right.
1: Stay undercover. There are many guerrillas in the area.
0: Right. There, that ought to hide us. We can see out of this torn place. Forrester.
2: Yeah?
0: She sure seems cooperative.
2: Mm-hmm. Maybe a little too much so.
0: If the price in your head is as high as I think it is, she may be trying to collect it herself.
2: Mm-hmm. Maybe by taking us to the local guerrilla chief, Twan Cole.
0: Just the same, we'd better play along for the time being. This boat's our best chance of getting out of here.
2: Yeah.
0: Hey, get down. Boat over there near the other side of the bank. Three natives in it.
3: Guerrillas.
4: Van Gogh, lay the Lord out. How are you, Van Gogh?
1: Nam! Nam Nabu!
4: Van Gogh, Van Gogh,
1: Twan Cole, Nam! Nam Nabu!
2: Great.
0: You understand any of it?
2: Enough to tell me who our friend Arneen is.
0: Oh?
2: I told you the local guerrilla chief was Twan Cole. She's his sister.
0: What? Look. That other boat's out of sight. Let's get out of here before...
3: Steve, up ahead. That native bridge across the river.
0: Three guys perched up there with Tommy guns. And those boats on the bank. I think we're being taken to guerrilla headquarters. Yeah. Looks like we've drifted right into a nice little trap. I start to crawl out from under the tarp so I can grab the helm. But just as I stick my head out, something very hard hits me over the ear. And I fall.
2: Okay, Steve?
0: What? Oh, Forrester. Where are we?
2: Safely downstream, almost to the place where we get off.
0: What? Hey, what happened? The last I remember...
2: You got hit on the head. Arneen, you better fill him in.
1: I saw you start to crawl out from under the tarpaulin, Mr. Mitchell. I was afraid you would do something rash, so I hit you with this wrench to prevent them from seeing you.
0: You sure pack a mean wallop. Then you weren't going to turn us into the guerrillas.
1: Oh, no. It is true my brother is their leader. But it is also true I am opposed to what he is doing. I too wish freedom for my country, but not his way. And not when it means kidnapping and murder. I remember the war. There was so much bloodshed then.
0: You've got a good memory, Arneen. A lot better than most these days. Thanks. A couple of minutes later, she pulls the boat over to the bank and lets us out. We head through the brush in the direction of the train and Grayson.
2: It can't be far, Steve.
0: Pretty soon we spot it. They've hooked the passenger cars on behind the relief train. Then I see Perriman, Tava, and Herstal climb aboard one of the cars. We stay out of their sight. Any one of them could be the one who put the finger on Forrester.
2: Starting up.
0: We try to hurry, but Forrester's wound slows him down. I put him across my shoulders in a fireman's carry and take off after the train. And then I spot Grayson on a flat car on which a crane is mounted.
5: Hurry, Mitchell!
0: I come up beside the flat car, roll Forrester onto it, and I am aboard!
5: Good show, old boy.
0: Oh, for a minute, Grayson, I thought we were... Hey, why the gun? Mitchell.
2: Don't you know who this is?
0: Sure, it's Grayson.
2: This is Lokai, boss of the hijacking racket.
5: What?
0: Quite right. Look, Forrester, you told me you talked to Grayson a couple of times last week. How come you didn't recognize him as Lokai then?
2: I talked to him on the phone.
0: Oh, great.
5: Great is right. I'm quite indebted to you, Mitchell, for dropping Forrester right into my lap. Now I can get both of you out of my ear at the same time.
0: eyes flick up at the crane hanging overhead, then at the cable which leads down to the big hook resting on a box behind me. If I can get hold of it, it's our only chance. But Grayson is raising his gun, aiming right at me. Can't move quickly enough to do anything. But Forrester has been watching me, guessing what's in my mind. He moves slowly along the floor, reaches out suddenly, and grabs Grayson. It isn't enough to topple a man, but it gives me that split second I need. I grab the hook, yank, and then jump aside as it swings past, catching Grayson. Thanks, pal.
3: Brother, he's out like a light.
0: Put out of business in more ways than one.
2: Quite an act he was putting on, the hard-working insurance investigator.
0: Yeah, it was quite an act, until it got broken up. Or rather, until he got the hook.

0: Dangerous Assignment, starring Lloyd Burrell as Steve Mitchell. This is a Grace Gibson radio production directed by Lawrence H. Cecil. Be with us again next week, same time, when Steve Mitchell will embark on another Dangerous Assignment.
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3: This is Orson Welles, speaking from London.
4: The Black Museum. Here in the grim stone structure on the Thames, which houses Scotland Yard, is a warehouse of homicide. A warehouse where everyday objects, oh, a phonograph record, a desk pad, a flashlight, all are touched by murder. Now here is a leather bag. That's a familiar object. A doctor carries a bag like this, or a bank messenger, or a payroll clerk. Neat, compact, light. Not the kind of thing to carry the weight of death.
5: You know, Sergeant, I like to think of all our cases as wrapped up neatly in a bag, like this.
6: One package. I know what you mean, Inspector.
5: This case now, it should have been open and shut. Like that.
4: Today, that leather bag can be seen in the Black Museum.
7: From the annals of the Criminal Investigation Department of the London Police, we bring you the dramatic stories of the crimes recorded by the objects in Scotland Yard's Gallery of Death, the Black Museum.

0: Here we are. Here we are in the Black Museum, Scotland Yard's mausoleum of murder. It's by now a familiar place, at least to me. The vaulted ceiling with its sinister shadows, the stone floor, the endless shelves, the wooden cabinets, all familiar, all dedicated to the memory of murder. Here lies death. Dormant now. Silent. But still death. Mysterious, though carefully identified by the plain white labels. Repelling, though fascinating. The means to murder arranged on exhibition. It's a symbol. Created with skill for the rhythm of dancing, the sound of revelry. One fingerprint on this spun brass, and from it, the web was spun which brought a killer to his just and proper end. A revolver designed for death. Have you ever heard of Russian roulette or death by chance? And there was no chance in the game where this revolver was used. The victim was picked. The murder was deliberate. Ah, a leather bag. Part of a puzzle. A jigsaw puzzle involving life and death and greed, which is never quite completed. A puzzle which began in the railroad yard at Alnmouth in the coal district around Newcastle.
1: You'll get used to this way of doing things after a bit, Jimmy.
2: Hey, I like the work, Bill. Yardman and all. Only I keep wondering where the trains come from and where they're going.
1: You'll get over that, my boy, when you're coupled and uncoupled as many cars as I have. It'll be just routine. Train comes into the yard, like this one. Climb aboard, check the carriages, each compartment, like we're doing now. Then break it up, reassemble, have it on its way again. Here now. What's all this?
2: Looks like paint to me.
1: Somebody spilled something on the carpet. Left whatever it is under the seat here. Yeah. Ain't that pretty? Have a look, Jimmy.
2: It's a man. Dead. I've seen enough dead ones in the war to know about that.
1: This is where the police murdered. Sure enough.
2: His hat's here.
1: Don't touch anything. This is for the police, like I said.
0: The elder yardsman left his helper on guard and found his way to the nearest call box. Shortly after, uniformed constables took over, and within minutes, Inspector Hunt and Sergeant Lewis were on the spot.
3: Broken spectacles, Inspector, and the man's hat. Name, Warren King on the band.
4: Any other identification?
3: Pass to the premises of the Bannister Colliery.
4: Work for the mine company.
3: And a return ticket to Newcastle.
4: Yes, he won't be needing that with 5 bullet holes in his head. Well, nothing else here, but we'd better broadcast the information we have on him. Someone on the train may have seen him with someone else. Usual routine, sir.
0: The steady, inexorable routine of the police. Notify the employer, the next of kin. Advise the newspapers and the BBC. Request information.
5: But on the 9 o'clock news broadcast, Inspector, and I have a bit of information which may be of value.
4: Oh, what is it, Mr. Rowley?
5: I saw King with another man in the station at Newcastle yesterday morning.
4: You're certain it was Warren King?
5: I've known him for years. Not well, but well enough to have seen him socially occasionally. I saw him with his little leather bag just as we went through the gate for the Alnmouth train.
4: Leather bag?
5: Why, yes. Friday is payday at the Bannister mine. King was payroll clerk. He always drew the cash to pay off the men and took it down to Alnmouth himself.
4: Oh, and the man with him. Did you get a good look?
5: No one I knew, but I did have a good look at him. On the tall side. Brown suit, blondish hair, quite well built. I should judge he was about 35 years old, weighs about 180 pounds.
4: You got that description taken down, Sergeant?
3: Yes, sir.
4: Good. We'll have an all-station alarm on him and broadcast the description. It can't hurt at this stage of the game. Mr. Olney, would you...
0: Another step in the routine, another broadcast description. Wanted for questioning concerning the shooting on the Newcastle Alnmouth local. Now, of course, the rumors came in.
6: I saw him. On a bus it was. The exact description, even the brown suit. And he looked guilty, if you ask me.
7: In a pub it was, on High Street. talking to the bartender, flashing a roll the size of your fist. I'd know him again in a minute.
8: He was sitting across from me on the train, right in the same compartment. Me in the same compartment, that close to a murderer.
0: Of course, none of them had the right man. One person had a real lead, though. A woman friend of Warren King's.
9: I'd seen Warren occasionally. Nothing important, just platonic. But he did take me out, and I came to know some of his friends.
4: May we have their names, please, miss?
9: As far as I know them. Fred Olney was one.
4: Yes, he's been in to see us.
9: Oh? Then there was Larry Jones and Joe Evans. He's the important one.
4: Why, especially?
9: Because he fits the description perfectly. Snappy dresser. Played the ponies, too, I think.
4: Oh, did he?
9: Yes, he offered to put down a pound or two for me occasionally.
4: Then you have his address?
9: Yes, I have. It's over Waddington Way.
0: Sergeant Lewis drove over to the address mentioned for one Joseph Evans. It was a polite inquiry.
3: Is there a Joseph Evans lives here?
10: Why, yes, sir. Second floor front. You can go up. He's at home.
0: The sergeant climbed the stairs. All the usual questions came to mind. Was this another wild goose chase? How will this Evans behave? Need I expect trouble? The sergeant knocked on the door of the second floor front.
11: Yes?
3: Mr. Evans?
11: That's right.
3: I'm Sergeant Lewis, CID. My credentials.
11: Oh, come in, Sergeant. I must say I've been expecting someone from your division. Oh, sit down.
3: Thank you.
11: Now, what can I do for you? It's about Warren King, isn't it?
3: As a matter of fact, it is.
11: Oh, it was rather a shock reading about him in the paper, then all the wireless broadcasts. You see, I was on that same train. Spoke with him on the platform, as a matter of fact. Run into him as we both bought our...
0: Rather a disarming fellow, this Evans. Eager to discuss the whole case, but none too helpful, however. As Sergeant Lewis reported...
3: The man fits the description we broadcast, Inspector. He states... He put it down in writing. We talked briefly, Warren and I. Then he went on to the first car while I stayed at the rear of the train. I was on my way to see Campbell of Blue Colliery. But I was into my paper so deeply. I'm a racing fan, and it was Grand National Day that I rode past Stannington, my station, and didn't quite realize it until the train latched at the curve outside of Morpeth. I got off at Morpeth and paid the extra fare.
4: Does that check?
3: Yes, sir. The ticket inspector at Morpeth remembers him.
4: What about Campbell, this man at the colliery?
3: I haven't been able to get him yet. He was in the shaft all morning.
4: Well, it might be just as well, Sergeant, if you took the train down there and saw Mr. Campbell personally. One never knows what there is.
0: The Blue Colliery was no different than any other local coal mine in the area. Same black tipple, same cage, same coal dust. Mr. Campbell was the engineer in charge.
11: What's that, police, you say?
3: The CID Newcastle, sir. We're making inquiries concerning a Joseph Evans.
11: I know the man. What about him?
3: Did he have business with you this past Friday?
11: Not that I know of.
3: He says he was on his way down here to see you.
11: He never got here.
3: Were you expecting him? Were such visits a part of his regular schedule?
11: I was not expecting the man. He's a free agent. Comes and goes without hindrance. I've no control over his doings.
3: Thank you, Mr. Campbell.
0: Was this a discrepancy in Evans' story? After all, he hadn't said that Campbell was expecting him.
3: If you don't mind, Mr. Evans, Inspector Hunt would like to ask you a few more questions at headquarters.
0: Evans was quite eager to cooperate. He went along with the sergeant while he was at headquarters.
3: Mr. Evans is quite probably furious by now. Held at the station, waiting for you, Inspector.
4: Yeah, no doubt. The place doesn't yield very much, does it?
3: Just the pawn ticket so far. Not unusual for a racing fan to have such things in his flat.
4: No, rather run-of-the-mill. We'll check them, though.
10: One of the constables says you want me.
4: You run this building?
10: Run it and own it.
4: I see. Would you mind telling us whether Mr. Evans was regular with his rent?
10: Oh, he is now. He paid the 3 months he owed me last Saturday.
0: And a man carrying a missing payroll was killed on Friday. Or did Joseph Evans make his killing on the Grand National? This would come out eventually, the inspector believed. For the present, the question of legal identification was paramount.
4: There will be 9 men in the room, Mr. Olnip. All of the same description, approximately, as the man you told us you saw with Mr. King on Friday. We'll ask you to pick out that man if he's present.
12: I'll do my best, Inspector.
4: Well, Mr. Olnip?
12: To the right from the left, that's the man I saw with Warren King.
4: That's the man we are holding. One question, sir. Did you see him enter the same car as Mr. King?
12: No, sir. I looked away for a moment. When I glanced that way again, they'd both disappeared. I assumed they were riding a train together.
4: Thank you, Mr. Olney.
0: The identification parade had yielded some result. Yet all the time, the answer to the riddle lay in the plain leather traveling bag. Yes, that same bag which you can see today in the Black Museum.
13: In just a moment, we will continue with The Black Museum, starring Orson Welles.

0: And now we continue with The Black Museum, starring Orson Welles.
1: There wasn't too much to go on as yet. Motive, opportunity, knowledge of the contents of the leather bag, and an identification. Nevertheless, the police felt that they had to take action.
2: We are holding you, Evans. You'll be formally arraigned in the morning and charged with willful murder.
1: Evans seemed shocked, but made the best of a bad job.
3: I understand, Inspector. But I didn't kill him. That's the truth of it. I didn't kill him.
1: In the meanwhile, some miles from Newcastle, a routine inspection was taking place at the bottom of the shaft of the Bannister mine.
3: Oh, why all this sudden interest in number three? Hasn't been worked in years. Oh, these timbers seem sound enough.
2: Company's expecting to open up here again. Oh, this defense effort and so on. The shoring does seem all right. Let's get along.
3: All right. Please give me the creeps. Hello. What's this? Shine the lamp over this way a moment, Marty.
2: There you are. Oh, what's this done here?
3: Looks like a paymaster's bag, don't it?
2: Let's have a look inside. Nothing in it but a few coppers.
3: I'm thinking we'd do best to report this to the front office. What with old King getting himself done in the morning.
1: Yes, you would do best to report this to the front office, gentlemen. You had no business opening that bag in the first place. The front office will turn the bag over to the police. Inspector Hunt and Sergeant Lewis will take it from there.
4: Chances are it is King's bag. It won't be too difficult to get it identified.
5: It's a long way from Morpeth to number three shaft at Bannister.
4: Yes, I was thinking exactly that. What train did Evans say he took back to Newcastle?
5: The 11:52.
4: Well, it's mathematics and conjecture now, Sergeant. Did Evans have time to get to that shaft and back to Morpeth before 11:52?
5: I have the timetable and a roadmap, sir. I'll figure it.
4: Good. Sergeant, how do you feel about the trial?
5: None too easy, sir. You, sir?
4: Well, frankly, I'd feel a lot better if we had the gun and could tie it to Evans. Too many loose ends in this one, Sergeant. Uncomfortable.
1: Joseph Evans was none too comfortable himself, nor was his defending counsel. They had the usual conferences in the lawyer's room of the prison where Evans was held, pending the trial.
6: All right, man. You've admitted you spoke with King on the station platform. What then?
3: Well, he went on about his business. Said something about the forward part of the train being closer to his exit gate at Olmouth. I went to the rear. For the same reason. The exit is at the rear at Stannington.
6: But you didn't get off at Stannington.
3: I told the police I missed the station. I was studying the racing form for the Grand National. I had a bet to make.
6: Did you?
3: I did. And I won. Worse luck.
6: Then that's how you paid your back rent.
3: Exactly. And not even a bookie stub to prove it.
6: Once gambling has paid off in reverse, you win and you're in trouble. Can you find your bookie?
3: No. He's disappeared. No trace.
6: It's flimsy. But it would clean up part of what the Crown will claim was the motive. Look here, can't you possibly remember anyone who was in your compartment with you?
3: I wish I could. I was in first, sat at the window, facing forward. Lost myself in the paper. I noticed no one.
6: Too bad no one noticed you. You haven't even a description?
3: Nothing. Everyone was noticing me, not the other way around.
6: King must have ridden alone with his murderer. No one seems to know anything about him or his trip, except that he was killed between Newcastle and Olmouth. You worked for a colliery too, didn't you?
3: That's right.
6: Then you knew that the wages are paid every second Friday.
3: Of course.
6: That's going to be hard to beat.
3: It's not good.
6: Your Mr. Campbell says he had no idea you were coming down.
3: I was. That's the truth.
6: You'd been there to see him before?
3: Several times.
6: Always on Fridays? If that was so, it'd help.
3: I would like to say that. I can't. Campbell wouldn't bear me out.
6: Oh, well. We'll keep at it. Looks like our only hope is someone who remembers seeing you in that last car. As I say, we'll keep at it.
1: It was a strange case. Everyone, prosecution as well as defense, seemed to be groping in the dark, making use of intangibles. People were observant, people were blind, people volunteered information, others stayed away or didn't realize they were part of the evidence. Crown built a fairly strong, circumstantial case.
4: I was present when the prisoner was identified. There is no question he was on that train that Friday morning.
5: He could have made it to the number 3 shaft, tossed the bag down, and made the 11:52 at Macbeth. I tried it myself one morning. I managed it walking. The next day, I tried it from Stannington. It was impossible from there.
7: Yes, sir. They knew each other, Mr. King and Mr. Evans. We all went on dates together 3 or 4 times. I can't imagine them meeting and not riding together on the same train.
8: Certainly having money trouble. I'd had no rent from him for 3 months. And all at once, he paid his due in a month in advance. The Saturday after this here murder.
1: It added up. Evans was there. The timing seemed to fit the evidence. The two men were friendly. Evans had plenty of motive for a payroll robbery. He took the stand in his own defense.
9: Then the truth as you know it, and remember you're under oath, Mr. Evans, is that you did not ride with the deceased, and you did not either rob or kill him.
4: That is the exact truth, sir.
9: Thank you. Your witness.
10: Mr. Evans, you stated under direct examination that you worked for Blue Colliery.
4: Yes, sir.
10: Then you know it is the custom to take the payroll monies from the business offices of the mines at Newcastle to the mines themselves?
4: Well, that has been the custom for many years. I did it myself for a time some years back. But I always drew the cash from the bank at Morpeth to avoid carrying the cash all that distance.
10: But it still was the custom in most cases to bring the money from Newcastle, and you knew about it.
4: It was not my custom.
10: You knew it was that of others?
4: Well, I never thought about it.
10: I submit, sir, that when you saw the leather bag the deceased was carrying, you realized its contents at once.
4: I never thought about that either. I had my mind on other things.
10: On your financial problem?
4: Among other things.
10: Which you hope to recoup via the Grand National Horse Race?
4: Well, one always hopes.
10: Isn't it possible your reason for going to see Mr. Campbell was to borrow money from him?
4: No.
10: What then? You must have had some good reason for this trip.
4: Well, it was in the line of business.
10: Will you state what line of business?
4: It was about some wages he was paying.
10: On that Friday?
4: I did not know if he paid on that Friday or the next one.
10: You were at the mine the week before?
4: I was.
10: Were the men paid that day?
4: I don't know. I don't remember.
10: Mr. Evans, are you familiar with firearms?
4: At one time, I was a guard. I carried a revolver in those days.
10: Where is that revolver now?
4: I don't know.
10: Did you lose it? Or sell it? Or throw it away?
4: I gave it back to the company with my uniform when I became an inside worker.
10: Does the company own those firearms?
4: Yes.
10: Do you know where they're stored?
4: Yes, I do.
10: I ask you, Mr. Evans, did you take one of those revolvers with you on that Friday morning with intent to kill, use it against Mr. King, clean it and return it to its place before anyone noticed it was missing?
4: No, of course not. Why should I?
10: Can't you think of any good reason, Mr. Evans?
4: No. Of course not.
10: I can think of several. Your financial problems, your intent to kill, even perhaps jealousy over Mr. King's attention to your mutual lady friend.
4: That is not so. There was nothing.
10: 5 bullets were pumped into Mr. King's head. 1 would have been sufficient. This suggests the additional motive of revenge. Well, Mr. Evans?
4: I didn't kill him. I didn't. You can't make me say I did. I didn't do it. I didn't kill him. I didn't.
1: Joseph Evans was not a good witness under cross-examination. He admitted nothing. But the impression that he knew many things which were left unsaid was vivid even in the stenographic record of the trial. The jury retired after 3 days of listening to the evidence. 2.5 hours later, they returned. Joseph Evans rose in the prisoner's box and faced them. The clerk asked, had they reached a verdict?
11: We have.
1: What was their verdict?
11: We find the prisoner guilty.
4: No. I am innocent. I spoke the truth. I never touched him. I didn't do it. I didn't do it.
1: Who spoke the truth? The foreman of the jury or Evans? The only witness could never speak. That witness, the leather bag, can be found today, as I've told you, in the Black Museum. As the inspector said at the beginning of this tale, this case should have been open and shut. It was not. Still, Evans was found guilty by 12 men in the jury box. And he paid for the murder of Warren King at 8 o'clock one morning in Newcastle Prison. Despite the missing witnesses on both sides, the people who shared the compartment of that last car of the fatal train, the people Evans claimed could have cleared him, the people who may have seen him in the death compartment several cars forward, the people who might have placed him at the actual scene of the crime. And despite that missing silent witness, the death weapon itself. And now, until we meet next time in this same place and I tell you another story about the Black Museum, I remain, as always, obediently yours.

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1: "21st Precinct, Sergeant Burns." "Well, who shot? Where is this? Now, wait a minute. Don't talk so fast. That's 3422. Is that right? And arrest him. Yeah? Well, who shot him?"
2: "You're in the muster room at the 21st Precinct, the nerve center. A call is coming through. You will follow the action taken pursuant to that call from this minute until the final report is written in the 124 room at the 21st Precinct."
1: "All right, I'll send the officers right up there." "Yeah, right away. You just wait there. Show them where it is." "Yeah, just wait there." "Okay."
3: 21st Precinct. Just lines on a map of the city of New York. Most of the 173,000 people wedged into the 9/10 of a square mile between Fifth Avenue and the East River wouldn't know if you asked them that they lived or worked in the 21st. Whether they know it or not, the security of their homes, their persons, and their property is the job of the men of the 21st Precinct.
2: The 21st, 160 patrolmen, 11 sergeants, and 4 lieutenants, of whom I'm the boss. My name is Kennelly, Frank Kennelly. I'm captain in command of the 21st. I was working..."

0: My name is Kennelly, Frank Kennelly. I'm captain in command of the 21st. I was working my night tour, 4 p.m. to 8 a.m. It had been raining hard when I came on the job, and it continued to rain through the night. After I turned out the 12 to 8 platoon at midnight, I went on patrol of the precinct in sector car number 3. It was another quiet tour. The rain helps policemen as well as farmers. It keeps troublemakers off the street. At 2:25, I returned to the station house where I signed reports and communications and caught up generally with the voluminous paperwork that plagues commanding officers. A meeting of all precinct, division, and borough commanders had been called by the police commissioner for 9 a.m. in the lineup room at police headquarters, 240 Center Street. In order to get some rest, at 3:40 a.m., I lay on the couch in my office with instructions to Lieutenant Gorman, the desk officer, that I be awakened in time to turn out the platoon for the day tour.
1: Captain.
0: Excuse me, Captain.
1: Yeah?
0: Oh.
1: I'm sorry, Captain.
0: Yeah, what is it?
1: We've got a homicide.
0: No?
1: Where? 3422 Lexington Avenue at the restaurant. Pastry chef. You know the baker. He was shot twice.
0: Is there a car on the way?
1: Yes, sir. I put out a radio call for a car. It'll be here for you any minute.
0: What time is it?
1: It's 5:25.
0: What was it, robbery?
1: Well,
0: is it still raining, Sergeant?
1: Yes, sir. You better take your raincoat. The information we've got so far is the pastry chef comes to work at midnight.
0: Uh-huh.
1: The restaurant closes at 1 in the morning. But the pastry chef works all night in the kitchen, baking. The kitchen help starts coming in a little after 5.
0: Go ahead, Sergeant.
1: Yes, sir. And the first one there went in the kitchen door, found the baker on the floor. The place was a wreck.
0: Uh-huh.
1: Call went direct to CB. But when the sector men got on the job and saw what they had, they rang in here.
2: Gorman, desk officer.
1: They said it looked like robbery.
2: It's not a homicide.
1: The car will be here right away, Captain. I better get back on the switchboard.
0: All right, go ahead.
1: Yes, sir.
3: Yes, that's right. Okay. The detectives are there, yeah. You're welcome. I know it was too quiet at school, Captain.
0: Yeah, have you got your notifications all made, Lieutenant?
3: That was the medical examiner's office. I've notified the detectives, the division, the homicide squad. I just got the DA's office, lad. Sergeant.
4: Yes, sir.
3: Will you get me to the DA's office in here?
4: Yes, sir.
0: What detectives went, Red?
3: Battalion Howard.
4: Hello, CB. This is Sergeant Burns at 25.
0: Oh, what about Lieutenant King?
3: They called him at home. He's on his way.
0: He was around here until 2 o'clock. Probably didn't even get the bed worn.
3: There's one cure for that, Captain. Have his phone taken out.
0: In a few minutes, sector car number 2 came by the station house to drive me to 3422 Lexington Avenue, the scene of the homicide. It was still raining hard when we pulled up to the place. The front of the restaurant, a large and popular place, was still dark. The flashlights of cops inside could be seen poking around in the empty dining room. I instructed the operator of the car, Patrolman Coley, to pull around to the kitchen entrance on the side street. Parked there were 2 sector cars, the patrol sergeant's car, the detective's car, and an ambulance. I got out of the car and crossed the sidewalk to the kitchen door, where a patrolman had been posted by Sergeant Waters to keep out unauthorized persons. The patrolman saluted me as I approached and opened the door. Thank you, Marcia. Sergeant?
5: Oh, Captain.
0: What do we got? Want to take a look?
5: Yeah.
6: Carl, tell it first.
0: Looks like robbery. Fellow was in here alone.
5: Uh-huh.
0: That's just the way it was found. See? Yeah. One shot got him in the shoulder, the other one in the forehead. Name is Eugene Francis Toppin. Resides at 2119 Miller Avenue in the Bronx. 31 years old. He's a baker here. Comes to work at midnight. He's here all alone after the place closed at 1 a.m. Makes rolls and bread, pies, cakes, and so forth.
5: Yeah.
0: Works all night until 8 a.m. Want to take a look over here, Captain?
5: Yeah.
0: The boss usually doesn't get in to open up the safe until after 8 in the morning. Place open for business at 6:30. So it's been a custom to leave about $100 in coins and small bills locked in this drawer here. The early cashier has a dealer drawer and uses the money to change till the boss gets in.
5: Really hacked away on the drawer, huh?
0: Yes, sir. Apparently with that meat cleaver there. Must have taken a good 10 minutes to get it open.
5: No sign of the gun around?
0: No, sir. Must have taken it out with him.
5: He or they?
0: Yes, sir. He or they. The detectives are talking to the fellow that found him and rang in. That fellow over there, Emil Lindvik. He's a fry cook. He's doing here 4:45.
5: All right, let's go over there.
0: Yes, sir.
5: You don't need all these men around here, Sergeant. You better get some of them back on the job.
0: Yes, sir.
7: I thought he was sick or something. Fainted.
0: That's what I thought.
5: Oh, hello, Captain.
0: Vitaly?
8: Captain?
0: Marty?
8: This is Emil Lindvik, Captain. He found the body.

0: He's a fry cook here.
1: I come in and there you are. Right in the middle of the floor.
0: You haven't used your key to get in, huh, I know.
1: Oh, yeah. Just like every morning. I had to use my key.
0: The door wasn't standing open. It was locked.
1: I had to use my key. Mm-hmm.
2: Do you always work here alone at night?
1: Oh, yeah. We baked all night so we'd have fresh rolls and bread and cake for the trade the next day. You see, we got a sign out in the dining room. All baking done on the premises. Either, sir.
3: Did he always work alone?
1: Oh, yeah. All alone.
3: And you're always the first employee in the morning?
1: I'm the fry cook. I got to get things heated up, the deep fat fryers for the breakfast rush. You know, French fried potatoes, et cetera.
3: Mm-hmm.
2: Was the baker always alone here from the time the restaurant closed at 1 a.m. until you came to work?
1: Oh, yeah. He worked alone.
2: Tell me, did you ever see anyone in here with him? Or did he ever tell you he had friends in during the night?
1: Once in a while,
2: what?
1: Once in a while, he had company. He didn't come into work until midnight, like I said. And once in a while, if he had a date, he'd bring her in the kitchen and he'd work and she'd keep him company.
3: Did you ever see a woman in here with him?
1: Oh, yeah. Once in a while.
3: Always the same woman?
1: Yeah. He went with her.
3: Do you know her name?
4: No, sir.
1: She's a married woman. She's got a husband. I don't like to get her involved.
2: She's involved whether she wants to be or not, don't you think?
1: Yeah, yes, she is.
3: What's her name?
1: Edna.
3: Edna what?
1: Edna, I don't know.
3: There's Lieutenant King.
1: I was told Edna about, but I don't remember.
5: Hello, Captain.
2: What?
5: Boy.
3: Lieutenant? Lieutenant Vizina Lindvik. He found the body. Lieutenant King, commanding officer of the 21st Detective Squad.
1: How do you do?
5: Lindvik, what's it look like?
6: A drawer where about $100 was kept was broken open, Lieutenant. Robbery, maybe, but any of this is that the victim never opened the door for anyone he didn't know, isn't that right?
1: Oh, yeah. I forgot my key one morning. I had a time convincing him it was me before he'd opened the door.
6: No sign of forcible entry.
1: No. A nice guy. A very nice guy. What a baker. His vanishes couldn't be beat. They just couldn't be beat.
2: Within a few minutes, detectives of the Manhattan East Homicide Squad arrived to aid the 21st Squad in the investigation. A deputy medical examiner and a representative of the New York County District Attorney's Office were on the scene shortly afterwards. As the ranking officer of the detective division present, Lieutenant King dictated to a stenographer from the Homicide Squad a detailed description of the surrounding conditions and the position, appearance, and condition of the body. Meanwhile, the Homicide Squad photographer took pictures of the premises and of the body from every possible angle. The deputy medical examiner then made a preliminary examination of the body and ordered its removal to the Bellevue morgue. The first officer on the scene in response to the original call, Patrolman Ernest Edelman, placed a UF-95 identification tag on the body. He made a search of the victim's pocket and inventoried the contents in his memorandum book. Fingerprints of the victim were taken by a homicide detective and the body removed to the ambulance. The investigation was underway. Detectives of the 21st Squad and the Homicide Squad were assigned to various tasks in this connection. Detectives Vitalian Howard, for instance, made a call at an apartment building on West 101st Street, an address found in the victim's wallet.
3: Somebody's coming.
1: Yeah.
7: It's about time.
3: This is Edna Heppel?
7: Yes, that's right. You have to excuse me. I thought you were somebody else. I thought you were my husband. What is it?
3: We're detectives.
7: All right. Well, you got him. Every time you turn around and be wake up at 7 o'clock in the morning, he's in some jail. So he's getting into some kind of trouble.
3: Can we come in?
7: Sure, come ahead. I'm used to it. Well, don't mind the house. I haven't had a chance to straighten up yet.
3: That's okay. I'm Detective Howard. This is Detective Vitale.
7: How you doing?
3: Apple.
7: Well, what'd you do now? He was down in Jersey, Kenton. Wrote me to be home last night, 10:30 the latest. Did he show up? I asked you, did he show up? He did not. Never seen a man like him. It's a wonder I've stuck with him this long. I've been wanting to leave him and wanting to leave him, but I stuck like a fool. What's he in for now?
3: We don't have your husband, Miss Apple.
7: You don't?
3: No, we don't.
7: Well, what do you want then?
3: Do you know a man named Eugene Francis Tarpon?
7: Oh, sure, Eugene. I know Eugene. He in trouble? What'd he do? He's never been in trouble before.
3: He's dead.
7: dead.
6: He was shot.
7: Mind if I sit down?
6: No, Loretta.
7: Who did it?
6: That's what we're trying to find out.
3: How long have you known him?
7: I don't know, 3, 4, 5 months, something like that. I was thinking of marrying him.
6: You're married already, aren't you?
7: Married? You don't call this married, do you? Works out of town all the time, never sends me any money, hardly. Uses me to run around with this man and that one.
3: How often did you see Eugene Carpenter?
7: Oh, 2-3 times a week, I don't know. I was going to get a divorce and we were going to get married. We were thinking about getting married.
6: Did your husband know Tarpon?
7: Yeah, sure, he was. He didn't like him, though.
6: Why not?
7: Well, on account of me, I guess. On account of I was interested in him. He didn't like him at all.
3: Where is your husband now?
7: Look, don't ask me where he is now. I don't know. That was due 5 days ago, and here I am with hardly a nickel in the house, and he hasn't showed up. He got off his construction job near Trenton last night. He's supposed to be home. I thought you were him at the door. Listen, you don't think he killed Jean, do you?
6: What do you think?
7: Don't ask me. I don't know.
6: I didn't ask you what you know. I asked you what you think.
7: Well, I wouldn't put it past him. I'll say that. You poor thing. That's a nice guy. Really a nice guy.
3: Yes, so we understand.
7: Guess it always happens to nice guys, huh?
3: I guess.
7: Couldn't happen to a bum like that husband of mine. It's got to happen to a nice guy like you. Well, that's life for you.
2: In addition to assigning detectives to run down what leads existed, Lieutenant King and members of the 21st Squad and the Homicide Squad remained at the restaurant to question employees as they came to work and to talk to the proprietor of the place. I stayed there myself until 20 minutes after 8 when Sector Car Number 1 came by to take me to Police Headquarters, 240 Center Street, for the scheduled meeting of all borough, division, and precinct commanders in the lineup room. The meeting, called by the new police commissioner to explain his policy in regard to the enforcement of laws relating to gambling and public morals, lasted until 11:15 a.m. At that time, I returned to the 21st in order to change into civilian clothes and finally go off duty.
4: Hello, Sergeant.
6: Captain.
2: How are you doing?
4: Oh, it's quiet, sir. There's a lot of calls from the press on that homicide I saw. A couple of messages for you. Nothing looks important.
2: Well, I'll sign the blotter, sir.
4: Yes, sir. 21st Precinct, Sergeant Burns. All right, 19. You good a meal now.
6: All right, Sergeant.
4: Lieutenant King?
6: Yes, sir? I just want to see the captain.
4: Oh. Matt, you all through up there?
5: Yes, sir.
4: Here are your messages, Captain.
2: Oh, thanks. What's it look like, Matt?
6: Yeah, it looks like robbery, Captain. Money missing out of the drawer.
2: Mm-hmm.
6: There's another angle, too. This Baker Tarpon was going with a married woman. The husband was supposed to be home last night and didn't show him. We want to talk to him.
2: Is the husband that kind of guy?
6: I don't know. Any husband can be that kind of guy.
2: Then you think robbery's out?
6: No, not necessarily. The money was taken. Had a long talk with the owner of the restaurant. This Tarpon was pretty cautious when he was working there alone. He wouldn't open up that door unless he was sure of the person that wanted in.
2: Mm-hmm.
6: If it was robbery, I figured it had to be someone Tarpon knew and someone who knew where that change was kept. Former employee, maybe.
2: Yeah, it could be.
6: The proprietor told me about a kitchen helper he fired last week. He came in drunk and nasty a couple of times and let him go.
2: Did Tarpon know him?
6: Yeah, he knew him. Got a couple of men out there tracing the boy. His name is Julio Fernando Organza. Moved from his last address a week ago. People there said they thought he went to Bridgeport, Connecticut to work.
2: Well, and it doesn't look so good, hmm?
6: Nothing. At the moment, I like the burned-up husband angle a little better.
2: Yeah, it does look a little better.
4: 21st Precinct, Sergeant Burns.
6: Got Howard and Vitale over there planted, waiting for him to show up at home.
4: Oh, yes, uh-huh. He's here. Captain Tinelli.
2: Yeah?
4: Dr. Russ Paul, the principal of PS-88, is calling in for you.
2: Oh, all right. I'll take it in my office.
4: Yes.
2: Well, I'm interested to know how it comes out, man.
5: So am I, Captain.
2: Well, I've got to get upstairs. All right, I'll see you. 21st Precinct, Captain Tinelli. Yes, Dr. Rustall. Oh. Oh, well, I was supposed to go off duty at 8 this morning, but we had a homicide break. Yeah. I see. Well, I'll be back on the job at 8 tomorrow morning. Will it keep until then? Uh-huh. Well, all right, I'll stay around and meet you here. 1:30? All right. Goodbye, Mr. Rustall. I had more than 2 hours to wait before the visit from Dr. Rustall, the principal of Public School 88, on what he said was an urgent matter. In the meantime, Detectives Vitale and Howard maintained their plant at the apartment of Mr. and Mrs. Phil Heppel, waiting for him to return. The woman of the house, Miss Edna Heppel, was in the kitchen. Detective Howard watched out the front window down onto the sidewalk as Vitale sat on the studio couch.
3: What do you see down there, Whitey?
0: Nothing.
3: And you know what?
0: No, what?
3: I went to the candy store to ring in Lieutenant King. I called my wife.
0: Huh?
3: And I told her I got stuck. We had a homicide and I wouldn't be home.
0: Well, what'd she say?
3: She said bring home the evening papers so she could read about it. I said, honey, I'll tell you all about it.
0: No.
3: You want to read it in the paper. That's something I don't think she trusts me.
0: Where do you think you're going to go at 8 o'clock in the morning?
3: It beats me.
7: Well, I don't know where he is. See what I told you about him being unreliable?
3: Yeah, we see.
7: Not getting your lunchtime?
3: Is it?
7: All I got I can whip up is a can of soup and some saltines.
3: Oh, we're not hungry, Miss Pebble.
7: Well, I'm getting hungry. You don't mind if I fix them for myself?
3: No, not at all.
0: Chris, man with a suitcase getting out of a cab.
3: Is that your husband, Miss Pebble?
7: Yeah, that's him. That's Phil.
3: All right, away from the window.
7: Imagine. I got a can of soup and a few saltines in the house and we take taxi cabs. See what I mean?
3: Miss Heppel, my partner is going up on the next landing out in the hall.
7: What for?
3: Go ahead, Whitey.
0: All right.
7: What's the idea?
3: I want to wait in the kitchen. You answer the door, all right?
7: Yeah, all right, but I don't get the production.
3: I want you to break the news to him about Gene.
7: Gene being dead, did he?
3: That's the idea, but don't tell him we're here.
7: I didn't?
3: He'll know soon enough. All right?
7: How are we? I like it. I guess I can.
3: Go ahead. Oh, don't close it. But that's good.
7: Okay. All right.
3: Hi.
7: Look what the wind blew in.
3: That's all you got to say to me, Edna? Look at the wind blew in?
7: I got plenty more to say to you.
3: What?
7: What, as if you didn't know.
3: Well, tell me.
7: Sure, I'm just itching to. Jim Toppin got killed.
3: No kidding.
7: No kidding.
3: Who killed him?
7: Well, a couple of cops were here and told me about it, and they got a sneaky suspicion you did.
3: Well, they're out of their minds. I was in Trenton. I just got off the train.
7: Stop that.
3: Look, if I was going to kill somebody, you don't think I'd kill him over you, do you?
7: You told him to stay away from me. You told him to stay away from me or you'd kill him.
3: Now, you forget you ever heard that.
7: I'll forget nothing.
3: You didn't say anything to the cops about it.
7: What if I did?
3: If you did, I'll break every bone in your body. That's what I swear. I'll break every bone in your body.
7: Oh, fine husband I got. You don't go home and he supposes if he does, he brings me nothing but a load of dirty laundry. Now he's going to break every bone in my body.
3: You're asking for it, Edna. You're asking for it right between the eyes.
7: You go ahead, boy.
3: I don't mean much encouragement. Who are you?
8: A police officer. You just stay right where you are.
3: What's the idea?
7: You'll find out what the idea is.
8: Okay, Whitey.
0: Whitey.
8: All right, hold still.
3: What are you looking for? I got nothing.
8: Take a look in the bag, will you, Whitey?
0: Yeah.
3: Listen, if you think I had something to do with that baker getting killed, you're out of your mind. I got off the job in Trenton late last night. I took the train in this morning. I just got here 15, 20 minutes ago. That's where I was. Isn't that right, Edna?
7: That's where you said you were.
8: You and Carlton didn't get along so well, did you?
3: Listen, I was out of town breaking my back on a job. He was chasing after my wife. Would you get along with a guy like that?
7: He wasn't chasing after me. I was chasing after him.
3: You stay out of this.
8: I think you better stay out of it, Mrs. Heppel. Just sit down right there.
7: It's a liar. Born liar.
3: Nothing in the bag, Chris.
7: Even if he wanted to tell the truth, he wouldn't know how.
3: What are you trying to do to me?
8: You better just sit down there, Mrs. Heppel, and listen.
3: What'd you do in Trenton? Well, it wasn't exactly in Trenton. It was outside of Trenton on a road job. I'm on a bulldozer.
8: For who?
3: For the state of New Jersey on a road job.
8: You got finished up last night?
3: That's right, last night. I got finished up and paid off.
8: Where'd you spend the night?
3: Down in Trenton. It's the rooming house where I stayed.
8: The name of the rooming house?
3: It's got no name. Spent by Mrs. Weimarth. Mrs. Wallace Weimarth. You can call her.
8: Stay there last night, took the train this morning. Is that right?
3: Told you it was right.
8: Have you ever been arrested before, Phil?
3: What do you mean before? Arrested now?
8: Were you ever arrested?
3: Yeah, I was arrested.
7: He was arrested, but big.
3: Keep your mouth shut.
8: Ever do any big time?
3: Yeah, I did some big time.
8: Where?
3: Sing Sing.
8: For what?
3: Felonious assault. I got into a fight with a guy.
8: What'd you get out of it?
3: I did 22 months.
8: Must come close to killing
3: him. It was touch and go.
8: Phil, this time it looks like you made it.
3: Yeah. Let's go.
2: It was a quarter of two when I finished with Dr. Rusthall, the principal of PS 88. As soon as he left my office, I went upstairs to the 21st Detective Squad. The suspect in the homicide case, Phil Heppel, was sitting next to a desk where Detective Howard was taking his pedigree. Detective Vitale was on the telephone on the other side of the room.
9: And what year was that? 1945.
2: Excuse me, Whitey.
9: Oh, yes, sir, Captain.
2: Is Lieutenant King in his office?
9: Yes, sir.
2: Thank you.
9: Was it an honorable discharge?
10: Yeah, it was an honorable discharge. What made you think it wasn't?
9: Got to ask.
2: Captain Kennelly.
11: Hello, Matt.
2: Look, I know you're up to your neck. I'm sorry to bother you.
11: No, that's all right. I'm just waiting for the thing to wrap up. I was checking on his Trenton story. I got Bender and DeLuca out facing the dishwasher, so he looks better.
2: Mm-hmm.
11: What is it, Captain?
2: Well, Dr. Rusthall, the principal of PS 88, was just in here. He's got three boys over there have been flashing a lot of money around the school today and yesterday. He says he thinks there's only one way they could have gotten hold of it.
11: Yes, sir?
2: Pretty bad actors, he says, and he thinks we ought to take a look into it. I asked him to come up here with me, but he had to get back. I told him you'd send a man around to talk to him, okay?
11: Yeah, sure, Captain. I'll send someone over this afternoon.
2: Yeah?
12: Tell him, Lieutenant.
11: Come in, Chris.
8: Trenton just called back.
11: Yeah?
8: Hello, Captain.
12: Chris?
8: They checked out that road project and rooming house both.
11: Uh-huh.
8: Heppel didn't stay at the rooming house last night. He was fired off the road job on Monday. Didn't work yesterday as he said he did.
11: Hmm. Well, looks like that wraps it up, huh?
8: Yes, sir.
11: Tell Whitey to bring him in here again.
8: Yes.
2: Whitey?
9: Yeah?
2: Lieutenant wants you to bring him in here.
9: Okay.
8: He was at the rooming house night before last, they said, but not last night.
2: I got an idea where he was last night.
11: So have I, Captain.
9: All right, go on in, sir.
11: Come on over here and sit down.
9: Where?
11: Right there. Shut the door, Whitey.
9: Yes, sir.
11: All right, Phil, what do you say we stop wasting time?
8: I'm willing.
11: By your own admission, you didn't like Tarpon. He was running after your wife.
8: Listen, if he'd asked me, I'd have given it to him.
11: You killed him, you know it.
8: I was in Trenton.
11: You were, huh? Let's get this straight. You worked until yesterday afternoon. You slept in that rooming house last night. Took a train from Trenton this morning. Went right from Penn Station to your house.
8: That's what I told you.
11: You've been telling us nothing but lies. You were in New York. You went to that restaurant, knocked on the door, Tarpon knew you, and let you in. When you got in there, you shot him. Broke open that drawer to make it look good.
8: That's not so. I'll get it.
2: I was in Trenton.
12: 21st Squad.
11: Went to get it settled about your wife and you shot him.
12: Bender on the outside line for you, Lieutenant.
11: All right, thanks. 21st Squad, Lieutenant King. Yes, Ben. Yes. What? Oh, dear, huh? All right. Yeah. You coming in with him? Okay, good. Why are you lying to us, Phil?
8: I'm not lying. And I didn't kill him.
11: No, you didn't kill him. That was one of my detectives on the phone. I got the man who did.
8: Mm-hmm. Who was that? The dishwasher?
11: Yes, sir. Ganza. He found him in a flat on 124th Street. He had the gun there and the money he took. He admits to killing
8: him. Yeah, you see, I told you.
11: Well, how do you like that?
8: I told you I didn't do it. I told you. How many times did I have to tell you?
11: Why'd you have to lie about where you were? This is no spot to lie if you want to get straightened out. If you were in New York, you should have said so.
8: I wasn't in New York. I was in Trenton. In jail.
11: Oh?
8: I got a little drunk the day before yesterday. I got in a fight with a guy and I wound up in a can. I didn't want to say anything about it because I still owe a little time from that bit I did. Getting in jail down there to get my parole revoked. You're not going to say anything about that, are you?
11: If I do, you'll hear about it from your parole officer. Okay.
8: Can I go?
11: In a little while. Go out there and sit on the bench for now.
8: Okay.
11: Leave it open.
8: Yeah.
12: All right, Whitey. You can sit there.
11: You ever see anything that looks so good, blow so high, so fast?
2: No, but one killer is as good as another, isn't he?
11: Yes.
8: You want me for anything else, Lieutenant? I'm carrying a pocket full of squeals.
11: Yeah, Chris. Take a ride over to PS 88 and talk to the principal. He's got three boys he's kind of worried about.
8: Yes, right away.
12: Long, Captain.
11: Chris? Kitchen worker. I had it pegged the other way, Captain. I had it pegged on the husband for sure.
8: Did you?
11: Yes. That's what I get for trying to cherche la femme when I should have been cherching the dishwasher.
13: 21st Precinct, Sergeant Waters. Yes, ma'am. Yes, ma'am. This is the police department. Stole your purse. Well, who? What's his name? Do you know him? At what party? Or did you see him take it? Yeah.
14: And so it goes, around the clock, through the week, every day, every year. A police precinct in the city of New York is a flesh-and-blood merry-go-round. Anyone can catch the brass ring. Or, the brass ring can catch anyone.
15: 21st Precinct, a factual account of the way the police work in the world's largest city, is presented with the official cooperation of the Patrolmen's Benevolent Association, an organization of more than 20,000 members of the Police Department, City of New York. Everett Sloan in the role of Captain Kennelly, Ken Lynch as Lieutenant King. Featured in tonight's cast were Elspeth Eric, Wendell Holmes, Santos Ortega, Harold Stone, Ross Martin, Bill Quinn, and Mandel Kramer. 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

0: We present Barry Foster as Sherlock Holmes and David Buck as Dr. Watson in a new dramatization of the short stories by Sir Arthur Conan Doyle. The Reigate Squires, dramatized by Bill Morrison, with Peter Howell as Colonel Hayter.
1: That's more like it, Holmes. Just relax now.
2: What?
1: You know me. Yes. Good. I've just given you an injection to relax you. Prescription of my own. Not that devilish substance you often resort to. You're exhausted, man. Do you know where you are?
2: Yes. Well, what's to be done? Why are you here?
1: Nothing's to be done. They sent me a telegram. I came to Lyon at once.
2: Well, I must get out.
1: No. No, the case is over. This Netherlands Sumatra Company affair is over. Successfully over.
2: Yes, I know it is. Well, what's to be done?
1: They told you nothing. Look, you've been working 15 hours a day for weeks. You collapsed when the case was over, so they sent for me at once. That is the only reason I am here. It's a clear case of nervous exhaustion, nothing worse, old friend. Well, you're feeling better now?
2: I must be ready.
1: Oh, just relax, Holmes. Sleep. You thoroughly deserve it. I must say you are the object of great congratulation.
2: I care nothing for that.
1: You just need a few days of rest, then you'll be yourself again. Yeah, you'll be fine once we're back in England.
3: Holmes? Yeah. Don't stay too long on deck, old chap. It's so chilly in this wind. Still, change of scene, very refreshing. I always find it so, don't you? You know, I wouldn't mind a few days off. Could be arranged, I'm sure. I can find someone to look after the practice for me. Take a few days in the country. Yes. What do you say? I mean in England, of course. I think you've done enough traveling. So have I. Somewhere close to London. Rest in pleasant surroundings in the country. You have the time. You said yourself, no pressing commitment awaits you.
2: I must be ready.
3: Oh, come now, Holmes. Just a few days. Even the finest athlete or boxer after a great contest rests himself before the next encounter.
2: I don't want to go to the country.
3: You need fresh air.
2: What's this?
3: You need rest.
2: You know my nature, Watson. Let me alone.
3: You're not yourself. If you want to know my professional opinion, you are ill. Not simply in a state of depression, but physically exhausted. Look, Holmes, let me make a few inquiries. I'll find a friend who has a place where you can have the peace and quiet. Leave it all to me.
1: No, keep playing. You know how much I enjoy listening to you.
2: And how much you think it will soothe me.
1: I'm glad you're playing again.
2: I take no pleasure in it.
1: As you wish. How did you sleep?
2: I am quite capable of taking care of myself.
1: Of course, I merely asked. Did you eat?
2: Yes.
1: I've had a stroke of luck.
4: I found the very place for us in the country. Near Reigate.
5: Oh.
4: What are these? Heavens, Holmes, there must be 50 telegrams here.
2: They all say much the same.
4: Congratulations on solving the Sumatra case. You outmaneuvered the schemes of Baron Mauvertuis, the most accomplished swindler in Europe. You have succeeded where the police of three countries have failed. But surely these must raise your spirits, Holmes.
2: They are of no importance.
5: Where do you plan to take me?
4: You mean you will go?
2: Only if I am satisfied that I will have total freedom.
4: Oh, but that is understood. It is the house of an old friend of mine from army days in Afghanistan, Colonel Hayter.
2: Is it a bachelor establishment?
4: It is. Oh, no, you will not be fussed over, I promise you.
2: Mm.
4: What do you say?
2: If it will stop you fussing over me, Watson, I will go.
4: Splendid. Splendid. We are sure of a peaceful time in the country.
3: A burglary.
6: Yes, burglary. Well, in my house, a neighbor of mine, Ed Acton, one of our county magnates, he had his house broken into last Monday. No great damage done, but the fellows that did it are still at large. That's why we're making sure everything is secure. It's as well to take precaution. Ah, petty affair. One of our little country crimes. Much too small for your attention, Mr. Holmes, after this great international affair you've just accomplished.
7: Was there any feature of interest?
6: Well, the thieves ransacked the library, but got very little for their pains. Turned the place upside down. Drawers burst open, presses turned out, but all that was missing in the end was an odd volume of Pope's Homer, two candlesticks, an ivory letterweight, a small oak barometer, and, a ball of twine.
3: What an extraordinary assortment.
6: Well, the fellows evidently grabbed hold of anything they could get.
7: Hmm. I think it is clearly obvious...
3: Holmes, let the country police handle it, eh? You're here for a rest. For heaven's sake, don't get started on a new problem on our first evening here.
7: Yes.
6: It's just a simple burglary.
3: Murder? Did you say murder?
5: Yes. Shocking business. Not what you expect down here. Happened last night. I've just heard about it.
7: What happened?
5: He was at the Cunninghams, next estate to the Actons. Their coachman, William Kerwin, was shot through the heart. Died at once.
3: Who shot him?
5: A burglar. Seems Kerwin came on him about midnight and met his end saving his master's property. Oh, Cunningham will be cut up over this. He's our leading squire about here and a very decent fellow. Evidently the same villains who broke into Actons.
7: Yeah, and stole that very singular collection.
5: Must be.
7: Curious.
5: How so?
7: A gang of burglars roaming the countryside might be expected to vary the scene of their operations, not crack two cribs in the same district in a few days.
5: It could be locals. Actons and Cunninghams are by far the largest places around here.
7: Mm. And the richest, huh?
5: They ought to be, but they've been enmeshed in a lawsuit for years. Old Acton has a claim on half Cunningham's estate, and the lawyers have been at it with both hands. Sucked the blood out of both of them, I fancy.
7: Ah, and that would explain a great deal.
3: Yeah,
7: Holmes. Oh, it may prove a very simple matter. I don't intend to meddle, Watson.
8: Inspector Forrest, sir, has called, sir.
5: Oh. Show him in.
8: Thank you.
5: Come in, Inspector. How can we help you?
8: I hope I don't intrude, gentlemen, but I heard that Mr. Holmes of Baker Street is here.
7: I am Sherlock Holmes.
8: Privileged to meet you, sir. You've heard of last night's incident.
7: Yes.
8: I wondered if you might care to step across to see for yourself, Mr. Holmes.
7: I will. The fates are against you, Watson.
9: You see here, the pantry window was broken and the back door was open.
5: Mm.
9: The alarm was raised at 11:45. Old Mr. Cunningham had just got into bed and his son, Mr. Alec, was smoking a pipe in his dressing room.
7: Where are these rooms?
9: Well, those are the windows, sir, side by side at the end.
7: Mm. So they both overlook the scene.
9: They heard the coachman, William, calling for help, and Mr. Alec ran down at once. As he came to the foot of the back stairs, he saw two men wrestling together. One of them fired a shot and William dropped. Then the murderer rushed across the garden and out over the hedge, down there. Old Mr. Cunningham saw the fellow as he gained the road and then lost sight of him.
10: Was he not pursued?
9: Mr. Alex stopped to see if he could help the dying man, and so the villain got clean away.
10: Did the dying man say anything?
9: No, sir. He was shot through the heart, died at once.
10: Any description of the man who fled?
9: Beyond the fact that he was middle-sized and dressed in some dark stuff, we have no personal clue.
10: The ground is very hard here. Mm. What was the coachman doing so late at night?
9: Well, I imagine he walked up from the lodge where he lives with his mother to see if all was quiet after the Acton robbery and came upon the villain.
10: Did he say anything to his mother before going out?
9: She's very old and greatly shocked by the business. We can get nothing sensible from her. Oh, there is one important circumstance. This.
10: Oh. Fragment torn from a larger sheet of paper. Mm. Where was it found?
9: In the hand of the dead man. It reads almost as though it was an appointment. You see, at 11:45, on the first line, then learn what, and further down, maybe. Now, William must have torn this corner from the murderer in the struggle.
10: Or the murderer tore the rest from Kerwin.
9: With respect, I don't think so, sir. That would suggest he had an appointment with the thief, was in league with him, and they fell out. It doesn't fit with his character. No, the rest of that paper is gone with the murderer, all right.
10: Fascinating.
9: What, sir?
10: This handwriting is of extraordinary interest, especially the T's. These are much deeper waters than I thought. There was certainly an understanding and an appointment made. Goodbye, Inspector.
9: Oh, but, sir...
10: I have no time for questions and interference. There are things I must examine. Be back here in an hour and fetch Colonel Hayter and my friend Watson when you return.
9: There is other information.
10: I have more than enough. Don't let me alone. Don't bother me, man. Just do as I ask you.
9: This is where we were to meet him.
5: No sign of him.
9: Between ourselves, Doctor, I thought Mr. Holmes was behaving in a very excited manner.
3: I don't think you need alarm yourself.
5: He has been ill, Inspector.
3: It is not unusual behavior with Holmes. I have generally found method in his madness.
9: Some folk might say there was madness in his method.
10: Ah, gentlemen.
3: Holmes.
10: Good, you're all here. Watson, your country trip has been a distinct success. I've had a charming morning.
9: Charming, sir?
10: Yes, charming. I have seen the postman.
9: The postman?
10: If the note was ripped from Kerwin's hand, how did he receive it?
9: But still, with respect, sir, surely he tore that scrap away from the murderer.
3: Did he receive a letter?
10: Yesterday afternoon. And he destroyed the envelope.
9: Oh, I suppose I should have inquired about that.
10: I have also been to the hedge.
3: The hedge?
10: Where the murderer broke through in his flight.
9: This was after he had torn the rest of the letter from Kerwin's hand. I must search the ground there.
10: He put it in his pocket.
9: I can't assume that, sir.
10: He was in a great hurry. The letter incriminated him. It is likely that he thrust it into his pocket. What is more interesting is that it is also likely he did not notice it was torn. Now, if we could get the rest of it, it would go a long way towards solving this mystery.
6: Look, here comes Cunningham.
10: Oh, is that his son?
6: Alec, yes. Cunningham, old chap, I'm dreadfully sorry to hear this business. Most upsetting.
11: Yes, most upsetting.
12: Good morning, Colonel.
6: Allow me to present Mr. Sherlock Holmes.
12: Holmes? Not solved the mystery yet, Holmes? I thought you Londoners were never at fault.
10: You must give me a little time.
12: You'll need it. I don't see that there was any clue at all beyond the little that my father and I saw.
9: Well, you see, sir, there is one development. It's a question of whether or not we can find...
3: Good heavens! Holmes! What is the matter?
6: My Jones! He seems so fainted!
9: I thought he was overexcited.
3: Help me get into the house. Right, Holmes. You take leg, sir.
1: Here we are. That's better. Easy now. You drink some of this, see? Better?
2: Thank you, Watson. What happened?
1: You had a mild nervous attack. You fainted. You must rest, Holmes. You've been overdoing it again.
2: I apologize for my weakness, gentlemen. Please forgive me.
1: Not at all.
2: Watson will tell you that I am just recovering from an illness and I am liable to these sudden attacks.
1: Oh, most unusual, I thought, Holmes. Mm-hmm. Shall I order my carriage to take you home?
2: In a moment, perhaps. Just let me rest a minute.
8: If you don't mind, I'll get on about the business.
13: Oh, while I'm here, Inspector, there is a point I'm not sure of that we can easily verify.
8: Well, what is that, sir?
1: I think, Mr. Holmes, perhaps a later time would be better.
13: Let us examine the door that was forced. I am much better.
1: Let me help you.
13: I can walk quite well, Watson.
9: Chisel or a strong knife was thrust in here, and the lock forced back with it. You can see the marks on the wood there.
13: You don't use bolts?
1: We've never found it necessary.
13: Do you keep a dog?
1: Yes, but he's chained up on the other side of the house.
13: When do the servants go to bed?
1: About 10.
13: Including the coachman?
12: I don't see where all this is leading to.
13: It is singular that on that particular night, Kerwin should have been up around midnight to surprise the burglar after he'd entered the house.
12: It was before he entered the house.
13: Before?
12: I would have heard anyone moving about inside.
13: You were sitting in your dressing room smoking. Which window is that?
12: We have been over all this. The next to last window beside my father's.
13: And both your lamps were lit?
12: Yes.
13: Watson, would you risk breaking into our house when the lights were still on?
1: Well, it's very odd.
13: Very odd burglar.
12: If he had been in the house before William tackled him, we should have found things disarrayed and missing.
13: Of course. Of course, you're right.
12: You see? He was obviously a cool hand. Experienced. After all, he burgled Acton's place.
13: And took, what was it, paperweight and a ball of twine?
1: Look, Holmes, we're willing to help you and the inspector in any way we can, but you don't suggest a course of action to catch the fellow.
13: I do. I want you to offer a reward. Now, have you a paper and pen, and I'll jot down the form?
1: Yes, come inside. £50 enough. I would willingly give 500. William was a very decent fellow.
6: Yes, indeed.
1: Oh. Oh, this is not quite correct.
6: I read it in rather a hurry.
1: You see, you begin, whereas at about 11:45 on Tuesday morning an attempt was made. It was 11:45, as a matter of fact.
6: Oh, I'm so sorry.
12: Pretty elementary mistake for a great detective. But, of course, you have been ill.
1: I think perhaps we should go home, Holmes. I'll correct this. I'll write the proper time down.
6: If you would. 12, yes.
1: There. Will you and the inspector get it printed as soon as possible?
13: I'll take it with me. Now, I think it would be a good thing to go over the house together and make sure the burglar did not carry anything away with him.
12: Is this necessary? I told you. He never got inside.
1: Let's do as Holmes asks. It won't take long, will it?
12: If nothing else will satisfy him.
13: Inspector, do come with us.
1: If it won't take long, sir. Well, I think we've looked enough. This is my son's room. My room is there. Ah. Now, gentlemen, I ask you, was it possible for the thief to come up and not disturb us?
9: I agree with you, sir.
13: This door, I take it, leads to the dressing room. Mm-hmm.
1: Are you satisfied now?
13: I think I've seen all I wish here.
1: Do you still insist on seeing my room?
13: If it's not too much trouble. After you.
1: Now, this way. Come along, Alec.
12: All right.
9: This isn't getting us anywhere, Dr. Watson.
1: I'm sure he must have his own good reason.
12: He doesn't seem quite recovered.
9: Oh, I didn't like to say. I mean, a man with his reputation. But I have my investigation to pursue, and I can't waste time.
1: Let's follow them. It won't take long.
9: It won't lead anywhere.
13: Ah, gentlemen, come over here and have a look from this window. I think it is most interesting. Most interesting.
1: I can't see anything of unusual interest.
13: I'll just have a word with Watson.
12: No, Father, perhaps the great detective can see things we can't.
6: Don't question me, Watson. Just take the blame.
1: Heavens! Oh, I'm terribly sorry. How very clumsy of me. I seem to have knocked over the table and... water and fruits all over the... Yes, I hope it's not too expensive a cup. Yes, it is rather a mess, I'm afraid.
9: Oh, the maid can clear it up.
1: Yes, it does seem rather a mess.
12: Where has Holmes gone?
1: Well, he was here just a moment ago.
12: The fellow's off his head. Come on, Father. Let's find him.
1: Yes.
12: Leave that. Damn you.
13: Is this your dressing gown?
12: Give it to me. Father! Father, get the letter in his hand. I'll hold him.
14: What is...
15: Destroy it, Bob.
14: Watch out for Alec. He has a gun.
16: Well done, Colonel. 5-0. I was just like the old days. Inspector, I think you better have this gun.
14: And arrest these men.
9: Well, on what evidence?
14: You have it in your hand.
9: The missing part of the letter.
14: Come along, Inspector. We must lock up the prisoners and have a word with them.
15: Brandy, Holmes?
14: Ah, I will. My strength has been rather tried of late. I'm afraid, Colonel, my visit to you has been disruptive.
15: Not at all. I've been fascinated by your methods and baffled. And to you, Watson?
1: Please, yes. We all want an explanation, Holmes, but do take it quietly. We don't want another of those nervous attacks.
14: Oh, I'll come to that presently.
15: Here you are, Holmes.
14: Thank you.
15: Watson?
1: Thank you, Colonel.
14: It is of the highest importance in the art of detection to be able to recognize out of a number of facts which are incidental and which vital. Yeah. Now, in this case, I had no doubt from the first that the key lay in the scrap of paper in the dead man's hand. I also make a point of never having any prejudice and following where a fact may lead me. Now, the inspector made the mistake of assuming that the squire and his son could not possibly be criminally involved. And yet their story was that the burglar fled instantly. Therefore, he had no time to snatch the letter from the coachman. Therefore, only young Cunningham could have done so before the servants and his father arrived. I was aware of this from the very first. But then, when I examined the scrap of paper...
1: Yes, all it contains are 7 words on 3 lines. At 11:45... Learn what and maybe.
17: Not much to be made of that.
14: Look closer.
17: It's an irregular look.
14: It was written by 2 people doing alternate words. Look at the keys. I said this at the time. It has always been my habit to hide none of my methods.
17: By Jove, yes. The keys of atom 2 are very firm, but in 11:45 they're faint, weak. Do you see what?
1: Yes. But why do alternate words?
14: One man distrusted the other and was determined they should have an equal hand in the business. The stronger of the two wrote his words first.
1: And left blanks for the other. Yes, you see, Colonel, some words are squeezed in.
14: All that is superficial. The important point is the age of the two men.
17: How do you tell from 7 words on a scrap of paper?
14: One is a bold hand, the other is rather broken backed. So, if it was not an invalid, it must be an older man. And they had to be blood relatives. It may be most obvious to you in the Greek character of these. Of course, I'm giving you only the leading results of my examination. There were 23 other deductions, which would be of more interest to handwriting experts. But they all deepened my impression that the Cunninghams, father and son, wrote the letter. Then I examined the hedge.
17: Ah, to look for footprints.
14: There was a broadish ditch, moist at the bottom. Now, there need have been no signs at the scene of the struggle, for the ground was hard there. But there should have been signs of flight through the hedge and in the ditch. Yeah. There were none. Yet the Cunninghams swore that they saw the man run off in that direction, so they were lying.
17: But why go to such lengths? What was the motive?
14: Remember, although there was no mysterious burglar at Cunninghams, there was a burglar the previous night at Acton's, who stole some very odd things.
1: Yes, that struck me. Do you suppose they were stolen to divert suspicion from the real object of the burglary?
17: The court case. Acton had a very good claim on half the Cunninghams' present estate. It would ruin them. By Jove, I see it now. They were after legal papers. They did it themselves.
14: Well, all this was clear enough from the start. But I needed the missing part of the letter. If Eric had taken it, he must surely have thrust it into the pocket of his dressing gown. The question was, if it was still there. I had to find it before witnesses, and so I had you summoned to the house. Now, you remember the Cunninghams joined us, and the inspector was about to tell them of the torn corner when, by the luckiest chance in the world, I tumbled down in a sort of fit, and so changed the conversation.
17: You mean that was all an act? Did you realize that, Watson?
1: It absolutely convinced me.
14: And then I made a foolish mistake over writing down the time of the murder. My weakness embarrassed you, rather, Watson.
1: I'm afraid it did.
14: I made Cunningham correct it in his own handwriting, changing 1 to 12, as in the note.
1: Oh, I was blind to all this.
14: You allowed emotion to overrule your observation. Now, once I had compared the handwriting, I was sure. All I had to do was get a moment alone in Alec's dressing room to examine the pockets of his gown, and there, I'm afraid I embarrassed you again, Watson.
17: Didn't you knock over the table, Watson?
1: No, it was Holmes who actually pushed it. I was left to take the blame.
17: Another fine piece of acting. And that distraction gave you the chance, and so we caught him. Fine work.
14: Yes.
17: I think you deserve another brandy.
14: Hmm. Thank you.
1: But, Holmes, this was not simply robbery. It was murder. The murder of a poor, honest coachman.
14: Thank you.
1: Why?
14: Honest enough. Until he was tempted. Old Cunningham confessed it all. The coachman followed them secretly on the night they raided Acton's, saw his opportunity, and being unable to resist, he tried to blackmail them.
17: Yes, young Alec wasn't the sort to play that dangerous game with.
14: No. He had the idea to use the burglary scam. He sent Cohen a letter to bring him to the house, shot him, and blamed a mysterious burglar. If the note had not been torn, we might never have proved anything. The first lines of the note, read in full, are, "If you will only come round at 11:45 to the east gate, you will learn what will very much surprise you and may be of the greatest service to you." Thus, Kerwin was lured to the house and paid for his greed with his life.
17: I must have been desperate.
14: Greed is universal, whether squire or coachman.
17: I'm afraid I made much the same assumptions as the inspector. I should have known better. Army ought to teach a man a thing or two about nature.
14: I was grateful for your help, Colonel, to disarm a desperate man.
17: Oh, it is nothing. Although I'm sure I'd done with that sort of thing when I retired out here. Well, I'm sorry you've had anything but the quiet time I promised you. It's hardly the best means of convalescence.
14: On the contrary, it has renewed my faith in Watson's prescriptions. I think our rest in the country has been a distinct success. I shall agree willingly the next time.
1: It's all very well for you, Holmes. But after all the confusion and excitement, I think I need a dose of my own medicine.
0: That was Barry Foster as Sherlock Holmes and David Buck as Dr. Watson in The Reigate Squires by Sir Arthur Conan Doyle. Dramatized radio by Bill Morrison. Colonel Hayter was played by Peter Howell. Inspector Forrester by Malcolm Reed, Squire Cunningham, Malcolm Hayes, and Alec Cunningham by Hugh Ross. The play was directed in our Birmingham studios by Peter Novis.
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5: Are you willing to undertake a dangerous mission behind the enemy lines, knowing you may never return alive?
6: What you have just heard is the question asked during the war to agents of the OSS. Ordinary citizens who to this question answered, yes.
5: This is Cloak and Dagger.

Black warfare, espionage, international intrigue. These are the weapons of the OSS. Today's adventure, the Cutchin story, tells of an agent, an American agent, dropped behind Japanese lines in Burma. A story suggested by actual incidents recorded in the Washington files of the Office of Strategic Services. A story that can now be told.

0: The sky hangs low over Burma. In 1944, it was more than just a smoke and dust haze that blankets it in the dry season. It was the tension in the air that weighed the clouds down so that they almost seemed to be pressing against the wings of our plane.
1: You ought to reach your objective in a

0: It was the tension in the air that weighed the clouds down so that they almost seemed to be pressing against the wings of our plane.
1: You ought to reach your objective in a few minutes, Mike.
2: Good.
1: I'll tell you when to hit the cell. You got everything?
2: Yep. Radio, supplies, I'm all set. Boy, that's thick jungle down there.
1: Thick with Japs.
2: That's what I mean.
0: I looked down on the towering jungle-covered mountains of North Burma. I thought of the small band of Kutchin natives who were waiting to meet them. I thought about how pitifully outnumbered they were behind the enemy lines, and how they hated the Japs. And then, all of a sudden, I didn't have time to think anymore.
1: Lousy Jap fighter. What cloud did he crawl out of?
2: Too late to run. We're in for it.
1: Sorry, you're going to be late for your appointment. Brother, what I could do with a tail gunner now. Hold on to your stomach, Mike. Going to see if I can loop and get behind him.
2: Oh, he's still on our tail.
1: Yeah, he looped right behind me.
2: He hit our engine. On fire, lousy. Nice work, you got him. How bad are we hit?
1: We all make it. We're going to try to belly land.
2: Can we jump?
1: Go on for that. Hold on.
2: Watch those trees.
1: I can't pull her up, Mike. I can't.
0: I was thrown from the plane when we crashed. I got off with nothing more than a leg that was bleeding pretty bad. When I crawled back to the wreck, I found the pilot. He wasn't so lucky. I started to run. I didn't know where I was going, but I started to run anyway, through the bamboo thickets. My leg was throbbing with pain, and I tripped. The pistol dropped out of my holster and disappeared into the high grass. I didn't have time to look for it. Somewhere to the north were the Kutchins. I had to get to them. This was headhunter country. In those days, Japs paid high prices for American scalps. After a while, my breath gave out. I couldn't go any further. My imagination put Japs and headhunters behind every tree. I told myself I had to stop. I told myself I didn't have enough wind to take another step. But I changed my mind when behind me I heard a twig snap. There was someone following. A quiet, stealthy someone on padded cat's feet. I kept on running. Into the river. I didn't bother to look first for crocodiles. The numbness from my bad legs spread all over me. I could hardly swim. All I wanted to do was get away from that shadow behind me. When I reached the opposite shore, I clambered onto a sandbar. Safe. Safe. When I looked back, I saw that tireless shadow emerge from the bushes and flit silently across the river on a fallen tree trunk. My lungs were ready to burst. I pulled myself up again and fell over some roots and waited. Waited for that shadow to catch up with me. I just lay there and waited. Okay. Okay, you win. Where do we go from here? We'll say something. We'll just stand there. I probably won't be able to understand you, but say something anyway. A half-naked warrior just stood there staring at me, saying nothing. I'd have given anything to have had my gun back again. And all of a sudden I did. He just reached down and handed it to me. Hey, I don't get it. What's that card you're holding? Follow this guide. He will lead you to safety. Well, now you're talking.

0: The headhunter. I know they'd turn any American over to the Japs for a 2-pound bag of salt.
1: Ah, you're right there. Unholy savages that they are. We saw your plane fall, and I sent Ying here after you with that message written on the card. He's the fastest runner in the Cochin village. I'm sorry he put such a scare into you. Oh, forgive me, Captain Shea. Did I pull the bandage too tightly then?
0: No, it's okay. I don't mind it too much. When I think of what happened to the pilot, I was lucky.
1: Ah, yes. It was a pity about the pilot. Ying, the scissors, if you don't mind. Thank you. There. Almost done now. Then we'll go out and you'll meet the villagers. The women have prepared a special banquet for you.
0: Oh, that's very nice of them. Have you been a missionary here in Burma long, Father?
1: Oh, for almost 12 years now. I hardly remember any other life. These good natives have all become sons and daughters to me. We've taught each other. I speak their language. They all speak English now.
0: They do?
1: As well as I. Almost.
0: Then I have a question, Father.
1: Yes?
0: How come Ying over there took 10 years off my life, chased me through the jungle? Why didn't he say something?
1: Well, Ying didn't speak to your Captain Shea because he wasn't able to.
0: What?
1: He was a prisoner of the Japanese some time ago. They cut out his tongue. That other roll of bandage, please, Ying. Thanks.

0: Sure, and you couldn't look more surprised, Captain, than if the tall grass parted and you came on a field of four-leaf clovers.
1: I feel that way, Father.
0: Like you turned over a stone and there we were.
1: Well, that's about it. I thought that native following...

0: Colleen, put more wine in the bamboo cup for our guest, eh?
1: Yes, I will be happy to. Here you are.
2: What did you call her, Father?
0: Colleen. To make it easier for me, I've renamed many of the villagers. That woman stirring the big kettle is Kathleen, and the other beside her, Bridget.
2: I get the general idea.
0: And your name is Shay. Mike Shay. A good Irish name if I ever heard one.
2: Well, actually, Father, it's Michael Shikalnikov.
0: Would you mind repeating that?
2: Shikalnikov. It's Polish. I shorten it because everybody has trouble pronouncing it. Sometimes I have trouble myself spelling it.
0: I see. Well, no matter. No matter. Tell me more about your mission.
2: Well, I was sent by the OSS to establish radio contact, Father, with the Northern Area Combat Command in Burma. Give them any information and help I can. That is, with your help, of course.
0: Ah, yes. Well, you'll find us of great assistance. Immediately after the banquet, you can find a place to set up your radio. Say, how are you enjoying your meal?
2: Mm. My wife never made anything that tasted like this.
0: Do you like it?
1: Eat well. Let me fill your plate some more.
2: Mmm, thanks. Mmm, it's very good. What is it?
1: We make it special for you today. White peas we boil for hours.
2: I guess I've had enough. Feel right moving you out of your hut, Father.
0: It's quite all right. I can easily find another basher. This is the best spot for your radio. I'll even leave you the decorations on the walls to inspire you.
2: Ginger Rogers, huh? Yeah. That's your favorite pinup?
0: Well, she's a fair lass, all right. She brightens up the basher.
2: Well, with your permission, then, I'll stick a snapshot of my wife up with the rest of these pictures. Yeah, that does it. You know, when I think of my wife, I feel a little guilty.
0: Why is that, my son?
2: Oh, I don't know. Thought of her going blind, squeezing all the news from home into V-mail, worrying herself sick about me. And all the time, I never felt more free in my life.
0: Yes, I know just what you mean. I love this life in the jungle, as well as the people, my people here. I don't think I could ever leave now, by the by, do you mind if I call you O'Shea?
2: No, not at all, Father O'Toole. Not at all. This jungle home was a far cry from the third floor walk-up in New York and the job behind the desk in the insurance office. The Kutchin warriors aren't imposing figures. They're short, squat, with long matted hair and teeth worn to a black stub by betel nut. They led a simple village life, eating rice, trapping wild pigs, the technique they also used in trapping wild Japs. But they were friendly, happy people, and life with them was pleasant. Until one afternoon when a report came in on the radio.
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3: Other native armies under OSS leadership have been alerted. Stand by. Stand by. This is imperative. Over and out.
0: Well.
2: What? Oh, Father O'Toole, I didn't see you standing there. You heard?
0: I heard, O'Shea.
2: This is a big push, all right. That airport at Michener could mean success or failure of the whole American campaign in Burma.
0: I'll get our warriors ready. In the meantime, there's nothing we can do but wait for orders.
2: That's always the worst part of it. Wait.

0: Quiet, my children, quiet. Now, it is as I have told you. When the order comes from the Americans, we will advance upon the enemy.
1: We leave now, Father. Catch enemy ourselves.
0: No. That's not the way we must work from now on. The American will be our leader. We will do as he says. We will follow Captain O'Shea.
2: North Area Combat Command to Agent Shekolnikov in Burma. A battalion of marauders on the way to Michina has been cut off from the main body of the column and lost in the jungle. Radio contact gone. Find them and supply reinforcements. Over.
3: Agent Shekolnikov to headquarters. We'll do the best we can. Over and out. Well, we've waited 2 weeks for an assignment, but when it came, it was a beauty.
0: Well, the problem, O'Shea, is locating that battalion. Now, it occurs to me...
3: Yes, Father.
0: It occurs to me that if they're surrounded by the Japanese somewhere in the jungle, the Japanese themselves would know exactly where that spot is.
3: Father, I don't get you.
0: Well, there's a Japanese bivouac less than 6 miles from here. There are undoubtedly Japanese high command who have the information we're after.
3: I've got you now, Father. Let one of the scouts come with me to show me the way through the jungle. We'll sneak into that Jap camp and bring one of the officers back with us.
0: Well, the two of you alone?
3: Sure. Too many of us and we're liable to get caught. Just a couple of us can make it.
0: All right. Wait till the moon is halfway across the sky. Then go. And the Lord go with you.
3: When the moon was halfway across the sky, the scout and I set out. Back through the jungle I'd come from. Only this time I was a shadow too, slipping behind the bamboo thickets, cutting my way through the dense jungle foliage. We didn't talk much. Only what was necessary.
4: Jap camp close, no?
3: Good.
4: Jap camp there, ahead, see through bushes.
3: Yeah, I see. All those fires lit. Must be some kind of a powwow going on.
4: Sentry there, where finger points.
3: Yeah, I see.
4: We will surprise and sneak in camp from there.
3: Right behind you.
4: No talk. Cry, no talk. Noise, bring many traps.
3: Okay, through the bushes. Follow me.
4: Watch for snakes.
3: That I'll worry about. What about the tigers, wild boars, Komodo lizards?
4: Watch for snakes.
3: Snake.
4: You move. They strike.
3: What do we do? Can you get him with a stick? A rock?
4: Gun best.
3: Gun, they'll hear us.
4: Gun best. Rock no good. Stick no good. If I miss, you die. Gun. Boom.
3: I stood there like somebody who had been frozen dumb and stiff. My heart was pounding like a jungle tom-tom. If he killed the snake, the Japs were sure to come running. If he didn't... He raised his gun slow. Slow. The snake was swaying back and forth.
4: Dead. Snake. Much dead.
3: He killed him all right, but we didn't have time to escape back into the foliage. After that, nothing's clear in my mind. There were Japs all around us, yelling like crazy, and lots of guns going on. And the McCutcheon scout fell flat on his face, dead. Then somebody butted me from behind with a pistol. And the moon went out of the heavens. And the sky that hangs low over Burma came down and hit me in the face.

0: Wake up, American. Wake up.
1: What happened? Oh, my head.
0: I am Colonel Haiichi of Japanese High Command. I regret that we were forced to render you such stormy welcome.
1: Colonel Haiichi, eh? You speak English pretty well.
0: Massachusetts Institute of Technology, class 37.
1: DeWitt Clinton High School, the Bronx, class of 33.
0: We will get along well, I think, if we make a little trade.
1: What kind of a trade?
0: Your life for little information.
1: I see.
0: The American marauders. I want to know their numbers, their positions, their objectives.
1: I don't know. If I did, I wouldn't tell you.
0: God. Oh! That whip was simple. We have much more in store for you if you do not agree to be more agreeable to our simple request. I give you 24 hours to think it over, American.
1: The hut they threw me into was small and dark. There was a sentry posted at the entrance. What I remember most about those 24 hours was the heat. Wet, sticky heat that made my skin crawl and my lips dry. It was a cute trick of the MIT graduate class of 37 to let the water drip from a pipe right outside the barred window. After a while, it begins to get you when you're thirsty.
0: You, get up. Get up.
1: Huh?
0: Can I eat you? See you now. Up, American. Up.
1: Okay, up. Okay. Get your hands off me. What? What's that?
0: Stampede. Stampede. Elephant.
2: Good work, King. Good work. That's one less Japanese to worry about.
3: Father O'Toole, where'd you come from? What is this?
2: No time for long explanations now, lad.
3: They outnumbered us 50-1, and we needed heavy ammunition. Elephants were the heaviest we could find.
2: Yeah, but how did you...
3: Well, when you didn't come back, I sent a runner. We found the body of this guy. Come, we must leave now.
2: Yeah, but the information I came to get.
3: Oh, that. We'll take it with us.
1: Kachin warriors in this village have a grudge against your people, Colonel Haiichi. Why?
0: You cannot fight me, American. You get no information from me.
1: Shoes on the other foot now, huh?
0: So it would seem.
1: Ying. I'd like you to meet Ying, Colonel Haiichi. Some months ago, he was a Japanese prisoner. His tongue was cut out. I'm going to turn you over to Ying.
0: No. No.
1: He can ask you questions his own way. Go on, take him.
0: No, get him away from me. I will tell you what you want to know. I will tell you where we have surrounded Lost Battalion. I tell you where they are.
1: That's more like it. Start talking.

0: warriors got ready to attack. And a great holiday spirit took over the village.
1: But we must come. We always come, O'Shea, when our warriors go ambush Japanese.
2: But this is crazy. I can't have a lot of women and kids and old men tagging along.
1: We go. We go. Old men carry flintlock, muzzle loader. Women, we do our job also.
2: Now, wait a minute.
1: When battle finish, women cook big party. Samba deer, monkey meat.
2: What, and serve it piping hot in the front lines? Nothing doing. I'm going to see Father O'Toole about this.
3: You have your troubles, I have mine, O'Shea.
2: But we can't let that whole tribe come along. This isn't kids' play.
3: They'll come whether you like them to or not, O'Shea. They always do. In the meanwhile, look at my predicament. Some son of Satan stole me false teeth. What am I to do without me teeth?
2: Father O'Toole, please, we haven't much time. Haichi gave us a map. We know where the marauders and the Jap attackers are. But we won't do them any good just sitting here.
3: I'm not just sitting here, O'Shea. I'm trying to find me teeth.
0: The whole village went along, whether I liked it or not. And Father O'Toole came along, too. Without his teeth. The Kutchin warrior knew the back trails of the jungle as well as I knew 42nd Street. Ying seemed to be the leader, and he led us through little-known passes along hidden underbrush, closer and closer to the spot where we knew the Japs had the American battalion cut off, helpless, just where they wanted them. No one made a sound, and Ying held up his hand. What is it, Ying?
3: This junction of the two trails. He's not sure which one to take. That's it, Ying, isn't it?
0: Well, why don't we split up? Half of us go one way and
3: the other. No, there aren't enough of us. The Kutchins have their own methods.
0: Why is Ying pointing at me?
3: He's given you the honor of contributing a hair from your head.
0: A what?
3: A hair from your head. Here, let me have one. Ah, thank you. Here you are, Ying.
0: Why is he throwing it on the ground?
3: We'll go in the direction the hair points.
0: It's not very scientific.
3: No, but it always works. Ah, it points to the right. We'll go to the right.

0: right, Father O'Toole. It did work. Here are the chaps. And there were the marauders dug into those foxholes.
1: Yeah, they're surrounded, all right, poor lads.
0: No wonder they held out this long.
1: Our business then is to attack the enemy from the rear and give the battalion a chance to hit back.
0: We can't attack them. There's too many of them. We'll have to ambush them.
1: Yes, yes, true. If only I had me teeth, I could think better.
0: Ying, some of you others, come here. Listen, our only chance is to draw them off from the left. There's a clearing there. It'll give the marauders a chance to get out of that encirclement.
2: We chase Jap soldier up here. We set trap for them.
0: That's the idea.
2: Panji, we make Panji.
0: Panji? What's that?
1: Hey, you want a trap, Set? Watch. You're about to witness the Kachin secret weapon.
0: What are they doing?
1: They're whittling those bamboo poles to sharp points. Then they'll stick them at a slant beneath the underbrush on either side of the trail. When the enemy passes, our warriors will fire, and the Japanese will dive to the sides.
0: I get it, and cut themselves to ribbons. Very effective. Very pretty. The natives worked quickly, the women helping them whittle the bamboo to razor points. When everything was ready, I took a few of our men to the left flank, and we fired. And they ran right into our trap. Very effective. Not so pretty. They committed mass harikari all along the trail. That's all there was to it.

0: I never thought we'd get out of those foxholes alive, Captain Shikolnikov. Thanks for helping us chase the rest of the Japs off.
1: I'm glad we could help, Major. The Cutchins will lead you the rest of the way through the jungle so you can rejoin the main body of your column.
0: Can we leave now?
2: Oh, no, Major. The women would be insulted. I'll join in the battle. They were busy preparing the victory feast.
0: Pretty sure of themselves, weren't they?
2: Good wives. They have confidence in their husbands. The feast is ready. They're even dressed for it.
1: Look at that. Flowers in their hair and everything. All dressed up.
2: One of them is overdressed. Colleen, come here.
3: Yes, Father?
2: Don't you yes, Father, me. What do you got around your neck?
1: Well...
3: Pretty necklace. I bow for the victory.
2: My false teeth. Now, you find yourself another necklace and give them back to me.
3: No. No, then I have nothing. This pretty...
2: Oh, I said...
1: Colleen, listen to me. Here's something prettier. My sharpshooter's medal.
3: Sharpshooter?
1: Mm-hmm. Every American soldier has one to give to the prettiest girl he meets. Would you like it?
3: Hmm. So shiny. Ribbon pretty, too. Father O'Toole, you have back your teeth.
2: Ha! Captain Shikolnikov... You're worthy of the name of O'Shea.
4: The capture of the vital airstrip and the ultimate conquest of Michener was due to the combined efforts of the marauders who attacked it and the Kuchin warriors who helped them and harassed the enemy all along the way. And once more, the report of an OSS agent closes with the words,
5: Mission accomplished.
4: A further adventure in black warfare is next week's
5: Cloak and Dagger.

0: Heard in today's Cloak and Dagger adventure were Raymond Edward Johnson, Carl Weber, Bill Quinn, Joe Julian, Everett Sloan, Inga Adams, Jackson Beck, and Jerry Jarrett. The script was written by Winifred Wolfe and Jack Gordon. Music was under the direction of John Gart. Today's true OSS adventure was based on the book Cloak and Dagger by Corey Ford and Alistair McBain. This has been a Lewis G. Cowan production in association with Alfred Hollander and was under the direction and supervision of Sherman Marks. Robert Warren speaking. Do you enjoy a capricious caper or a melodramatic mystery? NBC offers three of the best for your pleasure later today. A Giant Among Men, The Big Guy leads off, with Vincent Price as the Saint close behind. Topping off this list is Sam Spade, license number 137596, in the Elmer Longtail caper. So listen for three top mysteries on NBC.
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2: Crime does not pay.
3: I don't like it, I tell you. 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
4: Me neither. This ain't no hideout worth the dough.
5: Give me the creep.
6: All right, so it's not the Waldorf, but the food's good.
5: I'm sick of the lot of you. Something goes wrong, you whine like sick puppy.
7: Well, it was your idea in the first place.
5: Get out of this, you excess baggage.
6: Ah, Mary, the kids have a right to beef.
5: Well, maybe, but this is getting to be a habit. You came down here for a purpose, remember? We're staying out of sight as far as the cops are concerned, and you're mighty Vic Reynolds. If I told you once, I told you 50 times, play this right, and we'll have Vic out of business. He'll be out, and we'll be in. But you don't take over by whining. You use your brain and lead. Keep that in mind, the lot of you.
2: In the interest of good citizenship and law enforcement, we present Crime Does Not Pay, based on the famous Metro-Goldwyn-Mayer series of short subjects. In just a moment, you will hear Female of the Species, starring Mildred Natwick.

0: Now, Crime Does Not Pay, starring Mildred Natwick as Mary Curtis in Female of the Species. There is no honor among thieves. No one is trusted and no one trusts. When one member of a group steps out of line, the word is passed. Orders are issued from above. The orders are carried out. That was the way it worked for Jeff Curtis. His pal and erstwhile partner, Joe Tasty Martin, received the orders. A few hours later, Tasty and his boys, Rod Coy and Angel Davis, dropped in on Jeff for a somewhat less than social call.
1: Hiya, Jeff.
2: Tasty and the boys. Come in. Come in, by all means.
1: Thanks, Jeff. Long time no see.
3: Yeah, that's right. You said it, Jeff.
2: Look, come into the living room. Have a drink. Have a couple of drinks.
1: Of what, Jeff? The stuff you hijacked out on Route 40 last week?
2: What are you talking about?
1: You've been running a small-sized snowstorm in this district, too.
2: I never touched this stuff.
1: No, but your boy's been selling it. Deprive a cokey of his snow, Jeff, and he'll tell anything to get some. You know that.
2: Well, you don't believe any of this, Tasty, do you?
1: That's what I believe, Jeff. This is a contract job.
2: Contract? Vic Reynolds?
1: Right.
2: We're pals, Tasty. We came up together. I got a wife, Tasty. You never met her, but she's a wonderful woman. I could disappear, Tasty.
1: All finished, Jeff. All right, Rod, Angel.
2: No, you don't have to...
1: Okay, boys, the back way. We'll give them a cement jacket tonight, and then the river.

0: Angel. Angel, where's your finest caviar?
1: Place I know on Third Avenue.
0: Good, huh? You could take all the red caviar in the world and give it back to the fishes. Me, I'll take the black stuff by the boatload. Tasty, real tasty.
1: This fellow's got some hickory smoked turkey coming in. Told me today.
0: Good, good. By the lot. Hey, look, maybe if we can get away during the season, we could go out and shoot us some pheasant. I got a recipe for pheasant and wild rice.
2: What do we use, a chopper?
0: Yeah, that's not sporting. For pheasant, you use a shotgun. Okay, I get it. I get it. Yeah, Rod?
3: Name outside.
0: For Angel?
3: No, you.
0: Me? A looker?
3: Not bad. No showgirl, but not bad.
0: I feel good today. Send her in.
3: I thought maybe you'd want to know her name first.
0: Oh, formal.
3: It's, Mary Curtis. Mrs. Mary Curtis.
0: Jeff's?
3: That's right.
2: You don't want to see her, Tasty. She might have a knife on her or something.
3: Want me to have sweetheart give her a going over?
0: No. Send her in. And take Angel out with you.
2: Look, Tasty, don't take no chance.
3: Come on, Angel. You know how he is when he gets an idea.
2: I'll go, but I don't like it. Some people take awful chances.
3: All right, Mr. Curtis.
4: Thank you very much.
0: All right, Rod.
3: We'll be out here, Tasty.
0: Well, how do you do, Mrs. Curtis? Sit down, won't you?
4: Thank you.
0: If I'd known where to reach you, Jeff was one of my best friends.
4: I know. That's why I'm here.
0: Oh. Some coffee? Special blend made just for me with a touch of Turkish in it for richness.
4: No, not just now, thank you.
0: What can I do for you, Mrs. Curtis?
4: Oh, I'm not sure. I wanted to see you.
0: Sentimental reason?
4: More on the practical side.
0: That's so.
4: Yeah. Happens I'm without funds, at least funds sufficient to keep me in the style to which I've been accustomed for any length of time.
0: I thought Jeff carried insurance.
4: The company exercised an escape clause. There's no proof of death, no body, no certificate. I'll have to wait 7 years. That's a long time to starve in.
0: Well, no reason why you should starve.
4: I know. That's why I'm here.
0: Do you think I had anything to do with Jeff's
4: death? I don't know. Frankly, I don't care.
0: I don't understand that, Mrs. Curtis.
4: Call me Mary, Tasty. It's much shorter.
0: Be glad to. I'd like to know
4: what I want?
0: Yeah.
4: It's the satisfaction of getting back at the party you and I both know was responsible for Jeff's finish.
0: Why come to me, Mary?
4: Jeff told me a lot about you. I saw your picture. I liked what I heard. I liked what I saw. You and Jeff together might have done big things. Jeff's gone. Well, that leaves
0: you and me.
4: Yeah.
0: Together?
4: Well, do I pass inspection?
0: You do.
4: I think I'll take that coffee now, Tasty, with a touch of Turkish in it.

0: I sent for you, Tasty, for a couple of reasons.
1: You have a phone, why send a hood?
2: Never mind that. The name's Trigger.
0: That'll do, Trigger.
2: Okay. Yeah, okay.
0: I sent Trigger for you because I wanted you first, that's all.
1: It don't look right, Vic. You sent Trigger after Muggs.
0: Maybe I had a reason, Tasty. I don't like people to get too big for their britches.
1: Look, any time I ever let you down, just let me know.
0: I'm liable to do just that, Tasty.
1: Then we understand each other.
0: I think we do. Yes, I think we do. Look, Tasty, I hear you've taken up with a dame.
1: What if I have?
0: I don't mind dames, you understand, but you sure pick your women close to home.
1: Meaning exactly what?
0: That I admire your taste in food.
1: Look, food and women are my business, Vic.
0: Not when you pick out a dame whose man you took care of for me.
1: Don't you worry about that. First place, Mary hasn't the least idea. Second, we understand each other.
0: It'll be your funeral.
1: I'll go to it.
0: Have it your own way. Second, I've got a job for you. The Porter crowd. A little too free and easy in the garment district.
1: I heard.
0: I'll stand for a little cutting in. I like to see the boys ambitious. But too much is too much. It's time for a spanking.
1: Which one?
0: As many as you can get. Be an object lesson to the others. To a few of the outfits in a couple of other cities.
1: When?
0: Soon as possible.
1: Finger man?
0: Trigger here.
1: Okay, I'll contact you, Trigger. 36 hours.
3: I'll be around.
1: Usual rate, Vic?
0: And a bonus for everyone over 5.
1: Good. There'll be a new fur coat for Mary. Be seeing you.
0: You bet, Tasty.
2: Why do you take his guff, boss?
0: He amuses me.
2: He didn't used to be like that. What's eating him?
0: The dames, Trigger, the dames. They're never satisfied with the man they got. They always have to make him bigger than he really is.

0: You sure this is the building, Casey?
1: You saw Trigger like I did.
0: Yeah, I saw him. I hope we get away with this one.
2: Too many people around to suit me.
1: That's why it's so pretty. By the time the dummies pick themselves up on the sidewalk, we'll be far away. You in gear, Angel?
0: I'm getting a callus from holding down a clutch pedal.
1: Watch the ride. Here they come. That's Porter in the middle.
2: They look like they had a real successful meeting with whomever they were meeting with.
0: Listen to him. Whomever, he says.
1: All right, Rod. Here's where they get it.
0: Hey, look at him hit the side. Like a war move.
3: Get going, Angel. Get going.

0: Yes?
1: Is he there?
0: Just a moment. For you, Tasty.
2: Yeah, thanks, Mary. Hello, Tasty speaking.
1: You know who this is. Leave out the names. Wires may be tapped.
2: He done?
1: Definitely. You slipped this time.
2: I earned my bonus.
1: You caught several non-competents, if you know what I mean, and I think you do. Lay low. Watch your step. It's an order. I'll see you.
0: That Vic?
2: Yeah.
3: What's on his so-called mind?
2: Pedestrians.
3: They should have waited for the light to change. The heat's on, Tasty, and I mean on.
4: Stop over, Tasty. Hold on. Cross my heart. I had a tail, but I lost him by changing from taxi to trolley to taxi like Rob told me.
5: What do they want me for?
3: Everything. Narcotics, killing, shakedowns.
0: Narcotics? The Fed's in on this?
4: Oh, it's awful. It's just awful.
5: Yeah, Vic's down on us, too. He phoned.
3: Oh, great. Just great.
2: Well, we got to hide out for a while, that's all.
5: Yeah, but where? If the town's so hot.
0: Then that's the place to stay. Look, Tasty, I know where we can get a place. Quiet neighborhood, nice neighbors.
2: That's all I need, nice neighbors.
4: Oh, I just love my neighbors.
0: Well, shut up and listen. You three don't need to stay with us. Tasty will wear dark glasses and limp and use a cane, grow a mustache. He'll be my invalid husband, get it? Our friends will come to visit us. We'll be more respectable than the best people.
2: Hey, that's smart thinking, Mary.
5: Foolproof.
3: That's okay with me.
2: What's funny, Mary?
0: I thought of something. If the people in that neighborhood are like they used to be, you won't be getting caviar for gifts, Tasty. It'll be calf's foot jelly, homemade.
2: Ah.
6: In just a moment, Crime Does Not Pay will continue with Female of the Species.

0: Now, we continue with Crime Does Not Pay, starring Mildred Natwick as Mary Curtis, with Ken Lynch as Tasty in Female of the Species. Tasty and Mary found just the sort of place for a hideout that Mary had in mind. The neighborhood was indeterminate to the point of monotony. All the apartment houses the same, all the stores the same, all the people the same. Nice, clean, middle-class people living their nice, clean, middle-class lives. Of course, Tasty and Mary were different. Tasty was the invalid, his cane and dark glasses very much in evidence. Mary played the part of the solicitous wife to perfection, even to the point of making friends with the pleasant, gossipy neighbors. And then the whole gang came to a party.
1: Some party, I'll say.
2: Having a good time?
1: Oh, the best. Hey, how'd you like that smoked turkey?
2: Oh, wonderful. What little taste you let me have.
1: Oh, Mary, you're wonderful. What a shindig.
2: Our neighbors should see us now.
3: Somebody put in this drink.
2: Yay! Sweet, darling. We're respectable folks in this neighborhood. We're quiet.
3: Okay, okay. I'm quiet.
4: Cut it out, sweetheart. We got Tasty to think of.
3: I'm thinking of Tasty. I'm always thinking of him.
4: Well, that's nice to hear. How are you, beautiful?
3: Beautiful. Say, all the boys...
1: It's no use, kid. Nothing is beautiful to Tasty except pheasant under glass dipped in black caviar. How's the warm up to you, Tasty?
4: Oh, that's a dark glass. It's perfect.
2: How do you like his mustache, boy?
1: Well, it does something for him, but what? Well, I couldn't exactly say.
4: Hey, what time is it?
1: Just 10 o'clock.
4: Turn the radio on, somebody. Riley's on the radio, and my spies tell me he's talking about me tonight.
1: It's on, Tasty.
3: There. Riley, the commentator, talking about Tasty.
5: Tasty's famous, honey, did you know?
2: Tasty's a big man. Don't you forget it.
4: Quiet, I want to hear this.
6: And what are the police doing about all this? The Reed Street Massacre is only part of it. This man, Joe Tasty Martin, is involved in more rackets than you or I would care to shake a stick at. Dope peddling, the shakedowns, organized murder. But can he be found? I ask you, can he be found? No. The police of three continents are looking for him.
4: Why, holy smoke.
6: He's been reported in Mexico, in Paris, in Rome, in Buenos Aires. More gasoline has been expended on wild chases after him than would be used in a four-engine bomber on a coast-to-coast flight. And still, Tasty Martin is at large. Something's wrong, I say.
4: Well, what do you know? I'm a world traveler. Ed Griley, he knows. Glad you could drop in, Vic. Trigger, I think you know Rod and Angel. This is Mrs. Curtis.
7: How do you do, Mrs.
2: Will you have a drink, gentlemen?
7: No, thank you. This is business. You're going in, Tasty.
4: I'm what?
7: I said you're going in. Giving yourself up.
2: This is ridiculous.
8: He'll fry.
9: I'll throw the book at him.
7: You can surrender to the feds on the narcotics charge. You'll go to Leavenworth. You won't be in too long with good behavior.
4: You ask a lot, Vic.
7: We're losing money. There's so much heat on all over the world, half our organization doesn't dare operate.
2: And the other half, Mr. Reynolds?
7: You ought to know, Mrs. Curtis, that when I give an order, it's carried out without question.
2: Yeah, I know plenty.
4: Mary, please. I gotta have time to think this over, Vic.
7: All right, 24 hours. Go through the motions, Tasty, if you want to, but you're going in and you know it. Come on, Trigger.
10: How about your boss?
7: It's been a pleasure meeting you at last, Mrs. Curtis.
2: Gall of all the lousy, colossal gall.
4: Mary.
2: Go in, Tasty. You're costing us too much money. You have 24 hours to think it over.
8: Yeah, or else you ought to know, Mrs. Curtis.
4: Cut it out, boys. Mary, take it easy. I'll think of something.
2: Who does he think he is? He's cost me one man. He's not costing me another.
4: He's the boss, Mary, the big boss.
2: I know whom nobody disobeys.
8: They're better not to never get another chance, like Jeff.
2: Forget that. Jeff's dead. Tasty's alive. I want him that way, alive, and with me.
4: I want that, too. Frankly, Mary, I don't see...
2: Maybe I do.
4: How?
2: Another hideout. From both sides this time.
4: Hey, that might be gun.
8: Where will it get us?
2: Maybe farther than you think. The man who says no to Vic Reynolds and gets away with it, maybe he's the next boss.

0: I've got to hand it to you, Mary. A barge on the waterfront.
1: Not gaudy, but neat.
2: And safe.
3: It's so damp, it's ruining my hair and my clothes.
2: Oh,
3: and
2: you can fix that. There's no fixing lead poisoning, if you know what I mean.
1: Lay off the kid, Mary. This hole is the worst yet. I don't like it, I tell you. I don't like it. Me neither.
3: The whistle. They give me the creeps.
0: All right, so it's not the Waldorf, but the food's good.
2: Oh, I'm sick of a lot of you. Something goes wrong, you're flying like sick puppies.
0: Now, Mary, the kids have a right to beef.
2: But this is getting to be a habit. We came down here for a purpose. If I told you once, I told you 50 times, play this right and we'll put Vic out of business. He'll be out and we'll be in. But you don't take over by whining. You use your brains and lead. Keep that in mind.
4: Evening, everybody.
5: Trigger. What?
0: What's on your mind, Trigger?
4: You got 3 hours, Tasty. Go in or we'll take you in, complete with coffin. Signed, Vic Reynolds.
2: How did you find us?
4: We get ways. Maybe we're not so smart like you, Mrs. Curtis, but we got ways.
2: Somebody talk.
4: Maybe. Who knows, Mrs. Curtis? Who knows?
2: Somebody talk.
1: Not me.
0: Mary's right. Somebody.
1: Nobody talk. Nobody would double-cross you, Tasty.
2: Shut up, Rod. You know the answer as well as I do.
3: I didn't talk.
2: You
3: I didn't
2: got
3: talk.
2: Your answer, Tasty.
3: A woman's got a right to save her man.
2: You, a woman, you stupid little two-piece bit of flesh.
3: Rod, he's got a gun.
2: Cover him, Tasty. Watch Rod.
0: Don't do it, Mary. Don't do it.
6: Hands in front of you, Rod. Stay clear, Angel.
1: Don't worry about me, Tasty.
2: Where do you want it, sweetheart? Your pretty face, your skinny little belly.
3: No, no. I'll make it up to you. I'll give you everything I got.
5: Look out for Rod, Tasty.
2: Well, boys, looks like now we're three. Tasty, you awake?
0: Yeah.
2: Is Angel all right?
0: Angel's okay.
2: I'll go look.
1: Who's that?
2: Me. Mary. Any sign of anyone?
1: Not a thing but those whistles. It's quiet. Too quiet.
2: I don't like it. The 3 hours were up at midnight. I don't like it at all.

0: This is the place, Davy.
1: Hey, what a joint, Trigger. Oh, what a joint.
0: Yeah, remember now. They'll have somebody watching. I'll get the door open. You stay just out of sight, to one side. But cover me going in. Okay?
1: Yeah, yeah. Okay.
0: All right, let's go. You all set?
1: Oh, stop worrying. I'm with you.
0: Ain't he sweet? Sleeping like a little angel. I ain't wasting no lead on him. A shiv will do it.
2: Come on.
3: Hey, they're here. Angel was sleeping.
4: He was sleeping, is right, lady.
0: Look out, she's got a gun.
3: And I can use it, too.

0: You're the police?
1: We got the call. You phone in?
0: Yes, sir.
2: At the barge?
0: Yes, sir.
1: All right, come along.
0: I'd rather not, sir.
2: You're safe. They're all dead.
0: I looked once. The fellow with the knife in his throat. I'd rather not again, sir. I heard the guns. I looked and I called you.
1: Okay, stay here. Let's have a look, Pete.
2: All right. What a mess.
1: Not pretty, but nice. Know them?
2: This one's Trigger Jackson, Vic Reynolds' torpedo.
1: Yep. One with a shiv in his neck is the Angel. That's Jeff Curtis's widow. This is Davy Hunter. Over by the door.
2: Tasty Martin. He was in town all the time.
1: Sure looks like it. Well, nothing to do here but send for the meat wagon.
2: Not the fight.
1: Yeah, I was thinking. You suppose Tasty enjoyed his lead cocktail as much as he liked black caviar?

Crime does not pay. Mildred Natwick, who has starred as Mary Curtis in Female of the Species, will be back with you in just a moment.

0: Now, here in person is Mildred Natwick.
1: Perhaps I should take umbrage when the old saying, the female of a species is more deadly than the male, is applied so perfectly to a character like Mary Curtis. But if this role serves the purpose for which it was intended, then no woman need be angry over the title, because the purpose is a simple one, to help decent citizens everywhere understand that they can protect their homes and their pockets by refusing to aid and abet organized crime in any way. Men like Vic Reynolds and Tasty Martin and women like Mary Curtis are helped to power every time people like you and I put a dime in a slot machine, fail to take an interest in the control of narcotics, shrug off corruption in high places. We, you and I, can take the profit out of violence by taking a real and active interest in the enforcement of the law and the administration of justice. Only you and I can prove the truth in the statement that crime does not pay.
0: Thank you, Mildred Natwick. Crime Does Not Pay is written by Ira Marion and directed by Mark B. Loeb, with music composed and conducted by John Gart. 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The events, characters, and names used in the story you've just heard are fictitious. Any similarity is purely coincidental.

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0: Once again, the magic names of Humphrey Bogart and Lauren Bacall bring you Bold Venture and a tale of mystery and intrigue.
1: Is your name Slate Shannon?
2: That's right. And this is Miss Duval.
1: I'm very happy.
3: Then I'm happy, too. Hello.
1: My name is Cameron. I have a plantation outside of San Tomas. Sugar.
3: Sugar? For the time being, just call me Sailor.
2: What can we do for you, Mr. Cameron?
1: I've never come to a man and begged before in my life.
2: Well, then you've come to the wrong man. You don't have to beg anything from me.
1: It's about a girl. A young girl. Wild, impetuous, and spoiled.
3: No thanks. Mr. Shannon already has one.
2: Sailor, why don't you go and put a new point in our desk pen?
3: Where am I going to get a new point? Post office is closed.
1: Please. It's about my daughter. It's about Kathy. Kathy and the Blue Moon.
2: Oh, yes. There's a gambling ship in the bay called the Blue Moon. Look, if you're a man in trouble, I'll listen to you. If all you want to do is hire someone to spank your daughter for gambling, get yourself somebody else.
1: Because nobody else can do what I want you to do.
3: You haven't told Slate yet what it is. Maybe he won't.
2: You mind if I make my own decision, Sailor? Go ahead, Mr. Cameron.
1: Kathy's involved with a man named Norton.
2: Oh, yes, I've heard of him. He owns the Blue Moon. How did your daughter get mixed up with a guy like that?
1: I don't know. All I know is that since she's met him,

0: Well, she's changed. She's a stranger to me. She's on that boat all the time.
1: I have an easy solution. Why don't you just tell Mr. Norton to bar your daughter from the boat?
0: I've tried that. He laughed in my face. He told me...
2: Hold it a minute. Sailor, there's a guy over there at the cigar counter. Take care of him. Now, go ahead, sailor. I'll remember every word Mr. Cameron says and tell you later. All right, Cameron?
0: Well, Norton knows something about Kathy I don't. I know my daughter. It's more than just a lust for gambling. Please, will you help me, Shannon? Go there, talk to Kathy. Convince her that she need never go back to that ship again. Please, please, I'll give you anything.
2: Put your wallet back. Your daughter's in trouble with Norton. I'll try to straighten her out.
0: You don't understand, Shannon. I'm a rich man.
2: When I bring Kathy back, you'll give me a box of lump sugar?

0: You're not too loud, Paul. You disturb our boss.
1: Tell Greg I want to see him.
0: Our boss sleeps. His brain goes all the time. He needs rest.
1: Wake him up, Mickey. I've got something for him.
0: I don't wake up, boss, till he asks me.
2: Wake me up, Mickey. Who wants me?
0: It's your croupier, Paul. The wheel jockey says he's got something. He can keep it to himself till you get your share of sleep, boss.
2: Let him in.
0: Our boss says for me to let you in. I'll let.
3: You have something for me, Paul? Well, give it to me, but make it tender because I just woke up.
1: I was in Shannon's place a little while ago.
3: And you had fun. Rub my neck, Mickey. There's a crick in it.
0: Yeah, thanks, boss.
3: Oh, that's good. That's very good.
1: There was someone else there. Kathy Cameron's father.
3: Now the other side, Mickey.
1: He's sick with worry about his daughter. Wants Shannon to take her away from you.
3: You three must have made a jolly group.
1: They were so wrapped up in it, Shannon, his girl, Cameron, they thought all I wanted was to buy a pack of cigarettes.
3: You're a good boy, Paul. The thing of many talents.
1: Shannon's coming out here to the boat. I thought you'd need to know.
3: Paul's a good boy, isn't he, Mickey?
0: I'm better for you, boss. He can't do the things for you I can do. He can't...
3: Of course he can't, Mickey. Nobody can. That's why I keep you around, isn't it?
0: See? See? That's why he keeps me around. That's why...
3: Sure, Mickey. So they want to take Kathy away from me. And Kathy will never leave me.
0: Because I fixed it that way, didn't I, boss?
3: Mm-hmm. Because you threw yourself in front of her car because she thought she'd killed you. That's why you've got to keep out of her sight, because for as long as she thinks you don't exist, she belongs to me. Till I use her up. Her and her daddy's money. And so clean. She loses it to me at the roulette table. Clean and legitimate.
0: Boss, this Shannon could...
3: No one's going to spoil it, Mickey. Not a well-paying corpse like you, I give you my word.
1: Look through the porthole, Greg. That's Shannon's boat coming alongside.
3: Go hold his hand, Paul. Then bring him to me. I want to tell him how he can't part two sweethearts like Kathy and me.
4: You do me and my gambling ship great honor, Miss Duval, Mr. Shannon.
5: Your boy brought us to you. We asked for Kathy Cameron.
4: He didn't want to deny me the pleasure of meeting you two. He has standing orders to deliver to me first the illustrious, the renowned.
6: You see, Slate, I keep telling you that's what we are. You never believe me. Go on, Mr. Norton. You were saying...
4: That I would have shuddered if you came aboard and deprived me of yourselves.
6: Gee, you're smooth, Mr. Norton, the way you talk. The waxed mustache. That's the only word for you. Smooth.
5: So you saved yourself a shudder, Norton. Now, is it all right if we go find Kathy?
4: She may not care for you disturbing her at the gambling table. Now, what did you want with Miss Cameron?
5: We're going to take her back to Havana with us, Norton, because her father's lonesome for her. He's a funny guy. He thinks his daughter ought to spend more time at home. Any objections? I only asked you because you stuck your nose in.
4: No objections. I only fear for you.
5: You think you can stop me?
4: I know I can. However, Miss Cameron is in the casino on A deck. And please sign the guest book. I'll want something to remember you by.
7: Number 12 on the black. Black pays, 12 pays.
5: Miss Cameron?
6: What?
5: Mind if we talk to you?
7: Place your bets, ladies and gentlemen. Place your bets.
5: Mind if we talk to you?
6: Go away.
5: I can't do that, Miss Cameron.
8: Why don't you two try the poop deck? It's a good place to jump from.
6: Jump from? Oh, your preposition is dangling, Kathy. Your father must have picked the wrong finishing school for you.
8: My father? Oh, you made me miss my bet.
5: Sailor.
6: I know. You want me to kibitz that hot game of old maid over there.
5: Come on, Kathy. Let's get some air, you and I.
8: Oh, you're hurting my arm.
5: It's an advice I use to make myself clear. Come on.
8: I made a suggestion to you before concerning the poop deck. Or if that doesn't suit you, why don't you try it from this rail?
5: You're just a kid, Kathy. You've got to grow up a little more before that kind of talk becomes you.
8: Oh, you think I'm a kid?
5: 19, 20? Kids that old and women over 40 use lipstick the way you do.
8: Another suggestion. A girl 19 is better for you. Want to know why? I'll put my arms around you and show you.
5: Hey, take it easy.
8: And hold you. Okay, Norton.
3: Yeah!
4: Did you notice, Miss Cameron? I only had to do it once, right in back of the neck.
8: Get him out of here.
4: I think I'll give him back to Miss Duval. Don't you think I'm considerate?

0: I go.
1: You see, Slate, you didn't make such a hobby of helping people, this never would have happened to you.
2: Yeah, that's just what a fella needs at a time like this, sailor, a kind word.
0: Now you are hurt, Mr. Slate, because you love a good deed too much?
2: Yeah, I live for the moment when I can bring a wandering girl back to her daddy.
1: Let Norton have her. I don't think I could go through this again.
2: You go through with it.
1: Your neck is my neck. I read that once in a poem.
2: I'm going back to the Blue Moon, sailor. Mend me real nice, because I got some things to do there. I want to look good.
1: If you go back, they'll kill you. Those were Norton's parting words to me. He said, tell him not to come back. Next time, I'll give him to you in pieces. You're a complicated man, Slate. I could never put you back together again.
2: Give me another whiff of your smelling salts, sailor. That ringing noise is back in my skull.
1: You're a hambone. That's the telephone. Shannon's place, Sailor Duval.
3: Mr. Shannon, please.
1: Oh, It's for you, Slate, the man who grows sugar. He's in a tizzy. Anyway, he makes sounds like a tizzy.
2: I'll let you know. Slate Shannon speaking.
3: Forget it, Mr. Shannon. Forget ever I've called on you. I don't need you any longer.
2: Where are you, Mr. Cameron?
3: I'm at home. But you're not to come here. You're not to...
2: Get me a clean shirt, Sailor. I've got to see a man who doesn't need me.

0: Shannon. I told you...
1: What's this all about, Cameron?
0: Did anyone follow you here?
1: I didn't bother to look. Let's go inside.
0: If they followed
1: inside.
0: You...
1: Inside. Norton's got you scared too, huh?
0: You don't know what you're doing coming here.
1: Who did he threaten? You or your daughter?
0: Get out of here.
1: You made a big noise when I first met you, Cameron. Now all I hear is chicken. Your daughter needs help. What happened to all your worry about her?
0: I'll kill you. I'll kill you.
1: You're kidding.
0: Oh, let go of me.
1: You're going to calm down. There. That's better. Now, don't let us throw you. It's just a matter of age and condition.
0: They'll kill her.
1: No, they won't kill her. That's not what you're afraid of.
0: Yes, yes.
1: They're taking all your money through her. Killing you would be a safer investment. That way, they'd get the money a lot faster.
0: I don't want to die.
1: Neither do I. You started something with me. Now it's got to be finished.

0: to Bold Venture. Our stars, Humphrey Bogart and Lauren Bacall, and the second act of our story.
1: I give you two words, Slate. You're crazy.
2: Yeah, I get psychotic when I'm beat over the head. Now, look, it's 3 o'clock in the morning. Go get some sleep.
1: I've gotten better prizes than you in the bottom of a Cracker Jack box.
2: Why don't you do what I tell you?
1: Look, if you tried to handle the Bold Venture now, you'd drive her into the rocks. In your condition,
2: you've got a condition.
1: The man said he'd kill you if you came out to the Blue Moon again. He said that... Aren't you going to help me aboard our boat? All right. Sometimes I wonder why I even bother. I had a spaniel once who had better manners than you. Talk to me, Slate.
2: Out of the way. Ah, come on. Now, you're going to give me trouble.
1: Who are you talking to?
2: Out of the way. Taylor!
1: What do you want?
2: Come here. Look at the motor. Wires all over the place. Someone's
1: come aboard.
2: Who's there? I can't see your face. Who is it?
3: But you can see my gun, can't you?
2: Who are you?
3: How about you, Mr. Vall? Can you see it?
1: Move it a little to the left. Thanks. My, it's pretty in the moonlight.
3: If you get that boat fixed, take it north. If you take it south, you might get too close to the Blue Moon. Then everything will blow up in your face.
2: I've been pushed around long enough. I've got about...
3: And next time, I'll put the bullet into your head, Shannon, instead of into the woodwork of your boat. Want to try? No? See? You can be sensible. Good night, mechanics.

0: You do yourself nicely on my money, Paul. Your apartment, charming. The decor, excellent taste. And now that I've performed the amenities, you have something for me?
1: It'll take Shannon a long time to fix his boat.
0: And you convinced him not to annoy us anymore?
1: It's hard to tell with a man like Shannon.
0: Yes, you're ever so right. And it's up to you, my dear Kathy. If Shannon should discover you're a murderess, a hit-and-run killer, they'd take you away from me. And that would make you desolate, wouldn't it?
2: You wanted me to do something? Just tell me. Don't claw at me like a fat cat.
0: Emotions have their way with you, don't they, my dear? All right. Call Shannon's place. Ask for Miss Duval. Tell her to come here because you need her so desperately. In 10 minutes. You do need her, Kathy. So you won't waste your precious life away in prison.
3: Shannon's place, Sailor Duval speaking.
2: This is Kathy, Miss Duval. Kathy Cameron. Is Mr. Shannon there?
3: No, he's sitting up with a sick boat. He's up not...
2: Good. Listen, you must come here alone. 16 Paseo Gomez, apartment 12. In 10 minutes, if it matters to you whether I live.
3: Well, that's the other side of town. How do I get there this time of night? There are no cabs. What do I do? Wave a wand over a pumpkin?
2: Oh, you must. Please, find a way.
3: Well, maybe King Moses will lend me his jalopy. What's wrong, Kathy? Why do you
2: In
3: want...
2: In 10 minutes, Mr. Val. The way you wanted it, Greg?
0: Your choice of words was exquisite, my dear. And it is a matter of whether you live.
4: Dum da dum, dum da da da.
2: Hey, watch out, you crazy fool! Look, I didn't see you. Oh, you're hurt, aren't you? I'll go get help.
5: Hey there.
2: Am I glad to see somebody? This man ran...
5: I saw what happened.
2: Get a doctor, will you?
5: Your car was weaving from side to side. You ran this man down.
2: What are you talking about? He just ran out in front of the car.
5: And you tried to run away. If I hadn't stopped you, you'd have just left the man lying there.
2: You know something?
5: You don't have anything to worry about as long as you listen to me.
2: You know something? Now your voice fits your face. First it was your face. You spin the wheel on the blue moon. And your voice happened a little while ago, aboard our boat. Wait a minute.
5: It doesn't matter who I am. You hit that man.
6: Ouch! Hey, you out of your mind, lady?
2: Did I pinch you too hard? You're supposed to be dead.
6: Hey, we got a clever one on our hands, Paul.
5: Yeah. She's done being clever. Throw her in the car, Mickey. The boss will tell you where to throw her after that.

0: Welcome, Mr. Slit. I got coffee percolating for you in the kitchen.
1: Thanks, King. You didn't have to wait up on me.
0: What I have and have not to do, Mr. Slit, is my own affair. I go bring you coffee.
1: No coffee. Stay here, King. Sing to me. Right now, I need sleep.
0: I do not think sleep will come to you, Mr. Slit.
2: You just sit there and watch it.
0: It will not come because Miss Salo is not here.
2: She wants to roam
1: Havana this time, and I'd let her. I got other things on my mind.
0: 2 hours ago, there came a phone call. Miss Salo scribble address on pod, borrow my auto. Here is the address. I think you better go look for her, Mr. Slit.
1: Because you're afraid she looks gone with that heap. Take $20 out of the register, King. That'll take care of it.
0: Because the call came from Miss Kathy Cameron.
1: Huh?
0: I told you sleep would not come, Mr. Slit.

0: You banging on the right door, mister?
1: Yeah. Banging on the right head. Now we'll drag you inside. Come on, up on your feet. Get with it, Buster. Start talking.
0: What's the matter with you?
1: Up. This is where we were 10 seconds ago. Start talking.
0: Not going to get you anyplace, Shannon.
1: You know my name. That's for taking the liberty. What did you do with Sailor?
0: Blue Moon. She's there.
1: How come she's there? You're going to answer me, Buster, because you happen to be fresh off the Blue Moon. You're the guy who spins the roulette wheel.
0: Tried to frame her. Didn't work.
1: How?
0: Make like hit and run. Blackmail. Little guy, Mickey, used to make a living at it. Run in front of the car, make out he's hurt. People get scared. Pay off.
1: The Sailor was too smart.
0: Didn't bite.
1: Same gambit you pulled on Kathy Cameron, huh?
0: Get out of it, Shannon.
1: You know, for a guy who spins a roulette wheel all day, how come you keep one in your apartment?
0: Hobby.
1: Uh-huh. Hobby. And you'll enjoy this. I read where a croupier in Monte Carlo practiced and practiced. He got good. He could put that ball in the black slot or the red slot almost every time he wanted.
0: You're buying grief.
1: He couldn't do it every time, but his average was great.
0: All right.
1: Like you and Norton are doing to Kathy Cameron. Blackmailing her on a hit-and-run caper. She pays her off by playing the wheel, loses money every night. Knows it's rigged against her and can't do anything about it.
0: Stealing money legal.
1: Uh-huh. Because I woke you from a deep sleep. I give it back to you. Hey, amigo. Your boat for hire?
2: Let me hear a number, senor.
1: $5.
2: Not the right number. Try Carlos with the catboat.
1: $10.
2: Put your money where my hand is.
1: Here. $8 and change. Blue Moon, skipper. She's anchored a few miles out.
2: First, I count the change.
1: Look, you.
2: You want the Blue Moon, senor? Then let me count the change. 97, 98, 99. Oh, here is the other penny. You almost didn't make it, senor.

0: You want I should wait for you, senor?
1: Yeah, wait.
0: I give you a hand up the side.
1: Now, this rope hanging down from the side. Just hold the end of it. I'm going up hand over hand. And I'll pick a cabin, Shannon, and see how your luck is. Sailor. Sailor. Sailor.
2: Hey, it's the middle of the night.
1: Yeah, isn't it, though? I'll get back to you. Sailor.
3: Is that you, Slade?
1: Let me in.
3: I can't. The door's locked.
1: You got a hairpin?
3: What's the matter? The night wind playing hard with your hairdo?
1: Slip it under the door.
3: All right, here. Where did you learn how to pick a lock?
1: A friend of mine taught me. Gee, that reminds me, I owe her a letter. I'll stay like this, sailor. It's been too long since I felt your arm against my cheek.
3: Just think. All this while, there's only been a hairpin between...
1: Get back in there, sailor.
4: Put your hair up. I'll be back.
2: Get away, Shannon. You made a mistake, Shannon. I'm going to find you in that boiler room and kill you. I see you, Shannon. Well, I've got to hand it to you, Shannon. You tried. Too bad you had to die on a coal pile. You almost...
1: Come on down to the coal pile with me.
2: I'll brain you.
1: Start with this. I can still hear you. Can't hear you anymore now, Norton.
3: Slade, are you all right?
1: Look, I spoiled a nice clean shirt you washed for me.
3: I'll wash your other one.
1: First, there's a couple of guys on this boat. I've got to collect them for the police.
3: What about Kathy?
1: She's got nothing more to worry about. Her father can get her.
3: Well, it happened again, Slade. You did your good deed, and you got your lumps for it. Don't you get tired of it.
1: Till the next time. Let's get out of here, sailor.

0: Yeah. She's all fixed, sailor. The last wire's in place. The Bold Venture's gonna run like a dream.
1: Fine. Where are we going?
0: Well, I didn't say we were going anyplace. I just said the Bold Venture'd run like a dream. You want to hear it?
1: If it makes you happy.
0: All right. Wait till you hear that motor purr.
1: What kind of a dream does that sound like?
0: I had it running a minute ago.
1: Let me try.
0: What'd you do to it?
1: Touched it gently. You want to see how? See? Your eyes. Your cheeks. Your lips. You purr too, don't you?
0: Full speed ahead, sailor. There's a smooth sea tonight.
2: And so our two stars, Humphrey Bogart and Lauren Bacall, have brought to a close our latest Bold Venture story. Special music was composed and conducted by David Rose. May we invite you to listen again next week at this time for another exciting adventure starring Humphrey Bogart and Lauren Bacall together in Bold Venture.

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1: 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Regarding a dead body in San Luis Creek. Ascertain identity of victim. That's all.

Every time I hear that shrill siren of a police car, ambulance, or fire engine, I am reminded of Rio Grande cracked gasoline. It isn't strange either. For over 4 years, I have been repeating this statement. More police cars, fire engines, ambulances, and other emergency equipment are powered by Rio Grande cracked wherever it is sold than any other brand. Friends, that really means something to me. The fact that these public-serving cars use Rio Grande exclusively is proof enough that it is a superior motor fuel. Recently, this has been more forcefully brought to my attention. For now, both the state of California and the federal government are also specifying Rio Grande cracked gasoline for their motors. Now, all governmental branches are using Rio Grande cracked gasoline. Why then don't you too use this gasoline that is so obvious is the leader in quality among men and organizations that know gasoline best? Drive into the nearest red and white Rio Grande station tomorrow and every tomorrow and fill up with Rio Grande cracked gasoline. I know that once you give it a fair trial, you'll use no other brand.

0: Tonight, we take pleasure in presenting a message from Sheriff Harry E. Haskins of San Luis Obispo County.
1: When Cain picked up a rock and bashed in the head of his brother Abel, he started a train of crimes that has never ceased. But as civilization advances, it becomes more and more complex. The story we are to hear tonight occurred years ago in our community, but crime was no more a paying proposition then than it is now. We worked just as hard in those days to convince the criminal of the error of his ways as we do now, and we usually succeeded in convincing him. I have been asked if I thought programs of the sort we are about to present have any deterring effect on crime and criminals. I believe that any sort of presentation of the truth that crime does not pay has a deterring effect on the potential criminal. I am most heartily in favor of bringing that fact home to everyone.

0: Going to town, Charlie?
1: Yeah, got to cash my check.
0: You better be careful. Some slicker will take it away from you.
1: Oh, not me. I'm on the lookout for smart guys.
0: Yeah. I thought you were broke.
1: Well, I borrowed a couple of bucks from Jim Gambin. I'm going to bring him some snuff.
0: Them socks I brought you fit?
1: Yeah. You know, I've been meaning to get some socks, but I haven't been to town since last payday.
0: I don't see why that bird claw toe of yours don't cut your shoe out, let alone your sock.
1: Don't give me much trouble.
0: You having Joe flag the local?
1: Yeah, if I don't get back tomorrow night, don't worry about me.
2: There's no use coming back tomorrow night. Sunday is Washington's birthday, and Monday will be a holiday anyway. Might as well take Monday off, too. We won't be working.
1: Well, I might do that. I'm a little tired of staying out here in the work cars anyway.
2: You better stay sober, though.
1: Oh, don't worry. You know me. Two drinks and I start giving away everything I
2: got. You better be getting on the rattler, Charlie. They'll be pulling out without you.
1: Well, so long, boss. See you Monday night.
2: So long, Charlie.

0: Come on there, mule. I'm going to wallop you over the head in a minute.
1: What's the matter, you, Sam?
0: These confounded mules keep shying away from this place every time I get to it. I've been trying all day to get that hole filled in.
1: Must be something wrong along here, huh? Them mules usually got better brains than people. Why don't you try to see what it is?
0: I've been looking all day.
1: Hey, wait a minute. You see that pan down in the creek? The sun's shining on it, and it's reflecting right up in the mule's eyes.
0: Yeah, but it hasn't been doing that all morning. Here it is, 1 o'clock, and these rat tails have been doing this all day.
1: Well, let's go down there and see if there's something we can't see.
0: Oh, what if there is? What good'll that do if we can't see it?
1: Well, maybe we can see it. Come on, let's take a look.
0: All right. I still think it's a waste of time. Yeah, I hope them dumb mules have sense enough to stand still till we get back.
1: Oh, they'll be okay.
0: Hey, gosh, this bank's steep right here. Let's go down a little ways.
1: We can make it. Come on.
0: Hey, wait a minute.
1: What's that?
0: Look at that.
1: Madre de Dios.
0: It's a man.
1: And the pan is over his face.
0: He must have been dead for weeks.
1: Oh, let's get out of here.
0: Yeah, we got to get the sheriff.
1: Oh, you can phone him. I'm leaving. Boy, I'm glad to get away from there.
0: Let's get to that phone up at the roadhouse.
1: No wonder the mules didn't want to go by that place, huh?
0: Looks like I would have found out about it before this.
1: You probably was too busy trying to figure the mules out.
0: I guess so.
1: Somebody must have pitched that guy over the bank.
0: You don't think he walked there, do you?
1: Hey, how long you think he's been here?
0: 2-3 weeks anyway.
1: Well, here's the phone. Who are you going to call?
0: Charlie Younglove. You got a nickel?
1: Yeah, but here.
0: Give me the sheriff's office.
1: Why don't you call the police?
0: Outside of town, ain't it? It's a job for the sheriff. Hello, sheriff's office? Well, look. Look, there's a dead man laying in the creek bed out by Evans' roadhouse. Uh-huh. He's about 90 or 100 yards along the road towards Santa Margarita. Yeah, he's laying on his back. Yeah, he's been dead a long time. Okay, I'll stick around. I'll show you the place when you come out. He'll be right out.
1: What are you going to do?
0: Wait for him.
1: Oh, come on. Let's get something to drink.
0: Right down there, Sheriff. See him?
2: Yeah. Right where the pan is.
0: That's it.
2: Yeah, might as well get down there. Didn't disturb anything, did you?
0: No, sir.
2: What's the matter? He won't bite you.
0: Maybe not. But I want nothing to do with him.
2: Well, come on. Show me how you get down there.
0: Yeah, it's right over here, on this side of that bush.
2: All right. Yeah. Well, there are thorns in this brush.
0: Yeah, it tore my clothes half off this afternoon.
2: Yeah. He's dead, all right.
0: You're telling me?
2: Let's get this pan off. Good Lord.
0: What's the matter?
2: This man's been shot.
0: What?
2: Right through the temple.
1: Murdered.
2: Yeah. There's another hole in his chest.
0: Hey, look at this wire.
2: Where?
0: Around his waist, tying his hands down.
2: Yeah. And there's another one around his ankles here.
0: I knew this guy was dumped off the road up yonder.
2: Well, there's nothing we can do here. I'll have the coroner load him up and haul him into town. I want to get a statement from you at the inquest. Better keep in touch with me.
0: Sure I will, Sheriff.
3: Next morning, Sheriff Younglove meets with District Attorney Charles A. Palmer to discuss the case.
4: The coroner tells me the man has been dead probably 3 weeks.
2: Any identification?
4: No more than you brought in.
2: So far, all we got's the empty pocketbook, the coat, and the card we found in his pocket.
4: That's all. Whoever did this saw to it that there were no marks left in the coat. They've torn out all the lining and all laundry marks.
2: Where's that card again?
4: Here it is.
2: Cozy Corner.
4: That's a saloon at Hagera and Osso Street.
2: Yeah, I know. It's Frank Barcellus' name written on the back.
4: I saw that. Hey, isn't he the fellow who bought that place a few weeks ago?
2: Yeah. I wonder if he knows who could have done this.
4: Well, anybody's a suspect, you know.
2: Yeah, that's right. I'll look into that later. Got that wire in here that the coroner took off the body?
4: Yeah, right here in the corner.
2: Aluminum, eh?
4: That's right.
2: Did you see this before it was taken off?
4: Yeah, why?
2: Notice how it was wrapped and cut?
4: No, not particularly.
2: Look, this wire was pulled tight and twisted in a way that only an experienced wire man twists wire.
4: So?
2: And it was cut off at this angle, see?
4: Mm-hmm.
2: That means side cutters were used. Pliers, such as the linemen carry.
4: I see.
2: And this wire is part of a heavier cable. You can see the marks along the edges here. That's made by the other wire being wound or twisted with this strand.
4: Which means?
2: That this wire is from one of the power company's jobs.
4: Hmm. That narrows the search right down to a multitude.
2: Well, it isn't as hard as it sounds. In the first place, we can eliminate lots of fellows who work for the company from our list of suspects. We know dozens of them who wouldn't even think of a thing like this.
4: Still leaves a big bunch.
2: Next, we've got to assume that our man is a big man.
4: Why?
2: Because only a big man would be able to draw the wire as tight as this fella did.
4: Well, maybe he had help.
2: Even so, one man did the twisting on this wire and the cutting. All the ends are twisted alike and all of them are cut alike.
4: You're right there.
2: Shouldn't be so difficult to check up on a big man working for the power company at about the time this man disappeared.
4: It's obvious that whoever did this hauled the body out there and dumped it out. It's also obvious that he went as far as the road would allow him to go. We know how long the road has been open to that point, and we can check back from there.
2: That's right. But the main thing right now is to find out who the murdered man is.
4: And there you've picked a sweet job for yourself.
2: According to the coroner's report, the empty purse has the letter CQ on it.
4: That's right.
2: Let's check with Bill Cook about missing persons. Maybe he's got a report I haven't seen. Hand me that phone, will you? Thanks. Listen, young lady, get me Chief of Police Cook, will you?
5: Right away, sir.
2: And see if he's heard anything from any of his men on this case. He's working on it, too.
5: Here's Chief Cook, sir. Go ahead.
2: Thanks. Hello, Bill. Charlie Younglove.
6: How are you, Charlie?
2: Fine. Say, Bill, I'm trying to identify that body we found out in Obispo Creek. We got a pocketbook over here in Palmer's office that's got the initial CQ on it. You got a missing person report and anybody like that?
6: No, I don't think so. Wait a minute. I'll take a look at this stuff on my desk. Something might have come in today.
2: Okay. He thinks he may have something in the stuff on his desk. Huh. If it's anything like my desk, you'll never find it.
6: Well, Charlie.
2: Yeah, Bill?
6: Hey, I have a letter here. I got it several days ago that mentions a Charlie Quinn. You think that could be it?
2: Where's it from?
6: From a fellow named Tom Dignan. He's a foreman on an SP crew up at Serrano. Now, wait a minute, and I'll read it to you. He goes on to say, Charlie Quinn, the man I'm writing you about, left camp on the night of February 21st. He was going to spend a couple of days in San Luis Obispo and was supposed to be back at work on the 23rd. He was coming in to cash his paycheck, and since he still had $25 coming to him from his February time, I'm sure he must have had some kind of trouble, or he would have been back. Maybe he got drunk and got in jail. If so, please notify me as to the amount of the fine, and I'll send it to you. He's a good man, and we need him back in camp. Now, you think this Charlie Quinn might be your man?
2: He might be. How about sending this Dignan fellow wire to run down here and take a look at the body? Maybe he can identify him.
6: All right, I'll do it right away.
2: Thanks, Bill. Bye. Well, that's a lead anyway. Come right in here, Mr. Dignan. Now, here's the body we've been worrying about. Wait till I get this sheet off. No use to worry about the face. You can't tell anything from that. You notice this fella had long black hair.
7: Yeah. You're right about that, all right. Let me see the hands. Looks like Charlie's hand's all right. And here's the most positive identification I can give you, Sheriff.
2: What's that?
7: His big toe here. You see that nail?
2: Yeah, I noticed that before.
7: It's almost an inch and a half long, wouldn't you say?
2: Just about.
7: That's Charlie Quinn, all right. I'd know that toenail anywheres. We kidded about it lots of times.
2: You sure about that?
7: Yeah, I'm sure. You got his clothes around here? I can tell from them, too.
2: Yeah, right here in this drawer.
7: Yeah. It's Charlie's coat, all right. I gave it to him myself. He had it on. One of my shirts I gave him. White one with pink stripes.
2: That's the one?
7: Yeah. That's it. How about his shoes? He had a new pair.
2: Oh, yeah. Here they are.
7: They don't look like Charlie's shoes, though. His was new.
2: Well, these shoes were new when we brought them in. He had to disinfect everything, though. That's what makes the shoes look so old.
7: Well, there's no doubt in my mind that you got Charlie Quinn's body on that slab.
2: Well, that settles that. Now it's just a question of who killed him.
7: Well, Sheriff, that's something I can't help you on.
2: Nope. But I've got a sneaking hunch that Frank Baselis can.
7: Who's he?
2: He's a fellow whose name we found on a card in Quinn's pocket. I think I'll run over and have a chat with Frank.

0: Got a nice place here, Frank.
1: Yeah, try to keep it that way, Sheriff.
0: Much business?
1: Oh, fair.
0: Advertised?
1: Yeah. There's nothing but a few cards now and then.
0: This one of them?
1: Let's see. Yeah, that's one of my cards. I wrote the name on the back for a fellow I cashed a check for.
0: When was that?
1: Oh, 2 or 3 weeks ago.
0: Remember the fella?
1: Sure. He's been in a couple of times since I took over the joint. He works for the SP up at Serrano, I believe.
0: What's his name?
1: Charlie Quinn, I think.
0: You seen him lately?
1: No, not since I cashed that check for him.
0: How much was the check for?
1: A little over $50. Yeah, 50 and some odd cents.
0: Was he by himself?
1: Yeah, when he come in. I cashed the check and he had a few drinks. He didn't seem to carry his liquor well. Mart Greenan was with him the next time I looked around.
0: Mart Greenan?
1: Yeah, he's a boomer that works for the power company now and then. Most of the time he hangs around pool halls and saloons.
0: You say he was with this Quinn fellow when you cashed that check?
1: No, not when I cashed it, but as soon as Quinn started drinking, he kept bringing his money out, and, well, pretty soon this Greenan fella kind of horned in on him, and Quinn started buying him drinks.
0: Did they leave together?
1: Yeah. Just about time I closed up, they went out together. I ran them to again when I went out. They were standing out on the sidewalk arguing about something when I come by.
2: No, can't stay no longer. I gotta go. Gotta get me a room and go to sleep. I gotta get up at 6:30 and catch the train to work.
3: Ah, come on. I got a swell room at my house. You can sleep there. You don't have to spend no money for no room, pal. You can sleep at my place. I'll drive you down to the train in the morning.
2: What in?
3: I got a rig.
2: No. No, I don't want it. I gotta go back to the hotel.
3: Oh, come on, pal. I can put you up for the night. You'll sleep like a baby.
2: Okay, pal. I'll go home with you. I want to go to sleep.
3: Attaboy.
1: Well, I went down across the street to Chiesa's Cafe, and I had a talk with the cook. Yeah, I used to know him up in San Francisco. And when I come out, I saw this fella Quinn and Greenan sitting at the table eating. And they were still arguing about Quinn going home with Greenan.
0: You know where this fella lives? Greenan, I mean.
1: Nope. But I guess the power company can tell you, though.
0: Think I'll mosey over and find out. Morning, miss. I'm trying to find out where a fella named Greenan lives. I understand he works for you people now and then.
4: Well, just a minute. I'll see if I have his name in my file. No, his first name?
0: I think it's Martin.
4: Martin. Here we are. Martin Greening lives on March Street. Rents from a Mr. Henry.
0: When did he work last?
4: Well, I really don't know, but last time we called him was about 3 weeks ago.
0: I see. Well, thank you, miss.
4: You're welcome, Sheriff.
0: How are you this morning, Mr. Henry?
5: I'm fine, Sheriff. You looking for somebody?
0: Well, yes and no. I'm checking up one of your tenants, I reckon. Fellow by the name of Greening.
5: Oh, that loafer. sure, he lives in the house right back of mine on the corner. Been behind his rent for months. I told him he had to get out or pay up.
0: Well, did he pay up?
5: Nope. Give me $5 on account, though.
0: When was this?
5: About 3 weeks ago.
0: You gonna let him stay on here?
5: Just about another week. Then I'm going to throw him and that wife of his out on the street.
0: Married, is he?
5: Well, he claims to be. I doubt it.
0: How do they get along?
5: Always fighting. Woke me up t'other night where they were arguing out on the back porch. That guy come over next morning and he borrowed a chisel from me. Just as cool as you please. Said his wife had been quarreling about him fixing the door.
0: Mighty little. I say mighty little thing to have an argument about.
5: Yeah, I got you. That's what I thought, too. But that's the time he gave me the $5, so I ain't kicking.
0: Are they home now?
5: Nope. No, he left early this morning. She's across the street, though, visiting again. She's always getting around.
0: You got a phone, Mr. Henry?
5: Sure. Come right inside.
0: Thanks. I'll call Chief Cook and get some of my men out to look for Mr. Greening.
5: Hey, what's he done, Sheriff?
0: I'm not sure yet.
5: There's the phone, Sheriff.
0: Thanks. Give me the chief of police. Well,
6: Well, Charlie, what's on your mind?
0: I got an idea. We'll find out something about Charlie Quinn when we get through with this house.
6: Whose house is it?
0: A fellow named Greening and his wife live here. Greening's a lineman for the power company. He's the last person seen with Charlie Quinn.
6: Where is this Greening?
0: Got my boys out looking for him now. I'll have him down at the office by the time we get back. Come on, let's see if there's anybody home.
6: Likely as not, they're laying low if they are here.
0: The man who owns this place said Greening's wife was gadding about the neighborhood someplace.
7: Hey, you guys, what you want?
0: Hey, who are you, lady?
7: What's it to you?
0: Might be a lot. I'm Sheriff Younglove, and this is Chief of Police Cook. Looking for Martin Greening. Know him?
7: He's my husband.
6: Yeah?
7: Yeah, don't you like it?
6: Maybe.
0: In that case, you can open the door for us. We want to look the place over.
7: Who's going to make me do it?
0: Nobody. But unless you want to go to jail now, you'll open up.
7: Oh, all right. Where till I find the key?
0: Just a minute. I'll go in first, if you don't mind.
7: Suspicious, ain't you?
6: Sometimes it pays to be.
7: What do you mean by that crack?
6: You know what I mean.
7: You two guys ain't got no right tramping around my house.
6: That's what you think.
0: Now, Bill, bring that woman in here.
6: Okay, go on in.
0: Well, take a look at the little toys I found on the dresser, all ready for work.
6: 32 and a 38, eh?
0: Yeah. Ought to be easy to compare the bullets in one of these with the ones in Quinn's body.
7: You won't find no bullets.
6: How do you know?
7: I ain't talking.
0: Let's take a look in the kitchen, Bill.
6: Yeah.
0: Come on, Mrs. Greening. Well, don't you ever clean this place up?
7: What's it to you?
0: I can see you're going to be a helpful so.
6: Well, the kitchen's clean enough.
0: Yeah. Too clean.
6: What do you mean?
0: Floor is dirty, but somebody washed the mop boards and part of the floor here by the door. The door's been scrubbed, too.
7: Sure, I always keep the place clean.
0: Yeah. You got a hammer around here?
7: Right in the drawer there. What do you want it for?
0: Never mind.
7: Hey, what are you trying to do to that door?
0: Take it off the hinges.
7: What for?
0: You'll find out. I thought so. Bill, take a look.
6: Blood.
0: That's right. Blood on the bottom of the door. You forgot to scrub under there, Mrs. Greening.
7: So what?
0: Take that oilcloth off the table. There's some more blood, Bill.
6: Yeah, I see it.
0: Think we ought to take her in now?
6: Sure. Come on, Mrs. Greening. We're arresting you.
7: What for?
6: For murder.
7: No. No, I never done it. Martin, he done it. I never had no hand in it. I never killed nobody.
0: Save it till we get to the office. Your husband ought to be there by now.
8: On the way to the office, the woman talked volubly. By the time the officers had reached headquarters, they had a complete story of the woman's side of the crime. Armed with their revelations, they faced the sullen Greening.
0: All right, Greening, you might as well stop stalling. We know you were in the saloon with Quinn, and you left with him. You were heard to invite him to your home. When we found the body, it had two heavy pieces of wire wrapped around it. We found the cable from which that wire was taken in your house.
3: I don't know nothing about no wire.
0: Oh, yes, you do. We checked with the foreman on the last job you worked on. He says he gave you permission to take a piece of wire like that we found.
3: He's lying.
6: I don't think he is, Greening. Why did you shoot Quinn?
3: I never shot nobody.
6: Your wife says you did.
3: And she's lying, too.
0: It won't do you any good to keep on calling people liars, Greening.
3: You ain't got nothing on me.
0: I think we have. I'm going to reconstruct your crime for you.
3: Go ahead.
0: You left the restaurant with Charlie Quinn on Saturday night.
3: Huh.
0: You took him home with you. He was drunk. You had been drinking, but you were used to it. You could stand it. He couldn't. You got him to your house. You took him into the kitchen, sat him down at the table, and then you shot him in the back.
3: No, I didn't. What's that?
6: Oh, that, my gun accidentally went off, Greening.
3: You had me scared for a minute.
0: What did you do with the money, Greening?
3: I didn't get no money.
6: How much was there?
3: I didn't count it.
0: But you did get it.
3: No, I never got it.
6: Why did you shoot him twice?
3: Well, I wanted to be... I never shot him at all.
0: Listen, Greening, we got you, and we're going to make this charge stick. Now start talking.
8: So hour after hour, the merciless grilling continued. Little by little, the iron will of the man, Greening, began to break.
0: And we're prepared to stay here all night if we have to, Greening. I got just as much time as you have. Why did you kill Charlie Quinn?
3: All right, all right. I'll tell you about it. I'm sick of these questions, questions, questions.
0: Get started.
3: Well, it's like Marcella said. I met this guy in the saloon, and I got him to go home with me. When we got home, the old lady was waiting.
7: Who's that bum?
3: Shut your trap and open the door.
7: Where'd you pick that up?
3: Well, come on. Help me get him in the kitchen.
7: What are you going to do with him?
3: Well, I'm going to roll him for his dough. Oh,
7: how much he's got?
3: About 50 bucks.
7: Enough. I thought you was going to get some dough.
3: This'll do us.
7: Yeah, for a couple of days. I thought you was going to hold up Marcella's place.
3: I was, but I met this guy.
7: Now, you're yellow. That's all that's wrong with you.
3: Listen, you. Don't you call me yellow.
7: What are you going to do when this bird squawks?
3: He won't squawk.
7: How do you know?
3: Well, I'll fix him so he won't.
7: I bet you will.
3: Come on, pull that chair out. I'm tired of holding this guy up.
7: You'd think you'd done a day's work.
3: That bird's heavy.
7: Well, come on. Where's his dough?
3: Give me time. I'm getting it.
2: Get away from me.
5: Get out of my pocket.
3: Pipe down.
2: Get it up. Hey, what's coming off here? Give me back that pocketbook. You can't do that to me. Give me my money.
3: Shut your trap.
7: Let him have it.
2: Shut.
7: You bungling fool. You didn't kill him.
3: Well, I can't help it if he's made out of iron.
7: Well, don't stand there. Do something.
3: Well, what do you expect me to do?
7: Give it to him again, you fool.
3: Oh, I got the heart to finish a poor guy.
7: I've already shot him once. This ain't no time to get chicken-hearted. The neighbors will be in here in a minute.
3: Maybe they didn't hear it.
7: Well, you got to get him out of here. Do something.
3: I can't do nothing.
7: Shoot him again. Shoot him again.
3: Well, and that's the way it happened. I shot him again to get him out of his misery.
6: Never occurred to you not to shoot him in the first place, did it?
3: Nah.
6: You don't expect to get away with us, do you, Greening?
3: Why not? He wasn't much good. He didn't have no reason to keep on living.
6: Just a philanthropist, aren't you? How'd the body get out to the creek?
3: Well, we kept it around the house for 2 or 3 days, and then I hired a rig down the livery stable and hauled it out there and dumped it in the creek.
6: Well, Greening, guess we'll keep you in jail a while. Charged with murder.
3: Listen, copper. I'll get you for this. Don't make no difference to me how long it takes or when it happens, but I'll get you.
6: You're barking up the wrong tree, Greening. You've committed the crime, not me, and you're going to pay for it.
3: Yeah, that's what you think. I'll get out, see? They won't keep me in jail forever. I'll beat this rap. You can't hang it on me, see? I'll be out of the jug in less than a week. And when I do, I'll give you 10 times more than that other guy got.
6: No, I don't think you will, Greening. This is one trip you're not coming back from.
8: The most eminent gasoline authorities of this generation, the drivers of police cars, fire engines, and other emergency equipment of cities like Los Angeles, Oakland, Fresno, and many, many other cities and counties throughout California, overwhelmingly endorse and use Rio Grande Cracked. And that's not all. Now the state of California and the government of these United States have recognized the quality of Rio Grande Cracked and have specified it for use in their automotive equipment. Moreover, you will join your voice with the mighty chorus of high officials endorsing this extraordinary motor fuel when you roll into the red and white Rio Grande station in your neighborhood and get a tank full of Rio Grande Cracked, the gasoline that is first in public service, first in the favor of city and county officials, first in the tanks of state and federal emergency equipment.

0: city and county officials, versed in the tanks of state and federal emergency equipment. Now, again, we hear from Sheriff Haskins.
1: Sheriff Younglove was right. Greening was tried, convicted, and sentenced to life imprisonment. He repeated his threats to the sheriff and to the prosecuting attorney, with the result that he was sentenced without recommendation of parole or pardon. He later died in prison, again proving conclusively that crime does not pay.
0: Thank you, Sheriff Haskins.

San Luis Obispo Sheriff's Office calling all cars. Attention all cars to cancellation broadcast 217 regarding a dead body. The victim is identified as Charlie Quinn, murdered. Suspect in this case sentenced to life imprisonment. That's all. Rosenquist.

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1: I'm crunching my polo, dear Liza, dear Liza. I'm crunching my polo, dear Liza, crunching.
2: The nicest thing about the mint with the hole is that it's smooth and never crumbles. You can eat polo without other people hearing. Try sucking them, dear Henry.
1: I can't. I've already crunched them all.
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4: Broadway, where darkness drains through the scarlet of neon before it's called night. And the crowd gathers, the people of twilight till dawn. The crowd that coils upon itself, then lashes out into the furious streets. You move with it, afraid to look back over your shoulder because the sound drifting by you. Was it a laugh or a cry? There's nothing in between. It's Broadway, my beat. The message was handed to me at my desk at headquarters, and the message was specific. The courtyard of the Marbury Apartments in Greenwich Village. And the message had a code number to make the matter more easily classified. Murder, translated into two digits. It was my department, so I went there. The courtyard, surrounded by slabs of building. Nothing except the cascade of a fountain tossing the filtered yellow lights from apartment windows. That and a girl lying there, her fingers trailing in the water. And a woman standing beside her being angry about the whole thing.
5: Well, I see you finally got here.
4: I finally did. Who are you?
5: Now it starts. Who am I? What am I doing here? What's this all about? How much of this is going to be in the papers?
4: Probably all of it. You called the questions. Answer them.
5: Viola Walker, owner-manager of the Marbury Apartments. Look it up. Age, none of your business. And the girl lying there is a tenant, Hope Anderson. She's dead. Now, what about the newspapers?
4: That bothers you? Why?
5: Look, listen to me. I've got an apartment house here, respectable, for girls only. Sure, they can have men callers at certain hours. Who am I to warp young women by no men callers? But respectable. Understand that, mister. The newspapers...
4: The girl.
5: Hope Anderson. I told you that. She's dead. I told you that, too.
4: Yeah, you did, and I believed you. Now try me on how come you're here.
5: This way. I was on the balcony of my apartment, that one up there. I was sniffing the moonlight. I looked down on the fountain because it goes with the moonlight. Hope Anderson lying there didn't go with anything at all.
4: Go on.
5: I came down, saw what happened. Then I posted a notice on the bulletin board, no one allowed in the courtyard tonight. Then I called headquarters. Look, mister, don't you want to look at that? The gun lying there? I saw it. How come you didn't see it?
4: Yeah. Equipped with a silencer. More about the girl, Miss Walker.
5: How do I know? She roomed in apartment 6 with... Let me see.

0: Jackie Logan. And
1: Jackie Logan, tell me about her.
0: Sure. She roomed in apartment 6 with Hope Anderson. And she's been out all night. Now listen to me. If the newspapers get this, it'll give my apartment house a bad reputation.
1: Death by violence creates its own after patterns of behavior. For some, the pattern is desolation, the paths of shock, then anguish, then emptiness. For Viola Walker, it was none of these. An animal had crawled into her backyard and died. For her, it was simply a matter of removal. But a policeman has no choice. For him, the pattern is known, laid out, to be followed. So I followed it. The body of a girl who was once Hope Anderson was taken away. The gun that had killed her was turned over to the experts of death, the men in technical. And the policeman went back to the Marbury Apartments to talk to the good friend of a dead girl.
2: Yeah, Mr. Clover, I was Hope's friend. Girls like Hope and me, we don't have a friend in the world, so we nail on to each other. That makes it bearable.
1: And now that Hope's dead, how will it be, Jackie?
2: Unbearable. For a while. Maybe for a long time. Want me to brew you some instant coffee under the hot water faucet? Sometimes it comes out good.
1: Thanks, I'd like some.
2: You'll have it in an instant.
3: What I always say is what I always like about this town is you can always get hot water.
2: This can get to be something desired, something hoped for. Here you are, Mr. Clover.
1: Thanks. Oh, that's good. I missed mine this morning.
2: Yeah, me too.
1: Tell me about Hope, Jackie.
2: Hope was a girl like me, only more attractive, more sought after, as the saying goes.
1: And she did have other friends.
2: Well, yeah.
1: All right, let's start with them.
2: I'd say there were 2. That's right, 2.
1: And they were?
2: Like in a novel, Mr. Clover. An older man and a young man. The young man with a fire inside him that could burn him up, the older man with a fire that was dying out. Rivals for the favors of Hope Anderson. I phrase it this way because I read novels in my leisure time. They're so lifelike.
1: And their names?
2: Care for another cup of instant coffee?
1: Only their names, Jackie.
2: There's something else you should know about Hope. And me, Mr. Clover. We never discuss names. Manners, education, how they treat little animals, bank accounts, but never names. Sure you don't want any more coffee?
1: No. But do something else for me, Jackie. Keep thinking about the names. And when you remember them, maybe it'll be better all round if you come to me at headquarters.
4: Danny! Danny?
1: Yeah?
4: Hi.
1: Oh, hello, Tartaglia.
4: Hi.
1: Okay. What about it? What did technical turn up with?
4: Facts.
1: You'll tell me, huh?
4: Technical report to wit. The gun found at the scene at the fountain was a Luger of the type much sought after as souvenirs from the last and costliest war. It had been recently cleaned and had been fired only once. And you know what?
1: Do it gently, Tartaglia. What?
4: It was only fired only once because there had been only one bullet in the clip. Said bullet was found postmortemly to be the one that killed Hope Anderson. Now comes the good part.
1: I'm clutching onto the desk.
4: There were fingerprints on the gun. Fingerprints that can be and were identified. Last night we sent the prints and code to Washington. This morning they came back with a name and address.
1: And it's who?
4: Alan Harper, late of the U.S. Naval, where he served well and honorable. Address 8950 Madison Avenue. How did I do, Mon Lieutenant?
1: Dandy, Tartaglia. Just Jim Dandy.

0: Yes? What is it?
1: The doorman told me to ask at this apartment. I'm looking for Alan Harper.
0: Alan is not here. Didn't the doorman tell you that, too?
1: He did, but I need to find out for myself. I'm from...
0: If you're a friend of Alan's, believe me when I tell you that he's not here. If you're not a friend, it would be rudeness to prolong this, wouldn't it?
1: You didn't let me finish. I'm from the police.
0: Oh, Alan's in trouble, then.
1: I didn't say that. Let's talk inside, shall we, Mr...
0: Philip Warren. I'm Alan's stepfather.
1: Inside, Mr. Warren?
0: Oh, yes. Yes, of course. Alan's mother is my wife. Perhaps if you told me what you want with Alan...
1: You could make it easier for her?
0: Exactly.
1: Why do you think you need to do that, Mr. Warren? What frightens you about my wanting Alan Harper?
0: Why, only that when a policeman comes to one's door, one assumes there has been violence in some greater or lesser degree.
2: Violence? Did I hear violence, Philip?
0: This gentleman is from the police, Vera, Mr...
1: Danny Clover.
0: Mr. Danny Clover, my wife, Mrs. Vera Warren.
2: The police?
0: It's about Alan, Vera. Mr. Clover came to the door and said he was looking for Alan. I tried to find out why, because I wanted to spare you.
2: Spare me from what, Philip? I'm sure Alan never in his life did anything his mother could be ashamed of. What do you want with Alan, Mr. Clover?
1: Is he here, Mrs. Warren?
2: No. You may look for yourself if you find it compulsory not to believe me.
1: Where is he?
2: I don't know. That can't surprise you, Mr. Clover. Alan is a man.
0: Vera.
2: Let Mr. Clover speak himself, Philip. He hasn't finished. You were saying, Mr. Clover.
1: I was saying, where would Alan hide if he were wanted for murder?
0: You see, I knew. I felt it. I felt it was something that...
2: What could you have felt about Alan, Philip? Alan is my son.
0: I only meant... Nothing, Vera. Nothing.
2: You said murder, Mr. Clover. Whose murder?
1: Hope Anderson's.
2: Oh, yes. I read about it in the papers. And you think Alan murdered that girl, this Miss Anderson?
1: His fingerprints were on the gun that killed her.
2: Nothing. Nothing will make me believe my boy is a murderer. And I don't know where he's hiding. Hiding, that's your word. May Alan forgive me for using it.
0: Vera.
2: Show Mr. Clover to the door, Philip. I'm sure we have nothing else to say.
0: Yes, Vera. Come, Mr. Clover. Please.
1: Mrs. Warren, if you know anything... Show me the door, Warren.
0: One moment, Mr. Clover.
1: Yes?
0: Vera knows where Alan is. So do I.
1: Why are you telling me, Mr. Warren?
0: Because I believe it will go better with Alan if you find him. The life of a fugitive is not a savory one, Mr. Clover. The boy should have given himself up. The boy must have been...
1: Where is he?
0: He has a cabin on the beach at Montauk. He called Vera and told her he was there. Vera told me, and I'm...
1: Where in Montauk?
0: It's rather remote, hard to find. I have it. I'll draw you a map.
1: And he did, in a neat hand with landmarks and compass headings so that it would be impossible to miss the place. I stopped at a lunch counter for spud nuts and coffee until the Long Island train was ready to leave. At Montauk, there was no cab waiting, so I had to walk. The beach was narrow and pebbled, hugging the slow curve of the ocean. And to the left, the high sand dunes, here and there flecked with the remains of an early season's bonfire. It was warm for early spring, and no movement but the pound and heave of surf and the spray. There was a speck down the beach. In a while, it became a cabin, and a figure standing there before it, a man dressed in flannel shirt and dungarees, no shoes. I walked up to him. Hello.
3: Hello. Beautiful day, huh? Fine day for walking.
1: Yeah, it is. You're Alan Harper?
3: All right. Yeah, my name's Harper. Police?
1: Uh-huh. You shouldn't have run, Harper. Whatever your story is, now it's a bad story.
3: Bad from the beginning.
1: What happened? You and the girl, Hope Anderson. What reason did you have for killing her?
3: None. That's why I didn't kill her. That's why my story's bad.
1: I'll listen to it.
3: She had just told me she was in love with me. Just then at that moment, she made up her mind and she was sure of it. And just then at that moment, she died.
1: How?
3: Shot. I guess it was a funny popping noise. Hope fell, then something clattered at my feet. A gun, a Luger, somebody threw it there. I picked it up and tried to fire at someone who was running away. Nothing. No more bullets.
1: There's someone. Did you see them?
3: Oh!
1: Alan! The picture held for an instant, the boy clawing at his chest and the life spilling from him.
4: And the pain, sharp and precise and focused, that pinched at my shoulder and flared out. And it wavered, dissolved. And I thought, lying there looking at the single pebble that somehow was in my outstretched hand, how red it was, how orange, how it spun like a million spinning lights. And there was nothing. Nothing at all.

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1: Broadway is a carnival of shadows that walk the neon midway and scream when they've been cheated of an attraction. They bought it, they paid for it, it belongs to them, to the ravenous shadows. They told me Broadway felt that way about me. It made Broadway's front pages, they told me, how a kid found me on the beach at Montauk lying under a web of seaweed. How the body of Alan Harper was torn out of the fingers of the hungry tide. They told me how I'd been taken to a small hospital overlooking the sea. And Broadway was wounded because a spectacle like that should have been played in Broadway's own gutter. Then a quiet voice told me I had a visitor, Sergeant Gino Tartaglia.
2: Danny? Danny, speak to me.
1: Good morning, Sergeant Tartaglia.
2: Good morning, Lieutenant Clover. I hope you are in the mood for a visitor from the beyond.
1: From the beyond?
2: Yeah, from all the way beyond Manhattan. All my life I lived in New York. I never realized such a place like this existed in the outskirts.
1: You can speak up, Tartaglia. I'm not dead.
2: Danny, how can I tell you how glad I am to hear that from your own lips? I've been visiting here for 2 days now. This is the first time they let me see you. There ought to be a law.
1: What do you got in that package, Tartaglia?
2: Oh, a get-well confection from Mrs. Tartaglia. Last night she went to the Mixmaster and beat up an old Italian recipe that makes people get well. Here, Danny, it's for you.
1: Thank Mrs. Tartaglia for me.
2: Wilco. You feel up to official business, Danny, in the physical wreck you are in?
1: I'm up to it. The question is, are you?
2: Oh, sure, Danny, sure. I'm in the pink. Well, let's get down to official business. You need not think, Danny, that we have been lax at the department during your regrettable absence. We have been on the ball.
1: Congratulations.
2: Thank you. We have found, for example, that the footprints leading to the dune from which your assailant shot at you and the deceased Alan Harper, said footprints have been obliterated beyond recognition by the sands of time.
1: That's a big ball. What else?
2: The bullets extracted from you and the said deceased Mr. Harper have no similarity to any bullets, living or dead, that have been used in the commission of any previous murders or attacks.
1: Jolly. Anything else?
2: No, nothing, Danny. Except that the funeral of the deceased Mr. Harper is taking place this afternoon at 2:00 in the Orwell Cemetery.
1: Oh? Go tell the nurse I want my clothes, Tartaglia.
2: Danny, you got it in your mind to leave here? You can't do that. You are pale and wan and weak.
1: Get my clothes, Tartaglia. I have to go to a funeral. Outside of Montauk, it began to rain. A misty drizzle that seemed suspended, melting the houses and movement and sky into a sodden blur. And it held. Later, when we'd gotten back into the city and Tartaglia let me off at Orwell Cemetery, the rain seemed to have let up some, but it was still there. The wet, the chill, the grayness. At the gate, a man answered my question by pointing to a small group of people gathered about a mound of newly turned earth. I waited. Then, when they moved away, when there was only one figure standing there, a woman, then I walked up to her. A woman with eyes closed against the shape of her son's final identity with the world. Mrs. Warren. Mrs. Warren, I didn't have a chance to tell you how sorry I am.
3: You're...
1: I'm Danny Clover, Mrs. Warren. We've met. I was at your home.
3: Yes. Yes, I know you, Mr. Clover. You want to talk to me, don't you?
1: There's no hurry.
3: Consider it this way, Mr. Clover. Grief isn't a simple thing. It's made up of so much. The lost times and memories. So many.
1: Later.
3: And there's this, all mixed up with it. The only thing in my heart that I know the words for. Find out who killed my son.
1: We'll do that. We'll do that, Mrs. Warren.
3: You see, when he came home, when Alan came home from the Navy, he found Philip there. Philip, my husband. I had married again. I didn't tell Alan.
1: That's why Alan moved up to that cabin in Montauk?
3: I tried to get Alan to like Philip. Philip understood. Did everything to make... Well, it was difficult.
1: And Alan's friends, this is the thing we have to know. Somewhere, someplace, your son touched another person, and because of it, he was killed.
3: I don't know. After Alan met Philip, it seemed he didn't trust me. His friends were his secret.
1: How about Hope Anderson? She was his friend. Your son told me that. His good friend, Mrs. Warren. He was with her when she died.
3: I don't know. I didn't know her.
1: Listen to me. It could have happened like this. Whoever shot Hope Anderson had meant to shoot Alan. Whoever that was missed the first time. Killed Hope instead.
3: Maybe.
1: We'd better go now, Mrs. Warren. It's starting to rain harder.
3: Hugo, I'll be all right. Somehow the rain... Well, it doesn't matter. I'll be all right, Mr. Clover.

0: Hold still, Danny. I don't want the knot in your tie should look sloppy. There. Well, Danny, if I do say so myself, I feel much better now you are arrayed in dry clothes. You
1: know, thanks for helping me change to Taglia. My arm in a sling.
0: What am I going to do with you, Danny? You rise out of a sick bed without permission, you go to a funeral, stand in the wet rain, get wet. Any one of these things could have waited.
1: I wonder if she's still there, Tataglia. I tried to take her home, but she wouldn't let me.
0: Who, Danny?
1: Mrs. Warren. It's still raining, Tataglia.
0: Exactly. And you are to stay out of Seine. You hear me, Danny?
1: Okay, okay.
0: Good. Now I will bring you in a visitor who has been waiting to see you.
1: Who?
0: A dame, a lady. By the name Viola Walker.
1: Why didn't you tell me she was here?
0: I thought it was more imperative you should get in the dry... Okay, okay. I said I'd bring her in. You, go right in.
2: It's positively outrageous the way a citizen is treated around here. How long do you think you can keep a citizen waiting? After all, you're only a public servant.
1: You could write a letter to a newspaper, Miss Walker.
2: You see? You see how you treat us? The innocent victims of injustice, the downtrodden...
1: I plead for you, Miss Walker. Who could have done you an injustice? Give it a name.
2: Jackie Logan. That's the name. That's the thing that did it to me.
1: Jackie, what did she do?
2: When you were at the Marbury Apartments, the apartments I preside over, I told you they were nothing if not respectable. Remember that?
1: I remember. I remember a girl was murdered there, too. Hope Anderson, wasn't it?
2: I'm like a mother to those girls. They have no secrets from me. I keep none from them.
1: You're hurt because Jackie kept a secret from you?
2: She's no good, that one. She's rotten and ungrateful. She knows more about Hope's murder than you'll ever find out. I wanted her to tell me about it, to talk it over like mother to daughter, so that we could both share it with you police.
1: Thanks.
2: And do you know what the snip did to me? She moved out. Bag and baggage. And when I pleaded with her to come back, do you know what she did to me?
1: You'll tell me anyway, won't you, Miss Walker?
2: She slapped me and scratched my face. See? See? Look at this horrible scar. You've got to arrest her.
1: Where is she?
2: I made a point of finding that out. She's at the Kearney Hotel in the Bowery. A dirty, pest-ridden flea bag. Imagine. She left my elegant apartments for that.
1: All right, Miss Walker. You can go now.
2: But I'm not finished.
1: I said you could go. Get out of my sight, Miss Walker. Jackie. Jackie Logan. Open up. It's Danny Clover. Jackie.
3: Oh, come in.
1: Yeah. The place was a mess. Like a big wind had ripped in through there and died. Like that. And as if somebody had tried desperately hard to destroy everything he could lift or turn over. The bed had been slammed up into a corner and the headboard wrenched off so that the edge of the mattress touched the floor. And on it a girl, Jackie Logan, staring with unbelieving eyes. Thin lines of blood crisscrossed her face like some abstract design of horror. And over all of it, the pink and blue that stuttered through the window from a sign that read, Kearney Hotel, your home away from home. Jackie, what happened?
3: He'll die. I swear it, he'll die.
1: Tell me, Jackie, who was it? I'll get you some water. Here, drink this.
3: I can't.
1: We'll get you to a doctor.
3: Don't touch me.
1: Later, then. Tell me about it.
3: Nothing. I fell down.
1: Look, someone tried to kill you.
3: I fell down.
1: Why didn't he kill you? Hope Anderson's dead and Alan Harper. Why didn't he kill you, Jackie?
3: He thought I was dead. He beat me. He thought I was dead.
1: Who? Tell me who.
3: That's going to be my way. Because he thinks I'm dead. I got a good thing.
1: Jackie, look, I can arrest you. Even with you like this, for withholding evidence. Don't you know that, Jackie?
3: I'm delirious. I don't know what I said. Nothing happened.
1: He beat you because you know something about him. Because you know he killed Hope Anderson. And why? Is that why you were blackmailing him, Jackie?
3: I fell down.
1: Don't you want to get back at whoever did this?
3: I done that. Ask her. Ask Mrs. Warren. She... Oh, get me a doctor, Mr. Clover.
1: The police ambulance came and took her away, and its siren was loud to cover the sound of her screaming. Then I went to the Warren apartment. The doorman told me that they weren't at home, that they'd gone somewhere to Montauk, he thought. So I went there. This time it was night and rain, and the sounds of desolation that only the wind and the sea can shape. Finally, the cabin with its feeble yellow light washing against the darkness.
4: Mr. Clover.
2: Stand where you are, Mr. Clover.
1: I came at the right time, didn't I? Mrs. Warren, maybe you'd better give me that gun.
2: No.
4: No, I was just showing it to my husband. See, Philip, this is a souvenir of war Alan brought back. A Japanese revolver. It's clean and loaded. Alan was always a good boy. Neat. A good boy.
5: Talk to her. Take it away from her. She doesn't know what she's doing.
4: Don't try, Mr. Clover. Why don't you go over there and dry yourself by the fire?
5: Mrs. Warren,
4: I was just telling Philip that my son built that fireplace with his own hands, stone by stone. I've been showing Philip things that were a part of my son's life.
5: Mrs. Warren, I've just left a girl who said she told you something over the phone, Jackie Logan. What did she tell you?
4: She sounded very ill, as if she were in great pain.
5: She was. She'd been beaten so hard that whoever did it thought she was dead.
4: No. Oh, no.
5: What did she tell you, Mrs. Warren? Was it that she was blackmailing your husband?
6: What are you talking about? Are you out of your mind?
4: You think us all out of our minds, don't you, Philip? Mr. Clover? Me? How did you know that, Mr. Clover?
5: I didn't, but it fits. Viola Walker came to me. Told me to arrest Jackie because Jackie'd slapped her face and left her bored in bed. When I saw Jackie, I knew it was more than that. Viola wanted in on something. Blackmail. Maybe she should have seen what blackmailing did to Jackie.
4: But Philip saw, didn't you, Philip? Oh, there are so many things to kill you for, Philip. For wanting a girl my son loved.
5: You didn't mean to kill Hope Anderson, did you, Warren?
4: Of course he didn't, Mr. Clover. Not the girl, but my son. And finally he murdered Alan. Tried to kill you. And that poor girl, Jackie. Alan.
6: Watch out, Mr. Clover.
4: This gun, Philip. Alan's gun. I'm going to kill you with
5: it. Mrs. Warren. Mrs. Warren, give it to me.
3: Don't stop me.
5: Not that way. Give it to me.
3: He's getting away. I said I'd kill him and he's getting away.
5: The gun. Warren, stop. Don't be a fool, Warren. All right, Mrs. Warren.
4: He's not dead.
5: It's only a leg wound.
4: Mr. Clover.
5: Uh-huh.
4: Mr. Clover, you should have let me kill you.

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And walk carefully, kid, or you'll upset their balance. It's a street where you walk the high wire, else you gotta play it safe in a cage. It's Broadway, the gaudiest, the most violent, the lonesomest mile in the world. 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

Broadway's My Beat stars Larry Thor as Detective Danny Clover, with Charles Calvert as Tartaglia. The program was produced and directed by Elliot Lewis. The musical score was composed and conducted by Alexander Courage. The cast tonight included Frances Chaney, Jody Gilbert, Don Orrick, Ida Reese-Merrin, and Herb Butterfield.

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2: It's 9 in the morning, the day following the close of our last episode. As in the office of Attorney Perry Mason.
3: Office of Perry Mason. I'm sorry, sir. Who? Oh, yes, Mr. Merriweather. Mr. Mason said for you to call him at this number. Emery 19970. Yes, sir. He'll be there a few minutes longer.
4: Morning, miss.
3: Yes, sir? Oh.
4: I want to see Mr. Mason.
3: He isn't in.
4: You expect him?
3: I really can't say.
4: Then tell me where to reach him, will you?
3: Why?
4: I want to see him. I'm Lieutenant Halverson, Homicide.
3: I know who you are, Lieutenant.
4: Good. Now, if you'll tell me where I can reach Mr. Mason.
3: I'm very sorry, but I can't.
4: Didn't I just hear you give somebody a number to call?
3: Excuse me, Lieutenant, but don't you ever strain your ears listening to another person's conversation.
4: Now, just a minute, Gertie. You are Gertie, right?
3: That happens to be my name.
4: I didn't mean to overhear you.
3: It just comes natural, Lieutenant.
4: Have it your way, miss. The fact remains, I still want to see Mr. Mason.
3: He's very busy this morning.
4: So am I, and I'm in a hurry.
3: You've got time to stand here and listen to a person's private conversation.
4: Miss.
3: So you've got time to sit here and wait until Mr. Mason phones in.
4: He's going to?
3: So he gave me to understand. So you can wait. Unless you're too busy putting nice, sweet girls in jail.
4: Oh? You know Kate Bickman?
3: I do. And even though I'm not a real smart police lieutenant, I know she is a nice, sweet girl.
4: And Mr. Mason's client.
3: Yeah, and I'll tell you something else, Lieutenant. Even if she wasn't Mr. Mason's client, I'd think the same.
4: Gertie.
3: Excuse me for saying what I think, Lieutenant. But I think it's terrible to put an innocent girl in jail.
4: So do I. And that's why I...
3: Excuse me. Officer Perry Mason. Yes, sir. I'll give Mr. Mason the message.
4: You do like Kate, don't you?
3: Yeah.
4: You'd like to help her?
3: Uh-huh.
4: All right, then give me Mason's number.
3: I call a spade, Lieutenant. Now you want me to help Kate by letting you bother Mr. Mason?
4: I've got some cards of my own to put on the table.
3: Officer Perry Mason. Oh, yes, Mr. Mason. I mean, Mr. Smith.
4: Is that Mason?
3: Yes, Mr. Smith. When you see Mr. Mason, you can tell him there's a policeman in his office, name of Halverson. Yes, Mr. Smith.
4: If that's Mason, let me speak to him.
3: As I was saying, Mr. Smith, I'm quite sure Mr. Mason doesn't want to talk to the big stiff, but you can take the message. Sir? Oh, you'll speak to him? Yes, sir. Mr. Smith is calling Mr. Mason to the phone.
4: Let me have it. Hello?
5: Halverson?
4: Just call me Sherlock Holmes, Mr. Smith. You know, Mason, I'm not one of Gertie's favorite people.
5: What did you do to Gertie?
4: I put Kate Bickman in jail.
5: Well, Gertie likes Kate.
4: Yeah, and so do... Look, where can I see you, Mason?
5: My office.
4: All right, when?
5: A couple of hours. I'm going to see Katie.
4: Now?
5: Yeah, just leaving.
4: I'll meet you then, okay?
5: Okay, if it's important. What's on your mind, Lieutenant?
4: I want to reshuffle, Mason. Gertie is eavesdropping, so I can't tell you now.
3: I'm not eavesdropping.
5: You said, reshuffle?
4: Well, put it this way. We've got things to talk about. Right away.
5: In reference to the case?
4: Yes.
5: And Katie?
4: Mm-hmm.
5: Well, my time is limited, Halverson. Grapevine says the DA is about to ask for an immediate trial date.
4: That's no rumor, Mason. That information is straight down the line.
5: Now, why tell me?
4: I'll explain when I see him.
5: All right. Tell Gertie where I'll be, will you?
4: Here you are, Gertie. Mr. Smith says he'll be in conference with Miss Beekman.
3: You think you're so smart.
4: I'm just getting smart, Gertie. It took me a long time, but I'm getting there. Anything you want me to tell Miss Beekman when I see her?
3: Tell her hi. And I'm thinking of her. But don't see her on my account.
4: Your account is incidental, Gertie. I'm going to see her for personal reasons.
3: What?
4: Be seeing you, Gertie.

0: Well, as you know, Don Halverson plans to put his cards on the table, explain to Perry Mason and to Kate the presence of the policewoman in the cell next to Katie's, and to offer his full cooperation in an effort to make Mr. Apt reopen the murder investigation. But as you also know, Kate already learned the identity of her friend in the next cell. And though Mary Moriarty is a friend, Kate feels hurt and humiliated. She doesn't answer when Mary calls.
1: Katie, where are you going? Katie, why are you putting on lipstick?
2: I'm going to see my lawyer.
1: Oh. He's such a nice guy.
2: Yes.
1: And you were nice to ask him to help me.
2: Do you really think so?
1: Huh? Well, of course I do. You make friends in the strangest places, huh?
2: What?
1: I say you make friends in the strangest places. A few days ago, we didn't even know each other. You want to use my hand mirror?
2: No, thank you.
1: Well, what's the matter, honey?
2: Nothing.
1: You didn't sleep last night.
2: How do you know?
1: Because I watched you. You turned and tossed for a long time before you finally went to sleep.
2: You know because you watched me. Do you like spying on me?
1: What? Katie, being interested in your friends isn't the same as spying on them. Well, I've got the right to watch over you. I'm supposed to.
2: Because we're friends, Mary?
1: Sure. What's wrong, Katie? Have I done something to make you mad?
2: You haven't.
1: Then, well, something's wrong.
2: Everything's perfect.
1: Well, I thought so, the way you looked at Lieutenant Halverson.
2: What makes you mention Lieutenant Halverson?
1: Why not? You think about him all the time. You really like him, don't you, Katie? And you should. He's one of the nicest guys I've ever met.
2: You sound as if you know him. You sound as if you've known him a long time.
1: Me? Well, how would I know him?
2: I'm asking you. If you don't want to tell me, you don't have to.
1: You are touchy this morning. If I didn't know better, I'd think you'd got up on the wrong side of the bed.
2: But you know I didn't because you've been watching me.
1: Why, no, honey.
2: Yes, you have. You've been watching me ever since you've been here.
1: Katie.
2: You and Don, Lieutenant Halverson, watching me, spying on me, waiting for me to say something. I thought you were my friend.
1: I am.
2: I thought Don was, too.
1: He is, Katie.
2: I'm very lucky to have such friends. What do? Laugh at me behind my back? Does he tell you just what to say and exactly what questions to ask and how to lead the conversation? Did he tell you how he made me think he really likes me? I'll bet you do laugh, don't you, when you talk behind my back. I'll bet he told you I really liked him. Well, he's wrong. I can't stand to be near him.
1: Baby, you know who I am, don't you?
2: Yes. You are a policewoman. Mary, please, don't deny it. Don't lie to me anymore, because I won't believe you.
1: Yes, Katie. I am a cop. But, honey, listen to me, please. The only reason I'm here is to help you.
2: Help me? Is that what you said? How can you...
1: Honey, please believe me. Don and I do want to help you.
2: Don't say that anymore. Oh, what a little fool you must think I am. I'm not as smart as you and the lieutenant, and I can't go on pretending to be a friend when I know the truth.
1: Honey, let me tell you the truth.
2: If I were smart, I'd pretend I didn't know. I'd let you go on pretending to be my friend, you and the lieutenant. But I can't do it. Mary, you'll see Don. You ask him not to come and see me again.
1: Won't you let him explain?
2: There's nothing to explain, and I never want to see him again.
1: Just talk to him, Katie.
2: I can, and I don't want to, and I never want to see him again as long as I live.
0: You know, as Perry Mason does not, that Kate is so deeply hurt only because Don Halverson was beginning to mean a great deal to her. What do you think will happen now? Well, by all means, join us tomorrow, won't you?
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6: Me, sweetheart.
5: Was it awful, Sam?
6: Excruciating, Eph. I suffered, girl. How I suffered.
5: But there's no other way, Sam.
6: Hmm?
5: When fate turns against a man...
6: True, dear one, true. But from somewhere I must find strength.
5: You must. You must.
6: To pick up the shattered fragments of my life. 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
5: Sam!
6: And the two of us, dear one, hand in hand, shall go marching down the years together.
5: Oh, yes.
6: Brace yourself, sweetheart.
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5: Sam?
6: Who called, young widder Perrine?
5: Lane F. Is it all over, Sam?
6: Is a soap opera ever over, dear one?
5: Oh, but it's not on the phone like you...
6: I know, but it's not the end. It's never the end. 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Oh. 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Got 'em?
5: I'm at the ready, Sam.
6: Good show. 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Subject, The Soap Opera Caper. How was I to know what was on her mind? This strange woman, this mysterious Agatha Pilbeam, this voice on the telephone, directing me to the big, sprawling house in Hillsborough.
7: Is that clear, Mr. Spade?
6: How urgent is it, Miss Pilbeam?
7: Very, very urgent, Mr. Spade. I don't know which way to turn.
6: So I went to the big sprawling house in Hillsborough, pulled up behind an ancient Model A parked at the curb, and was walking past it toward the gate when...
8: Spade!
6: Huh? Oh, Croc Morton, isn't it?
8: Good old Sammy, you remember.
6: Yeah. When'd you get out?
8: Last month. But I'm a good boy now. Here, take one of my cards.
6: Yeah,
8: if you know anyone who needs a first-class private eye, Croc's available. What are you doing here, Sam?
6: A lady wants to see me.
8: The soap opera queen?
6: Is that what she is?
8: Sure, six or eight of them she writes.
6: Oh?
8: Behind the Clouds, The Heart of Julia Jukes.
6: That must be.
8: Life, Oh, I forget the rest.
6: Yeah.
8: Beats gumshoe and Sammy.
6: Yeah, well... Right if you get work, Croc.
8: I'm on a job right now.
6: You mean you got your license already?
8: Oh, me? Well, I...
6: Well, you can always run off a photostat of someone else's.
8: Oh, Sam, that's mean.
6: Croc was a crook, but a nice crook. He never killed anybody. He was just an uncurable camera fiend, specializing in taking pictures of people doing what they hadn't ought to be doing. You know, stuff like that. Or if you wanted a photostat of somebody else's document, Croc was your man. Well, I walked up the drive to the door, threw it past a white shirt front that turned out to have a butler in it, and toward what seemed to be your study. But it wasn't. It was your bedroom, and you were reclining on six pillows with a cigarette in a long holder in one hand and the mouthpiece of a dictating machine in the other.
7: But John... Hush, Melinda. There is no way to go now but ahead. John, you're so strong... I need you. I need your courage. We must face this thing together, Melinda.
6: The organ was a phonograph playing in her ear.
7: There is indeed.
6: I waited for an opening, but there just wasn't any, so I had to interrupt.
7: John, don't even...
6: Miss
7: Don't you see, Melinda, we can't run away from life.
6: Miss...
7: We must approach this thing calmly, Melinda. Beg your pardon. Just a minute. My mood music.
6: I see. I'm Sam Spade, Miss Pilbeam.
7: Come. Come sit beside me, Mr. Spade.
6: Well?
7: It's time we talked things over.
6: Well, thanks. Oh, maybe you'd better start at the...
7: When a woman reaches 40, Mr. Spade, she comes to lean upon her man.
6: Oh?
7: To look upon him not just as someone to cherish, but as a source, a spring, a fountain of strength.
6: Mm-hmm. Are you still dictating?
7: I'm talking about me, Mr. Spade.
6: Oh.
7: Whom can I turn to? Whom? I grope, I flounder in the darkness, I cry out, I listen in vain for an answer. But there is none.
6: Well, you always have a better chance of getting an answer when you ask a question.
7: What do you mean?
6: What are we talking about?
7: What indeed?
6: Well, I haven't caught the show lately. You'll have to bring me up to date. Why don't you run through the announcer's part, will you? You know, right after the organ, when he says, when we left Julia Jukes yesterday...
7: I'm sorry, I thought I told you on the telephone.
6: No.
7: For many days now, I've seen somewhat of a strange new look on my husband's face.
6: Husband?
7: Dr. Martin Hawkes.
6: Oh, you're married. I thought it was Miss Agatha Pilby.
7: Oh, 2 years ago today, I met young Dr. Hawkes and married him.
6: Good.
7: Life became beautiful, a gay laughing thing, a road to happiness. And then...
6: Then?
7: A cloud passed over the sun. Martin became moody, silent. I tried to penetrate the shell, but he only drew farther into it. A strange, terrifying crevasse seemed to have opened up between us.
6: Well?
7: What is it, Martin? I asked him repeatedly. But he'd only stare silently out the window. And finally walked silently from the room.
6: Well, how long did this go on? How long a series did you get out of it?
7: 4 weeks until a few days ago when the final blow fell.
6: Mm.
7: It was evening, and Agatha and Martin were at dinner. Let's look in on them as... Oh, sorry. We were at dinner when the doorbell rang and I answered it. It was a telegram for Martin from Mexico. I gave it to him and watched the blood drain from his handsome features as he read it. His hand trembled, his jaw clenched.
6: But you forced yourself to speak.
7: Yes. What is it, Martin, I asked. Tell me, please, for the sake of our love.
6: And he...
7: Looked down at me as if I were a stranger.
6: What?
7: Then he crumpled the telegram, threw it savagely into the fireplace, and strode silently from the room. Here. Here, I rescued it from the flames. Read it.
6: Thank you. Regret must confirm your worst fears, Cardoza.
7: What is the terrible secret of Martin Hawkes?
6: Yes.
7: Why did he act so strangely when the mysterious telegram arrived from Mexico? And above all, where is he?
6: You mean he didn't come back?
7: He's been gone for 4 days, Mr. Spade. I must find him. Now, of all times, I need his love. When a woman reaches 40...
6: I know. What do you mean, now, of all times?
7: It's been just a week now. Since the report came back from the laboratory after my physical examination.
6: Oh.
7: The doctor from Vienna.
6: Mm-hmm.
7: You see, Mr. Spade, I, too, have a terrible secret.
6: Well, don't you want to tell me about it?
7: Yes. I have a very rare, incurable disease. There are only 6 short weeks to live.

0: Less than an hour after his distressing interview with Agatha, our boy Sammy walked into the beautifully appointed office of young Dr. Hawks at 450 Sutter to find his nurse, pretty young Nora Sheldrake, a new character, working at her desk in the reception room. In response to a question from Sammy, we hear Nora saying,
1: I have no idea where Martin has gone, Mr. Spade, but I can tell you why.
0: Tell me, Nora. Please feel free to tell me everything.
1: It's that woman, Mr. Spade.
0: Agatha?
1: Yes. Yes, Agatha.
0: Mm-hmm.
1: She never understood Martin. She doesn't understand Martin. She never has tried to understand Martin. Do you hear me? She never has tried.
0: I take it you don't care for Agatha Pilvey.
1: I hate her.
0: Nora?
1: I do. I hate her. She thinks her money can buy everything, even Martin. Well, it won't. She knows that now.
0: Well, calm yourself, Nora. Try and think back now to the last time you saw Martin Hawks.
1: It was Monday.
0: 4 days ago?
1: Yes. The call came from some legal firm named Bennett and Hatch.
0: Now, let me write that down.
1: I switched the call into Martin. I was worried for him. I was concerned. I have to admit now I did a terrible thing.
0: Ah, you listened in.
1: I did. They told him his sister was in town, that she was working at some nightclub and wanted to see him.
0: What nightclub was this?
1: Let me see. It was the Tortuga.
0: Mm-hmm. What else?
1: That's all. They hung up then, and Martin came out. I watched the blood drain from his handsome features.
0: His hand trembled, his jaw clenched.
1: Yes. I'm going out, Nora, he said. If I'm not back, don't worry. That's all. It was so like Martin.
0: The Tortuga was only a few blocks away on Post Street, so I walked there. We were just tooling up for the dinner trade when I arrived, sailed around backstage like Billy Rose on an inspection tour, found the doorman and showed him the snapshot you'd given me of young Dr. Hawks. Or tried to.
2: Look, young feller, I told you we don't have no dancer here named Hawks. I ain't got
0: look,
2: time
0: to... Dorman, please, take a look at the picture.
2: No, I ain't got
0: your... Picture? Yeah.
2: Yeah.
0: Hmm?
2: That fellow was here at that. Monday night it was.
0: Well, who'd he come to see?
2: Well, wasn't nobody named Hawks, mister. It was Beth Jardine.
0: Well, bless you, Dorman, bless you.
2: Bless you, too.
0: Thank you. Beth Jardine. Well?
3: Come in. Close the door, will you?
0: Yeah.
3: Drafty.
0: Yeah, yeah. Is there anything I can...
3: There sure is. Zip me up, Jack.
0: I'm Sam.
3: I don't care if you're Boris Karloff. You got hands, haven't you?
0: Well,
3: zip me up.
0: Okay, you say when.
3: When?
0: Can you breathe?
3: Oh, no. You can't have everything. Ouch. What's on your mind, Jack?
0: Martin Hawks.
3: Sorry, never heard of him.
0: Look, we're getting along beautifully up to now, honey. Let's not spoil it. You not only know Martin Hawks, you're his sister.
3: What makes you think
0: What's
3: I
0: that
3: know?
0: Card stuck over there in the mirror? Bennett and Hatch, attorneys at law. Aha! The same Bennett and or Hatch who called Martin Monday afternoon and told him his sister wanted to see him here. Now, what's this all about?
3: I can't tell you.
0: He got a telegram from Mexico.
3: Mexico?
0: Yeah, it upset him something awful.
3: What'd it say?
0: Regret must confirm your worst fears.
3: You're dead, huh?
0: Yeah.
3: Oh, that's great. Great.
0: Pretty hilarious, huh?
3: Jack, you just ain't got no idea. I got a piece of advice for you, Jack.
0: Oh?
3: Forget about Marty Hawks and live a long and useful life.
0: Mm-hmm. I got a tip for you, too. You're in a tight spot. Watch that zipper, Jack. One of the heavier soap opera types, Beth was, with a throaty voice and the talent for besmirching reputations. What was the mysterious influence she wielded over young Dr. Hawks? How much did she know about his strange disappearance? What about the cryptic telegram from Mexico City? And what about dinner? The last question I could answer. I stopped at Schroeder's for sauerbraten and potato pancakes, ran into Larry Mahoney of Homicide, who was off duty, and we stopped in at a handy alley and bowled until 11. I was walking back down Market Street when I passed the Flood Building, which reminded me of the firm of Bennett and Hatch, who resided there. As a matter of fact, it looked like they were there right now, since the light was on behind the second floor window with their name on it. Now, the sensible thing would have been to call around 9 in the morning, but as I seldom do sensible things, I hustled up the stairs and down the corridor to their office. Someone other than Bennett or Hatch had put in some time, obviously. The drawers of a dozen or more file cases had been pulled out and dumped on the floor, the desk drawers likewise. And to mark it clearly as the work of a thoroughgoing professional, the safe door was off its hinges. All this took me back to the Model A parked in front of your house this afternoon, Agatha, and I was contemplating same when... Hello?
1: Bennett.
0: Yeah?
1: Good, Christopher. I was scared you wouldn't be there. Try to get you at home. Do it, baby, do it. Pull the string. We'll never make it with this guy. We're through. Pull the string here. Do it, baby, do it. Make it...
0: Hello? Operator! Operator! Operator! I finally got someone at the Tortuga Club who knew where Beth Jardine lived, an apartment on Russian Hill. I didn't stop to ask which apartment, and when I got there, I found I didn't have to.
4: All right, stand back, everybody! Stand back!
0: Dugan!
5: Hello, Sam.
0: What happened?
5: Dame just knocked herself off.
0: Huh?
5: Jumped from a room on the 8th floor. Stand back, you yowls!
0: There was no need to, but I looked at her anyway, just to make sure. It was Beth, all right. When she said she was through, she meant it. I was just turning to go when something big in a tan camel's hair brushed past me and bent over the body.
6: Where is she? Where? Beth! Sister! Beth! Beth! Oh,
0: Beth! I recognized him from the snapshot, wild-haired with a 4 days' growth of beard on his lean, handsome face. It was Martin Hawks, on the verge of collapse. Officer Dugan and I helped him through the crowd toward the ambulance that had just rolled up, sat him on the running board, and began to question him.
7: What was that again?
5: Your name. What's your name?
7: My name. Of course, I don't know. I don't know my name.
0: It happens to everyone in soap operas sooner or later. When he'd filled out the forms on poor Beth Jardine, old Doc Peterson gave Martin a double O, blew his nose, and announced with a twinkle in his eye,
8: "Here's to me like young Dr. Hawks has got himself a case of amnesia."
0: Will the mind of young Dr. Hawks come out of the fog? What does he know about the death of Beth? Was it murder or suicide or both? And what of the mysterious telegram from Mexico City? Will Agatha ever discover the terrible secret of young Dr. Hawks? And will stupid Sam ever discover anything? Before we continue, a word from our announcer.
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0: Three chimes mean good times on NBC. Saturday night is date night, but tomorrow poor Dennis Day has trouble with his girlfriend Gloria. However, Dennis manages to sing his way out of trouble in his charming, boyish fashion. And say, why not let Dennis help your Saturday evening along, too? And for more music and fun tomorrow, there's the Judy Canova Show, starring Judy in a melodic and carefree half hour of laughs. And Grand Ole Opry with singing MC Red Foley and his special guest, cowboy troubadour Ernie Tubb. And now back to the soap opera caper, tonight's adventure with Sam Spade. It's a half hour later now in the sterile whiteness of a hospital room that the three of us, you, Agatha, I, and old Doc Peterson, gather around the pale, quiet form of young Dr. Hawks.
1: Martin. Martin, speak to me. Martin, darling.
2: Who are you?
1: Agatha, dear. Your own Agatha.
3: Come, Agatha. Let her leave him be for now.
1: Doc, I can't go on. When a woman reaches...
3: I know. You got to be strong, Agatha. Sam, We better leave him be for now.
2: Well, you're the doctor.
1: Oh, Doc, what could have done this to Martin?
3: Oh, shock sometimes.
1: You don't mean...
3: Yes, I'm afraid I do.
1: Seeing his sister, then?
3: Could be. Or sometimes it's just a matter of a body getting into such a fix his mind backs off and refuses to have any part of it.
1: The wire from Mexico City.
3: Huh?
1: His terrible secret. The strange threat hanging over him and his sister. Driving one to suicide. And the other to this.
3: Well...
1: No wonder poor Martin gave away before this.
2: Sure, and there's still another explanation.

0: after this.
1: Well?
0: No wonder poor Martin gave away before this.
2: Sure, sure. And there's still another explanation.
1: How's that, Sam?
2: That he figured amnesia was a nice, easy way not to have to account for what he's been up to for the last 4 days. Or where he was when the dame took off from the eighth story.
0: Mr. Spade, you're not accusing Martin.
2: There's something buzzing around in his little mind. The nurse tells me she got him into a pair of pajamas and tucked him in nice and cozy before we got here.
0: Well?
1: Yes, well?
2: You may not have noticed, Agatha, because he'd pulled the covers up around his neck, but our boy had his clothes back on just now.
1: What? Martin! Hey! He's gone!
2: Indeed he was Martin, as we could plainly deduce from the open window and the curtains blowing gently out over the fire escape. Young Dr. Hawkes, indeed, had packed up his amnesia, his terrible secret, and his toothbrush, and taken off into the night. So I left you sobbing gently on old Doc's shoulder and found me a phone in a drugstore a safe distance away. On the 48th ring, Bennett of Bennett and Hatch Attorneys answered. He was sleepy. I used all my soft answers, and he used all his hard ones, and finally we got to the point.
3: All right, Spade, all right. The Jardine dame left a sealed envelope with us.
2: What was in it?
3: How do I know? It was sealed, marked personal and confidential, to be delivered to the city attorney in the event of my death. Signed, Beth Jardine Hawkes.
2: Signed how?
3: Beth Jardine Hawkes.
2: Not Beth Hawkes Jardine.
3: No. Is it important?
2: Just a tiresome detail, Bennett. So she brought you the envelope, paid you a fee, and you stuck it in the vault for her. Then what?
3: Well, she had us call her brother and tell him to meet her at the Tortuga. Period. That ended our part of it. We didn't even get our feet wet.
2: On the contrary, Bennett, you're up to your ears.
3: In what?
2: Blackmail. Bye. Which explained many things, to wit, A, the wire from Mexico City from the lawyer named Cardoza, B, the murder of Beth Jardine, and C, the reason for young Dr. Hawke's mysterious flight from the hospital, his mind still fogged with amnesia. It did not, however, explain why stupid Sam had kept Croc Morton's business card in his vest pocket for 21 pages without doing something about it. The address was near 3rd and Howard, not one of the better business sections, even for a private detective. I walked down 3rd Street past the Sherry and Muscatel joints, looking at numbers, and then discovered it wasn't necessary. The old Model A was pulled up in front of what might have been a respectable office building before the earthquake, but now couldn't decide whether to be a warehouse or a tenement. Thus far, a harmonious picture, but behind the Model A was something twice as long and three times as shiny with a motor running. Out of place by about $4,000. Out kind of late, aren't you, Nora?
0: Sam!
2: Nora.
0: Sam!
2: Nora. Don't reach for the horn.
0: But he told me...
2: Sure, and you believed it, like everything else he told you. Come on, get out.
0: I will not get out.
2: Oh, but you will, or I'll pull you out by your pretty blonde hair. Now, come on.
0: You...
2: There. That's it.
0: You can't do this to me, Mr. Spade. Nothing can stop Martin and me. We have our right to happiness.
2: Uh-huh. Just the two of you. Chins up, eyes on the horizon. Let the dead past bury its dead.
0: How can you joke
2: about... It's no joke, believe me. You got taxi fare?
0: Why?
2: Because you're going to get in my cab, go home, put your hair up in curlers, and go to bed. After saying to yourself 1,000 times, what a lucky little girl you are that Martin Hawkes didn't shove you out a window, too. Now, scoot. Scoot! It was the kind of a dark stairway that made me yearn for the comfortable feel of a shoulder holster under my left arm. At the top was a 3.5-watt bulb, and at the other end of the hallway, a crack of light under Croc's office door. Between the two was a cat, more's the pity. So abandoning my stealthy approach, I walked up to the door, turned the knob, stuck my hand in my side coat pocket like Edward G. Robinson, and kicked the door open. Croc was sitting at his desk behind a stack of bills. The closet door was just closing softly. Who was in the closet? And did he still have his toothbrush, his terrible secret, and his amnesia with him?
4: Well, Sammy.
2: Yeah.
4: You took me up on it right quick, huh?
2: Uh-huh.
4: Have a chair.
2: I sat on a chair in the corner out of line of the closet door behind the desk.
4: Oh, Sammy. Mm-hmm. You got a job for me, huh?
2: Yeah. You don't look like you need a job, Croc.
4: Huh? Oh, this?
2: Yeah.
4: Oh, this is nothing. Good day at the track, that's all. What's on your mind?
2: Remember the Blennerhassett job?
4: Huh?
2: The one with the letters before you went up?
4: What are you talking about, sir?
2: The shakedown, Croc. The dame who wanted you to get the letters back, remember? You know, so you got them for her, delivered in...

0: collected after you had the photostats made.
1: Sam, you're crazy. Oh. I never done no such thing.
0: You can level with me, Croc. You collected on the photostats for 8 years.
1: Oh, wait, Sam.
0: Well, forget it. Anyway, I got another one. Dr. Martin Hawks, married to the soap opera queen, you know.
1: What about it, Sam?
0: She's worth a couple of $1 million and has 6 weeks to live. As her husband, he's her only heir. Nice spot to be in.
1: Yeah.
0: Only he isn't her husband.
1: Huh?
0: Because the Mexican divorce from his first wife, the late Beth Jardine Hawks, wasn't legal, you know.
1: What?
0: She blew in a month ago and began shaking him down after leaving the marriage certificate and a batch of other papers with some lawyers for life insurance.
1: Sam, I just ain't interested.
0: When you hear the payoff, Croc, it's just like the dame with letters.
1: Oh. What do you mean?
0: Hawks hired someone to crack the lawyer's office and get the papers out of the safe. Some smart guy, yeah? An unfrocked private eye who doesn't have a license. I found out where he had the photostats made, though. I can get copies.
1: Spade, for crying out loud, shut up.
0: The closet doorknob was turning slowly. I waved him out of the way and picked up the chair. It was all over 2 seconds after it started. The door flew open. He came out with his terrible secret, which turned out to be a gun. And I wrapped the chair right around his head. So I picked up the gun and Croc and young Dr. Hawks, and we all picked up a ride to headquarters. Only one scene remained to be played in today's exciting episode.
2: I shall try to be brave, Mr. Spade. Sounds like such a cliche now.
0: Good show, Agatha. Good show. Good show.
2: Life must go on, you know. Even when a woman...
0: You were born in 1911, I believe.
2: Yes. As I say, life must go on, even when a woman reaches...
0: Indeed it must, indeed it must. We have our happy moments and our sad ones, our pleasures, our trials, our joys, and our heartbreaks.
2: And sometimes, Mr. Spade...
0: Yes?
2: Sometimes at the bottom of our cup of bitterness, we find a pearl.
0: We do?
2: The laboratory test.
0: A mistake, definitely. They got yours mixed up with someone else's, and you have no incurable disease and many years of happiness ahead of you.
2: Yes, Mr. Spade. But happiness? I wonder. Can a woman past 40, whose husband is a convicted murderer, find happiness? Alone?
0: Good show. Period. End of opera.
3: Oh, Sam.
0: Uh-huh.
3: Sam, I can't wait for tomorrow's episode.
0: I'll be sure to tune in at this very same time, Cherub. And meanwhile, answer me this.
3: What, Sam?
0: How long will it take a woman past 20 to turn out a 25-page report?
3: Yes, sir. I'll have the answer after a brief word from our announcer.
4: Three chimes mean good times on NBC. Tomorrow, Arturo Toscanini will conduct the renowned NBC Symphony in the fourth of a Saturday concert series. For tomorrow's one-hour performance, celebrated Maestro Toscanini has chosen works by Debussy, Respighi, and Edward Elgar. 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
0: There, little girl. No tears now. No tears.
3: They're tears of gratitude, Sam.
0: Mm.
3: When I read all this about other people's troubles, I'm so grateful to you for the smooth life we have together.
0: Effie.
3: Sam.
0: Effie.
3: Sam.
0: Effie.
3: Sam.
0: That takes about 10 seconds. Go ahead.
3: I'm only merely a secretary, but...
0: Shh. It's over now. Matter of fact, we're 10 seconds over.
3: Oh, well, Sam, I haven't even your wife to be versus...
0: Nothing but peace and quiet.
3: And fairly regular paycheck.
0: With only a corpse now and then to produce a ripple on the mirror smoothness of our bliss.
3: Oh, that's beautiful, Sam.
0: I thought so.
3: You don't have a single terrible secret either.
0: No, but just to keep you interested, dear one, from time to time I shall pick up a piece of paper, read it, let the blood drain slowly from my face, then clasp you to me thusly.
3: Sam!
0: Holding you close and just before striding silently from the room, mutter... In your shell pink ear.
3: I know. Good night, Sam.
0: Good night, sweetheart.

0: The Adventures of Sam Spade are produced, edited, and directed by William Spear. 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

0: presenting Orson Welles as The Third Man. The Lives of Harry Lime. The fabulous stories of the immortal character, originally created in the motion picture The Third Man, with zither music by Anton Karas.
1: I'm not, by any manner of means, the hero of this story, nor the villain, which is just as well, since it concerned one of the great traitors of our time. But I was around when it happened, and for a bit after it was over. Long enough, anyway, to vouch for the truth of it. It all happened in a beautiful resort on the shores of the Mediterranean Sea. It had to do with our own country, in a pretty vital way, too.

0: Well, it really started in the casino. Rather on the terrace that leads off it. I'd been playing chemin de fer. Maybe playing is the wrong word. Playing seems to imply a little fun. The loss of 700,000 hard-earned francs isn't your Uncle Harry's idea of a good time. But that's what happens. That's what comes from trying to keep up with a Greek syndicate and the ex-king of a certain important country in the Near East. The Greeks and the king were too much for me. Now it's cleaned out. But I say I went out on the terrace for a breather. And there she was. Tall, red hair, green eyes. Oh, my luck must be changing.
1: Excuse me. You're speaking to me?
0: Well, there's nobody else around. That's what I mean about my luck. There's just the two of us.
1: What do you mean by luck? I passed your table half hour ago in the casino and you didn't seem to be doing too badly.
0: Well, that was before the Greeks got into the game. How am I doing now?
1: Greeks are still in the game, aren't they? Well, I came here with the Greeks.
0: Well, that doesn't say you're going to leave with them.
1: You always were a fast worker, Harry. See, you haven't changed.
0: Hey, wait a minute.
1: What's wrong? Now, you remember your old chums, Harry?
0: Nada. Nada Palese.
1: Glad you haven't forgotten.
0: Forgotten? How could I ever forget? But what I remember is a blonde, a beautiful blonde, almost as beautiful as you, almost as beautiful
1: oh,
0: as you,
1: darling,
0: as a blonde.
1: Forgiven.
0: Well, I didn't ask to be forgiven. Now, listen to this. If you change the color of your hair as fast as you change your boyfriend's, there's bound to be a little confusion. Can't blame me if I treated you like a stranger.
1: Well, you were doing all right. shall we pick up where we left off?
0: Yeah, just now, or in 46, in Beeritz, I think.
1: Now. What would you be doing now if you hadn't recognized me?
0: I would have been kissing you.
1: Oh, that's what you think.
0: Look, honey, I've got a speedboat down at the dock. It's waiting to take me to my yacht. Want to come for a little spin?
1: Your yacht?
0: Well, not exactly mine. But I'm very much in residence. That's the right expression.
1: Whose is it?
0: Enrico de Sars.
1: Oh, yeah, the karaoke. I've been in residence myself.
0: Yes, I dare say. But just now, Enrico's off to Paris, and I've got the run of the boat.
1: Oh, it's very enticing, darling, but I mustn't forget the gentlemen.
0: The Greeks?
1: Yeah. They might come bearing gifts.
0: What they got that I haven't got? There's no answer to that, I know. I know. Money.
1: Clever boy. How'd you guess? Wait a minute.
0: Wait? What else is there for me to do?
1: No, seriously, Harry. There's something I want to talk to you about.
0: Well?
1: You're probably the only man I could tell this.
0: Okay, honey, okay. What's worrying you?
1: Well, you know, I sound like a crook in a comic book. It's got something to do with the security of our country, Harry. Atom bombs. Things like that.
0: This on the level? Yeah. You aren't kidding. I can see that. Well, come on. Let's go somewhere where we can talk.
1: Yeah, but where? What are you grinning about?
0: I was just going to say.
1: Yeah?
0: Well, there's always the yacht.
1: You're hopeless. All right, come on, let's go.

0: That's their karaoke up ahead. In 5 minutes, we'll be there. What's going to happen with the Greeks?
1: No, I don't care.
0: You don't care? Why? Is that my fatal charm or the atom bomb?
1: You'll stop joking, darling, when you hear what I got to say.
0: Well, why don't you start?
1: All right, I will. You know somebody called, Fodor?
0: Fodor? Oh, yes. He's one of that big villa on the cap, the Hungarian, about 70 years old, bald, gray eyes, amateur oceanologist. There's a big aquarium. Used to be an investment bank or something like that. They sell him goes out. Another one?
1: That's the one.
0: What's wrong with Mr. Fodor? Is he some kind of international spy?
1: Well, I'm staying in his villa as a hostage.
0: Oh, and what about the Greeks?
1: The Greeks just took me to dinner.
0: Oh.
1: Dr. Fodor has a cold.
0: Doctor? I didn't know he was a doctor.
1: It's just a title. Not middle Europeans are doctors. It doesn't mean they practice medicine.
0: Okay, and so you're his house guest. Well, isn't that nice for you, Netta? And Dr. Fodor is what is technically described as loaded. Now, what's on the agenda? Marriage?
1: Oh, don't be silly. He's too old.
0: Well, nobody with more than $20 million in his stocking is ever too old.
1: Well, if you put it that way, I agree with you. As a matter of fact, I think he's planning to adopt me. Now, you stop laughing, Harry. It's true. Taking a shine at me and the whole thing's more or less on the, up and up.
0: More or less.
1: Well, yeah, of course, more or less. But, I'm playing it straight. He's lonely, you know. His own daughter was killed in a train wreck 10 years ago, and, well, I've sort of taken the place.
0: Perfect. Can't say anything wrong with that. Don't tell me after all the capers you've pulled in your time. That's what you've got in your conscience.
1: We weren't talking about my conscience.
0: It was you that brought it up.
1: Yeah, that's true.
0: Well, here we are. A beautiful yacht, a beautiful night, the Mediterranean. And one of the most attractive girls of the century. And the whole thing, from a strictly romantic point of view, was completely wasted. Yes, believe it or not, when we got up on the deck, she wouldn't even take a drink when I tried to kiss her.
1: No, Harry, please. I honestly and truly want your advice. This isn't a gag or a racket. It's something serious.
0: Okay, honey. Okay, go ahead.
1: Well, first of all, I'm not the only house guest at the Villa Giulia.
0: Villa Giulia, you mean, yes.
1: Yeah, of course. That's the name of Father's place.
0: Yes, up on the cap.
1: Well, for the last 3 weeks, there's only been two of us. In the guest house, I mean.
0: Yeah.
1: Me and this scientist, Hans Convex.
0: Convex?
1: Yes. You with your filing cabinet mind. Don't tell me you never heard of him.
0: Convex? Yeah, sure. He's a physicist.
1: He's supposed to be one of the most important men in his field.
0: Yes, that's how I read in the papers. I also read that he's on his way to America.
1: Well, that's just it. Leave him the day after tomorrow.
0: Well?
1: And they've given him a big job on some very top secret kind of project like the H-bomber.
0: Well, honey, we've already got the H-bomber. Something must be the word.
1: All right, something.
0: Okay.
1: I don't know what it is, and you don't either.
0: No.
1: He's going to go to America to take part in it.
0: If Conrad is going to America on a job as important as this, you can be sure he's been checked by every kind of security agency. You see, I'm jumping ahead of your story. I'm guessing you think this scientist chum of yours is some kind of spy.
1: I'll say that. But look at the other people. Leaders in their field who've already betrayed
0: him. Yeah, that's true.
1: See, the trouble is there's no way of telling what's in these people's minds. Their background can be perfectly clear, nothing to prove, but all the time they can be thinking, not in terms of our side, but of the other.
0: I know all that, kid. Get to the facts. What's on your mind? You think Fodor's in it, too?
1: Oh, no, of course not. He's really a sweet guy. Sure, I'm in it for what I can get out of him, but still, I like him. He's no communist.
0: There's dough he doesn't need to be.
1: Doesn't have anything to do with it. Know that as well as I do.
0: Sure, go on, honey, go on.
1: Well, Dr. Fodor has a telescope. Not just an ordinary telescope, but a high-powered one. up on the roof of the villa. There's all kinds of gadgets like that.
0: Yes.
1: You know, in many ways, he's just like a little kid.
0: Hmm.
1: Well, anyway, one day last week, I was taking a sun bath, and I happened to look through that telescope.
0: Well,
1: this comic.
0: Yeah.
1: He's a funny kind of guy, Harry. He keeps to himself. He's very quiet, very
0: quiet. Here, have a little champagne. We'll stop the H-bomb.
1: Thanks. Mostly, as I say, he keeps to himself. And almost every morning he goes out fishing in a little boat.
0: So when you look through the telescope, you saw him in his boat. And he was looking at you, honey. And what was he doing?
1: Fishing.
0: For what?
1: Fish.
0: Honey, is that what we're being so hush-hush about? Lots of folks go out in little boats and fish for fish.
1: Yeah, but there was another little boat. And it came up the Convex boat. I could see them just as plain as if they was next to me. There was a man in the other boat in a dark suit. And he gave Conrick a comic book. And then he rode away.
0: Thrilling. Will Conrick read the comic book, or will he return it unopened?
1: Will you please stop kidding, Harry? This is serious. Well, let me tell you about the other man. I saw him plainly so I could recognize him later when 2 nights afterwards he was standing in front of a kiosk buying a newspaper. Happened to be walking by with one of the Greeks. They're very clever boys, those Greeks. They recognized him. Well, the boys did anyway. And that man who gave Comic the comic book is a communist agent. He was well known in Greece just at the end of the war. His father was a Greek, his mother was a Russian, his name is Polyog, and he got out of Greece just in time. There was a price on his head, Harry. He's one of the big agents from Moscow. This isn't gossip or hearsay, it's the truth. And here, wait a minute, can I get my bag open? Here it is. This is the comic book.
0: No, it's just a comic book.
1: There's nothing comic about that paleo. You should hear the Greeks on the subject.
0: Can you trust me?
1: On that, yes.
0: Okay, honey, you've convinced me. I'm signing on. Tomorrow, you take me over to Villa Julia and introduce me to Dr. Fodor, and then...
1: He's my pigeon. Leave him alone.
0: If you want me to help on L'Affair Conrad, that's the only way. Don't worry, I won't try to persuade Fodor to adopt me. I just want to get next to Conrad, and then we'll see.
1: You haven't got much time. Remember, he's leaving day after tomorrow for America.
0: I remember. Well, all I can do is try. Finish off the champagne, honey.
1: Why?
0: Because it's good champagne. I'd hate to see it stand there and get warm. Nothing we can do tonight. Now, raise your head.
1: Said that before. Come on to your chicks and

0: next day, I thought it all over and decided, well, I decided Netta's story at least deserved looking.
1: Yeah, who is it?
0: What it matters who is. He's knocking on door. Will you open?
1: Well, I'm certainly not opening the door. I know who it is.
0: This is Pavel Ivanovich Dorsky, Vice Commissar of Keyhole.
1: Oh, stop it, kid. Who is it? Oh, it's you.
0: Well, don't sound so let down about it. Would you rather have the commissar? I can go and rent myself with whiskers. I did that.
1: Come on in. Mr. Fodor wouldn't like it if he knew I had gentlemen visitors. What's the idea of a comedy accent?
0: Comedy? Well, I hope your friend the professor doesn't laugh at it. Russian accent I've got.
1: You mean you're going to try to use it on convict? But that won't work. He doesn't even know
0: That's
1: me.
0: That's just it. He doesn't know me. That's not only more.
1: So he buys you as a Russian and a communist agent? I guess that's your plan, but then what? What do you accomplish?
0: Well, that, honey, is something I couldn't tell you, but at least we'll be further along than we are now.
1: Yeah, no. You're just doing it to test me, to see if there's any truth.
0: Can you blame me? The whole thing would be just in your mind, after all.
1: Well, if that's all you think of what I've told you, if you're only treating it as a joke...
0: Honey, if you know of a better detective, fire him. You won't hurt my feelings.
1: Oh, Harry. Now you're the one that's getting smart.
0: I know what.
1: What?
0: Let's kiss and make up.
1: Oh, Harry.
0: Harry, what?
1: Nothing. You forgive me. Come on. Let's make up again.
0: Netta told me that both of the boats, convicts, and the other that went out to meet him, had flown a striped jersey with a sort of flag on the masthead. Well, obviously, that was the agreed-upon identification, so I got myself a striped jersey of my own, chartered myself a little sailboat, and started cruising up and down in front of the Villa Giulia and hoping... Oh, yes, I forgot to mention the comic book. Netta had copped the professor's out of his room, so I went and got two more comic books just like it. And I tore my two comic books in exactly the same way. And then when Netta put one of these back in the professor's room, of course, now he had a comic book, the torn place of which would match my comic book and nobody else's. Well, the jersey on the mast finally worked, and out came Conrict in his own boat, flying his own jersey. He looked fairly startled when he saw me. Not that he knew me as Harry Lyme, because he didn't know Harry Lyme. But I was somebody new in the striped jersey and torn comic book line, and the professor, for all his brilliance in his own field, was a little slow thinking in the spine.
2: But where is the other?
0: The other what? That was me, of course, in my best Russian accent.
3: You speak of my colleague, the one that's been meeting you here in the water before?
2: Yes, I don't know his name, of course.
3: Ivan.
2: But...
3: Ivan is traitor.
2: What?
3: You heard me. He's a traitor. You know what that means?
2: But certainly. You mean he has betrayed the revolution? But he in the pay of the Americans?
3: Yes. If he tries to communicate with you again, you must refuse to see him or to talk. This is orders.
1: Well, what happened?
0: What do you mean, what happened? I only unmasked your pretty little professor, that's all. I only proved.
1: You mean you got proof?
0: What?
1: Well, if you got proof, there's nothing more to worry about. We just take the proof.
0: Yeah, proof.
1: What's wrong?
0: I forgot.
1: You forgot what?
0: But proving something to my satisfaction isn't the same
1: as... Harry.
0: Yeah?
1: Why don't you go to the American ambassador?
0: With what?
1: I mean, if you got the professor to talk, and you know...
0: Look, honey, I'm a crook. All the world knows that. How am I going to even get into
1: the
0: embassy?
1: Well, for one thing, he isn't there. The ambassador's here. He's spending the weekend at the Carlton Plaza. You can get into the Carlton Plaza, Harry. You've been in every room already.
0: Now, don't exaggerate.
1: Well, isn't it the truth?
0: In a general sense, yes. You mean just break in and beard the old buzzard?
1: Why not?
0: Why not, indeed? What time is it?
1: Really, why?
0: Well, early is definitely too early for breaking in on an ambassador. Let's go to the casino.
1: So you can lose some more of your money?
0: Don't be ridiculous, child. I can lose some more of your money. Come on. About 2 hours later, I climbed up the side of the hotel, let myself into the ambassador's room.
4: All right, there, I'm awake.
0: That's good, Mr. Ambassador. Now,
4: hold up your hand.
0: I apologize for coming in through the window.
4: You heard me. Hold up your hand.
0: But why, Mr. Ambassador?
4: I mean, why? Hands up.
0: But Mr. Ambassador, excuse me for mentioning it, but you don't have any guns.
4: Oh.
0: You see, when people ask people to hold up that...
4: How do you know I don't have a gun?
0: Because I can see.
4: Oh.
0: Well, the explanation is quite simple, Mr. Ambassador.
4: Well,
0: I've been crawling up from one balcony to another in the darkness, so my eyes are accustomed.
4: All right, all right. man. What do you ask? My money is in my pants pocket. Take it and go away.
0: I don't want your money, Mr. Ambassador. Just a minute of your time.
4: That's worse. Everybody wants a minute of my time. Now they've taken to breaking into my bedroom to get it. From now on, I'll have to sleep with an undersecretary under my pillow.
0: Mr. Ambassador,
4: please make it quick. I know you're armed and I'm not, but in common decency, if you had the remotest idea what my schedule is,
0: you know of a certain Professor Conrick.
4: What about him?
0: Well, he's leaving for America day after tomorrow to take charge of...
4: I know. What about Conrick?
0: The communist.
4: Everybody says everybody's a communist. Got any proof?
0: Yeah, I can prove.
4: Good. How?
0: Well, I talked to him this afternoon.
4: And?
0: He admitted he was working for the Kremlin.
4: Got any witnesses?
0: Witnesses?
4: Got a tape recording?
0: Well, no, this happened out in the water.
4: On the water?
0: Yes, in a couple of boats. I pretended to be a Russian agent.
4: With no witnesses?
0: Well, no, Mr. Ambassador, but I can assure you...
4: Oh, you can you? By the way, who are you?
0: Well, it doesn't matter who I am.
4: Of course it matters who you are. You're making a very serious accusation. Hey, where are you going?
0: Away, Mr. Ambassador. That's where I'm going. Away. I've suddenly understood that I'm making a fool of myself.
4: Now, hold on a minute.
0: Excuse me, Mr. Ambassador, but why?
4: Because maybe you've got something.
0: Of course I've got something, Mr. Ambassador, but what, if you'll excuse my impertinence, what in the blue blazes can I do about it? Good night, Emerson. And pleasant dreams. Well, I've been to see my ambassador, honey.
1: He's mine, too.
0: Well, you can keep him.
1: You mean he didn't believe
0: me? No, I can't say I blame him. Anyway, he told me to go ahead and see what I could do. Sort of indicated that. He stopped me. He said. Nice, wasn't
1: he? Very. And Conrick leaves for America tomorrow night. You got less than 24 hours to do it.
0: Do what? That's a miracle. See, the whole trouble is I'm who I am. It's just my word, that's all. My word is all I've got to offer, and I didn't wear the Confederate nickel with a hole in it in the black market.
1: Where are you going?
0: Down to the boat dock.
1: You mean you got another meeting with...
0: Yeah, finally. Got to see a man about it.
5: Eddie Lyme.
0: Yes?
5: They have friends in common.
0: Huh?
5: His friend I have come into possession of some very startling information.
0: Oh?
5: Do I need to explain myself any further?
0: Well, yes, old man, just a little bit further. What's the information? Who's the mutual friend? And who are you?
5: The friend is Nedder. The information, Mr. Lyme, has to do with treachery. Treachery of the most terrible sort. I am Dr. Fodor.
0: Oh, I see. Do you mean... Nedda's been talking to you
5: about... She is a delightful child, Nedda, but she has it.
0: She doesn't know how to keep her trap shut.
5: Well, Mr. Lyme, you see, she trusts me. She began to feel that there was nothing effective that you could accomplish, so she...
0: And spilled the whole pot of beans. Okay, what happens now? Professor's your friend. Just where do you stand, Dr. Fodor, and all that?
5: I stand, Mr. Lyme, with the free world.
0: Well, that's a very nice little speech, Doctor, but what does it mean?
5: But I have known Hans Conrick since he was a child. His father and I were friends in the university. He has been almost like a son to me.
0: Fine, but you're still not answering my question.
5: I will endeavor to, Mr. Lyme, if you will just...
0: There isn't much time, you know. Your old chum, the professor's leaving for America.
5: No, Mr. Lyme, I do not think he is leaving for America.
0: But it's all set up. He's taking charge of that new
5: project. No, Mr. Lyme, Professor Conrick has...
0: Still aren't telling me anything. What does that mean?
5: He has resigned his post, or what?
0: No. How can you be sure? How can you speak for him?
5: I was like his father. Certainly, I loved him. I think he loved him.
0: And now?
5: Of course, not after all this, I never trusted him.
0: I don't blame you, Dr. Fuller, but I don't see why you shouldn't tell me what's happened.
5: Well, I suppose I'd better tell you something. Yes, when the police come, I'll have to say something to them. But the truth is, I don't have anything more to say. I said everything to Hansel. That's like my own boy, Mr. Lyme. My own boy, and now... Now he is dead.
0: Dead? You mean...
5: I killed him, Mr. Lyme. I am his... execution.
0: Dr. Fodor took me into his house and showed me Conrick. He was in the laboratory just off Fodor's aquarium. His blood showed almost black on the white tiles of the floor.
5: I told him I would hand him into the police, but I gave Lyme a loan. I knew he would choose to go like this. He took one of the knives, which you can see. One of the knives we used here for our research on the fish shop. If he came in and found him like this, he was not yet quite dead. But then he
1: and I was at the casino, and just now I got back in the butler.
0: Yes, what did the butler tell you?
1: It's awful in here.
0: The butler hasn't told you half of it, Netta. At least I hope he hasn't. There's one less traitor in the world.
1: And you're the one that did it, Harry. To the professor.
0: Oh, not exactly. But you might say I was around at the time.
1: I know. What do we do?
0: What do we do? What does anybody do nowadays? We just go on the way we're going. Hope
1: for what?
0: Well, the convicts of the world are in the minority, for one thing. There's just a few of them and lots of the rest of us.
1: What do you mean by the rest of us?
0: I'm not too sure. I can't say it, Kieran. Just won't come out in words that don't sound like wilted oratory on a late afternoon, the 4th of July. When I get corny, real corny, I know about it in advance, and now I feel it coming on, so I figure we'd better get out of here and go down to the casino. Hmm?
1: But I just come from there.
0: Well, we'll go back eventually, honey. Why not now? Come on. You're lucky.
6: Harry Lime returns in just a moment.

0: And now, Harry Lawrence.
1: Last week, I ran into Netta again. The blonde again. Just as hard to overlook as it. Hi, Netta.
2: Harry, what are you doing in London?
1: That's what Scotland Yard keeps asking. I don't know. Browsing. Browsing.
2: Remember last summer?
1: Well, I haven't forget. By the way, what happened to your old gentleman? What was his name? One who was going to adopt you?
2: He did.
1: He adopted you, Netta. You wonderful creature, you. You must be worth a fortune. What are you doing for dinner?
2: You're buying it for me.
1: I've got a better idea. You buy it for me.
2: Oh, I would, Harry, but I'm broke.
1: But your guardian, he's worth the
2: coin. Not anymore, Harry. He's dead.
1: Well, I'm sorry to hear that. He's a nice old guardian. What happened to that 40 or 50 million potatoes?
2: He left the whole thing to a foundation.
1: What's that? Come on. Got a nice, cheap little place where we can eat Dutch treats.

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6: Dragnet, the documented drama of an actual crime. For the next 30 minutes, in cooperation with the Los Angeles Police Department, you will travel step by step on the side of the law through an actual case from official police files. From beginning to end, from crime to punishment, Dragnet is the story of your police force in action.
8: It was Thursday, January 21st. It was cold in Los Angeles. We were working the night watch out of Narcotics Bureau. My partner's Ben Romero. The boss is Thad Brown, Chief of Detectives. My name's Friday. I was on the way back into work, and it was 3:49 p.m. when I got to the main lobby of the City Hall, public phone booth.

0: Hello?
1: Oh, Ma, this is Joe.
0: Joseph, you said you were going to be home at 4 o'clock.
1: Oh, I couldn't help it, Ma. They changed the schedule. I got my stuff all right. Thanks for packing it.
0: Well, I put your socks and your clean T-shirts on the bed. Did you put them in your bag?
1: Yeah, I got them.
0: Got them off the clothesline right after you called. They weren't quite dry, or I would have packed them for you.
1: I got them all right. Listen, Ma, I'll call you whenever I get the chance. Now, don't worry.
0: How long are you going to be gone?
1: I haven't any idea. Maybe a month. All depends.
0: How can I get in touch with you?
1: You can't. Call Ben. He'll get the message to me somehow.
0: Where is it you're going, Joseph?
1: Well, I'm not going anyplace, Ma. I'll be right here in the city, but I just won't be able to come home for a little while. It's a special job.
0: Oh, like the last time.
1: Yeah.
0: Well, you be careful now. Watch what you order when you're eating out in those awful restaurants.
1: Yes.
0: And get your rest.
1: Yes,
0: you
1: ma'am.
0: Need plenty of rest.
1: Yeah, okay, Ma. I'll be all right.
0: I was shopping today. I bought a nice loin roast for dinner tomorrow night. Now, you won't be here.
1: Well, why don't you invite the neighbors over? The Newtons? That'd be good company for you.
0: Maybe I'll ask your Aunt Elizabeth over.
1: Yeah. Now, don't worry. If you want to get in touch with me, you deliver the message to Ben, okay?
0: Yes. All right. What kind of work you be doing? It's going to be dangerous?
1: Oh, it's just another job, Ma. It'll work out. I'll call you when I can.
0: All right, Joseph. Be careful now. Take care of yourself.
1: Yeah, you too. Goodbye, Ma.
0: Joseph. Bye.
1: I left the phone booth and started down the corridor. I went up a short flight of stairs and turned left. The afternoon crowd in the city hall seemed heavier than usual. I walked past the elevators and turned right down another corridor. It was 3:58 p.m. when I got to room 24, Narcotics Bureau. Captain White?
2: Hi, Joe.
1: You want to take these?
2: Yeah, sure.
1: My badge.
2: Okay.
1: There's all my identification. And my gun.
2: Right. I'll take care of them for you.
1: These clothes look all right?
2: Just a minute. Now, let's see. Yeah. I don't like that tie. Romero?
3: Yes, Gipper?
2: Let's see your tie. Yeah, swap with Friday, will you, Ben?
4: Oh, Christmas tie. It's pretty loud.
1: Mine's not.
2: That's the idea. Here. Here's some stuff to carry in your pocket. Social security card, ID card, all made out to Joe Kyber.
1: Mm-hmm.
2: Some book matches from St. Louis, a couple from Reno, Nevada.
1: Okay.
2: You pick up another gun?
4: I loaned him my 25 automatic.
1: It's small. It's easy to carry.
2: Suit yourself. I don't have to tell you to be careful.
1: No.
2: It's a chance we've been waiting for, Joe. A lot depends on you.
1: I'll do what I can.
2: Just one thing I want to tell you. Take your time. Take all the time you need. Don't push it.
1: I understand. No time limit.
2: Your time's up when they find out who you are.
1: Captain Lynn White and I left the Narcotics Bureau together with Ben and Johnny Bingham. We went down the hall to the office of Chief of Detectives Thad Brown. As in most major narcotic cases, the plan involved the coordinated work of all three offices, the federal, state, and our own local bureau. The operation involved a great many men and a lot of time. When we got to the chief of detective's office, two men were with him. Bill Craig, the agent in charge of the Federal Bureau of Narcotics for the Southern California area, and Inspector Virgil Beckner, head of the State Narcotics Bureau for our district. All of us had one common goal, the apprehension and conviction of two men, Arthur Belmont and Ralph Costello. The first man on the list, Ralph Costello. Chief Brown outlined the overall plan.
5: Craig, your federal men have been tracking Costello off and on for 3 years now. Becks of your state agents. Same for our men.
6: This time we can't afford a miss.
7: You figure an undercover man working locally? That right, Chief?
5: Yeah, Craig. You'll start right from the bottom, work up the line till he gets to Costello, if he gets there. Beck?
6: Where are you going to start?
5: Captain White, would you lay it out for Beck and Craig?
2: Yeah. Friday here is going to handle the job. He's got his full instructions. Joe, you want to fill him in?
1: All right. I'll make my first contact tonight. I'll meet in a bar down on South Pico with another one of our undercover men, Benny Arredondo. He'll introduce me as Joe Kyber to one of his informants. The informant is supposed to help get me into the Flats gang.
7: The same bunch running on the south end of town?
5: Yeah, small-time peddlers. Be curious. A little bit of everything. Go on, Friday.
1: When I get in the gang, I run with them until I find out where and how they make their buys.
7: After you get a contact, you make buys all the way up the line and get as close as you can to the top.
1: Yeah, that's right.
5: You worked out your contact with us?
2: He knows that under no conditions will he be seen around the department here.
1: It's been set up that I have a hotel room lined up down on the east side. Romero here and Captain White will be my only contact with the office. I'll be using the name Joe Kyber.
6: Sounds all right to me. How about you, Craig?
7: How about that informant, Friday? Can you count on him?
1: No, Dondo thinks a lot of him. He says he's a good man.
7: He's the first rung on the ladder. He's got to be solid.
1: Well, if he's not, we won't have fire to fall.
5: Depends on how you look at it. You can kill yourself in the bathtub.
1: 8 p.m. Thursday, January 21st. I checked in at the Casino Hotel on Terminal Street. I registered as Joe Kybert, Omaha, Nebraska. I was given the key for room 5. The rent was $7 a week. I unpacked a few things I had in my bag and went down the hall and took a shower. I went down to the lunchroom on the corner. I had an egg sandwich and a cup of coffee. It was 11:18 p.m. when I walked into Blue Wright's Bar and Grill. I ordered a beer and sat down. I watched the missing persons program on the television set above the bar.
3: Lose somebody, Kyber?
1: Hello, Benny.
3: Been here long?
1: I just got here. Where's your boy?
3: Sitting over there with that fella in the blue suit. Name's Gene.
1: Who is the guy in the blue suit?
3: One of the Flats gang.
1: Hmm.
3: Gene's lining up your introduction now. Guy's name is Ludwig. They call him Lud. He owes me a Steve.
1: Right. What do we do?
3: Sit tight till Gene gives us the word. The tie of yours looks like it's on fire.
1: Look all right?
3: I wouldn't wear it. Lud would. Get in the hotel, okay?
1: Yeah, all set. Room 5.
3: Gene wants us. Let's go.
1: Okay.
8: Hi, Steve. So your boy got here?
3: Yeah. Gene, meet Joe Kybert.
8: Hi.
3: This is Lud. Joe Kybert. Lud.
9: Sit down. You like the fights, Kybert?
1: Yeah. They got nothing out here in that line. I used to go to the garden when I was east.
9: I got some fine cards at the Legion.
1: Where?
9: Hollywood Legion. Friday night. Some classy-looking fighters out there.
1: Where is that?
9: Out in Hollywood. Nice little stadium.
1: I'd like to go with you sometime.
9: Tomorrow?
1: I got a date. Maybe next week.
9: Bring her along. A lot of women go.
1: Not this one.
9: Okay.
3: Are you guys hungry?
8: I could eat.
9: Yeah.
3: Joe?
1: Sure. How about here?
9: Nobody eats here.
1: That steam table over there. The stuff smells pretty good.
9: So does garbage if the wind's blowing the other way. Let's get a fresh dip sandwich, huh?
8: How about Galbraith over on Sotelo?
3: Okay. How about you guys?
1: Sure.
9: Let's go. All right. You from the east, Kybert?
1: Omaha, Memphis, all around.
9: Yeah. You don't talk very much.
1: You do.
9: You talk tough. Are you tough?
1: Sometimes.
9: This place we're going to go eat, sometimes the meat's tough, too.
1: Yeah?
9: Just like a piece of tough meat, you can always cut it down to size.
1: The following week at the fights, I met some of the other members of the Flats gang. They were a typical group of hoodlums. Unlike fiction writers have portrayed them, generally gangs of this type do not operate under a gang leader. Each member considers himself the best of the lot. For all practical purposes, they didn't need a leader. But as in any group, some men are more dominant than others. Lud was one of these. Because of his tough manner, I observed that the gang members placed confidence in Lud. It was then that I decided that I had to be tougher than he was if the gang was going to accept me. 5 weeks went by, March 7th. There was still no mention by any of them that they were either using or dealing in narcotics.
9: Come on in, Kyber. Sit down.
1: Lud?
9: Kyber, meet Jerry Phil.
6: Hi.
1: I picked up the tickets for the basketball game tonight.
9: Good seats?
1: Yeah, they look okay.
6: Got an extra, Ducky? Maybe I tag along.
9: Yeah, we got 4.
6: You look kind of sad, Kyber.
9: He always looks that way. First he was tough, now he's sad.
1: Oh, you and that mouth. You know it all, don't you?
9: No offense, you look a little low.
6: I don't know about you, Kyber, but I'm a little under par. I'm going to have myself a pop. You interested?
1: No, I don't use it.
9: Why don't you try it? You might get a kick out of it.
1: I have. It's all right going up, but it's nothing coming down.
6: That's where you make a mistake. Stay up. Don't come down. Hello.
9: You heard what he said, Jerry. You don't like it.
6: How does he know? He never stayed up long enough.
9: Take your pop and shut up.
6: You talk about Kyber trying to be tough. You think you're the big wheel around here.
9: That's enough.
6: Better quit giving orders, Lud. You know better than the rest.
9: Look, little man, knock off that kind of talk and keep us both happy.
6: Sure. The boss, man.
9: You know, I got one positive way to shut you up.
1: Why don't you two quit it?
9: This concerns me and Phil. You keep your mouth shut.
1: Well, don't get mad at me. I only wanted to save an argument.
9: Can it, I see.
1: Now, look, big mouth, you can push Phil around, but not me.
9: Now you're playing the tough guy again, ain't you?
1: Why don't you go over there and sit down, huh?
9: You set me down, punk.
1: All right, now listen to me, both of you. I'm tired of being talked down to like a junior member of the firm. You either treat me equal or leave me alone. You understand?
6: You had it coming, Lud.
1: Yeah. I put that bottle down, Lud.
6: Where'd you get the gun? You carry that thing right along?
1: Right along. Put it down, Lud.
9: Okay. I'm long on memory, Kevin. Remember that.
1: Yeah, and I'm real short on patience with you.
6: Well, I still ain't had my pop. Better hurry. I don't want to miss the game. You got good seats, sir, Cabo. They're not too low. I can't see nothing if they're too low.
1: Don't worry, you'll be high enough. 2 months went by. By playing the tough guy, I gained a great deal of prestige in the eyes of the other gang members. Jerry Fell made sure that all the members heard about that episode up in Lud's room. Dealers and users of narcotics rarely carry guns. The members of the Flats gang were small-time peddlers and users. They're referred to as mules or small fry. When they found that I carried a gun at all times, they were impressed. They considered me one of them. Since the very beginning of my undercover work, I met weekly with Ben Romero and Captain Lynn White of the Narcotics Bureau. I would be picked up at a different location each time, making sure that I wasn't followed, and we would remain in the car and drive around in a remote section of the city, discussing my progress with the gang. During this first three-month period, under the pretext that I had clients to furnish, I made 2 small narcotics buys, one for $13 and one for $8. As soon as the purchases were made, I would mark them for identification, contact Ben, and then turn the narcotics over to him to be booked as evidence by the property clerk at Central Division. Another month went by. Thursday, June 5th, 11 p.m. We had just returned from the midget auto races, and we were sitting around in Lud's room.
9: You mentioned something out at the races, Carver. Now what's on your mind?
1: I told you, Lud, I need a half a dozen caps right away. I got people putting a bite on me. Old customers.
9: How old can they be? You only been out here 5 months, remember?
1: When they're hooked, they get to be old customers in a month.
9: I fixed up 2 buys with Morse for you. Tony says he can't handle anymore. Hasn't got enough around. You got on board late, you know. All of us are ahead of you.
1: Tony can get more. Who's his source?
9: Couple of guys, I know him.
1: How about an office to one of them?
9: You deal with Tony.
1: You said he hasn't got enough.
9: That's right, I did.
1: Okay, how much do you want?
9: They're your customers, what's it worth?
1: They'll pay. What's the guy's name?
9: Costello's one of them. He'll have enough for you.
1: Who's the other guy?
9: You deal with Costello for now.
1: Where can I meet him?
9: Marcel will set it up for you. I gotta meet him in an hour. Come in.
10: Police officers. Shake it down the hall.
9: What's the trouble?
10: Checking for a robbery suspect. Find anything, George?
11: Room's clean.
9: We don't know anything about a heist.
10: You'll have to come downtown and answer a few questions. What's the matter with you, fella? You look like we spoiled your party.
1: Yeah, you spoiled it.
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1: The chance of my being picked up while working on an undercover assignment was one which all of us had considered, since only a handful of men out of some 5,000 working police officers in the department knew anything about our narcotics investigation. We knew that such an occurrence was not impossible. It's one of the chances we had to take. In this instance, we lost, and the critical meeting with one of the men we were after was forestalled. How long our detention at police headquarters would delay my meeting with Ralph Costello was anybody's guess. Could mean weeks or maybe months. I was booked on suspicion of 211 PC, robbery. So was Lud. The next afternoon, I was taken from cell block 10D2 to the interrogation room.
15: Come on in and sit down, Kuiper.
2: How are you, Friday?
1: It was a tight squeeze.
4: The booking number's been canceled, Joe. Print's been stopped.
1: Those 2 men from robbery who pulled me in, Wynn and Donahoe, I thought I was in trouble for a minute.
2: They had no idea you were in that room. Once they got up there, they had to follow through.
1: Well, they played it right. They remembered their etiquette.
2: Either one of them had said hello before you did, you might have been in big trouble.
1: Well, I'm in big trouble anyway. I had a meet all set with Costello. Almost set, anyway.
2: Just a case of bad timing in that pickup, huh?
1: Well, if they'd have got there 2 hours later, it might have been different.
4: Well, how do you stand now? How close are you to Costello?
1: I need some more money. I got to pay off Ludd.
2: And he'll take you to Costello if you pay the right price?
1: Yeah. Ludd's working through Morse. You know about him.
2: Remember, Friday, if there's any questions when you get back to that gang, you were booked for CCW. You're out on bail.
1: Yeah.
4: I got you another gun, Joe. 32 automatic. Okay?
1: Yeah, thanks. I couldn't go back with the same one. What about the federal and state men? How are they doing?
2: Pretty good. Federal men picked up Costello in Fresno. He was connected with a sale of 6 cans of H.
1: Mm-hmm. Not much heroin up there, and no wonder Ludd can afford to hold me up. He knows there's a shortage down here.
2: Case isn't too strong against him. When it looked definite that we had him, they were going to call you off. He's out on bail.
1: And Costello's back down here now.
2: Yeah. Seems like we get our hands on the guy, but we can't hold him. Narcotics in their possession or under their control. That's what the book says. That's the way we got to get him.
1: We'll get him that way.
2: It's up to you now, Friday. Stay with it and keep your chin covered.
4: And if you need anything, Joe, call. Your mother's been over at the house for dinner a few times. She's okay.
1: Thanks. Tell her I'm all right, will you?
4: Sure. She worries a lot about you, Joe. Anything happened to you, it'd just about kill her.
1: That makes two of us. I'll see you. Before I left the city hall, Captain White drew out some more money from the Secret Service Fund. This fund is for the sole purpose of undercover work. This latest amount was for the narcotics buy that I hoped to make with Ralph Costello. An hour before I left, Ludd was released on a writ that he had arranged for. Saturday, June 7th, 9 a.m., I checked back into my room at the Casino Hotel. During the 3 weeks that followed, I kept asking Ludd to arrange a meeting for me with Tony Morse, the next man on the ladder on the way up to Costello. Ludd kept stalling me. Another week went by. Captain Lynn White, Ben, and I held our regular weekly meetings. On July 6th, Ludd told me that a meeting with Morse had finally been arranged for 8 p.m. that night. I called Ben and told him I'd meet him and the captain immediately after I talked with Morse. At 8 p.m., following the instructions Ludd had given me, I was in the downstairs waiting room at the subway terminal at 5th and Hill. I was told to wait for the apple vending machine.

0: thermal vending machine.
1: Excuse me, mister.
0: Oh, yeah, sure.
1: Piper?
0: Yeah, you Morse?
1: That's right. Want an apple?
0: No, no thanks.
1: Well, sit down.
0: All right.
1: Now, what'd you have in mind?
0: I got a couple of $100 to spend. Can you handle it?
1: Who sent you?
0: You know who sent me.
1: Sure I do. I just want to hear you say it.
0: Lud.
1: We can handle it. What'd you have in mind?
0: I said $200 worth. That's 40 caps.
1: We got it.
0: None of that Mexican junk. I want European stuff.
1: You bought before. You'll take what we got.
0: That last buy I made through Lud, the junk was cut to nothing. Can only use so much milk or sugar, you know.
1: By the time it got to you, it was probably cut pretty thin. So was the price you paid for it.
0: I'm not looking for bargains. I pushed to good people. I want good stuff.
1: You'll do better this time. You're not dealing with Lud. Sure, we cut it. No more than anybody else. Not as much as Lud.
0: When can I get it?
1: You got some sick people?
0: Couple.
1: Have it for you in an hour.
0: Where's the meat?
1: Got a watch?
0: Yeah.
1: What time you got?
0: 8:12.
1: Add a minute. Make it 13 after.
0: Okay.
1: An hour from now. 9:13. Meet Lud at Macy in Brooklyn on the corner. He'll tell you what to do.
0: Will Lud have it?
1: Meet Lud at 9:13. See you later, Keimer.
0: Oh, wait a minute. How do I know you're leveling?
1: How do we know you are?
0: I went out the front of the subway terminal building. I took a cab down to 7th and Main. I got off and walked into Pop Sherman's bar. I called the office and set up a meeting with Ben and the captain. I ordered a beer, paid for it, left my change in the bar, asked the bartender to watch it, told him I'd be right back. I went out the back way, crossed the alley, and got down to Los Angeles Street. I walked up to 9th and picked up a cab to take me to Fulton and Covina Avenue. I got out and walked 2 blocks. It was 8:41.
2: Yeah?
0: Hi.
2: You meet Morse?
0: Yeah.
2: Sure nobody tailed you?
0: I took all the precautions.
2: What's the setup?
0: Well, I'm not sure, and I don't have much time. I'm going to make the buy tonight.
2: When?
0: 9:13.
2: You don't have much time. Kind of rushing it, aren't they?
0: I figured I'd better play along.
2: Who's going to meet where?
0: Morse told me to meet Lud at Macy in Brooklyn. Said that he'd carry it from there.
2: Costello in on it?
0: I don't know. You got it all.
2: All right. We'll start picking up the flats, gang. Everyone but Lud.
3: What do you think?
0: Well, the way I got it figured, Morse is Costello's runner. He checked me out, and as far as I could tell, he thinks I'm okay.
2: Yeah.
0: I got a hunch Lud's going to take me to either Morse again or Costello or possibly both. I don't know where the actual meet's going to be.
2: That means a tail job. We'll have to pick you up at Macy in Brooklyn and stick with you until after Lud leaves, if he does, and follow through with you.
0: Figure it wide, Skipper.
2: Don't worry. I know we're close. What time you got, Romero?
3: 9:10.
2: Turn down the next block.
3: Right.
2: Pull up here, Ben.
3: Okay.
2: Here you go, Friday. Keep your chin covered.
4: Yep. Hey.
0: Hello, Phil.
4: Friends of yours in the car?
0: Why?
4: I know them. They ain't friends of mine.
0: I didn't say I knew them.
4: I don't know the guy driving, but the other guy, I seen him lots. Just about 4 weeks ago, we all seen him. Huh? That fuzz, white, narcotics man.
0: Oh, yeah. Well, they've been riding me since they picked me up with a gun.
4: Won't do, cop. Narcotics man ain't got nothing on you. That was robbery, remember?
0: They got a make on me from Nebraska. They've been on me ever since I got here.
4: That figures. You're one of them.
0: All right, look, Jerry. I'll argue with you later. I'm in a hurry. I got to meet Lud.
4: I tag along. I want to see Lud, too.
0: You going to spill the Lud about what you think?
4: Maybe. I think I owe it to him. I known him a lot longer than you. I know he ain't no cop.
0: And you're sure that I am?
4: I know you are. Let's see what Lud thinks.
0: Yeah. All right, come on. On your feet.
4: Get out.
0: I looked at my watch. It was 9:02. In 15 minutes, I had to meet Lud. I had to hit Jerry Fell. I couldn't take the chance of him getting to Lud before I did. I couldn't leave him. I couldn't take him with me. I pulled him to his feet and half dragged and half carried him 2 blocks before I spotted a patrolman.
5: Hey, officer. Officer, over here.
6: Yeah, what's the trouble?
0: I'm Friday, Central Narcotics.
6: Yeah.
0: Take this man and get him downtown. Contact Chief Brown. He'll identify me. Serial number 2288. Friday, Narcotics. The suspect's name here is Jerry Fell. You got it?
6: Yeah, you got some kind of identification?
0: No, I haven't. Not a thing. It's a special duty.
6: I'm sorry, I don't know you. I have to hold you till I call in.
0: All right, but hurry, huh?
6: Call box right here. This is Carlson, box 117. Check on a matter with the Chief of Detectives Brown, will you? Yeah, that's right. Have a man here who identifies himself as Friday. What's your first name?
0: Joe Friday. Tell him to hurry.
6: Yeah. Joe Friday, Central Narcotics, serial number 2288. Says he's in a hurry, holding suspect Jerry Fell. I'll hold on.
0: My watch says 9:05. What time you got?

0: I got 6 minutes after. It might be a little fast.
1: Any cab stands around here?
0: 4 blocks up the street.
1: Which way?
0: That way. Yeah. Okay, I will. Thank you. Okay, Sergeant. Sorry to hold you up. Need any help?
1: No, you just hang on to this guy. Don't let him go. I started to run. Macy in Brooklyn. 6 blocks away, and I had 8 minutes to make it. A narcotics buy is one date you're not late for. Either you're there at the specified time or there's no deal. The veteran narcotics peddler knows that that's the only safe way for him to operate. A minute, one way or the other, could mean an arrest. I ran.
2: You're out of breath, Kuiper. Anything wrong?
1: No, the cab broke down. I didn't want to be late.
2: There you go. 40 seconds. That's cutting it pretty thin, but it'll do. Come on.
1: All right. Right here. By this lamppost?
2: That's it. Right in front of it. Don't move to the left or right. Stay put. They'll handle the rest. So long.

0: Get in, Kiver.
1: Got the money?
2: Right here.
1: Yeah, 200. Here's your package.
2: Okay.
1: That's it. Joe Kiver, meet Ralph Costello.
2: Hi.
3: Hello.
1: Out this side, Kiver.
2: Okay. I'll see you.
1: Did you make the buy Friday?
2: Yeah, take them.
4: Hi, Joe.
2: Ben, thought you were with the captain.
4: They don't need me. That intersection's blocked off up there. They're pulling them over right now. See?
2: Yeah. They got them.
4: Costello in the car?
2: Yeah.
4: And that's half of the team. Now what?
2: We go after the big man, Arthur Belmont.
4: Took us 7 months and 4 days to get to Costello. Lots of time.
2: Yeah. Always seems to work out that way, doesn't it?
4: What's that?
2: They always run out of time before we do.
5: The story you have just heard was true. Only the names were changed to protect the innocent. On July 6th at 10:45 p.m., Ralph Costello was taken to the Narcotics Bureau, the interrogation room. In a moment, the results of that interrogation.
6: It's amazing how many long cigarette smokers are changing to Fatima. Here is the actual report.
7: From coast to coast, Fatima has more than doubled its smokers.
6: Yes, more and more smokers every day are discovering that Fatima is the best of all long cigarettes.
5: Smokers find Fatima has a much different, much better flavor and aroma than any other long cigarette.
6: They find that Fatima is extra mild because it's the long cigarette which contains the finest Turkish and domestic tobaccos superbly blended to make it extra mild.
5: Enjoy extra mild Fatima yourself. Best of all long cigarettes. With the promise of the United States District Attorney that his prison terms for the possession and sale of narcotics would run concurrently rather than consecutively, Ralph Costello agreed to furnish us vital information concerning the number one narcotics dealer on the Pacific Coast, Arthur Belmont.
8: Next week, the big man, Arthur Belmont.
5: You have just heard Dragnet, a new series of authentic cases from official files. Technical advice for Dragnet comes from the Office of Chief of Police W.A. Wharton, Los Angeles Police Department.
6: Fatima Cigarettes, best of all long cigarettes, has brought you Dragnet from Los Angeles.
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0: Yeah, danger is my assignment. I get sent to a lot of places I can't even pronounce. They all spell the same thing, though, trouble. But when I walk into the commissioner's office, I don't realize this assignment's going to wind up with me getting the best Christmas present I've ever had, right while I'm staring down the barrel of a gun. Morning, Commissioner. Just stopped in to say goodbye.
1: Goodbye.
0: Sure, my vacation starts this morning, remember? I'm running up to New England for Christmas. Snow on the ground, fire in the fireplace, and the little lady I'd most like to eat a boiled dinner with.
2: Sorry, Steve.
0: You mean because you're not going?
2: No, I mean because you're not going.
0: Now, look.
2: I've got an assignment for you, and it can't wait.
0: Commissioner, for the last 3 years, I've been trying to get Christmas off, so what happens? 1 year I'm in Alaska, next it's Africa, last year it was India. This year you promised...
2: So I've got to break that promise, Steve. And it looks like you got another Christmas spoil.
0: Okay, what's the deal?
2: Ever hear of international lecture tours?
0: Now, look, don't tell me I'm supposed to get up on a soapbox and lecture on the Christmas spirit.
2: No, you won't be making any speeches, but you'll be investigating a few people who do. This is an organization of 6 European professors, Steve. They lecture at universities all over the world, including the United States.
0: What about them?
2: We've had our eye on them for quite a while. We've suspected that one of them was using his lectures as a front. That actually he's picking up secret information from contacts in this country and taking it back to Europe with him.
0: Which professor is it?
2: We don't know, but Dr. Gerber does. He's one of the professors, and he's waiting down the hall to talk to you. Find out what you can from him, Steve, then go anywhere and do anything necessary to smash this spy ring. And, incidentally, try to have a halfway decent Christmas. Well, that's it. You've got your assignment. Merry Christmas.

0: 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At all those places of the world where danger and intrigue walk hand in hand, there you will find Steve Mitchell on another Dangerous Assignment. 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
1: Sure, I've got my assignment. Go poke my nose into an international spy ring and have a Merry Christmas. I've got an uneasy hunch what kind of a Christmas present I'll get on this deal. Probably a gift-wrapped bullet. I go down the hall to the room where Dr. Gerber, one of the members of the International Lecture Tours, is waiting for me, and he tells me he knows who the foreign agent in the organization is and that he'll tell me on one condition.
2: I must have protection, Mr. Mitchell.
1: Why, it's no problem. You're safe in this country, Dr. Gerber.
2: You don't understand. I don't mean protection for myself.
1: What?
2: Here, this picture.
1: Little boy.
2: Yes, it's my son, Kurt, 10 years old.
1: He's the one you want protection for?
2: Yes. I know only too well the measure of retaliation which might be employed against the boy if I were to reveal the information I possess.
1: Okay, so we get a bodyguard for him.
2: But Kurt's not with me. He's in the school in Stockholm, Sweden. School run by an Englishman, Horst Wakefield. I had to leave Kurt there. His mother passed away 3 years ago, and he has no other relatives.
1: Well, we could have somebody from our consulate there pick him up.
2: No. I'm sorry, that's not good enough. Kurt is registered under his mother's name at school. In school. No one must know his true identity until he's absolutely safe.
1: I see. Okay, Dr. Gerber, I guess I'd better hop over there and get your boy myself.
2: Oh, that's what I hoped you would say, Mr. Mitchell. When you return with Kurt, I'll give you the name of the head of the spy ring.
1: So I grab a plane for Stockholm. Dr. Wakefield's school is out of the city a little way. As I approach his office, a little girl with long curls comes out and wanders off toward the other children. I show my credentials to Dr. Wakefield and ask him to see Kurt.
3: Mr. Mitchell, Kurt has disappeared.
1: What?
3: Yes, that little girl who just left my office was Ilse, a playmate of his. I've been questioning her, but she has no idea where he is. I'm worried sick.
1: When did he disappear?
3: I'm not sure, really.
1: What do you mean?
3: Well, last evening, a woman came to see Kurt. She told me she was his aunt.
1: Kurt's father told me Kurt had no other relatives.
3: But how was I to know that? She said she was his aunt, and I saw no reason to doubt her.
1: Go on.
3: I sent her to his room. I believe she left when regular visiting hours were over. That would be at 9 o'clock last evening.
1: What do you mean you believe she left? Aren't you sure?
3: Well, as a matter of fact, I turned in rather early last night. Had a splitting headache.
1: Sounds like a pretty careless way to run a boarding school, Dr. Wakefield.
3: I resent that, Mr. Mitchell. Ordinarily, I exercise the greatest of care and supervision. But with this headache I had, I was obliged to go to bed.
1: I see. And you don't have any idea when Kurt actually disappeared?
3: No. All I know was that he was missing this morning.
1: Oh, great.
3: I haven't telephoned the police yet, but I think I'd better right now.
1: No, wait a minute.
3: But it seems obvious. The boy's been kidnapped.
1: If he has, I think it's to ensure somebody will keep his mouth shut. That means he's safe as long as the kidnappers don't feel any pressure on them. No, this has got to be done undercover. Let me see what I can find out.
3: Very well, if you think it best that way, Mr. Mitchell.
1: Incidentally, are you familiar with an outfit called International Lecture Tours?
3: Why, yes, they have an office here in Stockholm, on Drottningsgatan, I believe.
1: Oh, well, never mind. I'll find it.
4: Hiya. What can I do for you?
1: This is the headquarters of International Lecture Tours.
4: Sure is.
1: You in charge?
4: Well, I'm the leg man.
1: And I guess you're the boy I want to talk to. My name's Mitchell.
4: Saunders is mine. I'm always glad to meet anyone from the States.
1: You say you're the leg man for the outfit. What does that involve?
4: You name it. The works.
1: shagging around the world in front of the wise men, scheduling lecture dates, making hotel reservations, keeping them in toothpaste.
5: Sounds like quite a job.
1: Well, there are probably easier ways of making a living.
5: How'd you get into this racket?
1: I was stranded here in Sweden, broke. I heard these professors needed a nursemaid, so here I am.
5: Look, I'd like a little information on these professors. Here are my credentials.
1: Well, looks pretty official. What do you want to know, Mr. Mitchell?
5: There are six professors in the circuit, right?
1: Right.
5: How well do you know them?
1: How well can you know these birds? They live in an ivory tower all their own.
5: Yeah. Where are they all now?
1: This chart shows the setup. Stelter's in Bombay. Duval's in Toronto. Chumley's in Cape Town. Buchek's in Copenhagen.
5: You're really getting spread out.
1: Yeah. Gerber's in the United States.
5: Uh-huh. Aren't any of them anywhere near... Yeah. Dr. Friedrich? Right here in Stockholm, huh?
1: Oh, yeah. As a matter of fact, I'm expecting him any minute. He's got some sort of beef, as usual. He's a real fireball.
5: I'd like to meet him.
1: Well, stick around. He ought to be here any minute.
6: Sondas!
1: He is.
6: Sondas, what kind of a booking agent are you?
1: That's a good question.
6: How many times have I told you I must not have draft the hotel room?
1: Now, just take it easy, Dr. Friedrich.
6: Take it easy, he says. And that dummkopf upstairs with his clump-clump all night while I work on my lecture notes. How much could a man stand?
5: Well, there, you've got me.
1: If you'll just relax.
6: And why you scheduled me in Stockholm this time of year when you know I would rather be in the United States?
1: I did that because you and Dr. Gerber don't seem to get along too well, and I like to keep you apart.
5: How come you don't get along with him, Dr. Friedrich?
6: Ah, because the theories he blips about...